0: soul. So anything that enters our mind, while it's just in our mind, has no real capacity to control our soul. We'll have to try and struggle and try and struggle and try and struggle and try and struggle and occasionally slip up. That's how it will be while the error exists in the soul on the same subject, because the truth has yet to enter the soul on that subject.
1: So it can be a bit tricking to people in that they can change their behaviour and then they look at the whole preclusion idea and go, oh, look, my actions are different, therefore my soul condition is different.
0: Yes,
1: but it's not.
0: But put them under stress.
1: But then they need to look at the law of attraction.
0: And look what happens under stress.
1: Yeah.
0: Under stress, your soul, if it's got a truth in it, it will not change. Under stress, if your mind has a truth in it but the soul doesn't, you will change. You will change for certain. And that's why under stress, the stress of feeling bad about yourself was higher in terms of its pain than choosing to drink some alcohol was. And as a result, you just go ahead and engage the behaviour that's old behaviour, but it's never become... There's no new behaviour yet, really. That old behaviour is still solidified in the soul and will remain so until the reasons for it have left you and gone. So, for example, there's some people who drink only when they feel bad about themselves. There's other people who drink for the sake of getting approval from their environment. So the only time they would drink is if they went around to Christmas time to their family or something. Somebody offered them a drink. They'll have a drink then, right? That tells you that the truth has yet to enter their soul on that particular subject at that for that particular time, and it's all related to the error relating to getting approval from the environment, getting, you know, feeling like you're a part of the world is the underlying emotion. So the beauty of all of these things occurring is the law of attraction through the soul condition attracts these events, showing to us the error in which exists still in the soul. And if we are conscious of it, we can say, okay, this truth has only been in my mind for this entire time. So, for example, many people at the moment that we know who have been, here listening to us for 4 or 5 years, who have been now, living or eating vegan, or eating vegetarian or vegan, we know that many of them have not made a soul shift, because you put them in a situation where they're going out to dinner, or you put them in a situation where they're with mates or friends, bang, they revert to the old behaviour. They have not yet made a soul shift. It's just an intellectual shift, and therefore really quite pointless, actually. And this is one of the things that we must understand with intellectual shifts. They are only advantageous so long as they affect the soul shift. And if they do not affect the soul shift, if we live in the false security of an intellectual shift without making a soul shift, it later on is going to affect us quite negatively. We need to make soul shifts if we're truly going to grow towards God. And if we really want to grow our soul, even to become the perfect natural man, soul shifts are going to be required at some point. And without true soul shifts, we are going to keep reverting to old behaviour until the soul has shifted. Yeah. And we need to, understand that. On the divine life path, God's way to God, we go through soul shifts very, very rapidly, actually, if we allow them to occur, if we're humble. But most people are not on the divine love path, even those who claim themselves to be. They're still on the natural love path, using their intellect heavily in order to change their behaviour. And as a result of that, they are going to find reversion back to old forms of behaviour fairly consistently until such a time as the soul has actually shifted on the issue. Mm.
1: Okay.
0: So we need to understand that, really, if we're going to progress. And if we're going to progress towards God, we can choose continually, if we want to do, to absorb things with our mind without soul shifts. But God's relationship is with our soul. It's not with our brain or our mind. It's a soul-to-soul relationship between our soul and God's. So unless there are true soul shifts inside of our soul, our relationship with God will also never change. And that's a very important thing to understand. So I feel that changing your mind does not affect your relationship.

0: relationship with God.
1: And that's another way to see whether you're changing, is to see how your relationship with God is changing.
0: Exactly. If your relationship with God is much the same as it was 10 years ago and you don't feel any closer and you've not received divine love since in that time or any of those things, then that should tell you that actually the soul has not shifted. You might have thought it's shifted in your mind, but the soul itself has not shifted and has yet to shift. Otherwise, you would have the growing, continually growing relationship with God happening at the soul level that you would feel, and it would overcome everything. It would overcome all of the negative influences around you eventually if you kept growing in that way. So for a lot of people, they have not experienced the soul shift even though they believe they have. And that's a sad thing, because when you live in a false sense of security in that place, it's sort of like you're not being honest with yourself, but also you're not recognizing that God wants a closer relationship with you than that. God wants to have a relationship with your real self, not the fabricated self that you in your mind have created so that you can avoid your real self. So this is where, like, the mind, like I said, has lots of limitations, and also unfortunately misleads us many times. And if the mind is developed without developing qualities of the soul, logic is not possible.
1: Okay, that was an add-on bit to absorption, was it?
0: What should we call that? I suppose it's a bit of background information, isn't it, about absorption, but also about how the mind works in
1: and preclusion,
0: and in fact some of the other principles. What we'll probably do as we discuss some of these more principles is we'll probably have more little discussions like that that come up that illustrate particular points as an amalgamation of the understandings that we're raising. Yeah. So the next understanding was the understanding of what was it?
1: Dominance.
0: Dominance, that's it. Yeah, dominance of the soul. So this is a very important understanding, dominance. Would you like to know what it is?
1: Yes, please. No, don't tell us.
0: No, don't tell us. Yeah, we'll just continue with that. It is a very, very important fact that we must accept if we truly understand our soul, and that is that our soul has been created to dominate the mind and to dominate everything else. Our soul has been created to dominate every single facet of our being. So if we believe that the mind has been created to be dominant, we will be working in direct disharmony with our very creation, the purpose of our very creation. The purpose of our very creation, from God's perspective, is that our soul dominates everything that we do. And everything that we become is dominated by the soul. In fact, we are the soul, we are not our mind. Our mind is an attribute or organ of the soul. And if we believe ourselves to be our mind only, we are severely limiting our future development. And so it's very important to understand dominance. Now, I forget how I've actually written it, so I'll just read it out. It's the principle that the soul dominates the mind and has full control over the mind, whether the mind believes itself to be in control or not. The mind is not capable of ever having full control of the soul, and the soul will always, at some point in our future, exercise its dominance, since that is the purpose of its own creation. So I think that's a pretty succinct way of stating this principle of dominance. Now, if we understand the soul to be, and remember we've talked about in our introduction some of the other organs or characteristics or attributes of the soul besides the mind, of which we've talked about love, which is about the heart, humility, another quality. It's also about emotions, sentiments, affections, desires, passions, longings. These are all parts of the soul. They're not a part of the mind. The mind can encourage them or try to deny them, but they will exist within the soul, these characteristics and attributes. So these characteristics and attributes can be suppressed, and the mind attempt to go through the process of suppressing them, but sooner or later they will be exposed, sooner or later in our future progression. Now, when I say sooner or later, I've known people to go for thousands of years without them being exposed. So it's possible to attempt to suppress them for such a long period of time. But in the end, they will be exposed. That is a guarantee, because the way the soul is being created is that the soul would dominate the mind. And therefore, these things, the passions, desires, aspirations, intentions, the heart, the emotion, this emotional, sentimental part of our being is always, in the end, going to dominate what happens to our mind.
1: So how does it work for natural love spirits who've got to the sixth sphere by using their intellect?
0: Well, they haven't got to the sixth sphere by using their intellect. Because if they just used their intellect, they wouldn't progress one iota from where they arrived in the spirit
1: world. They've inadvertently engaged their soul in the process?
0: They've had to engage their soul in the process to get to the sixth dimension. The way that they've engaged their soul is they've started to realise with their mind that moral development is an important part of their development. In other words, instead of just developing their intellect, they have now made an active choice to develop their morality. And by that I mean their morality and ethics in terms of love, the expression of their love. So instead of doing the things they would normally do, they've made up their mind to develop parts of their soul, and to develop those parts of the soul which the mind accepts. And they've accepted internally that they have to develop their moral code, their internal moral compass, right? And so what they've done is they've chosen to do that. They've chosen to go through this process, through the law of compensation, go through this process, firstly of compensating for all the things they did that were out of harmony with love, but then they've also had to engage new truths by releasing errors of concept that they've had about ethics and morals. So they've had to release old beliefs that they've had about immoral behaviour and accept new beliefs about moral behaviour. And they've had to go through this process emotionally, right? So they have engaged a process of soul-based change, but it's been limited to what their mind would allow. So it's only changing through what their mind would have allowed. Just making sure I have switched it off of mute. So what that means then is that there's this process that they've been naturally engaging without them even really being aware of engaging that has caused them to change and to grow. And if they had not have engaged that process morally and ethically, they would still be in the same location that they began in the spirit world. Yep. So they've had to make changes in the same way. They've just not engaged God or God's love or any of God's truths, or when I say any of God's truths, any of God's truths about God in the process. They have engaged God's truths about other things, about the moral laws of the universe and the ethical laws of the universe. They've had to engage those, because if they didn't engage those, they would never have gotten to become the perfect natural man.
1: But do they believe that they are still working from the mind, though?
0: They believe they're still working from the
1: but
0: mind.
1: But they're not.
0: But they've made a heap of soul-based changes,
1: right,
0: which they have used their mind to make. So they've used their mind to assist the soul in releasing the error and in getting the new belief. The way they've done that is they've gone through a process of what we often in the spirit world refer to as forgetfulness. They've forgotten the reasons for their own unloving behaviour by accepting new reasons for loving behaviour.
1: Okay.
0: Does that make sense?
1: Yeah.
0: So they have had to change at the soul level, and they have had to go through that process. And that process is still the same. Like, no matter who you are, whether you're on the divine love path or on the natural love path. However, on the divine love path is a much more rapid process, because you can receive divine love, which transforms the belief systems in your soul, if you allow it to, if you allow the emotional release of the error as it goes. And this is a very rapid way then of absorbing new truths into the soul, because the error is now left and been forgiven. And as a result, the new truth enters very rapidly, and so you can grow quite rapidly. But again, you have to have a desire for that truth to enter you. If you have no desire for it to enter you, you'll stay stagnant until you have a desire to enter to actually absorb the new truth. And that applies whether you're on the divine love path or on the natural love path. If you don't have a desire for a truth and you don't have a desire to live in harmony with the truth, then no change can occur anyway.
1: Okay. Well, should we use an example for dominance?
0: Yeah, sure, sure.
1: So the example was about violence again. Violence towards anyone is not loving.
0: Yeah.
1: And the error is that person... Yes, this is the same one, but differently. That person has made me angry, so violence towards them is justified.
0: Exactly. So if we look at this point, in the point of dominance, what we're really saying here is that my soul will dominate my intellect and its ability to reason and its ability to determine the truth on this subject. So while I might have received a concept, and like I've said in many of our discussions with people, I've talked about to people that violence under any circumstances is out of harmony with love. Now, many of them have received this concept in their mind only. So in other words, in their mind, they can sort of see, I can sort of see why, violence under any circumstances is unloving, right? But then put them in a circumstance which is being violent towards themselves, or even a circumstance that is just challenging for themselves, many times they still resort to violence. And the reason why is because they have not respected the fact that their soul will dominate their actions, not their mind. And while their soul has in it justifications for violence, those justifications under certain trigger points will be exposed. And will undoubtedly be acted upon. And so they have not understood this principle of dominance. They've not understood that you can't just absorb a thought and have a change. A change has to occur in the soul for the change to actually occur in your day-to-day life, because if it doesn't, sooner or later a situation will occur where the soul reverts to its dominance and overcomes the mind's reasoning ability and causes a certain action to be taken that might be out of harmony with truth or love. And while I believe that my mind is dominant, I'm really in a place that's very dangerous, because I'll absorb this truth in my mind and absorb that truth in my mind and absorb this truth in my mind, thinking that I'm changing. And I might even choose through my mind to change my actions. And that would tend to indicate to myself that I am changing. But the reality is, if my actions are not automatic, I have yet to change. If my actions of love are not automatic, I've yet to change. So if we talk about another example, I've often talked to people about telling the truth in all circumstances and situations, right? Now, for the majority of people, this underlying truth of telling the truth in all situations and circumstances hasn't entered their soul. Because you place them in a circumstance or situation where, they're afraid of their family or afraid of their friends or afraid of public opinion or whatever fear is triggered, bang, the truth goes out the window in an instance, right? And they might not tell a lie, but they'll sit there, not saying the truth either. Now, that is an indication that the truth has yet, that truth of always telling the truth, has yet to enter their soul. It's only entered their mind as a concept. And until it enters the soul, nothing's really changed. It's just in their mind. Their soul hasn't changed. They haven't grown on the issue. Once they release the error, through absorption, we know that we have to release the error in order for this truth of telling the truth all the time to work. Once we release the error, which are the different circumstances and situations under which we're willing to compromise truth, once we release those, we'll never compromise truth in any situation anymore. Right? Then we could say the truth is in our soul. Only then. Before that time, it's just an intellectual concept in our mind, and our soul error will govern our actions under the circumstances. So we get into a circumstance that we've yet to release the error about. So the circumstance might be, I badly need approval of others. That might be the circumstance. So whenever that approval of others is threatened, right, because I've not yet released that error, that thing that's out of harmony with God's love and out of harmony with God's truth, because I've yet to release that from my soul, I revert to either speaking a lie or revert to not disclosing the truth. I revert to just shutting up, you know, and not disclosing anything. And that tells me that that's the circumstance I need to find the error. If I used my mind wisely, what I would do then is I'd go, okay, that just told me that my soul still got the error. Where is the error? Now, I know through the circumstance that the error is related to public opinion, how people think about me. So that's where I need to focus my time and effort on finding the error and releasing it so that I can have the truth enter my soul rather than it just being an intellectual concept in my mind.
1: So that's an example where the changing your actions in a more loving direction is beneficial, though, because then that exposes the error.
0: Exactly.
1: In the situation.
0: Exactly. So if I had really used my mind again to change my actions, I would feel the feeling in that circumstance come up where I can feel I've got to say the truth. I can feel I've got to say the truth. And in that moment, I would honour that truth, right? If I have not yet released the error of compromise, I would be able to, if I had released the error of compromise, I would be able to honour that truth and speak up even though I'm terrified. I'd be able to do that, right? But because I have honoured my fear rather than honouring the truth, I'm still, this situation is telling me, another situation where I honoured fear over truth, which means the truth of telling the truth has yet to enter my soul. And I need to find out why, what the error is in my soul that's preventing this truth that's in my mind from entering my soul. Now, I feel that if most people understood this dominant principle, they would realize that their soul is always dominant. And it doesn't matter how much they try to exercise their mind for dominance. In the end, the soul will always revert to dominance. And in fact, that's the way God created it to be. God created our soul to finish up being the dominant part of our nature, because the soul is the real self. The mind is just an appendage of the real self. The soul is the real us. The complete unit of the soul has all of these organs, of which the mind is only one. And while I'm trying to use one organ to dominate the rest, of course at some point in the future it's not going to work out too well for me. And this is the problem I feel most people who are mind dominant have, is that they are trying to dominate their soul, their entire being, with one appendage of their soul. And in the end, it's never going to work. They're always going to revert to the soul's dominance at some point. And if the soul contains error, then it's going to be the error that dominates. If the soul contains truth, then it will be the truth that dominates. It just depends on what the soul contains as to how to what the end result will be. If the soul contains love, then love will dominate. But I can believe I'm loving with my mind, and at the very same time as that, my soul dominant emotions are not loving at all. And, you know, we speak very frequently to people. Even we had a discussion yesterday with a group of people where I talked about with them the dominance of some of their minds over their soul. They're not even aware of their soul emotions until I talk about them with them. Why is that? That's because they're using their mind to think that I'm good or think that I'm happy or... And it's a very arrogant way of operating, but it's also a very fear-based, generally, way of operating. And that is, I'm trying to use my mind to tell me that I'm a good person, when my soul's actions and what I do with my life demonstrates to me, actually, I'm not as good as I think I am, but I'm trying to ignore that as well. And it's not a natural thing to be loving under those circumstances. And what I'm suggesting to people is, if there's a change in the soul, if we understand dominance, if there's a change in the soul, then the change in the soul will be reflected in my day-to-day life instantly. And my soul will dominate my actions. And if my soul is loving, then all of my actions automatically are dominated by a loving soul. If my soul is unloving, then all of my actions will be pretty much really relatively easy exposed as being unloving through that process. And this is where we require some sense of honesty with self. Most people who are still in their mind are not very honest with themselves, because they're not honest about the soul and its emotions that still dominate their feelings and their actions. They try to ignore their soul all the time. And it's very, very dangerous to ignore your soul in any form of development. Yeah.
1: I was just going to say, in neuroscience, there's actually this whole area of research about trying to get the mind to control feelings.
0: And there's
1: this whole, like, the whole idea of how to treat anxiety and post-traumatic stress disorders, all about training the mind to try and suppress the emotions. And they know it doesn't work.
0: No.
1: Because they put the person, and even in animals, they put an animal in another situation.
0: Yeah.
1: And it reverts back
0: to old behavior.
1: Yeah. They're trying really hard to get it to work.
0: It's strange, isn't it? Mm. And in a way, that's a reflection of the intellectual dominance of the people doing the experiment and the lack of understanding of their soul, their own soul, and how the soul has been created to be dominant. And what we can temporarily or partially suppress the soul with our mind, but it's never going to work for good. It can never work for good. Because it's sort of almost like, I often liken it to nature, you know, like you can maintain a home, for example. You know, we build a home out of dead material, for example, and we have to maintain it because we built it out of dead material. So we spend all of our time maintaining it because normally the elements will eat the dead material and put it into nothing unless we maintain it, right? So what we choose to do is we choose to build it out of dead material and then maintain it. And we have to maintain it. But as soon as we die or we leave the home, we come back a year later and it's a mess. Why is it a mess? Because nature reverts to its normal natural process. And in the case of a home, nature eats dead material. That's what it does. That's its natural process. It converts dead material into matter that it can use to support life. So it uses it as food, if you like, for life. And that's its natural process. And because that's its natural process, we come back a year later and our house is a mess. Everything inside is a mess. There's spiders, there's living creatures everywhere, there's paint peeling off, all sorts of things, more so even than if we were in it, right? This terrible destruction occurs. Now, we say that's a natural process. And what we're trying to do with maintaining our home is work against the natural process. Well, that's almost like an analogy for what we do with our soul. We're often using our mind to work against the natural process of our soul. In the end, it's going to require maintenance. In other words, constant upkeep, constant trying, constant demand upon us, constant demand upon our attention and so forth. It's just going to be completely overwhelming eventually for us because we don't understand that the nature of the soul is that the soul controls, not the mind. Now, if we, instead of doing that, we, for example, with a house, if instead of building a house out of dead material, we worked out, oh, okay, nature eats dead material, but it doesn't eat live material. So if I build my house out of live material somehow, if I come up with some technologies that are alive and build my house out of live material, nothing's going to eat it. It's going to survive for good.
1: It's going to get bigger.
0: Might even grow, and I won't have to maintain it, right? Now, that same principle applies with our soul. The same principle is, if I now start working on my soul, which is naturally dominant, and I promote its dominance rather than trying to suppress its dominance, and I work on anything inside of my soul that creates a dominance in an unloving direction, and I release that from my soul, then what I'm going to be left with is an automatic, natural process that I will not have to upkeep. That's what I'm going to be left with. I'm going to be able to have no effort in my progression, my future progression under those circumstances because my soul has learnt that it's dominant and everything then as a result respects the dominance of the soul. And then because we respect the dominance of the soul, we realise that anything that we do or attract that's out of harmony with love, we realise we have to release something that's inside of the soul so that we can release that part of the soul's dominance that's negative. And so we release it and we're left with only loving things that dominate our soul. Now, that would be a far more logical process to follow if we understood our soul and we understood the principle of dominance. What I feel is that most people still don't understand that principle and they're working with their mind, trying to change their actions. A lot of people have become vegans just because Jesus talked about it on a interview or some kind of presentation. But they haven't had a shift in their soul. What's the point of doing that? Why not stay eating meat and feel guilty about it? That would probably be better. You might change faster there and work out what's going on in the soul. Do you know what I mean? See, a lot of people change their actions without changing their soul. The best course of action is to change your actions, but always be conscious that unless the soul changes, changing the action is not going to have any long-term benefit to you. Right? That's the best course of action. So when you notice something is out of harmony with law, with God's law of love, change your action, but understand that changing your action is not the end of it. Because unless something changes in your soul that allowed you to perform the previous unloving action, unless that is released from you, your soul has not changed. And unless your soul changes, you're not going to get closer to God, you're not going to be closer to yourself, you're not going to realize the power and potential of your soul. So when I understand dominance, I will stop using my mind just to change my actions all the time, and I will start using my mind to assist the soul to find the reasons why I have a certain action and release the reason, the error inside of the soul. That's how I will use my mind. I will focus my mind on using it to expose the error and allow its experience so that it leaves me. Instead of using my mind to suppress the error and cover over the experience, which is the way most people are using their mind.
1: But because of the way that God's designed it, it's only going to work for a little while.
0: Exactly. It can only work for a while. Now, when I say a little while, if we compare like eternal existence, then it might in extreme cases work for 1,000 years or a few thousand years. But in the end, it cannot work for good because God's created the soul to dominate. And so I've met people who have got to the sixth dimension of the spirit world, who have not progressed further for 2,000 years, but when you talk to them, I can feel in their soul the dissatisfaction. There's a little points of dissatisfaction that the soul's starting to revert, you know, and start to dominate again. It's feeling its dissatisfaction, the dissatisfaction of not having a relationship with God. It feels. And so the soul is still, even though they've tried to suppress it with their intellect, their mind, and, you know, taken it and all, and distracted it with as much distractions as possible through 2,000 or 3,000 or 5,000 years of life, in the end, the soul is still going, listen to me, you're not listening to me. You know, and that's the soul has been designed to do that. God designed the soul in a very clever way, and it's been designed to constantly badger us when it knows something is not right, and to dominate us, even though we might try to intellectually dominate it for most of our existence. Mm. So that's the point of, is there any examples we want to raise there?
1: Oh, we used that.
0: Probably is, yeah. But yeah, so that was the point of dominance. And I feel if people can understand dominance and then look at, so we've now got the three principles that we've looked at. We've looked at the preclusion principle, which is the state of the soul currently. We looked at the absorption principle, which is the state of how we can grow the soul. And then if we look at this principle of dominance, we're now looking at what we should be focusing on if we're going to develop. We need to stop the focus on intellectual development and mind-based development, and we need to start really feeling. Because remember, our soul, as I've said in this section here, I think I wrote down some things about it. I said the soul is emotion, sentiment, desire, passion, longing, aspiration, feeling, sensory, fervor, excitement. All these kind of feelings are a part of our soul. These are all a part of the soul's organs. And so what we do is we start focusing on the development of them rather than suppression of them. And we use our mind now. Rather than using our mind to try and dominate the soul, we go, okay, I give up. In our mind, we go, I give up. You are, soul is more dominant. You know, the emotions and all these other feelings that we described, all these sensory feelings, are always going to dominate me. What I need to do is to bring them into harmony with love and truth. That's what I need to choose to do. And now I can use my will, which comes from my soul, and my mind, as an intellectual tool to actually allow the development and dominance of these particular things, but only allow the dominance in the direction of developing further in love and truth. In other words, whenever I notice an error, I want to release the error rather than live in the error. I want to get rid of the error from myself rather than to stay in it all the time. Right? And I feel if people focus their attention on that with their mind and use their mind as a tool of the soul to help the soul do its thing, then they would find progress much more rapid.
2: Mm.
0: So that's the principle of dominance. How are you going so far?
1: I'm enjoying it.
0: Mm.
1: So interesting.
0: Mm.
1: It's bringing together lots of things.
0: Yeah.
1: In terms of understood a bit over there and a bit over there, a bit over there. Now it's like kind of all making sense a bit more.
0: Yeah, I sort of feel for a lot of people it's like they've heard me say a lot of different things, right? But not really understood that it's the way the soul's been created to work. Do you know what I mean? Like, there's not that underlying understanding that God's designed it this way.
1: It's so clever.
0: Mm.
1: It's so very cool.
0: Clever. Yeah.
1: It's just remarkable.
0: Everything God does is so clever, right?
1: It's just yeah. It's just like, you can just think about that one thing and just go, wow,
0: yeah.
1: For ages.
0: Yeah, yeah. And that's what I like about a lot of this material is that it's sort of, it illustrates that it's all by design. It's not some, like I think one of the biggest problems, maybe we should start rolling in. One of the biggest problems that I see is that that people on earth sort of believe that everything that happens to them and everything that happens around them is some sort of happenstance, you know, some sort of chance that dictates everything. And because they don't understand the principle of the soul, they don't understand that actually, no, there's nothing happening here by chance. It's all by design. Everything that's going on is by design. And the way the soul works is by design. And you can try to circumvent the design. You can try to work around the design for a period of time, but it's going to require huge amounts of effort, constant effort. If you work with the design, you get this beautiful, smooth thing starting to occur. So it's a bit like what I notice mankind doing with a lot of things on the planet, you know, with regard to the nature even. You know, we're constantly working against the design. Like, things have been designed a certain way and we're constantly working in opposite direction. That's why we spend a lot of our lives maintaining things. And that's because we're working against their design constantly. If we worked with their design, we wouldn't need to maintain anything. Right? And that also applies to the soul. If we work against its design, it's going to require constant work, constant pressure, constant effort, constant. We're going to be constantly disappointed because we're going to have constant adjustments. But if we work with the soul, we'll get to the point where it requires no effort at all. And that's the beauty of what God has created by design. Like, it's all by design. The way the soul works, so far we've learned about, you know, this dominance, that's by design. God designed our soul to be dominant. God designed our soul that truth and error, it can't exist in the soul at the same time. And God designed our soul that truth can't enter it while error is in it. That's by design. The process of absorption is by design. So these are all things that God has designed into our soul, and we're constantly trying to work against it. Like, that's what I see happening on the planet. We're just constantly trying to work. We want it to be a different way. And a lot of times because of, probably the fourth and fifth points that we're going to discover, which are a lot about pain and suffering, you know, that's why we often want it to be a different way. But even that is by design. Like, every time God has created this framework of laws, and every law that we follow that's in harmony with the law, by design, we're going to experience joy, happiness and peace and a lot of other beautiful emotions. Every time with these laws that we go away from their design, what they're designed to do, out of harmony with love, whenever we act out of harmony with the law of love, by design, there's a corrective process. It's all by design. And we're there, we're rebelling against the design, thinking that we know better. But if we thought about it clearly, we could see if this body is designed so cleverly, then surely the universe in which it lives is probably going to be designed even more cleverly. And the framework in which the universe in which we live is probably also going to be even more clever than that again. You know, it would all, we'd understand it's all by design. But unfortunately, we don't go down that track. What we do instead is rebel against the design. So we're constantly trying to use our body, use our soul, use our mind, and all of the things that are a part of ourselves in a way that's directly opposing its design.
1: And we're saying that we're the intelligent ones.
0: And we're saying we're the intelligent ones.
1: Aren't we brilliant?
0: Right? Yeah, aren't we brilliant? We can use something outside of its design. And of course, we're going to get a lot of pain and suffering in that process. We go, why are we having so much pain and suffering? You know, like not
1: understanding. It's a flaw to evolution.
0: Exactly.
1: Or something.
0: Like, yeah, exactly. And the reality is it's by design. We're going to have pain and suffering every time we use something outside of its design parameters. You know, you grab a knife and you use it inside its design parameters, there's no pain and suffering. But you grab a knife and use it outside of its design parameters, you know, outside of its purpose for which it's been designed, there's going to be pain and suffering. There could even be death, you know. And a lot of pain, physical pain to the body and so forth, can result using it out of harmony with its design, with its the real purpose of its design. Or if we could say the loving purpose of its design. And with God, everything that God has designed has a loving purpose. All the laws God's designed have a loving purpose. God doesn't design anything without a loving purpose. And we're there rebelling, you know, trying to use our soul outside of the parameters of its design. Of course, we're going to end up with a lot of pain and suffering as a result. Mm. So that's a little aside, perhaps. But before we get on to the next point, which is the point of understanding progression. And here I'm referring to, when we talk about the point of understanding progression, we're talking about how the soul progresses. So up until this point, you see, by now we've now starting to establish some basic parameters for the soul. We've got the parameter of preclusion, so we know now that truth and error can't exist in the soul at the same time. We understand absorption. We understand that truth can't enter the soul while error exists in it. Love can't enter the soul while hatred exists in it on the same subject at the same time. All of these principles are true. So we understand that. We understand the soul was created to be dominant. So now we're getting a bit of a picture of how we need to develop our soul, right? And then there's this issue of how do we now develop our soul? How does the soul actually progress? What do we do to actually help the soul progress? And this is the point about understanding the truth about progression of the soul. And so what I've said in this truth, and I'll probably read it, is the progression is the principle that true progression within the soul can only be obtained through an emotional process that will involve both pain, which is associated with emotions related to error, and pleasure, which is associated with emotions relating to truth. If the soul denies either pain or pleasure, or uses its mind to deny pain or pleasure, progression cannot occur. So I think it's pretty obvious what that means. It means that if we are always trying to control the outcome of our feelings when it comes to our soul, that with our mind, then it's going to be very, very difficult for our soul to progress. We can't progress without experiencing pain or pleasure, both pain and pleasure generally. Now, we get to a point when all pain is released. So once we get to the point of atonement with God, all pain is released. And from that moment on, we cannot progress without pleasure. That sounds good. But until that point, error exists within the soul, and error is always associated with pain. So we cannot progress until to that point without allowing both pain and pleasure. And if you think about it, the more error that we have within our soul, the more pain we will need to experience in order to have it released. So, but it will be a combination of pain and pleasure, not just pain only. And this is what I feel many people miss when it comes to emotional work. They do not understand the pleasure of accepting truth. They only understand the pain of releasing error. But we need both. We need to do both. We need to have, we will have, if we truly progress, we will have both pain and pleasure. So if we suppress pleasure, which many people have taught themselves to do, as much as they've taught themselves to suppress pain, we're going to really have a lot of struggle in terms of progressing towards God. Because as we get closer and closer to God, we will have more and more pleasure. So obviously, if we're resistant to pleasure, we're going to get to a point at some point where we stagnate in our progression of the soul. Now, if you think about pain and pleasure, the mind is capable of neither. It's only the sensations that are a part of our body, physical and spiritual, and also a part of our soul that are capable of experiencing these particular feelings. They are sensory and emotional. They are not an intellectual thought. They are sensory and emotional experiences. So this is why we must understand that pain and pleasure are a part of our progression. So this principle of progression is the principle that we will not be able to progress unless we experience both pain and pleasure, particularly if we're not yet at one with God. Once we're at one with God, there'll be no more pain to experience, and of course we still need to be open to pleasure. Otherwise we cannot progress beyond that point. We cannot progress further in more knowledge and more love of God without, while we are still resistant to pleasure. So we need to have no resistance to pleasure and no resistance to pain. Now, unfortunately, for the majority of people on the planet, we've got usually what we believe is no resistance to pleasure, but at the same time, we've got huge resistances to pain, emotional and physical. And as a result, since pain is only associated with error, it will be impossible for us to release error while we are shutting down pain. And that's an important thing to understand about the soul. If I shut down, if I use my mind to shut down pain, if I shut down the experience of pain, if I avoid the experience of pain, if I run away or deny the experience of pain, I am shutting down the release of error. And if I don't release error, truth cannot enter me on that same subject that I'm not releasing the error about. So I'm causing my own stagnation if I do that. And this is the principle of progression. We need to understand what really causes progression. And it's the ability to freely accept both our pain and our pleasure. And if you think about it, that is a humble state to receive, to be able to freely accept our own pain and pleasure. We're humble to both sets of emotions. Yeah.
1: So you've talked about in the past how you can absorb a new truth and it can bring you pleasure. But sometimes when you've released an error and it's been painful and then the truth comes in, that's not necessarily associated with a pleasurable experience at that point in time, is it?
0: I don't know if I'd agree with that, Lily.
1: Oh.
0: Yeah, because in every case that I've ever received a truth, it's always been a pleasurable experience. I might have cried during the experience, in joy in many cases. Or there sometimes, as you receive a truth, new errors become exposed and they will often be then painful as a result. So, you know, it depends how rapidly you can process emotion in the end, doesn't it? So sometimes when you receive a new truth and that triggers an acknowledgement of further error, which then, of course, has a whole heap of emotions associated with it that are painful. So that sometimes occurs. And often does occur when you're on the path with God, because you rapidly go from one emotion to the other emotion sometimes during that process. So remember, in a previous example that I used in a previous understanding, I used the example of slowly becoming aware that violence perpetrated by my parents was actually an assault on myself. So remember how I showed during that example how how one particular aspect of truth, once is absorbed by my soul because I've released the error, exposed another error that then meant I had to process some more emotion. And so this is why sometimes people who are progressing on the Divine Love Path feel there's no joy, because they go from one error, release it, absorb the truth very rapidly, and they don't notice the joy of absorbing the truth because it triggers the awareness of another error. Does that make sense? And as a result of that, they then have more pain as a result of that awareness of this new error. Now that is just a natural process, but the truth, when they look at the truths in retrospect, they will always feel a joy associated with that, with acknowledgement of that truth. So, for example, once I acknowledge to myself emotionally, and it enters my soul as a truth, that any person who perpetrates violence towards me is unloving, this becomes a joy to acknowledge, because now I have the ability to determine what is unloving behaviour towards myself. And therefore I have an ability to recognise who is loving in my life and who is not. And that means that I can make a choice and spend more time with the people who are loving, and therefore have more joy in my life as a result. So, when we look at retrospect to all of the truths, we'll always feel them with joy.
1: But in the process, the realisation, the remembering the truth or acknowledging the truth of, well, my parents were really unloving to me in that situation, that doesn't feel good.
0: Well, it does actually. I don't know about you, but it has felt good for me, because I've recognised that my feelings about that subject of violence were real, were true. And so I'm now acknowledging a part of my soul as containing truth that I've never acknowledged before.
1: You're celebrating the process.
0: I'm celebrating, yeah. So for me, and I feel this is where a lot of people lose their joy in the process, they're not celebrating the truths they learn. And you can celebrate them. Like, all of the truths that we learn need to be celebrated, because they're all causing the growth of your soul. And I'm not saying the truths that you learn here, because you won't celebrate those, because it's just a thought. The truths that you will actually celebrate are the truths that are now in your soul as an emotion. You will definitely celebrate those. So I would suggest to people that if they're not celebrating the truth, then it's yet to really enter them emotionally because of an error. And usually I find that to be the case. Well, when I say usually, in all cases I've found that to be the case. So, for example, if I can't celebrate the truth that my parents treated me badly as a child, it's because I still have yet to release sadness about my parents treating me badly as a child. Does that make sense?
1: Yeah.
0: And once I release the error, or release the feeling that the grief associated with the feeling that my parents treated me badly as a child, I will be able to celebrate the truth of my acknowledgement of that fact. And it will be a celebration in me. I'd go, wow, this is changing my life. Now I realise I don't have to accept this poor behaviour from people who say they love me but who act like they don't. I don't have to accept this anymore. How much would that change my life if I really felt that inside of myself and celebrated that truth? So I feel what's happening for a lot of people is they can't celebrate the truth yet, because they're yet to release the error on the same subject fully. And once you've released the error on a subject fully, you will always celebrate the truth of it. It doesn't matter how horrific it is even, you'll always celebrate the truth of it. And also there's this underlying thing that occurs, and that is you're now honouring the dominance of your soul, right? And there's a lot of joy in that. You always feel joy in honouring the dominance of your soul. So there's all these joys that result if you...
1: Because your behaviour has changed.
0: Because your behaviour has changed, but not only that, you've honoured your past experience now fully. You've honoured the fact that you've been hurt. Instead of denying it and shoving it down and saying it never happened and trying to get away and run away from it all your life and it affecting all the different choices and decisions that you've made throughout your life, you've now honoured the fact that all of that rubbish that happened in my life, that painful suffering experience that I had, all came from this. And I've now honoured my experience of that so much that now it's stopped all of this unloving behaviour and all of these unloving actions and all of these unloving results and all of these painful results that have caused my suffering. And I can rejoice in that. You know, I can be happy about that. And I know once you've gone through that process, you know for certain you will never revert to allowing that or revert to feeling that somebody, in the case of in the example I've given, revert to feeling that somebody who's violent with you is loving you. You'll never again ever consider that as truth. And that's a beautiful thing too, because that gives you the ability to choose your associates wisely now. So instead of accepting unloving behaviour as loving and accepting violence as loving, you're now never going to do that. So who are you going to be with? You're going to be with people who are never going to be violent towards you as a result of that. So that gives you the power to make choices in your life that love you further. And you'll always think, the reason why this power came was because I let go of that error and I let go of that pain that I had about my parents and I let go of all of that. And as a result of that, this is why my life has changed. And you'll always have that joy of that experience of knowing that. And so, yeah, I feel if a person isn't experiencing joy in their processing of error and the absorption of truth, obviously in the processing of error, there won't be much joy in that, but the absorption of truth, it's because the error on the same subject has yet to fully leave them.
1: So I guess this is why you get happier and happier and happier and happier.
0: Exactly.
1: Because you're fully releasing more and more and more, and then you're celebrating more of the truth.
0: Exactly.
1: And you have less crap left in your soul.
0: Exactly. And you have more love into your soul from God and from your surroundings. And as a result of that, you feel better about yourself. You have more worth and so forth and so forth. There's so many advantages. And
1: no wonder it's exponential.
0: Yeah, and if that is not happening, then you're not being real about the path. You're not following the path if that's not happening. If that's not happening, then something's wrong with what you're doing. And I feel for many people, there are things wrong with what they're doing. They're embroiling themselves in emotions that are not theirs, or they're embroiling themselves in experiences where they're not being truthful or honest with themselves about what's going on. They're not happy with releasing error. They rebel against releasing error, and that causes a lot of pain. They continually break God's laws, which cause more pain. They still are in rebellion against God, which causes more pain. And unless you change some of these behaviours, which can only change by getting rid of the error in the soul that creates them, there will be the continuous creation of pain. And the more sensitive we become to our soul, the more we're going to feel it. Yeah. And I feel if you look at the planet right now, so we're in 2013, there's a lot of pain on the planet. There's a lot of pain on the planet as a result of people choosing to rebel, of people choosing to rebel against God's laws, really, in the end. And then they say, you know, as I discussed with a group yesterday, we often say, well, I don't want to go back to my painful childhood experiences because I'm in too much pain about my current experiences, right? But we don't understand. Our current experiences are caused by our dominant soul exercising itself in a direction that's in disharmony with God's laws of love. That's why we have pain. So if I could help my dominant soul through this process of progression to progress from the state of exercising its will dominantly in a negative direction out of harmony with love into exercising its will dominantly in a process that's in harmony with love, then my pain and suffering in my current life will reduce and I'll have a much easier ability to connect with old pain and suffering as well and release that through that process. So that's what I would encourage people to do. That's what this point of progression is all about, understanding that progression is not possible without an emotional process. It's not possible. You can intellectually absorb something and if it is a truth that enters your soul, even if there is no error and it's just the truth that you're letting into your soul and there's no error in your soul already precluding the truth from entering, it will be an emotional process as it enters you, but it will be an emotional process of pleasure. You'll cry in joy of receiving this truth. Then it will be in your heart, then it will be in your soul. If there was error in your soul and you're trying to absorb this truth into your soul, then the error must first release according to the process of absorption that we've already discussed. It has to release, if I allow its release by allowing dominance, allowing the dominance of my soul to dominate how it feels and how I feel in that process, and I allow its release, then what will happen is the truth will enter me as a joyful process after that, or maybe during that process. And the painful process of releasing the error will also need to occur. And as long as I am not selective about pain and pleasure, it will all happen naturally.

0: It's not my idea. I've had to come to understand it, just like I'm trying to share with other people to help them understand it. If we understand it, we work with it. If we don't understand it, or we deny it, or we try to work against it, the results are always going to be pain and suffering that we see. Always. Yeah.
1: So would you like to use have an example for progression?
0: Sure, sure. Let's do that.
1: So the example was, same one as we've done before. The violence, the truth is violence towards anyone is not loving.
0: Yep.
1: And the error is that person made me angry, so violence towards them is justified.
0: Okay, so now we're looking at this same situation we've looked at in the other principles of the soul. We're looking at it in respect to this particular principle of progression. So what we're doing is we're relating progression to how do I progress on this issue of violence? Like, how do I actually change my soul to work through the issues that that eventually I come out the other end going, I accept in my soul, and my soul's feelings and emotions are all, I would never be able to be violent again. How do I get to that point? That's really the question. And the answer to that is that, well, how did this violence get in the soul? How did this desire for violence get in the soul? Well, it got into the soul by the child being taught through a process in its childhood somewhere that violence and love go hand in hand under some circumstances, and that violence is justified under some circumstances. And as a child and as an adult now, I need to understand my justifications for violence and release every single one of them if I'm truly ever going to be non-violent in my future. So to do that, I'm going to have to go through a process, a painful process of releasing every belief that I have of justification for violence. And I also will need to go through the joyful process of receiving the new truth of why, under those circumstances, there's no justification for violence. And that's a process that I'll have to go through if I want to grow or change on the particular subject. Yeah. So what I've said here in terms of understanding, if a child is taught through the parent's example of treatment of the child that a person who loves them can also sometimes be violent with them, this teaching will have entered the child through a painful emotional process. So we can see that, right? The painful emotional process is the parent has been violent with the child and there's been physical touch usually involved in it, usually belting or some kind of violent process, which has been physically painful to the child. It's also been emotionally painful for the child, because the child, up until that point, trusted that this parent would act in a harmony that's never violent, never unloving, and now all of a sudden they're receiving a lot of pain from this person that they trust. So there's a lot of broken feelings inside the child, emotional feelings about trust and who they can trust and what they can trust, all going on at the same time. Very painful emotional experience. That's entered the child. How is it going to be released? By the child feeling it. Now, what happened most of the time is the child wasn't allowed to feel it. The child was suppressed from feeling that. And so now that we're an adult, we're going to have to go back to that time in our life and actually feel it, to release it, to release the truth that's in our soul that's actually an error from God's perspective, but it's the truth of what happened to us. We have to release it. So we have to go through the painful emotional experience of releasing it. And then we come out the other side of that painful emotional experience with our soul through this process of absorption. Now our soul is open to receiving the truth. Our soul is now going, okay, the error's gone. What's the truth now? And the truth now can be quite easily absorbed, and we can go through the pleasurable process of realizing the truth in that, after that point. Mm-hmm. Now, often, as you pointed out, it's not a thing that happens overnight on one occasion. It's a gradual this. You release this point and that point of truth or error, and then you absorb this point and that point of truth, and then you release that point of error and then absorb this point of truth. And often, in one large subject, there may be hundreds of little subjects in which truth and error will conflict, and therefore while the error exists, the truth won't enter.

0: So we have to release the error on that little subject for the truth to enter on that little subject. And often that builds into the entire subject then being completed at some point in our future. So you can't expect that to happen overnight. There's no such thing as the overnight transformation of the soul. And I suggest that if anybody says there is, then they've probably just been overcloaked by a spirit who's helped them be a completely different person, right? Because there is no such thing as the overnight transformation of the soul. So it is going to be a gradual process. But how fast it happens will depend on how much we understand our soul. If we understand our soul, you know, have these points that we've been raising, that's the way it's been designed, then we'll work in harmony with its design rather than always trying to work against it. And therefore, if we're working in harmony with it, the soul will progress quite rapidly. Yeah. So that's the issue of progression. How progression works. Yep. Yeah. All right. Well, the next point we'd like to discuss about the soul and how it operates is this point of resistance, the understanding resistance, what resistance of the soul is all about.
1: Hey, tell me about resistance.
0: Lily. Okay, well, let me read about resistance. Resistance is the principle that truth enters the soul when there is no emotional impediment as error resisting the absorption of the truth. Error enters the soul when there is no emotional impediment as truth resisting the absorption of the error. Emotional impediments are under the control of the will of the individual, in that the will can be exercised to emotionally release the reason for resistance. And this is a part of humility. So here what we're defining is sort of, It's now putting together a lot of the principles that we've been talking about and determining, well, why do we become stagnant? Why do we stop progressing? What's the reason why progress, you know, ebbs and flows? So we've discussed already now the points about progression and what's going to be needed for progression. And that's the understanding that we need to do some emotional work that's going to be both painful and pleasurable in the process. And there's this issue of dominance that we want to encourage the soul to be dominant, not suppress it. We want to encourage its emotions, not suppress them. And absorption states that we can't have a truth enter us unless some kind of error leaves. Now, if we put all that together, every single time we get into a state of resistance, basically what it's telling us is that there's an emotional thing inside of us that's causing the resistance. It's not some kind of intellectual thing that we have to go through in order to stop resisting. There's some emotion, there's some kind of emotional impediment inside of our soul, and we're using our will to hold on to it. That's the principle of resistance. We are exercising our free will, this gift, this beautiful, precious gift that God has given our soul. We're exercising it to shut down the painful experience. And if we exercise our soul to shut down a painful experience, we are going to be resistive to anything being absorbed into the soul. Now, we can be in error and resist truth, or we can be in truth and resist error. Either way, it's going to happen. And my suggestion is we use our will to always release error, right? And if we use our will to always release error, then we will never hit a point of resistance, right? We will never hit the point where we stagnate, where we slow down and stop in our progression. In actual practice, for the majority of people, we hit resistance all the time. We don't want to experience the pain of the emotional error that exists in our soul. We want then to maintain intellectual dominance over our emotion. We want to avoid the process of absorption. We want to, you know, we also want to avoid progression. Now, of course, if we're avoiding all those things, the only subsequent result can be resistance, can be stagnation, can be stopping in our progress of the soul. And we need to understand the power of our will exercised in this regard. It's our will being exercised out of harmony with its design that causes us to go into stagnation. So whenever we feel stagnant or whenever we feel resistive to absorbing new truth, if we thought about it and go, well, hang on a sec, this isn't very clever. we're now using our will in complete disharmony with the way in which God created the design of our soul. Why would we do that? That's such a silly thing to do. We'd be better off definitely changing that particular course of action. And I feel if we understand resistance is not about anything external. So in all of this, I haven't mentioned anything that's like your fault that I can't do something. You know, it's not your fault or ego's fault or anybody's fault that I can't do anything. It's because of my choice to exercise my will out of harmony with God's original design that causes me to go into a place of stagnation. It's not because of anything you did. It's not because of anything you tried to stop me doing. Right? I might imagine it to be, but it's not. The reality is I can use my will every single time. Yep. Every single time. To engage a place of no resistance. Now, if I understood that principle fully, I would probably find myself getting into less resistance, progressively less resistance as I went on. Because the more of that truth that I let enter my soul, the less I'd be tempted into resistance. Because I'd realise that there's a negative effect for any resistance. I'd realise that every time I resist something, all I am doing is working against the design of my own soul, which is not a very logical choice to make. Now, the only time when I feel that such an action is understandable is when we were children. You see, when we're children, we're often put into situations that we cannot get out of. And as a result of that, we suppress certain emotions in order to cope with the situation. So, for example, sometimes as a child, we were smacked by our parents, right? Then we start crying. And then our parent tells us, if you cry anymore, I'll smack you again. Now that's a very confusing thing for the child because it's already experiencing the pain of the previous assault. And now it's being threatened with another assault for feeling the results of the previous one. Now, in that circumstance, the child will probably learn to close itself down, and that's understandable. But when we're adults, that is not understandable to do that. There's no reason to make those choices as an adult, even if violence is perpetrated towards us regularly. There's no reason to continue that because we as an adult understand we have the power to release, and in fact our soul has been created to release, and as long as I release, I am working in harmony with my soul's design. Whereas as a child, we don't understand that. Nobody's taught us that, so we don't understand that. But now that we understand this truth, we can at least work in harmony with its design as an adult. So I feel the only time when the process of resistance is something that you can truly understand is when a child is in resistance rather than an adult being in resistance. Unfortunately, we often find the reverse, and that is a child is rarely in resistance unless an adult forces it into such, and an adult is often in resistance even when nobody is forcing them to do anything. So, you know, that's something that we do need to change. That's another error in the soul that needs to be released, this desire to stop the process of release. The child does not generally have a desire to stop the process of release unless it's received plenty of encouragement in that direction by its environment before that time. Whereas an adult living by itself or even with a partner has no reason to not release. There's no logical reason to not release. They are no longer being dominated in that circumstances by another, although they may have attracted somebody, maybe their partner who dominates them. But even so, there's still no reason to not release if they trusted the mechanism of the soul, if they trusted God's design.
1: So if they trusted the fact that there's just one emotion they need to get rid of and then it'll all flow.
0: Mm.
1: It's just another feeling they have to feel.
0: It's just another feeling. They wouldn't have this feeling of being afraid of their feelings all the time. They'd go, it's just another feeling. Even if it's fear or terror, it's just another feeling. All I need to do is release it and the error can leave me and then a new truth can enter me. I can grow if I allow this feeling to flow. And they wouldn't worry so much about their feelings of what they would be all they would do is use or exercise their mind in a loving direction to support their feeling. So they wouldn't dump their feeling on everyone around them all the time. They would use their mind to support the processing of the feeling in a way that wouldn't harm other people or themselves. That's what they would do. So they wouldn't even choose to harm themselves. They wouldn't choose to cut themselves up or hurt themselves in any way or bash themselves. They wouldn't choose to, you know, to suicide, which is the ultimate of self-hurt, I suppose you say, or of self-rage. And they wouldn't choose to do any of those things, because all of those things would be more out of harmony with love. They would choose just to feel the feeling, no matter how intense it is and no matter how painful it is, knowing that if I fully express and experience this feeling, the error leaves me and now the truth can enter me and my life will change. And that's the beauty. So resistance, I suppose we could say resistance is futile. But the reality is most of us don't believe that. Most of us believe that resistance is a powerful place.
1: That we can avoid it, our pain forever, and it's not going to control our lives and everything that happens to us.
0: But if I truly understood dominance, then I would also understand that resistance is futile, because sooner or later, if there is error and pain in my soul, it's going to have to come out. It's going to come out one way or another, and I can either aid that process in a logical and coherent way. I can aid it, like use my mind to aid the process, or I can suppress the process and fight it for the rest of my existence, which means it's just going to take longer. That's all. I can do one or the other. Now, it's not very logical to make something take 10 years that could take 1 year. And it's not very logical to make something take 1,000 years when it could have taken 1 year. And my suggestion is, with resistance, notice when you're in resistance. You're in resistance every time you exercise your will to deny a painful experience. You're in resistance. And you'll also be denying pleasure in that place, because the soul is not able to distinguish feelings between pain and pleasure and selectively feel them without using the mind. And we're saying the mind can no longer be dominant. What we're saying is the soul needs to be allowed to experience its thing. It needs to do its stuff. And the only way we're going to allow it to do its stuff is by allowing it to feel everything, which includes its pain and its pleasure. And if we try to shut down either, we are going to be creating a major problem for our soul in the future and a major problem in terms of development of our soul. Our soul cannot develop while it's being shut down in one or the other or both directions. Yeah. So I'd encourage people to notice when they're resistive. Like quite often, you know, a person comes up and says to me, "Oh, I haven't done much progress in the last year and I'm not really sure why that is." I'm saying, "Why aren't you sure? You're obviously in resistance. You should be sure of what is creating your resistance. Like, I know what's creating my resistance. Why don't you know what's creating yours?"
1: So it's one or the other. Basically, you're in resistance or you're progressing.
0: That's right. You're either resistant or you're progressing. There's no real middle state from those two places. You're either in progression and fully engaging progression, or you're in resistance. And sometimes you can be in resistance on one issue and progressing on another. That is possible, but when it comes to each issue individually, you're either in resistance or you're in progression. Which one, you know? And my suggestion to people is at least know why you're in resistance. At least know. don't ignore it. Don't try to make out that you're not when you are, because nothing will happen then. If you make out that you're doing something that you're not doing, of course nothing can happen. So be real about it. I know that I'm resisting this issue. Work out why. Use your mind to find the reasons why you're in resistance to this issue, and then allow, once you become aware of the emotions involved, allow the emotions to be processed so that you're no longer in resistance. The soul's natural state is to grow. It's like, again, we can do an analogy with nature. You plant a tree, it would make no sense to put a complete structure around the tree that would normally grow 30, 40, 50 metres high, and to put a structure around the tree so the tree could only grow 1 metre high, and then to do everything possible to stop the growth of the tree. But that's what we're doing with our souls. Our soul is made to grow. God designed it that way, to grow, to actually God designed our soul to exponentially grow continuously at infinitum. That's how God created our soul. So it's not like our soul is limited to be 50 metres high. Our soul is not limited and not a limited creature if we receive divine love. So why would you choose to limit it? That can only be an error of some kind that would cause such a choice. So find it and release it. Don't live with it, because while you're living it, you're putting structures around your soul to constrain it, and that's going to damage its development. So you don't want to do that. You don't want to ever resist it, and particularly knowingly resist.
1: I do that plenty.
0: Well, find the reason. My suggestion would be to find the reason why. What is it about growth that is challenging, or why do you wish to resist? What is it? And for a lot of people, generally, it's the pain. It's the resistance. It's the fear of pain, right? Not understanding that pain is a healing process. When you release it and experience pain, it's a healing process. Most people still resist pain. And as a result of that, they can't grow. You know, that's why they get resistive. Many people, I also find, are not coping with overwhelm. They're not coping with being overwhelmed emotionally. To grow in its emotional expression, your soul must be overwhelmed. So that's how it gets stretched. It's sort of like getting a balloon and deciding to not put any air in it, which is what we often do with our soul. Our soul is made to stretch and expand, infinitely, in fact. And yet many of us don't blow the air in to get that process started. We're not assisting the process. We're afraid of its growth as much as we're afraid of its shrinking.
1: I know.
0: And that makes no logical sense either, if you think about it, because our soul is designed to grow. So while I'm restricting it, I am working or attempting to work against its own design, what God has put into it, the design that God has made. So it makes sense instead to start filling it with air, you know, filling it with something, and to make it, to help it grow. And to grow, it's going to have to stretch. It's going to have to stretch. And in fact, as we receive divine love, we stretch even beyond our original capacity to stretch. Right? That's how God created our soul, that we can be turned into a new divine creature through the reception of divine love. So we need to allow for the fact that we're going to not only stretch to what we were originally created to be, but we can also stretch beyond that capacity infinitely. Now, that can't happen if I'm resistive to being overwhelmed. If I'm constantly going, I don't want to get overwhelmed. I want to receive a new truth, but I don't want to be overwhelmed by it. And I'm timid with regard to the reception of new truth in that regard. Then what's going to happen is I'll be constantly resisting progression. So I'll be in resistance most of the time. That makes no sense at all. We're working against the design of our soul when we're in resistance. It is far better to understand the principles of resistance and go, okay, there it is again, I'm in resistance. Find out why. Use your will to discover why. Use your will in a positive direction to assist your soul in its growth.
1: Mm. So can we use the example?
0: Sure, yeah, the same example of violence. Yeah.
1: So yep. The truth was that violence towards anyone is not loving,
0: mm-hmm.
1: and the error is that person has made me angry, so violence towards them is justified.
0: Okay, now we're looking at this principle with respect to resistance. So what we're saying here now is that the person who's thinking these things is resistive to letting go of the error that violence is justified. So that's what they'd be doing. They'd be saying, I don't see any point in letting go of this. The truth is that there are times when violence is justified, and the truth is if your child was being hurt, you would revert to violence. I know you would, you know, and they come up with all these arguments, which is just basically an expression of their rage of accepting the truth, that violence is never justified. Now, while they are expressing their rage of accepting the truth, they're never going to release the error. The error is still going to remain within them. Whatever the error is that causes them to think that way is going to remain for good. unless they have less resistance to accepting the need to release the error. So it's one thing to acknowledge this is how I feel. It's quite another thing to justify holding on to it. Right? So it's one thing for me to acknowledge, yes, I do have emotions in me where I do feel violence is justified under certain conditions. That's one thing. It's quite another thing to justify the reasons for my holding on to those particular emotions. Right? And what I'm suggesting is a person in resistance will justify holding on to the error. And it's unjustifiable. There's no logical reason for doing it. But obviously they believe there is one. But there is no. There is no logical reason for holding on to such an error. Now, a person who wants to overcome resistance would use their will instead to go, wow, I really want to hold on to this error. Like, I really want to hold on to it. I really want it to be the truth. I want to believe that there's times when violence is justified. And then if they allowed themselves to think about that and use their mind and their will to find out the reasons why, they would soon come to the conclusions of why they want to believe that. And there'll be all sorts of emotions involved in that, right the way through to unjust things that happened in their past that they would really like to get the person back for what happened to them in the past. There'd be unreleased hurt about the unjust things that have happened in their past that causes them to feel that way. There might be unreleased hurt about sexual matters such as sexual abuse and rape and those kind of issues. There might be unreleased emotional hurt about violence, you know, that has been perpetrated towards them. And if they were truly honest about that and wanted to get out of resistance, they'd be willing to go to those emotions. If not, they will continually justify their position. And this is what I find happening quite regularly with people in resistence. You know, they come up to you and they say, I'm in resistance. And you go, okay. No worries. Well, it's no problem being in resistance. That's not the problem. The problem is wanting to stay there. That's the problem. So what are you in resistance about? And they say, oh, well, I'm in resistance about the fact that, you know, I don't want to accept that I've treated my children badly. I go, okay. Well, how are your children treating you now? Oh, well, they're not very happy with me, actually. They all feel like I've treated them badly, right? Okay. So you're resistive to acknowledging that fact. And how's it working out with your relationship with your children? Well, not very good, obviously, right? Because they'll be feeling one thing and you're acting another. Not very good. So why do you want to hold on to this? Why do you want to hold on to this concept, this concept that it's justified that you treated them badly? Or that you even don't think you've treated them badly at all. You're in complete denial. Why do you want to hold on to this? When it's being reflected to you in the course of your day through God's law of attraction, it's being reflected to you all the time. Why do you want to hold on to that concept? And oftentimes they'll get down to the feelings of guilt and shame they have and other different emotions if they're willing. If they're not willing, they'll fight. Well, I only knew what I knew then, and I know better now, of course. But back then I didn't know better, and I shouldn't be blamed for things that I didn't know. Now all of their errors are coming out. Their unwillingness to take personal responsibility for actions they've taken in their life that were based around an ignorant position, for example, which is part of the error that they've just expressed. And they are unwilling to accept these errors, that they are actually errors within them still, that stop them from accepting the truth. And so my suggestion to them would be, choose differently. Use your will, choose differently. Choose to see the error, choose to acknowledge it, choose to, firstly, intellectually acknowledge it, but secondly, feel it. Feel the error. And a lot of it is about repentance. A lot of it is about a person's resistance to repentance. You see, we are very happy to acknowledge that somebody else done something to us. Usually we're quite happy about that. We're not so happy to forgive them because we feel that that's letting them off the hook for what they've done. So we're not happy about that. But when it comes to our being sorry for what we have done to others, the majority of people have huge resistance to that. And that is usually the most common cause of resistance in our soul, the most common reason for us to not progress is because we don't want to acknowledge what we have done.
1: So it's sort of like not taking personal responsibility.
0: Exactly.
1: For everything in our soul.
0: And not taking responsibility for the fact that not only have we created pain in our own soul, but we've also created pain in the other in other souls as a result of our choices and decisions. Now, if I understood resistance and I didn't ever want to get into resistance and I understood progression, I'd be willing to go through the process of repentance. I'd be willing to work out the reasons why I chose to take such actions that I chose that obviously harmed others and myself. I'd be willing to look at those particular things. So I would not be willing to stay in a state of resistance. But if I don't honour my soul and I don't honour the what God has created, I may stay in states of resistance for thousands of years. And in fact, in the spirit world, the main reason why people do not progress has nothing to do with belief systems. It has everything to do with their unwillingness to repent and forgive. That's the main reason why people stay stagnant for thousands of years in their soul progression. It's not even because of the way they exercise their mind. It's because of their unwillingness to feel specific emotions of repentance and forgiveness in particular that cause them to not be able to progress. So if we understood resistance and we understood progression in the soul, we'd be pretty resistive to holding back our own progression. In other words, whenever we felt inclined to be resistive, we'd be looking very carefully, like with a magnifying glass, at the reason why we're trying to be resistive, instead of just trying to brush over it all the time and make it go away and try to justify it and minimise it and shift the blame to somebody else. We'd be constantly on the lookout for our points of resistance, because it's our points of resistance that will eventually prevent our relationship with God. It's not going to be the truths we accept that prevent our relationship with God. It's going to be the errors that we're unwilling to release that cause the injury to our relationship with God, and also cause the injury to our relationship with ourselves and our friends and partner and children and everyone else in our life. It is our resistance that is going to cause that damage. So my suggestion to people is, understand resistance. Understand your will is being exercised to shut down this process, to shut down the process of absorption, to shut down the process of understanding how progression occurs in the soul. And use your will differently. Actively choose to use it differently. And use your mind, instead of using your mind to deny you've ever done anything wrong and using your mind to deny that something is wrong or using your mind to minimise it or shift the blame onto somebody else or not take responsibility yourself, use your mind in a completely different direction to aid your soul's progression, not to limit it or inhibit your soul's progression. Yep. And I feel that if people understood the principle of resistance, they would never get into periods of resistance. They'll get into moments of resistance, maybe for a day or two, maybe. But they would never get into periods that last years and years and years of their life of resistance if they understood the damage that it does to the progression of their soul. Mm. Mm. You had a question?
1: I was just going to say, and the resistances can be reason upon reason upon reason upon reason upon reason.
0: Of course. Often they are constructed in layers. And remember that resistance is about emotional impediments. So it's emotional reason upon emotional reason upon emotional reason.
1: Yeah.
0: It's not just intellectual argument. It's every one of these intellectual arguments comes from an emotional impediment, from an emotional reason why we're arguing for the error. So when I see people arguing for the error, that is a direct indication that they want to hold on to resistance. Of course, you're going to harm your own soul holding on to resistance and harm the soul of others while you're holding on to resistance. And understand that your resistance is caused by the emotional desire to hold on to the impediment that is causing the resistance to truth. So why would you want to exercise your emotions in that direction? feel the emotional reason why instead. So for example, you might get down to the fact, for example, that you don't want to tell the truth in all situations because you're just scared of people and what they'll do. So instead of going into resistance and justifying, well, they'll attack me and they'll do this and they'll do that to me and they'll just make my life a misery if I tell the truth, so I'm better off not telling the truth, that's all just justification of the error. That's justification of you holding on to the emotional impediment. How about using your mind in the completely opposite direction and say, there is no justification to me holding on to this emotional impediment, and let myself feel that they will hurt me and feel that they will attack me and feel that my life will be, and go through the feelings of that because they're obviously in me. That's the impediment that's causing the resistance, right? So understand that it's the emotional impediment and I need to feel the emotional impediment. So feel my anger at the fact that they'll attack me and feel my anger at the fact that they'll hurt me and all these kind of things, and let myself release the feelings and get down to the grief that's underneath them to the point where I've released it. And then I go, well, I don't believe that anymore. You know, I don't believe anymore that if I tell the truth, I'm going to be hurt all the time. Now, I said to Mary recently that myself and Mary live in different worlds when it comes to the truth, because I know that telling the truth all the time will always benefit me and everyone around me, and I feel it all the time. It's directly reflected to me all the time. I have wonderful conversations with people where they connect to the truth and they go away feeling changed, you know. Mary has the opposite occurring, all right, much of the time, because she's afraid of people and how they'll react to the truth, right? And as a result of that, she's sometimes, up until quite recently, was justifying not telling the truth. And now she's working through the emotional impediment to doing that, which is her fear of people's violent, abusive reaction. Right? So feel the fear of their violent, abusive reaction. Once you've released that emotional impediment to telling the truth, you will have no resistance to telling the truth. It'll just be a natural process because you've released the emotional impediment that creates the resistance. And that's what we need to understand when it comes to resistance.
1: Okay.
0: Yep, that's good. Thanks for that discussion, Lenny. We'll move on to our next. Like, what I'm finding with logic, emotions and truth is that the emotions inside people just prevent them from being logical. They can't think clearly. And it was interesting, I was talking to, I think Mary recorded that actually. We talked to a group of spirits about logic. And
1: the atheist one.
0: Yeah, yeah. And they were saying how it's very unusual to find a person who's emotional, who's logical. And they couldn't understand why I was so logical. Because I wasn't logical through the exercise of my intellect like they were.
1: Yeah.
0: Yeah, and I do find that people do struggle when I enter into a logical discussion of a subject. Do you know what I mean? They really struggle with the logic.
1: Sometimes it can seem a bit conceptual until you put on... That's where I struggle, I think. Put it into an example.
0: Into an analogy or some kind.
1: Yeah, yeah. Sometimes it can be a bit like... Ooh. I guess because you're not going, ooh, you're going, ooh, from yourself, right?
0: So, yeah, no, It sort of feels to me sometimes like there's thousands of subjects, and sometimes when I choose an analogy, it feels a bit lame in comparison to the topic, you know.
1: Oh.
0: And so, yeah.
2: I feel the logic, you can't contradict it, you know, and when you say it,
0: well,
2: people can't challenge you on that, and if you...
0: Well, they can, but
1: they
0: use...
1: riddled with fear.
0: But they use illogical argument to counter the logic.
2: That's the thing.
1: Like that conversation I had with my neighbour, who just went on and on and on and on and on about me being in a cult. And I was like, on and on. Like, I said so many things that he was just convinced that, you know, I just wasn't advanced enough to have all the nasty things happen to me that happened to him when he joined some group and... and had these, you know, spirit attacking. He felt like spirits were climbing up his abdomen and stuff.
0: Ooh.
1: I know.
0: Yeah.
1: And he was like, oh, you're just not advanced enough yet. It's going to happen to you. And I was like, it's not. It's really not. And just, it was just...
0: Circular.
1: Like, no matter what I said, it was never going to change his mind.
0: Because a person who's embroiled in their unhealed emotion is incapable of being logical.
2: Yeah.
0: The truth can't enter them.
1: Riddled with fear.
0: Yeah. And if you're riddled with the emotional impediment, you can't accept any. Like, it, you know, sometimes when I'm giving a discussion or a talk with people and I come up one example and I just feel the audience totally blocked to that. So come up with no example, the audience totally blocked to that. Come up. And all I'm trying to do is look for emotion, look for examples that I can feel in the audience where there's going to be some emotional openness. Does that make sense? Like, and there is sometimes an example that you can come up. And I know that once I'm at one, we've got to be able to go, I know the exact example that's going to create, if anything's going to create emotional openness, this is going to be the example.
1: Because you know, feel everyone.
0: Because you can feel everybody and collectively. And it's hard in a group because obviously everyone has their own emotional impediment. So we can include this in the discussion actually. The emotional impediments are interesting. The resistances are interesting because the emotional impediments are sort of like, they're like doorways in the soul, you could think of them as. And there's like the door is closed, the door is closed, the door is closed. Like, and until some opening occurs on that particular front, that door is never going to open. But there might be a slightly variant truth that you can present where there's a door slightly open in the same soul on a related subject. And you might use one analogy and the door's totally closed and they don't even get it, the analogy at all. And then you use another analogy and the door's totally closed to that analogy because they don't get that analogy at all because of their emotional impediments. But then there's this third analogy that where the door, because they've had a bit of emotional processing where they've released a bit of error or no error entered them on a particular subject and the door's slightly open. Now when you say the third time, you go, oh, they go, oh, I know what you mean now. You know, like...
1: I had that one yesterday, something you said to me. Oh, yeah.
0: Now I get it. Like, and that's because with this issue of resistance, there's the resistance, the emotional impediment creating a resistance, and there's an unwillingness to address the emotional impediment or even know what it is in most cases. And then unwillingness. And then all of a sudden you hit one that's actually open, like a door that's partly ajar, you know, and straight away there's a connection. And that's the beauty of understanding absorption, is that when you understand that you've got part openness in a certain location, you won't bother having a conversation with a person unless they're partly open in a certain location. In other words, you know, so the example you just gave of the man who wanted to try to convince you you're in a cult and you're telling him, it's not a cult, I don't have any of those experiences. He's had a lot of bad experiences which are driving his emotions about it all, of course. But and we've got to acknowledge that. And in fact, if you acknowledge that, you might have got further with him, that you've had a lot of bad experiences and I understand the emotion.
1: Yeah, it didn't work.
0: No, that didn't work. So, you know, that door wasn't open either.
1: Yeah.
0: and so he's trying to try to convince you you're going to have the same experience through, you know, and of course it's not possible, but he's going to try to convince you of such. And unless there's a door open somewhere in this discussion around that particular subject where there is a point of entry where a thought that you are presenting as truth can actually enter his soul, he will not be able to accept any of it. So nothing will ever be absorbed. So, and what I find under those circumstances that it's basically totally useless having a conversation with that person. On that subject, I
1: reached that conclusion at the end because, in the end, he'd reached the conclusion that everything on the planet, any form of spirituality, was evil and corrupt, and they're all like in this big conspiracy theory.
0: Yeah.
1: And the only thing that was safe was Christianity.
0: Yeah.
1: So then I started talking about some of the flaws in that, and I didn't get anywhere. Then I was like, okay, fine, I give up totally now.
0: Exactly. Yeah. There were no holes in anywhere to him. There were only emotional impediments, only resistance in every course of action, and so what. What you find after a while, the more sensitive you become in your own soul, is you instantly feel whether there is an openness in the person in any direction. And you are able to engage that openness instantly by saying the right words and leading them down a certain path instantly. And if there is no emotional openness in any direction with regard to truth, then you won't even bother engaging the conversation because it's pointless. It's just pointless. No, nothing you do, nothing you say will actually change that person's mind. Even nothing you do, even if you love them to bits, they're not going to change their mind. Like, because the emotional impediments prevent them from doing so. And this is where I feel, you know, if you understand resistance in yourself and you start understanding resistance in other people, what eventually happens is you know which conversations to engage and which conversations to just walk away from, because it's pointless in wasting your time on conversations where there is no emotional openness, only resistance in every direction you take. Yeah. And it's interesting how people will often ask a question with no desire at all to have it be emotionally open to the answer. Yeah. And that, after a while you start feeling that as well, that it's pointless addressing the question as answering the actual question. You need to firstly address the reason why they're not emotionally open to the question, the answer to the question.
1: So they're just asking a question for another motive.
0: Yeah, like many members of the media, for example, have asked me questions only to make statements. So they're really just making statements of their own by asking a question. They don't want or expect or even encourage me to answer it or give me the time to answer it, because they don't have any interest in hearing the answer. They only have an interest in hearing the question.
1: Yeah, I watched one of the recent ones recently that was a bit like that.
0: Yeah. And many people are like that, where there is no ultimate desire to know the answer to any of the questions they're asking. They're only asking the question because they want to be able to say, I asked that question and he couldn't answer it. You know, like that's all that they want to say. They remind me a lot of the Pharisees in the first century in that regard. That was the purpose of the Pharisees' questioning. They always had an ulterior motive to their questions. And a person who's got ulterior motives to their questions is never going to be self-reflective, and they're never going to be able to grow their soul. They are constantly in resistance. So my suggestion to anybody who wants to share truth with others is, you know, feel the soul of the person, feel where they're emotionally open and engage conversation in that direction. And usually a person, a sincere person, is generally emotionally open in some direction, you know, of some kind. But as you know, there are times when you find a person who's not emotionally in any direction at all except for something physical. In other words, they're not emotionally open to any spiritual conversation or direction of truth that you could take, which is sad for them. Yeah. Anyway, that brings us to our sixth point that we wanted to discuss today, and that was this point of understanding presence. And here we're talking about the presence of love along with truth. So if I can define it, as I've written it here, it says, presence is the principle that, for truth to be present and absorbed by the soul, love must also be present. So it's a very simple principle. So you often hear of people who are telling somebody the truth, but they're screaming at them while they're telling them the truth, you know? Now, under those circumstances, it's very, very difficult for the person who's on the receiving end of that to actually accept anything they're saying as truth, because love is not present. The principle of presence is not being adhered to. So this principle of presence as it affects the soul is this. The soul can feel when love is the underlying intention of the discovery of truth. And the soul can also feel when the underlying intention is not love, but a manipulation of truth, right? And as a result of that, if we're sensitive to presence, the presence of love in discussion of truth, then we'll be able to easily determine when a person's out of harmony with love while they're discussing truth. And therefore, that also means that the truth is probably not the truth, the absolute truth. It's only their version of the truth. And when we understand that, we understand who to listen to. Listen to the people who want to help you grow your soul and who have a feeling of love towards your soul. Listen to those people, no matter what they say and how confronting it is. Listen. But don't listen to the people who say they love you and tell you a whole heap of truth, but it really is without the presence of love. It's all done for an ulterior motive that you can feel, an ulterior motive of maybe pulling you down or humiliating you, making you feel bad or controlling your will or whatever other type of thing they might be attempting to do. If a person has love present in the discussion of truth with you And this is a, remember, this is a factor regarding the soul and its absorption of the truth. If love is present, then allow the absorption of the information. If love is not present, then be very selective to the absorption of the information. Because if you allow the absorption of information when love is not present, there's a high likelihood the ulterior motive will actually damage your soul. The ulterior motive of the person projecting their particular truth to you will eventually be exposed. And it's quite easy to expose a person who does not have presence. It's quite easy to expose their ulterior motive in the end. And so what I've got here are a number of different, what I would classify as things to consider with regard to presence. In terms of if a person loves you, what would they do? And if they don't love you, what would they do? And if we understand that, we would then allow our soul, no matter how challenged it is, to at least listen to, and even our mind, at least to listen to the presentation of truth. If we understand that love has to be present in order for truth to be absorbed, then what we will come to understand within ourselves is we will create an environment of love around us that only absorbs truth because of love. And the reason why this is so important is because many people are being affected by very dark influences, both spiritual and physical. When I say dark influences, they're influenced by the dark reflections, intellectual and emotional reflections of people on earth, and they are influenced by the dark influences of and emotional reflections of people in the spirit world. And the reason why they're influenced by these things is because they do not understand the principle of presence. That if we allow a person who's in an unloving state to tell us truths, and we allow the absorption of such truths, and I use the word truths here in quotations because they're not really truths. If we allow such a thing to occur, there is the potential of further damage to our soul. That's the principle of presence. If love is present, then there will not be the potential of further damage to our soul if we listen to the person, even if what we're listening to is false. Right? It won't damage our soul because we'll be able to recognize it sooner or later as false. If love is present, it is beautiful having a conversation with somebody, even if they are in a state of untruth. It's beautiful to continue a conversation with them if love is present. Because it's love that is the guiding factor of the absorption of all things into the soul. If we want to grow in love, and remember, this is all about the soul's progression. And when we talk about soul progression, we're talking about the soul progressing in love every single time. So if I'm in an environment where I'm discussing something with you and I feel the presence of love, then I'm in a safe environment for the discussion of this matter, whether it's truth or not. I'm still in a safe environment. If love is not present in the discussion of this particular truth, now I'm no longer in a safe environment for its discussion. Whether truth is being discussed or not, I'm not in a safe environment for its discussion. So this is what I find happening a lot in our seminars. What I find is that people often asking me for more truth while at the same time treating me unlovingly. Love isn't present. What's the point of discussing more truth?
1: So the love has to be present for both parties.
0: Yes. Yes, in any discussion, the love has to be, for all parties, really, it has to be present. Or if in a case of a group, the majority of people, it needs to be present. If it's not present, then the absorption of truth is impossible to occur.
1: Why is that? If we look back to the absorption of truth, what we talked about earlier, you release the error, the truth can come in.
0: Mm-hmm.
1: How does that this impact on that?
0: Well, this impacts upon your choice to receive truth. Does that make sense? Into your soul. You see, if love is not present, you would be very unwise to choose to accept what the person is saying to you. Because there's a chance that their motivations, and there's a very high chance, of course, that their motivations are unloving because love is not present. If love is present, then why would you resist what they're saying, no matter what it is? There's no need to resist it because there is love that is present. Now, even if they're speaking in error, if love is present, you can still have a conversation. You can still engage the conversation. If you know a different truth to what they know and there is love present, then you can have a free and easy conversation with them about the issue. And there's a high likelihood that at some point in the discussion, truth will be arrived at. Right? But if love is not present in the interaction between the people involved, then what is happening is there's an automatic impediment to any truth entering the souls of all the people involved. So what's the point of saying a truth under those circumstances when the person is also being unloving right in that moment? All development of the soul is about love. Like, love is the thing that causes true development. So if I ignore love in my discussion of truth, I am ignoring the reason for discussing truth. That makes sense, doesn't it? And if I'm ignoring the reason for discussing truth, then of course there is little point to discussing truth. Because the only real reason for discussing truth is so that we can obtain more love, that we can become more loving. As a result of becoming more loving, we'll know more, as a result, and we'll be able to feel more, where our soul will expand. Remember, the soul's expansion is the expansion in its ability to love. And if I'm discussing truth with you with no desire at all to become more loving, then I've lost my point. I've lost the point of all soul progression. This is why it's important that love is present. Because without love being present, I have lost the point of all discussion of truth. All discussion of the truth is for the expansion of love, not for its degradation, not for its withdrawal. And this is why it's important for me to understand the principle of presence and the effect that it has on my soul. This is why it's also easier for anybody who is in the room with somebody who is loving to actually hear what they've got to say. So you know how sometimes in a group, and you've been present at some of the groups that we've been at, where I get questioned by a person who's bombastic or you know, angry or resistive, and sometimes I answer the question, not because of their presence of love, but because of the presence of love that I feel in the room. But other times I feel no presence of love in the room towards the individual and no presence in love of the person towards myself. And I feel like now I've got to deal with the emotion. The emotion that they have is the first thing I have to address. I can't answer the question until this emotion is addressed, this reason for their unloving behaviour is addressed.
1: Because otherwise it's not beneficial to anybody.
0: It's not beneficial to anybody in the room. And sometimes I've had in the room one person being angry and resistive, and this is a good example is any recordings you would have seen of some of the events in Sweden the first time we went there. There was a person in the room in the second discussion there that who was not present in love, and he was just wanting to attack, and be bombastic and attack and so forth. And as a result of that, eventually other people around him started attacking him. And now, initially, while he was attacking me, I was okay and comfortable with trying to address the issues, right? Because at least there was a presence of love in others and they could at least see the truth. But once the others started attacking him, now there's no presence of love whatsoever. Now I had to stop the whole thing and talk to him about his unloving behaviour and talk to the rest of the audience about their unloving behaviour before I could continue, because all were resistive to truth. Now, when I did that, the others who projected the unloving behaviour towards the man involved started to feel the truth of what hit them, and they became present again with love. They started to feel some compassion, and they started to feel some repentance for their own action, and as a result of that, they felt more loving, and now I could re-engage the man again and discuss the actual issue with him. And so these are things that happen in interactions with people. When there's love present, at least even a little bit of love present, you have the ability for people to absorb some truth. If love is not present at all, it's very difficult. It requires a highly developed person to absorb truth when love is not present.
1: So someone who's so humble that they'll just look at whatever their part is in the negative events that are going on around them.
0: Exactly. It takes a very developed individual to do that.

0: then it's going to require a lot of very, very good development on the part of the people who remain there to stay there without getting angry or resentful or resistive. Yeah. Yeah. So some of the issues that I've raised here were issues regarding, for example, a person who does not, a person who honours the loving principles of the soul free will and who wishes to share some truth under all circumstances will be able to tell you the truth about yourself if and only if they have learned in their soul the same truth within themselves. So I can only tell you a truth about yourself that I have come to accept inside of myself, in my soul. I can't tell you a truth that I can intellectually see that I personally have, right, as a problem inside of my soul. I can attempt to, but I'll have all sorts of problems with it, as we'll point out. The person will be able to logically describe the truth and define how it is the truth, so they'll be able to tell you why what they're saying is the truth and how it's the truth. They won't be going blah, blah, blah, blah, blah, so every time like, you ask.
1: Oh, you're unloving.
0: Oh, you're unloving. And you say, how am I loving? Oh, you're just unloving. How am I unloving? Oh, you're just unloving. Well, there's a person who has no idea why you're unloving. And so there's a high potential you're not unloving. Do you know what I mean? They're not describing to you why they believe you're unloving because they're unable to. They're unable to because they don't have the truth about it in their soul. That's why they're unable to. They will only be able to describe why you're unloving by having the truth in their soul and therefore being able to tell why you're unloving. That makes sense, doesn't it? Yeah. They will be able to tell you why the condition of error exists within you. So they'll be able to say, this is the truth, this is why it's the truth, and this is the error you have, and this is why it's the error, and this is why you have this error. You have this error because this event happened in your childhood. They'll be able to feel the events, in fact, as to what created these errors inside of you. And they will have compassion for the error that's inside of you and its creation. They'll be able to show you how to remove the condition of error from your soul. So they'll be able to give you instructions, if you ask them, about how to actually let go of this error that's in your soul. What you actually need to do to process the error in your soul. And they'll be able to do all of that while still honouring your free will. So they won't be browbeating you and trying to control you and manipulate you and push you around while they're doing that. They'll honour every choice and decision you made during the discussion. And on top of that, they'll be able to do that and stay in a condition of love themselves. That's a person who's present.
1: So that person has to be quite, well, they have to be very well developed on that particular point.
0: On that particular point, yes.
1: Right.
0: That's correct. And it might not mean they're very developed on another point, but at least on that particular point they have to be very developed, yes. And remember, everyone's development is different on particular points. So, you know, it is possible for that to occur. Although generally what happens is that people who are not present generally on one point are often not present on many points. They're not... Love isn't present within them on most points, in fact. And the reason why is because they've got some very low development of their soul and they're using their intellect to discuss truth and they are very unaware of their soul's development. And when they're unaware of their soul's development, they're also unaware of the lack of love that their soul portrays in the discussion of truth. They don't even believe they're being unloving when they're being totally unloving. I've had Christians and others yelling and screaming at me and I say, well, you're being very unloving now, and they don't believe it. Because they can't, their soul is not yet even sensitive to their own expression of violence. Yeah. So if we look at the opposite to that, the flip side of that, the inverse of that, we can see that a person who does not have truth within themselves and who does not honour the loving principles of free will and so forth, will have a completely opposite effect in their discussion with you. For example, they will attempt to denigrate you with their truth. So instead of upholding you and trying to promote your development, they're trying to pull you down and tug you down and make you feel worse about yourself, right? And they're trying to overtly do that. It's not something that you just feel. It's something they're obviously trying to do. So remember that sometimes when a person tells us the truth, we feel they're attacking us when they're not really. But there are times when it's pretty obvious that the person's just trying to pull you down there. And most of the time,

0: They'll tell you, you know, that you're an idiot and you're this and you're that. They'll use all the words attempting to pull you down, which is a part of the fact that they wish to just denigrate you and condescend to you and belittle you. And if they wish to denigrate, condescend and belittle you, they are not present with love. They are present with a lot of evil and dark emotions, which they would need to address if they really wanted to become present. They're not present in love. It's highly unwise for me, if I'm in the reception of that, to actually listen to what they've got to say, to actually value anything they've got to say.
1: So an example of this is, like, last week I had spirits telling me I was completely useless all week.
0: Yeah.
1: And I was taking it on.
0: Yes. See, if you were honoured presence, you wouldn't have taken it on.
1: Well, I didn't even realise it wasn't me until halfway through the week, and then something changed, and then I was like, oh, it's
0: well,
1: even
0: coming
1: from me.
0: Well, even if it was you, you'd still not do it.
1: No,
0: because you would honour presence.
1: Yeah.
0: Does that make sense?
1: Yeah, I wasn't loving myself.
0: Exactly. So presence is immaterial of who's in there. And even if you're there alone, presence is, I must love myself while I acknowledge my error. You see? And while if I'm attacking myself while I'm acknowledging my error, I'm not present. I'm not present with love. Even if it's just me, myself, I'm not present with love. How can I grow in that state? I'm not. And of course that state's going to encourage a whole heap of dark spirits to come and dump on you as well and dump their emotional crap on you and cause you to cause less presence of love to be there while you're trying to accept the truth. And the reality is you weren't accepting a truth. You're not a bad person at all. You're the pinnacle of God's creation, right? And all you're doing is you're punishing yourself for something that you perceive as wrong about yourself. And many times we create our own lack of presence, our own lack of presence of love.
1: Through our own lack of self-love,
0: yeah.
1: And that's a point of resistance to work on.
0: Why am I resisting loving myself? That's a very, very important question to answer. Because if I resist loving myself, of course everyone around me is going to resist loving me. That's probably going to be what I attract. So very important for me to be present with love with myself. Even if no one else is there, I need to be present with love with myself. Whenever I'm not, I need to recognize that behavior is out of harmony with soul progression. It's out of harmony with the development of my soul and the growth of my soul. I need to see that. Every time I attack myself, I need to see what I'm doing to myself. I am not being present with love with myself. So, yeah, often we revert to this behaviour even towards ourselves alone. Which is a problem, obviously.
1: It is. It doesn't make you feel very good.
0: No, we don't need anybody else to do it to us because we do it to ourselves enough, right? And that is an indication of a lack of personal presence, where we're not personally present with love with us. And so what we need to do is address the emotional reasons why that's the case. We need to become present with love, even towards ourselves, if we truly want to grow. Yep. So the person will also have no logical idea or concept as to why their truth is the truth. And so often you'll ask them, well, why is that the truth? And then they'll present and I say, I can't agree with that because of this and this and this. And then they start getting angry and then they start belittling your character again. You know, like they revert to belittling your character or tearing down your character. These are the kinds of people who are not worth listening to. Now, you might just sit there and put up with it maybe, given the you might have to if you're in prison doing it. But you don't have to absorb it. It doesn't have to enter you. It doesn't have to go into your soul because the reality is love is not present when they're doing this. They won't be able to tell you why the condition of error exists within you. They won't be able to tell you what childhood event or what things happened inside of you. You all right with the time? Yep. They won't be able to tell you any of those things. They won't be able to tell you why. They won't be able to tell you how to remove the condition of error. They won't be able to tell you that either. They won't be able to tell you, and they won't honour your free will while they're doing it. They'll try to browbeat you into submission. These are the kind of principles of a person who is not present. And a person who is not present does not honour the fact that love needs to be present in the discussion of all truth. And love needs to be present if the soul is going to progress and the soul is going to heal. So, I feel that they are the main points of presence, staying present with love.
1: Can I ask another question?
0: Sure, sure, fire away.
1: So these are two extremes.
0: Mm-hmm.
1: Are there any places in the middle as you're
0: of course
1: progressing? You might be able to have compassion for someone, but not and explain what's gone wrong,
0: yep.
1: but not be able to feel what happened in their childhood as
0: exactly.
1: to why it happened.
0: Because that's going to depend very much on your development.
1: Right, so you've it. Only shifted a little bit, so you can see...
0: You can see a little bit.
1: You can see what's just changed in you that hasn't
0: in
1: changed
0: them.
1: In them yet.
0: That's correct.
1: But you haven't released all of it in you to be able to...
0: Tell what's in them.
1: Exactly.
0: And to feel what's in them.
1: Yeah.
0: What childhood event occurred in them in their past that would allow you to feel their childhood event. You see, if you haven't released it yourself, then you're not going to be able to feel their event and what occurred for them. The reality is the soul is like an open book. You know, in New Age circles, there's this concept of, you know, the soul records, if you like, the Akashic records, they call them. Well, that's just your soul, an open book to anybody who has the development to feel it. And the reality is, the more development we get in love, the more we can feel the soul of others, the more we can feel their true nature and condition, the more we can feel their errors, the more we have compassion for them, the more we understand where they're coming from, the more we see why they have that error based on what happened during their childhood. And we actually can recall to them their childhood events that they can't even recall themselves, because that record is available to us. That's what happens once we have development in love. Now, obviously, that's fully developed in love, let's call that, although there's no such thing because it's an infinite progression in love. But for most of us, we're here. We're not fully developed in love. So there's some parts of that that we can do, but other parts we cannot. Does that make sense?
1: Yeah.
0: So what we need to come to terms with is the fact that while we're developing, we're not going to be able to see everything in everyone else. We're not going to be able to see everything. We're not going to be able to be present all the time. None of these things that we've described we'll be able to do all the time. However, we'll be able to at least aim for them if we are focused on the progression of our soul. Yeah. But you're right, it is a gradual process of becoming present. But as we notice more and more, we'll become more and more fixed on becoming present, you know, with love, being love when discussing truth. And we will avoid more and more the discussions where, and when I say avoid, we won't avoid the actual discussion. We'll confront the reasons for the unlovingness in the discussion before we answer any questions, if we notice that love is not present. So you can see myself doing that more and more in my discussions with people, and also more and more in my presentations, where more and more I am becoming more certain and more direct with people about the lack of love. You know, they're coming along to hear about love, to grow in love, and yet they're being unloving right in that moment. And so more and more we're trying to address those particular issues, yeah. And therefore allow love to be present in the room. If love's present in the room of 200 people, speaking the truth has a powerful effect on 200 people. If love is not present in the room with 200 people, speaking the truth has zero effect almost on the people generally in the room. And that's something we need to understand about this issue of presence, the power of love to open the soul to experiencing itself and experiencing emotion and eventually absorbing truth. So that brings us to the conclusion of the 6 points that we wanted to discuss today. So I'd like to thank you for your time, Luli, in doing
1: thank
0: that.
1: Thank you for asking
0: me. Yeah, that was a pleasure. And hopefully anybody who's listening to this particular discussion, my suggestion, if you're on the FAQ channel, that the future FAQ questions that we are going to be asked about the soul, many of them will refer to these particular points in those discussions. And so it's great if you can go through these things, these particular things myself and Luli have discussed, in understanding the particular aspects of how the soul operates, because it will help greatly in understanding my answers to the different questions that people ask about how the soul operates during on the FAQ channel. But we'd like to thank you for our time today. This will be an interview as well as a series of questions or statements on the FAQ channel. So we look forward to seeing you on both of those channels at some point when you listen to this discussion. Thanks for your time, and thanks for Lena and Igor for doing our recording, our long recording for us today. Thanks, guys.
2: Welcome, everyone, this afternoon. I'm Mary Magdalene. I'm going to be interviewing Jesus. It's a continuation of an interview that he started with Luli Faber a couple of weeks ago about how the human soul operates. And today I'd just like to ask you about, I suppose it's the seventh principle pertaining to how the human soul operates, called suppression.
0: Yes.
2: So would you be able to explain to us the principle of suppression, as regards to the soul?
0: So this is a very important principle when it comes to the soul, because, and it's a principle that I feel that most people on the planet do not understand about their own soul and how their own emotions work. And that is that if you attempt to suppress one emotion inside of the soul, then all emotions will be suppressed to a certain degree inside of the soul at the same time. In other words, it's impossible to have a suppression of one emotion and not expect that the rest of the soul can operate with free expression. And I think I'll just probably like to read my description of it, and then we can discuss it in a bit more detail. I've said that suppression is the principle that a person using their will to suppress any one emotion within the soul will also suppress the entire soul and be therefore unable to experience all emotions to the full extent, whether the emotion being suppressed is painful or pleasurable, and whether the emotion desired is pleasurable. So I've been quite specific there with that definition, because it's very important that people understand that they can even attempt to suppress pleasure, and that will also have an effect of suppressing other parts of their soul as well. It's impossible to suppress one single emotion inside of the soul without it having an effect on the other parts of the soul. And I constantly find people believing otherwise. And the reality is that if you want to progress towards God, attempting suppression of any emotion inside of the soul is very counterproductive towards your progression in terms of any soul progression that you might make. I feel a lot of people believe they can do it and also dearly desire to do it. And as a result of that, they often have a degree of success of suppressing an emotion without understanding the effects it's having on the rest of their soul.
2: Yeah, so if we can maybe talk about that.
0: So talk about a few examples.
2: Some examples, and also what you mean by people believe that they can do it. And now, they might not have a conscious belief that they can do it, but their behaviour
0: is such that they believe they can do it.
2: Yeah.
0: And it's a very common belief on the planet.
2: Yeah.
0: Like you look at in almost everybody's day-to-day life, they are suppressing certain feelings. You can see it written all over their body, their face, everything, how much they are in suppression of certain emotions. And they believe they can still have other emotions that they feel are good to the full extent, and they can't. That's the sad thing, is that you can never experience any positive emotion to the full extent while you're suppressing negative emotions. It's just impossible.
2: So let's talk about some examples. Do you have some examples that would demonstrate this principle?
0: None that come to mind readily at the moment.
2: What if I can think of a couple of things? And I have a few clarifying questions I'd like to ask as we go along. But say I'm really afraid of a lot of things in my life. So I'm afraid of being humiliated. I'm afraid of making mistakes. I'm afraid of disappointment. I'm afraid of trying really hard for something and then,
0: feeling disappointed that you never got there at the end.
2: Yes, So let's say that's me and I've got all those emotions. And as I'm going through my life, certain things happen in my work life, say, and these emotions begin to be triggered. From what you're saying, if I then suppress those emotions, I'm basically...
0: Which you're already doing before they are triggered anyway.
2: Yes.
0: Because they would never be triggered with the law of attraction would never operate in such a way that emotions that you didn't have would be triggered. So the way the law of attraction works is that it's a perfect law of God, and it works in such a manner that the actual feelings that you have within yourself cause the attraction. Mm-hmm. So it's not the actual future things that happen as a result of the trigger. The trigger is the result of the soul already being in the state of suppression.
2: Okay, so given that, mm-hmm. then we know that I'm already suppressing those fears.
0: Pushing in my day-to-day in your day-to-day life, yep.
2: So what does that mean for the rest of my soul?
0: Well, firstly, every aspect of your life that is under the control of those particular areas that you're suppressing will also be affected by your suppression. Mm-hmm. So, for example, if you're afraid of humiliation, this will cause you to no longer act freely, particularly in public or in company. Mm-hmm. So this is a subsequent result of the suppression of that humiliation emotion. Mm-hmm. While you're suppressing the emotion of being humiliated, you're also now taking and making decisions and choices that cause you to avoid areas where you might finish up being humiliated. And so, of course, it's affecting a large area of your life already.
2: And that's my actions.
0: And that's your actions.
2: So it's affecting my actions.
0: So it's affecting your actions and your decisions and your choices that you're making right at the moment, right at the time.
2: Yep.
0: But larger than that, it has an effect inside of the soul when it comes to desire. Uh-huh. So while I'm suppressing fear in my soul, I am also suppressing every other thing inside of my soul. And the extent to which I suppress the fear will be the extent that I'll suppress other parts of my soul. So if I suppress a feeling that I will eventually be humiliated and I don't allow that feeling to be experienced, I am also suppressing all of my desires. Mm. So this includes all of my sexual desires, all of my desires for, you know, in terms of my day-to-day life, in terms of love-based relationships. It includes all of my desires with my children, my desires for my future, and all of these other areas.
2: My creativity.
0: Your creativity and all these other areas are all suppressed.
2: Yep.
0: At the same time.
2: Yep.
0: You can't connect to them. You won't be able to connect to them. So we're having a much larger effect than it just affecting our actions about the particular thing that we think the fear is related to. Mm-hmm. The reality is that when we suppress it, our soul, we're suppressing whole areas of our soul now, areas that are completely unrelated even to the original point of suppression. Mm-hmm. And this is where I feel most people don't have any understanding at all of to why they feel disconnected from their lives. They're disconnected from their lives because they are suppressing certain aspects of the life that causes the soul to suppress all parts of those things associated with those aspects, as well as suppressing any other emotion that may be just as overwhelming, even if it's in a positive or a negative direction. So it has a powerful effect on the soul in lots of different ways, and ways in which most people on the planet have no appreciation of, yep, in terms of their day-to-day life. And most people do complain that they're not, you know, many people on the planet now are complaining that they don't feel connected with themselves. They don't feel connected with their life. They don't feel joy in their day-to-day life much at all. And this is because of the level of suppression they have of the what they view as the painful emotions. And this suppression of painful emotion causes a suppression of the experience of pleasurable emotions. Mm. And in the end, you end up with a suppressed person unable to experience pain or pleasure, and doing even extreme things in order to feel as a result.
2: So from what you're saying, I have a picture of this kind of dampened down soul. As soon as within our soul, we know, or I feel that there's all these emotions and passions and desires and all these things. Mm-hmm. Some of them are happy, loving.
0: But for them to be experienced, they have to come out of the soul.
2: Yes.
0: They can't remain within the soul. They have to be experienced by going through an experience of the release of these emotions. So these emotions will come out of the soul. That's our natural state. Our natural state is to have desires, but not only have them, but also to act upon them.
2: Uh-huh.
0: That's our natural state. We act upon all of our desires.
2: Have our desires, have our emotions.
0: And act upon them.
2: And experience them.
0: Experience them.
2: Yep.
0: And we see the experience of them. Mm-hmm. We feel the experience of them. That's how the energy of these emotions is released.
2: Right. Mm. So if we didn't have any suppression, our soul would be experiencing desire and emotion in a really expansive way.
0: In
2: is
0: a
2: that
0: constant
2: right?
0: state of experience.
2: Yep.
0: So there'll be emotions and desires and passions all being experienced. There'll be a lot of joy because we're not suppressing anything. Any times we're acting out of harmony with love by the experience of these desires, there'd also be a lot of pain. And this is what the problem is. What the problem is we're in this state naturally where we will naturally experience desires, passions and longings and all these other things, and it will all fly out of our soul as a never-ending stream of energy, mm-hmm. if you like. And what we do is because we've acted out of harmony with God's laws of love, some of these things that come out of the soul are painful in their experience. Mm-hmm. And so what we then do, instead of correcting the action that's out of harmony with the law, we decide to suppress the result by suppressing the painful experience. Now, the painful experience is the result of our action out of harmony with the law. It is not the cause of our pain. The pain is the result or the effect of my actions that are out of harmony with love. So when I choose to suppress the pain, mm-hmm. I am not addressing the cause mm-hmm. of the pain. Mm-hmm. And also, due to the way the soul has been made, I will suppress even the pleasure and the good things that my soul has also created.
2: So this, yes, wow.
0: It's pretty know, big when it's you a think big about it that
2: statement,
0: way.
2: Statement, yes.
0: Because basically what we're saying is that if we look at the truth about God's laws, we know the truth about God's laws are such that whenever I break them or whenever I act out of harmony with them, I will have pain and suffering as a result. So the real cause of any pain that's within my soul is the action taken out of harmony with love. That's the real cause. Now, most of the time we don't honour that as the real cause, right? And the majority of people on the planet don't honour that as the real cause of their pain and suffering. Mm-hmm. So what they do is they feel the pain and suffering that is the result of acting out of harmony with the true cause. But instead of attempting to correct the cause, they suppress the result.
2: Yes.
0: But what I'm saying with this principle of suppression is that if you choose to suppress the pain and suffering, which is the result of a cause of breaking the law, if you choose to suppress it, you suppress not only it, the very thing that causes that is the pain and suffering, but you suppress also the experience of any pleasure. And this is a compensatory effect that's placed upon the soul but as a part of the nature of how God's created it to show you that something is wrong with choosing suppression. Mm-hmm. Right? So what God's trying to do with the... And this is a law that governs the soul. God's trying to do with this particular law that governs the soul, the principle that governs the soul, is he's trying to expose to us the results of our own suppression.
2: Yeah.
0: Yeah. Of pain. Mm. So if we look at it more fully, the breaking of the law creates the pain. Yes. The suppression of the pain causes the suppression also of pleasure, which results in more pain. Mm-hmm. So what God's trying to attempt to show us is if you try to solve the effect rather than getting at the cause, you're going to create more pain and suffering for your soul. Mm. And that's really what God's trying to do through this principle of suppression, to show us that when we choose suppression, we're actually causing a further degradation of our own experience. Mm-hmm. And therefore, we're going to cause more pain to our own experience.
2: Yeah. Mm. So understanding a little bit more about the dynamics of this law or mm-hmm. this principle and how it works on the soul, as we said earlier, the soul in its natural expansive state is feeling all kinds of things, and as you mentioned, when it acts out of harmony with the law, there's pain.
0: There's pain, and that's an experience.
2: So, yes. And so if I imagine the soul as a really big soul now, yeah. And so there's lots of passions and joy and all these things, as well as, oh, I just act out of harmony with the law, there's pain.
0: Yep.
2: So now if I choose to then suppress that pain...
0: Mm-hmm. Rather than experience it.
2: Yes, rather than experiencing.
0: And remember, the pain is the consequence of breaking the law, so it's a part of the law of compensation. It needs to be experienced if we're going to ever grow.
2: Yep. So... as I suppress it,
0: mm-hmm.
2: What I'm getting a vision of is that everything suppresses with it.
0: Yes.
2: To the point of my suppression. Is this correct?
0: That's correct.
2: So I'll still, if I suppress it a whole heap, vroom, everything gets very small.
0: Yes.
2: If I allow a little bit of the pain and then I put a dampener on it, then I'm still allowing...
0: You'll have some
2: joy, pleasure, desire, passion and... Other emotions,
0: mm-hmm.
2: And then if I feel a fear in there and I suppress that, then everything has to contract with it. So it's really about, from what you're saying, the experience of any emotion is affected by the suppression of just one.
0: Correct. Yeah. Correct. And the experience of every emotion is affected by the suppression of just one emotion.
2: Yes. Mm. Yeah.
0: Just one emotion.
2: Yeah. So to the level that we're allowing any emotion would be the greatest extent. For the level I allow my painful emotion,
0: yes,
2: the same amount I will allow the...
0: My pleasure. Exactly.
2: Yes.
0: You can see how this is impacting upon many people's lives today,
2: yes.
0: Really. Like, for example, many women complain of a lack of sexual pleasure in their day-to-day life, and particularly when they have a relationship with a partner. So if we look at what they are looking for, they're looking to have sexual pleasure,
2: mm-hmm.
0: but their sexual pleasure is greatly suppressed. Many women complain that they don't orgasm easily, they don't enjoy sex as a result because it becomes a trauma and a chore. They don't connect with their body during sex as a result of all of these particular things. And the question needs to be asked is, what's really happening?
2: So from what you're saying, what's really being suppressed?
0: Yeah, what's really being suppressed? And if many women look at it... Excuse me, I'll just have a cough. Okay. Yeah, there's obviously a heap of people in the spirit who are not very happy with that particular point. I'm still feeling a bit suppressed about talking about it even. And it's an external... contraction that I can feel. But let's try to talk about this issue with women with their orgasm.
2: Mm-hmm.
0: Many women complain that they find it difficult to connect to their orgasm, to have an orgasm and so forth, and particularly just having an orgasm through sexual intercourse. You know, they need stimulus of their clitoris along with other things, perhaps, you know, sometimes vibrators and other things, in order to achieve an orgasm. And the question becomes, well, why is their body so shut down to the effect of these stimuli when other women's body is very, very sensitive to these particular things? And the answer is because they're suppressing certain emotions that control the responses of those particular organs. Now, mostly the emotions that control the response of those particular organs are based around fear and rage, fear and anger. And if you look at the general feelings of women towards men, you can see that there is generally a lot of anger towards men, some understandably so, and also some fear associated with men, particularly men from a sexual perspective. You know, there's a lot of fear of the man's penis, there's a lot of fear of being penetrated, there's a lot of fear of, you know, having an allowance of the heart to be involved in the sex act, for example. And all of these particular fears, the women generally try to suppress. So in other words, they try to keep these feelings at bay. They push them down. Now, in the process of pushing them down, they also desensitize their own body to the effect of stimuli that could bring them pleasure in the same area. And this is one of the subsequent effects of trying to shut down the soul. So you shut down the soul in one particular area, you're going to find there's an effect in lots of different areas of your body and sensation-wise. And remember, every physical sensation that's in your body is a connection point to your soul.
2: Mm-hmm.
0: So the soul absorbs feelings and sensations and emotions. So while I'm shutting down certain feelings within my soul, I am also shutting down the soul's ability to experience the sensations that are coming from the bodies, from the spiritual and the material body. Yeah. As a result of that, I am shutting down the body's ability to have the full expression of their sensory, of the sensory expression, mm-hmm. given to the soul, which means the soul now is completely suppressed in those particular areas.
2: Yeah.
0: Now, when it comes to issues of things like orgasm, this requires a large sensitivity to touch and feel feelings and so forth. And if you're suppressing all the emotions that cause the suppression of those bodily areas,
2: yeah.
0: and this is one thing most people don't understand either, when you suppress your emotion, you also suppress the sensory apparatus of your bodies, your yeah. spiritual and material bodies. And your spiritual and material bodies become less sensitive to touch, less sensitive to stimulus, less sensitive to pain, less sensitive to pleasure,
2: mm-hmm.
0: as a direct result of shutting down different emotions in the soul. And so many people are complaining that they don't, you know, their body doesn't seem to work very well, but not understanding that this is under the direct control of the shutting down of the soul's emotions.
2: Mm-hmm.
0: And therefore, and remember, the soul is not just emotions. It's also sensory input. So all of the sensory input of all of these different experiences that come through the physical and the spiritual bodies enter the soul. And if we're shutting down the soul, we're shutting down the experience, the emotional experience of these sensory inputs, which has the effect of dulling the sensory input. In other words, we can no longer feel certain parts of our body even, and we can even get to the point where we no longer even feel it as a sensation
2: yeah.
0: if we shut down our emotions to a large degree. And people have experienced that, where they've gotten to the point where they've shut down this, shut down that, shut down this, that they can't even experience pain anymore, and they can't experience pleasure anymore, and they finish up even cutting themselves and doing all sorts of things themselves just to feel,
2: yeah.
0: not understanding that the reason why they've gotten into this particular condition is because of their choice exercised to shut down one or two specific emotions,
2: mm-hmm.
0: one or two specific feelings that they view as painful.
2: Yep. So you spoke about this idea that just shutting down one emotion, the level of overwhelm or the level of allowance of emotion affects globally the level of allowance of all emotion.
0: Yes.
2: And sometimes we shut down pleasure, don't we?
0: Of course.
2: Yeah.
0: Yeah, for sometimes all sorts of reasons.
2: There's a fear associated with pleasure.
0: Yes. A lot of people are afraid of being controlled by their pleasure.
2: Yeah.
0: So, in other words, their fear of a lack of control mm-hmm. causes them to shut down their pleasure.
2: Yeah.
0: So they want control, and in order to have control, they shut down their pleasure so that they're no longer drawn into feeling controlled by their pleasure.
2: Yeah.
0: Does that make sense?
2: Yes.
0: And as a result of that, they're also shutting down other parts of their soul.
2: Yeah.
0: They're shutting down all parts of their soul, not just their pleasures centre in that particular area where they're shutting down. So, for example, if we use another sexual example here, because it's common in a sexual example, and that is a person, let's say a person is afraid of love. They're afraid of ever entering a love-based relationship. And they realise that their sexual pleasure may draw them into a love-based relationship at some point. So in other words, they understand that if they enter a sexual interaction with somebody, that they may become so overwhelmed by the joy of the sexual pleasure of the interaction that they want the person so much that now they feel their life's out of control.
2: Mm-hmm.
0: So what they do, instead of allowing all of that to occur, is they shut down their heart to love and shut down their heart to any sexual pleasure, right? Now, of course, that means that they'll shut down their own sexual pleasure, even through masturbation or anything. They'll shut down all of that as well as a natural result. And they'll also shut down a lot of other experiences of pleasure and pain that they may have throughout their life as a result of attempting to greatly suppress this particular aspect of their life.
2: Mm-hmm.
0: So it can happen with regard to pleasure or pain.
2: Yes.
0: It might not be just pain that causes us to shut down all of our soul, but it can also be our pleasure, you know, or our fear of pleasure and where pleasure may lead us. that causes us to shut down a soul. Yeah. You see this happen with a lot of people who are religious. They have a deep fear of exercising pleasure in disharmony with what they believe to be God's laws. And so what they do is they shut down their sexual desires, or they shut down their pleasures that they believe are out of harmony with God's laws. But the problem is they start, as a result of that, shutting down all pleasure. Mm-hmm. And they start shutting down all pain. And they become less and less sensitive to the things that they do until they have some kind of awakening to what's really going on.
2: Sure. Mm. But a lot of us, frankly, we just want to avoid discomfort, don't we?
0: Most of the time.
2: We still want to have pleasure. We still want to party but not have any, like,
0: yeah, and this is why the partying has to become more and more intense in order to be felt.
2: Yeah.
0: This is why people turn to drugs when they're partying, and they're not happy with a dance anymore. You know, they have to have a dance with drugs and alcohol and lots of sex, and even then it didn't feel satisfying.
2: Yeah.
0: And the reason why is because we're desensitized to the actual pleasure that the original thing could have brought us, because we've shut down our ability to experience the sensory pleasure that results from it.
2: So then the first part of this is really the willingness I have to experience any emotion will affect my capacity to experience any other emotion.
0: Exactly.
2: So the state of openness I have to any single emotion is the least amount that I'm open to an emotion is the maximum amount I'll be open to any other emotion. Is that correct?
0: Well, it's not strictly correct, because we may allow certain other emotions to a greater degree, but they will be suppressed in their experience, is what I'm saying.
2: Yeah, they won't be their full
0: experience. They won't be their full experience. Gotcha. They can never be their full experience. Oh. You will never be satisfied by the experience of it, because you're already suppressing in another area.
2: Sure.
0: Suppression in one area causes suppression of all areas to maybe to a lesser degree, but it still causes the suppression. Does that make sense?
2: Yeah, it does. Because my next question was going to be, say you have, you used the instance of sexual pleasure or sexual terror, let's say.
0: Yep.
2: So say someone's abused in their childhood and there's a lot of sexual trauma and terror that as they grow, they suppress, or at the time they suppress in order to survive.
0: Yeah, and usually their parents or surroundings or the abuser themselves suppresses it in the person.
2: So they enter adulthood with a lot of suppression of these specific emotions.
0: Yes.
2: Now, is it true that then especially the groups of emotions surrounding intimacy and sex will be the most suppressed in them? And they might have more allowance of other emotions in other areas?
0: They may have more allowance of other emotions, but the problem with all of the other emotions is they will also be suppressed. So in other words, the joy that they'll experience in all aspects of their life will be suppressed, not just the area that revolves around sexual activity or love-based relationships. So this is the problem, is that if you choose to not heal and suppress certain emotions within you, you are really choosing the complete suppression of your soul in all of its aspects to lesser degree.
2: To varying degrees,
0: depending on the relationship those degrees have with the original problem. Sure. But you are suppressing every aspect, not just even aspects that are completely unrelated, you are suppressing.
2: So in that example, it's a woman who's been abused and she enters adulthood. Now the area of sexuality in her life is damaged and suppressed and she's not dealing with it. So sexual pleasure doesn't happen. And there's all this sexual terror.
0: Or she only gets sexual pleasure when she's in a controlling situation or abusive situation.
2: When she's in control or someone's controlling
0: her. Yeah, one of the two probably usually happens.
2: But that's still a suppression.
0: Still a suppression of what could be the actual pleasure.
2: Gotcha.
0: Which is a beautiful, loving relationship where both people are open and experiencing the pleasure.
2: Gotcha. And say in other areas of life, she's an auntie and she's got a great career and all these other things.
0: Mm-hmm.
2: From what you're saying in this principle, though, there'll still be a suppression or an impedance on the level of emotion or joy she's able to experience
0: from anything
2: in those other aspects of her
0: life. From every aspect of her life.
2: Yeah.
0: She will find all sorts of aspects of her life. And this is why you find people who have been abused
3: often suppress the sexual part of their life, or they act out their sexual part of their life. Mm-hmm. But also in doing this, they actively engage a lot of other activities trying to distract themselves from the, but they never get full satisfaction of those particular activities either. They are good at them, mm-hmm. but they never feel personally satisfied.
2: Yeah.
3: And that is because their soul is suppressed to satisfaction. And because of the suppression that's occurred based on of the painful experience.
2: Mm.
3: Yeah.
2: It's quite a powerful
3: principle.
2: Yeah,
3: if a person fully understands this principle, they will start to understand the total necessity of remaining open to all emotion and the total, what's the word I'm looking for? Pointlessness, maybe it's not even the word I really want.
2: Futility
3: yeah. of trying to suppress one single emotion.
2: Yeah.
3: If they could understand that it's a completely futile process suppressing emotion, because all you're doing is you're suppressing the potential of your future joy.
2: Mm.
3: And this obviously is going to be very, very damaging to a soul that wishes to grow. Now, also bearing in mind that divine love is a joy to receive, if you're suppressing any one emotion, you're suppressing the experience of any love that you will have entered you as well. And this obviously is going to have a big effect on your life.
2: Mm-hmm.
3: So even if we look at it from the perspective of receiving divine love, it's a very damaging thing to do, to suppress emotion inside of your soul. Now, I'm not suggesting you have to act upon every emotion inside of your soul.
2: Mm-hmm.
3: So I'm not suggesting that you feel an emotion that is a feeling of maybe a feeling of doing something degrading and you choose to act upon it because to not do it would be a suppression. I'm not suggesting that.
2: Mm-hmm.
3: I'm suggesting that the degrading desire comes from a suppressed emotion underneath that.
2: Mm-hmm.
3: And what you need to do is discover what that emotion is, or with the help of God's love, remove it as a cause from within your soul so that you no longer feel the degrading desire.
2: Mm-hmm.
3: So rather than suppressing the degrading desire, you are better off feeling the degrading desire without acting upon it and allowing yourself to understand its cause or the reason for its existence.
2: Mm-hmm.
3: If you do that, you'll discover the reason, and with the help of divine love, you can even erase the reason for the degrading thought or the desire for the degrading action.
2: Mm-hmm.
3: And as a result of that, you won't take the action in the future mistakenly or willingly through forgetting to control the degrading action.
2: Sure.
3: Once you remove the cause in the soul, then there's no need to be afraid of taking any further actions in that path, because the cause for taking those actions has disappeared.
2: Sure.
3: What I'm suggesting is that if you shut down the emotional experience, in other words, if you feel a degrading feeling within yourself, a feeling that you want to take an action that you know is out of harmony with love, and you suppress it, you are now suppressing all aspects of your soul.
2: Mm.
3: So this is not going to be very helpful for you in your future in terms of experiencing joy. What you need to do is allow the expression of the feeling of the feeling that, or desire that would normally cause you to act in a degraded way.
2: Mm-hmm.
3: And instead of acting in it, feel it instead. And feel it enough so that you connect with the underlying cause.
2: Mm-hmm.
3: Now that is not suppressing yourself. Right?
2: Yeah.
3: It's the choice to not feel it, and the choice to suppress the feeling of it that is going to suppress your soul and therefore suppress all other aspects of your soul.
2: Because a lot of us feel that's how we be a good person, is to suppress those things.
3: Of course.
2: Things.
3: And that's why it never works. Sooner or later, in our future, we finish up doing, whether it's on earth or in the spirit world, we usually finish up doing the things that we've tried to suppress in our past, unless we've allowed ourselves to feel them and find the cause.
2: So let's take an example again.
3: Mm-hmm.
2: I'm at work and it's a long day. I've been really busy, and right before it's time to go home, my boss calls me into their office and she says, you know, there's these problems with what you've been doing and unless you fix this, we're in dire straits. And, you know, and I, there's lots of feelings come up in me of guilt, worry, feeling ashamed, disapproved of. I walk out of the office, I kick my toe, I feel
3: which is
2: terrible.
3: Another indication that you're already suppressing the emotions you just felt.
2: I walk out the door and I go, thank God that day's over. I'm going home to have a big glass of wine. Now, from what is the what is going on and how can I, how does this apply
3: well,
2: to
3: Well, yeah, I'm going home to have a big glass of wine. The wine is a great way of suppressing or depressing the experience of these sad emotions that you're feeling, right? So it's a choice to suppress. If you choose to suppress, you're going to find that different aspects of your life are going to be affected besides the one that just got affected by the exposure of these emotions. So my suggestion instead of doing that would be, if we're in a perfect world, you'd sit in the office having a good cry while you're getting told these things. And you'd feel tired and overwhelmed and exhausted in that moment. Now, for most people, they don't allow that to occur, and probably the ironically, if you did allow that to occur, you'd probably receive less attack from your boss than you finished up getting, right, in the stoic defence. But most people don't allow that, so they get the continued attack from their boss until they leave. But then if they walked out the door and felt the feelings of it all and allowed themselves to truly feel the feelings that were triggered, they would probably sit in their car and have a good cry for 20 minutes, right, about the different things that were, different emotions that they felt as a result, unappreciated and a lot of other emotions they would have felt. By the time they got home, their soul would not be suppressed. They would not need a drink, right, and they'd also probably enjoy whatever happened at home.
2: And then their kids get home from school and they'd have much more
3: energy,
2: pleasure,
3: joy and pleasure. They wouldn't, and in fact, if they had released the emotion related to the work-based event, by the time they got home, the work-based event wouldn't even be in their mind. They wouldn't even be thinking about it anymore. When it's fully released, you don't even think about it anymore. So it wouldn't even bother them anymore. They wake up the next day completely, like, unaffected and happy by the and unaffected by the experience. When we suppress, though, so when we go, so we suppressed it in the office. We go, we didn't sit in the car and have a cry. We got home. We didn't have a cry when we got home. We suppressed that. We have our drink. That helps suppress even further. Then we have trouble night's sleep. All sorts of things. All sorts of other pain occurs as a result of this suppression, with the addition that anything that happens at home that we could have otherwise enjoyed, we will not be able to enjoy. So, for example, if our husband comes home all amorous and wants to have, make love, won't be able to do that either. Right?
2: Or if we do, we won't really
3: if we do, we won't be
2: pleasure.
3: Really having pleasure, we won't be in it. If our children come home and we want to hear the joy of their day, we won't be able to actually connect with the joy of their day either. Because there's all these other aspects of our life that are getting shut down because we've chosen to shut down this particular part of our soul.
2: And that's like a microcosm of really what you're saying happens on a lifetime scale.
3: Yes.
2: So that's
3: you think of every single day, most people get events, the law of attraction brings them events, which cause them to feel and experience certain emotions that they don't want to feel. And instead of allowing themselves to feel it, in other words, instead of being humble, they won't allow themselves to feel it, so they suppress, not understanding that suppression is going to cause further damage to their own soul and further damage in their ability to experience joy in the future.
2: Because in that example we gave, a lot of people would say, yeah, well, she had a stressful day at work. Of course, things aren't going to go that great when she gets home.
3: I don't agree. If she had cried before she got home, she will find that things will go great when she gets home.
2: Yeah, exactly.
3: If she released the emotion that the event triggers, the event that she is attracted because of her own emotions, actually, and if she released the emotion the event triggered, by the time she got home, she would be back in a place of joy.
2: And over many years, our continual suppression of, because events are bringing us things to to trigger past suppression.
3: Mm.
2: And if we continue to suppress, it's like compacting the soul and forming barrier upon barrier over these emotions that
3: yes.
2: we're afraid to feel.
3: And this is why, the reason why many people, by the time they get to 80 or 90 years of age, are so suppressed.
2: Mm.
3: And you can feel how suppressed they are. Like yeah. most people can feel how suppressed they are.
2: Yeah.
3: It's not like it requires any sensitivity
2: mm-hmm.
3: to feel how suppressed they are. They are so suppressed because of a lifetime of suppression,
2: mm-hmm.
3: not understanding that every suppression that they engage through their lifetime has caused their soul to shrink and caused the expression of other more positive emotions to also shrink.
2: Mm.
3: And so they get to a point where you can't even feel any positive emotions in them anymore.
2: Yeah. Got you.
3: Mm.
2: So in the example of the woman who comes home from work, a lot of people might dismiss her bad night as stress, but really we're saying that she's suppressing an aspect of herself that next month when she goes on holiday, she's not even going to experience as much
3: joy
2: as she could have because she's suppressed this thing.
3: And exactly.
2: In 10 years' time at her daughter's wedding, she's still not going to feel as much joy as she could have because she's suppressing.
3: Exactly.
2: And by this time, continually suppressing this.
3: Probably thing. Other emotions. Yeah. She would be attracting events that trigger these emotions as well, because God wants us to express them
2: yeah.
3: rather than suppress them.
2: Yeah.
3: So because over this period of time now, she will have attracted a long series of events to trigger these particular same emotions.
2: Yeah.
3: Through her soul's condition, attracting through the law of attraction these events, she was suppressing every one of them, not realizing that not only is she suppressing the experience of the particular event, but now she's adding further damage to the soul in the sense that she's suppressing other aspects of joy, other aspects of pleasure inside of the soul, which now also will need to be exposed through negative attractions.
2: Yeah.
3: So you're creating a minefield for your own soul when you suppress one emotion. And I feel that if people fully understood what effects it had, they would look at this aspect of suppression and go, well, I'm going to never do that again. Because it is such a powerfully negative thing to do to your own soul,
2: yes.
3: to suppress any emotion.
2: And if we put that then from the opposite perspective, say 5 years ago when we met, I feel like I'd been suppressing a lot of emotion
3: mm-hmm.
2: for a long time.
3: Mm-hmm.
2: And a lot of us are mm-hmm. as adults. We're just seeking pleasure, suppressing everything negative.
3: And using alcohol, drugs, all sorts of external stimuli.
2: Lots of external things. And distractions.
3: And distractions.
2: Yeah.
3: Using even time. We keep ourselves busy so we don't have to feel.
2: Yeah.
3: That's another distraction. And so by the end, we hardly feel anything.
2: And a lot of people reach middle age and go, nothing feels very good anymore.
3: Exactly. This is why.
2: Nothing. So what's the possibility for us as adults if we have been suppressing a lot of things and suddenly we connect to just one thing? Does this mean that suddenly our potentials for experiencing
3: yes.
2: joy...
3: The opposite is also the case.
2: Yeah.
3: If I have an allowance of one emotion above all others,
2: mm-hmm.
3: then obviously all other emotional experiences will also expand.
2: Mm.
3: So this is the positive aspect of this principle of the soul. So if I even, and this is why you find people have sort of an amazing experience of some kind in their 30s, 40s or 50s, that all of a sudden softens them to a heap of other experiences.
2: Yeah. Yeah.
3: And this is what happens. Their soul is suppressed. One aspect of it sort of breaks out of the suppression. Whoop, you know, through the law of attraction, attracting an event that causes them to enable a desire within them. And all of a sudden, bang, they grab hold of that desire.
2: Mm-hmm.
3: Now, because they've grabbed hold of that desire and also allowed this emotion
2: mm-hmm.
3: above all others,
2: mm-hmm.
3: all other emotional experiences
2: expand as
3: also
2: well.
3: Expand in their potential. This also means that all other painful emotional experiences that have been suppressed also expand,
2: mm-hmm.
3: which also means that there is the potential that they'll have a great experience and then bawl for a week because they've allowed the greater the greater expansion of their soul's experience of the particular, of all emotion.
2: Is this what happens if sometimes people say when they have their first child and suddenly there's this expansion of joy and it's so emotional and suddenly they feel all these other things.
3: And suddenly they start crying every day, sometimes in joy, sometimes in pain, yeah. and then half the time they don't even know why they're crying. Yeah. And people call it depression. And and depression can be the suppression of emotion. But when a person's crying all the time and it's not as a result

0: not towards the people they're in a rage with, but going outside and hitting a baseball bat against a bag or something and yelling and screaming and swearing until it's all out of them.
1: Sure.
0: And then they'll connect to some of their fear and sadness that's underneath that.
1: Sure.
0: But if they suppress the emotion of rage, they go into depression. Now, it's clinically accepted that depression is a state where you can't even feel anything.
1: Yeah.
0: You can't feel touch, your sensation, sexual pleasure, emotional pleasure, joy. You don't have, and this is a case of full suppression.
1: Mm.
0: But oftentimes the depression is limited to just one or two emotions that have been attempted to suppress.
1: Yes. And if people can access that, then suddenly...
0: then all the other aspects of their soul will grow.
1: The depression is gone.
0: And the depression will go.
1: Yeah.
0: And that's another thing they don't understand, that this principle of suppression, not understanding it, is the major cause of depression on the planet.
1: Mm.
0: And you can see, too, that women, I think, are about 3 to 5 times more susceptible to depression than men.
1: So why is that?
0: Because women are more accepting of suppressing rage than men.
1: Mm.
0: Men usually allow the experience of their rage, oftentimes in ways that are not very nice,
1: yeah,
0: but they do allow the experience, whereas women generally won't allow the experience of their rage or anger.
1: Mm-hmm.
0: And as a result, they suppress their rage and anger and get into a state that's depressed.
1: Yeah.
0: And this is a cultural thing. Men, culturally, it's more acceptable for men to express anger,
1: yeah,
0: than it is culturally for women to express anger.
1: Mm-hmm.
0: Mm. And this is one of the main reasons why women are more susceptible to depression than men.
1: Mm.
0: Because they don't understand the principle of suppression. They suppress their anger, then they are going to get depressed.
1: Mm.
0: Yeah, because by the time you get to anger, you're already suppressing quite a lot. You're suppressing grief,
1: yeah,
0: and fear and all of your addictions not being met.
1: Yeah.
0: So you're suppressing a whole line of things by the time you get to anger. And then if you suppress anger, There's no more emotion to, yeah, suppress.
1: Yeah.
0: Now you go into depression, where a state where you don't have any, seemingly have any emotion.
1: Yeah.
0: Mm.
1: Yeah.
0: Or seemingly cannot experience any emotion.
1: Yeah.
0: Mm.
1: Yeah.
0: So I feel that, you know, if people understood suppression, a lot of so-called mental illnesses would also be alleviated.
1: Yeah. Yeah. Certainly.
0: People also don't understand that suppression has a major effect on spirit activity in terms of overcloaking of spirits on a person on earth. When you suppress a particular emotion, spirits use that particular emotion that you're suppressing in order to control you. The emotion you're suppressing is usually an emotion you're afraid of, and then spirits can use this fear against you. They get you to do things you wouldn't normally do,
1: mm,
0: by manipulating this emotion inside of you that you're unwilling to experience. So most people are not aware that it's the suppression of their soul that causes all spirit attraction. So when I say all spirit attraction, all malevolent spirit attraction is caused by suppression of something inside of the soul.
1: Yeah.
0: So again, if you suppress the soul, you're not only inviting your own depression or your own suppression of all of your emotion, but you're also inviting spirits. People who have lived on earth who are now in the spirit world coming along and influencing your life through the things you are suppressing.
1: Mm.
0: And that obviously has a huge effect on people's lives on the planet. In fact, people have no idea how much spirit influence is affecting most people's lives because of their suppression.
1: Yeah.
0: So it's a very important aspect of the soul to understand this point of suppression, and a very important thing to get emotionally inside of yourself, to understand that every time I suppress a particular thing inside of my soul, and usually it's a painful experience that I'm trying to suppress,
1: yeah,
0: every time I do this, I am not only suppressing the rest of myself, but I am also inviting control externally,
1: yeah,
0: whether it's people on earth or people in the spirit world, who will now control me through the thing that I'm trying to suppress.
1: Mm.
0: So you're inviting a lot of very, very difficult things when you choose to suppress your emotion. Now, I feel that it's much more simpler to just allow the expression of the emotion.
1: Yeah.
0: Because when you allow the expression of the emotion, none of the subsequent

0: results of suppression occur. You have the ability to experience joy as well as pain. But in addition to that, you are not controlled by people externally, and in particular not controlled by spirits whom you can't see. So there's a lot of advantages
1: yes.
0: to understanding the law of suppression on the soul
1: yeah.
0: and how suppression occurs.
1: Mm. Thank you. It's very valuable.
0: All right, it's a pleasure. Mm. Thanks, guys.
1: Thank you.
2: Well, welcome everyone today. How's your month been? A bit different for different people, obviously. Mine and Mary's has been very intense, and we've had some really big things to deal with. So many of you would maybe have sent me some emails that you've got no response to. And the reason why is because we've had very little chance to do anything else other than process our emotions for the month. And today, actually, I'm in a terrible state, so I don't know what kind of a discussion you're going to get today. Because this morning I had an emotion come up of just wanting to die, so we'll see how we go with that today. So I've been I've processed that quite a lot through my life, and when I was younger, when I was about 6 years of age, and again when I was about nine, I had pneumonia. And for any of you who've had pneumonia, it's actually a desire to die through sadness, which I'm getting the symptoms of again, so we'll just see how we go with that. So I've got to work through that emotion for myself, and Mary's obviously having different emotions to work through, and she's been doing really well as well. She's actually at the moment out printing out some more handouts for you, for those of you who haven't got a handout. But today the discussion is about prayer, and I wanted to have this series of discussions now, not just today but for the next fair few discussions, are going to be about our relationship with God. And the reason why I wanted to deal with that specifically is I feel we've had a lot of discussion up to now about the law of attraction. We've had a lot of discussion up to now about, you know, opening up emotionally and dealing with your emotions. And now I feel that the majority of us are sort of ready to start really connecting with God and being aware of how that connection is an emotional connection. And so that's why I wanted to really focus now on the specific things to do with your relationship with God. And the very first of those things is prayer, obviously. So we want to talk about what prayer is. So this is not going to be a very religious discussion, by the way. So those of you who are a bit afraid that it might be a religious discussion, it won't be. It'll be more a discussion about how you interact with God and how God interacts with you. So we'll talk about that a lot throughout this session today. What we want to do too is maybe read a few things. Ideally what I would have liked to have done if I was more prepared is that we would have liked to get a few people up here, and actually there's an excerpt I want to read from the Life of Lysian, and it's all got different characters. So you're going to have to put your imagination on when I read through that, and imagine me in all these different roles as I'm reading out the excerpt, because it's going to help you look at the issue of what is involved in prayer. So we want to look specifically at that. Now, do all of you have, you all have a handout? Okay. It's 4 pages long, and there is another handout that I'll be emailing out with it, which is actually an excerpt that I'll be talking about today from the book The Life of Lysian. And that's 8 pages long, but you'll actually, nine pages long. And that I'll send via email to you, so you'll get that sometime in the future. How many of, tomorrow, of course, there's a mediumship session tomorrow, so for those of you who are coming along to that, we'll be looking at the mediumship issue, the second session of the mediumship stuff, tomorrow, not today. All right. It was funny today because I had this feeling that I was just in a total blank. And I often come to these sessions in a total blank, so I hope that doesn't worry you too much. But today I'm really in a total blank, so we'll see how we go about dealing with the discussion. Unfortunately, I'm in a total blank about my favourite subject, which is prayer. So I'm finding that is a bit difficult. Because normally I would feel a lot of very, very deep emotions about it. And today, because I'm in this other emotion, it's very, very difficult for me to connect. So you'll have to bear with me today, and I don't mind if you get up and walk out and say, oh, AJ just was not on song today. Now, you remember what your soul is. What is your soul? Here's your soul. What is it? Your emotions.
3: Desires.
2: So memories, somebody mentioned too.
3: Passions.
2: Desires.
4: Aspirations.
2: Intentions.
4: Experiences.
2: Aspirations, somebody mentioned. And so forth, right? So there's our soul. That's a soul is the real you. So, the mind is not the real you. Your brain is not the real you. The soul is the real you. This is something that we've said over and over and over again. Those who don't have a handout, would you like to just put your hand up so that Mary can just hand them out to you? So, this is the real you. The real you needs to connect to the real God. So what is God? God is a soul as well. You can say God is the great oversoul, if you like. Remember, we always say that God has divine love and divine truth are the primary characteristics of the soul. And that probably was ringing a little bit. So that's something we need to bear in mind. But God's soul has attributes and qualities. Very, very similar, in fact, attributes and qualities to our own soul, but far more infinite in capacity. The reason why is because our soul was created in God's image. So the qualities and attributes that exist in our soul exist in God's soul, but to a far more powerful degree. And in fact, to an infinite degree. So there's God's soul, there's our soul. How do those two souls talk? Well, the only way they're going to be able to talk is soul to soul. Now, if our soul is our emotions, our passions, our desires, our intentions and so forth, then wouldn't it make sense then that the way we talk to God is through those things? Can you see that? The way we actually speak with God is through those things. It's not actually the words that we speak. It's not actually the thoughts that we have, but it's actually the emotions and the feelings that are within us that we direct to God, that God hears. So if we use the term hearing in terms of God's hearing our prayer and hearing in the sense of our hearing God's response, the hearing will all occur at the soul level. Does that make sense to everyone? All prayer is a soul to soul connection. A soul to soul connection. Your soul connecting with God's soul. Now, obviously, when you connect to your own soul, usually you connect to it emotionally. When you connect to other people, generally you connect with them emotionally. So it's the same with your connection with God. It's to do with your emotional connection, your passion connection, your desire connection, your intentions and all those things. All of those things are your connection with God. So obviously, if I don't develop myself emotionally, if I don't develop my desires and passions, obviously I'm going to have a lower capacity to connect to God than if I develop all of those things. And that's why, all through up till now, we've spoken a lot about emotions and a lot about passion, a lot about desire, because these are the ways in which we connect to God. So our soul, having a longing for God, connects God with our soul through this thing that I've used, the term Holy Spirit. Now, this is not some religious type of connotation. It's an actual physical energy force that God uses from God's soul to our soul. And it's like a pipeline through which communication occurs. And specifically, this Holy Spirit is the pipeline, if you like, or the conduit for divine love to flow between the two souls. So remember, we've spoken about that before in some of the other sessions that we've had. So the Holy Spirit, and the reason why it's called the Holy Spirit by celestial spirits, is because it's the one spirit of God or the one attribute of God that is specifically for the transmission of divine love from God's soul into your soul. Now, God can also transmit other emotions and feelings and energies into your soul through other methods. God has a creative energy, for example. Your life breath or your life force is a part of that creative energy. That's an energy that God gives to all living things. But that's not what I'm talking about here. This is a specific energy, the Holy Spirit. You could think of it as the greatest energy God has in terms of influencing your soul. And it's the pipeline or the connection between God's soul and your soul. Now, once that connection is made, then divine love can flow through the connection. Now, next week in Brisbane, we'll be having a talk about prayers for divine love, and we'll be concentrating specifically on what maintains the connection between yourself and God through the Holy Spirit with regard to receiving divine love. So that's next week. Today, what we're doing is talking more generally about prayer itself, and what kind of prayers God can hear from you and what kind of prayers God can't hear from you. Or we should more specifically say, cannot due to the laws involved that God has created. So, can we see our focus over the next few days? And the focus today is going to be, in particular, the focus of not the prayer for divine love, but just prayer generally. Next week will be a focus on the prayer for divine love, and then there'll be later in another session prayer for divine truth. But today we're looking at the general characteristics of prayer, what kinds of things we can pray for, what kinds of things we have difficulty praying for, and so forth. Does that make sense? So that's what we're focusing now, how our soul can communicate with God's soul. And we'll also talk about how God's soul responds. Now, firstly, I would like to mention what the effect of prayer is. The effect of prayer is that it opens up pathways in your soul. If you could think of your soul as a body for a moment. So you know how we've talked about you having a physical body and you have a spirit body and you have a soul? If you could think of your soul as another body. So, like, you have got a spirit body, a physical body, a spirit body, and a soul body, let's call it. All right? And if you can just picture that for a moment, that there's this third body that we haven't talked about as the soul being that body. In the spirit body, you know, that energy flows through it, doesn't it? And that's where you have your chakras. You've all heard of the term chakras, where you have energy meridians passing through your body. And these energy points are where energy flows through you. So you can think of emotions as energy in motion. So there's these feelings, if you like, that pass through you in your spirit form. Well, there's also feelings that pass through you. All these feelings come from your soul, and they pass through your soul. And if you can think of your soul as this great ball of energy through which emotion, and all energy in the soul is emotion, if you can think of all of this emotion flowing constantly in the soul, you can picture it in your mind like one of those, is it Van de Graaff balls, you know, where there's all this electrical energy flying off a ball. And that's your soul, that powerhouse of emotion, if you like, which is actually energy flowing out to the universe. When you begin to pray, there's a part of that soul that actually begins to open up. So this is when we're talking about true prayer, that it actually opens up a portion of your soul. There's a physical part of your soul that begins to open up. And it's the part that opens up that's allowing you to receive. Allowing you to receive things from, in this particular case, from God. But from also all parts of God's universe. Prayer is the key, if you like, to opening up this part of your soul. So you know how most of the time when we think of prayer, you think of some religious sort of connotation of what prayer is. What I'm talking about actually is this part, this actual feeling or attitude in you, which is called prayer, that actually opens up a part of your soul so that you can now receive things that you couldn't before receive. Now, if it's a prayer for divine love, it'll open up a part of your soul where you can start feeling and receiving divine love. But if it's a prayer for other things, you'll open up a part of your soul in each case that allows you to receive. The biggest issue that we have with our connection with God is we're constantly denying a connection with God. We're constantly pushing God away. We're constantly not receiving. That's now the default state of the human race, if you like. Does that make sense?
4: How are we doing that, AJ?
2: Sorry?
4: How are we doing that?
2: How are we constantly denying it? We'll talk about that in a minute, of how we're pushing God away rather than accepting. But one of the main ways is by not understanding prayer. You see, most of the time, if we talk about a religious connotation of prayer, most of the time it's thought of as a series of words that I read out, isn't it? So, our Father in Heaven might be one of those series of words. If we're another religion, there'll be another series of words that we read out, which is a prayer to God. But whatever the prayer is, a lot of times the way we view it is it's all coming from our intellect, really. How many times is our emotion involved in that process? So if you can remember what it was like when, say, some of you who went to church, how many times did your emotion get touched when you said the prayer compared to how many times you said the prayer without emotion? Can you see how most of the time it's just the word coming out of our mouth or even a thought coming out of our brain, but in fact the soul is not touched? Can you see that? And if the soul isn't touched, then it's not a prayer. And that's the thing we need to understand. God is not hearing things from our mind. God is hearing things from our soul. Totally different place. Totally different space. Sven?
5: Is the role of like a deep crisis on that hand gives us an avenue to access a bit more emotion?
2: Yeah, that is one reason why deep crises always trigger connections with God generally. Is because when we're in a deep crisis, the soul is in these deep, really strong emotions and is often overwhelmed with powerful emotions. And because it's a crisis that we have no solution for generally, we then generate a longing for God to assist us in the crises, and that's what causes a connection in those particular states. So that's one reason why in a crisis we feel a connection with God when we may not feel a connection with God at other times. The whole object of prayer in the end, though, is to have a connection with God 24/7. So that's the whole object. We don't want to just connect with God in a crisis and then the rest of the time feel quite disconnected from God. What we want in the end is to have a direct relationship with God that's a constant relationship. Now, if you could think of it as a child would think of this. In the first century when I began praying, I was only very, very young. So I was around 2 years of age when I started to feel God. And I used to talk to God all the time. Like, I viewed God as like my daddy. And I used to often call God daddy or mummy. And I used to refer to God in that way because it felt like a very personal thing between me and God. And I also viewed God as my friend. So if you imagine you had a friend with you 24/7, this friend loves you constantly. This friend is always interested in your welfare. This friend can also inform you about every single question that you have about anything in the universe that he created. If you could establish a constant communication link with that friend, wouldn't that be such a benefit to your life? So you'd be able to find out, oh, I've got this ache in my body, what's that about? And you'd be talking away. And what used to happen for myself is I would be talking away out loud all the time until my father, Joseph, got quite upset with me about that. And they thought I was somehow going crazy, and so I stopped talking out loud and started doing it just in my feelings and emotions. But before then, I used to speak out loud constantly. And there's nothing to stop you from doing the same. Just talking out loud, connecting to your own emotions constantly, and talking to your friend, God. If you could consider prayer as that, then you'll go far closer to what you could ever consider prayer to be in any other form. So the connection with God is like this childlike, innocent, chatting away to God. That's what we're really talking about. But the chatting has to be coming from the emotion. It can't just be coming from the mind. Everyone follow that? As soon as it starts to come from the mind, then we're now out of the soul and we're now in an appendage of the soul. Remember, the spirit and material bodies that are connected to the soul, so the spirit body and the material body that are connected to the soul, are just appendages of the soul. You could think of them as an arm of the soul. You can think of the spirit body as one arm and the physical body another arm, if you like. So that's not the way through which you are going to connect to God, by using these arms. How you're going to connect to God is by using your real self, which is the soul itself. That's how you will connect to God. And so every single thing that comes from you towards God as a prayer is going to need to somehow involve your emotions, your desires, your passions, your intentions, and so forth. And if it doesn't involve those things, then it's not a prayer. It is just intellectual words spoken to space. And there's a good quote in the Paget Messages where he said, "It rises no higher than the space above your head." Now, sure, thoughts certainly get transmitted all over the universe. So the truth is that every single thought you have is also a packet of energy, like an email, you can think of it as. So every thought you have in your mind is like an email, right? A packet of energy that is spread out in space. But every emotion you have is far more powerful. It's like it has a far more powerful effect on everything around you. The mind itself does have energy, and therefore every thought of the mind has some energy, but it has nowhere near the power that the energy of the soul has. So we can certainly use our mind to start connecting with our soul's emotion in when we pray. So I'm not saying don't do that. What I'm saying is understand that it's only when the emotion is involved that the prayer reaches God. And the way it works, it actually transmits, in a physical sense, it transmits faster than the speed of light. Well, when you think about it, if God is outside the universe, then God, that means that God must be further away than the farthest possible star we could ever measure. Now, at the moment, they've measured distances of, what, 2 or 300 or 2 or 3 million light years away. So if I had a feeling and it travelled at the speed of light, it would take 2.5 million years before it reached God. It wouldn't be very effective, would it?
6: No wonder I got
2: my answer. No wonder I'm not getting it. Someone in 2.5 million years time is going to get my answer. So obviously prayer doesn't transmit at the speed of light. Prayer is transmitted, and this is the beauty of emotions. Emotions are instant transmissions. And that's one of the physical things that even those people in the 60s do not understand. That every time you feel an emotion, it is instantly felt by everything in the universe. Now, if you have an emotion of feeling towards God, then God instantly feels that emotion. Now, if that emotion that you feel towards God is harmonious with God's love and harmonious with God's laws, God will have an emotional response. So if you could just imagine for a moment you've got a child sitting in your arms and the child starts crying. What do you feel straight away? Don't you feel those tears straight away? You feel the sadness of that child straight away. And many of us would start trying to calm down the child, which obviously is not always the best thing to do. But there would be an instant emotional response in myself if I'm holding a child, particularly if the child is just been hurt or something and you can feel the child's hurt. So if you can imagine now God, she has you in her arms. And she has you in her arms constantly, whether you're aware of it or not, whether you're asleep to that or not. God has you in her arms. And every single emotion that you have, God actually can feel and sense. Every single emotion. Now, if those emotions are harmonious with love, God can respond to them. If those emotions are not harmonious with love, in other words, there are desires, passions, intentions, or emotions that are not loving in their intention, then God obviously can still sense them, but will probably and obviously not act upon them. But so God can feel your every emotion. Now, that raises a lot of issues, really, doesn't it, when you think about it? If God can feel my every emotion, then the emotion I had yesterday of killing somebody, well, God felt that. And the emotion I had last night of anger with my wife, well, God felt that too. And the emotion I had this morning of wanting to die, which was the one I had this morning, well, God felt that too. God felt every one of those. Now, every one of those that I just mentioned, God's not going to help me carry out. Because if I have an intention to die, for example, then God's emotion wouldn't, like, God doesn't want me to die, does she?
4: No.
2: So therefore God won't answer my desire to die. Does that make sense?
5: Yeah.
2: So I'm feeling the emotion, but because the emotion is disharmonious with love, God can't respond to that emotion directly in the connection with me. God, however, can respond to the emotion if I allow the emotion to flow through me and I pray to God about healing the cause, then God can respond. And we'll talk about these principles of God responding and when God doesn't respond. But can you see that it's the emotional feeling? If you had a child in your arms, it's the feeling you're getting from them emotionally, isn't it, that you're responding to? It's not their words necessarily, although their words often are a response to their own emotion, and therefore their words often will trigger the emotion inside of you as well. And it's exactly the same in your connection with God. Exactly the same as that. When you have a feeling inside of you, and you voice that feeling in any way you possibly can, even if there is no words, but you feel the feeling, now God is feeling that feeling from you. And that's a prayer. So that means, actually, that you can be praying to God while you're talking to another person. Doesn't it? Because you don't have to stop feeling an emotion towards God just because you're talking to someone else. Can you see how you can do both things concurrently? So you can actually get to a stage where you're praying constantly, but not actually saying words.
4: Would it be correct to say that your life becomes a prayer?
2: Of course your life is a prayer.
4: Yeah.
2: But don't think it's just your life, because it's also your emotions.
4: Yeah, yeah.
2: So when we think of our life, generally we think of things happening to us from external, coming into us. But I'm saying it's in addition to that, it's also what you're actually feeling, which is being transmitted out to the world itself. So for many of you, you have a life that doesn't represent how you truly feel inside of you. Does it? Like, how many of us really want to be in the job that we're in? So when you're in that job, doing that job, are you feeling great about doing the job? Probably not. But God can feel that emotion from you, even though no one else around you might be able to sense that emotion from you. God senses all of your emotions as you have them.
7: How can he survive?
2: How can God survive? Well, God is so infinite in love that every single one of your emotions, even if they are in the depths of despair, and a lot of humanity is in the depths of despair at the emotional level, that emotion God feels but does not feel resonant with. Do you see the difference between being resonant with an emotion? Now, let me illustrate. This soul, you can think of it like a tuning fork, if you like, that's vibrating at a certain frequency. When it has a feeling, it vibrates at a certain frequency. It's just like a soprano singer singing at a certain frequency. Now, there might be certain items in the room that vibrate at that same frequency, and they resonate with that soprano singer. And it's the same with your soul. Your soul is vibrating constantly at a certain frequency, and that is the sum total of your soul condition. And every single person around you will sense the bits of the frequency that also their soul vibrates at. And this is what causes a lot of attractions. Does that make sense? From a physical level. So here, my soul is vibrating at this certain frequency because of all the different emotions that I have in me at this moment. Your soul is vibrating at a different frequency with all the different emotions you have in you at a certain moment. But there are certain emotions that are the same in characteristics between the two of us, and we will feel resonant with each other. We will feel attracted to each other on those particular emotions. If you can think of God as being this huge simulator of emotion throughout the universe, every living creature and even every inanimate object has a certain frequency and a certain emotion and certain characteristics that God always feels. Your soul is the highest of those creations, and so your soul is the thing that he is most sensitive to. He's sensitive to absolutely every single child that he has ever, ever created. Every soul, God is just as sensitive to as every other soul. And that's why we can say that God is impartial, without partiality, because your soul and my soul, from God's perspective, are identical in the sense that your soul and my soul, God can feel to the same intensities. It doesn't mean that your soul and my soul match each other in their emotions, or their desires, or their passions, but God can feel them. So God's there feeling and resonating with certain emotions that only God herself has. So if there's an emotion in me like, I want to die, and there's an emotion in God that God feels that life is supreme, then obviously my emotion and God's emotion are not harmonious, are they, in that state? So is God resonating with me at that point? No. And God can't resonate with me at that point. God can feel the emotion in me, but God's soul will not resonate with me because my emotion is different to what God feels about me. When my soul begins resonating with God's soul on certain matters, that's when we start feeling the communication back from God. Does that make sense to everybody? No? We're both having the same kind of thing going on. So, for example, let's say my soul has a feeling of unworthiness in it. What does God feel about me? Well, doesn't God feel that I'm supremely worthy? According to God, I am the pinnacle of his creation, as are you. But let's just refer it as one person. So if I'm feeling unworthy, God's feeling unworthy. Is my soul resonating with God's soul now? No. So if I then act or pray about something that is a result of my unworthiness, unless it's about healing it, I'm not dealing with the cause of my unworthiness, and of course God's soul can't resonate with me about that. So all God can do then is direct other people around me in the way that God does, and we'll talk about this a bit later. God can direct other people around me to influence me, to help me see that actually I'm worthy. But God can't actually physically connect with me because I believe I'm not worthy. Does that make sense? And God feels I am worthy. So God is feeling my emotion, but not resonating with my emotion because my emotion doesn't agree with her emotion. And so God, under those circumstances, uses everything in her power outside of the physical connection she can have with me in order to influence me to see the truth. And the truth is that I am worthy. So there'll be all sorts of events, law of attraction events, law of cause and effect events, law of conversation events and so forth, all that will occur to try and trigger me emotionally. There'll be people coming up to me. You'll hear different things about worthiness in my life, you know. And eventually those things will get through to me, whether it happens here on earth or it happens in the spirit world, eventually it'll get through to me. And when it gets through to me, my soul starts resonating with God's soul on the issue of whether I'm worthy or not. And in that state, now I can receive more from God because my soul agrees with God's soul about God's opinion of me. Does that make sense? So a lot of the times what we're doing is we're dealing with all of these issues where we are not actually feeling what God feels about us. So all disconnection between ourselves and God is caused by we ourselves not feeling what God feels about ourselves. That's what all disconnection is caused by. So what we're doing on this path of spiritual growth, the divine love path we've called it, which is the narrow way leading to life, what we're actually doing is we're learning to see ourselves as God sees us. That's what we're learning to do. And prayer is the major mechanism by which that will occur. Prayer is the only, in fact, mechanism by which your soul can receive divine love. So therefore, it's the only mechanism by which our changes can be made. Now, I'm not saying, though, that if God's soul doesn't resonate with our soul, that we're useless or hopeless, because we're not. Because God is constantly trying to connect with every one of his children through other means if they personally don't want to connect to God themselves. Does that make sense? So God is trying, even if you do not want a connection with God, God is trying as best she can with all of the laws involved and with your attitude and condition, your soul condition inside of your heart. God is doing exactly the best that she can already do to make this connection occur at some point in the future. All that has to happen at some point is for me to come to recognize that. And so quite often it's referred to in spiritual circles that we come to a process of awakening. And that's really, we could use that term if we want. We're awakening to the fact that actually it's only me that's keeping myself away from God. God is not distant from you. God is right with you right now. It's just that you can't always feel God with you right now. And that's the issue we face. The reason why we don't feel God is with us right now, if that's what we feel, is because we are not connecting to God in the sense of resonating with God about God's opinion of you. In other words, your own opinion of you is in disharmony with God's opinion of you. When your own opinion of you becomes, and when I use the term opinion, I'm talking about your emotional state, not just your intellectual state, your true emotional state, has the same opinion as God's opinion of you, now you will resonate with God. And in fact, at that point, when God's opinion of you and your opinion of you match each other perfectly, you also become at one with God. That is one of the characteristics of being at one with God. So everything before then is just learning to see what we are in terms of separating from God. And prayer is the key to finding out all that. And particularly the prayer for divine love is the key. Because if I'm not receiving divine love, it's because I am out of resonance. I am not in harmony with something if I'm not receiving it. And I've got to allow myself, if I want to connect to God perfectly, I've got to at some point allow myself to actually notice that that's occurring and do something about it myself, because that's my free will. So at this stage, does everyone understand how God connects to us and how you connect to God? If you can just picture it emotionally rather than metaphysically. So the way I feel about it is like I'm the child and God's the parent, and every single emotion I feel, whether I'm crying or laughing or whatever I'm feeling, I'm reflecting those emotions to God. Some of those emotions are going to be resonant with God's emotions about me, and so we'll have a connection. Other ones of those emotions are not going to be the same as the emotions that God has about me, and so there'll be a disconnection. But I can communicate all the time those emotions, can't I? Firstly, if I do that for myself, then I'll be connected to myself all the time, which is really, really great. That's one of the first things we need to do with regard to our connection with God. But then I will also notice when I'm not getting a response. And when I'm not getting a response, I'll know, oh, my opinion's not the same as God's opinion of me. The way I feel about myself isn't in harmony with what God's feeling about me on this particular subject, whatever that subject may be. So I'll know straight away that I'm in error. Can you see that? And if I know straight away I'm in error, then I know what I need to fix, what I need to do, what I need to feel and work my way through in order to reconnect back with God again. So at this point, what we want to do is make sure that all of us understand that prayer is not an intellectual concept. Prayer isn't also some faith thing. Prayer is actually a physical connection between yourself and God through your soul, which is through your emotional condition, your soul condition. That's what prayer is. And it's a reality. And you can even start experimenting with it even if you don't believe in God. You can actually experiment with prayer and let yourself work through different issues with it. For example, you can say to God, well, I don't believe you exist, but if you exist, I don't believe you love either, actually, come to think of it, but if you do love, and if you exist, could you start showing me how to connect with your love? That could be just a prayer that we make. If we don't believe in God and we don't believe in love. And you'll find over the coming weeks, things will change around you and you'll start getting direction about those matters. Right? And this will happen to any single person, whether they believe in God or not. It will start happening to them. And eventually they will start having certain things happen. Because remember, it's the prayer that opens your soul. Remember I said it's the prayer that is the mechanism. You can think of it like your soul is as a bud, like a rose bud. And when you pray, you start, the rose bud's really starting to open. Right? And when things start to open, that's when you can start receiving. Can you see that? There's a common illustration where, you know, if you hold your hands like that, right, are you ever going to receive anything? You're not ever going to be able to unless you open your hand to grab it, isn't it? And it's very much the same with your soul. Prayer is the mechanism by which you open your soul. It's very important we all understand that. And that's why prayer is so important. Because it's the mechanism by which our soul opens to be able to receive. So bearing that in mind, you notice, so basically now I've covered this section, what true prayer does. So prayer is this emotional response to God, and it opens our soul to receive. It's a very, very powerful part. We've also talked about how God hears prayer, but there's a few things I'd like to mention about that. The way God designed our soul, and this is reflected in our chakras, by the way, in our spirit body, the way God designed our soul is that we have two facets of emotions. One facet of the emotions are the emotions we're about to have. And the other facet of our soul is the emotions we are currently experiencing. Can you see the difference between those two? So one is the set of emotions we were having right now, and then there are also a set of emotions that we're about to have. You could call them intentions. They are the emotions that are not yet flowing, but they're about to flow. God feels both things. So God not only feels the current set of emotions that you have, but God also feels the set of emotions you're about to have. And in fact, you will get to a point in your own development where you will also feel from other people not only the emotions they're currently having, but also the emotions they're about to have. You will in fact grow to get to that point. So for example, you'll grow to get to a point where you know that somebody's going to steal from you before they steal from you. For example. Or you know that somebody's going to want to spend time with you before they even have the feeling they want to spend time with you. Because as your soul grows in its capacity to experience, and as it receives divine love, your soul's qualities expands beyond what is the normal human soul and into having similar characteristics to God's soul. And one of these characteristics of God's soul is the ability to actually know what you're about to do, besides knowing what you're doing. So bearing that in mind,
7: God can actually respond to prayer before you're actually feeling the prayer. So that's fairly powerful, isn't it, when you think about that? This is why many times there is lots and lots of spirit surrounding a person before a person makes a move or a shift emotionally. Because actually God is already responding to the fact that God knows that the person is going to make that shift. Jen?
4: Are the words important in the prayer? Because sometimes I'm trying to get the right words going, and then all of a sudden I think, oh, you understand what I'm talking about anyway, don't you? And
7: words are important not for God, but they are important for you. The reason why they're important for you is because when you start speaking words most of the time, particularly, and this is before you reach the at-one-ment condition, so I'm talking about this time from, you know, the first sphere, if you like, of your own progression to the seventh sphere of your progression, during this phase of your progression, words can be quite important. The reason why they can be quite important, not for God, but for you, is that often certain words trigger certain emotions within you. Whereas other words don't. Certain situations trigger emotions in you. When you speak the situation or speak the words, often the emotion then rises. So the beauty of words is they can help you, particularly in that phase before you're at one with God, to actually open up your soul so that you can feel the emotion that's actually there, and it's the emotion that is felt that God is hearing, if you like, if I use the term hearing. God's hearing the emotion. But God also, one of the key things that God wants you to do is for you to feel your own emotion before God responds to it. So the truth is that God will generally not respond to an emotion within you that is just locked up and not felt by you. This is why God waits until you feel the emotion. Even though God knows that emotion is locked in you, God waits until you feel that emotion before God responds. Does that make sense to everyone? There's a reason why that is the case, or there's quite a lot of reasons actually why that is the case. One of the primary reasons is if you're not aware of the issue within yourself, then how can you even receive something you're not aware of? Does that make sense? You firstly need an emotional awareness within yourself before you can receive something that is of the same resonance, if you like. So, for example, many of you may have spent, like, when you were falling in love with someone, you might have spent quite a lot of time with him, you feel this draw to them, and if someone tells you, oh, you're in love with them, no, I'm not, I don't feel like I'm in love with them, right? But you still feel this draw, and you feel this draw towards them, and then one time, you'll just sit down, or maybe, and the penny will just drop, wow, I am in love with them, right? Up until that point, you really can't receive love from that other person, right? In that, I'm talking about now in a romantic sense. Because you have not the awareness within yourself that you even desired it. So even though other people could see you were desiring it, it was not until you were desiring it that you could feel your desire for it that actually things could flow properly. And this is very much the same with all of our interactions with other people, but also with God. God is constantly waiting for us to get to a state where we're aware of what we want. So we can't just do this thing that many people do, and that is, you know what I want, God, so please can I have that, whatever that is. Right? Can I just say a bit more about that? Because if we do that, what are we doing? We're basically skipping over the fact that of our own awareness or our own unawareness. And God doesn't want us to do that. God wants us to be completely aware of everything that we desire, of everything we want, of everything we need. God wants us to be aware. Then God helps. Now, God does a lot of things to get us to that point of awareness.
8: So the perfect prayer would actually be to be 100% humble all the time.
7: Yes, when we're 100% humble all the time, what's happening is we're feeling our emotions all the time. So as we're feeling our emotions all the time, we are constantly praying. Now, some of those emotions before we become at one with God will be out of harmony with God, so they won't resonate with God, and we'll feel that. So we'll know that that emotion is out of harmony with God.
8: But it's still a prayer.
7: But it's still a prayer, but we know that it's out of harmony with God because there's no response from God. So we know straight away that we're out of harmony and we know what to do, not to work on. And that's the beauty of being humble all the time, is when you're humble all the time, all these emotions are passing through all the time. Some of them are going to be out of harmony with love. Some of them are going to be in harmony with love. The ones out of harmony with love, you will not feel the resonance from God. And then you'll know, oh, that's out of harmony with love. And then you can do something about it. You can pray about that emotion, for example, and do all of those kind of things. But we're not really 100% humble until we're actually at one with God either. Because up until that point, we're still not really feeling all of our emotions. So
5: if I'm praying that I want what God wants for me, that's a cop-out too?
7: That's a cop-out, yes. Yeah, what does God want for you? What you want for yourself in harmony with love. So what do you want for yourself? See, a lot of times our prayers avoid ourselves. We're constantly trying to avoid ourselves. Now, does God ever want you to avoid yourself? No, never. God never wants you to avoid what's inside of yourself. So any prayer that's about avoiding what's inside of yourself, God cannot respond to. He can hear it in the sense he feels your emotion. And he goes, oh yeah, that's the emotion of him wanting to avoid again. What can I do about that? Well, not much aside from show him some truths about some other things about what he's avoiding and wait till he decides that he shouldn't avoid it anymore. That's all God can do in that circumstance. He can't physically tell you because you're in the space of not wanting to hear the truth, and that is that God actually wants you to know what you want. So it's very important. So can you see how God hears prayer? That section about God hears prayer, does that make sense to you? What's going on with hearing prayer from God? So if we understand that God is totally feeling and can sense all of your emotions, but God is not responding to all of your emotions, because the only emotions that God can respond to are the emotions that are harmonious with his laws. And his highest law, of course, is love. So they are the emotions he can respond to in a direct sense. So I use that specifically. Please keep that in mind. In a direct sense. Because God can respond to all of the other emotions in an indirect sense. The way he responds to an indirect sense is, oh yes, I feel Sven has that emotion where he wants to avoid his own will, right? So what can I do to help Sven? Imagine, if you can just imagine yourself, what would you do to help Sven when Sven's not listening to you?
9: Send him a message.
7: Wouldn't you go to that person and say, oh, that person knows about that law. I'll get that person to meet up with Sven sometime. And then I'll get that person to meet up with Sven sometime. And eventually Sven will get the message. Does that make sense? And so that's exactly what God does with us in each case. So God is constantly answering our prayers, but not directly, often indirectly, because God can't answer them directly because of our own condition. So don't feel that God doesn't answer your prayers even if you're not hearing a direct response, because God is actually knowing what you need. And so, for example, in that question that you asked, God's not going to say, no worries, here's my will for you. Go and do this, and go and do that, and go and do this for me, and then come back. God's not going to do that, right? But God's, so that your prayer can't be answered, because God is never going to do that. But something God can do is help you see that actually, at some point in the future, you need to work what your own will is, and bring that will in harmony with the laws of love, and then you'll have a connection with God. And now God can talk to you about that. Does that make sense to everyone, what's going on? And this is something we need to come to understand about prayer. These are all parts about prayer. Now, I was going to read, this is 8 pages, it's 9 pages, I don't know. There's a very, very good excerpt in The Life Elysian on page 228 it begins. All of you, I think, have a CD, or most of you have a CD, that the Life Elysian is in the CD under the Divine Love section, under PDFs. Page 228. And it's actually written in the handout. And rather than perhaps read it, which will possibly bore you, well, it won't bore you, well, it doesn't bore me, but...

sell to passers-by, and that's how he would raise enough funds to buy enough food. There were many days where Dandy went without food. Dandy had an even younger orphan friend called Bully Peg. And Bully Peg also lived without food pretty much most of the time. And what they used to do is basically beg for food on the street. Now, there are many cities of the world right now today where this is happening constantly. Now, Dandy passed into the spirit world. There was an accident where he was asleep, and what happened was that he was asleep and this big box fell on him and squashed him. And within a few hours, he passed. Now, of course, he's very, very concerned about his friend, Bully Peck, who's still on Earth, that he was looking after. So Dandy was, Dandy would have sort of been in the late, sort of six, seven, eight bracket, and Bully Peck, I think, was only five or so. So very, very young child. And what's happening is that Dandy is enjoying his life in the spirit world, but he wants to go back and see how Bully Peg's doing. He goes back and sees Bully Peg not having eaten for a day. So he hasn't eaten for a day, hasn't had anything to eat, he's sleeping alone, hasn't had anything to eat. What would you feel if you're in that situation? Your friend on earth, you're in really comfort now, your friend on earth is just in this state where, you know, they haven't had anything to eat, totally without anything to sustain them. Living on the streets, sleeping in cardboard boxes, 5 years of age. What would you feel? You want to help. Well, the first thing Dandy felt was anger to God, anger towards God. And this was where his prayer began. He didn't actually physically say to God, I'm angry with you. What he did was he got to his other mates in the spirit world and he said, what's going on? What's going on? This isn't fair. God should have taken Bully Peg and left me on earth because I could look after myself, but Bully Peg couldn't. Why didn't God do that? Fair enough question, right? That's the way he viewed it. Now, he went to another person called Afra, who'd been in the spirit world for a while, and Afra couldn't answer the question, because Afra didn't know why God had seemingly chosen Dandy, and left Bully Peg there without any sustenance. But what actually happened was that Dandy's feelings directed about God at this particular instant automatically drew a response from God. And one of the celestial spirits was sent to actually make sure that not only that Bully Peg got a meal, but eventually that Bully Peg actually was adopted by somebody. Just because of the prayer of this young boy in the spirit world. Now, what does that demonstrate about prayer? Well, firstly, it demonstrates that our emotions are the key and our desires are the key to prayer. But they have to be desires based around truth and honesty. So if Dandy just looked at Bully Peg and said, oh, yeah, no worries, that's happening on earth, there's nothing I can do about it, which is probably something he might have felt because he was a spirit now, nothing I can do about it, I've just got to accept it. Right? He didn't have those emotions. The emotions that he actually had was, I am angry with God about this. This isn't fair. Right? So let's look at that with your relationship with God. If you're angry with God and you're faking that you're not angry with God, does God hear you? If you're angry with God and you're actually living in the angry with God, you're actually feeling that anger with God and expressing it to God, now is God hearing you? Can you see the difference? One of those states, the world would tell you that the first state is harmonious with God, it's love. In other words, the first state where you suppress your anger with God is harmonious with God's love. But the truth is totally the opposite.
God's love doesn't lie.

0: And therefore, you, if you're lying to yourself or to God, are out of harmony with God's love. Does that make sense? What God wants from you too is your emotion. That's bringing you in harmony with God's love. There was another example I know of a man who called in a priest. There was a man dying of cancer, and he knew he was going to die very soon, and he went through, you know, obviously as many people do, we go through this process of, you know, looking for cures and so forth, and when all that exhausts itself, usually we skip into a place where we're quite upset and angry. And so for a whole night he spent abusing and swearing at God. He was a religious man, and so the next morning he felt so bad about abusing and swearing at God all night that he called in a minister and said, well, you know, now I'm not going to make the heaven, am I? You know, because I've been swearing and abusing at God all night, right? So, you know, I've just lowered my chances of reaching, you know, the heavens. But in reality, the minister said a good thing to him. He said that, well, actually, you've been praying. And you see, prayer is like that. Prayer is going to be exactly your feelings. Exactly your feelings. Can you see, every time you manufacture thoughts not based on your feelings, you're no longer praying. It's exactly your feelings transmitted to God that's your prayer. So your emotions are essential. And your emotions being harmonious with truth are essential.
1: Just back to the dandy story.
0: Yep.
1: Just briefly, why wouldn't God have enough compassion to provide food and a parent for the bully pig without dandy's emotions?
0: God was already trying to do that with the resources available. But the additional prayer causes another response, not only in God, but also in the universe around us. And what that does is it starts activating the souls of others automatically. And God does this automatically as well, starts activating the souls of others. So what happened in this particular instance is the soul of a man who lived in London at the time was activated to go and visit that particular location. In other words, intuition was a way that God interacts with everyone. You see, the problem is that most of us don't follow intuition. But, you know, we're busy and we have a certain lifestyle or whatever and we're doing certain things and we, you know, we have a certain feeling to do something and we just go, oh, no, I won't do that, you know, and we just forget about it. But every one of those intuitions comes from external sources, from God, generally.
1: Isn't God so powerful that if he wanted to have a, you know, that child be parented, that he could have done that without God's consent?
0: The truth is that God wants every child to be parented. However, why would a person on earth be 5 years of age and be in a state where they have no food?
1: Parents.
0: What causes that?
1: Parents.
0: Not just parents.
1: Society.
0: Society, right? So God can't take away the effects of those things. All God can do is motivate other people to take away the effects of those things. Do you understand? For God to take away the effects of those things would mean that God would have broken one of her own laws. So what God does instead is God appeals to other people who are willing to take away the effects of those things in order for these things to disappear. So that's one way how God answers prayer. Right? The truth is that all of us, if all of us got to the state where we're at harmony with God, there would not be a single person on earth who was without food ever or without a parent ever. But that's not the reality of what things are because of man walking away from God. So the key thing to remember is that God is trying to help every single one of her children, but within the constraints of God's own laws. See, if God broke her own law, then, you know, you can see straight away there's going to be lots of problems because now there's going to be anarchy. Like, and nothing God does is anarchy. Also, can you see if God breaks her own law, then she's no longer God? Right? Why would you establish a law that's not perfect? So, in fact, God will never, ever break her own laws, but she will often motivate others in the constraint of her laws to act in harmony with love, which is what happened in this particular circumstance. Does that make sense? Yeah?
2: Isn't that why prayer is so powerful?
1: because actually God really wants us to bring our will in line with her love.
0: Yes.
1: So what Danny did was demonstrated that his will was in line with God's love, and so then God could act.
0: Exactly.
1: Before that, because no one else had demonstrated that will, apart from Danny when he was on earth, then God couldn't act.
0: Exactly. Yeah. So God was there bringing, like, waiting for somebody to bring themselves into harmony with her love, and then God can act. Right? And God can then motivate that person who's now in harmony with God's love to do many things harmonious with God's love. But that's the thing God is always waiting for with all of us. Now, eventually, God will get to the point where God will not need to do many of those things in a roundabout way, because all of us will be connected to God and are one with God, and God can operate directly through us. So the state that I was in the first century was that state, where God could operate directly through me to deal with issues, rather than having to work around in a circuitous manner, which is obviously difficult, but not beyond God's capacity. So the other thing that was required by Dandy as well was this feeling of sincerity. You see, we often pray for things or think we're praying for things, but we're not really sincere about it. For example, many of you have been praying to connect with your emotions. Would that not be the case? Like, many of you feel you've been praying to connect to your emotions. The truth is that many of you are not sincere about it. Now, why would you not be sincere about it? Well, because you might be afraid of your emotions, right? So how can I at one moment be afraid of my emotions and then pray to feel my emotions? Wouldn't it be better for me, if I was living in truth, wouldn't it be better for me to actually pray about the fear I have about dealing with my emotions? Can you see that? You see, if I'm praying about feeling my emotions, and the feeling I have inside of me is, I don't want to feel my emotions are scary, they're going to terrify me, everything's going to go haywire when I feel my emotions in my life, everything's going to be terrible, I don't want to do that, if that's the feeling in me because of fears, and yet I'm saying to God, oh, please help me feel my emotions, is my prayer sincere? No, it's not sincere, right? It's only going to become sincere when I actually say, well, actually, God, I don't want to feel my emotions. You know, I don't think it's very good that you made this system where I've got to feel my emotions. Well, actually, now that I think about it, I like the idea of feeling my good emotions, but not my bad emotions, right? So it would be far better talking to God like this, wouldn't it? So I'm happy to feel my good emotions, but I don't want to feel my bad emotions. And then you'll think, oh, hang on a sec, I'm never going to be at one with you like that. I don't want to feel my good emotions still, but can you show me all the reasons why I don't want to feel my good emotions? And then we come to an awareness of all the reasons why we don't want to feel our good emotions. And as we become to an awareness of those things, we feel the blockages to feeling our emotion. And once those drop away, those beliefs, those false beliefs that are within us drop away, now we can say, I want to feel my emotions. And you know what? The moment we get to, I want to feel my emotions, you're going to really start feeling your emotions, right? Because you have released the reasons why you didn't want to. Now, the issue with prayer is this. I can pray to God about feeling my emotions till the cows come home, and the next day, and the next day, and the next day as well, and until I die, and I can never feel an emotion. Unless I actually deal with the issue of why I don't want it. Does that make sense? Because what is God waiting for you? God is waiting for you to be truthful with yourself. Right? I don't want to feel my emotions. That's the truth. If I'm not feeling my emotion right now, I don't want to feel it. That's the truth. So deal with that truth and start talking to God about that truth. Does that make sense? If you don't do that, you're not being sincere. You might be all emotional and everything, say, oh, I've got a terrible life, and crying about all these things, but until you actually are sincere, God cannot answer the prayer. Can you see why? Because what we're doing is we're creating a false sense of beliefs within ourselves still. And it's until we actually state the truth of what's going on within ourselves that we'll connect to God. That's when we connect to God, when we're in that state of truth and sincerity. We can also have a lack of earnestness about connecting to God. So, for example, we can say, yeah, I want to connect to my emotions, no worries. And then today I do all of these different things, I busy up my life, and the next day I busy up my life, and a week's gone past and I have another prayer to go, oh yeah, I think I want to do it with my emotions. And then, you know, we have this and that happen in our lives. Now, does that sound very earnest to you? What do you think it's going to sound earnest to God? Right. And this is why in times of crises often there is that earnestness that arises within us, because we want things to fix in those times generally straight away, right? And so then we're more open to truth and therefore more be able to be influenced by God. But if we continue to think that we can have a lukewarm attitude to dealing with things, we are way out of harmony with love. Because love ain't lukewarm. Right? Love is passionate, hot thing, right? Right? It doesn't wait for you. It doesn't wait for anything, love doesn't. Love is an instant desire. Does that make sense?
1: Is earnest the same as impatience?
0: No. Impatience is actually driven by an emotion of anger. Whereas earnestness is having a really sincere, earnest desire to make something happen. Putting your whole into it. Right? So totally different qualities, yeah. So we're not impatient for God, but we're earnest for God. Whatever the prayer is about, we're earnest about. For example, many of you know now that you need to be in harmony with personal truth, and you need to be in harmony with truth to connect to God, right? But many of you have not yet made the shift into telling the truth every single moment and every single time in your life when an issue comes up. So if I pray to God, please, I want more of your love to become at one with you. And right at the same time, I'm making the choice to not be truthful with every interaction around me. Can my prayer be answered? Obviously not. So we need to start to see, too, that every time we have a prayer, if we're really earnest about it, we will start putting things into action ourselves. And that putting things into action will actually cause huge shifts within our own soul, but also cause us to maintain a connection with God. We need to get into that place where we're totally 100% honest and truthful about everything and with everyone in our life. No matter what the result is going to be. So, let's say I had in the past stolen money from my employer. He never found out about it. I'm still employed. And this is something that I know right now. This is something that's happened to me right now, let's say. As soon as I made this shift into truth, what would I do? Wouldn't I go to him and say, look, like 5 years ago I stole, you know, $100 out of the till. And would, if you were really sorry about it, if you were really repented about it, you'd probably give him $100 back, wouldn't you? With interest, probably. after 5 years it might be now $200 if you had to give back. So you'd give him back that, and you would take whatever the results of your actions would be. So if he decided, I can't trust you anymore, I'm sacking you, if he decided that, then you would have to go along with that. Does that make sense? Because that would be an act of truth. That's what I mean by staying in truth. Even if you know the results of you telling the truth are going to be what you believe to be negative, at some point when you come to this appreciation of how important truth is, you will still do it. Right? Now, if I'm praying to God, please show me your truth, and yet I know this thing has happened to me in my past and it keeps popping in my mind occasionally, you know, like, you know, things that we're guilty about often have a habit of doing that, don't they? Oh, they're popping in my mind again. Don't let them pop out of your mind again. Do something about it. Let yourself feel it. Now, if you're praying to God for truth and now you're acting in truth, can you see that God can respond to that? But if you're praying to God for truth and you're acting falsely, how can God respond to that? Like, God's going to have to wait. God's going to have to move some other of the people in the universe around who want to listen to God's desires and will, and to get you to a state where you actually can see what you're doing. Now, this is happening a lot in the divine love movement today. You know, many of you probably in your own investigations of things that I've been telling you have probably done searches on the internet and you've found 20 different sites all on the divine love stuff, all related to the Paget messages and so forth. And they all have their own different, I suppose you could say their own different communities. Many of them totally get rid of anybody else in the divine love path if they disappoint them. Now, is that love?
1: No.
0: Like, is it love to actually totally banish a person just for the sake of a disagreement? It's not love, is it? Now, it is love if the person is harming you or attempting to harm you, to actually say, well, I can't be with you or speak with you until you stop harming me. But let's define harm. Harm has to be God's perspective of harm, not your own. Does that make sense? So if harm happens to you to be, oh, he told the truth about me on the net, you know, that's not harm from God's perspective. Can you see the difference? Now, the problem is for many of these things happening within the divine love movement is that everyone says they have divine love, but if you have divine love, wouldn't you have love with each other? Wouldn't you also have truth with each other? And would you ever say to somebody, oh, you're banned forever from my life? No. So if those things are happening, what's going on? Obviously not love. Something else is going on, right? So when you analyse things in your life and you analyse the people that you're with and you feel things about things going on external to yourself, ask yourself the question, was that loving? And if it wasn't loving, why aren't you addressing it? So address it with these people. So if you notice on a forum somewhere that someone wasn't loving someone, say that. Stick your nose in and say it. Do you know what I mean? And if you get banned, well, obviously there's another proof that the person's not loving. But let that happen. Do you know what I mean? Allow yourself to work through these issues of why you don't stick up for truth and stick up for love. Now, what will eventually happen is all of these different divine love movements, if we put them in quotation marks, because very few of them are divine love movements, they're actually just verbal, intellectual movements about divine love. The truth is, the divine love movement, the real one on earth, the one that's growing, the only one in fact that's growing, is the one that's going to be connected to God and emotions. Does that make sense? That's the only one that will eventually grow. All the others will not grow.
2: I have actually, just lately, because you're just saying that, I was the one who was investigating lots and lots of that, and I have read through all of them, I take it in the evening, and I have not found in any of those movements anyone is dealing with their emotions at all.
0: Exactly.
2: They all pray and claim that they get divine love in buckets.
0: Yeah.
2: But nobody is really talking.
0: And you address it with them and you'll find they'll get angry with you, get upset with you.
2: I'm already banned.
0: Yeah, but yeah, you get banned. You get banned straight away. And if you say anything about AJ, you'll definitely get banned.
2: I was only speaking
0: about emotions.
2: About emotions.
0: Exactly.
2: But do you actually deal with your emotions? And they said, we've done that, like, way back.
0: Yeah. And then when you say, no, you haven't, because you've got this emotion and that emotion, then they get upset and ban you. Yeah. So what's going on there? They are praying for divine love to enter them, but are they receiving divine love? No, they cannot be receiving divine love while they're in a state of untruth, emotionally. It's quite simple. And you can see when a person's not doing it, because they get angry with you when you tell them they're not doing it. Does that make sense? If you were receiving divine love and you'd received divine love and you knew it was happening and I told you it's not happening for you, would you get angry with me? No, because you'd be in a state of divine love where that wouldn't matter what I thought to you. Does that make sense? But if you get angry with me, obviously, the anger is covering over what? Deeper emotions that are not loving.
1: Not worked out.
0: So loving, anger is not a loving emotion, is it?
3: No.
0: So obviously, no reflection of love. So the key thing to bear in mind with all of these things that happens externally even, is if I'm not willing to stay in a state of truth and love myself, and then I'm praying to God to receive love, can I expect to continue to receive love constantly in that state? Obviously not. I can't expect to do that. I have to actually do something inside of myself and shift something inside of myself before I will begin receiving divine love again. The other attitude that Dandy had in this illustration I gave earlier was the attitude of thankfulness. You see, after Dandy saw Bully Peg firstly get a big meal, and then this man who gave Bully Peg a big meal arranged for a family to take care of Bully Peg. When Dandy saw that, if you saw that, how would you feel? You'd just be so overwhelmed. You're like, wow, like all I asked for was a meal, and he got a home as well as a meal, right? Wouldn't you just feel that deep, overwhelming thankfulness? And that's another part of our prayers to God. It's so important for us to look at this issue of thankfulness. You see, a lot of times we're not actually thankful. See, many times you see people sitting down for a meal, right? They pray to God, thank you for the meal, and then they argue in the table, right, with the person who made the meal. Now, is that thankful? Obviously not. So deal with that. You need to deal with that emotionally. Oftentimes what happens with us is we receive things without notice. We don't notice what we're receiving. And one thing that God wants us to do is to become very aware of what we have received. And when we're like a child, you will feel a deep awareness of everything you've received that has been good in your life. And you'll feel a deep feeling of thankfulness to God about that. So thankfulness and gratitude is so important in your own progression. Thank God for what God has already done for you. For many of you have this resonant feeling in your hearts that you're learning truth when you come along to these sessions. I know that many of you have spoken to me and said that for the first time in your life you've felt like the truth, and many of you have been searching for truth for years and years and years. Have you thanked God for that? You see? Just because that's all God rewarded your seeking, but are we thankful for God for that? And often when we're thankful, or we say we're thankful, we don't act thankful. So, for example, if you receive a truth and you know it to be a truth in your heart, but you don't act upon that truth in your life, are you really thankful? What do you think? If you know it's the truth in your heart and you don't act upon the truth in your life, are you thankful for receiving that truth? Obviously not. Can you see? Wouldn't you then need to look at that emotionally? What's going on inside of me emotionally that would cause me to think that I'm thankful? I know it's the truth that I just heard, and yet I haven't acted upon it. What inside of me would cause me to do that? Wouldn't it be part of thankfulness to analyze that, to look at myself with that, and ask myself why I haven't acted upon that truth? So, you see, it's one thing to say thank you, quite another thing to actually be thankful. Carol?
1: Ajay, do you think it's possible to use gratefulness as a tool to suppress your emotions?
0: Definitely, yes. So-called spirit of thankfulness can be used, and the truth is we can use lots of things to suppress our emotions. But one way we can use so-called gratefulness to suppress our emotions is to say, oh, I'm so grateful for the life my family gave to me when I was growing up, and then because I'm so grateful, I don't want to look at the fact that dad abused mum, and mum had an affair, and then my younger brother did this, and I don't want to look at all the things going on emotionally that affected me. So quite often we use excuses to not analyse our emotions. Now, we need to remember that God understands our soul. So God knows when we're doing this. God knows when we're using even something like thankfulness, in quotation marks now, in an unreal state. And you see, this is why it's so important to never deceive yourself with your own emotion. And you notice, like, next month, I've got a talk about that now. Like, I'm doing a talk next month, it's called Emotions of Self-Deception. The reason why is because oftentimes we prevent our truthful state of being by having a whole group of emotions of self-deception, many of which look on the outside to be good and loving, but actually on the inside are full of, as I said in the first century, dead men's bones, you know, like full of smelly things that we don't want to smell or look at, right? And that's what we often do in our lives. Now, we often use things that on the outside look good, but on the inside, we're actually using them to run away from ourselves. So God sees that. God sees us as we truly are. Many of you who have already begun your emotional work have become quite shocked sometimes at what you've seen within yourself. Have you felt that? Like, when you started to actually look, you think, oh no, what have I been, you know, gee, what, you know, things even that you thought were quite good about yourself, right? And then you see your motive for doing it, and oh wow, your motive's like, I needed something from them, or I used them for sex, or I did this for something else, you know, like, a lot of times there's this bartering system going on inside of us, and we start becoming aware of it. Well, that's part of truthfulness with God. You see, God wants you to become truthful with yourself and with God about those things. If you're not truthful with yourself and God about those things, then God's love eventually can't flow into you. So you'll receive a bit of love until such time as the truth is always being compromised, and then you'll receive no more. Can you see that? Or you'll receive a bit of love until you're no longer sincere about dealing with something, and then you'll receive no more. Or you'll receive a bit of love until you're no longer earnest, until you no longer have a sincere desire, right? And then you'll receive no more. And this is why a lot of people on the Divine Love Path, when they first find the path, they read sometimes the pageant messages or whatever, they feel a soul connection with what's going on, and they feel the inflow of Divine Love, and then it stops. And then for the next 25 years, it never starts again. And there's many people on the earth in that condition. The reason why they're not continuing to receive is because their prayers are not sincere, they're not honest, they're not truthful, they're not open, they're not thankful, they're not earnest. And it's the prayers that need to be sorted out. And when they sort out their prayer, change will come within. And things will happen around it automatically. Now, you notice that I've included all those things I've just mentioned under that section, essential elements of prayer. So if there's anything you take home from this discussion about prayer, try to take home those essential elements of prayer and utilize those essential elements in your life with regard to prayer. What I've done after that is I've tried to be a bit more specific about what kinds of prayers, or the content of prayer. And this is why I've got content, what will be heard by God, and then I've got another section, content, what won't be heard by God. And what we'll do is, we might not go through all of these today, but they're there for your appraisal, and you can look through them at your own time. But there are some that I would like to cover with you in a lot of detail. The reason why is the majority of people have trouble with some of these points with regard to prayer. The first one is prayer about causes rather than effects rather than causes. I'd just like to read you a pageant message. This was written by a friend of mine. Many of you would have heard of Elijah. And Elias is his name in the spirit world. And he was a prophet, so-called prophet, very early times in Israel's history. And he was around on earth around 1800 years before I arrived on the earth. And I eventually got to meet him when I passed because he was one of my guides. So Elias was one of my guides in the first century. But this is what he said to Paget. I am here, Elias the prophet of old. I will write a short message tonight as it's late and you are tired. Well, I desire to say that the message you received from the Master contains some of the most important truths affecting the relationship of God to man in his worldly or material living. Every truth that was uttered has in it an element which shows that man, to a certain extent, must expect and know that God will not interfere with the law of compensation as to its effects and results. Only will he help man to remove the causes that so certainly entail the results. And the sooner men know this and more thoroughly understand it, they'll become able to avoid the consequences of sin and the violation of law, and also understand that no prayer will cause God to respond where a suspension or a setting aside of his laws or their workings are necessary. He will respond to prayer where that prayer asks for the removal of causes, but never when it applies only to effects. This truth men should learn, and in their prayers ask for those things or causes which in compliance with the law of compensation bring about results that are harmful for them to be removed or eliminated from their acts and deeds as well as from their desires. I could write a long message on this subject, but I won't do so now as you are just not in the condition to receive it. I'll come soon and write at length, and so with my love I'll say good night, your brother in Christ, Elias. Now, Paget was never in the condition after that to actually receive a longer message on that subject. And it's probably that subject that I'd like to spend a bit of time on now. And that is the subject that God does not listen to prayers that address effects. Effects. So God does not listen to prayers that address effects. And I'll explain what I mean by effects. He only listens to prayers that address causes. Now, let's look at how man works. Let's look at all of man's laws generally. Like, for example, the law of speeding. You know, you exceed 100 k's along the highway, you get, you know, if it's 107 k's or 115 k's or 121, you get a different fine as you go up. And eventually, what is it, 150 or 60 k's suspension of license, removed, whatever. All of that is just dealing with an effect. Can you see why? You're not dealing with the cause of why a person speeds. You're only dealing with the fact that they have sped. None of God's laws are like that. All of God's laws address the causes of what we do rather than the effects. Now, that being the case, if we pray about an effect being removed from something that we've done in our life, and we don't want to address the cause, God cannot assist us. A big example with this is many people, when they get an incurable, if I put that in quotation marks, disease, they will often pray to God about the removal of the disease. But what are they praying about? They're praying for the removal of the effect. Can God answer that prayer? No. But God can answer a prayer where I pray for the removal of the cause within me, and to be removed, it's going to have to be felt by me, isn't it? The removal or the experience of the cause within me that causes me to have this incurable disease. Now, God can answer that prayer. God can answer that prayer directly. Can you see the difference? The reason why God never answers a prayer that deals with effects is really quite simple. If God takes away the effect, he is actually breaking one of his own laws. In fact, not only just one of his own laws. There are quite a lot of laws he's breaking of his own if he takes away the effect. There actually is actually a law of cause and effect. There is also a law of compensation, or you could think of it as karma. What you sow, you will reap. Now, those laws have been put into place specifically to correct this. For example, if you had a young child and you told the child that the stove was hot, But the child didn't have a physiological response in their body where if they put their finger on the stove, they felt a sensation of burning. What would happen to that child if it put its finger on the stove? It would just lay its finger on the stove and eventually the finger would smoulder and smoulder, then burn and smell the smell of burning flesh, and eventually the finger would burn away, wouldn't it? And yet that child would not feel any effect. Now God doesn't do that. God always wants you to feel the effect of something that is happening to you. Always. But what he wants is for you to address the cause. Right? And when you address the causes and you pray about causes, God can answer those prayers. So, I've given some examples in the outline. If you look at page 2, yep. You see this a lot where parents sometimes become so embroiled in children's emotions. Like often parents are so distressed by their children's emotions, they spend a lot of time praying to God about their child changing their behaviour. That is a total skipping over of the fact that the parent is creating the child's behaviour. So therefore, it is an effect. Can God change that or help that situation? No, not until you realise that actually the effect, which is your child's behaviour, has a cause inside of you that you're suppressing. Does that make sense? When you connect with the fact that it has a cause within inside you that you're suppressing and you pray about that, now God can help you. And you'll find help very rapidly in most cases under these circumstances. And within a few moments even sometimes, the child no longer has that effect.

0: You see, everything God has done is put there to show you when things are not harmonious with love. So every tiny bit of pain you are experiencing in your life, physical or emotional, is the complete effect of a cause. And if you don't want to see the cause, those pains will continue. Now, we have whole systems on earth totally dedicated to removing effects. The pharmaceutical system on earth is totally dedicated to taking away the effect. Right? We have law upon law upon law that's established in our world politically to take away effects. They don't deal with causes. Is it effective?
1: No.
0: No, because we still keep getting the same effects. Right? And it's amazing how much in every single walk of life, if you analyze it in every single walk of life, sexually, emotionally, politically, environmentally, in all these different areas, in terms of economically, you'll see that the whole world is geared towards modifying and changing effects. God doesn't do that. God doesn't touch any of those systems for that reason. Because all God is interested in addressing is causes. That makes sense?
2: Hi, Jay. When we think of prayer and asking God things for ourselves, what about when we pray for somebody else?
0: Yep.
2: If somebody's ill,
0: yep,
2: we pray for healing.
0: Yep.
2: And they are healed.
0: Yep.
2: How does that all correlate with this?
0: If we pray for healing and the person's healed, there are usually one or two things occur. One is that there are many spirits in the spirit world, in the sixth sphere and lower, who are totally dedicated to healing people on earth who are not dealing with causes. So there are literally billions of spirits in the spirit world who will assist a healing of a person that is not addressing the cause of the reason why they got the injury in the first place or the illness in the first place. Does that make sense? It is a total ineffectual waste of energy, though. Because in the end, whether the person's healed or not, the emotional cause is still within them. They'll either get the sickness again or another similar sickness, or they'll never address the emotional cause, which is harmful to their soul anyway. So a divine love spirit would never respond to a healing where the cause is not dealt with. Can you see that? But there are like literally billions of natural love spirits who will. And so often when you pray for a healing, it's not God actually doing the healing, but actually a spirit feeling your intention, which is an intention of love. And so God actually feels your intention of love for the person, certainly. But it's the spirit who's feeling the same intention, and they go and heal that person or attempt to heal that person. That's one set of circumstances. The other set of circumstances is where the person themselves is encouraged by the spirits around them to actually feel their causal emotion about their sickness. Now, under those circumstances, a divine love spirit will assist in the healing of that person, and the person will be healed. Because the person has addressed the cause of the illness within them. Does that make sense? So, in each case, there is either an avoidance of dealing with the cause, or an actual dealing of the cause, which results in the results given. The issue is, obviously, our desire for somebody else's pain to reduce is a pure desire on our part. But oftentimes their pain is the result of their own suppression of emotions that they don't want to face. And so this is where it gets down to what would you do if you were a person with divine love on earth with healing compared to natural love on earth with healing. Well, when you're a person with natural love on earth and doing healing, you'll be tempted to heal anyone you can heal. And there'll be literally hundreds or if not thousands and if not hundreds of thousands of people coming to you for healing. Many of you have heard of John of God, yes? Well, John of God, although he has received some divine love, doesn't understand the principles of divine love, and many times is healing with natural love spirit's help. Right? But he also has a divine love spirit helping him heal. And this divine love spirit, which is one of the softest and gentlest spirits that surround him, will only heal when the person who's being healed wants to deal with the causal emotion. And John of God himself doesn't understand why this most sensitive spirit that he recognises as the most sensitive spirit around him actually comes to him under certain circumstances. He doesn't recognise what those circumstances are. But the circumstances are that that person, can, the spirit, can connect through John of God to heal that person because that person is wanting to deal with their causes. And this is a major issue with all of us who are attempting to maybe do healing in the future. And we'll talk a bit about this in the healing sessions in the future as well. And that is, when the person that we're trying to heal doesn't want to deal with the cause, your power is severely diminished to assist them. Because their own physical soul is generating the problem. All illness is the result of the soul having these blocked emotions, which then create the illness in the physical form and the spirit body, right? So if the person's soul, which is the cause of any emotional, any physical illness, if the person's soul isn't addressed in some way, then the person is going to recreate the same kind of problems and issues. Does that make sense? And so any healing that you do under those circumstances is going to be severely affected by the fact that their soul is working totally the opposite to the way you want it to work. So it's very important if we're, and even in the medical profession, it's very important that we start seeing things with the, at the causal level. If we see things at the causal level, then things can change quite rapidly.
2: Bit of a messy question in my head. Before, when you said, I want to die, there's a lot of people that want to die.
0: Yep.
2: And God won't do that because that's an effect, isn't it?
0: But yep.
2: There will be some, is it possible for a person to get to a point where that, because like, as far as that goes, whether you lose your material body or not, it isn't a problem to God, is it?
0: No, but there is a law you're breaking by wanting to die. So, exactly. Remember I said before that God's emotions towards us and our emotions need to be resonant in order for God to respond. Now, if I want to die but God doesn't want me to, obviously God created me to live, not to die, in any sense. And so God also wants me to respect this physical body of my own. So if I then don't respect it, then I'm out of harmony with God's desire for myself. So I'm disconnecting myself from God. And so in every single case, you'll find that there is some kind of disconnection between my thoughts about myself and God's thoughts about me. The key for me is to start addressing the reasons for that. So if I have a feeling I want to die, I need to feel what that's about. So I need to feel the feeling, yes. I need to actually allow that feeling to pass through me, and I need to allow it to be felt, and then I'll connect with the reasons, and I'll probably grieve, and when I do that, the emotion will be gone, and I'll no longer want to die.
2: Wouldn't that a lot of people at the end of life who are accepting of the fact that they're dying, is that different?
0: Yeah, having acceptance of the fact that you're dying and wanting to die are two different things. But remember too, we're dealing right at the moment with an imperfect system, because the only reason why these bodies die, these bodies that we have die, is because of the stored unhealed emotions within these bodies. And what often happens is a person gets to a certain age in their life where they have so much stored unhealed emotion within them that they have no desire to actually address, and they accept the inevitable that their physical body dies. So they pass. But the problem is when they pass is they still are in the same emotional condition. So they are still in the state of suppressing their emotions. They're still in the state of suppressing the exact emotions that killed them. Right? And unfortunately, because they're in that suppressed state and they never learned how to get out of that suppressed state on earth, they will have a lot of difficulty in the spirit world getting out of that state as well. And that's why many of the spirits we have talked to have spent hundreds of years in a suppressed state. Maybe a state of fear or a state, whatever that suppressed state is. Because They learned to do that on earth and never got out of that on earth. And when they pass in the spirit world, it's much easier to do something, whether it's suppressive or emotive. So when I pass in the spirit world, if I'm used to suppression, I'm going to suppress even more. When I pass in the spirit world and I'm trying to open up emotionally, I'll open up emotionally even more. Does that make sense? And that's what's happening with a lot of our physical diseases on earth, or even just dying from old age. From God's perspective, there is no old age. Right? Our body is totally able to continuously repair itself, as you know, in the medical profession, and then all of a sudden, for some reason, that process degenerates. It stops happening. Like, it happens all the way through our formative years, it happens all the way through our teenage years. We get into young adulthood and it starts degrading. Why is that? It's because of the emotions that are being suppressed, now suppressed upon the body, shutting the body down, shutting it down at all of its function, and just causing disease in the body, which eventually kills us. And that's why we get our wrinkles and lines across our face. Right? And that's why we get all of these other problems that inside of us that start occurring, because we're suppressing the underlying emotion. Once we address the cause, Many of you here will live for hundreds and hundreds of years. If you want. Many of you will. Because you'll get to a point where you'll deal with the emotional causes and you will actually then start growing younger. So you won't be 250 years old and your face be like a broom. You'll be 250 years old and you'll look like you're 25. And you'll feel like you're 25. This is what happens in the spirit world as you go through the different spheres. Once you get to the sixth sphere of the spirit world, you are normally around the age of 25 in terms of bodily. When you progress beyond that, obviously, your soul is expanding in different ways other than affecting your physical form. But you will get to a point on earth where you're like that. It's just a matter of working through the causes. It's always the causes.
1: I have a question. You said before that when the child is not okay, that the cause is by the mother. And then you can go from the mother to the mother to the even.
0: To the grandmother and the...
1: Yep, yeah, how exactly. Does it work? I mean, somewhere must this cause be taken away, released.
0: Well, remember, these emotions enter each generation. So at each generation, the emotion can be taken away. In the parenting children discussion that we had, we've addressed all of those issues of how emotions get transgenerationally imposed upon each generation. And so my suggestion is have a listen to that discussion, because that addresses all of the transgenerational emotional injuries and how they occur and how they can be released as well. So that discussion covers that question.
2: If someone's paralysed on earth, when they pass, are they still paralysed?
0: They may feel the sensations of paralysis, but they will not be paralysed. So, for example, if let's say any condition that happens here on earth, so let's say I had Down syndrome while I'm on earth. When I pass, I may still feel the sensations of Down syndrome, but not actually have it.
1: You can move.
0: You can move forward, yes, in every single case, you can move forward. But with regard to many of these things, what happens is the spirits go across in a certain state, for instance, having Down syndrome, and remain in that fictional state now, because it's only a fictional state, it's not reality. They remain in that state until someone shows them they can get out of that state. And this is one of the reasons why we're doing a lot of the mediumship stuff, with these mediumship sessions, is because there are whole groups of people who have passed in the spirit world who are in these fictional states of existence. They believe themselves to be confined to these existences, mostly because that belief has entered them through their parents or through their environment or through their religion. And they are then fixed into a certain state until they have an awareness that that doesn't need to be the case. And one of the main things we'd like to achieve with the mediumship exercises is to actually move them from that state and out into the awareness state where they don't have to be constrained by those illnesses. So there are many people who die of cancer on earth who still believe themselves to have cancer in the spirit world, for example. And it's only when they realize, or somebody else tells them, or, you know, through their interactions with other people, that that's not the case, that they begin to progress and work on the emotion that caused them to have the cancer, for example.
1: Would Gloria, for example, know now she has arrived in spirit world and she had done quite an amount of work here, she didn't want to do all of the work to remove the cause of the cancer, but yep. She is well aware of how it goes.
0: Gloria did
1: it. Easy for her?
0: Yeah, Gloria did a lot of emotional work yes. about other issues other than her cancer. Yes. But unfortunately, she did not deal with the main issue that was affecting her cancer. And so she passed because the cancer eventually killed her. Now, when she passes into the spirit world, usually the first, you know, the first week or two in the spirit world, you go through these emotions of, oh, having a lot of freedom for a start. Now, for many who pass with cancers or other diseases, they kept asleep for a long time. But in the case of someone like Gloria, because she knows a lot about the spirit world through her learning, it's unlikely she'd be kept asleep. So what would normally happen is she'd be firstly flitting around to all the people on earth, checking them all out. What does this person really feel about me? What does that person really feel about me? And honestly, you find a lot of really revealing things when you do that. You will notice this when you pass. And so you find a lot of so-called truth out, you know, that you weren't aware of when you were here. You find out how really people really think of you and how they really feel about you. There's a lot of emotions that come up during that process, obviously. Then you go through this phase, usually after your memorial service or, you know, after the first week or so, you go through this phase of settling into the spirit world. And I talked to Gloria and she hadn't even, looked at herself in the mirror yet. Do you know what I mean? So I encouraged her to do that because when you look in the mirror, you can see the different areas of your spirit body that are affected by emotion. And so when she did that, she could see that actually she still had the cancerous emotion. All right? So now she's going through a little phase of anger about that. Right? Anger that with all the emotional work she did, she still didn't access the cancerous emotion that caused her own death. Once she gets through that phase of feeling those emotions, what she'll do is she'll come to realize actually that what the emotion was, and she can easily be told by another spirit what the emotion is. It's an emotion of wanting men to do what she wants by getting them to do it through manipulative means. And once she works through that emotion, right, which she could probably do in a day or two, actually, and to be frank, could have done in a day or two or a week or two,

0: you start feeling really terrible about yourself, and a lot of people obviously don't want that to happen when you're going through cancer or something like that. So a lot of times people around us also shut us down from actually experiencing the emotion. But she'll probably go through that emotion in a week or two. And once she's gone through that emotion, because she's already received a lot of divine love, she'll move to a new location, right? And once she's in the new location, she's just going to have a wonderful time progressing after that, working through other emotions. Because once you learn how to work through the first one, obviously the other ones that are there become a lot more simple to work on. So that's generally what happens to many people who pass. Like, they go through these initial phase of, joy flitting around from here to there, talking to everyone they can who's mediumistic and all that kind of stuff. And then they go through this phase of realizing, of actually feeling a realization of what my condition is. And then they go through a phase generally of either denying that or wanting to deal with that. And then they go through, the process. Once they learn how to deal with it, either on the natural love path or the divine love path, usually they follow that same path in dealing with any other issue. But we're a bit off the subject of grief. And actually, it's 3 o'clock. So what we'll do, I want to address this issue of causes far more with you after the break. But if we can have a half an hour, 40 minutes or so break. And
1: it's so nice to see you reflecting love.
0: Just a few housekeeping things I'd like to talk about before we get started again. And that way I won't have to talk about them just when you're going home. Many of you have been looking for the Paget messages in printed form. There's a man in Arizona who, Joseph Babinski, his name is, and he compiled all of the Paget messages in chronological order. And then a lady in Australia, Zara Borthwick, her name is, published this volume, which you can find on Lulu. So it's www.lulu.com. It's $54 US.
2: It's cheaper on Amazon.
0: So it might be better postage on Amazon.
2: Joseph actually admits that he even recommended us to do Amazon.
0: Yeah. By the way, if you will get contacted by Zara if you buy this book. And Zara doesn't like me very much at this point, so I'll just warn you that in advance. Joseph himself has made 5 volumes in chronological order, but they're smaller books, so they're a bit easier to take travelling with you or whatever. And I think he's got 5 books, and they're based on the dates, so 1914, 1915, 1916, and so forth. And they're also valued for about the same price, I think, all up. So when you add them all together, you get about the same price.
3: So the Paget messages that are on the Divine Truth disc, are they all there, or do you get extra when we buy that book?
0: No, these are all of those Paget messages, but edited to be in chronological order. All the stuff that's on the discs is not in chronological order. So the beauty of having it in chronological order is that you actually see the development of Paget as a medium. Through the discussion. So I do feel that reading them in chronological order is actually, you'll probably find it much more interesting. Whereas the way that other Paget messages are generally put together is by subject or some other method. Whereas these are all in just the chronological order. No, they're not. They're very, on this one book, if you get the one book, they're in very small type, and so if you're hard of reading or whatever, you may find that the 5 books are better. The 5 books are actually smaller, but I think the type is a little larger, and they're also probably more carryable, in the sense of if you chuck it in a handbag or something like that, whereas this obviously is a pretty unwieldy piece of equipment, but they are available in printed form should you wish to read them. My suggestion is to read them. If you haven't already begun doing so, you will find them very enlightening. And with all the material that we've been through together so far, you'll find that you'll understand what's going on in the messages quite well. And you'll also feel a deep connection to some spirits as well as your reading, so that it will pull up your feelings towards it. Pete?
4: Since I started reading them, I didn't really get into the disc so much on the computer, but since I started

0: reading them for the last week or so, I've really got totally captivated by them. Gone through the first couple hundred pages, doing it every night for an hour or more, and it really is fantastic.
1: Yeah.
2: I had mine printed up, and I just read one or two before I go to bed, and it's just a really nice note to end the day on.
1: Yeah.
2: It's really good space for sleep.
1: Yeah, you'll find as you read them, it will just connect you with the higher truths, and so your soul will sort of sing with it. On Amazon, I think. And also Lulu. And Lulu. They're both available with both of those sites. Yeah. The other thing I'd like to mention to you before we get started again is many people are now starting to get interested in maybe having some kind of divine love community. So there's been an idea of buying some land, maybe 600 acres or 1,000 acres or so, and then putting together some kind of communal living type thing, where people are focused on dealing with their emotions and working through stuff together, and also preparing for the future in terms of what life will be like in a divine love sense, in a real environment. And so what we're thinking of doing is actually having a discussion where I'll present a lot of the things that happen in the spirit world about living in communities, and also some suggestions about how to make that happen on Earth. We were thinking about when to do that. And there is some people already looking at land and things like that. So,
0: about that block.
1: there's a block that's about a kilometer away from where I live. That's 600 acres, which would be ideally suited to that kind of living. Sorry, is it called Bethany? And it's quite, because where I live, land is a lot cheaper than what you have here on the coast. 600 acres is 400,000 out there, whereas 600 acres here is more like 3 or 4 million, probably. it's something that, what I'd like to do is just, I don't want to do it for you. I don't want to actually, I might actually invest or be a part of it, in the sense that myself and Mary feel like we would like to have a lot of locations around the earth that we don't actually own, but we actually have a home to visit when we're in that particular part of the earth. And so it being near where we live currently, we feel that the whole region of where we live currently, or I feel I should probably say, Mary hasn't had too many feelings about this, but I feel where we live currently is going to be one of the centres of spiritual development in the future, and that's one of the reasons why I chose land out there. And it also is ideally suited to earth change stuff in terms of what we have to do with regards to earth changes. And that being said, I don't want you to focus on earth changes as the motive, because the motive should always be soul development, whatever you do. But I would like to discuss with you some principles about how things operate in the spirit world, but also some principles about how to actually have something happening here on the earth where people can work through emotions and prepare for earth change events, but also in the process do all of their emotional processing. And so what we would like to do is probably arrange a time when we can do that. That would suit the majority of the people who would be interested in being a part of that kind of a project. And please bear in mind that I'm not selling this project. Alright? I'm just saying I'll present some principles to you. Jenny?
3: Money shouldn't be an issue.
1: No.
3: Money's not an issue.
1: When you have your desire, you'll find the funds will come anyway. So if you feel, the reason why money also is an issue is because this property around 600 acres or so would support easily 30 to 40 people on it, families on it easily. And so, we could easily have 30 to 40 people investing like, $10,000 a piece, for example, initially. And and then we could, and then we'll just see how it goes from there on. And the best way for me to do this is explain it to you in detail rather than giving you a brief overview right now. So the key thing is, when do we do this detailed discussion?
3: Straight away.
1: Straight away, most people say.
3: Tonight.
1: And tonight. I might need a rest tonight. What we were thinking, how many of you have travelled here some distance and are only staying for the weekend? Like, so quite a few. Okay. Yeah, we might. Can we make it maybe tomorrow morning?
4: Yeah.
1: At about 10:30 or something like that. For those who are interested, you're interested.
0: Well, hands up those people who are interested and can come, and those people who are interested.
1: Who's interested and can come if it happens? Say about maybe 10:30 tomorrow morning. Who it would be able to come if it was like
0: tomorrow night?
1: Well, tomorrow night's going to be a bit hard for me because I've just have spoken for 4 hours. So, it's either way, isn't it? we were thinking maybe Monday evening, but obviously all those people that have travelled won't be able to make that. Yeah, but then we have to find a venue, and Peter and Claire won't be here either, so they're overseas. So.
0: Tomorrow morning.
1: What about tonight?
0: I asked how many people are actually interested in the whole thing.
1: How many interested in the whole thing? How many of you won't be able to make it tomorrow morning? It's quite a lot. Okay. How many of you could, if we had a break, if I finished off, say, at 5-ish, and I said we meet again at 7 tonight, how many, or 7:30 tonight, how many of you could make that? Could everyone make that? No. Okay. So whatever we do, we're going to miss out on something. Well, it's going to be hopefully recorded. So anyway, those of you who miss out are going to perhaps listen to the recording. So let's make it, can we make it 10:30 in the morning then? Tomorrow morning. So how many of you will make it if it's 10:30 tomorrow morning? Okay, so the majority. How many of you won't make it but you would be interested still if it was 10:30 tomorrow morning? So that's the least amount. So okay, so that's our best bet, is to do that tomorrow morning at 10:30. So what I'll be talking about is firstly just talking about some principles about what will happen in the future once people are at one with God. So I want to give you a bit of a skeleton. The reason why I want to give you a bit of a skeleton about what we will be doing here on earth when we're at one with God is because many of you have never heard me discuss those matters, and also probably are thinking in quite limited ways than what I'm actually thinking. And so what we'd like to do is to just expand your mind a little bit that for the first, say, half an hour to an hour. And then the last half an hour, I would like to present a little bit of information maybe about some principles of what to look for if you're interested in setting up such a thing and being a part of such a thing. And the reason why we'd like to tape it is because we feel that there will be probably people around the world who would be interested in doing and setting up similar things. So hopefully that gives you a bit of a background about that. So by the sounds of it, some of you are quite keen about it. Is that, would that be right? That's good. I think it's a wonderful idea myself. But of course it depends very much on how it's managed. Many of you who have previously lived in communities know there's a lot of infighting generally. And you also know that, you know, when there's a committee structure, what happens is the person at the lowest common denominator in terms of development usually is what everybody conforms to. So in other words, the person who yells the loudest and screams the longest is the person who gets what he wants. And that's not what we want to occur in this situation. Obviously, that's not harmonious with divine love. And so what we're going to do is stretch your feelings quite a lot when it comes to this community idea. So when we present that tomorrow, I'm sure you'll feel a little different. Now, some of you are going to be very, very challenged, because many of you are so used to having control. He loves control. And particularly many of you are very used to having financial control. And so there are certain issues that will be faced in all of that for you emotionally. And I'm not saying that I want financial control because I don't want any control. But I'll be one of those persons who will be being controlled. But the situation will be more based around what's harmonious with divine love. So that's why I want to tell you a little bit about how the spirit world works in terms of communities and cities that are within the spirit world. Does that sound interesting enough?
2: Yes.
1: Okay. And probably won't be long enough, an hour and a half, you know how I go on. But what we may finish up doing is with the mediumship discussion, maybe starting a little later if we finish the other one in 12:30 or something like that and have a bit of a break. So we'll have probably a day tomorrow starting 10:30, break about 12:30 to 1:30, starting at 1:30, maybe have a break about 3:30, 4:30, starting into 5:30 or something like that. Something like that. It's probably how the day is going to pan out. Is that all right?
2: Yes.
1: Okay.
2: Thanks for bringing
1: on. Well, let's get back to these the really important discussion. A lot of you are keen about that, eh? And you know, the first thing that makes anything happen is desire, is it not?
4: Yeah.
1: So that's really, really lovely. And to be frank with you, there are many, I've already selected many locations around the world for these kind of things to occur. So I've got locations that I've got in my mind that I haven't told anybody about in different places around the world. And there are three locations that I've got in my mind in Australia. One's on the west coast, two are here, and then there are ones overseas in different countries that I've got my heart set on. So we'll see what happens in time with all of those.
2: In South America?
1: Yeah, South America, I've got some. There's one in Barbados as well that I've got my eye on, and there's one in Canada, one in the USA. I'm looking at Vietnam as well, South Africa. So hopefully in the end what I'm looking for myself is a little tiny cabin in each one of these locations, but it actually won't be a cabin. My concept of a cabin and yours are probably a little different. And, many of you would have had some dreams or visions at some time in your previous existence up until this point of domed-based structures. Many of you probably had visions of these things. And the reason why is that there's been a heavy influence from the spirit world about that. So in the end, what we'll be doing is creating some very unique, special structures on these blocks of land. So what we do at this stage is just temporary. So that's the other thing you'll need to keep in mind in our discussion tomorrow.
2: Will you be teleporting around the world?
1: That's the idea. Oh, you will be too. We'll have a whole... We'll all cruise around. Is there any problem with that, do you? No. No, you don't worry about it. By then, authorities won't worry about it. Well, you think about it. With world change events, they're going to be too worried about a lot of other things than worried about you flipping from place to place. So in the end, there won't be anything like, you know, visas or passports or all those things. You wouldn't be able to carry them on you anyway because you will arrive in those places naked, so. you decided you're not teleporting yet. Well, the other thing I forgot to mention is that you can materialise clothes if you do it, so. I just thought I'd scare you a bit first. Deal with those body images. All right, well, let's get back to the discussion about prayer. The important thing we were just discussing before we break was this issue of cause and effect. And that prayers about causes are the most important thing to remember. And if you start thinking about it from a purely reasonable point of view, you can understand why God operates in this way. Because if you were operating from the point of view that you were fixing up effects all the time, you imagine God being going around to everybody's life, fixing up all the effects constantly. Like, he'd be one very busy God, would he not? Particularly with the amount of damage one of us can do, let alone, right? So he'd be going around, you know, fixing up all of the effects in your life. And the problem with that is that it creates people who don't care about what they're doing.
2: Yeah.
1: And so one of the primary reasons why God only addresses causes is because he wants you to understand what you're creating. Remember, one of the things in this growth on the divine love path is about you becoming a creator. So at the beginning you feel you're not creating very much at all, but actually you are creating lots of things. It just happens to be many painful things. And then as you grow, I don't know why you're laughing about that. But then as you grow, you sort of go to a state where you start creating things that are far less painful and far more imaginative and creative and beautiful. And so as that process occurs, if you're not aware of the effects of your creations, you can do some very big damage, can't you? Not only to your own lives, but to the lives of others. So God is very interested in making sure that you understand the effects of what you create. So what better way for you to understand the effects of what you create than actually you feel the effects of what you create? So a lot of God's laws are actually based around you feeling the effects of your own creations. So if there are painful creations, then it is because I am out of harmony with divine love in some way. And I need to feel the effect of my painful creations. So if I'm experiencing personal pain, I need to understand, whatever the pain is on a physical or emotional level, I need to understand that that is the effect of my own creation. Now once I understand that basic principle, I'm now very careful about making sure that all of my creations are harmonious with love. And that is the reason why God addresses prayers that are to do with causes and not to deal with effects. If he dealt with effects, you could go on creating all of these very painful things and not have any painful result to yourself, which would actually be quite damaging to your environment and to yourself. So it's very important that you understand that there are effects and God can't solve effects for you. You need to deal with the causes. God can help you with the causes. So pray about the causes. Other reasons, you notice down through the list of contents that will be heard by, or prayers that will be heard by God, I've got prayers that are harmonious with free will. Many times you see people praying for things that are not actually harmonious with the free will of others, or even their own free will. One that you brought up earlier was that issue of, I want my God's will to be my will. Now, God doesn't want you to do that. God wants you to express your will in its most powerful form, which will be when you are completely in harmony with divine love. That's what God wants. So God wants you to work out what you want. And if it's in disharmony with love, deal with that emotionally. If it's harmonious with love, act upon it immediately. That's what God wants for you to do. So if I'm praying that God tell me what God's will is for me, all God can really say to me is, actually, my will for you is that you find out what your will is. If that made sense. That's really all God can say. And then find out not only what your will is, but if it's harmonious with love, go and do it. If it's not harmonious with love, deal with the emotions inside of yourself that cause you to feel the way you feel. That's really all God can say to us with a prayer like that. But if we start praying about things like affecting other people's will, for example, you know, I know who my soulmate is. God, can you just make him... or her, you know, want to know me or want to love me. No. Cupid, draw back the bow. No, I don't either. No, that's a prayer, but what you're basically doing is asking God to change somebody's heart for you. Now, can God do that? Obviously not, right? So you can't let, you know, yourself believe that God is actually going to change other people for you. However, you could pray that whatever the emotions are within your soulmate that causes your soulmate not to have a soulmate connection, that your soulmate's assisted in dealing with those emotions, couldn't you? Right? That's certainly a valid prayer in harmony with love. Can you see the difference? One is saying, you know, do this for me. The other one is saying, do it for the person. Right? What, you know, help the person. There are many times when we break the law of free will when we're praying, and that we're often not aware of it. And the key is to become aware of the law of free will. For example, how many times have you prayed for truth in your own life, but you personally know the truth about someone else that you've not said?
2: Say that again.
1: How many times have you prayed for truth in your own life, and yet you know a truth about somebody else's life, and you've not told them?
2: Can you give an example of what you mean?
1: Example. Let's say I have a friend in a marriage, and I know her husband has cheated on her. Now, most people would say that's none of my business. And I'd have to disagree. Right? The reason why it's my business is because I know the truth and I'm not saying it. Right? And there should be no reason why I don't say the truth, even if it means losing a friendship. Does that make sense? Now, if I'm praying at that same moment to receive truth myself, it's very hypocritical because I'm actually holding on to a truth that the other person needs for their life. Right? And in fact, the man who cheated on his wife and the wife need for their life, actually, to heal their life. Now, I can be praying in that way and praying for the other person to get to know something. But if I personally know it myself, what am I doing? Aren't I just ignoring the fact that I might be the messenger of truth for that person? So if I'm praying for things that other people's free will be impacted on. So, for example, in that situation I just gave, the free will of the husband and the free will of the wife is being impacted by my choice not to say anything. Now, how does that work? How it works is the wife who does not know that her husband has cheated might have made a different choice in her life if she knew, would she not? Like, she may decide to forgive him, but she also may decide to leave him. Now, she may, if she had that information, make a different choice than she's currently making. So if I don't tell her the truth, can you see I have control over her free will to an extent? Can you see that? Can you see how me not saying something actually means that I've made a decision for her? And if I've made a decision for her, so whatever that decision might be, oh, she might not cope with it, or I'll feel responsible for their marriage breakup, or, you know, who knows what, she may not believe you, and you may lose a friend, whatever it be. Whatever that is, whatever the underlying emotion is, I have broken the law of free will. I have not enabled this woman to make a choice. In all of my interactions with every person, I will always enable people to make a choice if the person wants to hear the truth. So you could go up to the person and say, do you want to hear the truth about what's going on in your relationship? She could say, no. Okay. That would be fine, wouldn't it? But if she says yes, then of course you'll speak it.
4: As a relationship counselor, I know the confidentiality.
1: Hmm?
4: Where do I stand?
1: Well, what is an oath about? An oath is a promise.
4: Yes.
1: So you should always keep promises. However, I would never make a promise of confidentiality. Can you see why? Like, does God want everything to be confidential or transparent? God wants everything to be transparent. So if I take an oath of confidentiality, what I'm actually doing is enabling the person to stay in denial of some emotions within themselves. And I'm a party to that act. Can you see that? Now most lawyers do this, most religious people do it, most counsellors do it, and so I'm not saying what you do with your lives is totally up to you, right? But what I am saying is the oath in harmony with divine love or divine law? From God's perspective, is everything confidential? Nothing's confidential, is it? God knows absolutely everything. Every single thing that happens. Often confidentiality causes problems. Can you see that too? So for example, if I know something about one person and the other person, they don't want to tell each other. Firstly, obviously, if I'm loving, I would go to the first person and say, please, I know you know this. I feel this about it. I need to tell, my other friend, whether it's your wife, husband, whatever, I need to tell them, but I'd prefer that you do it. You could give them that option. But in the end, my feelings are, I don't care about confidentiality. So I'm sorry about that for everyone who's challenged by that. Now, let me address this issue a little further and give you more detail. We often make an oath of confidentiality in order to encourage people to be open with us, do we not? Why do they need that encouragement? Because they're going to be afraid of being judged most of the time. Is that not the case? But if I'm in a state where I'm not judging anyone, then that takes that away, doesn't it? So I'm not judging anyone. What is the thing that is going to help them access their emotions the most? Truth. So if I'm denying truth in their life by helping them or assisting them denying truth in their life, aren't I a party to suppressing their emotion? Probably yes. Now, this raises huge amounts of issues as doctors, lawyers, counsellors, doesn't it? It's like it changes the whole ballpark. And in fact, you would often be disbarred if these kind of things happen in a doctor patient setting or but I can't fix that for you. All I can do is tell you what God's principles are. That's all I can do. I can't actually change how you work it. So how you work it's up to you. But understand that if you take an oath of confidentiality, the oath is actually from God's perspective a breach of some of his divine laws. How you deal with that is up to you. I'm not telling you what to do about that. I'm just informing you that that's the case. Can you understand why, though? You see how the laws of truth are compromised? Can you see how the laws of emotion are compromised? Can you see how even the laws of free will are compromised? Like, there's quite a few laws compromised by holding something confidential when you know it would benefit another person, or they may make a totally different decision if they knew the truth. You see, what happens today in almost all forms of therapy and counselling and in many doctor-patient relationships, in lawyers in particular as well, is nobody wants to take responsibility for how they feel. What does God want you to do? Take responsibility for how you feel. So if I'm assisting people to not take responsibility for how they feel, I'm really assisting people to do exactly the opposite of what actually God wants them to do. Can you see that? So this is a very hard issue for many of you in those professions to address. And the key is to allow yourself to feel through the issues emotionally like every other issue. So as you receive divine love, you'll feel at some point the divine love will stop flowing until you address these issues in your day-to-day life. And then allow yourself to work through them as those issues are triggered in you. Jen?
3: I gave some information to two other people and then asked them not to talk about it to other people.
1: Yep.
3: Have I asked them to do the wrong thing?
1: Yep. Because what are you doing? You're asking them to not exercise their own free will. So is that like if you feel that you wanted to have that not told to other people, you shouldn't have told them in the first place. Do you know what I mean? Like as soon as I'm asking somebody else to actually deny the operation of their own free will, I've just broken a law. They're allowed to do whatever they want with any information that I give them. They can even falsify a lot of it and tell a million people. And in fact, that would be my law of attraction if they did it, to trigger an emotion within me. Does that make sense? So, yeah, don't need to ask. The only reason why we ask those kind of questions is because we are afraid of the results. And so it's a fear-based decision.
2: Do you yourself not know nothing of your temperament? Do you yourself not know? Do you yourself
1: know? Can I hear it a bit louder?
5: You yourself know truths about people, don't you? That if you spoke them, could blow everyone's cover? And though you don't speak them often? I mean, you speak the truth to me, but I could ask you things that you probably know about my life, like who sexually abused me, could just, you know, but you wouldn't say that?
1: Yes, there's times when I do know things about your life that perhaps even you don't know. But a lot of the times I won't. I'm perfectly happy to tell you the truth, but as long as I can feel from your soul that you want the truth. Right? So... And this is a bit different than this other issue that we were discussing, and we'll talk about why. In one instance, we're talking about the person's own decision in their own free will. So when I'm relating to you, I am actually relating to your free will. So if Gary cheated on you, right, and I knew about it, then I would certainly say that to you, right? But if you come and ask me personal things about your life, whatever I can do to help you, I will try to help you. Sometimes, though, the help is for you to trust your own feelings about that. So a lot of people come and ask me questions and say, oh, what do you feel about that? And I ask them back, what do you feel about that? Right? Because they need to know how to exercise their own free will rather than trying to trust mine all the time. Now, I am still dealing in truth with you, right? By saying, no, I am not going to tell you. I do know, but I am not going to tell you, is a truth.
5: So did Gary cheat on me? Has Gary cheated on me?
1: Do you feel that's the kind of thing to ask in a public setting? Why would you have an emotive of asking that question in a public setting? What's the motive? Isn't the motive to punish Gary? So is that motive in harmony with love? So why would I answer it?
5: You would answer it in private?
1: If I knew the answer for certain, yes, I certainly would answer it in private. Yeah. But I see no point in answering it publicly. And in fact, I see some major emotions in yourself asking the question publicly. Does that make sense? Which I would firstly like to address. So if I was in truth, I would be addressing those emotions firstly. If I do know, like, why would I raise, if I was loving a person, why would I raise a private, like, what I know they would feel is a private issue in a public setting? There would only be one reason, and that is they have already risen it in a public setting. They have already brought it up in a public setting. So you'll notice generally when I'm dealing with questions and answers with people, if a person brings up something in a public setting, I will generally address that in a public setting. If they bring it up in a private setting, I'll generally address that in a private setting. But the motive is always to actually help the person become more loving. It's not to expose a person or to harm them or to, you know, cause any other damage in their life. However, if I know something about something that's going on in your life and I feel it's important for you to know, right? Now I'm making a decision for you. And I don't believe in making decisions for you. I believe you should be able to make the decisions for yourself.
5: But isn't that, isn't isn't it the same as, like, if you know someone, like if it's a husband and wife and you're a friend and you know they've cheated, aren't you making the decision for them by telling them?
1: No. Remember right at the beginning I said, if you're a friend of this couple, right? I don't know if you remember that, but that's what I said. There's a couple you know who's a friend, who are friends of yours, right? So, like, I know, like, often walking past a person down the street that he just cheated on his wife last night. I know if a woman's been raped that day or whatever. But I don't know those persons. They don't know me. And they're not asking for my assistance or help. Did you follow me? And there's nothing I can prove in a court or anything like that in those situations. But if I know this couple and I love them both, then I will certainly want to help address the issue if I love them both, of truth.
5: But didn't you just say that was taking away their...
1: No, I want to enable their free will. By enabling their free will, I'm giving them the choice of making a decision. There's a lot of stuff coming back at me now. So be honest. Say what you feel. Jen?
3: Does that mean that to stay on the divine love path, the things that I consider private need to become not private?
1: They don't need to become public, but you need to not have any emotion about them becoming public. Do you understand the difference?
2: Being
1: guided
2: by love, and that's
1: always good. Yeah. So, for example, Luther, when he was on earth, you know Martin Luther, I'm talking about the founder of the Lutheran religion, Luther. And when he was on earth, he made lots and lots of terrible statements about women. I don't know if you know that. You know, he made statements about women, women weren't being worth anything more than being kept pregnant and in the home, and things like this. He made a lot of really, really derogatory statements about women. He's now one of my celestial brothers. Do you think that he cares that I just made that statement to you? Why? Because it's the truth. But it is the truth, right? And the truth is, we should be able to make statements about any single person here as long as they are truthful. Do you know what I mean? And why would it then affect anyone? Now, it'll only affect them if they have any emotion. Why not? That's in disharmony with truth.
2: It's also the intent.
1: Yeah, if the intent is, if the intent is unloving, in other words, it's to hurt the person, then straight away I've broken another law myself. So I've spoken the truth, which is not breaking a law, but if my intention was to harm a person in speaking the truth, now I have broken another law. Does that make sense? So obviously I need to look at my intention in doing it. What's my intention? I need to really analyse my intention. So let's say I'm in a situation of counselling and a person comes to me, husband and wife come to me in a counselling session. The husband says, I want to talk to you privately. My first question would be, why? And my second answer would be, no. Like, why would I enable a person to speak privately in front of his wife when he's meant to have some kind of close relationship with this person? What is he afraid of? So that's the next thing I would address with him. What are you afraid of? I'm afraid she might leave me if I tell you what I'm going to tell you, or whatever it is that he's afraid of. So he needs to work through that fear, does he not? Don't enable people to cover up their lives, is basically what I'm saying to you. Because when you do that, you're enabling people to break the laws of God. Don't enable people to break the laws of God. It's not your responsibility to correct everything, but it is your responsibility to correct everything that comes into your sphere of operation. That's your law of attraction. Does that make sense? So it's not my responsibility to correct somebody's life I don't know anything about, but it is my responsibility to correct anything that comes into my law of attraction and deal with that openly and honestly and truthfully. Can everyone see that? The difference, please.
6: Angie, ever since you brought this issue up about, you know, speaking the truth about someone you know who's had an affair, I did a teacher project with this older man, a very spiritual man, and he had many affairs, including tried to with me as well. But I've had lots of fear come up about, you know, speaking the truth. And is it for me to do that or not? Because it's
1: the key for you, firstly, is to work through all of your fears about speaking the truth. Now, many of you have some very deep fears about speaking the truth, do you not?
6: Yes.
1: Like, many of you have got little skeletons in the closet, don't want anybody else to know about, right? This is how it is for most of our lives. Now, what's the underlying motivation emotionally to not tell the truth? Okay. Fear is it, isn't it, in the end? Fear. Is fear harmonious with truth?
7: No.
1: Is fear harmonious with love?
7: No.
1: So as soon as I'm clicking into fear as a motive for holding on to something, I am now out of harmony with love and truth. Can I see that? Okay. So once I'm in this state of fear, obviously now I'm motivated by the fear, and I'll come up with all sorts of intellectual arguments. And in fact, when we discuss this emotions of self-deception thing that we're talking about next month, fear is one of the emotions of self-deception. You choose to have fear so you don't have to deal with other things. Does that, everyone follows that? I'm choosing to be afraid of truth because I don't like what telling the truth is going to do. So I choose to be afraid of the truth. Once I'm in there, am I in love anymore? No. I'm just out of harmony with love from that moment on. Does that make sense? Now, for your question, Louise. So you're afraid to speak the truth.
6: Yeah, I really am.
1: So
6: yeah,
1: let yourself out.
6: I don't think you'll ever speak to me again.
1: All right, because so that's okay.
6: Yeah,
1: I've had lots of people kill me and then speak to me again. So you don't need to worry. People always speak to you again. I'm fair thinking, right?
6: Yeah.
1: So fear is the motivation. Fear is a motivation because there is something you're afraid of. Does that make sense?
6: Yeah.
1: So what we're talking about prayer now. So what would we do first? We would pray to God about dealing with the fear in yourself as to why you don't feel like you can say truth. Does that make sense? And pray to God that you develop a longing in yourself to have the law of attraction bring you truth so that you can confront this fear that you have about truth. Do you follow me?
6: So it's not just about this, it's about fear of speaking the truth in my life.
1: It's about fear of speaking truth in your life and what the results are going to be. Mm. All of these fears are, remember, childhood related. Right? So something happened in your childhood that absolutely terrified you about truth.
6: Yeah, I didn't feel like this was even about any of my emotions.
1: Exactly. And the only way you're going to get closer to God is to actually deal with that emotionally. Does that make sense? So, in other words, I've got to somehow work through these childhood fears about truth. How am I going to do that if I don't confront issues of truth in my day-to-day life? If I ignore every truth in my day-to-day life, will I ever deal with that childhood emotion? No. Now, I can pray to God, please give me your truth, and if I'm not dealing with the fear about my childhood truth, what's happening? I'm straight away in disharmony with the prayer I've just asked. So you're allowed to choose to be in disharmony with your own prayers. But you're not going to get anywhere. It's just a waste of time. Does that make sense?
6: Do you incur a penalty?
1: Do you incur a penalty? Well, you're already in the penalty. Isn't the penalty the fear that you have about truth? See, underneath that fear about truth is an actual childhood experience which you don't want to release. So the fact that you're in fear about it is, that's the actual penalty. That's the law of conversation. It will continue and continue and continue and continue until you decide to be repentant and deal with it a different way or start confronting truth. One of the two needs to happen. Does that make sense to everyone? Once that happens, the fear will dissolve because you'll start dealing with the childhood emotions as to why you didn't want to hear the truth or say the truth or weren't allowed to say the truth or so forth. Once those are dealt with, you'll go around boldly saying truth to every single person you ever meet, and you won't even worry at all about the consequences. Now, that's what freedom is, isn't it?
6: Mm.
1: And what did I say in the first century? The truth sets you free. This is how it sets you free. How it sets you free is when there's no longer any emotional signature to you saying truth. Now you're free. You're allowed to be who you are, to say who, say what you want, be what you want, every single person around you. Does that make sense?
8: So the prayer for this particular situation is actually recognizing the fear, admitting to the fear,
1: yep,
8: and experiencing the fear and offering that fear to God.
1: Yep, or actually also start looking at what the childhood emotion is around truth, because that's the actual positive thing you can do.
8: Well, yes, that would be the next step.
1: Yep. But see, understand, fear is a emotion of self-deception.
8: Yes.
1: All of your fear... Many of you have many fears now. How many of you would be afraid to, jump off a 10-story building? Be afraid?
9: Yeah.
1: Okay, I'm afraid too. But I'm not facing the truth. The truth is that down the track, when I'm the one with God, I'll be able to jump off a 10-story building at some point and fly, probably. Right? And I'll know when that will occur. And it will be because I've now accepted a new truth. And that new truth might be, now I understand there's a certain law of physics that I never understood before. It's not called the law of aerodynamics, and it's not the gravity of the law either, but it overcomes both. And once I understand that law, am I in fear anymore? No. Right? This applies all through your life. So when I face the truth, the fear dissolves. And that always is the case.
2: But right now, if I jumped off a building, I'd hit the ground.
1: Of course. That's why you're afraid. Because you don't know the truth. Can you see? The reason why you're afraid is you don't know the truth, and you know you don't know the truth.
2: But the truth right now is I'd hit the ground.
1: The truth is that, because you don't know that other truth. Yeah. The other truth is this special law, the law of that overcomes the law of aerodynamics and the law of gravity, that you don't know about. The ancients... In like Lemuria and Atlantis, they knew about it. But you don't know about it. You don't know about that law. Right? And because you don't know about the law, you know for certain that you're going to hit the ground and go splat, right, when you jump off the building. As do I know at the moment, because I don't remember that law either. But there will come a time in your existence when you will remember that law. You will know that law. When you know that law, now that law becomes truth and the fear dissolves, doesn't it? You just step off the building like it's just a walk in the park, right?
2: So truth is not necessarily absolute. It's what applies in this moment.
1: It's what applies in the moment, yes, of course.
2: Yes.
1: Yeah. So if I've got the truth inside of me about something that I know for certain emotionally is the truth, then I'm not going to have any fear about it at all. And you will get to a stage in your own progression where you will not be afraid of speaking the truth or living in truth at all. And when you get to that stage, you'll have entered the third sphere of the spirit world. Is that all, somebody? Sorry, Dan.
2: I just say that I
1: knew
5: a truth intellectually.
1: You
5: want to say it up here?
1: Sorry.
5: I was just going to say, because I've been working around this issue, as you know,
1: yeah.
5: I knew a truth intellectually. That truth will lead to love if I'm in personal truth at all times. Yeah. It will trigger all of my emotions and eventually I'll become more in love. So I prayed about that. I said, help me have faith and understand that truth will lead to love.
1: Yeah.
5: So you can know, you can realise the truth even if it's intellectually and then pray about recognising that emotionally.
1: Exactly, yeah. Does that make sense? So for all of you who are afraid of speaking the truth, start praying about that. When you get to the point where you're no longer afraid of the truth and afraid of speaking the truth in every circumstance and situation, you'll have entered this third sphere of the spirit world. So you'll know you'll never visit hell unless you want to go there, right, once you get to that condition. But does that tell you, too, how refined the spheres of the spirit world are? Doesn't it? What kind of lessons you would need to learn as you progress?
0: What's the lesson of the second sphere?
1: I don't want to go through all the lessons of every sphere. Jenny?
3: I have committed adultery. I'm asking you. I really believe that by not going to the man's wife, if I went to his wife and confessed the truth, then it would perpetuate harm. Can you?
1: Yeah, that's not true.
3: I feel.
1: I know you feel that.
3: Enormous fears and angry and grieved and saddened and just a multitude of things here.
1: But the truth will set you free, Jenny. So all of those emotions you just mentioned of guilt and shame, they all need to know the truth. All of them all need to know the truth. All of them need to know the truth. The reason why all of them need to know the truth is because the truth will set them free too. And because it's a personal thing, it's something that's going on for yourself, something that you yourself have done, it's very important that you face the personal truths. Very, very important.
3: Does that mean that I can't progress in divine love until I rectify?
1: You'll progress until the third sphere, and then you won't progress any longer until you address that particular issue. That's correct. Mm-hmm. Any sense?
10: It's a matter of if you know that
1: Now we're starting to get down the line of like, you know, I have an acquaintance and they know, you know what I mean?
10: She was a really good friend of mine.
1: Oh yeah, if it's a really good friend of yours, just raise the issue in a conversation with them. Do they want to know the truth of what happened? And if they don't want to say, that's fine. You know, they may not want to. So that's fine, that's their free will at work. If they want to know, then tell them the truth. That's fine too. But what I'm saying really is, in your day-to-day life right now, there are issues of truth that hit you every day. What I'm saying is from now on, start practicing living in the truth of them. Right? And you'll find whatever emotions freak you out about speaking the truth are going to come up really rapidly. Does that make sense? And once you get through those emotions and come out the other side of the emotions, you'll be in the third sphere. Now, that might take you 6 months or 12 months, but once you get through those emotions and come out the other side, you'll be in a really, really good state when it comes to truth and love.
3: I'm just a bit confused now. You're saying...
1: Use the mic, maybe. And if we can use the mic up the back for the questions.
11: Do you ask them for their... Do you want to hear the truth, or do you just tell them?
1: I usually ask people whether they want to hear it. And that's better than, like, there will come a time in your life where everything inside of you is a soul-to-soul transaction. So here's your soul, that's you, here's the other person. You won't ever have to ask the person whether they want to hear truth because you'll feel the emotion from them that they don't want to hear the truth. Does that make sense?
3: Mm-hmm.
1: But that is still you honouring their free will. Now, at that stage, the majority of us are not in that. At this stage, the majority of us are not in that state, are we? We can't just look at somebody's soul, feel their emotion, and say, oh, yeah, they want to know the truth, and out with it. Most of us are not in that state yet. So if you're not in that state yet, use the words. Ask the person, do they want to hear the truth? So, most people will actually tell you they want to hear the truth, even when they don't. Okay? So, like, for example, in the case that I gave you, if a person wants to hear the truth, like, of a cheating husband, and then they say they want to hear the truth, you tell them the truth, and then they ban you from their life for the rest of your life, then obviously they didn't want to hear the truth. But you don't know that. And what I'm saying is at this particular point in your development, you've got to stick by the laws of free will that you know as best you can at this point. And all development is like that. Do what you know to be true at this point.
5: I just want to say, so in your past, if you've done something that wasn't being truthful, do we have to go back to that and get that? Or do we just start from sort of like now and being truthful? Like, start.
1: Very good question. Very good question. You've got to listen to the answer. Good question.
12: My answer is that your soul will tell you. The more you deal with your emotions, your soul won't be able to handle not going back.
1: Exactly.
12: And your soul loves truth. Once you start telling the truth, it triggers a lot of emotions, but then you're hooked.
1: Yeah, you get sort of addicted to truth after a while, and you just can't help yourself.
12: Because you're honouring yourself.
1: Exactly. Does that make sense?
12: And it doesn't mean you don't have compassion when you tell the truth to others.

0: that will automatically happen, because remember, God's law is automatically there to help you heal your emotions. So that will automatically happen. So let yourself deal with all that. Does that make sense?
1: Yeah.
0: I'd like to mention about this issue of truth. The whole reason why I've got a whole day coming up, remember I can't remember when I did that, actually. It's either this month or next month, talking about prayers for divine truth. Right? Because this subject of truth is such an important subject. So we'll be talking about prayer for divine love and prayer for divine truth specifically as issues, because they are very, very big issues in your own progression. So I just wanted to say that so that all of you are aware that there'll be a lot more said about this subject. Yes.
2: Oh, hi, Ajay. I was just wanting some clarification with regards to prayer, with regards to somebody else.
0: Mm-hmm.
2: My thing is about interfering with their free will, and I'm not sure, like you mentioned before, you skipped over quite quickly and it didn't quite register in my head, as to, I think your example was the soulmate, that you could ask God to help them to be shown or through their
0: It gets back down to our motive.
2: Yeah.
0: Always back down to our motive.
2: Well, it ends up being my motive, doesn't it? So that's where I go, okay, well,
0: and if you're praying for
2: something with their free will.
0: Exactly.
2: Maybe they don't want to, you know, it has to, like, and again, then also I'm not trusting God.
0: Exactly.
2: And I'm not giving him, you know, or us or every individual their opportunity to grow as they see fit.
0: Exactly.
2: So my question comes back again.
0: How are you asking
2: if
0: a question?
2: I want to, yeah, but if I want to, say a prayer, say my father's ill, and, you know, I want to say a prayer for him, like he's sending him love and asking for God to protect him or whatever, is that that's interfering with?
0: No, always look at your motive. Right. Now let's look at our motives. Let's say our dad's ill and we're praying for our dad. What's my motive? Is my motive that I'm afraid of him dying? Is my motive is that I'm afraid of the pain that he's feeling? Is my motive that he won't love me as much if he's in more pain? Is my motive that he's actually angry with me while he's in this pain? What is my motive? Right? Now all of those motives I just listed are all unloving. And God can't hear the prayer on those bases. However, God can hear the prayer on the basis of my motive being loving. Please help my dad deal with the emotion that he's working through that causes his illness. It's a very loving prayer. If I know the emotion, I'd actually go and tell my dad what it is, even. That'd be a loving thing to do. Right? So my motive is everything. What is my motive? If my motive is actually for selfish purposes, then I'm out of harmony with the law of free will.
2: So if you're actually praying for God, ask God to show your soulmate or show whoever it is that you're praying for the emotion behind it, that's how you can know the penitence and you don't
0: well, no.
2: with their free will.
0: Remember I just said it depends on your motive. So if my motive for doing that is that I want my soulmate to love me, then it's a selfish motive. If my motive is that I just love my soulmate and want my soulmate to progress, now it's not a selfish motive. See, this is where we're going to be so... You see what I'm saying to you? You can see the difference between sincerity and insincerity, right? Now, the more loving we become, the more sincere we become and the more pure our motive becomes. So initially, when we start off in the first sphere, a lot of our motives are very impure. They're not really loving. Most of our motives are quite self-based.
2: Yes.
0: But as we progress and receive more divine love, our motives become more pure. So, and God understands this too. Right? He gets the bit that our motive was, and when it was pure, he feels that bit. And he resonates with that bit that was pure and acts upon that bit that was pure. Does that make sense? He doesn't act upon all the bits that are not very pure.
2: It doesn't matter how you say it.
0: Well, remember I say the prayer is the emotion, not the thought. So it doesn't matter how you're saying it, what is your motive? Does that make sense to everyone? What is your feeling behind the prayer? That's the thing that matters. That is, in fact, the real condition, the real reason why you're even praying, is the feeling behind the prayer. Yeah. Just wait for the microphone. Can you wait for the microphone?

0: I appreciate very much that you want to make a community,
1: yeah.
0: But I would suggest, and it's my desire, that we have a counseling center because we need it.
1: So
0: think about that, because that's more need. I feel that all of us need counseling and help. In the same time, we can build the community.
1: How many of you are already counselors or psychiatrists or involved in counseling and helping others? Right? How many of you, keep your hands up, how many are involved in even things like Reiki and all those kind of things as well? Spiritual healing and all those kind of things? Right, good half the audience. You can set up a counseling center. And I'm happy to give you advice. I'm happy to give you advice, but I'm not going to be doing it myself. That's not why I'm here. I'm here to tell divine truth to everyone. Jen, thanks. Thanks, Tris.
2: My dad is ill in the hospital. He had a stroke.
1: Can I just stop you for a second? Why are you sad?
2: Because I'm fearful about a lot of things. I'm fearful that he's not going to be around.
1: Yeah.
2: But since then, I've been praying to God to help him through his law of attraction to feel his emotions, because I want him to pass over in the best emotional state that he can. But I am very fearful of talking to him about his emotions. And what Mary said before about trusting that the truth will lead to love, that brought up a lot of emotion in me, because I honestly don't think that by telling my father the truth that it's going to lead to love, even though as much as I'd love to be able to believe that.
1: Yeah.
2: And also, because of my financial situation at the moment, one of my other fears, which shocked the heck out of me, was don't you dare die so that my law of attraction will give me money after you die, because I'm scared of not having any money. So
1: let's address some of the issues from a prayer point of view. Firstly, the prayer that Dad, you know, deals with his emotions at the moment is motivated by some selfish emotions inside of yourself, right?
3: A lot of fear
1: and a lot of those. So the motive is fear within yourself. Right? If the motive is fear, is it love? No. Simple as that. Just no. Now, if the motive is fear, the prayer you need to be praying about is, please help me look at my fears about my father, you know, and his illness, is the first thing that you need to be starting addressing with God. Does that make sense? Once you let yourself work through all of them, you will actually get to a state where you can pray for your father, but actually the motive be based on love. And so many of the comments that you made as what you were praying to God about, actually God couldn't hear. Because at the moment, it's coming from a different place. Is it? Yeah. So the key is to start addressing that issue with God. Does that make sense for everyone? See, for most of us, what we're doing is we're addressing issues with God that we're not actually feeling at the time. In other words, we want God to change our external environment so that we don't feel the fear that we feel. And actually, the external environment is actually there through your law of attraction so that you feel the fear that you're feeling and work your way through it and get to something deeper. Does that make sense? So what God wants in this situation, what you want in this situation, is totally the opposite thing. So can God answer those prayers?
4: No.
1: All God can do is allow the fear in you to build even more and build even more until you realize, actually, I am just so terrified about whatever it is. And I need to deal with that. That's the thing I need to pray for. So that's what, in this case, you need to do. So many times I see, even on the internet, you know, like where people are saying, oh, such and such stuff's passed, pray for them. Why? Why didn't you pray for them before they passed? Why? Because you didn't care about them as much before they passed and afterwards. Why? Can you see what I'm saying? Because obviously you didn't think about them that much until they passed. Why? Because you're probably scared of passing yourself. That's funny. Why? You know, anyway. And allow yourself to feel your way through all of that emotionally. Do you see what I'm saying? Like, often our motives for doing things are way, way out of harmony with love. So when I hear people say things like, I see quite often posted different things on different forums, not very much now because I don't read much of them, I see quite often in the past ones where, oh, such and such have passed, please pray for them, or such and such is very ill, please pray for them. My feeling is, why aren't you praying for them already? When they were not, you know, unwell, for example. When they weren't passed, why weren't you praying for them then? Can you see sometimes, if we ask that question, we will often see the motive that we have. And it's the motive we have that needs to be addressed.
2: I wrote a lot about fear last night, mm-hmm. because yesterday I said to Nada, because I live with her, a lot has happened in the last 3 weeks that I don't think I've been emotional enough for it. There must be a lot of fear there. Yeah. So thanks to my law of attraction, it's
1: another
2: started.
1: Fear event. Yeah. We will talk more about fear when we talk about this subject of emotions of self-deception, because fear is an emotion of self-deception, and we need to talk a lot more about those kind of emotions. And you'll notice over the page, under the section on the third page, I've got what will not be heard by God. I just want to go through a few of those. Because many of you have already asked questions about this. But one of the things, notice the last thing on the list is God will not hear prayers where you refuse to do what you're asking God to do. I'll say that again. God will not hear a prayer where you're asking God to do something that you personally refuse to do. I'm not saying that you can't do because of circumstances. I'm saying that you refuse to do. So, for example, there are so many examples, actually. What did I put in the thing there?
4: Train God for a job change, or is that what you meant?
1: Yeah.
4: Then when refuse to leave the job you're in because of emotional anger.
1: Yeah, so let's look at that one, the job change thing. So I'm praying to God for a change of job because I hate my job. So I keep saying to God, I hate my job, I want to change my job. And so I'm waiting for God to bring up another job for me. It's basically what I'm doing, isn't it? But how can God do that? Like, you're not willing to take any action in harmony with your prayer. So how's God going to do that? Like, are you just going to sit there and twiddle your thumbs and wait till God arranges everything and then it is for you without you actually making an action? Now, what you refuse to do is often what you need to learn. So God is often trying to teach us, well, actually, no, you can do this for yourself, actually. You don't need me for this one. Right? You can do this one for yourself because your law of attraction is so powerful. Once you set your intention and once you really go for it, bang, everything will just happen. All of my laws are already nursing you. That's really what God's saying to us, right, in this situation. All of my laws are really nursing you. All you need to do is, do I like this job? No. Should I be in it? No. Stop straight away. What job do I like? Ah, I like riding bikes around, so I'll go and find a job that has something to do with that. Like, you know what I mean? Like, and exercise your desire and intention, and because of all that, now you're also praying, right? Remember, prayer is about the soul. Soul is about desire, passion, longing. You're praying right at that instant. Does that make sense? So oftentimes what we're doing is we pray to God because we want God to sort something out for us that we didn't want to sort out ourselves. God doesn't answer that kind of stuff very well. Because God's there waiting for us to work out the fact that actually, no, hang on a sec, you created what you've got right now. You need to feel the pain of the creation of what you created. And then once you feel that, maybe you'll decide to do something different. Now, if I start praying, what is the reason why I'm staying in a job that I don't like? I want to feel the feelings of why I'm staying in a job I don't like. Now God can answer that really, really well for us, can't he? Because now we're starting to deal with the cause of what's actually going on.
5: Does that make sense?
1: Yeah. So oftentimes we ask God to do things that we personally refuse to do. The key is to stop doing that, right? And start looking at the emotional reasons why you refuse to do it. Pray about that instead. You notice the one above that, we are often asked God to fix what we've created. This is sort of like an extension of that. So, you know, like our marriage is breaking down. We want our partner to come to some realizations that he's hurting us. Right? But who created this relationship? God? No. I did create this relationship. Now, God's perfectly willing for me to work through the issues of why the relationship isn't working and perfectly willing to help me do that. But he's not going to take away the effects of my creation. To do that, he'd have to break the law of cause and effect. And he'd have to break the law of compensation, and he'd have to break, like, there's quite a few laws he'd have to break just to do that. God's not going to do that. Can you see how it works?
6: In a work situation, say you've been abused by a fellow colleague.
1: Yep.
6: Would, in that situation, if you wanted to pray for God to release that, would you have to feel like not being liked and all that emotion and release and experience it to release it to God?
1: Yes,
6: and
1: that's right.
6: Then the law of attraction or law will change?
1: Will change, that's right, yeah. Oh, well, the law of attraction might be just a simple thing of why are you staying in a job where somebody's harming you. And a lot of times what we do is we prostitute ourselves in that way. We stay in something that's harming us because we haven't learned to love ourselves yet. So it might not be the law of attraction because of other issues. It might be just that we haven't learned to love ourselves yet, that it's being triggered. The key is to let yourself work your way through that emotionally. Pray to God about the issue and you will find what the issue really is within you.
6: Also, on that note, does that come back from a childhood?
1: Always. Always from a childhood event. Yeah, always. So at the causal level, we'd be asking for God to show us what this is triggering in me. What's the feeling is triggering me? I want to know what that feeling is. Oh, it's anger, and then it's this, and it's that, whatever the emotions are. And then I'd say, what kind of relationship does this have to issues in my own childhood? And you probably find a relationship between a father doing that to you, in your case, yes, and so forth. Good. Notice prayers that harm others or the environment. And I've heard of people saying a prayer to curse a person. How many times have you felt like doing that? And in fact, the person was then cursed. In other words, the person then got a sickness and they died from it. Or the person then got, you know, some kind of illness. And now, was God doing that?
6: No.
1: So who was?
7: A spirit.
1: A spirit, yeah. So many times, and this happens a lot in more spiritualistic cultures, like the Aboriginal culture, a lot of the African cultures, a lot of the Asian cultures, where direct spirit influence is involved in harming the other person at a person's wish. Right? It's certainly not God doing that. God doesn't answer prayers to cause the harm of other people. Very, very low-level spirits answer those prayers in order to carry out your wishes. Right? So you've all heard of really negative things like witchcraft, and I'm not talking about so-called, like, the white witchcraft, I suppose you'd call it nowadays. I'm talking about the real black evil stuff, which is about harming other people, controlling, manipulating events, and all those kind of things. All voodoo-type things, yep. All of those things, which are rife still in the world today, are not prayers to God or to Satan. They are actually desires of the person enabled with spirit, people with spirit, who are spirits, and the two desires converge, and the spirit does all they can to harm the person. Prayers for protection against that, of course, God answers. But deal with the emotional reason why you need the protection in the first place. Because no spirit can harm you unless there is an emotional connection between you and the spirit. But God always answers prayers for those, that kind of protection. As long as we're willing to look at our law of attraction. Then of course God can answer those prayers. What about repetition, heartless repetition? You know, the Lord's Prayer said over and over again makes a real sanctimonious. Of course that's not the case. Does that make sense? No, it's not the case at all. So don't get involved in prayers that just are mindless, endless repetition. Go into the emotion. Let yourself settle with the emotion. Don't think that you can demand something of God. You know, do a negotiation with God. You know, if I do this for you, God, will you do this for me? That kind of thing. Right?
8: Thank you.
1: So don't think you can get into that state where you can negotiate with God. A lot of people try negotiating with God. Have you noticed that? How many times have you done it in the past? Yeah? Where you said, oh, if I do this for you, God, will you do that for me? That kind of thing. And now this is going to sound quite harsh perhaps, but often we even do this right down with really big diseases and illnesses, where we say, oh, if you cure me of this disease, I'll then do your will, or something like that. Do you follow me? Now, God doesn't answer those prayers, right? Because it's not dealing with, well, there's literally 50 reasons probably why God doesn't answer one of those prayers. But the key thing for us to bear in mind is that we have emotions within us where we feel we can manipulate God into doing what we want. And we need to feel those emotions and work through those emotions. Because the truth is we can't manipulate God. God is unnegotiable. That doesn't mean God's unloving. It means that God is unnegotiable with regard to breaking any laws. You know, nowadays, you know, you pay a bit of extra money to someone on the table, you get a bit of a kickback, you know, and get a bit of extra service, you know. Well, God doesn't do that either. You can't just pay extra money to God and God gives you a bit of extra service, or, you know. So all of these things that have been presented in the past in many religions of, you know, paying extra to get out of purgatory and all those kind of things, all of those things are obviously not motivated out of truth or love, and that it's impossible to do those things. God doesn't change God's laws.
8: And what do you ask God for a sign?
1: Ask God for a sign?
8: Yes.
1: What for?
8: Okay. That someone that I'm seeing that I asked about to be my soulmate, to show me a sign.
1: Yeah, show me a sign that this person is my soulmate.
8: Yeah.
1: Okay. And so, sign. What would the sign be like? Yes. No, I'm just kidding. Your sign is a red ribbon.
8: Yeah.
1: Okay. When you're asking these kind of questions, it's your guides often that are interacting with you, right? And so there's some friends I know that she has, any time she sees multiple twos, she knows she should take notice of something. Twos, like two, something, you know, like something like that. She knows she should take notice of something that's going on. Of course, most of the time she doesn't take notice of it or deal with it emotionally. But this happens to her so frequently in her life, she's now learned that that's the way her guides are trying to communicate with her, a sign about something. But, you know, they're not probably going to answer the question. But they may give you a sign in order to deal with some emotions. Does that make sense? Now, most of the time we ask for signs is because we're not trusting our own emotions. And one of the things that all of your celestial guides want to do with you is teach you how to trust yourself. And are you trusting yourself when you're relying on them? No. Are you relying on God when you're relying on them? No. No. So a lot of these things of signs are all about us not yet being developed emotionally enough to know the truth about it. So isn't it better to ask for things like, I feel this person may be my soulmate. Show me what emotions I need to work through to know the truth. That would be more beneficial for prayer, wouldn't it? Rather than asking for a sign. Because, you know, if they just give you a sign, you just say, oh yeah, he's my soulmate. And so you get into this relationship and he's a sleazebag at the moment, right? I'm not saying he is. But let's say, you know, and if you loved yourself, you wouldn't even be with this man, even if he is your soulmate. Does that make sense? But because somebody has told you he's your soulmate, you go into the relationship. Now, obviously, that wouldn't be beneficial to you, right? So this is where the principles of truth and love need to be practiced in your life. So rather than asking yourself those kind of questions, you're far better off asking yourself things like, and asking God things like, what emotions in me are unhealed that prevent me from meeting my soulmate? Please show me those emotions and help me work through those emotions. Does that make sense? Mm-hmm. That would be a far more powerful thing to do. Because the truth is, if one of your guys or even God gave you a sign that somebody is your soulmate, and the person is in poor condition, there's a high likelihood you would compromise other principles at the moment to be with them. And that wouldn't be beneficial to your soul at all.
4: So that means that I said to God, I'm willing to deal with this issue if you take away the law of attraction stuff. But that's making a demand, is it?
1: Certainly. God's not going to take away the law of attraction. Ever. God, it's one of God's beautiful messengers to you that you're either in harmony or out of harmony with God.
4: But if I say, okay, I get it now, I've got this, I'm going to deal with it, I am dealing with this.
1: Yep. God's not going to take it away then either. It's going to go away automatically when you deal with it. You see, often what we do is we negotiate with God. We say, I know what the issue is now, I'll deal with it next week. Can you please take away my law of attraction? God's not going to do that. Like, God's not going to do that. And you can see why. Because everybody would be praying for their law of attraction to be taken away if it's negative. And then nobody would be listening to it and all be getting away with their own law of attraction. God doesn't do things like that. When your law of attraction will change when your soul has released the emotion. That's the only time it's going to change. And you can pray till you're blue in the face for your law of attraction to change before then, and it will not.
4: So I need to pray to work out what that emotion is.
1: You need to pray to work out what the emotion is, but you also need to pray to thank God for the law of attraction. Okay. See, at the moment, many of us are actually cursing God for the law of attraction, aren't we? But if we're in pain, we feel the pain of our law of attraction, oftentimes we get into this state of, why can't God stop this law of attraction? When in reality, what we need to do is embrace our law of attraction. Because our law of attraction, remember, is God's messenger of truth to us. So God's not going to take away our law of attraction. Yeah, God will never do that. You can take away your law of attraction just by getting on and dealing with emotion. You know? Yeah. Now, it's nearly 8:30, so I need to stop all questions now. Obviously, there's a few other things I haven't covered with that prayer discussion. And if you can have a look at them and have a ponder about them, meditate about them a bit. Oh, one thing I'd like to mention is Ian has made some... There's 5 in the bag that Ian has brought for a present. So, and there's some more coming tomorrow if you'd like to have some more. There's 5 going. What just happened there? I was offering, and what was going on? You were waiting for me to... Can you see what was happening with desire there? Do you see that?
9: Yeah.
1: It was when somebody actually came up and exercised desire, they received. Important message. Thank you very much, people, for your... Now, let's get to the talk today. The talk today is God's Laws, an Introduction. Now, the reason why I decided to actually do this talk today rather than the other talks was that most of us have a lot of trouble with law. When I say a lot of trouble with law, and maybe I just need to check, make sure that we're recording. Are we recording? Or?
10: Yeah, we're recording.
1: Oh, good. but most of us have a lot of trouble with law. We have a lot of trouble with this whole concept that we're governed by something. Now, some of us are quite happy to be governed by things because it makes our life much more simple. You know, if you can go to somebody and get a law from them to tell you what to do, then it makes your life real simple. You don't have to think or feel much about it at all, do you? All you just do is do what they say. Does that make sense? Now, the problem with that, of course, is that we're trying to open up our souls and our hearts, right? And we're trying to now get to the stage where we're going to be running everything from our emotions. Now, if we're governed by laws, and we're trying to run these laws through our mind intellectually, what's happening most of the time is that we're trying to check every one of our actions with what we know to be the law at the time. So before we started our discussion, say, a year and a half ago, many of you didn't know the full extent of the law of attraction, for example, did you? You didn't realise how it all worked. There's a lot of information out there about it, but all of it seems to be fairly conflicting and it's not, you know, not always very clear. And so what we have a tendency to do then is we go down the track of, oh, I don't really know the law, so I'm just going to live my life how I see fit. Now, in time, of course, when your soul is harmonious with God completely, living your life how you see fit is quite easy. And you will never break a law doing it that way. But up until that time, if you live your life how you see fit right now, and you've got emotions in you that are, you know, sad emotions or angry emotions or all those kind of things going on inside of you, what's going to happen? Well, quite a few people are going to receive some of your anger. And quite a few people are going to receive the results of some of the other emotions that you have within you, which will actually be breaking some laws. So we have to get this balance somehow of how do we progress without actually creating more damage to ourselves in the process. Does that make sense to everyone? G'day, mate. How you doing? So if we continue to allow ourselves to progress, at some point we're going to come up with this problem or this issue that we have within ourselves. And that is this issue of how much do we follow the law intellectually or how much do we learn about this law from an emotional perspective and what are the laws anyway? And do I need to learn every law? So these are some of the issues that we want to discuss today. Also, most of us are not aware that there is a hierarchy of laws. So some laws overcome other laws. And we'll go through and talk about that today as well, like how different laws affect our soul and affect even our physical form and what's going on physically. Now, I've also invited a lot of spirits here today. One of the reasons why I invited a lot of spirits is because there's a lot of spirits in the spirit world, particularly in the first sphere of the spirit world, that do not understand law. You imagine for a moment, is all of your life you spent here on earth, you didn't really understand much about God, or you didn't even really believe much in God, perhaps. You know, you found out different things about your life, and you lived what you thought was a pretty good life, you know, and you did good things for others, and some things happened to you that were quite damaging to you emotionally and physically, and so, you know, you had some anger and different other emotions built up in you. And then all of a sudden, something occurs in your life and you pass. So you pass from an illness or you pass from an accident or just from old age. When you pass in that state, you wouldn't actually have very much knowledge of where you're going to, would you? So imagine you arrive in the spirit world and
9: somebody comes to meet you and starts talking to you about different things, and now you will be very tempted to want to keep talking about the things that you were talking about on earth. So, you know, if you were worried about money on earth, then you want to talk to them about the money. What happens to the money now? You know, if you were worried about your family on earth and what's happening with them, then you'd want to do that. Does that make sense? If you're worried about different matters pertaining to, you know, your livelihood in the spirit world, then you'll start talking to them about that. How does everything work here, you know? So there's a lot of physical things, can you see, that you'd be starting to address. But there's this other problem that goes on inside of us, and that is our soul is a reflection of emotions in it. And so we're often locked into a location in the spirit world that is not as nice as where we are here on earth. And so we start worrying about that. And we start wondering how that occurred, like what actually occurred there. We start asking questions. But the problem is that surrounding us, there's often a lot of people in the same place that we're in. Does that make sense? It's like having all these friends, the law of attraction works, it's like having all these new people, you don't really know them very well, but you've met them in the sleep state, so you remember that at least. And then you get together with them, and they all have very much the same concept that you have. So if you were a scientist in your past, you'd probably get together with a group of scientists and they'd have a very fixed concept with a few additions of what they feel the spirit world is like. If you're a religion, some kind of religion on earth, so let's say you were some kind of Christian religion on earth, you'd have a very fixed concept of what should happen when you pass. And when you pass, there'll be a lot of people surrounding you who have exactly the same concepts as well. And so they're all, it's like the blind leading the blind, in a way, isn't it? Nobody's really knowing the full extent of how everything works, but everyone wants to know, but they don't know who to ask because there's nobody else who seems to know much more than themselves. So it's very, very confusing. And when you get into that state, when you start feeling confused, what do you start doing then? You start sort of backing off emotionally, saying giving up, you know, not feeling like, well, what's the point? I'm just going to live my life here like I live my life on earth. And a lot of times that's what they do. So a lot of the spirits who have been invited here today are actually living their life in a very, very similar way than what they lived it on earth. But they're in the spirit world and they know they're in the spirit world. Also, there's a whole group of spirits who are very, very drawn back to the earth. You've heard the term earthbound. Mm-hmm. So they've drawn back to the earth because they don't like where they are in the spirit world and they prefer to be here. Right? So there's a whole group of those kind of spirits influencing what's going on too. And they don't understand why that's the case. And you know what it's like if your entire life you do not understand. You imagine, so many of us at the moment feel we at least start to understand our life, but you imagine passing over and then coming to grips with all of these things that you've never heard of before, never were emotionally connected to before, never wanted to investigate them before, and all of a sudden now, you're just confronted with them all at once. Like, that's going to be a fairly traumatic experience, isn't it? And so many of these spirits haven't learnt about God's laws. And they don't understand why they are where they are. And you know what that's like? If you don't understand why something's happening, it gets pretty confusing. How many of you went to some kind of learning institution when you were younger? Obviously, we've all been to school generally. But also maybe university. What was it like when you didn't get something? Like, how confused inside of yourself did you get? How difficult was that emotionally to deal with? I just don't understand this. Often that's the case with mathematics, isn't it, at school? Particularly in maybe matriculation, you know, year five matriculation or the later years where the mathematics starts getting quite complicated. And you're starting to really have a problem conceiving what it's all about. Imagine that emotionally. Imagine you being in that state emotionally. So many of the spirits who are here are in that state emotionally. And so what we want to do is address all of these issues in a nice, concise way that helps you understand divine law. As an introduction, every single law has its own principles, which we'll talk about at later time. So at a later time, we'll talk about the law of cause and effect, for example. And we'll talk about what it actually means and how God created it, why God created it, and all those kind of different detailed aspects. Today, the purpose of the chat is to actually talk about an overview of all of these laws. Not an overview of each individual law, but how God designed law generally and for what purpose and what is actually going on. not only right now in your life, but also what, excuse me, what happens when you pass. So we'll talk about all of that today. And I feel free to ask questions today as well about that. Just remember to hold that microphone up nice and close so that we can get the sound. Now, you've all had an outline handed out to you. Okay, so you notice it's a 3-page outline. It might not be too concise because I knocked it up this morning. Most of the things in my life lately happened at the last minute. Because most of the time, other times, I'm dealing with my emotions. So, one of the things I'd like to say to you before we get started into the discussion proper is that I'm going to use terminology that really triggers you emotionally today. So I'm going to talk about things such as sin, for example. Now, how many of you, when you hear that word sin, oh, you just have this oh feeling like, how many of you feel that? This real religious sort of, oh, that doesn't sound very good. How about the word judgment? How does that one get you? Yeah, not too happy with that word. You see, every single word that is used has an emotional impact upon us because of an emotion inside of us. In itself, the word judgment has a specific meaning, but it becomes emotional if there's some unhealed things within us. Does that make sense? So many of us feel some emotions about judgment. Now, you can understand why. Because when we were young, in particular, we were judged all the time and often condemned and often punished in the process. And so that, you know, that's obviously very unpleasant. And so what happens is we go down this track now. Whenever we hear that word, we just rebel. Today I'm going to use words like that. Sin, judgment, penalty, right? Which are all part of this law system that God made. But they don't have the meanings that you think they have. Does that make sense to everyone? They don't have the emotional connotation that you've placed upon them in most cases. And so we'll talk about the true emotional connotation, the actual truth about those terms. The other thing I wanted to do today is just to get you to focus on your feelings. Because what happens a lot when we hear a talk about God's laws, we go all intellectual on it. So we start going down this process of, oh yeah, you know, trying to work it all out in our mind. Now the problem with that is that you're going to avoid some pretty key emotions within you if you do that today. And you'll feel quite triggered if you do that today in this talk. Because when we start talking about sin, judgment, penalty, and those kind of terminologies, which most of us associate with some kind of religious viewpoint, don't we? Then we're going to start getting those emotions within us triggered. So the key for you is to allow yourself to feel the emotion you feel about these things. Once we've defined them and once we've worked through all of that, we'll find that all of these terms have loving connotations, actually. And that's something that will be quite surprising to us once we get to the state of feeling it. So my suggestion is to stay away from the intellectual analysis of law and get into the emotional space where you feel what the law means. So, for example, the law of attraction. We can intellectually analyse it and say, what it means is there's a soul feeling inside us that attracts an event. Oftentimes the event's negative in order to experience this emotion within us. But there's also a positive soul feeling in us that can attract an event, and then the experience is positive. The law of attraction is this soul attracting all of the events around it. Now, I can go very negative about all of that. I could start getting very afraid of my day-to-day life. Can you see why? Oh, I've got all these really bad emotions. I can feel them in me, you know. And what are they attracting, you know? And then I start analysing what each one's attracting and all that. You don't need to do that. But you do need to understand the law from an emotional perspective. And this is what we want to try to do today. So hopefully that's given you a sort of an introductory groundwork of what we want to accomplish today. Is there any questions so far about that? No?
6: Interesting
9: that... It needs to come through the sound system, so... because that we're recording it through the sound system.
10: Interesting that you started the law of attraction with negative.
9: Yeah, that's right, because most people actually feel the law of attraction in a negative way. The truth is that the law of attraction is also very positive. In fact, it's, all, in my opinion, always positive. But the majority of us don't see it that way. We worry about our law of attraction. Like, what are my fears pulling into my life now? You know, how many of you worry about something last week? Worried about the money you have, worried about, you know, the life you had, worried about maybe having an accident, and maybe how much of your actions were dependent upon avoiding those things you worried about? Right? Quite a lot, probably. Well, there's the law of attraction at work in a negative way, right? But we don't. And so for many of us, what we think is negative way, it's not actually negative, it's actually very positive, because it's exposing some emotions, which we'll learn. But we think it's negative. So the key thing for us all the time is to focus on the fact that everything that God has designed for the operation of a loving universe. And so what we're going to also address is, how did sin and error come about? How did pain come about then, if everything's loving? So we'll also address that in this discussion. All right. Now, all laws are created by God, which I've already stated. And I need my... I'm not very organised today. As I said, I was not very organised this morning. So all laws are created by God. So that's the first thing to bear in mind. God made them. Why did God make them? For the orderly operation of the universe. There is nothing you can do that can create anarchy in the universe. Right? There is certainly plenty of things man can do to create anarchy in his sphere of operation. So in other words, if some person on earth decided to press the button with the atomic bomb, then obviously we could have an atomic war, which could be very, very damaging to this particular earth. But it's not going to damage the rest of the universe. God's laws all govern the universe perfectly. And even the earth, if man damaged it to the point where there was radiation for thousands of years or hundreds of thousands of years, most of the things that can occur after that, the half-lives of the way that everything's been designed, eventually there'll be no radiation back on the earth again, and eventually everything, life will start regenerating again. God has made everything that way. Does that make sense? Nothing you can do can actually ruin the universe. That being said, there's plenty of things you can do to damage yourself and other people, right? Through the choice of not acting lovingly, but we'll discuss that separately, how pain and suffering came into existence. All of God's laws also, the majority of them that we are totally unaware of, operate upon the soul. Now, do you remember what the soul is? What's the soul?
6: Emotions.
9: So if we... Soul, it's our emotions, desires, passions, aspirations, intentions. It's the soul that has free will. So almost all of God's laws operate upon the soul. And this is why the majority of people are not aware of what's happening. Because most of us are not even aware of what our soul is, let alone how laws operate upon the soul. Does that make sense? But almost all of God's laws operate upon the soul. Now, there are some laws that God has designed to operate upon the spirit body, which is attached to the soul. And there are some laws that God has designed that operate upon the material body, which is attached to the spirit body. And in fact, there are some laws that operate upon each component of the material body, and there's some laws that operate on each component of the material body, right the way down to the adamantine particles which form all of the physical universe. So there's laws that operate on those particles as well. Now, can you start seeing that, boy, we start adding up a lot of groups of laws now that affect us personally. In fact, there are literally millions and millions of laws that affect us personally. Now, many scientists in the spirit world spend their whole existence of hundreds of years at a time just investigating one particular law. Right? And then once they've investigated that and they think they understand that, then they go to another particular law. You imagine how long that's going to take to know what the laws are? You can investigate God's laws, because they are infinite in nature, for an infinite amount of time and still not know them all. And that's the problem with law, is that there are so many of them, how do we even discover them? And how do we know, how can we ever know what they are? Now, at this point, a lot of spirits in particular feel the emotions of, I'm just giving up. Like, what's the point? I'm just going to live my life how I see fit. But if you understand a hierarchy of laws, then you will understand that there's really, in the end, only one law or one group of laws, that all you need to do is understand that group of laws, and everything else will change for you. And that's one of the things we'd like to discuss today as well. Now, if the soul is the primary receiver or the primary thing upon which all laws operate, then it is so important for us to understand firstly the soul, which we've dealt with in previous discussions, and it's also very important for us to get away from, remember our minds, our mind and our brain. Our mind is in our spirit body and our brain's in our material body. We need to get away from analysing things here and into this space of analysing things at the emotional feeling level. When we do that, we will start understanding the purpose of every law. Alright, so for example, if I can give you some examples. The law of gravity operates upon your body at the physical point of view. Does that make sense? It doesn't operate upon your spirit body. It operates upon your physical body. So if you go up to an unusually high building, stand on the edge and decide to jump off, or are pushed off, or fall off accidentally, what's the result? The same result, generally. You hit the bottom, and straight away a separation occurs between your soul and spirit body and the physical body, because your physical body cannot sustain the damage it receives from the fall. But there's another law. There's another law besides the law of gravity, which is the law of aerodynamics. Now, the law of aerodynamics is, if I have a certain type of flow, certain type of structure somehow attached to me, I can actually overcome the law of gravity. Right? So I can actually safely jump off the building and glide around with the law of aerodynamics until I hit the ground. So it's a combination now of the law of gravity and the law of aerodynamics that governs what happens. But it's actually quite safe. In fact, how many of you have never been in an aeroplane? Nobody. You haven't been. Well, Mum and Dad should take you one day.
11: I've been on when I was in my mum's tummy.
9: So you have been in an aeroplane.
11: Yeah, and
9: but you can't remember it.
11: And to Melbourne,
9: yeah. All that time you spent in the air.
11: Yeah, but we picked up a new truck.
9: And you picked up a new truck, yeah. But can you see how, like, we can spend all this time in the air and we feel, to a degree, safe. I say to a degree because many of you don't feel safe when you're flying and feel quite agitated. I once knew a man who had to have 5 or 6 drinks, heavy drinks, before he could actually fly every single time. But we often do it because we know intellectually that it's pretty safe. Probably more safe than walking across a crowded street in many cases. So what we're doing then is we're now focusing here on our physical body. Our physical body is utilising the law of gravity and utilising the law of aerodynamics in order for it to do something. I don't see too many of you complaining about the law of gravity either. Like, oh, the law of gravity really annoyed me today, you know. Like, is that what happens? Like, very rare, right? I really want to get rid of this law of gravity. It's a pain in the neck. I don't know what God was thinking about this law of gravity. Right? And in fact, the truth is that, you know, the Earth is spinning around at quite a speed, right? And if there was no law of gravity, where would we be? Somewhere out in space, right? Because there's this centrifugal force that would just fling us out there. So the law of gravity is actually a very, like, loving law. It keeps us on this Earth. And it keeps us being able to sustain life as well for the physical body. So it's a lovely law. Not a lovely law when you fell off a building, though. Does that make sense? There's a penalty associated with breaking the law. But most of us don't complain about it so much, do we? In that regard, we just accept the physical penalty for the physical breaking of that physical law. Most of us feel like that. All right, now the law of gravity does not affect the spirit body. There's a whole different set of laws that affect the spirit body. So the instant you pass, you will never again experience the law of gravity. It'll never govern your life. That's pretty amazing, really, when you think about it. Just that one physical law, that one law, won't ever be experienced by you in this spirit state. So can you see also that there's different laws affecting different locations, wherever I am, in the physical way, spirit way, and so forth? Question? Here we go.
12: The experience in the dream state of flying.
9: Yep.
12: Is that the spirit body flying, isn't
9: that's,
12: it?
9: That's the spirit body flying.
12: Yeah.
9: Yep. Okay. And the spirit body is totally capable of flying even in your awake state, by the way.
12: Yeah.
9: So I know some farmers who check their fences by going to lay down and get into a meditative state, and they let their spirit body step out of their physical body, and they actually go the entire perimeter, hover over the entire perimeter of their fence line, notice where the break is or if there's a break anywhere, and then they just drive straight to that location and fix it up. Right? You can do that, right? Because your spirit body is not controlled by the physical law. So you can actually do that in a conscious way. Right? Many of us don't know how to do it, but we can actually do it in a conscious way. Does that make sense with what's going on with the different bodies? All right, so all of these laws, Nina, just...
13: So in our awake state, can we be impacted by another person's spirit body in their awake state? I'm assuming that when we sleep, the spirit body could maybe attack or pray or help another. But if I'm awake and you're awake, would our spirit bodies, and in another location, would they affect another person?
9: Certainly they can, yeah. Certainly. In fact, it happens all the time through the law of attraction. Bear in mind that the soul, the spirit body state, the material body state, we at the moment feel that there are huge separations between those states. Does that make sense? Most of the time, most of us feel that way. The actual truth is that from God's perspective, there is no separation between these states. Right? It's just a matter of learning the laws that govern the states, and straight away, you know how to utilize them. And so this is why there's many spirit overcloaking people on earth who are in a natural love path, and they are actually showing people how to break a lot of those, how to actually utilize, if you like, a lot of the spirit body laws and overcome a lot of the physical body laws through their actions. So this is why you get so gurus in India who can telepathically talk to another person, for example. All they're doing is using this spirit body communication path that can be used at any time by any of you. Right? Many of them can manifest a physical thing. Like you've heard of them pulling out of their pocket like a diamond ring or a, you know, gold coin or whatever. What's going on there? Besides it not being, not in their pocket originally, and I've just manifested it. Like you've heard rumours of all of those kind of things. Some of you have even heard that there's been over 150 recorded cases on earth of people actually levitating. Right? So how did that happen? Something must be going on, right? There must be some kind of thing to do with law that's going on. So in every case, we have a set of laws governing the different parts of our existence. The first set of laws that govern the physical part of our existence, and when I say physical, I don't mean that it doesn't govern our spirit body. What I mean is there's this group of laws that are physical or metaphysical in nature that govern the operation of the physical universe in all of its dimensions. So I've been saying to you that there's over 22 dimensions in existence in the universe, and there's physical laws that govern every one of those dimensions. Does that make sense? And I would classify them as a group of laws called physical or metaphysical laws. Does everyone follow me with that? So gravity falls into that category. Aerodynamics falls into that category. Photosynthesis falls into that category. Electromagnetism falls into that category. Does that make sense? These are all physical laws that govern the operation of physical things in our universe. Every one of those is a law that mankind can discover, and many of them we have discovered, and many of them you now utilize every single day of your life. Many of you use electricity every single day of your life, do you not? So that's a law that's been discovered that you now utilize all the time. And yet, hundreds of years ago, it was very, it wasn't widely known at all. And you go 1,000 years ago, and it was just an

0: nature to us in most cases. So can you see how once we discover law, it becomes so easy for us to reuse it over and over again. But all of those laws, we'd classify them all as, the ones that I've just mentioned, all as physical laws. The physical laws that govern the universe. And you know what? Most of us are the most fascinated with those laws. If I could just manifest a gold coin right in my hand in front of you, all of you'd be very impressed, wouldn't you?
1: We'd think you were Jesus.
0: If I could just walk on water, you'd be impressed. Yeah, that's right. It doesn't take much to convince somebody, does it? All you got to do is that one thing. You could have all these other things wrong in your life, but as long as you could do that one thing, everyone would be very impressed. Is that not the case?
1: In gurus.
0: You see, the problem is we are all so impressed with someone who's able to seemingly transcend the physical laws, but actually all they're doing is utilizing them. We're so impressed with them because we don't understand that there's a whole set of laws that are much greater, much more powerful, and in fact, from God's perspective, much more beautiful than the ones we're looking at. So many of us have become addicted to listening to people who are able to transcend the physical laws, or are able, I would say, to utilize the physical laws to demonstrate truths to you. Right? And you think of all the different spiritual paths that you've been interested in the past. How many times were you originally attracted to it because of something physical? If we're honest with ourselves, we'll see that it's quite often, right, that we've been attracted to it because of something physical. Not because of the next set of laws, but because of something going on physically. And this is where almost every, like, Indian guru who can do these kind of things. And by the way, they themselves personally can't necessarily do those things, because they're often overcloaked by a spirit almost completely in their life who can do those things through them, using their ectoplasm to do these things. But anyway, it appears like they're doing it. But we're so addicted to looking at that and thinking, wow, that means they must have a lot of truth for me to listen to. Does that make sense? We're automatically attracted to that kind of event. Because so many of us, we don't know even the physical laws, so we become so fascinated with the fact that they can be utilized in different ways that we're not aware of. In the future, what will happen? These physical laws will become more and more widely known. And many of the so-called forms of energy that you have today will not be used anymore. There'll be a whole new groups of forms of energy. There is five new groups of forms of energy that scientists have defined right at this point in time related to quantum physics that they have no idea how they work at all. Right? And you can investigate these things on somewhere like the net or something like that if you want. And there's no dollars being thrown at it, because what does man do? We throw dollars at things that are going to earn us dollars, earn us profits, right? And so there's no dollars being thrown at it, because it might take 10 years, 50 years or whatever for man to use his normal way of investigating these things. And so there's no dollars thrown at it, and instead what we do is the governments throw billions of dollars at things they feel will probably work. But there's these whole groups of laws in a scientific and physical perspective that mankind is yet to discover at all. So that in itself is pretty light. Don't you think it's exciting? Like, imagine what kind of laws they might be. And if we start using our imagination, we might, and this is how most of us have come to even fly, is because somebody did use their imagination. Right? And in fact, imagination is a key way of connecting to other people in the spirit world who know about these laws and can give us those laws. Does that make sense? So we'll talk about some of that at a later time. But everyone understands at this point, we've got this whole group of physical laws. They are the laws generally that we're most fascinated about. So you love reading, many of you love reading about, oh, this fantastic thing that happened by this person, and wasn't it amazing what he could do, isn't it fantastic? And we often go into that, we're not really interested in the person's emotional condition, we're not really interested in how much love the person has, but we're actually fascinated with what the person can do. Right? If you're honest with yourselves, you can see that.

0: the case. So that's a group of physical laws. From God's perspective, the physical laws are the lowest laws of creation. Does that make sense? They are the laws that have, from God's perspective, the least impact upon you. From our perspective, we think they have the most impact upon us. But from God's perspective, they actually have the least impact upon us. Because there's a next set of laws, another set of laws. So we rub out the material body now. The next set of laws operate upon... Remember, the spirit body is really just a material body, isn't it? But it's a material body for the spirit world. So then they say the laws don't operate upon that body. Either. The next set of laws operate only upon the soul. And this is where there's a lot of confusion now with our spirit friends who are in the first sphere and that who have come today, because they thought that this whole new group of laws would actually operate upon the spirit body. The reason why they thought that was because they can see the brightness of the spirit body. And in seeing the brightness of the spirit body, they then deduct from that that obviously that person is in a different place. And so they start thinking that the soul is the spirit body. Right? And so the majority, if you think of a majority of things that you've learnt from a metaphysical point of view with regard to progression, so many of you who've been doing things like New Age philosophy or other types of philosophy, there's been a fair bit of focus on the spirit body in that process, right? But the spirit body just reflects the condition of the soul. So here's our soul, here's our spirit body. In the spirit world, and even when you're in your sleep state, your spirit body, and even right now, you're sitting here, your spirit body reflects moment by moment what's going on inside of your soul. Now, who's been to do some spiritual healing where, you know, you lay on a table and somebody works on your chakras type thing? How many of you have done that? Well, quite a lot, right? Okay. So you're laying on the table usually, right? And somebody works on the different chakra energy points of the seven chakras that are in your body. Now, what they do is they work on it a certain way and it opens it all up. And maybe a bit of emotion dribbles out for you in the process, right? So they open it all up. And they get them all working properly, and even you can see it with a pendulum. How many of you have had the person show you with a pendulum that's now actually open, right? Quite a number. So you see this pendulum rotating even a clockwise direction around that chakra when the chakra is open. Now, you go back next week, and that chakra is closed again. So the person does the same thing again. Does their work on the chakra, opens it up again, a little bit of a dual emotion comes out sometimes, and we go through the same process. Does that make sense? What's actually happening is there are laws that govern all of that process, but they're all to do with the soul. You see, if there's not a change in the soul, that chakra is going to close again. If there's not a change in the soul. And this is why most spiritual healing forms, as practiced today, if they're not focusing on soul emotions, are not actually accomplishing much. Can we go through the microphone? Thanks. Always the microphone.
1: I'm just a little bit confused with the spirit body. Is it like an orb of colour, or is it an actual ghost? Like, is that what a ghost is, or... I don't know.
0: Yep, no worries. And the spirit body, and in fact all forms of energy give off colours. So the spirit body gives off what's called an aura, right, or a group of colours. If the spirit body is in a poor condition, it'll not give us off a strong aura, or its aura will be damaged in some way. So there'll be holes in it and different. And a person who can see an aura will see these different things, shapes and colours, inside the spirit form. But that's not the spirit body itself. The spirit body itself has organs, just like your body. They're in a different dimensional space. And sometimes some of you will even notice the organ operating. Like the spirit body has a heart, for example. And so sometimes, I don't know if you've ever gone into a meditative state and felt the beating of your own heart, the pudum, pudum, pudum thing going on. And then you've gone into a deeper meditation state, right? And what's happened then? You start feeling this. Some of you would have started feeling this really high velocity beating going on in the same location as your heart, which is actually your spirit body's heart. Does that make sense? It's actually an organ in your spirit body. Your spirit body has organs. Microphone.
2: My name is Dr. George Dangel. I'm one of the very few birds in this world. I'm a master pranic healer.
0: Yes.
2: I teach all over the world, and some of the things you've told me quite impressed me. But if I'm going to correct you, there's 360 chakras in the body.
0: And there's, sorry?
2: 360 chakras in the body.
0: Oh, there's actually more than that. But no, there's not. No, there is actually.
2: No.
0: I'm sorry to disagree with you, but there is.
2: Well, I must be wrong because I just talked to 4,000 people in Hamburg.
0: Yeah, can I just say why? There's, okay. In the spirit form, all the different things, all the different communications that come from the spirit world, and also most of the stuff that's investigated here on Earth, is investigated on the natural love path. And the natural love path, you are correct. On the natural love path, the body, the spirit body, has 360, as you mentioned. But on the divine love path actually transfers the soul, and it changes the way the soul operates, and it also changes the number of chakras in the spirit form.
2: Mm-hmm.
0: And so you actually have chakras, different chakras merging and growing and changing based on the changes of the soul. But this is not something that's been investigated on Earth at all.
2: Okay, another thing is there are seven bodies. The soul.
0: No, can I correct you again?
2: Yeah,
0: sorry.
2: And
0: I know this is all very, what you're discussing now is metaphysics. And metaphysics all come under this banner of physical laws. There are different layers of our spirit body, but they are the one body.
2: I must correct you there. Due to the fact.
0: Well, you and I can disagree.
2: Okay. But I can't work it out, you say, the spirit body, but it's the etheric body we work upon.
0: No, see, the etheric body is
2: Let me finish. The spiritual body is the soul body. And if you want to know the format of the soul, okay, it's the, a quantum theory called microcosm is equal to the macrocosm. All there is of one is one of all. I am that I am. Okay, the law.
0: Can I stop you for a moment?
2: Yes.
0: People did come here to listen to me.
2: Yes,
0: not to listen
2: course.
0: To you, for a start. Secondly, can I just address the issue from an emotional perspective?
2: Mm-hmm.
0: What's going on inside of most people today is that they want to understand everything from an intellectual, physical perspective. Now, the problem with doing that, understanding all of these things from an intellectual, physical perspective, is you'll only discover certain things. And what man has discovered is you're correct in what man has so far discovered. But there's a whole group of things that man has yet to discover. And that's what I want to talk about today. When I talk about the soul, I am not talking about anything to do with the spirit body at all.
2: Mm-hmm.
0: The spirit body's layers, which you've described, are all a part of the metaphysics that define the spirit body, but they have nothing to do with the soul. The soul, the terminology soul, comes from a lot of six-sphere spirits thinking that the spirit form at a certain layer is the soul. But in reality, that is not true. And we can talk about that and argue about that, but all we'd be doing is arguing about divine love principles compared to natural love principles. You are right, on the natural love principle side of things, everything you're talking about is correct. But there is this whole other set of things going on at the soul level, which is a totally different creation to any of the things that have been discovered with regard to the body. Unfortunately, what happens today is many people use the same terminology for different things. So when we start talking about the soul, what starts happening is we start referring to many spirits in the spirit world, right up to the sixth sphere, by the way, which is where all this information is coming from, are actually referring to things in the spirit body, thinking they're talking about the soul. So there are so many six-sphere spirits here today who are thinking that when I talk about the soul, I'm talking about what you're referring to. But actually, I'm not talking about that. I'm talking about some other part of you which has control of these things that you're referring to. as the soul. Does that make sense? So it's very important to actually maintain a separation between, if you like, the concepts of what's being discussed. So when I'm talking about the soul, and this is very important for everyone to understand, I'm not talking about what you've read about in metaphysical literature about the multi-layered thing, the multi-layered construction of the spirit body. I'm actually talking about something completely different. And in fact, at some point in the future, in your future, you will actually connect to only that thing, and these other bodies will not even exist for you. Now, there is currently no spirit in the six-sphere state who has that, who are in that state, because you can't actually get into that state in the six-sphere. So, does everyone understand that a lot of what you've heard terminology-wise is not the terminology that I'm using here? Right? When I'm talking about the word soul, I'm not talking about any of the etheric layers or any of the emotional body layers or any other layer of the spirit body, even right down to what is defined as by metaphysicians, the actual soul level state of the spirit body. None of those things are what I'm referring to when I'm talking about the soul. The soul is a completely different creation of God, of which you truly are, and your body is just a manifestation of that state. Does that make sense? Yeah. And that's where I'm coming from here. So, when you see literature talk about the etheric layers of the bodies, or the other layers of these bodies, they're actually referring to what's going on at the spirit body state. They're not referring to what's going on at the soul state. And in reality, and this is the beauty of what God has created, in reality, what's going on at the soul state is much more simple and easy to understand than what's actually happening in the spirit body and in the physical bodies. So in other words, when you understand the soul, you will actually go through this process of letting go of all of these intellectual definitions of what's going on at these states. And in fact, when you fully connect with your own soul, you will find that this state and this state become almost something you never consider again. Because you know that all of these different states that can occur all happen at a different layer that you were not previously aware of, that you will become aware of. So for any of you who are healers or any of you who are doing spirit body work, understand that almost all the information that you've received about it all relates to this body and its construction, which go from organs right the way through to different layers of energy and different layers of emotional experiences that are all part of that construction, but they are all actually the soul, have the soul as its controlling force. And so when I talk about the soul, I'm not talking about this, anything that you've read today in any metaphysical book. Does that make sense to everyone?
3: Yeah.
0: So, yeah, the truth is, though, with chakras, certainly there are a lot more. There are seven primary ones, obviously, that most people work with, that most people have heard of. But in reality, what happens also with the spirit body is when this soul develops above the sixth sphere, all of these energy points also start changing. And so spirits see them as different creatures. And I've actually spoken with many spirits who actually believe that a person from the celestial spheres is actually a different type of soul than a person that's in the sixth sphere or under, because they don't understand how the people got to where they are. And by the way, they're not different types of soul. They're the same type of soul experiencing a different process, which is the divine love process, which we've been talking about. But does that make sense to everyone what I'm referring to? And I'm sorry to, because there's a lot of material I need to cover today, so I need to keep moving on. But the physical is something we've already discovered. By physical, I'm talking about all of those things you've mentioned, all of the metaphysical things as well. That's all physical to me. That's also all physical to God, in the sense that everything that's going on in those bodies, everything that's going on in the universe around you energetically, is all part of the physical universe. I don't mean just the material that you can see and touch when I'm talking about the physical. Alright, the next layer. And this is the next layer that we have most trouble with. The moral layer. Now the moral layer, I'm just going to get a drink. The moral layer is a completely new layer, if you like, of laws that we need to discuss. These all operate upon the soul. So the physical operates all upon the physical operation of the universe, right down to adamantine particles, right the way through. The moral stuff operates upon this structure of the soul, which is totally different, and it governs, in fact, where you arrive in the spirit world. So, this is where most people on earth have lots of trouble. Because we don't like to hear about morals. But ironically, it's also where most religions have gone. Can you see that? You look at for instance, most of the religions on earth, they all have moral tenets or moral laws, if you like, that they tell to their adherents. Like, you've all heard of the law from the Bible, you must not murder. That is a moral law. If you murder, there will be an effect upon your soul. There's a moral law that you must love. So if you don't love, there will actually be an effect on your soul. There's a moral law about sexuality. Lots of different moral laws governing sexuality. And if you engage in sexuality, in sex without love, there will be an effect upon your soul. This group of laws is the group of laws that the majority do not want to know anything about because we don't like the whole concept of our lives being governed by morality most of the time. Now, if we allow ourselves to feel our emotions, we often do like the concept of morality. But intellectually and often with our emotional damage, we don't like the concept of morality. But it's those groups of laws which in the Paget messages and in everything that I'm writing about is, I would call, the laws of natural love. Alright, so there's a whole group of laws, the laws of natural love. They operate upon the soul. They change the consistency of the soul. If you break those laws, the soul itself's energy degrades. And not only that, you will feel it emotionally. So it's not just a metaphysical operation that occurs. It's an emotional operation that occurs. Does everyone understand the difference? So if I break a physical law, what happens? Like if I break the law of gravity and I jump off a building, I get damage to my excuse me, physical body. But I may not, if I was pushed, or I may have a group of emotions associated with it. If it was an accident, I may have another group of emotions associated with it. But the actual operation of me just falling off a building and going kaput and actually separating from my physical and spirit bodies, the actual operation of that, what does that do? Nothing emotionally unless I have some emotional experiences attached to it. Right? With all of these laws, these moral laws or the laws of natural love, they operate upon the soul, they all have an effect on our passions, desires, longings, emotions. They all have an effect, some kind of emotional effect on us. Does that make sense? Not just a physical effect, they have an emotional effect. They affect what's going on inside of us emotionally, inside of our soul, which is the real you. They affect what's going on there. The reason why I've called them moral laws is because oftentimes they are affected deeply by morality. But they're not just including moral laws. There are laws about positive things about love as well that are all part of the operation of this group of laws. You could call them the next highest group of laws. So once you understand that highest group of laws, you'll automatically do a lot of the things that are underneath that. That doesn't mean that you know everything at this point, but It means that you understand how God made the universe in terms of how it affects your soul. You see, most people when they pass over have no idea why they've passed into the first sphere or into one of the hells of the spirit world. They have no idea. And the reason why they have no idea is because they've only understood the physical laws of God, but they've never understood any of these moral laws. They've never really gotten any of that. Does that make sense? Or they've broken those laws in some way. And many people who are religious, by the way, have broken them. So, for example, you know, you've heard that there's a law you must not murder. But you've also heard that if you feel like murdering somebody, you've already done it. Right? In other words, just the feeling like you wanted to murder is in fact the breaking of a law. Right? A breaking of a moral law. It's a law of the soul that affects the soul, and it will affect where you go. So let's say you had some damaging things happen when you're on the earth by a certain person. Let's say that person was your father who sexually abused you. When your father passes, he will obviously have a lot of soul damage because he's broken a lot of moral laws. Does that make sense? So he'll have a lot of soul damage. But when you pass, if you have held on to the anger about all those events, there's a high likelihood that you'll have a lot of very dark emotions about what damage you would like to do to him in return. So you might have emotions of vengeance in you, for example, right? Wanting to take revenge. Well, that causes your own soul condition to degrade. And while you may not pass into the same location that he passed, because he's actually done more damage than that, you may pass still into the first sphere, holding on to that emotion. Does that make sense? Because you're holding on to the emotion that actually breaks some of these laws yourself. So one time we were talking with a group of spirits who were passing the spirit world in Barbados, who were in the spirit world as slaves. They were still living as slaves. So they were on earth, they were slaves, and when they passed over into the spirit world, they still thought themselves to be slaves. And they couldn't understand why their condition, why they were in a location that resembled some of the locations that they'd actually lived in terms of experience of what they'd lived on earth. They only began to understand it once we started relating to them how they had this emotion of vengeance in them, how they wanted to take revenge upon the people who had harmed them. Now, once they released that emotion of vengeance and connected to some sadness, their condition grew almost instantly from that location to a new location. You can shift your soul condition very rapidly. And you can do that in the spirit world. So when you get to a spirit world, most spirits feel that they are locked into that place. And there are two reasons why they feel that way. One is because most Christian-based religions have taught them that when you pass over, you either go to heaven or hell. And if you feel like you're in hell, what's the other thing the Christian religion teaches you? You're stuck there. You can't get out of it. So that's one reason. Another reason why they feel it is on the Eastern philosophies, there's this viewpoint that once you arrive in the spirit world and you do your life review, that you have to come back to earth again and work through the karma. Does that make sense? So there's literally millions and millions and millions of spirits in dark places in the spirit world, trying to get back bodies on the earth in order to work through their karma, which has actually locked them in a position. None of those spirits need to be where they are. They can all progress right where they are in the spirit world. They do not need to come to earth at all to progress. But because of the belief systems that we've carried on here on earth, they believe they either have to reincarnate or they believe they have to either be consigned to hell fire, or there's no fire, they know, but it feels torturous. And they feel they have to be consigned to that forever. Carol, thanks. If we can have a mic.
3: If you break a law, like say the law of murder, for instance, if you getting into an angry state because you're trying to release emotion and you feel like you want to kill somebody in that. Is that, I mean, where does that fit with do we sort of pull ourselves up? don't go there, I'm going to kill that guy or something?
0: Remember, I've answered this question before, but just to describe to you, even if an emotion is denied inside of you but exists, that is at its worst place. So let's say I have a murderous emotion towards my dad because of what he's done. While I deny that emotion within me, I am actually in the worst soul condition. The instant I actually even acknowledge intellectually that I have this emotion in me, I'm automatically in a better condition. And the instant that I actually allow myself to feel that emotion, I'm automatically in a better condition again. As long as I'm feeling it in a way that's not harming others. Right? So if I'm just feeling my anger and frustration and rage about what's been done to me, then I'm now in a better state. But if I'm feeling my anger and frustration and rage and wanting to punch my father in the face, now I'm in a different place. I'm now in a denial place of my own emotion. Does that make sense? Then if I go into a deeper state of even feeling the sadness I feel, I'm even in a better state again. And then as I go down into the emotion, eventually get to the core emotion and release it, now I'm in the release place of the emotion. In other words, the emotion has left me completely and I'm in the best possible state with regard to that emotion. So it's going to be a gradual change as I work my way through these different realization states with regard to the emotion. Don't think that if you have an emotion within you that your best course of action is to avoid it. Because actually it's your worst course of action. Your worst course of action, if you're thinking that the best way is to step over it somehow emotionally or to make yourself feel better through meditation or something, it's actually your worst course of action. Your worst possible course of action. The reason why it's your worst possible course of action is because your soul isn't changing. And if your soul doesn't change, and the only way it can change is by emotions of ever being released from it. If your soul doesn't change, then what's the point of the action? There's really no point of the action. Does that make sense? So if I've got a feeling or an emotion inside of me of hatred towards another person, just the step of acknowledging it actually puts me in a better condition. And the step of actually starting to allow myself to feel it and feel what's underneath it puts me even in better condition. And once I've completely released it and get into a state of love with the person, now I'm in the best possible condition with regard to that emotion. And if we can keep that in mind. Now, the problem with morals, or the problem with the laws of natural love, is that when we pass into the spirit world, it normally takes a few spheres of progression before we start realizing that they exist, these laws. And the problem for that, what that means is that for the majority of spirits who pass, they pass into the like dark areas of the first sphere, not understanding how to get out of it at all, and not understanding why they're even there. Which is a very, very sad fact, unfortunately. Now there's literally millions and millions of people trying to tell the truth to them as to why they're there, but because of all of these beliefs that we've picked up on earth, we often are so locked in emotionally that we can't accept what we're being told. One thing for all the spirits who are here that they need to bear in mind is that if a person is in a brighter spirit body condition than yourself, then they know some things about life that you don't know. Simple as that. And it's worth listening to them. And the people that are in the brightest condition are the people worth listening to the most. Does that make sense? And in fact, if the persons are in the brightest condition and on the divine love path, they are the ones that are really worth listening to because they will show you and they can show you how to progress the most rapidly than all other spirits can show you. And that's the difference between your progression. So most of us, because we've broken laws of natural love on earth, there's certain emotions that are within our soul now as a part of the penalties of breaking these laws. Does everyone understand that? We'll talk about why that occurs. Now, as these penalties are imposed upon the soul condition degrades, which causes the spirit body's look to degrade. Many of you have heard of spirit bodies looking like lizards and reptiles and whatever. Many of you have heard of that? All of the spirits who look like that are actually in very poor conditions. So if you're a medium and you're connecting to spirits looking like that, you are connecting to spirits who are in very poor condition. Because a person in the best condition look like a perfect 21-year-old person here on earth with no flaws and are very, very bright in their condition. They are in the most loving space. If you can wait for the microphone, you can ask anything you want.
4: Can't you choose?
0: Put it right up there.
4: Can't you choose not to draw those people to you?
0: And this is something that's often misunderstood too on earth. There's this idea that somehow we can choose what kind of spirits are attracted to us to talk to. In reality, what's making the choice is our soul.
4: Yeah.
0: So it's the soul's emotions that will attract it. So let's say I have an emotion inside of me of powerlessness. I'm going to attract spirits who want to abuse my power, right?
4: Yeah.
0: And so it doesn't matter how much I intellectually say, don't you come, right? What will happen is that these spirits will come because of the law of attraction. Now, usually our spirit guides are trying to prevent them from having some influence on us,
4: yeah.
0: But our spirit guides can't break the law of God either. So they can only prevent it as long as they themselves are not breaking God's laws doing the prevention.
4: Yes, but years ago, mm-hmm. I had troubled people coming to me.
0: Yep.
4: I have no fear of anything like that.
0: Yep.
4: And I did it willingly and lovingly, feeling very confident that I could handle whatever came my way.
0: Yes.
4: Okay. And then I gradually started to feel that that is no longer a path I wanted to take.
0: Right.
4: So gradually that stopped happening. I no longer had those people coming into my life.
0: That's because your law of desire changed. Your desire changes, and as your desire changes, that'll attract whole different types of people into your life.
4: But so for me, that's like a choice I made at soul level that I no longer wanted to do that.
0: But it wasn't an intellectual choice.
4: No.
0: It was actually an emotional choice.
4: But the more you get into love,
0: yeah.
4: the less it is intellectual because it becomes, for me, just a knowing.
0: Yeah, but can I put forward something to you? One of the most powerful things you can ever do is help a person in the worst condition.
4: Yes, but you can't if they're doing it, and what I felt, they were doing it to show that they could do it. I just think they were manifesting all this weirdness and possession and all this stuff.
0: Yep.
4: And for me, I don't think they wanted help. I think they were just trying to show that they could do it.
0: Well, under some circumstances, that would be the case. They wouldn't want help. But there's obviously a lot of people who are very heavily spirit-possessed or obsessed that do want assistance, but they have no idea why they've got the obsession. And if a person can help that person, that's displaying a lot of love to them.
4: Yeah, you can give a lot of love without drawing that, though.
0: No, but see, you're worried about being influenced in some way by it.
4: No.
0: Well, why would you then stop doing it?
4: Because I found that I can do more helping people on a level of prayer and without having a lot of contact. I've become more as I've grown older. I can do, I don't want to influence people, but I find I can do much more with prayer, if you want to call it that, than you do in a one-to-one. You can do it within, and that's where I feel very drawn, and I find it very, more love that way, you know.
0: Well, that's fine for what you're saying for yourself, but I'm saying to you that there's this whole other area of your life that you can actually change into as well, where you will not be selective about who you're helping at all, and you will feel a lot more love because you'll have a lot more love than even you have right now for those ones. And so what I'm suggesting is, at the moment, you made some decisions at the soul level based on laws of natural love, but God, there's some laws of divine love actually that the process has drawn you away from. And what I'm suggesting is that when you're in the space of actually learning those laws, you may be redrawn back into actually helping a lot of these ones, but in a different way. Do you follow me?
4: Yeah, I do. Yeah. I do, yeah.
0: So the key thing to bear in mind with a lot of these discussions is that, you see, for most of us who are mediumistic or healers or something like that, we are drawn down certain paths of our life in order to learn a lot of personal lessons within ourselves. So one of the personal lessons you would have learnt within yourself was this law of love of self, for example. Am I being loving to myself, helping a person that doesn't seem to really want help? Well, obviously not. So you work your way through that law of love of self for yourself. But there's a whole other set of laws, which we'll talk about in a minute, that you will have perfect love of self, but actually want to help any person and be actually in the position to be able to help any person more powerfully through the reflection of divine love in your soul rather than the reflection of the natural love which is coming from yourself.
1: And a lot of...
0: It needs to be a microphone if you're going to speak.
4: I walked away from... how can I say it? Being involved like this.
0: Yep.
4: A few years ago.
0: Yep.
4: And... I think a lot of times the people I met on the path, great people, but very much into their ego of they can, what they're doing.
0: Yep.
4: I found that a little bit hard and I didn't want to go down that path.
0: Of course.
4: And
0: because that's not loving.
4: So I kind of stepped back.
0: Yep.
4: And I've been following fairly strong my own spiritual path.
0: Awesome.
4: And, but I don't want to get into that, I don't want to be a guru and I don't want people camping on my doorstep. I just like to do it quietly in the background.
0: Well, that's an emotion inside of you, by the way.
4: Yeah.
0: And the truth is that when you get into a state where you're connecting with God fully at the one-ment state, nobody in that state thinks of themselves as a guru for a start.
4: Well, you see that, though. In all the years I was doing
0: Yeah, but if they think they're a guru, they're not in that state.
4: Yes, I know, but that's what they... put over.
0: I know, but if they put that over, they're not in that state.
4: Yeah, well,
0: the
4: I
0: reality,
4: know that.
0: Yeah, you know that, and I know that. We've got to talk about realities, not what they think. So they might think they're in that state, but they're not. Does that make sense?
4: Yeah, I do. But that's why, I guess, for me, listening to you thing, it's like some of those things for me is like you go, you fall off a log and think, oh, my gosh, it was that easy, and I struggled so hard and so long.
0: Yep.
4: But I've done that with very quiet reflection and growth in a different way.
0: Yep.
4: It just a different way.
0: But what I'm suggesting is the new changes you will make, and I feel you will make them, will actually step you into a totally different place which other people will see you as perhaps a guru, right? You won't ever feel yourself to be that way at all. And lots of people will be attracted to you because they want to hear the truth, but you'll just have normal, down-to-earth, day-to-day interactions with everyone around you.
4: Well, that
0: does that make sense?
4: Fine.
0: And that is actually, when you get to an one-ment condition with God, you don't set yourself up as a guru. What happens is people just invite you to do things because they want to hear, you know what I mean, about the divine truth. And in fact, what you'll find is that a lot of the people who have set themselves up as gurus want to tell their truth. Once you go through this transition into divine love, what will happen is you'll just reflect God's truth to everyone. Is that?
4: Yeah.
0: Yeah. So it would be a different state. And some of the worries you have about that state, one of the worries is I'm going to be bombarded with people who want my, who want my help, actually is an emotional injury that you have within you about that. So if you can allow yourself to work your way through that injury, and when you trust God completely, you won't feel that injury anymore. Does that make sense? So just allow yourself to allow these transitional changes to occur towards the divine love path, and then what will happen is that you'll find that any injuries that block you towards it at the moment will all be free, just like you have experienced in the past with the progression on the natural love path. You've had that experience where you've learned about love of self, for example. Yeah. So getting back to topic though, it's the emotions, desires, passions of the soul that determine and are determined by these moral things that we do. Or the laws of natural love, I would call them. Right? Now later, what we're going to do is we're going to talk lots and lots and lots about the laws of natural love. So the next three discussions actually, tomorrow there'll be the laws about governing the love of others. The next session, 2 weeks' time, will be laws about governing the love of self. Like what kind of laws govern the love of self issue. And then we'll talk about human relationships, having a relationship with a partner. In other words, how these natural love laws affect our interaction with our partner and what's going on with our partner, how we can actually be assisted in our development together in a relationship. But none of those laws are as highly important as the next group of laws. The next group of laws also impact upon the soul. So they impact upon this part of you. But they are about the transition of the soul from the human soul into the divine soul. Right? This next group of laws. So if you could think of, here's your soul as it is now, and then there's this other creature that your soul can become. Totally different creature. Right? We would call this the human soul. In other words, that was the soul with which you're being created. Every single person who's ever existed on earth has had that type of soul. Every single person with this type of soul can have this transformation process occur to go into this, what I would classify as a divine soul. Right? The process I've called before in our discussions the new birth. Right? Or being born again. Does that make sense? So there's this process that transforms the average human soul into this completely different creature. This process makes the transformation between the human and the divine only occurs through the operation of a whole group of laws. The whole group of laws are called the laws of, what do you reckon it might be? Laws of divine love. Ironically, the laws of divine love are the simplest laws to understand in the universe. You see, the physical laws are the most complicated to understand in the universe, then the spiritual or moral laws are the next least complicated, and in fact, the laws of divine love are the easiest thing you can understand. So it's actually the opposite way that everybody works, right? So that's cool, isn't it? The way that God's made it is that this group of laws a child can understand. Which makes sense when you think about it, doesn't it? Why make a universe that everything is so complicated that a child can't understand it? The truth is at this stage, these laws are so simple in their nature that the majority of spirits in the sixth sphere of the spirit world and the majority of intellectual people on earth rebel completely against even attempting to understand them. Because they're too simple for them. And can you see one quality that requires to understand this group of laws? Humility. Because, you know, oftentimes what we want is to have a complicated group of laws that only I can understand and then I'm fantastic. Right? And then if we take that one step further, you're not. You know what I mean? Because you don't understand them. This group of laws are so basic that a child can understand them. And that's why all of us need to become as little children. One of the reasons why we need to become as little children to enter the kingdom of God. Or actually, in the kingdom of God is this process of this new birth. The transformation of the soul from the human soul into the divine. Right? And it's understanding this group of laws that actually causes this transformation process. If you have space here and you feel you want to teleport, you will teleport. You won't have to understand how teleportation works. Does that make sense? Because you'll just have a feeling, I just want to go there. And now, you think about all the spiritual literature you've read. You know, some of you have read The Life in the World Unseen, yeah? And some have read, like, these other books about the spirit world life. One of the things that some of these books talk about is you can be standing here, have a desire to be over there, and then all of a sudden you're there. Does that make sense? They all talk about that kind of thing happening. Well, that's because in the spirit world it's a lot easier to move from one place to another, right? But when you understand the laws of divine love, you'll be able to do all of those kind of things without understanding them. You will just be able to utilize them all. In other words, you basically understand them all without needing to intellectually understand them. Imagine picking up a musical instrument like some child prodigies do, right? and then all of a sudden go, and away you go, right? That's what it's like. Exactly like that.
5: Like August Rush.
0: Like August Rush. Yeah, you've seen that movie where the little boy just gets any musical instrument and away he goes. It's an amazing movie, isn't it? And yeah, exactly like that. A person connecting to their soul will start to be able to express themselves instantly in all these different forms. So at the moment, you know, what a lot of times we're doing is we're using our mind to do things, right? So, for example, how many of you have learnt to draw or paint? Yeah? How many of you had to go to a lesson to learn to draw or paint? Often we do, don't we? We go to lessons and we learn to, because we have a desire but we don't know how to do it. Well, the truth is you won't need to do that in this state. You will automatically be able to express what's going on. How many of you have learnt a musical instrument? Right? How many of you didn't pick up the musical instrument and away you went? Most of us, right? Because we were learning it through our intellect, right? When we're learning things through this transformed soul, none of those things occur. Do you follow me? You start learning in a totally different way. Now, this transformation occurs between the seventh and the eight spheres of the spirit world. So all of the spirits who are here, it's that transformation that occurs between that. But it can be begun at any location in the spirit world or on earth. So I can be in the depths of what you would term the hells or the depths of darkness in the spirit world, and I can actually make this transition through understanding the laws of divine love and a bit of time, understand how to make this transition at the most rapid pace possible. So these laws of divine love are very, very powerful laws. They transform the soul into a new creature. In fact, six sphere spirits see this soul as a different soul to their own. They actually think that God created two types of souls. Right? One is which their own is, and then this other creature. There are Paget messages that talk about these souls flitting from sphere to sphere, so God mustn't care about them very much because they can go anywhere they want. Right? There's some Paget messages about that, and that is true. The truth is that these souls in this state, because the laws of divine love are the highest in hierarchy, it means that they're free. They can transcend all other laws by invoking these laws of love. When you're in this state, you'll be able to heal instantly anything, right? As long as the law is satisfied. Right? And when I say as long as the law is satisfied, the person who you're healing needs to satisfy a certain law. Right? But it's part of this law of divine love. And you will actually be able to release your emotions much more rapidly using this law. Because there's a law called the law of repentance, which is a part of the law of divine love, right? Which actually governs what emotions you have or are harbouring towards others. And you can actually work your way through those laws and automatically have this feeling of grace or forgiveness through the laws of divine love. Now, on earth today, there are a lot of six-sphere spirits and a lot of spiritual forms of spiritual progression that have heard intellectually about these laws. So you've heard the term Christ consciousness, right? Well, everyone who coins that term generally doesn't really understand what it means. Because Christ consciousness is about some of these laws that most people do not understand. Right? You've heard the term becoming enlightened, right? Well, what most people are discussing there when they're a six-sphere spirit is the process of getting to the sixth sphere. They're not actually talking about this transformation of the soul. The transformation of the soul is a totally different process. You've heard of the Christian term, being born again. Well, yes, that is a part of this process of the laws of divine love, but not in the way the average Christian understands it. Because the average Christian understands that it's because of my death that created the event for them. In other words, Jesus dying for their sins causes, and their belief in that causes them to be born again. That's not true. So there's a basic untruth in that. But the whole viewpoint of being born again is true. You are being transformed into a new creature. Does everyone make sense of what's happening there? So, with these viewpoints or these laws, there is a lot of misconceived information on earth about those laws. They are a mixture of intellectual attempt to intellectually understand something that actually goes on within the soul at an emotional level. And this is why I've focused very much in the last year and a half about your emotions. Because without your emotions being involved in the process, you will not be able to go through this transition. Right? The emotions are an essential part of actually making that transition. Now, as the emotions are influenced, what happens is this soul, through these laws, grows into this new creature, and that point, at some point in the future, you've heard the term at one with God. There are constant New Age and other viewpoints today that we are already at one with God, we just don't know it. You've heard of that? There's this idea that you are all gods, you just are not aware of it yet. When you become aware of it, then you will have realized self-realization, enlightenment. That is not what I'm talking about. Right? What I'm talking about is this becoming at one with God is an emotional process. It's not an intellectual process. It's not a process that you can actually drive intellectually. You can assist yourself intellectually, but you won't be able to drive it intellectually. It's an emotional process. All of the laws of divine love operate only upon the soul and no other part of you. And that's why it's so important to understand them. But remember, I said the child can understand them. So that's easy. Understanding them is one thing. Doing them is a completely another thing, right? Don't you think? And that's where it's difficult. Because the majority of us this world that we live in has become so designed about having everything happen in our head and having us understand everything before we feel it, that we will never get into the state of at-one-ment by using our intellect. We cannot, in fact, get into a state of at-one-ment with God by using our intellect. It's physically impossible. Right? It can only be done by the soul's growing. It can only be done by the soul transforming. So, in summary, we have this hierarchy of laws that we can group into three primary areas. The first area is the physical group. The physical universe is governed by all of those laws. There are literally millions of those laws that you can read up on, study about, and you'll be totally fascinated about the majority of them. Like, they are all fascinating. Then there is this group of laws which we will call the laws of natural love, which are all operating upon the soul, which are a group of moral laws. Many of us have very little desire to understand them, right? And the reason why is because it sounds all too religious and it sounds all too like controlling of my life and everything else with those laws. That's what we often feel. But those laws often are the laws that define your condition when you pass. So that group of laws will determine if you've broken them or lived by them. And I mean broken them or lived by them in the soul, not in your head. Right? That'll determine your condition. And this is why many religious people pass still in one of the first fierce conditions, or in a hellish condition. The reason why they pass into those conditions is because they have not understood that even me wanting to harm you by actually manipulating you into doing something I want you to do is damaging to you. And that I actually have a penalty on my soul if I do that. So every time they don't understand that every time I get up in front of you and teach you an untruth, my soul condition just goes down. So imagine if you were a minister teaching, like passionately teaching, excuse me, a group of untruths, you would be expecting to pass over in a really good condition, wouldn't you? But if you've been passionately teaching a group of untruths that have affected so many different people's lives, your condition is degrading in that process.
5: Must be a shock to the major.
0: It's a huge shock to most people when they pass. Can we, microphones please? It's just that the microphone is what gets the sound, which actually gets your recording, so if you want to hear this again, this is the only way.
1: Sorry to interrupt.
0: That's all right.
1: But if the minister, say, is truly believing that he's doing the right thing and, like, doing it with such passion and hoping that, you know, he's doing a good thing, but I just see that kind of unfair.
0: Why?
1: That he'd go into the lowest one if he doesn't know, like...
0: There is less...

0: darkness, and you actually were in better condition than the minister who taught you, right? Imagine how you would feel about religion then, and how you would feel about God then, and how you would, like, there'd be lots of emotions you would have about that. And who's responsible for that? Not just you. The minister who taught you is also responsible for that. Does that make sense?
1: Yeah.
0: So it's very, very important to understand that when we teach, we have a big responsibility. Yeah. And this is one reason why many teachers who are idolized here on earth pass in quite poor conditions. Because they've actually taught lots of untruths that now need to be untaught. Does that make sense?
1: Yeah.
0: So there is a fairness to it. Everything God has done law-wise is fair. It's just that often we don't think it's fair because we have our own definition of what love is or what fair is. Yeah? So if you're teaching, make sure you're teaching the truth. It doesn't matter, you know, if it's just a little portion of the truth, as long as you know it to be true inside of you. You know, if you can feel the truth inside of you, then teach that. But be aware that even there are many people who have taught in the past who can feel the, who think they feel the truth inside of them, but they're actually not understanding what that feeling is, and they're actually still teaching falsehood. So there are many ministers, as you correctly point out, who are totally sincere, right, who fully believe in their heart what they think they feel, but actually they're being influenced through their feelings from different spirits. So you know how sometimes you hear something and you have this feeling pass through you? A lot of people on the New Age path think that that means it's your feeling. But actually, a lot of times it's not your feeling. It's actually a feeling from a spirit who's with you who agrees with that idea. Does that make sense? And this is where it's so important to understand your own feelings. Far more important to understand your own feelings. And then, of course, you can start to feel God's feelings come through you.
2: Just two quick questions. First one, the Ten Commandments.
0: Yep.
2: Okay. Where do they fit into it? Which, yeah.
0: They are, some of them, moral laws. Some of them are actually not moral laws at all. Some are man-made laws. By the way, don't mix up a man-made moral law with a moral law of God. Right? Many religious formats on earth today totally are condemnatory of homosexual relationships, for example. But that doesn't mean it's God's law. Do you follow me? Right. So there are many laws that man has created, and I'm not talking about those laws. I'm talking about moral laws that actually do exist from God's perspective, the laws that God created. Right? And yes, some of the Ten Commandments are related to those laws. So you must not murder, of course, is one of those. If we look at the you must not murder, if we murder, we're harming someone else's free will, are we not? So the law of free will is broken. We're also not being loving to the person, are we? So the law of love is broken. You can see that there's quite a number of laws broken if we murder. So yes, you must not murder is a moral law that actually has basis from God's perspective.
2: Is that also applicable to some of the laws, say in Hinduism, Buddhism, and all the other isms, that there are some laws that are moral laws and some that are divine laws?
0: That's correct. Some are man-made moral laws. So most Buddhists don't accept homosexual relationship, for example. So that's a man-made moral law. That doesn't mean God made it, because God actually made certain souls that when they split, they incarnate into two male forms. So the truth is that God didn't make that law, but man has made it. So we need to differentiate between these two types of laws. The fact that there is a lot of man-made laws that we think are God's laws, but are actually just man-made laws because of emotions that exist within us. And we need to be very careful that we can see the difference between. For example, how many of you would feel justified in the eye for an eye law if somebody came along and murdered your son or daughter? Right? Well, the truth is the majority of wars today are based totally around their feelings of justification about that, aren't they?
1: Yeah.
0: Right? you look at almost all conflict

0: that are occurring on earth today, and almost every one of those conflicts, it comes from an emotion within us that actually it's just for me to take vengeance upon you if you have harmed me. That is not a moral law of God, nor it is a divine law. It's just an idea that man has come up with. The whole eye for an eye, tooth for a tooth, which is actually also in the Bible, is actually not a God-made law. It's a man-made law. Does that make sense to everyone? Mm-hmm. Yeah. So totally different. Be careful between them, because quite often you might read something and see that it's actually, it's when you start analysing it from an emotional perspective, you can see that it has error.
1: AJ, those of us who realise that we've taught errors, how do we handle that now?
0: And the fastest way to handle it, and this is a very good question, because lots of spirits who are here at the moment wanted to ask this question as well. The way to handle that is to feel the feelings of repentance and sorrow about the fact that you've done it. This is one of the laws of divine love. One of the laws of divine love is that if you feel a feeling of repentance and sorrow, that God's love can operate through you and take away the reason why you've done it. Does that make sense? Yeah. And so all of those people, if they go through this process of repentance and sorrow, then they will actually progress very rapidly. The only other alternative to that is to feel the law of compensation of everything that you've actually taught and the effect that's had on every single person's life that you've taught. So imagine if I was a priest living in the Second World War and I actually got up on the pulpit and said, it's okay for you to go to war. Imagine if, so everyone in the audience would have heard me say that. Many of them would have felt justified through my statement to go to war. And I could have read some Bible passages where the Israelites went off to war with the Philistines and the Israelites went off to war with the Palestinians and so forth, and, you know, which is what they classify as different cultures, and they felt justified doing that. And I could justify you going off to war using this method. And yet, every single person's life who was touched by me saying that, I would actually have to deal with an emotion about. That's the law of compensation. That's a moral law, the law of compensation, but the law of divine love is a law of repentance. If I go through a process of feeling deep sorrow and remorse for that and understanding what I have done, then now God's love can come and assist me through that process. Now, there's some really good Paget messages where Luther, many of you have heard Luther, the founder of the Lutheran religion, when he passed, it talks about what he went through in terms of, he talks about what he went through in this process of repentance and how he progressed into the spirit, into the celestial spheres, which is the eighth sphere and above, through this process of understanding the laws of divine love. And he spends a lot of his time now trying to undo the effects, in fact, of what he did on earth. And by trying to influence the different people who have been influenced by his teachings, yep, and trying to influence them to get onto the divine path. So many people who, in the future, of all different types of religions, will have been influenced by spirits who once were that religion and are now on the divine path, wanting to help you get off the path that they actually said was true and onto the path that God says is true.
2: Is it possible that he influenced me?
0: It's very possible, yeah. Yep. And all of these spirits you can speak with, of course, if you're mediumistic, so of course you can actually validate all this information as well with them.
3: So what you're saying about the law of compensation on the natural love path, that's why if you decide to go on the natural love path, it can take you hundreds or even thousands of years. Yep. Of working through all your mistakes.
0: Yep.
3: Until you finally get anywhere.
0: Yep.
3: Whereas with the divine love path.
0: Yep. And you gradually get somewhere, obviously, on that path. Mm. So if I had this realization on the natural love path that, wow, actually I did get up in front of people and tell them to go to war, and I had this realization on the natural love path that, wow, that wasn't very nice, that I did that and it's affected their life terribly, I might then work through this issue of, you know, what can I do to fix that problem? So I might spend hundreds of years trying to fix that with every single person I influenced in my congregation, right? If I was a minister doing that. And that would be what I would need to do on the natural love path through the law of compensation. But on the divine love path, I can actually go into this state of understanding at the soul level emotionally what actually I did to everybody, and through my relationship with God, you know, bearing my sorrow about all of that with God, and God's love then can come and actually remove from me the reason why I did it. Does that make sense? Because I had a reason why I did it, and that reason might be that I didn't like Germans, or I didn't like English, or I didn't like, you know what I mean? That might have been the underlying reason why I did it. And so, you know, once I work through this emotionally, that can be removed. And now I'm in a state of repentance where all of those actions now, from God's perspective, are cleared from me emotionally. But I'll still probably have a desire to actually help those people, but I won't feel as embroiled in their state as I would have previously. Does that make sense? Mm-hmm. So the laws of divine love are very powerful, and it's important, I feel, for every single person in the universe to know them, because it actually makes your life a lot more simple and easy to understand.
3: When you read the Paget messages, it reveals that souls that have passed into the darkest place in the hells have now progressed into the celestial realms because they've discovered these principles that you're talking about.
0: That's right.
3: And the ones that haven't are still there.
0: Many of them are still there, or they're slowly but surely sort of getting into a different sphere. You know, there's in the Paget messages some experiences, for example, of spirits who have been in, who got to the sixth sphere after 2,000 or 3,000 or 4,000 years, and then they spent 3,000 or 4,000 years there before they learnt the principles of divine truth. And so, you know, then they made the transition. Then there are other experiences where people learnt a lot about divine love while they're on earth, like ones like Luther, for example, but when they passed over, because they taught error, there was a dark condition on their soul, and then they had to work through that emotionally, and they worked through that quite rapidly, and so progressed quite rapidly. So it all depends on what choices we make at the emotional level as to how fast we will progress. So there's a lot of spirits at the moment who are fairly excited about this now, like, because what they've been taught over and over again, many of these spirits, is that they have to undo everything, the law of karma, in other words. So the law of karma is basically what you sow, you reap. You have to undo everything that you created, if it was in error, is basically the law of karma. Now, this law of divine love, or the law of repentance, supersedes that law. It overcomes that law. So if you can understand and listen to the spirits who understand that law, then you can progress very, very rapidly, rather than having to go through this terrible process of trying to undo everything you did in error. Because, of course, many of the things you did in error were created in you by other people who did things in error. And God, of course, recognizes that as well. And this is part of that law of divine love that recognizes that process. Jen, thanks, and then over.
4: AJ, I've been sitting here and I've been having this kind of floating feeling of floating in and out of understanding what you're saying. Yeah. I feel like I'm understanding it, but then all of a sudden I get this feeling of not understanding it. I get this feeling of I'm hearing, and then I just didn't hear what you said. Is that spirit influence through me? I feel as though it was.
0: Yeah. Quite a lot of you are finding this conversation difficult for that reason, because there's spirits connecting with you who feel a deep sense of confusion. They're not understanding what's being even talked about. They don't understand that there's moral laws and these other laws that they didn't understand. Many of them also have emotions of how fair is this, that kind of emotion that was reflected earlier. How fair is this for me? Like I didn't know about these laws, but I have broken them. I know I've broken them, but well, what's, you know, that shouldn't be right. I shouldn't be where I am if I didn't know. Do you see what I'm saying? A lot of people feel that way. Many of you would probably feel that way if you had passed before, right? And so we need to help them work through the fact that they still need to deal with everything at the emotional level with regard to all of these things. So for these spirits that are with us who are listening about the discussion, there's a very, very fast and simple way, as long as I understand this. But for many of them, understanding means intellectually understanding it. And I keep going back to this point because there are so many spirits here who do not understand that the soul is their emotions. They need to actually allow themselves to feel. Now, when I talked about the teacher's aspect, there were a whole group of spirits in this state who have been teachers when they're on earth, who feel like this terrible remorse about what they've actually taught. But they're not allowing themselves to actually feel their remorse in terms of cry their remorse. Does that make sense? So they feel like, oh no, what have I done? What have I done? You know, that feeling, that terrible feeling that you have when you've done something wrong and you recognize it. But they don't allow themselves to actually cry about it and talk to God about it. And that's what they need to do, to cry about it and talk to God about it. And when they do that, then they'll connect emotionally. And as the tears and as they experience the sorrow of it, their condition will grow. Your condition can only grow if you experience the emotion of it, not if you think the emotion of it. So you can think all you like, yeah, you know, I did the wrong thing there, but until you're feeling that, your condition will not change.
1: For years, AJ, I studied the principalities of Thoth, the Atlantean, in the Emerald Tablets.
0: Yep.
1: They seem to be pretty definitive laws. I was just wondering what your view of that is, and did this man actually go on the divine love path or the natural love path?
0: Some of the spirits who have given the laws from all of these different kinds of forms are actually now on the divine love path. But when they originally gave those laws, they were on the natural love path. So the laws themselves reflect natural love laws or physical laws or metaphysical laws that they've put forward and written down. And a lot of them are very detailed in nature and are very true, like very true laws. But you don't need to understand them if you start practicing the laws of divine love. So a lot of us are drawn into understanding them at this level, which is the intellectual level, rather than actually feeling them. In the Bible, there's a passage that I really connected to in the first century that caused all of these changes to occur within myself, and that is, it says, the law of God will be written on your heart. Right? So in other words, instead of you having to read something and intellectually understand it, when you get into this state of connecting with God through her divine love entering you, the law of God is actually written inside of you. You can't break it. You can't actually break a law when divine love is in your soul. When natural love is in your soul, you can break a law. And in fact, every six-sphere spirit who's present here with us today is breaking one law, at least. And that is the law of the Holy Spirit. You've heard, and this the law is, and you've heard me use this term maybe in the past, the sin against the Holy Spirit. What the sin against the Holy Spirit is, refusing to connect to God at an emotional level and receive divine love. Right? That's a sin against the Holy Spirit. Now, many six-sphere spirits, and in fact every single six-sphere spirit commits that sin every single day. Right? So, every six-sphere spirit is actually breaking one of these laws of divine love. It's not going to affect them at this level, at the laws of natural love level. So they're going to live a very, very happy life at the laws of natural love level. But because they're breaking the law of divine love, they will never get above that condition until they recognize they're breaking that law. Does that make sense to everyone?
3: There's a Paget message where it's asked, what is the greatest sin that you can ever commit?
0: Yep.
3: And that's it. That's the one you spoke of.
0: The one I just spoke of is the biggest sin you can ever commit. You don't get punished for it, obviously. Well, when you say punished for it, you know, your life can still be a semblance of happiness, right? And in fact, every six-sphere spirit feels their life is extremely happy. However, they are preventing their own eternal and infinite progression. So imagine you've done everything else that you can do here on earth. You've progressed really well in the sixth sphere in the spirit world up to the sixth sphere. You've lived a really joyous life. You are still actually breaking one law that's primary, and that a group of laws called the laws of divine love. And the sin against the Holy Spirit, or the breaking of this law about God's offer of love, divine love, to actually transform your soul, is actually breaking a law in itself. you're not going to be punished for it in the sense that your condition will worsen, right? You just will never get to a state of atonement with God or grow infinitely. And in fact, every one of those spirits is totally aware that they're not immortal. You see, there's a constant concept on here on earth that we are all immortal souls. The truth is that the only immortal soul is the soul that's actually transformed from the human soul to the divine. Right? And this is one of the basic concepts here on earth that is totally misunderstood. And in the sixth sphere, there are literally millions and millions of spirits constantly discussing every day how they can become immortal. And they discuss to the nth degree this whole process of immortality, that they do not have the humility to accept the very childlike teachings of the laws of divine love to actually make the transition. And so they sin against the Holy Spirit in that place. And remember, when I say sin, and we'll talk more about sin after the break, it's missing the mark. That's all it means. It means like you're aiming at a certain place, you're aiming, let's say, and you know, you're a bit off, and so what happens? It doesn't hit the bullseye. Perfection is hitting the bullseye, if you like, and missing the mark or sinning is when we miss that mark. There is no, when I use the term sin, there is no negative connotation of it. Sin is the effect of an emotional condition within you. That's all. Now, it's 3:05. So what we'll do now is have a break, and if we can come back about 45 minutes time, is that all right? Awesome. One thing I would like to point out to you, when we're having discussions like this, what often happens is that there are spirits with a person motivating a person. This occurs with all of us, of course. What happens if you feel a feeling of like feeling tired or lethargic or confusion or any of those types of feelings, allow yourself to connect to them, because it means that there's a spirit with you with a very, very similar emotion to you that's causing you to shut down a little to the discussion. And allow yourself to feel what that would be about. So let yourself feel what that is about. Like, a lot of spirits don't being like to be told things that they don't know. Just like a lot of people on earth don't like to be told. They don't know, right? And so what happens is that, you know, what's the standard way of handling that on earth? I just tune out, or you know, get distracted or do something else and so forth. And often that happens to us over and over. So if you notice that happening in these discussions, because some of the discussions coming up can be quite confronting emotionally, so allow yourself to feel about the discussion and allow yourself to see what's going on emotionally. I just had a thought. I just got to check to see whether I am recording, which I am. That's good. All right, so let's get back to the discussion. You notice I've missed out the section sin and error. So let's talk about that. Great word, sin. Little three-letter word. It's even worse than a four-letter word. And there's not many two-letter words that really trigger you, but a three-letter word, you know, there's two main three-letter words that trigger you, sin and God, right? Generally, the three-letter words that trigger people. Since when does sex trigger you? It's triggering you something, but yeah. So sin is a word that is often treated like with a lot of really negative baggage, right? And all it is from a Greek point of view is just the term means missing the mark. Right, that's all it means. So if we have an emotional reaction to the word sin, let yourself feel about that, because you've got some emotions about childhood, religion, God to work your way through if you have an emotional reaction to that word. The word itself really just means missing the mark. In other words, not being able to get where you aimed for. Right? Now, in the first century, I said quite often to people that they need to become perfect like God is perfect. That's a fairly confronting topic as well when you think about it, isn't it? But when you think about it from what we're discussing, if I'm at one with God and God is perfect, then I will be perfect. Does that make sense? Mm-hmm. in my, the way that I deal with people and the way that I treat people and all these other ways, because I'm actually reflecting God's quality. So anything that's not that is basically sin. The problem that we have with the word sin often is this aspect of punishment. And when I use the word penalty, most people think of the word punishment. Right? So when we use the word penalty or the law of compensation, law of karma, which is what you sow, you reap, right? We often think of the word punishment, particularly if we've come from a Christian background, right? Particularly if our parents have been Christian and they took us to church and, you know, we were taught this thing of naughty person. And when you think about it, even in our own interaction with our parents, we're taught this principle of punishment, aren't we? How many of us have spanked our child when it's done something wrong, not understanding it's actually our own law of attraction based on our own soul condition that the child did it? Most of the time we don't understand any of that. And so we finish up punishing our child for reflecting what is denied within myself, which is actually very unjust when you think about it, but we do it. And so when we've grown up with that, we then have these terrible viewpoints of like penalty, punishment, we use interchangeably generally. The way God uses it is this. Every single law is there for a reason. And the reason is to maintain the harmonious universe that God creates, every single law. Whenever we break a law, there is an automatic consequence. Right? And the penalty is the consequence, if you like. What is the consequence of breaking the law? Now remember I said earlier that the biggest sin you could ever commit, the biggest missing the mark you could ever commit, is refusing the offer of divine love which is currently being offered to you. Right? That's the biggest sin you could ever commit. The consequence of breaking that law is you will never be at one with God. You will never be able to progress infinitely. Can you see how there's a consequence or a penalty for breaking that law? It doesn't mean that you won't have a semblance of happiness, because you will. And in fact, every six-sphere spirit who's present with us today has a deep sense of their own personal fulfillment and happiness. But there is the consequence they are experiencing of missing the mark with regard to the divine love law, and the consequence is that they will never be at one with God, they will never progress infinitely, and they will never be at one with their soulmate in a combined soul union state. That's the consequence of breaking that law. Does that make sense? Every single law has a consequence for its being broken. And remember we've talked about the hierarchy. We've got the lower level laws, which are the physical laws. Then we've got the next highest level laws, which are the moral or the laws of natural love. And then we've got the highest laws, which are the laws of divine love. Now, each set or level of laws has their own consequences for their being broken. So if I step off the building with regard to a higher building, the consequence of the law of gravity is that I can actually die. Physically die. Not my soul, obviously, but physically I can pass. So that's the consequence of the breaking of the law. Every single law is put into place by God for a loving reason. So let's look at the law of gravity. The Earth's spinning around 600 or 700, whatever it is, miles an hour, right? Or what's that in kilometres? About 1,000 or so. Spinning around. You know, what would happen if there was no gravity? We'd be flying through space the moment we're born, right? Whoosh, out of the galaxy. Can you imagine that? And unless there's something to stop you, you'd be out there, right? And the picture is... So, you know, you'd have all these people being born just flying off the Earth all the time. And so it's obviously a loving... There's a loving reason why the law was created. Does that make sense? So, but there's also a consequence for the breaking of the law. And that is whenever we attempt to break the law, there will be a physical, in the case of the law of gravity, consequence, where I might get injured or even die from the experience. It's the same with every single law. So the emotional laws, or you could say the laws of natural love, are all the same. There is a consequence, but the consequence is upon the soul, not upon necessarily the bodies, although it also will become upon the bodies because of the way the soul is connected, remember. So here's our soul. We've got our two bodies connected to the soul. So obviously anything that happens... Ooh, a bit short-waisted there. Anything that happens to this soul is going to affect the condition of those bodies. So this is why we feel so much pain at times. Physical pain, you know? Because there's something going on emotionally at the soul level that creates these pains. And the denial of those emotions generally creates these pains in these bodies. And the spirit body has its own pains. So often when you talk to a spirit who's in the process of not yet reaching at one with God, but is progressing, they'll get to, say, the second sphere, and they'll notice there's still little areas of their body that don't look very good, that actually look sick or sore, right? And when different spirits have come and talked to me, they've talked about different emotions in different areas. Like, why have I got this particular big crack down here? I never had that when I was on Earth. And what's going on, you know? Why have I got this particular... And when I look at my face, this part of my face looks a bit distorted. What's going on there, right? And when you start connecting them emotionally to it, they start realizing what the emotion is that's created that physical distortion. The very lower spheres can't even hold their body together. So the spirits in the lower spheres of the hells can't even hold their body together properly. So they have this feeling of bits of them everywhere sort of feeling. Like there's not enough attractive love in their soul to actually hold a physical form together clearly. And so they are very, very dark conditioned often and very distorted and gross bodies. Like, really look ugly. This is why many of your children have nightmares. Because in their sleep state, and because of the protection force that we put around our children through our own condition, sometimes our children aren't very protected. And so these spirits can easily come to them, and the child is automatically worried because they see a sort of a grotesque figure. Right? And many of you have personally had that experience in your own childhood, where you've been so freaked out by the grotesque figures that have come to visit you that you've just closed down your own mediumship abilities altogether. And up the back, is there a question there? Can we have a mic up the back there? Thanks.
4: Thank you. How can we make that better for our children now?
0: By changing our soul condition.
4: Changing our soul condition, yep.
0: When you change your soul condition, then obviously what's happening is the protection offered by your soul to your children, which is automatic, is much greater. So there's something in your soul condition that's attracting it. So a lot of times it can be nothing what we would normally classify as bad, you know, not so much badness. It doesn't mean if an evil spirit is attracted to you that you're evil. But what it does mean is you might be afraid of evil, for example. You might be afraid of being manipulated. You might be afraid of feeling powerless, or you might have these different emotions that you need to allow yourself to work through. And those emotions, the ones you need to work through, will be the ones that are triggered by the knowledge of this thing occurring. So if your child comes to you and says, Mummy, you know, like I'm terrified, you know, obviously the child wouldn't say it like that. They'd just be crying and scared and shaking. And then, of course, what the question you need to ask yourself is, what emotion in me is this? What do I feel? I feel powerless. I feel whatever the emotion is an emotion you need to release from that law of attraction event. Does that make sense? Mm-hmm. Let yourself release that emotion. Your soul will be in a greater condition of protection. Once your soul's in a greater protection, the child won't be influenced by that connection either.
5: You also meant now that they're grown up and they're in their
0: 30s. Same applies. So the question there was, even if they're grown up and in their 30s, same applies. Obviously, many of our emotions are imposed upon our children, so if we release the emotion, it automatically enables our children, no matter what their age, to deal with their emotion if they so choose. So the same condition applies. So getting back to this consequence. Every law has its consequence. You could then say that the breaking of any law is an automatic judgment. Can you see what I'm saying? So you see, as soon as if a law has a consequence, then if I break that law, there's an automatic judgment on something that around me. It might be physical, might be spiritual or emotional, might be soul-based. Let's look at it from the law of gravity's point of view again. What's the judgment of me standing on the edge of the building and then deciding to jump off, right? The automatic judgment of the law of gravity is, if I'm too high that I can safely land, and I don't have the law of aerodynamics on my side, or another law on my side that prevents it from occurring, I will kill my material body. That's the judgment. Instant. Can you see? Now, it doesn't mean that God's actually judged you, does it? The law itself has imposed its consequence. Every single one of God's laws immediately imposes its consequence of being broken upon you. Every single one of them. And particularly all the soul-based laws impose an immediate consequence. The problem is at the soul level, most of us are not sensitive enough emotionally to notice the consequence. Right? But if we were, and in fact when you progress in divine love to the point of atonement, you will become so sensitive emotionally that if you attempt to break any law, you will automatically feel the pain of it. Even the attempt, not even doing it, but the desire to do it will cause you to feel the pain of that. So do you think you're going to be breaking laws?
6: No,
0: you won't. And that's why it becomes automatically. The law is now written in your heart. Can you see? When the law is written in your heart like this, you can't break it. It's physically, emotionally, soul-based, impossible for you now to break this law. Because of the immediate feeling you would feel if you did. So this idea of consequence, if you could use the term consequence, and sometimes you'll... In the Paget messages, the term judgment is used. That is consequence. There is an immediate judgment of what's going on at any one point in time. An immediate consequence. Now, often we use the term judgment as, you know, this connotation that we have to it today, which is when we were judged badly as a child, you're a bad person. God never feels you're a bad person. Just any law that you break, there's a consequence. But God doesn't feel you're bad if you break it. When you think about it, if God felt you were bad breaking it, it'd be a very unfair God. Because didn't he create the law of free will too? And so if he feels that you're a bad person if you break his laws because of your law of free will that he gave you, wouldn't that be unfair? So God doesn't do that. God doesn't project judgment at you. All God does is create all of the laws of which every single one of them has a consequence that will impose itself upon you when you either break it or work in harmony with it. Now, with the highest laws, if you work in harmony with the highest laws, you are automatically circumventing all the consequences of the lower laws. And that's why you don't even need to know them. So if I'm living perfectly in harmony with divine love at the atonement condition level, any potential consequence of a natural law or a moral law, it's like it doesn't exist to me. It's like all these other laws don't exist to me anymore. The reason why they don't exist to me anymore is because I automatically do them without thinking. Or without even feeling about them, because it's already done in my, because I'm already in harmony with the highest laws. So the beauty of that is that I don't have to even think about those laws, or worry about them, or care about them at all. And I automatically overcome them, every one of them. I don't break them because I can't. Not because, and I don't even want to. Not because somebody's preventing me to or telling me what to do, but because I don't even want to, in my own heart, break them. So, hopefully that little discussion has helped you see the relationship between this word, this bad word sin, right? So cool. and this idea of punishment and judgment. Now, what's happened with a lot of religious forms on earth is that they've taken the term judgment then out of context from what I originally used it, and now imply it to mean that you're a bad or evil being. Right? Now, every single person does and can do bad or evil things, given the bad or evil emotions that can exist within the soul. But every single person also, in their pristine state, doesn't need to have those emotions, or those thoughts, or those desires to do certain actions that are evil. So the truth is, from God's perspective, you are a beautiful being with emotional damage. God does not judge you as inherently evil, although many of you do have the emotion that you're inherently evil. Right? Because of what's happened with regard to the consequences of sin on the earth today. But you're not inherently evil. You're not inherently bad. No one is, in fact, inherently bad. I once had this chat with this mother who said to me that her daughter was bad from the moment she was born. Right? And, yeah, poor girl, hey. Having that projection of judgment from her mother from the moment she was born. That's a pretty strong projection. And, of course, the girl is acting out that projection that she's evil, of course. So the word judgment doesn't mean these negative things that religion has been taught us that it means. All it means is that there is a consequence, an immediate consequence, for every single action we take. Every single thought we have, every single feeling we have, there is an immediate consequence. Some of the consequences are fantastic, and some of them are quite negative and sad and painful, depending upon whether we've broken the law or we've lived in harmony with the law. So I don't know about you, but I'm very happy about the law of gravity. It saves me from dying of asphyxiation within a few seconds. Well, you imagine being flown off the earth, you've got about how many, at 1,000 miles an hour straight upwards, right, or 1,000 kilometres an hour straight upwards, it's not very many minutes by the time you exit the earth's atmosphere and you can no longer breathe, right? So law of gravity has a lot of benefits. And so you will come to actually love all of God's laws because you see them as all beneficial. They help you live in the universe that God's created. There is even laws, believe it or not, that allow you to create universes. So in your future life, you will start seeing the effects of those laws as you work through your emotions. So there's lots of things to look forward to with regard to laws.
3: Have you done that?
0: Yeah. Well, from the seventh, every universe or dimension from the seventh to the 22nd was the universe that I created. Right? So there's also been people who've created universes on the lower end of that too. Because remember, originally, the first human couple were just in the sixth sphere, so there were no other universes available before then. So the fifth sphere, the fourth sphere, the third sphere, the second sphere, the first sphere, they've all been created by somebody. Yep, so I'm not the only person that has created universes. Other people have too. Does that make sense? Mm. You will.
3: Would you like to make any changes?
0: It's really God's laws that create the potential of you creating. Does that make sense? So in a way, I didn't create them, but my soul condition enacted or evoked the law that created them.
3: Like planting a seed.
0: So, yeah. Does that make sense to everyone? And so this will happen to you in your own progression too, where what some changes you make, somebody in a certain sphere will, and many times thousands or millions of people in a certain sphere will feel them. Every one of you have the power to change the universe. Every one of you. Through these laws. God created these laws with this power, that every one of you, when you're living in your free will completely and living in harmony with divine love completely, has the power to change universes. Now, if we're not living in harmony, we have less power, but we still have an effect. So don't you think that someone like Hitler, for example, had an effect through the choices that he made? And don't you think his mother or father, both of them, had an effect on the earth through the choices they made and the way they treated him? Can you see? Mm. We all have an effect, right? Whether positive or negative. But our positive effects are going to far outweigh any negative effect. And this applies to Hitler as well. Mm. Right? Any negative effect from him being present on earth and making the choices that he made will eventually be overcome. And he himself may even be a celestial spirit one day. Right? Every single person who's ever lived has that prospect through the law, through these laws that God made. Isn't that wonderful? Like, that means that not a single one of us can make a permanent mistake. Isn't that, that's a wonderful idea, isn't it? Like, how many times were you told as a child, you make a mistake? Whoa. Like, don't you realise that you could have... And then usually there comes a long series of things that we think we now can't change, but in reality, there's nothing, no mistake you can make that's going to be permanent. So isn't that a bit of a relief? That means then that you can make a mistake on the divine life path and it'll be okay. You'll be able to undo it at some point. If you make it, you'll be able to undo it. And that's a huge relief. That also will relieve millions and millions and millions of spirits who are locked up in the first sphere, feeling like that's where they belong now forever and a day. The thing is, they don't have to be that way just because of this one belief that we've been taught, usually from a young age or usually from a religion, that you can't change once you've passed. Or if it's from an Eastern religion, you can't change unless you reincarnate. None of these teachings are true. Right? And if we know the truth, it can free us totally. That's why the truth sets you free. And the irony of it all is, and one of the discussions we'll have about some of the laws will be, one of the laws will be the law of free will. When we talk about that, you'll see actually that what God is teaching you to do is how to exercise your free will in its most free possible capacity. Because you think about it. If I'm exercising my free will in disharmony with most laws, what's happening? I am receiving the consequences on my soul of each law that I'm in disharmony with. Now, that's like a prison. Can you see that? Like, I'm getting bombarded constantly in that state of all of these consequences of laws I'm breaking. Now, you imagine if you were not breaking a single law. That would mean there were no consequences. Does that make sense? There is no painful or unhappy consequences in that state. So, what's that state going to feel like? No pain in my body, no pain in my spirit body, no pain. All my desires getting fulfilled, because all of my desires are harmonious with the laws of love as well. So they're all getting fulfilled. Imagine what that state is like, because that's the state you're headed towards. Like, that's a very, very beautiful state. So the beauty of law is there is automatic consequence. Now, why did God make it that way? Well, God made it that way to give correction, immediate correction, to every single person. Now, remember we said right back in the beginning of our discussions that there's two ways you can learn. One way for you to learn is to do everything by an experiment. See, this is what many scientists do, right? They come up with an idea of some kind of theoretical proposition. Then they get together a whole deal of apparatus and equipment and a lot of time and effort, and they experiment with this idea until they come up with what they feel is a firm solution, or something that's repeatable, a repeatable solution of what this idea is all about. That's what they do, isn't it? That is experimentation, isn't it? You can do that with every one of God's laws. What you do when you're doing that is you break the law and you feel the consequence. And then you don't break the law and you don't feel the consequence, you feel the joy of it, and you'll start working through laws that way. Most of us are not aware that we're doing this every moment, unbeknown to ourselves. That's a beautiful thing, because what that means is that I don't even have to ask God anything. I can just barge my way through life, feeling the consequences of my every action, and sooner or later I'll work out the truth. Now, when I say sooner or later, it'll be very much later generally, doing it that way. Now, the alternative is to learn the law from someone else, isn't it? Can you see that? So instead of instead of feeling like that I've got to actually test everything out myself, the alternative is that I start learning laws from other people. This is a bit like, you know, going to uni, you know, or going to school, and the teacher tells you, you know, maths. And then you go to high school and there's new things that you learn, and then you're in university and there's new things that you learn, and so forth. You're learning new things all the time, right? Now, there's two ways that we can get taught from other people. We can get taught from others. So let's say we're just getting taught from others. Now, there's two different paths that we talk about. So we could say others on the natural love path can teach us a lot of really good things, all about natural love. And then there's others on the divine love path that can teach us a lot of things about the divine. Agreed? Mm-hmm. Question? If we...
6: Hey, Jay, just before going any further, question. One of the laws is thou shalt not kill.
0: Yep.
6: Okay. Every single day, each one of us are killing.
0: Yes.
6: How do you know? I mean, just by breathing, there's insects. We walk and we kill an ant. How does that apply to?
0: Well, if we look at,
6: I mean, is it a conscious thing? Whether you're doing it out of, or you know what I mean, or you're not.
0: Well, firstly, there's an emotion driving the question, and the emotion is a feeling of fear that's saying, "Uh-oh, gee, I'm killing a lot of things in the moment of a day. Does that mean I'm going to have to pay for all of these things?" The original law, which you're quoting, is actually referring to the soul of a man or a woman. So, in other words, thou shalt not kill another person, is what the original statement is. However, there are also different laws about killing animals and about the purposeful destruction of our environment even. So obviously there are certain things that God has created in its natural, and we live in the natural state, and then there's things that we do by choice which affect that state. So this is where I've talked to you in the past about, like, eating meat. Eating meat is a choice that you're making to kill an animal. Now, do you think that's harmonious with love or disharmonious with love? Right? For the love of the animal I'm talking about. It's disharmonious with love of the animal. Right? Now, people on the natural love path will say, well, you've got to eat some protein. So, you know, go for fish instead or something like that. But in reality, it's still the killing of an animal. And when you feel it on the divine love path, you'll get to a point where you actually feel inside of yourself the animal's own hurt, the pain of that animal. When you feel that, you will change. Does that make sense?
6: Yeah.
0: So it's the same goes with an insect. An insect comes and bites you, and most of us would just give it a clip, right? Yeah. What are we doing? We're expressing our anger about being attacked, which is actually an emotion that we actually encourage this insect to attack us in that way. Right, through our emotion. If we allowed ourselves to deal with the emotion, that insect wouldn't even attack me anymore. So I wouldn't even need to smack it. Does that make sense? Because I would no longer have the law of attraction. And this is the problem with a lot of the laws that we talk about, is we can talk about it on an intellectual level and describe the law on an intellectual level, and that means this and that means that. But in reality, if you change at the soul level, your law of attraction will change completely. And you won't even be governed by that law anymore, or that particular event occurring anymore. So it wouldn't even need to be a discussion anymore. Does that make sense? So for many of us, what's happening is that we're having to discuss these things because we're living in this imperfect state rather than just focusing on the soul development to get to the perfect state. So my suggestion, always, whatever you do, focus on the soul development, the emotions within you that are preventing you from being in the perfect state. Once you get to the perfect state, then analyse what God has created and tell me whether it's loving or not. Because at the moment, we're all just basically living in this breaking the law place, which of course doesn't feel very good. It feels quite painful.
7: Yep. Hi, Jack.
0: No, you have to wait for the mic. Yep, because otherwise it won't get recorded.
4: Thanks. When you're talking about killing something that's living, where do we stop and where do we start? Because I think of plants as live things, and they grow more. So do we not? You know, it just means where do you stop? Where do you start?
0: Exactly, exactly. And the key is to feel your emotions. See, on the divine love path, as you receive more and more divine love, you will know the answer to every one of these questions automatically. I won't need to tell you anything. What you will need to do is just allow yourself to feel the divine love and connect with the divine love entering you, and then feel about what you're doing. See, with plants, there's, you know, I can describe it all intellectually to you. There are some plants that don't die when you pick them, or there are other plants that do. There are sometimes you need to do something for a higher reason. You know, what's going on when I say higher reason, like with regard to a plant, does a plant have a soul? Well, some New Age people would say yes, and I'm saying no. A plant doesn't have a soul, and even an animal doesn't have a soul. But it has a body and can feel pain, just like the plant can feel pain. So why do something to the plant that creates pain when, you know, you could choose to do something else? Also, remember, everything reflects your own soul condition and your own law of attraction. So something's going on. So at the moment in my yard, there's lots and lots of mother of millions, right? I bought the property like that. And there's lots and lots of mother of millions. Some of them in some places are just automatically going away without me doing anything. Others in other places are thriving like you don't believe, you know. So obviously I've got some emotion to work through, you know what I mean, about what's going on with each thing. And I need to work through that emotion and that will change. Everything that's happening in my environment is a product of my soul condition. Now, at the moment on Earth, we don't believe that to be true because unfortunately what happens is it's not only just a product of my own soul condition but also a product of the soul condition of everyone around me too, to a degree. Whereas in the spirit world, you have more and more and more of your own space that creates what's going on in your own environment. Right? But that will also happen here on Earth, and the key is to put that into practice, experiment with that, and you'll see differences. So rather than answer the question of what you should do with the plant, you need to start feeling what you should do with the plant. Talk to God about what you should do with the plant. Remember, this is about your relationship with God, not about me telling you what to do. Anyway, let's look at how we learn. Others. We learn from others. So learning from others means like you know that somebody knows how to do something and you don't know how to do it, so what do? Just go and ask them. But if you've got a bit of pride, will you ask them? Nah, you want to work it out yourself. Yeah. Agreed? Wouldn't you? If you've got a bit of pride, you want to work it out yourself. You don't want... And then after a while, you're working out things, and let's say you've spent 100 years trying to find the answer, and it still hasn't found the answer. By now, your pride might be a bit less there. And so then you ask, right? The beauty of this is that any single person in the spirit world on Earth can teach you something. If they're on the natural love path, they can only teach you things to do with natural love. If they're on the divine love path, they can teach you things to do with divine love. Any person can assist you in that way. Right. The other source, of course, of teaching you anything is God. Now, the thing that makes sense about connecting with God is God knows all the answers. Right? So, you know, the problem with asking others all the time, so you can ask me if you want, but I don't know all the answers. The only person that knows all the answers is God. So what's the point in connecting to me who doesn't know all the answers when you could be connecting to God and find out all the answers yourself? There's not much point, really, is there, when you think about it? Can you see the importance of your relationship with God? Now, God is giving you these two choices. Do I investigate for myself, which means I don't ask God and I don't ask others, and I do some experiments? You can do it that way, and you'll have some pretty good events happen to you. You'll also have some fairly painful events happen to you, and you'll work through those issues emotionally until you get to a point where you think you understand what the truth is. So that's one option. Another option is to ask others. Asking others has the benefit that you can learn things a lot more quickly, doesn't it? Something that might take you a year to learn might take you a month to learn if you ask somebody else to teach you what's going on. But it requires a degree of humility. Can you see that? Mm. It does. Then, of course, we can ask God, which requires the most humility possible. Well, when you think about it, God's the creator of the universe. You're going to the creator of the universe. you're going to need a fair bit of humility to be able to hear this creator of the universe tell you the answers that you don't want to hear. You see, when we go and ask the other person, we can have an argument with them. We can say, I don't agree with that. No, that's not right.

And so you won't get an argument from God. But you will have a consequence. And the consequence is that you have to find some other way of learning. And all other ways of learning are not as effective as the most fast way of learning, which is connect to God, receive divine love, have your soul expand, and then you understand. That's the fastest way of learning. Can everyone see? So God actually created all of these ways for you to get assistance. The biggest way, of course, is your connection with God. God always answers you. People go, what? Like, I've asked God lots of things, and God's never answered me nothing, you know? Yeah, you know, that's the answer, no. That's, you know, and we just don't listen to it most of the time, right? And so, you know, we often think that God should do something in a certain way for us, but we're often out of harmony with any of lots of laws in the process. When we're out of harmony with a law, remember there's an automatic consequence. So if you're out of harmony with the way in which you ask God a question, you will not receive an answer. How do we come to God? In humility. What's humility? The definition of humility was, I have a passionate desire to experience all of my emotions. Right? So we come to God with a passionate desire to experience all of our own emotions, even if they're in error. That's humble. And once I'm in that state with God, God can answer any single question we have. Can you see why most scientists on earth can't receive divine truth? No, I don't mean that they can't in the sense that they can't. I mean that they're not receiving it in the sense that they've chosen to not. Because many of us have so much intellectual knowledge that we're not in a humble place anymore. That God can say, oh no, you know that bit of intellectual knowledge you have there, actually, you know, that's not the way actually it all works, you know. And you know this whole idea about soul power or whatever, I know it sounds like a great idea, but I've got like five other forms of power which are far better than that one, that you could actually be using at far less cost and far less damage to the environment. Do you want to know about those ones? No? No, I don't want to know about those ones. So, you know, see? And can you see how we often work on earth? Like, many times I've had conversations with many of you where you've asked me a question, I've given you an answer, and you said, no, it's not like that at all. Right? You do that with God all the time. You ask God a question, God gives you an answer, and you say, it's not like that at all. Right? And later down the track, the only thing God can say, well, later down the track is, you'll find out that I was right. Does that make sense? That's the only thing God can do, is to say that to you. Right? And usually can't even say that to you because you won't even listen to that, so you need somebody else to say that to you. Right? So let yourself learn from God. Learn the laws from God. The divine love path is the way you'll do that, by actually having God's love enter you. When the love enters you, your soul expands in its sensitivity to breaking every law. And its sensitivity to breaking anything, in fact, is greatly enhanced. And a lot of us will say, oh, that's not a very good thing. You're telling me I'll be more sensitive about, yes, you will be more sensitive. You know, when you see the television footage of a person dying overseas, you know, children dying overseas through war, and you cry, you're going to cry some more about that. You'll be more sensitive. You'll get to the point where you feel saddened by what's going on in the world around you, but you'll actually get to a point after you've released your own causal emotion about what that's triggering, to a point where you're no longer even saddened, but you have this huge compassion and understanding for what is the creation of that event. And you'll get to that point because God has taught you. So allow God to teach you her laws. Right? There's millions and millions and millions of laws, but the simplest of them is the most powerful. And that's beautiful when you think about it, is it? There's a poetic irony in that, don't you think? Mm. Like, you know, all of these so-called learned people, so-called gurus and everything else have all of these different laws in their minds and their hearts, right? But in the end, the simplest possible thing you could ever conceive is what God's conceived for you to understand at its most powerful form. Now that just is like, you think of the beauty of that creation alone. It's just amazing. Amazing what effect that can have on your life. That means our little children at 2-3 years of age can actually learn to become at one with God so rapidly that a little child 2-3 years of age can understand.

0: understand this process. And they can become one with God so rapidly. By the time they're six or seven, do you think they'll have any negative law of attraction at all? Like, this is what's available to us as a race. But unfortunately, it's not acknowledged or enabled yet. Okay, so what else do these laws do for us? The other thing they do is expose emotional error. E cubed. Expose emotional error. Alright, so every single law has been designed to help you find the emotion inside of yourself as to why you desire to break that law. Or others desire to break that law. It exposes the emotional error, or you could say it highlights the emotional truth. Every single law brings truth to you. Every single law has been created that way. So, the basic principle of that is this. There are two forms of, you could say, negative feedback that we can have, and there's a form of positive feedback we can have about our laws. So let's look at the negative feedback. Do you understand what I mean by negative feedback? You know, feedback to us at our soul level that makes us feel worse. We'll all call that negative feedback. The two forms of negative feedback. The first form is pain. The instant you break a law of any type, there will be an instant painful response. The pain can be physical, it can be emotional, it can be like emotional and spiritual, or it can be soul-based pain at a really, really deep level that we're so detuned from that we can't even feel it at the time. But there will be pain every single time I break a law. Second thing is suffering. Now, the difference between pain and suffering is pain is that instant response to the breaking of a law. Suffering is when it goes on and on and on and on and on and on. That's the suffering part. So if we're in pain or suffering about any issue, then it's because we're getting some feedback, which is what we think is negative or painful. Actually, it's very positive. It's letting us know exactly what's going on. So we're getting negative feedback or painful feedback straight away that we've broken the law. What about the positive feedback that happens when we don't break a law? What happens there? If quotations again, because I do feel that it's all positive, isn't it? What happens? Yeah, this thing called joy. Yeah. See? Joy, happiness. Now, the list of positive feedbacks are a lot greater, by the way. Peace. Can we keep?
1: Relief.
0: Bliss.
2: Gratitude.
0: So there's all these different feelings that actually are positive feelings that we're doing the right thing. In other words, living in harmony with the law. Does that make sense? That God has created. So God's created this automatic feedback system if we're sensitive to our emotions. If we're sensitive to our emotions in every way, we will be able to feel the pain and we'll never get to suffering, because pain is really, in the end, the only thing we need to feel to be corrected. We don't need to feel suffering to be corrected. All we need is the initial pain. If we feel the initial pain, we know we just did something wrong. Does that make sense? Something out of harmony with law. That's the only thing we need, negative feedback-wise, if we can call it negative feedback, is the pain to tell us when we've done something out of harmony with law. And then there's all these beautiful things that happen when we do something in harmony with law. You feel excited when you're in harmony with law. You feel passionate when you're in harmony with law, right? If those things are not present in your life and you're feeling some pain, then it's because there's some disharmony with law happening. Does everyone follow that? Yeah. So let's look at the law of desire, for example. There's a law called the law of desire, in that if you act in harmony with what you truly feel inside of yourself, you will create some really beautiful things or some really negative things. The law is It doesn't matter which way you create. If you create unlovingly, you'll get some really painful negative things. If you create lovingly, you'll get some really positive, not very blissful type things. So let's say this law of desire is operating constantly in your life. So let's ask ourselves the question, am I living right now in what I really desire? So like, how many of us go to a job that we're not liking? Right? So am I living in my... That's a law. That's the consequence of breaking the law of desire, is I feel the pain of not actually having my desires fulfilled. Does that make sense to everyone? So actually I'm not experiencing the joy, the happiness, the peace and everything that I could be experiencing. Now what might cause me to not activate my desire? An emotion of fear. Right? So obviously there's a fear and emotion I need to work through, which will enable me to activate my desire. So work through it. Identify it, work through it. Let yourself feel it. Can you see how God's given you all these positive things to tell you when you're on the right track, and God's given you only one thing that we often view as negative to tell you you're on the wrong track? And yet most of us finish up living in this one thing that's in the negative and not having very much of these very positive experiences in our life, because we often are breaking the law. So can you see how it all works together? Like, there's all these laws that work together. And the reason why I wanted to have this discussion with you is because it's so important to see that God's done all of these beautiful, benevolent things for you to tell you when you're on the wrong track. So for many of you, when you first heard the presentation of divine truth in your life, how did you feel? Like excited, just like often overwhelmed with joy, relief. These are all these feelings, weren't they? Yeah. Initially, that's what you felt, wasn't it? Yeah. Right. And then I talked about this thing called emotions. Like, whoa. How did you start feeling then? Like, see, can you say, we start feeling some of this now. And the reason why is because initially our joy at finding truth was the positive feedback we needed from God to tell us that we're actually finding truth. And then what happens is we go into doubt. We go into this other emotion, which is a pain-based emotion, fear-based emotion of doubt. And when we kick into doubt, all of these other things start happening. Now, obviously, if I've got a heap of stored emotion that's painful in me, I need to release it. So I'm going to, on the divine love path, not always receive these feelings, because I've stored these ones for such a long time that they're going to have to come out now, right? So I'm not talking about that process. I'm talking about when you actually allow them to all start coming out, you will get out of this pain or suffering cycle, and you'll just be feeling the pains initially that you have suppressed, and eventually all those will have gone, and then where will you be? Just in the positive feedback mode, in the way that in which we experience everything. So let yourself trust your feelings. What is your soul? It's your feelings, your emotions, your passions, your desires. Lately I've had a lot of people ask me, oh, such and such, I thought such and such came along, a spirit person, came along to talk to me the other day. What do you think? And I'm saying, well, hang on a sec, what do you feel? Was it that person or not? Well, yes, I feel it was that person. So why do you need me to confirm it? Why aren't you trusting your soul? Can you see? Most of the time we're not trusting our soul. Most of the time what we're doing is wanting, we have all these emotions that cause us to not trust our soul, and so we kick in our intellect. And your intellect is thoroughly useless at helping you with your soul. Like, honestly, the only thing it's good for, really, in terms of helping with the soul, is like, yes, I want to feel all my emotions. Like, but even then, if your soul feels, no, I don't want to feel any of my emotions, your intellect's not going to help you there either, right? So can you see, like, the intellect is this very, very limited tool that you have, that most of us live in for a long, long time on the earth, that we need to give that up and start living in the feelings and the emotions and noticing the negative and positive feedback that occurs in our lives. When we notice this feedback occurring in our lives, we know straight away the law is spoken. So what, in terms of a practical situation, What happened for myself is, for years and years, and I've described this to you before, for years and years, I was wanting a relationship with a woman who did not want a relationship with me, right? And almost every single day I would cry about that. What's going on?
1: Suffering.
0: Suffering. I'm suffering. Why am I suffering? I'm breaking a
1: law.
0: What would this law be? A law related to self-love, it must be, right? Can I see if I'm suffering, I can start knowing what's going on. Can you see that? Yeah. Let's give you another example. Let's say all of a sudden there's this pain that starts developing in my body, and I go along to the doctor and I find out I've got cancer. Pain is saying I've broken a law. Okay, so what would the law be? Where's the cancer? Well, let's say it's in my left breast. What would it be? Well, see, now you're all kicking into your intellect. What you need to do is feel what it's about, don't you, right? Don't you? You need, if it's you, your body, you need to start feeling what it's about. Now, we've been taught by others that it's to do with an emotion that I'm suppressing, and there's suppressed anger, so I know it's related to some anger I feel, and so forth. And then if I just let the law of attraction tell me what that's about. So I'd pray to God, ask God, please tell me what this is about. Next day, I get a man very angry with me, and I just placate him. Right? And I know, man, he's angry with me, and instead of me, I didn't allow my anger, I suppressed my anger, and instead I got back. And I'm not suggesting you allow the anger and verbally abuse him as well. What I'm saying is feel the emotional desire within you to do that and allow yourself to see what it is. There's God's message straight away. There's my answer. I know what it is. And this will happen to you like that, instantly, like that, constantly, if you allow yourself to see the positive and negative feedback that comes from actually dealing with law. Can you see that? And you don't need anybody else to help you do that then, do you? You can do that yourself. Yeah? You can just trust your own feelings at the soul level and go ahead with that. Now, if you trust your feelings and make a mistake, what happens? There's a consequence, which will be painful, and you'll notice. But are you punished for it? No. So you don't have to worry about that. It's just you just did the wrong thing. Obviously, you're on the wrong track. Now, unfortunately for me, I'm a very slow learner, so, the suffering can be for years and years and years before I learn one thing about love, for example, in the example that I gave you. But if we're sensitive to it, and at the beginning I was not sensitive to it, that's why it took so long, but if you're sensitive to it, you can see it can be quite a rapid process, couldn't it? If you're sensitive to what's going on. So allow yourself to be sensitive to the response that your soul has to breaking the law.
2: AJ, what if a situation brings all of those feedbacks, both positive and negative?
0: Then there is a certain law you're breaking and a certain law you're not.
2: Okay.
0: The truth is, if you're not breaking a law, there are no negative events or negative consequences, unless it's an old experience. So that's the only proviso. So let's say something triggers an emotion in me that relates to an emotion when I was 3 with regard to my father that I stored and suppressed. Well, obviously, if that's coming out, then that's still a positive experience. Does that make sense? Because I'm actually now feeling the pain that created my suffering.
2: Yeah.
0: And I do need to do that. So that's the only time in which we will have painful experiences is the stored pain of our previous experience.
2: Okay, so how can you tell the difference if you're actually reliving and re-experiencing stored pain or whether that, say, a relationship is causing you suffering in the now?
0: Stored pain always occurs at an age. So when you relive it, you will always feel that age. Do you follow me?
2: Yep.
0: So if I'm 3, and I'll feel childish in the expression of that stored emotion. If I'm in an adult phase of it, of anger or rage, then I'm not experiencing that emotion, and I'm now experiencing the pain of suppressing that emotion, or the suffering, I would say, of suppressing that emotion.
2: Mm-hmm.
0: Every emotion you experience that's been stored in you, you will release, and when you release it, the event that it's related to will generally flow through you as well, no matter what age it was that it occurred. So you will know the difference. You will also feel it in your body. There will be feelings or sensations in your body that feels like things leaving you or changes occurring in your body. Many of you have experienced this already, where you've had a huge emotional reaction to something and you realize it was related to something that happened when you were 5 or 4 or something. And then when you came out of that, your body will feel different. The first few days it will feel like, oh, it's making even sort of adjustments and changes. And then after a while, it all settles down and you feel quite differently in you. That's how you know that it's been related to something that's been causal from an old stored emotion. Stuff that continues to go on and on and on and on are things to do like crying every day about an adult event that occurred last week, you know, or last month. Because the real emotion's not about that. It's always related to something earlier than that, generally. Right? So allow yourself to find out what that is. And this is where prayer is so important. If you pray to God about it, God will use whatever God has at her resources to try and assist you to find the answer to your question, if you're open to hearing the answer. The problem is, as we'll talk about tomorrow, many of us are not open to hearing answers where we are creating problems for ourselves or others. We're totally happy. I'm totally happy to hear that Peter hurt me. I'm not totally happy to hear that I hurt Peter. Does that make sense? I'm totally happy to hear things where I've damaged, you know, other people have damaged me, but when I've damaged other people, usually I'm very resistive. Straight behind.
3: In our busy lives, AJ, I'm wondering for myself, been on this path for 4 or 5 months now.
0: Yep.
3: I'm trying to access that feeling of humility while I'm working or I'm driving a car or something,
0: yep,
3: because an emotion will come up. And I'm trying to go into that space and allow me to go to wherever I need to go to without any conditioning of some sort.
0: Yep.
3: Can you give us some advice on how we can do that? Because I'm finding it, unless I've created my own roadblock around that. Yeah.
0: Now, just one piece of advice, and that is, if I'm not experiencing a causal emotion right now that's been stored inside of me, then I have a resistance to experiencing it. So, now, what that advice means is that, let's say I know there was an event when I was 2 or 3 years of age or something like that, or even let's say I'm driving along the car, I'll give this example instead, we're driving along the car and somebody cuts me off and I feel the rage towards that person. Well, right at that moment, I'm in denial of a causal emotion. Because the rage is created by my denial of a causal emotion. All right? So I feel the rage, because I still need to feel all my emotions. So I feel my rage, and as I allow myself to sink into it, I ask myself, what is my block or my fear covering? See, a lot of this path is not about feeling the causal emotion so much, because that will normally flow when you access it, just like a child's does, right? You know, you take a child along to the shopping centre, denied a lolly, what happens? Straight away, you know, there's no thought about it, is there? Oh, I'm going to get embarrassed if I cry now, I'll put it off or anything like that. It doesn't do any of that, right? It just flows out of it. The child has its emotion. You will be like that in the end. Now, if you're not like that right now, instead of focusing on trying to get to the emotion, focus on what's blocking you from getting to the emotion. Pray about what you're afraid of about getting to the emotion. Because you must be afraid of something. Something's blocking you. Because if it wasn't, you'd be feeling the causal emotion. So every time I feel anger or rage or one of those kind of emotions, I know straight away I'm actually afraid of something deeper, and there's a block preventing me from accessing the thing deeper. And it's oftentimes also a choice, by the way, to feel the anger. The block in itself creates a bigger emotion. So the block might be fear about something, which will create the choice to get angry. Right? So if I know that I'm feeling that, all I need to do is just say, oh, I'm blocking something. Do you really want to know what it is? Probably not. If I'm angry, I probably don't want to know. Agreed? Because if I wanted to know, there's a pretty good chance that I'd already be knowing it. So I don't even want to know what it is. In fact, I'm peed off with the whole idea that I need to know what it is. You follow me? And allow yourself then to actually feel that you are purposefully choosing to deny a causal emotion rather than trying to access the causal emotion. Does that make sense? So let yourself identify those blocking type emotions. The blocking emotions all are the emotions that prevent the automatic flow of emotion out of you. Now, a blocking emotion might be something like, oh, I'm afraid of what other people will think of me if I do it. Or it might be that, you know, I view emotions as weak. The inside of me, I have this feeling that if I'm emotional, I'm weak. I have a fear, you know, which is a fear of vulnerability. If other people see me being emotional, they'll be able to use that against me. You know, there's all sorts of blocking emotions that prevent us from feeling the emotions themselves that are underneath. Unfortunately, the hardest task on the Divine Love Path is to actually deal with your blockages. Right? Once you deal with your blockages, the underlying emotion just flows out of you. You know, and it's such a beautiful experience then because you can feel the change. But the hardest path and the most thankless part of the Divine Love Path, it seems at times, is this process of actually feeling the block to the emotion. So allow yourself to experience that. Yep. So, getting back to our discussion about law, can you see how beautiful God's laws are? They've all been there to create this beautiful surroundings for you to actually access every single emotion within you that prevents your connection with God. And you don't need anybody else to help you. Only if you connect with God and you have humility, you can actually do the whole lot without assistance. But why would you want to do that when you've got people around you, spirit friends around you who can assist you, as long as you're humble? Why wouldn't you just connect with them, let them feel, let yourself feel what God has given you to identify whether you're actually progressing or not? Let yourself do that. God has created these beautiful, loving laws. And later, over the coming months, I'll be talking about different laws in detail and how you can actually activate them to experience your joy in your life. Right? But God has created all of these laws for your benefit, for your soul's benefit. They all have joyful consequences if you follow them. They all have painful consequences if you deny them. And that's beautiful in itself, because it means in the end that everyone on this planet at some point in time will understand that one principle, and everyone in the spirit world at some point in time in the future will understand that one principle, and we'll be able to get from where we are universally, and particularly here on Earth, in this place where there's still a lot of war, crime, suffering, pain, and all these things, and we'll be able to get rid of all of those things just by understanding this process within ourselves. And we can choose to follow the natural love path if that's the way we want to do it, or we can choose to follow the divine love path if that's the way we want to do it. We have the free will to choose either path, and we can progress in such a manner that this whole world will change around us as a result.
3: I was just wondering, at a soul level, you said from level 6 below, they're not immortal. I was just wondering how long we've got if we don't pick up the message.
0: It's not known. The reason why I say it, they're not immortal, and it's not known whether they are immortal or not. So what I mean by that is that when you receive divine love into your soul, a part of God has actually entered your soul. Now, since God can never be destroyed, it now means that you can never be destroyed, because if you were, God would actually cease to exist too. Does that make sense to everyone? Mm-hmm. This is what immortality really means. When we're on the natural love path, because a part of God has not entered us yet, there is no knowledge within me and there's no technical or scientific foundation in me to believe it, that I'm immortal. Now, my body might live a long time, for many thousands or hundreds of thousands of years even, in that state, in the six-sphere natural love state. But change is an internal, eternal thing in the universe. Every single thing in the universe changes sooner or later. So how a six-sphere spirit will change in the future, we don't know. because they have yet to receive divine love, so therefore they can't progress to the seventh sphere and beyond. So they're not changing in love. They're shifting from side to side, but we don't know how that's going to affect their soul in the long run, because we haven't lived long enough to know yet. So as to how, what will happen, I don't know. But one thing I do know for certain is they are not immortal, and so therefore may, in fact, change or even perish in one form and be created in another. I don't know. And no one really knows the answer to that until it happens. So this is why it's so important to even discuss this principle of divine love. Divine love gives you this potential of growing forever, of continually changing. Who of you likes change? Not many of you like change. This is not a good thing. Right? Change is an essential part of what you will come to like. Right? Your resistance to change now is actually preventing your own growth. Do you see that? So allow yourself to start changing.
4: AJ, the change from your natural soul into your divine soul, again, can be a gradual process?
0: It's always going to be a gradual process. Like, the sinner does not become the saint overnight. Right? Now, a lot of religions say you have a deathbed repentance, and what happens? Now you're in heaven. You don't have to go to hell anymore. Right? This is not how it works. The changes have to happen at the soul level. So every single change, and this is the beauty of it when you think about it, every single change has to happen at the soul level, and so therefore it will be real. It'll be something that you actually will feel inside of yourself as a real change. So allow yourself to make the changes. Allow yourself to feel the changes that you need to feel in order to progress. Does that make sense?
5: Within the laws of divine love, where does divine grace fit in, or is that just terminology?
0: It's a law. It's to do with forgiveness and repentance, and it's one of the things I've already discussed. Remember the laws of forgiveness and repentance that I discussed? Grace is one of those laws that are a part of that, a group of laws. I often think of grace as the process of God removing the causal emotion from within you because you have worked through the issue of repentance about things. And God doesn't expect you to pay the penalties of it all. And that's the grace involved. See, what we do on earth here, if somebody sins against us, if somebody actually does something harmful against us, we want them generally to feel all the pain I felt about what they did, don't we? And even a bit more would be good, so they don't do it again. Right? That's how we feel, right? If God felt that way, none of us would ever exist, right? So God doesn't feel that way. What God feels is this feeling that once you come to recognize the causal emotions within yourself that created you or motivated you to take the actions you took disharmonious with love and are willing to experience that emotionally, God can remove the cause. That's grace. And not only remove the cause, but remove all the potential law of compensation effects as a result. And that's really, really beautiful when you think about it. It means if I've done something like Hitler has done, right, I can actually progress. Because if I've done something like Hitler has done with the law of compensation, you imagine how hard it would be to progress. Like you've got alone, you know, quite a few million Jews that have been slaughtered, right? And then you've got, you know, the motivations for war and all these other things that went on. And not that he's totally, like, he's not the only person responsible for all of that, but I'm just giving an illustration. And the illustration is that this, all these dark emotions in his soul, imagine if you just killed one person, the effect on how many people does that affect? It affects their family, their friends, it affects their life on earth, it affects their potential children they could have had. Like, how do you fix all of that? Like, that's a pretty big thing to even attempt to fix, even killing one person. Now just multiply that by 10 million. Right? How hard would that be? Now, with the law of divine love, it's all able to be repaired. But with the law of compensation, it's able to be repaired, but obviously would take a long, long time. By the way, just before we ask the next question, the spirits here are now starting to feel like a bit more buoyant, which is good. And I'm starting to feel like there's a way through working through these things, understanding law and so forth. So that's really good. So I just want to encourage them for a moment just to, now they don't really need to listen to the rest of our conversation. All they need to do now is just connect to some brighter divine love spirits and they can speak with you about what's happening in your life and how to work through your emotions. And that's really, that's all enough now for you. You don't need to stick around any further if you don't want to. So.
6: Yeah. On the question of divine grace, I was talking earlier on to somebody about that today, just now, at the break, and I felt that every one of us that have been here today are receiving divine grace by the fact that out of 6 billion people on the planet, however many are in this room are sitting,
0: yep,
6: listening to, you know, and receiving God's gifts through you.
0: Yep.
6: You know, yep. I feel that's really an amazing, amazing gift.
0: And it says a lot for your own law of attraction,
6: yeah,
0: as well, in terms of how much you desire truth and how much you want to practice truth. So even if you're getting downhearted sometimes and you're feeling like, you know, this all seems pretty hard and you're feeling like you're not really getting through your emotions. The fact is that being here has its own law of attraction. The fact is that you're learning things you've never learnt before. That all is coming from your own desire. You've really got yourself to thank, right? You have. But you also have God to thank too, obviously, because, you know, this is a beautiful truth that very few people in the past have ever learnt on the earth. But you're now learning them on the earth. And the beauty of that is unimaginable for you in the future. You have no idea what that's going to mean for your future, even if you pass, in terms of the average person who passes and the experiences that you will not have to have, that they have had to have in order to learn these lessons. So there's a lot of beautiful things happening and so therefore don't cover over what you're learning either. Many of you have still got a lot of fear about what you're learning. You know, what are other people going to think of me learning this crackpot stuff? And not that you think it's crackpot stuff, right? Otherwise you wouldn't be here. But you often feel that other people will feel that you're a crackpot, right? So deal with that emotion. Work your way through that emotion. Let yourself release it so that in the future you can actually speak openly about these truths that are bringing joy to your own heart. Right? So let's look at the response to divine law. Divine law is a good thing. It maintains the harmony of the universe. Divine law also is a good thing for you personally because it's your feedback mechanism telling you what's bringing you closer to God or taking you further away from God. So it's a beautiful thing. Allow yourself to come to appreciate God's laws. One of my personal passions for the last 2,000 years has been investigating God's laws surrounding the soul. And the reason why it's been a really big personal passion for me is it has such a huge benefit on not only my own soul, but every single person who I can teach those laws to. So allow yourself to really feel these laws in your own life and allow yourself to begin teaching those laws to others and understanding them yourself completely. And remember that the simplest laws are the most powerful ones. So it's not going to be this big complicated process of you learning this and learning that and learning this over hundreds of years, you know, and then eventually you get to the stage where you understand. It's not like that at all. It can be a very, very rapid process that a child can understand. So hopefully today, with what we've gone through, it's giving you a bit of an overview or an introduction to God's laws. What we're going to do now, from now on, is we're going to start looking at some of the laws in a more detailed way in terms of how different laws can benefit you. Tomorrow, what we're going to be focusing on tomorrow is some of the laws that affect how you love other people. So that what I would call a group of laws. There's a group of laws surrounding your love of another, and we want to talk about some of those laws tomorrow. The next time we get together, which will be 2 weeks' time down in Brisbane, we'll talk about the laws surrounding the love of yourself. So many of us are still experiencing not very much love of self, right? And we're working through these emotions of love of self. So that's going to be very beneficial to look at what kind of actions and things that we need to do to affect our love of self. And then the day after that, what we're going to do is incorporate those two laws or lessons of laws, if you like, into your relationships, into your romantic relationships. All right? So that's the plan over the next few weeks. After that, I don't know what we'll be doing at all. So it just depends on what comes up.
3: Yes, Ajay, you whet my appetite with the laws of divine love, but you don't seem to be about to share them with us yet.
0: I have already shared a lot of the laws of divine love already. Yeah, in past sessions. So my suggestion is to get a DVD about some of those laws. And I will be spending a lot more time on them in the future. But one thing I have noticed, and this is something I'd like to address to everyone, one thing I've noticed is that the sessions we've had about relationship with God have been the most poorly attended sessions. Now, the reason why that is because there's still this feeling in many of you that you can't have a relationship with God. Does that make sense? Like, that maybe God doesn't want you, or that you feel very frustrated in a relationship with God and so forth. So my suggestion is, what we'll be doing is this little series of talks, and then we'll be back on the relationship with God stuff again, and there we'll be talking about a lot of the principles of repentance, forgiveness, those kind of principles, which are the highest laws. And my suggestion is, hopefully by then, you've worked through some of the emotions that prevent you from allowing a connection with God. Just allow yourself to work through what's going on with that relationship with God. So when I use the term God, many of you are still having trouble with that from an emotional perspective. Right? So allow yourself to get some trigger there. Many of you, when I talk about God, think, oh, it's all getting too religious now. Right? So allow yourself to work through that emotion, because it's not about religion. This is about your personal relationship with God and your own growth eternally. Where does a religion get involved in that? So it's not about that. But obviously there's some emotions about that. So allow yourself to work through those emotions. So my suggestion is, over the next 4 weeks, what we're trying to do is just open up some of the things of natural love as well. The reason why we're doing that is myself and Mary have noticed that a lot of you are still doing unloving things to others in justification of you dealing with your emotions. Do you know what I mean by that? Like, you start feeling some anger and rage, and so what's the first thing you do?
7: Sure.
0: Find somebody. Find somebody who you can be angry and enraged with, right? And away you go, right? That's not harmonious with law, as you'll work out tomorrow, right? That's not harmonious with law. You're going to harm yourself doing that and harm the other person as well if they have some emotions themselves that can be harmed through it. So allow yourself to start looking at that. You see what I'm saying? And this is one of the reasons why we're covering these subjects now, because we feel that many times we're connecting with an emotion, but unfortunately we're staying in this emotion of wanting to punish, blame or hurt other people. Underneath that emotion and into the real causal emotion and experiencing and releasing that emotion. Does that make sense? So that's why we're covering this stuff now for the next 2 weeks or so, or 3 weeks or so. And then after that, we'll get back onto this subject of our relationship with God. And hopefully, dealing with your emotions will be a bit less traumatic, because at the moment what's happening for many is you're feeling your emotion, projecting it another, and then getting another law of compensation pain in your own soul. Can you see? That's like keeping you stagnant. Does that make sense, Dennis?
4: AJ, why do we tend to do it to the people closest to us?
0: Because it's easier. like if I know someone's going to bop me on the nose if I'm angry, I'm going to not get angry with them. But if I know somebody's not going to bop me in the nose, then I'm a lot more willing to get angry with them. Can you see that?
4: Yeah, but you, I don't know, I tend to find that it's someone who is really close, you know, your partner, your wife, whatever.
0: Yep.
4: They're the ones that tend to take the brunt of your crap.
0: Yep, and they shouldn't, obviously. And that's an issue of love of themselves as well, as to whether they're doing that. So there's obviously issues of love of themselves they have to work through if they're in a situation where you're projecting anger at them and they're not acting upon it. But that's not your justification for your anger. All right? And this is why we want to talk about these two issues of love of self and love of others. It's very important you don't break those laws when you're on the divine love path. Can you understand why? It's called the divine love path. love path. It's a love path. Right? So when you break the loving laws, there are going to be penalties upon your soul. And so the problem is that we can keep ourselves stagnant for some time if we do that, right? So what we want to do is help you get past that point of stagnation and into this place where you're really owning the underlying causal emotion rather than projecting this stuff at other people around you. Anyway, I'd like to thank you very much for your time today. And tomorrow, look forward to your company if you're coming tomorrow. And thanks for also all of your donations that you've given today and in the past as well. And myself and Mary went out and got a reliable car at last. But it actually wasn't from your donations. It was a courtesy of a thing called a MasterCard. But one of the issues I'm working through is actually the issue of self-love. And one of the things that I've noticed personally with my issue of self-love is I have a lot of self-love except when it comes to emotions regarding my soulmate or emotions regarding my father, God. And so what I'm working through now is this group of self-love emotions. And so I'm personally having a lot of emotions to work through and having a lot of tearful sessions. But in the process, feeling quite differently, and even my body now is starting to feel a lot less pain than what it was feeling before as a result. So one of the reasons why we're also discussing this issue of self-love is so that I can sort of talk to you about some of these things that I've worked my way through and share with you how to actually work your way through some of the issues that you have with regard to your own love of self. So hopefully we can do that too over the coming months. But thank you for your time, guys.

0: Well, how are all of you feeling today?
1: Challenged.
0: Glad to be here, some of you? Yeah. What I feel from many of you is that there's a real struggle still with emotions, right? And sometimes getting into the emotions, sometimes into the anger, sometimes into the fear is happening. Before I get going, could someone just maybe open one of those side doors just to indicate to people that they can walk in through the side? All right, well, I thought I'd first tell you how I'm feeling. I'm feeling really terrible today, actually. I really wanted today to be a really good session for everyone, because it's probably, of all the subjects that I could speak of, today, the subject today is one of the most important subjects in terms of your own progression with God. And the subject today, by the way, is relationship with God. And I'm focusing on the area of the relationship with God called humility. And it's one of the big three things in terms of your progression, humility. It's one of the three big things. Remember, the first thing is divine love. The next one is divine truth. And then the third one that we always look at is humility. And so it's one of the three big issues that you need to face in your own life if you want to come to God. And because of that, I wanted to present it in a nice flowing and easy flowing manner and everything else. And myself and Mary have had so many emotions come up this week. And I've gone through so many emotions the last few days. And I've gone into this little childlike, hurt childlike state that I'm still in. So I'm finding it very hard to even feel what the subject's all about and all those kind of things. And so I don't know how today's presentation is going to go, to be frank with you. I hope that somehow we'll work the way through it and hopefully some of God's truth can flow as it normally does, but I can't promise that today. And fortunately, I've typed up an outline of this, what was meant to be done today, and it's downloadable on the internet. So if you want to know what I should have said today, then you can go and download that, right? When I get into this state, usually what I do is I stay home. But staying home means cancelling the session, and cancelling the session usually means like a few hundred people who have made plans get all their plans harmed. So And we were down here already before this emotion came up for me. It came up yesterday and we were already down in Brisbane. And by the way, we were down there seeing 2012. Anybody seen that yet? All right, quite a few. Yeah. Interesting, don't you think? Mm. So obviously a movie like that is going to bring up all sorts of different subjects for you in terms of triggers, emotional triggers. So a few weeks ago, we said, how are you going with your fear? How's everyone doing with that? Like, starting to focus on dealing with some of those fears, or you're still confronting them? What fear? You know, I haven't got any fear. Yeah. and so hopefully what tomorrow's subject will be focusing a little more on how to help you with your fears. So tomorrow's subject is fears, emotions, and false beliefs. And what I want to do tomorrow is demonstrate the linkage that we have inside of us, in our soul, between the false belief that we actually hold on to and the emotional reason why we hold on to it. And so hopefully it will help you actually identify some of your fears. If you're struggling to identify your fears, all you need to do is look at your false beliefs and you'll soon find your fears. And so it's a way of discovering some of your fears and working your way through them. So that'll be tomorrow. But today's subject, as I said, is relationship with God, humility. So what I'd like to do first is just have a few reminders about how God's love flows into your soul. So you remember how God's love flows? So here's God. All right. Here's your soul. Your little soul's getting round now. It's not the oblong shape anymore. The soul. That's me. That's my true self. All right. So how does God's love flow into our soul again? It's through this connector that happens, isn't it? So that connector is called the Holy Spirit. Now that connector, if you're a spirit, you see that connector. That connector is like an energetic connection between God and yourself. And it's a conduit. It's not a person. It's a conduit for love. And so when that connection occurs, the divine love, God's love, can flow through to your soul. But there are three primary requisites of the divine love flowing into your soul. What are they? For what? Okay, so first thing is a longing or a desire for God's love. Now, many of us have not too much trouble with that concept, that we need to long for divine love to receive it. And a lot of people, though, have this assumption that they're receiving it even though they're not longing for it. And that's not a truth. But once we start understanding the importance of longing for love, like inside of us, and when you think about it, it's a bit like a relationship, isn't it? Whenever you, in a relationship, if you long for the other person's love, don't you? You long for them to love you when you're in that relationship, and you long to give them your love. So there's a common thing that gets set up in terms of desire. So most of us have not too much trouble with that, longing for divine love, with the exception of those of us who have a lot of unworthiness to deal with. Then obviously we feel unworthy to long for love, and then that's one of the impediments that we have in that level. The second thing, though, is what? Longing for divine truth, right? Now, that's a lot more difficult for most people. Longing for God's truth. Now, why is that so difficult? Because most of the time, we are heavily emotionally invested in our own error. In other words, we want to believe that our error is true. So we're heavily emotionally invested. When we're heavily emotionally invested, what do we finish up doing? We start disallowing truth from entering our soul. And tomorrow we'll talk about that, how we go through this process of stopping truth from entering our soul. We also, whenever I've had a talk about divine truth and the qualities of divine truth, many of you have become very, very upset with the talk. And I don't know if you've noticed that. Whenever we start talking about the importance of truth in your life, right across the board, what happens is many of us get really upset and angry. Now, that's a very good indication that we're still not understanding the aspects of divine truth, the importance of actually seeking truth. So you can see here that we're having a longing or a desire for God's love. Here we're having a longing or a seeking for divine truth. We want to know what God's truth is, no matter how much our life is going to change. Even if every single person in our life leaves our life, we will still have a longing for God's truth. Because when we have a longing for God, our longing for God finishes up taking us over in a way. And what it happens is that this desire that we have within our soul takes us over so much that it's the most important thing in our life. And I'm not talking about a religious thing here. I'm talking about a personal relationship with God. That becomes the most important thing in my life. And I am perfectly okay with losing every friend, every family member, my job, my home, everything, just for that relationship. That's how much desire we need to have for truth. Now, the truth is that oftentimes we don't lose those things. It just depends on our law of attraction and what kind of emotions we have to work through as to what we lose. But in the end, we may have to lose those things because other people around us may judge us, criticise us, condemn us for what we do and all those kind of things. And many of you have already seen that happening in your own life, haven't you? Where, you know, somebody says, oh, you know, this is all getting to look like a cult and whatever else. And then what happens then is then you start feeling doubts and all these different things start coming up for you, and then you start reconnecting with God, because this is what it's about. It's not about you and me connecting together, although that's part of what will happen, but it's actually about God connecting with you and you connecting with God directly without anybody else being around. That's what it's about. And longing for divine truth is a very essential part of that. But the third part is the part that everyone finds the most difficult, and that is humility. So many of us will come to admit to ourselves, yes, obviously God does love, and God therefore must have the highest amount of love, logically speaking. Even if we look at intellectually, God must have the highest amount of love. If all love came from God, then and it doesn't matter how much love I have, it's going to be a subset of what God had. And if we add us all together, no matter how much love we can generate all together, we're still going to have less love than what God has, because God's infinite in love. So therefore, we have no trouble with the love part generally. Often we start having trouble with the truth part, because we want our truth to be divine truth. We want God to come to our point of view. Can you see that happening sometimes in your life? How many times have you been angry so far with God on this path? Now, if you're honest with yourself, and if you deal with some of your emotions, you'll find that you've been angry with God quite a lot, right? Because you think, because quite often what we're doing is we're saying, why has God made it so hard, is one of the questions that we have, right? Well, the truth is God never made it hard at all. God made it simple. A child can do this. By the time we get to an adult, we're finding it hard because we've lost all of those skills of the child, which is to feel its emotion as it goes, to automatically be humble about truth. A child comes along and says to you, Daddy or Mummy, how did the stars get created? And you look up the heavens and you can say, well, you know, there was a great big animal, you know, dragon a long time ago, and what he did is he dropped a heap of, you know, he had a heap of fire coming out of his mouth, and he dropped a heap of fireballs and they became the stars. Now, your child will believe that at that point.

we've all become jaded. We've all become like feeling very much like, you know, you can't trust anything on this planet. You can't trust anybody's motives. You can't trust what anybody's going to do with the truth that I tell them about me, and so on, right? And we become so mistrusting that we can't accept any truth, actually, because these emotions, all these emotions inside of us are blocking the truth from coming into my life emotionally. The way to open all that up is humility. And that's why humility is so important. Now, what have I been defining as humility to you? So sincere and passionate desire and longing to experience all of your own emotions, no matter whether they are painful or pleasurable. Now, you know, when it comes to the pleasurable ones, many of us have no troubles with those, right? But when it comes to the painful ones, now most of us are having a lot of difficulty. So that's one of the things. That's one aspect of humility. Now, I've been saying that to you because that is probably the most important aspect of humility. But today, what I'd like to do is discuss with you other aspects of humility as well. The second one I'd like to discuss with you is humility is seeing yourself as God sees you. And I'd put in brackets, warts and all. Right. So quite often when we go up and look in a mirror, and historically, of course, like if you're a lady, you might go up and look in a mirror and see a few blemishes, and what do you finish up doing with them if you're going out to dinner or something? You know, you paint them over, don't you? Like many times. And this is what we're so used to doing in our personal life. We're so used to painting over our blemishes. So nobody else can see them. We sort of hold them really tight to us. And in fact, in the end, we don't even want to see them. And so we finish up living a life where not even we ourselves are seeing our own blemishes. Now, if we want to become close to God, and this aspect of humility is this aspect of actually seeing ourselves as God sees us, then I'm going to have to see everything that God sees. Now, frankly, there's a whole lot of very truthful and pure things that God sees within your soul. And by the way, that's even in the worst of what we would call evil souls, right? Of all the people who are evil, even God can still see the parts that God created in their soul. Often we can't, can we? You look at a murderer who's just murdered and raped 25 people, like how many of you ladies would have difficulty looking at that person's soul and actually having something in them that you might find attractive? That'd be pretty hard, wouldn't it? And even for the men, it would be hard too. But the issue often is that we are so focused on what's external and so focused on the actions of a person that we can't see the good inside of a person many times. Particularly if that person has personally harmed us in their own life. Right? But then there's this other aspect, and that is seeing all the warts, you know, seeing all the ugly bits of ourselves. God sees them too. Now, to God, they are not really a part of yourself. Does that make sense? So all these good bits that God can see, God knows God created them, and God created them as a permanent part of yourself that you can grow through your own desire. But all of these, let's define them as bad bits that we judge as bad bits inside of ourselves, this whole group of bad bits. What happens with those is God sees them, and God knows that one day you won't have them. One day, and by the way, it doesn't matter whether you're on the divine love path or not, one day you won't have them. The day will depend on your longing and desire. The day, in terms of how long in the future that is going to be, will be totally dependent upon how much you desire that state to be. So if I don't desire it at all, and I take no notice at all about my soul, and I take no notice about what's going on in my life, and I don't take any notice of my law of attraction, I might take thousands

0: thousands of years to get to that point where those, what we would call evil or badness within us, is all gone. But if I have a really strong longing and desire to be my pristine self, and I have a really strong longing and desire for God's love and a really strong longing and desire for God's truth, and when I say really strong, I'm saying it's going to be the thing that is the most important thing in your life. Once that happens, very rapidly you can get to a point where none of those, that damage that has happened to your soul, is there inside of it anymore. But the way to get there is via this quality of humility. Does that make sense? Now, every time we have a tendency to look at ourselves, we either do one of two things generally. What we do generally is we either start to judge ourselves very negatively, which is actually going to be quite damaging to us in our own progression towards God, or we judge ourselves as if we've got no problems. And that also is going to be very damaging in our relationship with God. Can you see? We go from one polar opposites, really, one to the other, don't we? We swing around from one place to the other place when it comes to humility. And to be frank with you, judging yourself really as really bad is just as much of a lack of humility as judging yourself as if you're really good with no problems is. Does that make sense? Can you see why? Because both are not God's, what God sees in you. And if we look at the point of view of the second point that I'm raising, which is the point of humility being that God sees us completely as we are, and we need to come and see ourselves the same way that God sees us. If I can keep that in mind, then that's going to help me a lot to become humble. Now, what's another definition of humility? Is it humiliation? No. So a lot of times when we hear the word humility, we have these negative connotations to it because we think it means that we're going to be degraded. But God doesn't want to degrade you. God wants you to be the best you can be. Also, humility isn't sort of like a false thing, like a false representation of how I really am. In the first century, you used to be walking down the street, right? And on the corner, there'd be a Pharisee. And he'd be kneeling on the ground, tears rolling down his face, with his eyes directed heavenward, praying to God out loud so that everyone could hear him on the street corner. That's what they used to do. And everyone used to like honour them as a result of that. Now that's what I call a false humility, where we're trying to make out that we're humble when really we're not. Does that make sense? And we're doing it for some other reason. In the Pharisees' cases, what they were doing it for was for glory. They wanted other people to look up to them, and they thought this was one way they could achieve it. Now, when you reflect that today, to today, many of us do the same when you think about it. How many things do we do because somebody else will think we're good doing it? Right? We've got to give up all of that as well if we're humble. We'll give up all of that. We'll give up defining ourselves through other people's eyes. So in the end, when you progress on the divine love path, you may finish up having no friends for a period of time. Trust me, it won't be a very long period, but you will have it, right? Now, why was that happen? Because all of the old friends don't get you anymore, right? They're saying, what are you talking about? You want to connect to God? God doesn't even exist. What are you trying to do? You know, like, what was that book we read about recently? Richard Dawkins' book, The God Delusion? God doesn't exist. God is a delusion of your own mind. So you get a lot of your friends saying that, right? Or you get a lot of your friends projecting it, you know, at you that you should be part of their religion or their faith or whatever it is. And so you get this interaction that sets up of emotions where you get condemned for the path you take. So that might happen for a period of time. And are you prepared for that? If you're humble, you are prepared emotionally to experience everything. And that, if that means experiencing what it feels like to have no friends, that's one of the things you'll be humble enough to experience. And then you have your family coming along, right? Now, it's great when your family is on the same path as you, but often that doesn't happen at all, right? Often what happens is the first member of the family has the most difficult time, whoever discovers the divine love path. So what happens when the first member of a family discovers it? Everyone in the family, you know, they get out all the literature about cults, you know, and they hammer you with that. And then they get all the literature about, you know, emotions and intellect, and then they hammer you with that. And then they get all the literature out, and you've got a lovely library in the end of all of these different fears that you can deal with. But the truth is that most of the time, all they're trying to do is keep you in the same emotional space that you've always been in. Now, on the divine love path, you are an ever-expanding soul. So this soul, remember, what is it full of? Emotions, passions, desires, longings, right? Now, what's going to happen with that soul is it's going to expand. How does a soul expand? You know the only way a soul expands? By being overwhelmed. By being overwhelmed. Well, you think about it. If you're merrily potting along and nothing really phases you, is your soul changing? Not really, is it? It's when something challenges you and pushes you to another level. That's now when change has occurred. Now, your soul on the divine love path is going to be an ever-expanding emotional capacity. Matt, do you want to... If we have a question just behind.
1: How you going? Sorry, I missed you yesterday. I just wonder why your family members can put out so much resistance to you changing, even if you're looking better and so on.
0: Where did all of your emotions that you're dealing with come from? Yeah, from mostly your environment, and your environment is mostly your family. So whenever they see you make a change, there's a feeling change inside of you, right? And as soon as that feeling change happens, your family feels that change. You don't have to say a word. They're now feeling something different from you. They're now no longer feeling you're the same Matt. And how many of you have had that said to you? You're not the same person anymore. Well, lots of you, yeah. Isn't that wonderful? Right? But for some reason, when it comes to your family, it's not wonderful, is it? Like, the reason why is because your family have the emotional set. They have a certain emotional set. That's your environment. And you grew up in that environment. And now somebody who grew up in that environment is challenging that environment. Of course, the first person who does it is going to get the most pressure. And that's what happens. The first person in any family who's doing on the divine love path gets the most pressure to get off it. Now, of course, after a while, you may work through different emotions, and then they may notice, well, you're actually happier now. And many of you don't feel this is possible still, do you? Because you're still miserable, right? But anyway, many of you feel you'll get to a point where they're happier now, where they'll notice changes in you. They'll notice even changes like, oh, you no longer... You know, your law of attraction is changing, for example. You know, all of a sudden, things that you weren't doing before seem to be rapidly changing now in your life. And they'll notice that, and then what will happen is they'll start asking questions. But up until that point, they hammer you to bits. Like, that's what it feels like. And we need to be humble enough to take it in the end. Dennis?
2: When my sister writes to me, she always asks me if I'm better now.
0: Yeah. How many of you, once you started connecting with some of these emotions inside of you, that let's face it, have been there all your life, right? How many of you now get these condescending comments given to you, like, are you better now? Oh, are you still doing that? Are you still feeling that? My mother says that to me quite often, although she stopped recently, very recently, doing that to me. She's saying, oh, how's your emotional processing going? That's what she says now. What she said before was, I don't see how this is helping you at all. I don't see. Well, of course you don't see because you don't see me. But anyway, but the truth is, they don't notice until you're well and truly on your way. And in fact, many of you will not get to the place where you're relatively happy for some time after you start. Now, the reason why that is because starting is the hardest. And in starting, what's happening is we're chipping away at all of our emotional blockages. Right? And some of our emotional blockages are intense, like really huge, that we don't even notice. But there are really big emotional blockages within us. And what we need to do is allow ourselves to chip away at these emotional blockages. And our emotional blockages are this castle that prevent us from being humble, prevent us from feeling all of our emotions as they occur. Now, as we're chipping away at this castle, we're really chipping away at my family's castle. Now, families are not too impressed with that because they've spent years, generations, in fact, developing that castle, right? Whatever the castle is. And so when we start chipping away at it, it's like we're committing the worst crime possible against the family. And so that's why we get a lot of attack generally and a lot of pressure to give it up. And the pressure always comes the most when you are potentially in the most doubt, which is always in the beginning of anything, isn't it? So if you start playing a piano, let's say you've never played the piano before and you start playing, the first time you start playing, it's like ding, ding, ding, ding. Like, you know, it's really quite basic, isn't it? And you're trying to read the music and know where the note is on the piano keyboard. Now, if someone comes along right then and there and says to you, you know, you're really useless at that, aren't you? You're always going to be useless at that. Don't you think that you should give it up now? Right? Now, that's the worst possible time to say that, isn't it? Because you've just have a fledgling desire that's just beginning, and then you get all this pressure, and the emotional pressure often is so great and connects with certain emotions within us of unworthiness or that I'm never going to be able to get it or these other emotions that are within us. And so what happens then? We just give up then and there. That's what happens on the divine love path for many as well. So there's literally thousands and thousands and thousands and thousands of people on earth right at this moment who have received information about the divine love path. But there's not thousands of people who are doing it. And why is that? Because many of them had that initial honeymoon period, you know, the first 4 weeks where everything sounds really good. Remember that period? For many of you, you remember that? That was way back then. Remember that? And then there's this period where we're chipping away at the emotional blockages, coming up, remember, to that cliff point, you know, the point of jumping off into God reliance, right? Now, that's a pretty stressful period. Not only is it a stressful period, it's the time when my humility is going to be tested to the max. It's the time when my desire for truth is going to be tested to the max. Right? Once I get over that period and into, you know, full into God reliance, right? Once I'm into that space, what happens then? What happens then is I start enjoying the process. So if you're not yet really enjoying the process, then that's telling you where you are in the process, if that makes sense. Right? Now, when we step into full humility, that's also the time when you'll step into really starting to enjoy the process, having a real strong longing for truth. See, some people come up and talk to me and they say, oh, AJ, I've got this particular problem. Could you tell me a bit about it? So I tell them a bit about it. Many of this has happened to you. So, and then there's initial reactions. No, I don't agree with that. That's not true. Like, how dare he say that? Like, I get over the next week usually a few emails from you, right? This has happened for many of you, a few emails, you know. I didn't agree with that. That was wrong. I don't see how you could say that. And then I say a few things back or whatever. But can you see how initially it's very, very hard for us to just accept like a child what's being said to us and then allow the emotion that gets triggered by what's being said to us to come up. And instead what we want to do most of the time is we want to fight the process. So today what we want to do is talk a lot more about this humility. It is the single most important quality, aside from longing for God's love and truth, it is the single most important quality you will need on your own progression. Humility. So, you know, we can have all these fascinating conversations about spirits and how they interact with you, and we can even do some mediumship, and isn't it wonderful? We can even do, like, all these different laws, and some of the laws are really, you know, really, like, quite fascinating to find out about, and we can discuss about all of those things, and we can talk to all these different people about it, these wonderful metaphysical things that occur. But to be frank, all of those things mean nothing except for when compared to these three things. And humility is where you are blocking God. Right. Here is where you're desiring God, firstly her love, and secondly her truth. But the lack of humility is where we're blocking God. And it's that area that we have the most difficulty with. All right. So let's focus. It's a new whiteboard, so it's going to take a little while to get into. They always have a film over them that's hard to rub off. So let's focus on this humility. Okay. So the first thing we need to remember about humility is it is a passionate desire and longing to feel and experience all of my own emotions. So what questions can I ask myself about that? Whenever I get an emotion triggered inside of me, what do I do with it? Do I, firstly, project it at somebody else? Do you know what I mean by that? So let's say something comes up in me. I get hurt by somebody. Hurt. Could even be by me. Like, you get hurt by me. You feel hurt from what I've said or done. Right? What do I do with that? Well, what I will do is, if I'm not humble, is I'll instantly get angry with the person. So that's a good indicator. How often am I angry? If I'm angry quite a lot, then that's a good indicator that I'm yet to actually fully choose to be humble. Now, I'm not saying to not feel the anger, because you do need to feel the anger. So please don't think that I'm saying if you're angry, you're bad or naughty. What I'm saying is anger is an indication that I'm not being humble. Now, to be frank with you, anger with God is the biggest indication that you're not being humble. All right? So you know those times when we have a good yell session at God, you know, like that we're sick of one of God's laws, let's say the law of attraction, and we just we totally don't want that law at all. Why did he create that law? It's cruel, it's bad, it's this, it's that, and we go on and on and on about it. And what we're really doing is just yelling at God, and we want God to change her plans. And do you think God's going to do that? Like, well, God hasn't for a long time, so I don't think God's going to. And particularly for you, if she's got to change it for you, then that means she's got to change it for everybody. And that's not going to be very helpful for your long-term development. So a lot of times we have a lot of anger and rage. So let's cap anger. Let's look at anger. Anger is annoyance, slight frustration, irritation. Then it goes into anger. Then it goes into rage. And then it goes into hatred. So what would you define hatred to be? For me, hatred is when you desire to destroy something. Right? So it could be a person, or it could be a thing even, but that's hatred. So anger has this huge slice of emotions involved with it, but all of those emotions are indicating that we're not actually being humble in our relationship with God. So if you find yourself frequently getting upset or annoyed with others, then that's a very good indication that you are not being humble. You are not owning your own emotional feelings, your real core emotional feelings. Now, some of the core feelings are like very difficult to feel, aren't they? Like, for instance, if you have been hurt when you're a little child and abused, and you don't understand why you've been abused or hurt, then that's going to be a hard emotion, isn't it, to work your way through. There's also some emotions like most of us have grown up in our family castle believing that the family loves us. Right? Trust me, you'll really see when somebody loves you if you don't do what they want. Then you'll really see if they love you. And the majority of times what happens in that situation for us, they get angry with us when we don't do what they want. That's an indication that they don't love us, by the way. Right? See, a lot of times what we're doing is we're telling ourselves these messages about love that we want to believe so that we don't have to feel what it feels like to feel the opposite thing. And this is one of the things we do with the lack of humility. In other words, I don't want to feel that Mum and Dad didn't love me, and so what I do is I construct this whole world where I believe they loved me. And if somebody says, and you hear it all the time. I was talking with Anna this morning, and Anna, you actually said something to me in this interaction that we had, where you were trying to make me believe that Mary's parents were loving Mary, or Mary's brother was loving Mary even though he was in a rage with her. And the truth is he doesn't in that state. You see, it's like, but we're told the family truth, not God's truth. We're told the family truth. And family truth is the family always is going to care for you, always is going to love you, always is going to stick by you as long as you toe the line. Right? That's the family truth. The God's truth is I'm going to stick by you. This is God speaking to you now. I'm going to stick by you no matter what you choose. That's God's truth. You can even choose to hate my guts, this is God's truth, but I will still love you. That's God's truth. Right? You might not feel my love in a state of hatred, but God will still love you in that state. Right? And does God get angry with you? Well, most of us believe he does, you see, because all of our life we grew up with our family getting angry with me whenever I did anything that was outside of their boundaries. And so I grow up feeling from these two parents that love is punishment, love is anger, love is rage, love is... I have all these definitions of what love is inside of me, and so I then attribute all of them to God, right? But all of those things are caused by me being humble. Because if I was humble, I would go into my emotion. When you were 3 or 4 or 5 and you got a belting, in that moment, did you feel loved? Mum's there, like Mum or Dad's there saying, the Bible says I've got to, you know, spoil, what is it? Spare the rod, spoil the child, that's right. Well, terrible that I've forgotten those things. And so what do they do? They're smacking you and saying, I don't really want to do this to you, but God says I've got to. What are you just getting told? God's a punishing God who's going to inflict pain on you whenever you get anything wrong. This is why many of you are so afraid to progress, because you're so afraid of doing anything wrong. Does that make sense? Because what happened when you were a child, whenever you did anything wrong, you got pain. So now you have mistake, pain, mistakes equal pain. So what about any of us finish up doing then? We don't want to make mistakes, do we? Because we know there's going to be pain. So we do one of two things. One of the first things we do is we give up doing anything. So in other words, we don't take any responsibility for anything in our life because if I get it wrong, then somebody's going to punish me for it. Right? Or I just go and do my own thing and blow the consequences, which is also not a very, very loving, self-loving thing to do, because there is always consequences with God's laws too. So we finish up through this aspect of not feeling the truth. The truth of that particular example that I gave is Mum and Dad were not loving me when they were punishing me or getting angry with me, or in a rage with me, or any of those other states. And by the way, every time you as a parent, right now if you're a parent, are doing those things, you are not loving your child. And you see, this is one of the reasons why we get resistive with humility too. Because we recognise that, oh, what I'm crying about with my mum and dad, I've done hundreds of times with my own child. Right? And so we don't want to come face to face with the personal feelings about how we've damaged others. And so what we then do is maintain the fiction that what we're doing is loving, when it's actually not. Can you see that? Instead, it would be better for us to face the fact that what I'm doing is not loving, and what my mum and dad is doing is not loving, and the generations before them, what they did, weren't loving, and we've all got to grow up and start to be loving. That would be a more powerful thing to do. But we often don't do that. So anger is a really good indication that we're really folding down and shutting down our connection with God. You see, when we're humble, we don't get into anger very much, if at all. When you're at one with God, you won't even get into anger at all. But before you're at one with God, if you get angry frequently, it means that you are still in a state of resistance. Right? And instead of focusing on and trying to punish yourself, which is actually worse, it's going to make the situation worse, it's far better to talk to God about why you're so resistant. And remember we said the other week that anger is always covering over fear. So there's some fears that you are not facing when you're in an angry state, and you need to start talking or looking at them. All right, so for any of you who feel that you don't have fears, do you have anger? Well, if you have anger, then that indicates you actually have quite a lot of fears, but you're just covering them over with anger. You see? Okay. Yes, Carol. Right up.
3: Is it possible that there's another step to that, that some people feel so unworthy that they can't even get to the anger stage?
0: Yes, that is a potential issue, in that a lot of us actually don't allow anger because we feel so unworthy to even have anger. So, and I've personally been in that state, Carol, so where I've had so much unworthiness, somebody treats me badly and I just think that that's what I deserved. So I didn't even get angry. But that's still a self-delusion, and it's also a denial of the truth inside of yourself. So what I had to do myself is go into the pain of getting treated in that way and allow myself to feel the hurt. Many times what we do is somebody treats us badly. What we do instead is we justify their treatment of us. So, oh, they treated me badly because I did the wrong thing. Or they treated me badly because I confronted them with truth. Or they treated me badly because whatever. And as soon as we do that, we're actually getting out of the emotion that we feel, which is a hurt emotion inside of ourselves. Does that make sense? Yep. And Kim, thanks.
4: I'm just thinking of judgment, being judgmental.
0: Yep.
4: And wondering if being judgmental is, in a sense, a projection and an avoidance because of the feelings we have when we're humble, or it's a scapegoat. It's in effect a projection outwards.
0: I'm going to actually
4: an opposite of humility.
0: Yep, it is the opposite of humility. But we have to define judgment in its proper term as well, because a lot of people say judgment is one thing. A lot of people say that telling the truth to somebody is a judgment, for example, and that's not. That's actually an act of love, and that's not a judgment. The judgment is, and we talk about this later in the outline, actually. But the judgment is an emotion projected at the person that they're lower than ourselves, or an emotion projected at ourselves that we're the lower than someone else, if that makes sense. So we can be self-judgmental or we can be judgmental of others, and both of those are avoidance of really, really deep emotional pain in both cases.
4: And both of those can exist in the same person.
0: At the same time,
4: at the same, yeah.
0: On different subjects, or even on the same subject sometimes.
4: Mm.
0: Yeah, dead right. And in fact, many times we judge in others as lower than us when in reality we have exactly that emotion within ourselves. Many of you have seen the movie American Beauty? Do you remember the Kevin Spacey character? I forget his name now. In the movie, but remember he was working out, and his next door neighbour was a male. You remember the next door neighbour? The next door neighbour was a male who had homophobic tendencies. Do you remember that? And the whole sequence of events that occurred through the movie were actually about that man's judgment of his own condition then being projected on others. Yeah, and that's what happens with judgment a lot. But judgment is certainly a lack of humility. In fact, I'll be giving a four-hour talk on judgment coming up in the future, because it is such a terrible emotion to actually dump on other people, and it's also a terrible emotion to dump on yourself. It actually doubles up all of your own personal processing. So it actually makes every single personal emotion that you're going to need to work twice as hard. But it also does the same when you do it to others. It actually creates more of a burden or baggage on the other person about them dealing with their emotion. So, for instance, if you come up and said to me, quite a number of you, by the way, have come up and said this, when I was a bit younger, I aborted a child. And you've heard that I've said in one of these sessions that actually doing that is an act of murder, right? Now, that's not a judgment, by the way, my saying that. That's just a statement of truth. But what a lot of people do, they come up to me and they say that, and then they're surprised that I give them a hug and then ask them to deal with what was the emotion. What was the emotion that caused you to do that? Because most people are actually expecting that the statement of truth will then result in a judgment that the person is lesser. Does that make sense? And this is something that we've got to stop doing inside of ourselves. And when we become humble, we'll stop doing this. Often what we do is we inside of ourselves take a statement of truth, and because of our own suppression of our own emotion, we then judge, we take that statement of truth as if it is a judgment of ourselves. Now, many of you have done that when you first met me, right, about lots of different subjects that I've brought up. And you don't need to do that. You see, truth is just truth. Judgments are to do with now putting yourself or another person as lower than you. And that's actually an untruth. Right? So you can say the truth of what happened in your life. You can say, when I was young, I was really promiscuous and I actually took a lot of drugs and I was a prostitute for a while, and then I must have probably had sex with 1,000 people. I don't know. I don't even know how many people. Now, for most people, though, if somebody said that to them, there'd be judgment starting to come from them, right? Right? But they're just stating the truth. And there's just emotions in all of that. And they're just as loved by God as you are, even if you hadn't done any of those things. Right? So why do we judge it? We judge it because of all sorts of emotional things going on within ourselves. And that's what we need to do. If we're humble, we won't get into judgment. Dave, down the front, thanks.
5: If we judge the actions rather than the person, is that any much better?
0: No, it's no better, really. We can state the truth about the actions. Does that make sense? So let's state the truth. If I get angry with you, right, and I start yelling at you, am I being loving to you? So you can say to me, AJ, you're not being loving now. That's the truth. Does that make sense? But if you went down one step further and you said, you're lesser than me, or you had a projection of an emotion saying, yeah, boy, you look at him, he's angry. Isn't he an idiot? That kind of thing coming from you, then straight away you're now in judgment of me. And that means that you've just committed a sin, if you like, or a disharmonious action, an action disharmonious with love by being in judgment of me. So it's really important to see that the judgment is actually an emotion towards the person. It's not just a statement of truth. Yeah? So we're allowed to state the truth, and in fact, God desires for us to always state truth. All the time. Now, you notice you get in a lot of trouble when you start doing that, but it's a very important place to be in, is to always state the truth.
4: I'm finding that when you do state truth, even when you're trying not to project judgment, people are feeling judged from what you're saying.
0: Very much so. And that's one of the reasons why we stop saying the truth. But as soon as we stop saying the truth, we actually close down our throat chakra and we'll start causing all sorts of physical harm to our own body. Right? So the way God made your body, even, was that it must say truth. When it gets shut down, either by your own choice or by somebody else's actions, and then you responding to those actions, when it gets shut down, your own body enters a state of harm towards itself when you shut down truth. But you're right. When you say truth to people, most people take it as a judgment. And why is that? Because they have their emotional filter on. Right? Their emotional filter is, like, it might be, you might say to me, oh, you're angry, and I might say, I'm not angry. Right, I've got my emotional filter on in that I'm already denying some stuff within me, right? And I want to stop you from saying, exposing my emotional truth in that state. Does that make sense? And all I'm doing is projecting back at you the anger that you're saying that I don't have, that you're saying I have, and I'm saying I don't have. And in most cases, that's what's happening, is that we often, when we say truth, get a projection back, because the person has entered a state of judgment themselves of that truth. Does that make sense? And this is something that happens very frequently. And it's something, by the way, if you want to live in truth, which, remember, was the second important thing that we have to do in our relationship with God, if we want to live in truth, we're going to have to weather that storm initially. If we have the mic, because it's otherwise it doesn't get recorded.
4: So even when you know a person is feeling judged,
0: yes,
4: and you are still sharing that truth with them and saying, well, no, this is how it really is.
0: Yes.
4: We're not actually being unloving,
0: no,
4: by stating that truth, even though they feel you don't love them very much at that moment.
0: Exactly. You are actually being the most loving you could be to them compared to before.
4: Is there anything you can do or say that will alleviate their feeling of being judged?
0: Yes, you can remind them that you love them, even though you're stating this truth. And, of course, it depends a lot on your feelings and emotions coming from you. So if you're saying a truth to a person and you're really saying it just to make them feel terrible about themselves, are you judging them then? Of course you are. If your purpose is to make the other person feel bad or put them down or be condescending to them or any of those purposes, then you are actually out of harmony with love now, and they are going to feel that. But if you have a feeling of love coming towards the person, you can stay then in truth, I love you, but this is an issue. This is an issue for you. And to be frank with you, I would love you to do the same with me when you notice an issue in me. Do you know what I mean? Exactly the same thing. Be truthful. And so once you enter that, and also that, and you continue to treat the person in a loving manner, then, of course, things change over time. But initially, most people will respond negatively to truth because they believe they're being judged.
4: Thank you.
6: Hey, what about, can you, like, is there a truth that you can get away with not telling people? Like, they need to know.
0: This is a common question, right?
6: Like, if it's not going to hurt them, but is that still unharmonious with love if you don't let them know something?
0: By the way, not telling the truth always hurts somebody. So the way God designed her universe was that when you don't tell the truth, it's always going to hurt somebody. But it hurts them a long time into the future. Does that make sense? Like, when we tell the truth, when we don't tell the truth, we're actually harming every single person around us. And I'm not just saying telling the truth either, by the way. I'm saying when you're not truthful about your emotions with the person, you're actually harming them too.
6: So even if you think that it could be damaging towards you in the
0: immediate... Well, that's the reason why we avoid telling the truth.
6: Yeah.
0: And this is the emotion we have within ourselves about truth. We avoid telling truth because we are afraid of what the person will do to us about that truth. Yeah. Nina?
7: So, the comment in the Bible, don't cast pearls amongst swine, was that something you said? And if it was, what's that about?
0: Certainly was something I said. What I was talking about there was a whole different aspect, and that is, let's say you come up and ask me for a truth, right? And your desire at that particular time is that you want to know the truth. Then, of course, it would be right for me to say the truth to you in that perspective, right? Does that make sense? But then if you went away and you then were really angry about that and you got upset about it and you projected all this rage at me about it and you did all those things with that truth, do you think the next time you come up and ask me for some more truth that you're really in a ready place to receive the truth? So if you've gone ahead and just projected huge amounts of rage at me for receiving the truth the first time, and you're still in that state, and you still haven't done anything about that, and you haven't been repentant in your actions towards me, in other words, sorry that you did that with me, then why would I then give you the truth the second time? You need the mic.
7: So in effect, why would you spend the time?
0: Well, I'm now not being loving to myself if
7: okay.
0: I do that.
7: Yep.
0: Does that make sense? Yep. So I will always speak the truth unless it's a situation where speaking it would actually be unloving to myself. Now, you've got to be careful here,
7: yeah.
0: Right? Because when I say speaking it being unloving to myself, I mean, right? Because obviously speaking the truth is always correct. But in this case, what I would say instead is I would say to you, no, you do not want to know the truth about this particular subject. You need to know the truth about repentance. Does that make sense? So I'm still speaking the truth, but not the truth that you want to necessarily hear. So can I illustrate that more, perhaps? Because I can feel a bit of that confusion there.
7: Yeah.
0: So here's a person. This person here. We got two people. This person here is the truth seeker, shall we say. The truth seeker. And this person here is, let's say, the truth giver, shall we? So the truth seeker comes up to the truth giver and asks for some truth. So the truth giver, because the truth seeker wants to know this truth, tells them the truth. Right? Now, this is an emotional transaction, by the way. It's not an intellectual one. So many of you get told truth even when you haven't asked for it yet, but that's because your soul is already asking for it. You follow me? Because these are all soul-based transactions. So the truth seeker has a longing for truth. The truth giver comes along, tells them some truth. If the truth seeker then gets in an uproar about the truth they've just received, what are they doing with the truth they've just received?
7: They're not accepting it.
0: Not accepting it. What else are they doing?
7: They're going into denial of what they're really feeling about their own emotions.
0: Yes. What else? They're judging the truth as
7: bad.
0: As wrong, as bad, right? Now, they're actually in a state of what are they now doing? They are
7: resisting.
0: They're rejecting truth now, right? When you get into a state of anger, you are now rejecting truth. And the projection will be at the truth giver. Like, I'm angry with the truth giver because of what he said or she said, right? Now, when this person is in a state of rejecting truth, they then often go through weeks and weeks of, you know, doing this, doing that, going through different emotions, sometimes not. But then they get into usually a state of intellectual denial that they're now in that state of anger. And then they come back wanting to know some more truth. Right? Now, in that state, what's coming from their emotions? They are still in a state of rejecting truth. They are still using their free will. Remember, the soul is about free will. They're using their free will to deny truth. Now, in that state, if you give them more truth, all they're going to do is give you more anger.
7: So also it's unloving to tell the truth to someone who doesn't want it as well. Is that part of that, the meaning
0: well,
7: that, of that?
0: This is, yeah, well, this is part of it. If the person is rejecting the truth already, but then saying to you, I want to know more truth, but their actions and their emotions are that they're in a state of anger about the previous truth that they've been delivered, then they no longer want to hear truth anymore. And if I love them, I will honour their free will to not hear truth and point out to them what they're doing instead. So many, some of you have had that happen in interactions with me where you've come up to me and asked me for something and I've said, actually, you don't want to know. Right? And you say, yes, I do. And I say, no, you don't. Right? Yes, I do. Yes, I do. No, no, you don't. You don't want to know. Because if you knew, you would get angry. Like, when you did know in the past, you got angry. Right? When somebody was told you, you got angry, so therefore you don't want to know. That's your free will, really. See, a lot of times we go up to ask a person a question, and you know what we really want from them? We really want some commiseration and consolation. That's really what we want. Yes, you're doing fine. Isn't it wonderful? Like, you don't want to hear, no, I'm sorry, I don't agree that you're not that you're doing fine. You don't want to hear that, do you, most of the time? So most of the time, our desire is actually not even humble. So we're going up saying we have a desire for truth, but in reality, all we've got a desire for is to feel good. And we want the other person to tell us, yeah, I feel good from their comment, you know? Now, a person who's living in truth won't do that with you. When you want them to tell you that you're good, they will actually resist telling you, even if they think that you're good. Because that would be just feeding your emotional error. Now, when I said casting spells before pearls before swine, what I was talking about was feeding a person's emotional addiction. And you would never do that if you love them. Right? And you will never tell a person more truth when they've just got angry with you for the previous bit of truth that you've given them. Right? And also, with what would happen with the Pharisees is that they'd come up and ask me a question, but they'd ask the question because they wanted to catch me out all the time. Does that make sense? So what's the motive for them asking questions? Isn't it an unloving motive? Right? They have a motive of trying to cause harm to the person they're attacking, you see. So quite often a truth seeker is not actually a truth seeker in reality, but often a pseudo truth seeker, a truth seeker in quotation marks, I would put them. In other words, what they're often doing is they come up under the guise of seeking truth, but in reality they have the desire to put you down or treat you condescendingly or be belittling to you or whatever. Now, a person who's doing that is not seeking truth, and that would also be like casting pearls before swine. You'd have to actually point out to them what they're doing, which, of course, they're probably going to resist. So in the first century, what I would often do is I'd say, I will answer your question as long as you answer first one of my questions. Like one time I remember they come up to ask me about some questions about my personal life, and I told them that I would answer their questions as long as they answered my question. And my question was, how was it that King David called me his Lord? Which was a Bible verse that they knew. And they couldn't answer it one way without getting trapped, and they couldn't answer it another way without getting trapped. So in the end they said, oh, we don't know. And I said, well, I don't know the answer to your questions either. and walked off, right? No, they knew what I was saying. It was do you understand? Everything's going on at the soul level. They knew what I was saying to them. I'm saying to them, actually, you'd just done all that with the wrong motive, and I'm saying to you, I'm not going to engage in you with that wrong motive. Yeah. Yeah. Now, Carol, thanks, and then... Oh, Mary, you wanted to say something to me? No, it's all over now, is it? Sorry about that.
3: Ajay, this is a really interesting point, I think, for a lot of people right now here, because, you know, we're in the position to be given this truth and we're on this path, but I would think that I probably speak for a lot of people here, in as much as that we all have friends and family who don't want to be on this path, and you know that I'm pretty game in putting it to people, and I do frequently, and I get a lot of knockbacks, but that's fine. But I still have those people as friends, and I accept that they don't want to know that truth. So, you know, I have friends that tell me stuff like you have just talked about, that they've had abortions and they've been prostitutes and all this. And I recently had this experience, and I said to this person, how do you feel about that? Do you feel like that's okay? And she said, yeah, that's fine. I'm perfectly fine with that. Mm-hmm. So I feel that as a friend, I want to keep her as a friend, and I don't feel that, I mean, and I'm speaking for other people here, I feel that it's okay to have my friend and feel compassion that she feels that way without judging her for that. Is that...
0: Yeah, I mean, but there's a part of it that you're skipping over.
3: Yeah.
0: And that it's, why don't you want to say what God's truth is about the issue?
3: She's clearly told me in the past she doesn't want to know.
0: Okay, so how do you feel about getting shut down about speaking about God's truth?
3: I feel that I'm not ready to wipe all my friends out who are not on this path.
0: I never said for you to wipe out your friends, but it's interesting where you're going with your
3: answer. Yeah, it is. Right? I really want to put this out there because I think there's a lot of us want to ask.
0: Can you feel yourself out, Carol?
3: That's all right. Go for it.
0: Go for it. What's going on inside when I ask that question?
3: I guess it's a feeling that in the past I've had a lot of religious people trying to force their religions onto me, and I think we've all probably felt this, and I've felt it anyway. And at the time I've sort of thought, oh, you know, I don't want to hear this. And I feel that I really love this path and it makes so much sense to me.
0: Yeah.
3: But it's the path I want to walk on, and I put it to my friends, and when they tell me that, no, this is a load of crap, and you're in a cult. Oh, right. They're starting to say, "Well, it's obviously working for you, so it's okay. We'll let you be in it now." They're good people too.
0: I'm not saying they're not, by the way.
3: Yeah, no, I know you're not. But I'm just saying that I think a lot of us are in a position where we have good people as friends who are saying that to us, that don't want to hear the truth. Mm-hmm. And see, how do you feel?
0: You've got to be very careful, Carol, about your definition of a friend, for a start.
3: Yeah.
0: And this is something that many of us don't want to acknowledge. Is a person being a friend to you when they tell you, right, that they don't like what you're doing and they don't allow you to say what you feel? In particular, if they don't allow you to say what you feel. So in other words, if I've got to modify myself to be in your company, then what am I actually doing? Can you see that I'm not being unloving to myself? I'm being unloving to myself. Now, as soon as I do that, I'm going to harm my own relationship with God. In other words, I'll never become at one with God in that state. So remember at the start of this I said your relationship with God needs to be the most important thing you'll ever do. Now when the relationship with God is the most important thing I'll ever do, I will want, firstly, to never harm or never do anything myself that's going to harm my relationship with God. One of the things that will harm your relationship with God is when you deny yourself and your own emotions. That always harms your relationship with God. Now, if a friend is asking you, and I put a friend in quotation marks, is asking you to deny yourself when you're with that friend, are they being loving to you in that particular situation? My answer is no. Your answer is yes. They could be. My answer is no.
3: I don't think my friends ask me to be any different when I'm in their company, but I'm saying
0: but
3: that when they tell me something...
0: But you are different when you're in their company.
3: Sorry?
0: But you are different when they're in their company. You talk about what that friend wants you to talk about, and you stay away from the subjects that you would like to talk about but that friend won't allow you to talk about without getting upset with you or rejecting you. And that is an emotion inside of yourself, I agree, that you need to work your way through, because in the end, what will happen?

0: ask them to compromise themselves when they're in your company, do you? Like, they're still allowed to be a prostitute in your company, aren't they? They're still allowed to be a drunkard in your company. They're still allowed to drink in your company. They're still allowed to smoke in your company, perhaps. Although smoking is a little different in the sense if they're blowing it in your face, then there's a love issue there for yourself. But can you see, you don't change, you don't want to change them. You don't want to stop them from feeling their emotions. And it would be an unloving act if you attempted to stop them from feeling their emotions. But why do you then engage with friends who want to stop you from feeling yours?
1: But if a friend tells you something about themselves, not asking you for the truth about what you think, this friend didn't ask me to tell her what she was just telling me a story. Mm-hmm. I had to really stay out of judgment. I felt I was trying to stay out of judgment on that and said to her...
0: If you love them, you will stay out of judgment, Carol. I'm not talking about judgment. I'm talking about... there's a burning desire in your heart to say what the truth is about the issue. God's truth, not your own. And you're not responding to it because you're afraid of what's going to happen to the relationship if you do. And so it's a fear that you have. And any fear is going to prevent your atonement with God.
1: So where does that fit with throwing the pearls in front of swine? Because when you know they don't want to hear it.
0: If that person doesn't want to hear it and I've told you you don't want to hear it, then what do you do as an act of love to yourself? Why do you remain in the company of people who are shutting you down emotionally?
1: Okay.
0: The only answer is that you don't love yourself enough yet.
1: Okay.
0: That's the only reason why you would stay in their company.
1: Okay.
0: So when I'm saying don't throw your pearls before swine, what I'm saying is love yourself enough to be yourself with everyone around you all the time. And if they're unhappy with that, don't spend time in their company.
1: If
0: you're spending time with their company when they shut you down, you're not being loving to yourself. And remember, on this path, it's not just about love of God, because what God's teaching you to do as you progress towards God is you're coming to love yourself as well. And you see, most of us don't want to give up the areas or the addictions we have about how we define love of self. So most of the time, most of us feel that we're loving to ourselves when everybody else wants to be loving to us. So in other words, as long as I've got 50 friends all being loving to me, it must mean I'm a good person. Right? It must mean I'm a happy person. It must mean I'm a whatever we've defined as, good in that interaction. The truth is that you can actually have a relationship with God and be completely happy and not need a single other person in your entire life. Now, in that state, you will have hundreds of people in your life, ironically, because you're actually staying in truth and you're staying in love and you're staying in humility, and that will actually draw people into your life. But initially, you may have to go through losing current friends and gaining new friends in that process. Now, I'm not saying to reject your friends. What I'm saying is to be very sensitive about when they're rejecting you and causing you to reject yourself, and work through the emotions inside of you that cause you to go along with that treatment. Does that make sense? And that's a whole group of emotions about love of self that we need to allow ourselves to focus on. Dennis, and then maybe across there. If you keep your hand up so that Joy can... Over there, Joy. Thanks.
2: Yeah, I had a recent experience with that with a good friend, and he was. Well, I've been really open to what he's been saying over the years. He does all this access work, and he's really open to what I talk to him about you and things like that.
0: Yep.
2: And I just find he keeps asking questions all the time. He wants to know more, even though he doesn't want to go down the path. He's still. It's still coming from with him.
0: Yeah. And he's still not judging you for doing it.
2: No.
0: And he's not trying to stop you from doing it.
2: No.
0: And he's not trying to stop your emotions when you're interacting with him.
2: No.
0: So, that's a lovely friendship. You both can be on totally separate paths and be in a really good friendship in that state. And I have many friends in the spirit world in particular that are in that state with me, where, they're in a six-sphere state or whatever, and we're friends, but... they allow me to experience my emotions. They just don't feel it's for them.

0: And that's fine. It's when they project at you to stop feeling your emotions in their company. Now you're not being loving to yourself by remaining in their company. Can you see that? And unloving to you might be right from condescending right the way through to inner rage. Remember? Like, if I'm condescending towards your emotion, am I loving you? No. Whatever that emotion is, I'm not loving you if I'm condescending towards it. If I'm in a rage about you feeling that emotion in my company, or talking about one of your favourite subjects in my company, do you think I'm loving you then? No. Why would I be in a rage with you experiencing your desire for anything? Right? And so this is what happens a lot, is we finish up compromising ourselves on the divine love path so much that we never become at one with God. And you know what we're really doing? We're basically saying that our relationship with our friend is more important to ourselves than our relationship with God. That's really what we're saying. Or we're saying that our relationship with our friend is more important to ourselves than our relationship with myself. And that's often what we're doing. We're sacrificing ourselves for those friendships. Now, you can and do have the capacity to be friends with every single person on this planet, even though they are on widely variant paths to you. However, you may not be able to do that, and if you realize that as soon as you start compromising yourself, you are no longer being a friend to yourself, you may not be able to enter into friendship reactions with those people. So there are many people at the moment who are very, very angry with me, personally angry with me and upset with me. I do not spend time with them, right? And I just say, you're very angry with me, and I am not loving to myself if I spend time with you in my personal life. Those people are still, I'm perfectly happy for those people to come along to these groups, right? And many of them don't, of course, because they're angry with me. But I'm perfectly happy for them to do that. And I think of them with love. I feel about them. When I feel about them, I miss them. But I'm not going to compromise my love of myself to spend time with them when they are still being unloving towards myself. And that's something to bear in mind. So hopefully that sort of answered that question for you, Carol.
1: Hi. I'm afraid of the truth, big time.
0: Yep.
1: And
0: I reckon join the club. We call it the Afraid of Truth Club, right?
1: Big time. But I actually push everybody away, and I push all my emotions away to the point that I'm actually pushing God away.
0: Right.
1: So when you say, oh, pray to God, and, you know, I really am scared of the truth, I'm scared of you, how does he hear me if I'm not feeling my emotions?
0: Well, that's right. He can feel you, but you won't feel him if you're not feeling your emotions. So God will still love you, but you won't feel that love while you're shutting down emotionally. Let's look, though, at the issue of being scared of truth. This is a major impediment to humility. If we allow ourselves to understand that when we're scared of truth, we're actually scared of love and we're scared of bliss, right, then we can start examining what's underneath it emotionally. So let's look at our beliefs about truth. What do you believe truth is? Why are you so scared of it, in other words? Yeah, Mike, if we can have the mic back there, sorry. Oh, you'll need it on.
1: It's on. Why am I so scared of truth?
0: Yep.
1: Can I say I don't know?
0: You do know.
1: I don't know.
0: So let's start again.
1: It's shitty.
0: What's pretty shitty. Why is it shitty? What happens? What happens when you speak the truth every time?
1: My whole body feels weak.
0: Right, so you go into a state of fear.
1: Yep.
0: Right, yep.
1: Yep.
0: So what are you afraid of? What are you afraid of?
1: Exposing myself?
0: Why would you... Just have a think about this for a moment, though. Why would you get to a point where you're shaking, just to say the truth? Many of you... I've done this myself, right? Many of you have done this. Why do we get to the point where we're shaking? You know, you sit down, you know you've got to talk about the truth to a friend, and you know that it's going to be a hard discussion. Right? You know this, right? And you can feel all this anxiety come up in your tummy, right? And you start shaking, and you see how you're breathing, and it takes you weeks, and you settle on it for weeks, and you're still shaking after weeks, and then you go to say the truth, and you shake so much you can't say it. Why would that have happened to you? What would have happened when you were young?
2: Punishment.
0: There has to be some kind of huge terror base, because it's terror that you're experiencing, right? You have a terror about the truth from your childhood. Right? Now, the first thing to do with any terror about any matter is to acknowledge that I am terrified. Right? Is to acknowledge that I am terrified of, in this case, speaking the truth. Now, why would you be so terrified? It can only be because there was a lot of pain associated with telling the truth at some point in your childhood. Right? Or your parents' childhood, for that matter, right? Because it can be a multi-generational thing. Now, the only way to actually bring this terror up out of you would be to actually tell the truth and experience bodily the terror while you're doing it. Does that make sense?
1: Yeah.
0: That's the way to deal with the emotion. To actually go ahead and tell the truth and actually feel, you know, the shaking and the trembling inside and breathing, you know, and start breathing diaphragmatically, like as you're doing it. You know, that's the only way you can release these terrors, is actually to experience them. So allow yourself to do that. So tell the truth and then experience all of the terror that comes up as a result. And when you do that, you'll actually find out what events caused you to feel so much terror. But you won't find out before then. You won't even be able to intellectually go back in your life and say, what would it be? What would it be? What would it be? For most of us, we've got so much terror associated with feeling what it is that we won't have a memory of it at that point. And it's only when we allow ourselves to experience the terror and release some of it that a memory of what it's about will come to us. Does that make sense?
1: Thanks.
0: Yep.
1: Thanks, AJ.
0: No worries.
3: I've actually really gone out of my way to keep saying the truth now and, like, really causing a lot of trouble.
0: And how are you finding it?
3: Oh, I'm getting a lot of fear.
0: Okay.
3: And I go into the shakes and I really get into it, but I keep having it.
0: Let's talk about your law of attraction with truth. The majority of you are still afraid of truth, right? The law of attraction means then that when you speak the truth, something negative will happen to reinforce your fear of truth, right? And this is something we need to work our way through. Some of you have worked your way through that emotionally. Like, where's Peter at the moment? There he is. Pete, you're not very afraid of truth, like, honestly. You often just go bleep, bleep, bleep, bleep, bleep. And what happens around people around Peter generally? Like, oh, they all have a tendency to listen or not listen, but it doesn't seem to bother Peter much either way. And a lot of you have heard because of his desire, right? Why is that? Because he's not that afraid of truth. He's afraid of other things, but not afraid of truth. We talked, where's Daniela and... no, Peter has other problems with different matters, but not a problem so much with the truth. So he has definitely a problem of living in truth with everyone around him. Right? That's a different matter. I'm talking about the divine truth, telling the divine truth. And so the beauty of that means that whenever he tells the divine truth, a lot of people listen. Because his law of attraction is that he doesn't need to be triggered all the time about his fear about telling the truth. Does that make sense? And you'll find that when you have that shift emotionally inside of yourself, all of a sudden, a lot of people start listening to you who weren't listening to you before. And it was because you've now dealt with the fear of truth inside of yourself. Right? Yeah. I was talking this just before to Daniela and... Where are they? Oh, right there, right in front of me. And that's what happened with you about this coming up to Queensland thing, isn't it, really? Like, you've never told the truth in your life, you were saying to me, right? So, and you're the same, eh? You'll confirm that he's never told the truth in his life, right? No worries. Can we have the microphone with it, do you mind? So what happened was that you both started, like, you just thought you had to tell the truth about why you came up, didn't you?
4: Yeah, we were looking to come up to Budrum to look for a house, and the people that we're staying with are over here now with us. But yeah. We went into the house and looked around, and it all felt really good, but I just watched a video on truth, one of your DVDs.
0: Damn AJ and his truth thing, eh?
4: And I'm sitting there and something just didn't feel right.
0: Yeah.
4: And I just had to say, look, the reason we're really up here is because we want to come see AJ. And Joyce, who we live with, basically screamed, grabbed her daughter's arm and screamed her, and AJ, where, when? And they've been living here for some time, not a long time.
0: So you hadn't come to one of the sessions before, had you?
4: No, right. Out of all the houses in Budrum. So
0: yeah.
4: That was my experience of telling the truth and having something.
0: So you felt impelled to tell the truth under that circumstance.
4: It just
0: and
4: blurted out, yeah.
0: Yeah, and then what happened was that, you know, now there's other people involved with hearing the truth and so forth.
4: Exactly.
0: Yeah, just from your desire to tell the truth. Yeah. That's a pretty good lesson to remember
4: for
0: a person who's never told the truth in their life. Isn't it?
4: Yeah.
0: Yeah. So can you see the importance? Like, quite often, you see, we don't trust God very much in the end. Oftentimes when we're in such big fear about truth, we're not trusting God at all. We're not trusting God's laws at all. Don't believe that when we tell the truth, everything will eventually happen for the best. We don't believe that. Do you understand? And because we don't believe that, we then don't tell the truth. And of course, all of our worst nightmares are realised generally as a result. So the key is to understand that when you bring your life in harmony with God's laws, then all of God's laws and universe will actually act for your benefit. As soon as you break one of God's laws, now God's laws are acting against you. Can you see the difference? Now, I don't know about you, but I'd rather have God's laws with me and no one else with me than God's laws against me. Right? And that's something that eventually will come to a realization of that. It's in the front of the blue, one. There's a zip thing there. Yeah. Jen, thank you.
5: Does that then mean that coming to know truth, because we're in a state of injury, is a gradual process as we release emotions?
0: Coming to know truth is always going to be a gradual state, but the decision to live in truth as you know it is like a realisation process. You'll go through a process of realising how important it is to God and to you and to your relationship with God. And once you go through that process of realising how important truth is, you'll start longing for truth in your life all the time. So, you know, when you come up to... So many of you still come up to me to have a discussion with trepidation in your heart, right, if I could say it that way, because you're worried about what next instalment of truth you're going to get, right? Now, that is an indication that you're still not yet longing for truth. Does that make sense? And the reason why is there's still some humility issues to work your way through there with that. You see, when we long for truth, we have a strong desire to feel all of our emotions surrounding it. In fact, that helps grow our humility, if you think about it. When I decide to actually keep truth away from me, to repel truth, the only reason why I would ever do that is because I'm afraid of something emotionally. Can you see that? And so what I need to do is, instead of being afraid emotionally, I need to look at the emotion. Why am I so afraid of truth? What is it in my childhood that caused me to be so afraid of truth? I need to experience that emotionally and release that from me, because that's one of my barriers to God. I need to release that feeling that I can avoid the truth. Now, many of you have come up to Mary or myself over the past 6 months and asked us questions and have gotten an answer that is, and then you've gone ahead and avoided the truth. Right? And many of you have done it because of friendships. Right? Because, you know, let's put you in a scenario. Let's say a friend of yours done something unethical. And you know about it, nobody else knows about it. Why wouldn't you tell the truth? If you're in a, say, maybe you're in some kind of organisation where, you know, people are wondering who did it, those kind of things. Why wouldn't you tell the truth? The only reason why you wouldn't tell the truth is because you're afraid. And the only reason why you're afraid is because you'd be afraid of your friend's emotional response. But let's go even deeper. You're actually afraid of your response to your friend's emotional response. Does that make sense? That's really what you're afraid of. So if I'm afraid of my own emotion, am I in a state of humility? No, because remember what humility was? It's a passionate desire to feel and experience all of my own emotion, whether it's pleasurable or painful. So if I'm actually taking a step to avoid my emotion, I am not in a state of humility. And remember I said at the beginning of this discussion that when I'm not humble, that is the biggest impediment to my relationship with God. And so what I'm really doing is I'm using my free will to construct the block towards God. I am saying, basically saying to God, like, my relationship with you ain't that important. It's not as important as my relationship with Mary. It's not as important as my relationship with James. That's really what I'm saying. I'm saying that my relationship with Mary or James, the people that I'm worried about upsetting, is more important than actually staying in this connection with God. And I'm suggesting to you, start considering flipping that over. Flipping that over and saying, all right, I want my relationship with God to be the most important thing in my life. And if that's the most important thing in my life, then every other relationship is going to fall second to that relationship that I have with God, right? And that also is going to mean that I am going to need to stay in a state of truth with God at all times, which means feeling my emotions, my really truthful emotions, you know, the warts and all emotions, with God at all times. Now, if I stay in that state, I will progress really rapidly. What causes us to stagnate on the divine love path is always when we use our will to avoid humility. We use our will to avoid our emotions.
5: If I have an expectation that I'm going to be heard, or an expectation or an agenda of any kind, does that then dilute the truth?
0: As soon as you have an expectation of being heard, for example, you're basically that is an addiction. And the addiction being satisfied is always an avoidance of underlying emotional truth.
5: So then do you not speak the truth? How do you fix it?
0: If you have an addiction to being heard, always examine your own motives before you speak. So when you speak and you have an addiction to being heard and the person's not hearing you, the law of attraction will be that people won't hear you, right? If you have an addiction to being heard, the law of attraction is going to be that people won't listen to you. And then when you get upset with them for not listening to you, straight away I know, oh, not being humble here. I am not feeling this unheard, I'm unheard again emotion, which comes from some kind of childhood experience.
5: Okay, so then how do I find truth if I recognise I come majorly from a place of error? How do you find it?
0: Well, you've already found it, Jen, so it's an interesting question that you asked. But remember, it's always the three things we've mentioned. If you have a love for God first, more important than anything else, and you have a desire for God's truth more important than your own truth and more important than any other relationship, and you have a desire to feel and experience all of your own emotions at any one time, you will always come to truth, always. Truth will be attracted to you like it. You'll be a magnet for truth. Now, many of us become a magnet for truth, and what do? We become so frightened of the whole process because there's so many emotions, like there's this emotion coming out, that emotion, and then I have this realization, and I didn't know I had that problem, and I didn't know I had this problem, and before I know it, I'm getting like snowed under snowed under with all this truth. And then I start not being humble, you see. Remember I said, though, at the beginning about the soul? Remember I said, how does this soul get bigger? Here's the soul. How does it get bigger? By getting overwhelmed. The only way you are going to get bigger in your capacity to experience divine love and bigger in your capacity to experience your desires is by this soul being overwhelmed emotionally with truth. Right? Now that's an interesting way to conceive things, isn't it? You actually start enjoy being overwhelmed emotionally. Can you see that? Like, you start going, wow, this is so good. When I look at last week or last month or last year, wow, I can cope with so much more now. Like, I can actually cope with a million spirits projecting rage at me now without falling in a mess. About probably 3 years ago, I could cope with one person projecting rage at me before I fell in a mess. Because I had to release all these different emotions, right? About why that was the case and the feelings of hurt and all that kind of stuff. So now the soul has expanded in its capacity. Does that make sense? And also expands in your capacity to experience love. Just to give you an idea where you're headed, because a lot of times we forget where we're headed, right? We had a very interesting experience, or I should say Mary had a very interesting experience this week. I hope you don't mind me mentioning it, but it's about the kangaroos. Yeah. Mary started channeling spirits about 4 weeks ago or so. And because she's pretty open to it and obviously had prior experience, it's happened pretty rapidly. So the other day Mary was sitting out on our porch. We've got this little two-bedroom, pretty shack, I suppose you'd call it, in the middle of nowhere, and there's always roos around us. But they never come up generally close to us. There's a few that do come up relatively close, but they never sort of bound up really close to you. What they do is that, you walk outside and they might be a few metres or 10 metres away, and depending on your emotions, they'll usually leave, right? Anyway, what happened this day was Mary decided to sit down and do some channeling. So she sat down. The instant she got a connection with some of her celestial friends, one of the Joes and his mother bounded up to her, right up to her, and stood on the concrete right in front of her and looked at her. And Mary got so shocked that she just got out of the connection, right? And as soon as she got out of the connection, they bounded off. And then Mary decided to get back into the connection again with her spirit guides. And as soon as she did that again, they bounded back up to her right in front of her again. And they stayed there. Right? And then it's pretty amazing, isn't it? Now, why did they do that? They did that because the love of a celestial spirit is so strong that it's going to attract absolutely every living thing to it. Right? And that's where you're headed. So you'll be able to walk out in the wild with all these afraid animals and they'll actually come up to you because you're in that state. Does that make sense? That's the state of being at one with God. That's what it's like. So it's not about taming them or anything like that, because these are wild animals that came up to Mary. They're in the wild. They're not tamed. They've never been fed or anything like that. And they're wild animals. Now, I've had the same experience with a bird, and I know some of you have had similar experiences, where you've been in the state of connecting with God, or you've been in the state of connecting with a celestial spirit. And all of a sudden, there was one lady I know that a willy wagtail came and just sat on her shoulder while she stayed in the connection. And then, as she lost the connection, it went away. Now, why that happens is because that's the state, that's what love does in its full expression. It attracts everything. So many of us are so worried about where we're headed. you see. I'm going to lose all my friends and I'll lose my family and I'll lose this and I'll lose that. And that's because we're going through this transitional phase, right? That's all it's because. Because in the end, you will gain a hundredfold family, friends, and many other things too, if you continue with, firstly, your relationship with God. Do you see what I meant when I said those words in the first century? You will gain a hundredfold. You will gain so many friends and so much family and everything. You'll wonder what in the hell you were worried about in the first place. You'll think, why was I worried about that one person who just couldn't accept me being myself, you know? You'll look back on it and think, what a silly thing to do. Because you will have understood what can be attracted to you. You see, the problem that we have, most of us, the reason why we're not in a state of humility most of the time is because we have very little faith. We don't really think that what's being presented to us is going to happen in reality. And so what we do is we go down this stage of then not wanting to, we reject the emotion of everything because of that. Because we feel inside of ourselves that it's not true. You know, AJ says about this, within 2 or 3 years you'll be at one with God. What a heap of crap, like, honestly. I've tried it. I did it for 6 months. And after 6 months, what happened? I was in such a mess emotionally. I was crying every day. I don't know what was going on. All of my friends said I was a weirdo now. And my family didn't want to speak to me anymore. Some of them wanted to commit me. And in the end, like, this is where we go with it, right? We go down this. And in the end, it's dangerous. It's just downright dangerous. Like, and so we start now working our way through a lot of our fears. You know, when I say working our way through, we're not really working our way through them. What we're doing is we're living in them. And we start voicing all of our fears to ourselves. So in the end, I want nothing to do with him anymore. All right? So that's where we go. Now, many of you have actually been in that state for a week or a day at least, right? And then you get through that emotion, because in the end that's just an emotion too, of something we're avoiding, something that we're not being humble about. And we get through that. But many, by the way, don't. As yet, to be frank with you, there has not been one woman on the planet who's yet worked through her fear about truth. I have not yet met one. Now, when I say one woman, there's about 3 men that I know of who have. And I feel it's got something to do with what happens. Women have this huge capacity to experience emotion, which is your advantage over a man. But, so that's that half of the soul has a huge advantage. But there's one down part side to it, and that is when you're afraid, you think your fear is real. That's the downside. Men have a lot of trouble getting in their emotion, right? You look at them, many of them do, right? But one of their advantages is when they do get in their emotion, they're generally not quite as afraid because they've had less generational, multi-generational fear to deal with. You look at what happened. Who goes to war? The men, up until recently, even though they were afraid, they still went, right? So what happened multi-generationally is men often have less emotional investment in fear. But the problem is they also have less emotional investment in emotions. So that's their limitation. So many of the men are not allowing their emotions to flow very easily. Many of the women allow their emotions to flow very easily. And they get in the swing of the divine truth, get really percolating along, and then they hit one of their major fear barriers. And that's when many women stop processing. Right? We'll talk more about this tomorrow. Now, remember, every time you do that, we're just not being humble. You see, if we were humble, we would have a passionate desire to experience every emotion within us, even if that emotion's terror. Okay? Even if it's terror. Now, of course, many men are not being humble too, because they're not experiencing their emotion. They're okay with getting through some of their terrors in many cases, but they're not experiencing their emotions are still shutting down that. And this is where you start understanding that each half of the soul has its own beautiful parts. And there is a certain beauty to masculinity and a certain beauty to femininity, that when the two of us work together, we can work through a lot of things emotionally. Right? So if we're only in a partnership with a husband and wife or something, in a partnership, what the man can bring to the partnership is this feeling that even though he's afraid, he'll still do it. And that's a good thing for both the man and his partner. What the woman can bring to the partnership is emotions are of utmost importance to deal with. I'll show the man how to actually process my emotions at the causal level if he's having trouble with that. And that's what she can bring to the partnership. The problem that we face is that one or both of us finish up living in the state. So the man finishes up living in his denial of emotion, so he goes into his intellect and starts shutting down his emotion quite a lot. And of course that makes the woman really upset, doesn't it, generally, because you want a nice connected man, and now what you've got is some kind of man that just lives in his intellect and sort of seems a bit like a zombie half the time. But anyway, and on the woman's side, like, she can bring this, the man's side, he can bring this really beautiful quality of not being afraid of his fear. Because that's what many women are doing, being very afraid of how afraid they are. They're afraid of their terror, and so they don't even let themselves experience it. Or when they get into it, they believe that it is real, and it is not real. Remember, fear is false expectations appearing real. So your fear isn't real, right? And you need to be reminded of that. So let your fellow remind you, if you've got one, remind you that fear is not a real thing to experience. You need to get under the fear. You need to get further down than just staying in this fear place. That will help a lot. Both males and females, have huge benefits to bring to the table of emotional processing. And when you start seeing the benefits and start working with each other, you can help each other stay in a state of humility. And this is where many of you, we haven't had a talk yet about soulmates. Oh, by the way, I wanted to ask a question. How many of you would like to have a talk about soulmates soon? Okay. All right. We'll have a talk about soulmates soon. When I define soon, before the end of December, is that soon enough? Earlier. one thing we haven't talked about with soulmates, but this is something that's really handy, is that if you are not humble, when you meet your soulmate, you are going to have terrible strife in dealing with the emotions that arise. Right? Because your soulmate is going to trigger you in... If you think you're getting triggered now, think again. Because when you meet your soulmate, you are going to get full-on emotional processing going. It'll just ramp up if you're open. The problem for many of us is we are not open to it. And that's why some of us definitely prefer to remain single. Because you get in that relationship thing and what happens? Everything starts happening and before you know it. And if you can stay humble to it, you can progress really rapidly. Right? So that's one thing myself and Mary are really focusing on, trying to stay humble to everything that comes up in the relationship. Because it just opens both of us up and expands both of us each time. All right. Brian? Brian, if we can get Brian behind first.
6: I just got a bit triggered, AJ. Mm-hmm. The gay stuff, the sort of combination of the masculine and the feminine that you were talking about, that...
0: The same happens in a gay couple, where one half of the gay couple generally will be less afraid of dealing with their terror than the other half.
6: Yep.
0: And one, but one half will be better emotionally at processing than the other half.
6: Yeah.
0: So it's the same principles. And but many times with a gay couple, this happens to a lesbian gay couple or a homosexual gay couple, many times both of them are more in tune emotionally, and that's a part of the gay soul, if you like, or that one whole soul before it splits in two. So there's often a higher propensity towards dealing with emotion.
6: And one of the things then that seems to happen is that that's why we trigger a lot of homophobia around the place, because this
0: very
6: stuff
0: true.
6: Is going on.
0: But when... another reason why you trigger a lot of homophobia around the place is because you're not accepting God's morals. Do you understand what I mean by that?
6: No.
0: No? Well, God's morality is that you would only have sexual liaisons with your soulmate.
4: Yep.
6: Yeah, right? Now I get it, yep.
0: Yep. Now, what often happens in the gay community, particularly the male gay community, is that sexual liaisons are very indiscriminate and a lot of times without love at all.
4: Yep.
0: Right? And that's, you know that to be the case. Now, as that happens, what's happening actually happening is you're breaking a lot of God's laws, and that brings a lot of pain to you and your relationship. So one of the major issues that gay, particularly gay men face is this issue of actually understanding how morality affects their happiness and in relationship.
6: And that'll have to do with AIDS then, won't it?
0: Of course, yep. Of course. A lot of the diseases that we see associated with all sorts of things in the world are due to the fact that we're not looking at the law of attraction that's occurring. And the law of attraction always indicates that something is wrong at the emotional suppression level. So AIDS is not a punishment of God upon the homosexual community. What AIDS is instead is an indication that the homosexual community generally, particularly the male homosexual community, is not getting one of the basic principles about love that causes suppression in their body and in their body's immune system. So their immune system can't work anymore. So when they actually work through that issue emotionally, then you'll find that the AIDS problem will just disappear. Does that make sense?
6: Yep, sure does. Thanks. Yep.
0: So the key for many gay couples, and particularly male gay couples, is to deal with the issue of morals. But from an issue of emotions and humility, both halves usually have this male-female balance a lot more even. And so that means that often a gay couple can progress very rapidly on the divine love path. And that's why, like, the Apostle John, for instance, his soul couple is gay, and he was the second... They were the second soul to enter the soul union state in history. Does that make sense? So that's because of the specific qualities of the soul that often are associated with gay couples. Of the 14, two of the couples, so of the seven souls that returned to Earth, two of those souls, so four people, were gay couples. So two souls were gay souls. Does that make sense? So... This is God's demonstration, if you like, that every single person has the ability to reach at one moment, no matter what their sexual orientation, but it requires that we actually look at all of the areas of our life and not just the areas that we think we want to focus on. And one of the areas that is very difficult for many homosexual men to focus on is the area of promiscuity. Like, and to be frank, there's a lot of spirits involved in this process of promiscuity in the gay community. Yeah. Yep. And Kim, thank you.
7: Yeah, I was going to start by saying I have confusion around sharing your truth with others.
0: Mm-hmm.
7: And then I realised that's not truthful. Mm-hmm. I actually have firm ideas about it.
0: Okay, so let me hear your firm ideas.
7: Yeah, I just feel... What right do we have to be the truth police, in a sense, on another person's life? And that may not be what you're talking about, but there's an element of danger in what we're hearing, I think, too.
0: Well, can I just address it emotionally for you?
7: Yeah.
0: Just a lot of times our words tell us our own emotional injury.
7: Mm.
0: So let's look at the words truth police. Which is the words that you... What does that feel like to you when it's repeated back to you?
7: Well, it was an imposition of, imposing.
0: Okay, so this police part is imposing on free will.
7: Yes, and taking a higher position and not being humble, actually.
0: Okay, so condescending?
7: Yes. Judgment, all that, yeah.
0: Right. Judgmental? I can't spell, see? My other half of the soul got that bit. I don't know. What does she think about it? That's a she.
7: Okay, right. I'm seeing that the two can't exist together, don't belong together.
0: Exactly.
7: And I'm seeing that people can perceive that they have a moral obligation to impart truth upon others where they see falsehood. For example, somebody steals something. Okay, I need to speak up about that. What right do I have to speak up about that when I've just gone out for dinner and eaten and spent enough money that could have fed and saved five people's lives just not far away? I'm in a sense responsible.
0: Now you're actually mentioning another injury that we all have many times. I notice myself doing something and I go, I notice somebody else doing something, that's bad. Like, in other words, a lot of us are very, we allow ourselves to get away with what we condemn in others. And we don't understand that, yes, a lot of the time what we're doing ourselves is creating what we're condemning in others. So I condemn a person who's a stealer, but a lot of times I won't give him enough to eat. Does that make sense? So I'm actually helping create him. So a lot of times this is what we're doing. Now, obviously, if I'm acting in harmony with love, I won't do those things. The second thing is that this police idea comes from the fact that when we get truth given to us, a lot of times it's given to us through, and we receive it through some filters. And the filters are, I'm getting attacked, I'm getting hurt, I'm getting, do you know what I mean? I'm being judged. And frankly, a lot of times you are getting judged by that particular person or hurt by that particular person. But understand that that's not what God means by when, and that's not what I mean when I say you must tell the truth at all times. What I mean is that you won't have these feelings in you towards that person. So often you'll hear me say, do you want to hear the truth? To a person. Many of you hear that, right? And most people say yes, right? And sometimes they actually mean no, but they say yes because they think that that's the right thing to do. But often it's not because it's not how they feel. But what we try to do is I say, do you want to hear the truth? Yes. And then I'll say the truth. And then when they get angry, I say, so did you want to hear the truth? No. Right. Next time, say no. I don't want to hear the truth. You're allowed to do that. Do you know what I mean? And the problem we have here on the planet is that free will is often not respected in all sorts of transactions. And in your own life, Kim, free will hasn't been respected. In other words, I mean other people have, when you were little, have imposed upon your free will so much, right, that now there's this terrible feeling inside of you whenever free will has the potential of being hurt, harmed. And that's an emotion that causes you to then use the term truth police. I would never feel that I could ever police your life. You have complete free will and are totally able to do whatever you decide. That is God's gift to you. However, my relationship with God means that I have a desire to state the truth at all times, even if that means that you're going to get angry with me. In other words, I love you enough for us to finish up not having a relationship because of your feelings towards me, for me speaking the truth. Does everyone get that? You see, let me state it a different way. If I love a person, I will tell them the truth no matter how they react to it. Huh? But I won't ever do it in a judgmental, condescending, or by imposing on their free will. Now, many of you, I could come and tell you a long list of truths about your life, but have I done that? What have I done instead? Many of you have come up and asked me, and so I tell you. Some of you have even said, AJ, I want to know everything. And so I tell you everything. And like Jen, you've done that with me, haven't you? And you've regretted it now, haven't you? Yeah. So, but you did say that, right? And so I take you at your word, and I tell you everything in every reaction, in every interaction, even if it's public or private. Bang, Jen gets the truth from me because that's what she asked for. And so I give it to her. Now, there's times when Jen's been angry with me, right? Okay. And when you're angry with me, what do? I just go away then. I say, no, Jen, you've got to stop now and go away because I don't want to spend time with you now because you're angry. Right? You asked me to do this. I'm doing it. I'm just respecting. But now you're angry with me. This is unloving. And Jen's gone away in a huff sometimes with me, sometimes for a month or so, huff, right? And work your way through the emotion of it. And then, and when you've worked your way through the emotion of it, Jen's always come back and said, AJ, I'm really sorry for that projection of anger. And often she's been crying and saying she's sorry. And I give her a big hug and say, that's no worries, Jen. Let's go on to the next truth. Right? and the beauty of doing that is that gives you the capacity to actually get more truth in your life. But the majority of us don't want to do that, you see. So the majority of us instead have these terrible viewpoints of truth. So my suggestion is the truth is always needing to be said, but the motive in which you say it is very important. If your motive is condescending, judgmental, or imposing on the other person's free will, you're demanding them to change, then you are now not in harmony with love. And instead of speaking the truth, you need to stop and start to focus on your own truth as to why you're not in harmony with love. When you get yourself back into harmony with love, now truth is so important to say. And it's always loving if it's delivered with a loving motive. In fact, truth is the only thing that is going to set everyone free. It's the only thing. Now, I've said this to you over and over and over again. And in the first century, I said it over and over and over again. The truth is the only thing that is going to set you free. If you dislike the truth, how are you going to ever be free? If you view truth negatively in any way, how are you ever going to be free? It's going to be very difficult, isn't it? Can you see that? So can we continue with the emotions? Kim? So you're right. Can you see that the word police and the word truth don't really belong together?
7: Yes, I can.
0: Yeah. And can you see how because you put them together, there must be some emotions of a fear of these emotions from others?
7: Yes.
0: And that's what needs to be dealt with inside of yourself.
7: I'll explore that.
0: Does that make sense?
7: Yeah, I also...
0: So there's been many times in the past where people have harmed your free will, been condescending towards you, judgmental towards you. And when you release those, what will happen is you will get to think of truth just without the police on the end. You will think truth is so important. And you will start saying it yourself and practicing it yourself completely and loving it when other people do it with you.
7: Yeah. Yep. Okay, but when we get the truth of our own failings, our own denial, our own patheticness, our own, you know, come on. I mean, that's big, big stuff. Who are we to possibly look at another person and say, mate, I'm sorry, but you're just missing that? That's what I'm talking about as well. Yeah.
0: But see, again, you're coming from the point of view of having been judged. Mm. You see, I don't look at it like that at all. If somebody comes to me with truth, I feel like really blessed that they've told me those things.
7: Okay, so it's to do with your own intention, your own
0: feelings.
7: It's
0: to do with your own emotion about how truth has been used against you in the past.
7: Yeah.
0: You see, if you're coming from a loving motive, you don't want to use truth against a person. You're trying to help them with truth to get closer to God. Mm. So you're actually in a loving space with them with regard to truth. Does that make sense?
7: Yeah.
0: In your past, people have, to be frank, in most people's past, right, people have been harmed with truth by actually having an unloving motive. So in other words, you tell a friend a secret and before you know it, the whole world knows it, right? And all, what did you feel? Embarrassed. And you didn't want to feel the emotion of embarrassed. And so then you got angry with your friend. Do you know what I mean? And all of these other things come up. But if you release this emotion of embarrassment within yourself, would you be afraid that anybody knew any truth about you? You wouldn't, would you? Like, it doesn't worry me what truth you know about me. You can know I was a Jehovah's Witness in the past. That's fine by me. You can use it against me if you want. You can actually think that all these teachings I'm teaching come from that religion if you want. You would be wrong, of course. In fact, you'd be so wrong. There's only probably three things I've ever taught that have actually come from that religion that that religion actually has as truth in it. But you can believe differently if you want. And you can judge that if you want. You can then call me a cult leader if you want, which was also a judgment as well, right? And you can do all of those different things. But if I'm in a state where I'm willing to feel all of my emotions about that, it won't matter to me. Does that make sense? I may get hurt and I'll feel my hurt. I may get attacked and people are getting angry with me. There's lots of people swearing about me on the internet. I'll feel hurt about that, but I won't attack in return because I'm in a state of humility. Does that make sense? Yeah.
7: Thanks.
0: Yeah. You was going to say what I just said. I must have been channeling you for a moment then. Because goodness knows I'm not doing anything else. Alex.
3: I just went to the car and I just had a huge breakthrough about fear of truth. It was when I was a kid, my mum accused me of stealing some money out of a purse, and I never did. And so I went into a big fit about that.
0: Yep.
3: But so do I have to come and see you to have a release? Because I've been working on this for a while.
0: This is not about me and you, it's about you and God.
3: I know, but I haven't been able to do this. I've just gone out the car in 2 minutes, bang, bang.
0: Well, yeah, one thing, a lot of you will notice that when you come and talk to me or see me or whatever, that all of a sudden some emotions come up that you've been struggling with for a month or two. Many of you find that. Many of you find you come up to me and you can't even get your words out because you're crying already and you don't know where you've been struggling for a month before to cry. Now, the reason why that is the case is really simple. I don't have any judgment about you feeling this emotion. And you can feel that from me. Does that make sense? So for those of you who are processing in that way, you come up and we talk and all of a sudden you're crying when you've been struggling, it's because you're feeling that I'm totally okay with you feeling how you're feeling. I'm totally okay with you, you know, the emotion that you're experiencing or need to experience. Right? And I don't have any judgment of you crying. In fact, I'm there on the sidelines going, yeah, yeah, go for it, yeah, yeah, go for it. Right? when in fact, most people around you are going, what are you doing crying? What are you doing crying? You know, like most, you think about your environment generally. What is your environment? Get yourself together, you know. How dare you do this? Like, I'm on my food on my table at the right time. You know, if you're a wife with a husband or whatever. But you can't cry like this all the time. There's something wrong with you. Like, you need to go and get a pill or something. How many of you have had that said to you? I've had that said to me quite often. You need to go and be put on medication. All right? Because, you know, you're too emotional. And how many times when you were a child were you told you were too emotional? Yeah, a lot of women have had that history, right? So you know, we're told we're shut down all the time. Now, when you meet a person who isn't shut down towards their emotions, it feels like a relief inside of you. Ah, here's someone. And like quite often, I have people come up and they tell me all their secrets, like. And they say, I've only just met you. Why did I tell you all those things? And the reason why is because they can feel there's no judgment coming from me about those things. And I have a desire to know them, not some fictitious them or false mask them, but the real them. And so they feel drawn into the discussion. This will happen with you as you deal with these judgments as well, of truth and judgments of emotion and everything. You'll start noticing people coming up to you. If you haven't already noticed, right? People coming up to you wanting to talk to you about their feelings when before they wouldn't. Why did they do that? Because they can feel the change in you. Mary? I thought you put up your hand. I ask you when you haven't. No.
8: No.
0: Okay. And what's the time? Oh, okay, time to go for a break. Let's come back at 4, shall we? No worries.

How's everyone? I'm feeling a real, I don't know about you, but I know my emotions affect these presentations a lot. And as I said to you earlier, my emotions are, the way I feel is I feel very much like a hurt child type emotion today. And it's really got me in the guts as well. So I'm having lots of pain as I'm speaking with you through the unworthy type emotions. And so that's having an effect on the presentation, of course. But I'm also noticing that quite a lot of spirits with us are in the same state as I am. So unfortunately, that's causing a little bit of a depression, if you like, of our session today. So what I think I will do is I will do this humility presentation another time in the future when I'm feeling buoyant, and hopefully that will mean that I can present the material in a much more stronger fashion that it deserves. But that all being said, I'd like to say a bit more still about humility. Humility is a lot like having the desire to be taught by God. So can I just write that down? Having a passionate desire to be taught by God. One of the things I really love about getting taught by God is that when you get taught by God, God knows everything. And that's a real big advantage. You see, when we get taught by others, so if you connect with a guru here on earth or something like that, what happens is they have a limited amount of knowledge, right? A limited amount of soul-based truth that they can give you. But if you have a passionate desire to connect with God and get taught by God directly, then of course that opens up all of these possibilities for you, right? But most of the time, we don't have a passionate desire to be taught by God. Because, see, God sees the warts and all. See, it gets back to this problem that we have. Because God sees warts and all, and we don't want to see our own warts, we then go down the track of feeling like we want to reject God's truth or reject getting taught by God. When we reject getting taught by God, then God's laws start to teach us. And trust me, that's a much harder process. You see, it's like now the law of attraction is going to have to teach me what God can't teach me directly. Does that make sense? See, if I'm open to be taught by God and I'm longing for divine truth and longing for divine love and I'm humble, I'm going to receive divine love into my soul. When I receive divine love into my soul, it expands my soul and I automatically seem to understand things that I didn't understand before, right? That comes as a natural occurrence. But when I can't do that, I have to then get taught by God's laws. And God's laws are uncompromising. And this is why many of you feel like you're being knocked around by the law of attraction, for example. Right? Because God's laws are really uncompromising, and what happens is as soon as we notice what's going on in our lives generally, we start getting hammered from all of these quarters, and we start getting quite worried about it all. Start getting quite stressed out inside of ourselves about, you know, all of these different things that are coming at us, and then we start wanting to shut down the process. And many of you have experienced this, right? Where you've had a period of a week or so where you get overwhelmed emotionally, and then you get so overwhelmed emotionally that you're starting to want to control the whelm, if there's such a word. You want to control so that you're not overwhelmed, but you're just whelmed. I don't know if that's a word, but anyway. And so what happens is, instead of allowing yourself to be overwhelmed emotionally and allowing all the emotions to come in, just be overwhelmed with those emotions and let the soul expand naturally, which it does automatically when you're connecting with God. What we try to do then is we start trying to cut it down and cut it down and cut it down and get it back under manageable control, right? But the problem with that is we get it back under manageable control, but now our soul's errors are radiating to the universe at their maximum amount, which actually ramps up the law of attraction.

0: action, right, which pulls in all of these events to tell us that we're actually in denial of our emotion. And that's all caused by us not wanting to be taught by God, but rather wanting to control down or shut down the process. God knows how much you can cope with. You have got no idea how much you can cope with. You can cope with a lot more than what you're currently coping with. Trust me. You can. But often we don't believe it, you see. Because what are we trying to do? Here's our soul. And we're trying to keep our soul that big. Right? Because when it gets bigger, the only way it's going to get bigger is to be overwhelmed. And we don't want to be overwhelmed. So what we try to do is squeeze it all back down to how it feels comfortable. We want to feel comfortable, right? Trust me, you've got to get used to being uncomfortable. Right? A place of permanent progression is a place of always being uncomfortable. And you get comfortable with being uncomfortable. You do. You do. You'll notice the switch in you in time. See, at the moment, what happens for many of us is we're very uncomfortable being uncomfortable. And so what happens is that we have a lot of resistance to the discomfort, right? And therefore, we have a lot of resistance to being overwhelmed. Now, in that state, because of that resistance and that control that we have over the process, now all of our denied stuff gets reflected to the universe like a radiator, attracting all of this stuff, and our law of attraction seems to have ramped up. And of course it's ramped up. Your soul progressed, remember? Remember, like, your soul started out this big, and then you learnt some truth. And when you learnt some truth, your soul expanded to this big. Well, that means your law of attraction is going to expand to that big. Does that make sense? When you exercise your desires in harmony with love and truth, your law of attraction will be really, really powerful. When you exercise your desires in disharmony with love and truth, your law of attraction is going to be really, really powerful, but in a negative event type of way to correct you, right? And that's because your soul has expanded too. So what we want is this soul of ours to just keep getting bigger and bigger and bigger and bigger, right? That's what we want. We want it to get bigger and bigger and bigger and just keep growing infinitely. It's capable of growing infinitely. But most of the time what we're trying to do, that's what God's trying to do. God's trying to pour us full of more stuff, right? Pour full of more stuff. This person is really resistive. I think I'll just... Now, God doesn't do that, right? But what happens is we expand to a certain point and then we're now got ourselves back under control. Like, that's what it feels like to us. Oh, I can breathe a sigh of relief now. I'm back under control. But in that state, you are now stagnant. And when you're stagnant, your soul's not expanding, and therefore it's not changing, and therefore it's not getting closer to God, to the place where you want to be. In the end, that's what you think. But see, a lot of times what we're doing is resisting the process of expansion. And one of the ways we do that is by resisting being taught by God. And so then God's laws all kick in, and because we've already expanded in learning some of God's laws, naturally our law of attraction is expanded as well. So whenever we go into denial of God's laws, we seem to get a really quick response. Have you noticed that happening in your own life sometimes now? Where before something would go on and you didn't even notice it really, but now when you deny something, warm up, it gets right in your face. And that's a result of your soul expanding. That's the beauty of it, if you think about it. It's a beautiful thing, getting hammered when you're out of harmony with love. Can you see why? Because it's telling you straight away, I'm not learning something about love there. And isn't that why we're doing this? So that we can learn about love? There's another aspect I'd like to talk to you about, and that is receiving I before E except after C. Receiving a direct and indirect indirect counsel and criticism. Now, what is it? Indirect counsel or indirect help, indirect assistance? Well, indirect assistance is what you're receiving right now today. I am being indirect in the sense that I'm not singling out one of you and saying, you've got this, this, this, this, this, you know, away we go. I'm not saying that, right? So what's happening in one of these sessions is indirect counsel or assistance. And many of you enjoy that because you come along to the group, you get some more knowledge of truth and more knowledge of love. A lot of pennies drop and you start realising some things you didn't realise before, and that's what attracts you. And so you can feel that indirect counsel applies to yourself. And that's a beautiful thing when you do that. But a lot of times, you know what we do instead of that is we go, that doesn't apply to me. That doesn't apply to me either. You know. There was only one or two things today that applied to me, when really sometimes the whole session did. But I think that only one or two things applied, right? And that's because I am very, very resistive to indirect help or assistance. Now, why would I be resistive to indirect help? Well, the only reason why really is because I don't want to be humble enough to see that this applies to me. Right? And so you know what God does then, if you still think you've got a desire to progress, is God starts giving you some direct counsel and criticism or what you would call assistance. And of course, our reception of indirect and direct help is very much a determining factor in your progression. You see, if you have to have direct help before you progress, then you are actually going to progress much more slowly than if you allow yourself to receive indirect assistance. Can you see why? See, indirect assistance is really happening in your life every single moment. Right? And if you can actually say, that's me again, and even if, and the key is not to be overwhelmed by the whole process in the sense of, I get into this fear-based state, but rather allow your soul to be overwhelmed by the emotional processing of it all. If I am resistive to indirect counsel or indirect assistance, then already I am not being humble. You can see why, can't you? Because I'm not actually applying what the law of attraction is bringing to me. See, a lot of times we come along to a session like this the first time, and we hear a lot of things. Half the things we hear we don't agree with, probably, you know. And so we get into this state of going, I don't know whether I really want to go back there again, you know. Like, I couldn't agree with a lot of that stuff, you know. A lot of it sounds like some Christian mumbo-jumbo, and a lot of it sounds like, you know, a lot of it sounds like it's pretty out there. And unreal, particularly the stuff about him being Jesus and all that's pretty out there. That's out there. And then, you know, so we go through this thing of saying these things to ourselves, when in reality we just received huge amounts of indirect truth. Right? And we become resistive to the indirect truth. And for many of us, that's the time when we could easily just go off onto another course at any point, because what's happening is we receive some indirect truth, didn't like what we heard, right? And so we go off and try to get what we like to hear from somebody else. And if you're only getting what you like to hear, is your soul expanding? Not like it could be, hey? See, if I'm only getting what I'd like to hear, then it's only if I like to hear a bit more that my soul will expand. But if I'm open to receiving everything I can possibly receive from God, then what's going to happen is my soul is going to expand in its most, like, in its most elastic possible way that it can expand. And that's pretty rapid, by the way. In the spirit world, it's so rapid that within like 9 months, a person can get from the first sphere of the spirit world to the celestial spheres. Right? Now, why is it so rapid there and not rapid here? Because we're the same soul. There can only be one answer to that, can't there? Like, we're the same soul. It's got to be something to do with the environment, doesn't it? If our soul is struggling through years and years here, and up in the spirit world we can progress to a one minute in 9 months, then what's going on here? Something's going on here. What is that? We've got a physical body, but that doesn't make any difference because our physical body is just a tool of the soul. So what did you say, Alex?
1: Distractions.
0: What happens is we are constantly getting distracted from our soul here. We're constantly getting distracted from our true emotional condition. The big difference between here and the spirit world is that you cannot manufacture your condition. Let me illustrate that in another way. You cannot look different to how you really are in the spirit world. You see, when you pass, the moment you pass, one of the things you'll realize is this. I'll pass, and all of a sudden, I look in the mirror and see myself as I really am. Right? Now that, for many of people, is a terrible shock. Because how they really are is with all this ugly thing in their face and all these warts all over them and all this terrible, you know, scrunched up face and all emaciated body. That's how they really look, actually, when they pass, many of them, in the spirit world. There's a lovely message of the Judas messages on the CD or on the download from the Divine Truth website, where Judas talked about what he looked like when he passed. And I'd recommend you read that, actually. Is it question related? Let's ask the question. Right up the back.
2: If we process our emotions so much quicker in the spirit world, wouldn't we want to get there sooner?
0: Well, I'm actually explaining to you why we're not processing our emotions so much more quickly here. The truth is you can process your emotions just as quickly here as in the spirit world. Right? But most of us don't because of the facade we're addicted to. That's why. So what happens is because we become addicted to this facade, we're addicted to the false appearance of ourselves. And so what happens when we pass, and many of the spirits who are here with us today have experienced this, when you pass, you have a terrible shock. Now that shock opens yourself up to the potential of your own condition, you see? So many of you who think that it would be preferable for you to pass, when you pass, you'll find a whole group of emotions about how shocking your appearance looks compared to what you thought it should look like. Does that make sense? And that's what we need to deal with here. If we can deal with that here, then we can progress just as quickly here as we can in the spirit world. Can you see that? That's all we need to do. All we need to do is deal with the fact that we are not seeing ourselves truthfully. Now, the reason why direct and indirect counsel and criticism is so important is because that tells us how we really are. But most of the time we ignore it, don't we? That went over my head. You know, and then we have all these reflections from our children. Oh, yeah, you know, flipping children. I wish I never had them, you know. It creates so much pain and turmoil in my life. Not realising, of course, that it's my law of attraction. I'm getting shown a reflection of what is inside of me by my children in particular. Right? And then I go to work and I get the same reflection shown at me. And I go to school if I'm that age, I get the same reflection. In my relationships with every single person, I get a reflection. And most of the time, we don't want to look in the mirror of that reflection. That's the issue we have. But in the spirit world, you're forced to look at it. And that's the big difference. Can you see the big difference there? And I'm not saying you're forced to look at it if you're a murderer or anything. I'm saying when you have some knowledge of the spiritual things, which all of you have, and when you have a knowledge and a desire to progress, which all of you have, right? Otherwise you wouldn't even be here. What happens is that you pass over with still that desire within you, and that causes you to want to look at yourself. And then you look at the mirror and whammo, it's like just this terrible, terrible shock. Now, If we're prepared for that now on earth, and we can really see how we are right now on earth, that is never going to happen to us even when we pass in the spirit world. It'll go, oh yeah, I knew about that. Yeah, that's no worries. So, and I know what to do. I know how to progress. I know how to work my way through these things. That gives you a lot of power, right? But if you're resistive and not being humble, then what's going to happen is you're going to want this thing that you see in the mirror right now to be the truthful condition inside of yourself, and that's going to help you avoid a lot of emotions. So part of being humble is seeing yourself truthfully. In the Bible, there's a very good quote from there. It says, a man needs to look at the mirror and see the person he really is. Right? But if you go away and forget the person you are, then you will never progress. It doesn't actually say that, but it suggests that you don't go away and forget the person you are. The problem that we face here on earth is that we are often very distracted from the person we truly are. Right? And we like it. We're addicted to it. We're addicted to seeing a different image than what's really there. Right? So when someone comes up and says, oh, you projected sexually. That, what? No, I never projected sexually. You are married. You know, I love my wife. I don't project sexually. Now, in the spirit world, you actually see this coloured cord going from you to that person you projected sexually at. So when they say come up to you and say, you projected sexually at, there you go, yeah, I noticed that. Right? But here on earth you can say, no, it never happened. Right? And here on earth you're very angry right now. No, I'm not. In the spirit world, you pass over and there's this reddish-orangey arrow, you know, this going over towards the person you're angry with, right? And so what do you say? If you know about it, you go, yeah, I noticed that one as well, right? You see, here what we do is we're often telling ourselves lies about ourselves. And that's such a dangerous thing to do. It's the worst person you can lie to is yourself. Right? You can try to lie to God, but God knows all the truth, so you can lie to God as much as you want, and it's not going to be very damaging to you, to God, I mean. But if you lie to yourself, that is going to create the most damage in your life. Right? And that's where most people come to grief in their spiritual progression. So we come down then to all this New Age stuff, which a lot of it is about lying to yourself. Right? My mum and dad really did love me. You know, I know they abused me. My father sexually abused me and molested me, but I'm pretty sure he loved me. He was just mixed up and he was just this and that. And that's not what you feel. You feel really hurt that you were sexually abused. You feel really like you were raped. Let's be honest about it. How does an adult woman feel when she's raped? Or what do you think a child would have felt being raped 100 times? Can you see? We've got to get real about the emotion rather than just justifying what's going on and saying it was okay because of whatever reason that we want to justify to ourselves. What about when your family is angry and upset with you? Oh, well, that's just their stuff and they're still my family and I still love them. These are the things we tell ourselves. Like, get real. How do you feel when your family does these things to you? You feel hurt and sad and alone and all these stuff, different things are getting triggered that you're not allowing yourself to experience, you see. Humility, remember, is a desire to feel those emotions. It's a wanting to feel them. When you feel them, you'll release them. When you release them, they'll no longer be carried around with you, and you will get into a state of true forgiveness after that point. But only after that point. So many of us are trying to manufacture it so that we don't have to feel the emotion. Right? We've got to get away from that. In the spirit world, you can't do that, you see? Because in the spirit world, you manufacture it and you've got all of these spirits around you going, yeah, that's just fake. They can see you, right? But on earth, we're so used to not being seen. We can cover over ourselves as I truly am. can't I? I can cover it over and feel the cover over it. And so when I do that, what happens inside of me? I am actually covering over my own possibilities. I'm actually stopping myself from being the person I truly could be by covering over all of these other things. You see, when we accept all of the ugliness along with all of the beauty, that's when we progress the most rapidly. But when we just accept the beauty, we're going to get to a point of stagnation because we're not accepting the ugliness yet. And so we're just going to stop there and stop there and stop there and stop there until we use our will, our free will, to actually move from that point and start seeing ourselves as we truthfully are. Now, the reason why it's a bit easier for a spirit is because if you see only the beauty and you don't want to see any of the ugliness, you'll pass into the first sphere, you'll arrive in the spirit world in a lot more shocking condition than what you believed yourself to be, then you'll know the ugliness is there. Does that make sense? And if I'm aware of spiritual principles, I'll then want to work on that ugliness. And when I work on that ugliness, obviously I'll progress. And obviously, part of my desire to work on the ugliness is, boy, I'll look ugly. I want to look better. On earth here, we judge everything through the material all the time. And we're not seeing the feelings that are inside of us a lot of the time. We're not feeling them. So we're not feeling that rage and that hatred we have towards that person and that rage we have towards that person and that terrible grief that we have towards this and that terrible feeling of like sexual shame or something that we have towards that person. We're not seeing them all or even allowing them to be present because we judge them or we condemn them in ourselves or whatever it is. So we don't allow ourselves to see the truth of ourselves. And when we pass in the spirit world, we can now see the truth of ourselves. Now, I'm suggesting to you to not pass before you see. What I'm suggesting is allow yourself to see what is truly there right now. And it's going to be okay. Like, God still loves you even though all those things are there. It's going to be okay for you to see them. And when you see them, you'll have some emotions to feel. And I'm saying, be humble and feel them. Allow yourself to feel those emotions. Let yourself have those emotions come up in you. But instead what we do here is we go, no, don't want to do that. So we go into this thing that we often call denial, right? And we often intellectually deny. Like we do things like we justify. Yeah, I'm angry, but everyone's angry. Right? So does that justify, like you're basically justifying why you're not at one with God and living in bliss? Is there any point to that, really? Wouldn't it be better just to say, all right, I want to see my anger because this is one of the emotions I have that is preventing my blissful feelings. I want to see it. I want to experience it. I want to get underneath it. I want to get to that grief that's underneath it. Well, what about when we minimize? Yeah, like I yelled at my children this morning, but like, frankly, a lot of people yell at their children, and they deserved it. But what did we just do? We just justified and minimised the fact that we were unloving. I've heard this so many times, like, we've talked about the meat issue quite a lot, right, in terms of eating meat, right? And many of you don't like me talking about the subject, right, and that's fine. But I'm going to talk about it some more because this is a free session that I... and I know I'm up front. When you're up front, you can talk about something different. But what's actually happening is that for many of us, we're justifying an unloving act. We're saying, oh, but my body needs this. What? Your body needs an unloving act? How can you believe this, that your body needs an unloving act in order to sustain itself? Of course it doesn't. Like... Also, we go, you know, but you know, everyone else is eating it, and it's not bad for me at all. What, like, something that's unloving is not bad for you? Of course, it's bad for you. Do you see what I'm saying? Like, killing an animal is bad for you. It's an unloving act. So it's bad for you. It doesn't matter how it's affecting your body. It's a bad for your soul. So allow yourself to see when you're doing unloving things. Do you think yelling at your children is bad for you? Yes, it is. You know, there's going to be law of compensation emotions associated with that, that you're going to have to feel at some point. And you know what a law of compensation emotion is about that? You're going to have to feel every bit of emotion that your child felt when you got angry with your child. Every one of them. And if your child 30 years later is still feeling that emotion, you will still feel some of that. Just from that one act. Is that worth that? And isn't it better to not justify and minimize it and say, I was unloving there. You see, if I'm saying, I was unloving there, I can then say, why was I unloving there? Right? What caused me to yell at my child like that? What caused me to be condescending to my child or berate my child? What caused me? What emotion inside of me created this? And let myself examine that emotion without judgment. Right? I need to look at this emotion. I need to feel this emotion and release this emotion from me so that it never happens again. So that I can be loving now.
3: AJ, I've had 5 children and they're all grown up now. Mm-hmm. So I know that there's years and years and years of lots and lots of incidences, mm-hmm. which I can't possibly remember, mm-hmm. let alone
0: you
3: begin
0: will.
3: To guess at all of the effects that it had on them.
0: Yep.
3: And you're saying that I will?
0: You will, yep.
3: Okay.
0: Yeah, that's a scary thought, isn't it?
3: Well, no, I'm willing to face that. I just didn't know how to get there.
0: And that's brought me to the important point. When you're willing to face that, now God can help you experience it. You see, most of the time with our law of compensation emotions, we are not willing to face them. So what we do instead is we deny that we were ever like that. You know, I did my best. That's one of our pet excuses, isn't it? I did my best. I only knew what I knew. Another pet excuse. And so forth. And so we go through these pet excuses as a parent. I've done the same. Like going through these pet excuses as a parent without being honest and truthful. What we need to do instead is say to ourselves, no, this isn't on anymore. There is no justification for my unloving treatment of another person. None. That person can actually even threaten to kill me. They can rape my wife. They can kill my children. There is still no good reason for me to be unloving towards them. That's a pretty big statement, but it's a statement of truth. There is still no reason for me to be unloving towards them. So if that's the case, and I'm willing to go through every emotion that these things bring up, now God can help me. And that's when the law of repentance kicks in, and that's where what you call grace kicks in. Right? Until that time, the law of compensation is what's present. So what happens for many spirits, and we'll be having a talk later in the year about the law of compensation versus the law of repentance. And what happens for many spirits is that they're so locked into not feeling sorry that they spend hundreds and hundreds and hundreds of years going through every single little thing they did to harm another person. Right? Now, if you've harmed people, and most of us have harmed quite a lot of people in our life, if you think back at it, you know, we've done damaging things. Every single one of those instances is going to need to be felt, and your involvement in what that person did is also going to have to be felt as a result of what you did to them. That's like, can you feel like that's a heavy burden? Now, when you're willing to feel that, now, and you can talk to God about that, now the law of grace kicks in, or the law of repentance kicks in. Because I am humble and willing to experience the law of compensation in its complete degree, and I talk to God about that, now the law of grace kicks in and removes from me the cause of why I did it by me being open to that experience. So whatever the childhood cause within me as to why I then damaged others gets removed, and so I will never damage another person in that same way again once it's removed. Ever again. I don't even have to try. Because the whole cause of what I did has been removed from me. You follow me? And if the cause is removed, then I don't have to try to do it right. I automatically do it right from there on. Joy?
3: Do you still have to recall every incident, every situation?
0: You have to be willing to recall.
3: Yes.
0: There's a big difference between having
3: willing
0: to recall
3: to, yes.
0: and being willing to recall.
3: Yes.
0: Can you see? Most of us are not willing to recall. And so therefore, grace cannot help us. Right? God cannot help us while we're unwilling. God can only help us while we're willing. And this is what why humility is such an important aspect. While I'm willing to feel all of the emotional reasons as to what I created in my life, all the responsibility of what I've created damaging in other people's life, what that does for me now is it opens up this pathway where God can reach in and actually alleviate the causal reason why I did it. And that's going to be an emotional experience. I'll cry for an hour or 2 hours or 3 hours and then it will be gone and I will never do it again. And your law of attraction will change instantly from that place. You'll notice your law of attraction just change instantly after that on that particular issue, right? When you do that. And this is the key, is that often what we do is instead we get into denial, we justify, we minimise, and another thing we often do is shift the blame, right? We like that. Like, yeah, it's all your fault that I did that. So we shift the blame. And these are all just things that we do to avoid our law of compensation emotions. Now, remember in the past when I've talked about emotions, I said that there's a whole group of causal emotions within us that need to be released. There's the causal emotions where other people have done damage to me. You remember that? Then there's a whole group of emotions where I, because of these emotions within me, have done damage to others. And they are what are called the law of compensation emotions. Now, what I find is that most people have no trouble at all feeling the damage that other people have done to themselves. Right? Are we humble in that state? Yes, I can feel that, James hurt me the other day and I feel that. Right? And then I get into that and have a big cry about it and eventually I release that and I've forgiven James in that state and now I feel good, right? And now, he feels that I'm no longer projecting anger and rage at him. But that is the way I can deal with that emotion. So I deal with that. And often I do deal with those kind of emotions for many of us. But many of us like that. But the whole group of emotions we're very resistive to is the group of emotions where we have harmed the other person. And constantly I'm hearing from people, oh, but it was your law of attraction. What? Like, you're going to justify to me being unloving to me because it's my law of attraction? How unloving is that? Right? What about how I've heard some people say, oh, you would have felt forgiveness from me so I didn't have to say it. What? Yes, I can feel you haven't repented yet. Does that make sense? I can feel you haven't repented yet just by you saying that. Because, you see, if I was really sorry for what I'd done to say, let's say I'd done something to Nina and I'm really sorry, I would actually feel impelled, would I not, to go and say to her I'm really sorry? Wouldn't I? If I knew that I had done it and I could feel it, wouldn't I say it? What would cause me to go, nah, Nina will feel it, she'll feel I'm sorry. Am I sorry? No, of course not. Otherwise I wouldn't have that resistive emotion within me about the issue. Can you see, if I was really repentant, I would be saying to Nina, I'm so sorry. I might even be crying when I'm saying to Nina, I'm so sorry that I did that to you. Can you see the difference? One is a state of pure humility, a pure feeling of wanting to feel all of your own causal emotions inside of yourself. The other is a state of saying, of still a state of anger, really. Right? Now, I've had so many people say, you don't talk to me anymore. I say, yeah. Why is that? I'm sorry for what I did in the past. I say, no, you're not. And if I continue having a relationship with you, all you're going to do is do it again. And I don't want that in my life. So what I'd had to do is deal with the underlying emotion, get to a state of forgiveness of you, which I've done. So I no longer feel angry or upset or anything like that with you. But I'm not going to spend time with you while you're going to keep projecting anger at me. Can you see? Because if I love myself, I wouldn't do that, right? Now, often the other person then justifies their position and says, oh, but it was your law of attraction, or you know, I'm really sorry, and you would have felt that. And they say it like that, by the way. Like, of course I don't feel it, because you're not really sorry, right? Otherwise you would have come up and said how sorry you were, and you would have felt it. Now let's reflect upon that with our family and our situations in our life. Like, I sat my two boys down, they were 11 and 13. When I first, had some memories about different things and different problems that I was facing and the damage that I'd done. And I said, and I was crying. And I said to my boys over a period of about an hour it took, that I was really sorry for all of the damage that I'd done to their life, and that I recognised that they will still probably be in their 20s even before they release it. And the truth is that my oldest son's 25 and he's still dealing with emotions that I created in him. Right? And my youngest son's 23 and he is still dealing with emotions that I created within him. His law of attraction is still being governed by those emotions that I helped create in him. And I don't know about you, but I feel still fairly bad about that, feeling about that. It's a terrible feeling to feel that you're so responsible for all these traumatic events in their life. So what we need to do is get into stuff where we're willing to feel about that. And when we're willing to feel it, that's when God's grace can come in and take away from us the reasons why we've done it. So lots and lots and lots of the reasons why I did what I did have now been taken from me. So my boys can see that, but that doesn't change the pain they're going through, unfortunately, in their life, and I have to take responsibility for what I've created. Now, when you're willing to take responsibility for what you've created and willing to feel it, now God can help you. But God can't help you while you're unwilling, because it's all about will, isn't it? It's all about your free will. So, my suggestion is to have a good look at the things that you feel ashamed of doing in the past. All the things you feel ashamed of. Write them all down. Because there's huge emotions in them. Do you follow me? So you know when you had that sexual liaison with that person that you were ashamed of? And you know, you remember when you had that, you know, you were a heterosexual, but remember when you had that homosexual affair you're ashamed of? You know, remember when you harmed your children that way? You know, when you belted them, like in one case for myself, I belted one of my sons 17 times in a row. He stuck his knife in a power socket, and each time he did it, I gave him a smack. And then he looked at me and he stuck the knife in the power socket again, and I give him another smack. I did that 17 times before he stopped. Right. And when I look back at it now, it feels terrible, you know. No, it wasn't better actually. You see, that's the thing we tell ourselves. But it's not better than having him pass from sticking a thing in the power socket. Because in that act, he learnt from me a lot of damaging things about love. Whereas if he'd just passed, he would have learned none of those things. You see, we're so addicted to maintaining life on earth because of our fears about what it means to pass over into the spirit world, that we think we can build our children just to protect them. We justify unloving violence towards our own children. We justify it. Just that one statement, oh, it was better than him dying, is a justification of my violence. And the truth is, there's no justification of violence, even if it means somebody dies. Can you see that? Right? It's better for my son to have passed. He would have passed instantly in his state that he was into a high, you know, into the Summerland state. He would have had a wonderful time, and he would not have learnt a lesson about love, which was actually not about love at all, that he's now still undoing. Right? He's undoing this 22 years. So for 22 years, that lesson has stuck with him. That's a terrible thing to have to come to terms with, don't you think? Like, and what was I doing? What was I doing? I was acting on my own fear. Now my fear of that is gone. So I'd never do that again, right? Because the cause has been taken out of me. But when I reflect upon the situation, it still troubles me that I was capable of so much physical violence towards a three-year-old child. So that feels really upsetting, doesn't it? Like when you think of it that way. So let yourself feel about these things. You see what I'm saying? Like, let yourself have a feeling about, let yourself be humble to these emotions. Allow these emotions to flow in you. Let yourself see the damage that's been done and talk to God about this damage. Because when you talk to God about it, the process of forgiveness is something that you can work through with God then. And God's love can help you through that entire process. And in the end, clears away a lot of the causes of why you did it. So my cause, which is a fear of my son passing, has now been released. I'm not afraid of my children passing. I know they'll both pretty much enjoy the process. Right? So that doesn't worry me at all now. Microphone.
4: I just wanted to ask a question about forgiveness. In the past, I've been in relationships that have been violent,
0: mm-hmm.
4: and when a person says that they're sorry,
0: mm-hmm.
4: and then they do the same thing again,
0: mm-hmm.
4: you learn very quickly they're not sorry.
0: Mm-hmm.
4: Well, and if it's all right, Simon, so I want to share our conversation the other day. Simon has had similar relationships that I've been in,
0: mm-hmm.
4: and he was on the phone with me, sharing with me that he was asking for his ex-partner's forgiveness,
0: mm-hmm.
4: and it triggered me immediately.
0: Mm-hmm.
4: And I guess what I'm asking is, how do you forgive a person when you know they're not sorry?
0: Mm. I've already talked about that subject in one of the presentations. It was called Forgiveness, Repentance and Mercy. So my suggestion is have a complete listen to that presentation, because there's a lot more than we can go into it now. But part of it is going to be being humble to the emotions that you feel within yourself of not wanting to forgive. So in other words, feeling firstly the anger and the rage, and then stepping down into the grief that was created in that relationship and actually feeling the grief in that relationship. Once you get through that, you can get into a state of forgiveness even if the other person is not sorry. However, you won't spend time with them probably until they are sorry. Does that make sense? So you can forgive a person and be in a state of love towards them, but no longer spend time with them because of the harm they will still bring to you. Mm. Peter? If we have the mic. It's coming, Pete.
5: AJ, with regards to having dealt with, striking your son many times because of your fear that he might get electrocuted.
0: Mm-hmm.
5: What about the going back beyond that? Why was that physical violence perpetrated by you on him? Were you physically beaten by your dad? Or
0: yeah.
5: Yeah.
0: Yep.
5: So that was an acceptable way of discipline.
0: There was a number of beliefs that I had.
5: Yeah.
0: One was that, and the other was that in the Bible God says, you know, so there's that justification as well, that the Bible said that, you know, spare the rod and spoil the child.
5: Yes.
0: And all those kind of justifications that I
5: yeah.
0: had. In the end, I just wasn't connected to my soul.
5: No.
0: But I've had to feel the remorse of what I did.
5: Yeah.
0: Yeah.
5: And does that feeling then go back another generation, like to feel it through completely, not only your feelings with regards to your son, but also your own feelings as a child with regards to your dad, or does that not go to that level?
0: Yes, it does go to that level because my parents obviously justified the same justification that I had with my own children. And so, yes, it goes to the... It went to the level of having to feel what it felt like having violence perpetrated against myself.
5: Yes.
0: And then thinking in the end or being told in the end that it was loving.
5: Yes.
0: And so there was a lot of, like, lessons of love, if you like, just in feeling it.
5: Yes.
0: And going through the feelings of the process.
5: Yeah.
0: And when you come out of that, you then arrive at a new state of love where you understand that love is never going to be violent.
5: Yeah.
0: Right? And there's no longer any justification for violence towards another person in any situation, including if they're violent towards you.
5: Yeah.
0: And so when you get into those states, you've released those emotions. And that's what I've had to do in the case with my boys.
5: Yeah. Yeah. Thank you.
0: Yeah. Joy, thank you.
3: AJ, what's the line then between what am I responsible for in terms of my law of attraction and being treated unlovingly?
0: Remember that the law of attraction is about your emotions, right? So it's all operating on your soul condition. So it's not just your emotions, it's your soul condition. So here's your soul condition. Your soul condition is like this great big radiator radiating out to the universe that has reflected actions coming back to actually trigger your soul condition. But who created your soul condition? Isn't it your environment? Like, if your environment was loving, what's the chances of your soul condition being unloving? Like, they're much, much less than what most people here would think, actually. And in fact, in the spirit world, when love is always given, so in the case of a first fear situation, if love is always given, it always results in positive things, never in a negative thing. You see, here we have so many distortions of love that we believe our childhoods were loving when they really weren't. And we believe that, you know, love creates pain and it doesn't. And we have all these beliefs. But the truth is that if we were all in a state of love with our children would never have an ounce of emotional damage to deal with. Right? And that goes back for generations. So that applies to me and that applies to my father and my grandfather and so forth, right? However, there gets to be a time when you are responsible for the emotions within inside of yourself. Not so much for their creation, but responsible for their release, right? And this is where many of us have trouble because we have so much anger about having to release emotions that other people created. You felt that, right? How do you feel about having to release something that your mum and dad created? See, often you feel like, I would really like them to do that for me, right? And when I say it like that, most of the time it's F them, you know, and F God and F everybody because I'm having to deal with this emotion, right, within myself. And this is the thing I've got to come to terms with. The fact is that this is why we can have a lot of humility but also have a lot of non-judgment. In the end, you and I got damage from our environment. And they got damaged by their environment and the choices that they made. All of us got damaged by our environment at some point. But the emotion is now in me. And the only person who can get it out of me is God and me. But the only way God can get it out of me is if I'm willing to get it out of me. So in the end, I have total control on this emotion leaving me. I'm the only person who has control. So, you know, every single person who ever harmed you can be so sorry and repentant and cry and do all of the things that they do, and you know you can still retain the emotion inside of yourself. Right? And so in the end you learn that actually the only person that can release this emotion or the person who has control of the release of this emotion is myself. Now on the natural love path, I have to release the emotion all by myself. I have to get to a point where I no longer remember the things that I did or remember the things that were done to me in an emotional way. Now that can take hundreds of thousands of years. Will you imagine, like, being a person who has done a lot of damage. That's someone like Stalin, who they suspect, and this is only suspicion, killed over 40 million Russians, right? They know for certain he killed over 8 million Russians, right, through his actions. Now, you just think about that. How many lives were damaged in that? Can you imagine having to work through the law of compensation of that without God? It's just horrific to think of, right? But now if we involve God in the process, it can be a much more simple task. But I have to be willing, and so Stalin would have to be willing to actually go through the emotion of all the damage he did. If you talk to some of the spirits in the spirit world about this, like, you remember Caesar? You've heard of Caesar? Right. I'm not talking about Julius Caesar here. Caesar, it just makes me laugh sometimes when I say that, because Caesar has views himself as the first Caesar. Everyone else was just a copycat sort of thing. But anyway, when he first came to a knowledge of divine truth, it was only about 100 or so years ago. For nearly 2,000 years, he was in the hells of the spirit world, working through different emotions, right? Initially, when he arrived, the other spirits in the spirit world who were in the hells loved him. When I say loved him, they sort of almost worshipped him. Like, you know how you get the picture from the Bible of how you've got Satan and his demons, right? You've heard the devil and his demons, right? Well, if you can imagine, like, Caesar was viewed as the devil, right, by these other, in other words, the worst of the worst. 1,000 years he spent just working through pain. Physical pain from what he did to others. Right? If you can imagine screaming every day for 1,000 years, that's what he went through. So he did that without God. He got to a state where he was still in the first sphere by 1914, he got to the state where he was still in the first sphere but had done a lot of emotional processing. And then he heard about the divine truth. He's now a celestial spirit in the spirit world, right? So he lives at the moment around the 13th sphere of the spirit world, and he's a celestial spirit. It took him hundreds and hundreds and hundreds of years just to work through the layers of the hells until 1900 of those years went past. And then it's taken him 100 years to get from there to the celestial realms. Now, that's the first part was the law of compensation. The second part, he actually invoked the law of repentance. The law of repentance is about coming to a point inside of yourself where you want to feel everything that you've done. And you want to get through that. And when you do that, when you're brave enough to do that, things change very rapidly then. Yeah. Now, there's many spirits who... The reason why I've mentioned that is there's many spirits with us today who are really in a dark state and are in terrible conditions of, like, pain, physical pain, what you would feel as physical, like, agony, and want to know how to get out of it. Now, can you imagine how hard it is to even hear somebody when you're in that state? What do you feel like when, like, I don't know if any of you have had an open wound and somebody puts their finger in it. Like it's agony, isn't it? Like, if somebody has ever felt that. Can you imagine being in a state where somebody's putting their finger in it and you're trying to listen to truth at the same time? Can you imagine that? Because that's what it's like, being in one of the hells. Being in such physical agony and yet still wanting to know how to get out of it, but trying to hear something when you're in such physical pain. And so, you know, one of the reasons why the 14 returned was to stop this from going on, so that when people pass over, at least they don't pass over into the hells. You know what I mean? And at least they're able to be taught some truth about the spirit world rather than being in total agony and not even being able to hear. Well, you know yourself, when you're in physical pain, how hard is it to go into the emotion of it? Sometimes it's so hard, isn't it? Because you're in the pain itself and you just feel in agony. And humility is the thing that's going to help us all get there. Where we are totally

Like Stalin was there so that 40 million Russians who passed could learn their lessons. Is that why Stalin was there? It's not why Stalin was there. That is one of the furphies we tell ourselves so we don't have to feel the emotional pain that we have within ourselves when we damage other people. That's why it's there. Because we're not humble enough to actually accept that we have harmed others. Humility is such an important thing in your progression. It's essential to your future life. If you can be as humble as you possibly can and feel all of your own emotions and love the truth and love to even feel all the things that are exposed to you, what will happen is you'll progress so rapidly that in a year's time you won't even recognize yourself. Right? And you are able to progress this rapidly here on earth. But like I said, we are so addicted to the picture that we see in the mirror that we like to be better than what it really is, that we don't want to come to face to face with our own issues and problems and our own things that we've done to harm others. So I've had to do that, and Mary's having to do that, and every single person on the Divine Love Path is going to have to do that. Come to see what we truthfully are. So I'm suggesting to you is don't judge that, but allow yourself to do that. Does that make sense? Let yourself look at yourself. Let yourself see what's really inside. Allow yourself to see who you truly are. When you're humble like that, you won't get into a rage. You won't get into anger when somebody points something out to you. You won't even get into anger when they are condescendingly pointing something out to you. Because you'll automatically just go into looking at the emotions within yourself. So you've noticed over the last few months in particular, there's lots and lots of stuff now appearing about me on the internet, if you've been looking. Lots of stuff about what I've so-called done with Mary and done with my life and done towards these other people, most of which hasn't, of course, occurred. But I have to feel my emotions about that. So you don't see me writing back to these people trying to tell them the truth of what really happened, do you? Because I'm too busy trying to feel my emotion about that, about what they're saying. Because I just see that as a law of attraction event. Do you see that? Like, it's a law of attraction event. Ah, that's what it's about. It's about getting criticised for things I didn't do. There you go. And I can connect to that emotionally and I can grieve about that. In my first century life, I was killed for that. Right? And there's huge emotions in me about all of that. So I have to work my way through those emotions. Can you see that? Allow yourself to do it. Allow yourself to be humble and work through those emotions. In the end, they're helping you. All these people that are being condescending towards you and angry with you and upset with you, they're all actually going to be helping you. Helping you work through one more emotion that's preventing you from being at one with God. Right? And that's the way I look at it myself. Because the thing I want the most is my relationship with my Father back. I miss that. And that's what I want. So all the way I feel about all of these different things is all I need to do is focus on my feelings about what's being created. Right? And later on the truth is going to come out. Like, but I don't even have to think about that or even feel about that. What I need to do is I need to feel what it feels like in this situation to be attacked. Or feel what it feels like to be unjustly accused. Or feel what it feels like to have people who don't even know me think they know all about my life and they've never met me. Right? Feel what it feels like for my beautiful soulmate to be attacked. Right? All these different emotions I've got to work my way through. Right? And to be frank, we all do need to work our way through those kind of emotions. So what I'm suggesting today is to, if you're having trouble with being stagnant or if you're having trouble getting into anger, like where you get into anger all the time and you

0: can't get deeper, then look at this issue of humility. Pray about humility. Pray to God about learning to be humble, learning to really feel my emotions about every situation. Does that make sense? Let yourself experience the emotions rather than focusing on what's going on and trying to correct it. You see, most often when you're attacked, what do you feel like doing? Defending. Right? So what we do is we put all this energy into defending the attack, don't we? I need to tell them the truth. That's not what really happened. And so forth and so forth. Away we go, don't we? Like, it never was like that. It's not fair that they said those things and all those kind of things. But all that is just surface layer stuff that doesn't help you become at one with God. The stuff that's really going to help you become at one with God is the bit that's underneath all of that, which is, I'm being attacked. What does it feel like to be unjustly attacked? Remember those times when I was little, when I was unjustly attacked and unjustly accused of things? All that unhealed grief in me that I have, that I'm carrying around, still creating all this law of attraction with. That's what I need to feel. And when I feel that, I'll be closer to God, and for a start, my law of attraction will change. But even if those people want to continue to denigrate me and pull me down, am I going to feel it? Not at all. You'll get to a state where you can have all the whole world denigrating you and pulling you down, and you will still feel happy. Now, that's a pretty freeing state, isn't it? Like, you imagine that. That nobody in your life, no matter what they do to you negatively, is going to help make you unhappy. And it won't be because you're intellectually skipping over that or avoiding that person or dodging that idea, or, you know what I mean? It won't be any of those reasons. It'll be because you feel it inside of yourself. I said to Mary yesterday, I just feel absolutely rotten about myself. Right? It's an emotion, the emotion I'm working through at the moment. And I said to her that I'm just looking forward to the time where I can feel that I'm an okay person. Again, you know? Just imagine that, just to feel that you're an okay person. Not even a good person. Just to feel happy and content with yourself. Rather than feeling like, I've got this still, and I've got that shame still, and all these different things still. And when I look back at the contrast between what I was and what I am now, there's so much grief in me about it. Like, just so much grief. And I've got to feel that too, you know. And I've been avoiding that, feeling that grief of the contrast of those conditions. And, you know, my relationship with Mary, when I look at what it was and what it is now, it's just like nothing like what it was. And there's so much grief in that, you know. And my relationship with God, I look at what it was and what it is now, and there's so much grief in that. And I need to allow myself to feel that grief. And once we feel this grief that we have within us, and we're humble to experiencing it all, it'll all be past. And those things that we've lost will all come back to us, but in a totally different way, back into their pure way that God intended them to be in the first place. So what I would like to do over the next month or so too is remind you that whenever you're getting angry, upset towards other people, blaming other people or any of those things, I'm going to remind you that you're not being humble. Is that okay? And I want you to try to remind yourself, when notice in yourself, whenever you're being angry, upset, blaming of others, in a rage, having feelings of hatred towards others and so forth, I am not being humble. And whenever you do that, pray to God about being humble. My most common prayer to God is prayer about being humble, because that's the fastest possible way back home to God. So let that be one of your most common desires and goals. Now, when that happens, then all of this desire you have for God and all of this desire you have for truth is just going to flow through you so much. And because you're humble and allowing these emotional experiences, what's going to happen is you'll flick into this place in your own progression where it's no longer this great big chore, but you're actually will feel the changes happening in you. You're going to have firstly days and then eventually longer periods where you're actually feeling very, very happy, even with yourself, right? Because you can be proud of yourself for being in a state of humility. And I know that's strange, but that's what you will feel. You will feel a sense of togetherness within yourself that is a state of being happy about yourself and happy about what... You don't need it from anyone else. You will feel it within yourself. When you're happy about yourself. And you'll feel that because you'll know that you're now allowing this seeking desire you have for God's love, you're allowing the seeking desire for God's truth, but you also know that you're now allowing and wanting all of your own emotions. And once you get to that stage, from there to being at one with God is very rapid progression. Right? And it's only our resistance that ever prevents us from getting closer to God. Only our resistance. Anyway, I know it's not exactly what I had on the outline. When you download the outline, you'll see that it was probably a fair way away from the outline. But I wanted to talk to you about humility because it's such an important quality to develop inside of ourselves. And, you know, our shame that we have and our guilt that we have about ourselves. And then we also have a lot of sometimes pride about ourselves that, you know, where we think we're better than we really are and things like that. And unfortunately, those things prevent us from being closer to God. So, you know, we need to let go of these things. We need to get into a state where we're actually desirous of all of these emotions that we have within ourselves. Now, I'm finding for myself that I'm getting right now down to real core grief. And it's a very relieving process for me now. Whereas before I was still getting into into other emotions that weren't as relieving. Now I'm getting into these real core issues with my soulmate, with God, and this grief that I feel. And now I can feel my body starting to change at last and starting to feel different pains and aches and everything starting to go. And when I'm in the emotion, it's all there, heavy, heavy, very childlike in its experience, and I can feel it leaving me. And I have a sense of hope now of where I'm at in terms of my progression. And I can feel that things are getting much closer now because these are the core issues within myself that I need to deal with. And I know that when these core issues are released, things are going to change so much around me and in my own law of attraction. And I'm really looking forward to that. In fact, I'm going to have a celebration of that. Our spirit friend said the other day, oh, you should be celebrating more often than that. And that's probably true too, right? But the feeling I have is just this feeling I want to have a huge party. I don't care about birthday parties very much, as you know. But this is going to be a celebration, like a personal one perhaps, but it'll still be a celebration that I can enjoy. But every one of us will get to this phase where you'll start realizing, wow, I'm at the core of my stuff now. And you know when you're at the core of your stuff, things are going to change shortly after in a great, huge ways just by being at the core of your stuff. So that's something to look forward to as well. One other thing I'd like to mention to you before we go, though, is how much spirit attention we're getting now as a group. And a lot of the spirit attention, by the way, is very negative. And I'd just like to talk to you about that for a few minutes. What's happening a lot is that in the spirit world, in the hells of the spirit world, there are still spirits who are doing bad things, doing evil things. And what they do mostly is they try to influence the earth because that's one area that they do have access to. Now, in doing that, what they do is they focus their attention on anyone who's getting better. In other words, anyone who's growing in their condition of brightness, they wish to destroy and pull back down into the mud, if you were. If you could think of it like a resentful person who's resentful that you've got some money, for example. What do they want to do? Well, they feel they deserve your money. They might even steal from you to get your money, right? And so what they do is they impose their unhealed emotions upon you. And many of the spirits are now doing this. So there's whole groups of spirits now who are actually focusing on different people on the divine love path and trying to pull you back down. Right? Now, I talked about this in the first century a lot as well, and in that, in a way, it's a battle for your soul. And this is where a lot of these movies and stuff, you know, books come from, you know, the battle of the soul type things. There's one called The Devil's Advocate. Have you seen that? Where you remember the man, I think it's Keanu Reeves, isn't it? In that, was it? Yep. And you remember the devil, which was... Al Pacino, that's right. And they were constantly looking at his flaws. You remember that? They're constantly examining his flaws and trying to pull his flaws and pull them into and draw through his flaws into a more debased condition. It's a good movie to see if you haven't seen it. And what happens with us is that this is exactly how our spirit friends work with us. Many of the ones who are in a dark condition, what they're trying to do is they look at our flaws and they say, oh yeah, gee, yeah, AJ, yeah, see, he's got that unworthy feeling there, particularly with women. So how can I affect that? Right? Now, there's only two ways that that can be affected. One is I have angry women come at me and I feel sad about it. Or the second way is I have a woman project sexually at me and I feel like that's a good thing, right? That could be the ways that... There's only two ways that I can be influenced, really, with that emotion, right? And then the spirit goes, like, I can do some things with this. Right? And if I'm not loyal to truth and loyal to love and humble, those three things that we mentioned right at the start, I can have a spirit having total pleasure with destroying my life. And many spirits take total pleasure in destroying your life. Okay?
1: Like in The Devil's Advocate,
0: yep.
1: Can these spirits actually give you some good things to lull you into a false sense of security before they try to pull you down?
0: Of course. That's exactly how they work many times. Right? And so what they do is they, you know, your mediumship starts getting developed. We had a spirit come to us the other day, myself and Mary, and the spirit was trying to encourage us to break up. And they said a heap of things that sounded really, really logical. Now, I said to Mary after it finished, I said, that all sounds logical, but it's not very loving. And then we went through and analysed what was being said. And you could see that it was quite unloving, actually. And in fact, they went right down to telling us that we should break up, claiming to be a celestial spirit. Right? Now, because we're in an emotional state working through things together, we could have easily followed that advice. And we could have easily said, you know, that was the advice of our spirit friends even, couldn't we? But when we analysed it, what they were trying to do was impose upon our free will. They were telling us what to do, which a celestial spirit, I've never seen a celestial spirit do. They were telling us to break up when we're together, we actually trigger our emotions more than when we're broken up. So actually what they're trying to do is slow down our progression and so forth. And once we started listing all of the different things that they were trying to do, it was quite easy to see who it was. Can you see? And this is the trouble, you see. A lot of times we follow along with these things because we are easily manipulated here through our emotional condition. And this is where, if you're in a state of love and in a state of seeking truth and in a state of humility, it is such a protection for you to stay in that state. Now, in a few weeks' time up at Mackay, I'm giving a talk, some talks about spirit relationships. And one of the talks is about attractions, like why spirits are attracted to us. So when you get to hear that talk at some point, it'll be as a download on an MP3 on the net. Hopefully it'll give you a bit more background about what's happening with some spirit attractions going on around you. The next day I'm going to give a talk about the damage done to the human condition by these spirit attractions. And that'll give you a lot more background about what kind of damage is done, physical body damage as well as spirit body damage, and also mostly soul condition damage. Now, the reason why I'm doing those talks is I can feel that these spirits have ramped up their effort to harm you. And some of you may have been feeling that oppression. My suggestion is to allow yourself to be humble and do those, you know, the truth and the love and the humble, and pray a lot about receiving divine love, because that's the protection that you actually have for these things occurring. Now, I'm not trying to frighten you. I'm just giving you a heads up that many of you are going to be influenced negatively over the coming months, away from what you originally believed was the right path, because of your emotions being hooked into these spirits' condition. And what I wanted to do is give you an advanced heads up that that pressure will be coming upon you. And just to allow you to see that when these events occur, what's actually going on. You see, a lot of times we don't have a problem here on earth as much as having a problem with a heap of unseen people who are influencing our life through our law of attraction. Right? So just recently, two spirits left me who have been with me ever since I was, from the time I was a child. And those two spirits were hooked in to my pleasing women emotions. Right? And they were really upset with me pleasing women. Right? And what they were doing was they were influencing me a lot. You know, and eventually I got to talk with them and speak with them about what was going on. But then I recognised this emotion in me, and that is I wanted somebody to protect me from women. Right? Now, many of us have these emotions towards the opposite gender when the opposite gender has given us harm, where we're looking for protection from the opposite gender. Right? And so these spirits, there are literally hundreds of thousands, millions of spirits who have a lot of intergender emotional issues. And so when I have a feeling I want protection from men, I'm going to get a heap of women spirits if I'm a woman attracted to me. If I'm a man, I'll get a heap of men spirits who wanted protection from men attracted to me, and they'll influence a lot of my decisions. Can you see that? Like, that's what will happen through the law of attraction. And the reason why I wanted to give you that heads up is because if you remain humble and remain open to all of your own emotions, those attractions don't get created. They only get created when we suppress the emotion, and therefore the soul is in a condition where we're in a condition of addiction. And when we have an addiction, it's not just the people, the people you see around you who respond to your addictions. It's lots of people around you who you don't see respond to your addictions too. And for that reason, what I'm also doing at the end of December, just before Christmas, is I'm going to be giving a talk about the law of compensation and the law of repentance. And then the next day, I'm going to have a question and answer session for spirits. So all of you who are mediums or whatever, if you feel a question from a spirit, I'd like you to put your hand up and tell me the question. And also what anyone that you've heard questions from, and you want to write them down, I'm perfectly happy to get those questions. And what we'll do is we'll do a question and answer session for spirits to help these spirits who are surrounding us to progress so that they can move forward. All right? Now, we've had, myself and Mary have had some really interesting experiences with this over the last 4 weeks, because we've had a lot of spirits around us who have been really, really angry and in a rage, haven't we? And then within a half an hour's discussion, they're in a totally different state. Right? We had a group of four male spirits who were actually first century disciples who came to me. They'd been in the hells for 2,000 years. And the reason why they were there was because I had a relationship with Mary. So what happened was I was alone, obviously, for a while in the first century after I began my public ministry. And then I met Mary. And then we began a relationship. And because we began a relationship, and the way in which I began the relationship with Mary was that I treated Mary the same as I treated any other person, and sometimes a lot better, of course, because she's my soulmate, and so I kiss and hug her and take her to bed, which I wouldn't do to any other person. But what happened was they got all triggered about that, right? And angry with me. And for 2,000 years they stayed in that state of anger with me and rage with Mary. And then we had them come and talk, and within about an hour, those ones got onto the divine love path. Right? We had a group of nuns who came to speak with us, who were with Mary. And when I told them who I was, we had a long discussion about why I couldn't be Jesus, because I was having sex with Mary. And we had to work through lots of different issues with them regarding sexuality and their bodies and all sorts of things before they would actually move forward. But that happened. They moved as well. And they realised what had been going on for them. Does that make sense? A lot of times we can help them. They're just people who we can help. But if we don't notice what's going on, then you can't. So what I'm saying to you is, take notice of what's going on around you, and then ask yourself, what in me created this law of attraction? Like, if you suspect a spirit is with you that has created an event, ask yourself, what within me, what was my denial, what was my lack of humility that created this action? Does that make sense? Let yourself ask yourself the question, and then you'll be fine. You'll work through the issues. But if you keep denying and keep denying, sooner or later they will hook into some issues that cause you lots of triggers, and they will use that issue against you, against your own progression. Right? And there's many spirits in the spirit world who have a desire to do this. So what we're going to do is start to really expose these spirits. A lot of people think I'm sort of biting off a dangerous thing, but I feel the way to help them is to expose the truth of what's going on and then talk to them about why they want to do it. So that's what we want to do over the coming months. Alex?
2: Hey Jay, is it possible for a spirit to be pretending to give you the love of God?
0: Yes.
2: It is?
0: Yes. Totally. Yeah.
2: Because I seem to be getting into causal sometimes, and I'm getting pulled out of it very quickly, like the love of God like comes over me.
0: Yeah, and God doesn't do that, actually. So that's the spirit who's with you trying to get you out. God doesn't ever try to get you out of your emotions. God tries to keep you in your emotions. God wants you in your emotions 100% of the time. That's where God wants you. So anything that helps you get out that's spirit-motivated or spirit-generated is generated by a spirit who doesn't want you in that condition. Does that make sense? Yeah. So bear that in mind whenever those events occur. Oftentimes what will happen is anybody... See, sometimes we interpret love to be different things. You see, some of us interpret approval to be love. So when you receive an emotion of approval from a spirit, you then assume that's love. And it could be just that you're addicted to an emotion of approval. And when somebody gives it to you, it feels good. And so you then interpret that to be, oh, God gave me some love. Doesn't happen that way.
3: So how do I know sometimes I'll be processing, say, a feeling of being unloved for 4 days, and then get to the end and, like Alex said, then feel a lot of love and bliss. Mm-hmm. How do I know if I've released a causal emotion
0: Well, that experience is far more conversant with divine love experience than the one Alex just mentioned. The one Alex just mentioned was he starts getting into the emotion, and then he feels like somebody gives him some love and it sort of takes him out of the emotion. Right? Now, God doesn't do that, because God wants that emotion out of you completely. Does that make sense? And so what God does is allow you to go through the experience until you get to the cause, and then God can work with that cause. So that might take 3 or 4 days, and then God gets to that cause, and now it comes out of you, and then you experience real bliss or a real loving experience with God. And you'll feel the difference between those two experiences.
2: But if you hit the causal, can that happen really quickly?
0: It can happen really quickly too, yes.
2: Okay. Yeah. Okay.
0: But just be very aware that you are very, Alex, very spirit influenced. Mm. You're a very mediumistic person. Mm. And so there are spirits around who want to get you out of your emotional work. Mm. And so that's something for you to be aware of personally.
2: Okay, thanks.
0: And it might not affect a person who's not as mediumistic in the same way as it's affecting you. Yep. So you just need to bear that in mind. Mary, you wanted to?
3: I just wanted to point out that it is possible to receive divine love while you're processing the causal.
0: Yes, totally.
3: But it wouldn't take you out of the causal.
0: No. Yeah. So anything that takes you away from the experiencing of the emotion generally is motivated by some other spirit who's trying to help you get away from the emotion. And you've also got to ask yourself, what's my law of attraction to that? So there's something inside of yourself that would attract such an event.
1: Okay. Can there be spirits that believe themselves to be on the divine love path and feel like they know what we should be doing and influencing us to do what they feel we should be doing, but actually they're in quite a dark place?
0: Yes, certainly. Yep. And the only way you'll be able to tell again is if you're open emotionally and you're always communicating with God. Remember that when you're having a longing for God's love, God always hears you. Right? And you need to learn to trust that. Right? And so the key is if you focus on your relationship with God firstly, everything else will sort itself out and you'll understand what was going on. Spirits will often try to falsify your condition or falsify their condition in order to get a connection. Many of them don't even do it for malevolent reasons. Many of them do it because they're thinking they're actually helping you. Right? The group of nuns that were with Mary were feeling they were helping Mary. They were helping Mary by detuning her from having sex. Does that make sense? That's what they believed was pure and holy. All their life, that's what they believed. The only way to get to God was to not have sex. Right? So they'll connect with a godly woman and try to get her to not have sex. And in the past, many of these nuns have influenced women to not have sex and to become a nun just because of that influence. This is how I get closer to God. Does that make sense? So they think they're doing them a favour, but in reality they're actually detuning them from the person's body, so therefore they're not doing them a favour. So,
1: And with respect to the sanctuary,
0: yep.
1: You know, with me falling off the backhoe and stuff, some people felt that I was pushed. It felt to me like there was some spirits that believe they're on the divine love path and they feel they were actually helping me to learn lessons, and yet they're willing to hurt me for me to learn the lessons.
0: Yeah, so obviously they're not on the divine love path. Yep. So the key is to still, it's a law of attraction event still, so you still need to go into what was going on, and we've talked about that emotion that was driving, that finished up on that with that action, you and I together. But in the end, we've got to also notice that if somebody's doing that, how loving are they? If that's the suspicion I have, go with your suspicions, but ask yourself, how loving are they doing that? It's
4: and
0: not
4: in
0: loving.
4: Actual fact, they whispered in my ear, this is to teach Graham a lesson, and then the backhoe broke down, the battery then went flat, then they went to fix the backhoe and he fell off.
0: Yeah.
4: And because I don't hear voices normally, I don't get messages that way.
0: Yeah.
4: The spirit went from me not being heard, was the emotion that they hooked into, and then went to Graham, and he fell off. He fell off and got hurt.
0: Yeah, but again, it was a law of attraction event. So you need to look through the emotion inside of yourself. But yes, those spirits believe themselves to be helping you when they're actually not helping you. This happens all the time. How many times in day-to-day life does a person try to help you and it's not being very helpful? Like, you notice that in your day-to-day life, don't you? How many times has your mum and dad tried to help you and they're not very helpful? They want to save you from yourself, right? And how many times has that happened? It happens a lot. So many spirits pass with the same thing. Oh, I'm helping the person. I'm not listening to what they want, of course. But, you know, they're a bit deluded. They don't really know what they want. You know, like, so they say, someone like, Alex, he doesn't know what he really wants. I'll help him. You know, I'll help him by getting... Look, he thinks he wants to feel his emotions. He doesn't want to feel his emotions. I'll just help him get out of those emotions. Do you know what I mean? And while that might be true, you might not want to feel your emotions to the causal level in that particular instant that I'm giving. And the truth is they're not helping you by helping you do what they feel you really wanted. You know? This happens a lot, so bear that in mind. Danielle?
5: It's funny because the last few days, Daniel and I have been travelling around and feeling that we've been followed a lot.
0: Yeah.
5: And we slept one time at just outside a cemetery.
0: Yeah.
5: But last night I was in extreme fear,
0: yeah.
5: Which I'm not usually at night. Usually I go, you know, wherever I go, I go. And I knew it was unusual because I had flashes of pictures,
0: mm-hmm.
5: like constantly. I had my eyes shut, but they were awful.
0: Mm-hmm.
5: They were grotesque.
0: Sort of grotesque figures and grotesque events. And
5: awful.
0: Some of you have had like really gross,
5: yep.
0: like horror-based yep. movie type things being yep. presented to you and things like that.
5: Yeah. Yep. And I couldn't sleep, and it's so unusual for me, that behaviour. Mm-hmm. When I woke up in the morning, some of the other girls in the house had a very similar thing happened to them,
0: yeah.
5: and it was our first night in the house.
0: Yeah, yeah.
5: I'm like, oh god! But
0: so again, look at the law of attraction.
5: Yeah.
0: There's obviously fear in you of spirits.
5: Absolutely,
0: so,
5: it's the most terrifying thing.
0: Let yourself connect with that, and let yourself deal with it at an emotional, the humility level. You know, but don't then go and believe, I'm not meant to be here because I got all of these attacks. Because this is just spirits who are in a bad place trying to influence you.
5: And there seem like so many of them, though.
0: Oh, there are. There's billions.
5: Yeah.
0: There's billions of spirits on the earth plane who are trying to influence Earth. Yeah. So, and many of them in a very dark condition. But they only have power over you while you don't focus on dealing with your emotions. So you could wake up saying, oh, that was a terrible dream. Oh, it's a terrible experience. We're not meant to be here. We're not meant to be here, you know, and go into this panic and off you go somewhere else. And they're just going, yeah, there we go. That was easy, wasn't it? Just, you know, somewhere that could have been good for you. That was easy. I just got you out of that, you know, and into another place that might be a lot worse. And this is the trouble, is that they, whenever you feel like your desire is being influenced by someone in the spirit world, it's because they're unloving. Like, spirits don't try to influence your desire negatively. They, you know, when your desires are harmonious with God's laws of love and truth, and like, let's say you have a desire for music, art, whatever, a spirit wouldn't try to get you out of that desire. So if your desire was to come up and learn more about God, the spirit's not going to try and get you out of that desire who's loving. Only an unloving spirit will do that. And that's the thing to bear in mind. All right, I've got some unloving spirits around me. I get afraid about that. I go and deal with my fear stuff. I tremble and let myself work my way through the emotion. Hire out the Emily Rose movie or whatever, you know, and really go into the emotion and trigger it and be humble and let yourself experience the emotion completely. And then those spirits will go, got to give up on that one. Let's try and find someone else who we can do that with. And eventually they'll run out of people. That's my hope. And when they run out of people, then they're face-to-face with their own emotion. And when they're face-to-face with their own emotion, that's when they'll progress. Yeah. Have we here? Thank you.
6: I just want to know, what happens if you don't actually feel spirits around you?
0: Whether you feel spirits around you or not, they are around you. So that's the first thing. If you don't feel it, there's usually emotional blockages inside of yourself to feeling it, which are usually fear-based. So the key is to ask yourself, what are my fears about feeling spirits? Well, you imagine, like, If you felt spirits, you might be standing in the shower naked having a shower and feel the spirit next to you. How comfortable is that going to feel? It's not going to feel very comfortable, is it? Or you might be making love to your husband or wife and then you feel some spirits there. That's not going to be very comfortable either, is it? And then, you might go into your child's bedroom right after they have a nightmare and feel the spirit that you've just tried to harm your child. That's not going to feel very comfortable, is it? Right. So you tell your child there's no such thing. You tell yourself there's no such thing, and you try to tune out of it during sex or whatever, and that keeps it all away. Does that make sense? But that's how we close ourselves down. The key is to open ourselves up, but do it in such a way that's humble, that connects with our emotions. So open up emotionally as well. When you release the emotion, the attraction disappears. So that's when we're actually benefited. So if you're not feeling influenced by spirits, then that's fantastic.
6: Can I just say, like, I used to be scared of spirits, but yep. Since all of this, like, I can watch anything with spirits and nothing, it doesn't bring up any fear. So does that mean I've sort of released something?
0: Yes, but it doesn't mean you've released everything because you're yet to feel them.
6: When do we ever release everything?
0: You do. Yes, you don't. That's a false belief just stated there. You will release everything. Right? On the Divine Love Path, guaranteed, you're going to release everything. Right? Isn't that good? And it doesn't have to take a long time. Right? So don't ever go down the track of saying, oh, I'm never going to release everything. Because all that does is slow down your progression. Right? Let yourself have your desires. Raya?
7: I guess I'm
0: right up. Is it going orange?
7: Okay, here we go.
0: Yeah, that's your
7: I guess
0: on.
7: I'm expressing a deep desire, but can we talk about some of the spirits that might come around that will help us, that are divine love spirits? I need to hear that, please.
0: No. I want to trigger your fears. No, literally every one of you has sometimes tens and even hundreds of divine love spirits around you. The problem we face is that most of the time we don't feel them, just like we don't feel God most of the time. And that's because of our emotional injuries. But often they are there just trying to urge us on to live in truth, live in love, feel your emotions. And they're often trying to give you a wall of protection. But they won't do it if you, and you'll read this in the Paget messages, that many times divine love spirits will step back when there's other spirits being attracted all the time. The reason why they step back is because if you're not dealing with the emotion, the fastest way to get you to have that emotion triggered is to have other spirits surrounding you to trigger the emotion. Does that make sense? And so what they do is they step back and wait for you to work through the issue. Now, if we're humble, if we're listening to our indirect counsel and assistance, and if we're humble about that, they won't need to do that very often, if at all, right? But what often happens is that we're not humble, and then of course they need to step back from us, and then we have a few negative spirit experiences which trigger us emotionally, and then we get through that emotion, and then they can help us again. But it's only when we're resistive that they step back from us. So understand that every single time you stay in a state of openness to humility, humble, open to your own emotions, every time you're seeking truth and every time you long for divine love, that is your most protected state. And there are literally hundreds and hundreds and hundreds of thousands of divine love spirits on the divine love path trying to help you, right? And many of them will be surrounding you as you're processing an emotion or all those different things, holding a space for you. So let them do that for you. So that they have your best interests at heart and they will help you deal with your emotions. But as soon as you go resistive, they will need to step back and let you work through what it is that you're resisting. Yeah? And they'll try to help you in other ways, like trying to arrange things for you in such a way or try to prompt you intellectually, you know, by giving you little messages that seem to pop out of nowhere in terms of helping you stay on the path. But they're not going to do, and they're not going to feel your emotions for you, because nobody can. Yeah. So understand that all of you are being greatly assisted as well. Right? But often because of our emotional addictions, it's the hooks to the spirits who are affecting us negatively that affect us the most. So we just need to learn to give up the addictions. Yeah. Tim?
4: Recently, on two separate occasions, while I was asleep, the spirit came and showed me into a library of books where I was asleep and stayed in the library and shared all the books that they loved.
0: Yeah.
4: And told me that he told me he was a librarian. On the second, a couple of nights later, I had a chef come to me who showed me into his kitchen,
0: yep,
4: created in the spirit world, and then cooked for me, and I watched and smelt, and both of those experiences were very different to anything that I've ever experienced before. So could you shed some light? I mean, I know I have a love of knowledge and have always wanted to be in a library, and I know I certainly have addictions with food and the smell of food. Is that what that's all about?
0: Everything is a law of attraction event, even your dreams, right? And any visions you've had and any interactions with spirits you have are all law of attraction events. So rather than me tell you what they are, the key is to now pray about what they are. Because remember, this is not about me telling you things. This is about God telling you things in the end. Because basically, what I'm trying to do now is start to wean you off of me. I'm not a nursing mother, right? So what I'm trying to do now for many of you is wean you off of me so that you can focus on your relationship with God directly. And that will bring us all more and more together as we go through this process. So we'll all come together in love while we do that. But it's very important you now start asking these questions of your heavenly mother. Does that make sense? Right. So you'll find in future more and more I'll be weaning you off of asking me personal questions. No worries. All right, well, thank you very much for your time today. And hopefully I worked through a few emotions so that tomorrow is a better day. And I'm sorry if today hasn't been as good as you would normally expect, but that's the way it goes. Well, bye for now, and we'll see you tomorrow for those who are coming. Sorry, something? Oh, you're going to sing for us. Do you want to sing? Anyone who wants to stay. You're very nervous.
8: I've been sitting here all this time just going, ah!
0: Working up to it.
8: Okay, testing. All right, I'm really nervous, but I absolutely love singing, and I've been typing on the forum and saying how much I want to perform, and I was talking to Helga, and I'm like, I should ask if I can perform here. So maybe I'll just do a little bit of breathing first before I start. Oh my gosh, I can't even believe I'm up here. All right, but I'm going to be singing a song called Angel by Sarah McLachlan. So I'll just close my eyes and do a bit of breathing first.

Oh man, I can just see the video cameras. Okay. Okay. No, I want to do it now. No better time than now. All right. Spend all your time waiting for that second chance.

Just lost words. All right, I was fearing this was going to happen. It's not so bad. Come back to me. My mouth is really dry now. Okay.

there's quite a few who are coming along who've got different musical talents, and quite a number of people who are coming along who've got good singing voices and things like that. So what I'm going to do over the coming months is we're going to encourage some of those people to follow some of their desires as well. So hopefully that will make for some interesting presentations that we do in the future. Huh? Thank you very much for that. That's good.

0: You're constantly asked to prove that you are Jesus. Why have you not done that?
1: Well, there is so many reasons why I haven't done that. So let's go through a few of them. Firstly, I'm not God. Now, people say, well, what's that got to do with proving that you're Jesus? Well, for the majority of people on the planet, whenever somebody says that they're Jesus, all of the Christians basically assume that that means you're saying that you're God. And in fact, a lot of people assume, as a result of Christian beliefs, assume that it means that you're saying that you're God. And I'm not saying that I'm God at all. In fact, I've said over and over again that I'm not God. Now, because I'm not God, I can't do what God can do. So God is omniscient. I'm not. God knows everything. I don't. God can look at the future and the past very clearly, for back and forward as far as, you know, the universe has existed. I can't. I'm just a person, a man. And nobody really wants to hear that. So everyone, when they hear the words, I am Jesus, they automatically assume that that means I'm saying I am God, and therefore they then want me to perform all the things that they believe God would perform. Of course, God wouldn't perform many of the things they believe either. In fact, there's proof of that, and that is that God's not performing them right now, so therefore God wouldn't do it. Yeah. God only does what God chooses to do. And there are reasons why God chooses to do things the way God chooses to do them. But because they assume that that Jesus is God, or they assume the Bible belief that I'm God, they then assume that I have to perform things that they believe God would perform, ironically, which God hasn't performed either. So it's a huge sort of issue for people. And I feel that you know, the fact that I am not God confronts the majority of people's belief systems, even the belief systems of people who are not Christian, ironically. Mm-hmm. So what we find is there is this presumption, even in atheists, when they're asking me questions, that because I am saying I'm Jesus, that means I'm saying I'm God, and I should be doing God-like things in order to prove that I'm God, or their conception of what God would do. And because I don't do those particular things, that it means that I'm not Jesus. Now, there's a whole heap of illogical thought in that entire process.
0: There also seems to be the assumption on the part of even atheists that you're saying that you're Jesus and that you'll do exactly what the Bible, even though they don't believe in the Bible, that you will do the things that it says that you did in the Bible.
1: Yeah, I probably was going to bring that up down the track.
0: But sorry. Yeah.
1: I think, firstly, it's important to focus on this issue of God, like what people's assumption or presumption is that what God would do. The reality is God has access to every place in the universe right now. So if God's not doing something right now, there's good reasons why God's not doing it. And just because Jesus is on earth, it doesn't mean, even if Jesus was God, it doesn't mean that Jesus would do anything other than what God's already doing. So I can't see any logic in that statement, you know, that, or in any of the belief systems about, if I am saying I'm Jesus, therefore I'm saying that I'm God. Because I am not God, I am not going to be doing the things that God could do. And I think that's very important for people to understand. So that would be my first thing, I think, that would need to be raised on the issue. With regard to God and God's laws, the reality is God is never going to break God's own laws in order to prove or disprove something. And I think oftentimes humankind expect God to break God's own laws. Also, what humans view as miracles are not miracles from God's perspective. They are just the perfect enacting of God's laws. And in fact, what people believe as miracles are not what I believe are miracles. I believe there is no such thing, in fact, as a miracle, from with the exception of the miracle of

0: Earth can travel through space going around another body that is much heavier, obviously. And the speed of which we travel determines the distance and so forth. So all of these things are not really miracles. They are facts about the creation of God, God's laws. And in fact, everything that happened in my first century life are just facts about God's laws. That's all. They're not miracles at all. And what we see as miracles are only because we rarely see these laws being engaged on the planet. And because I was in a condition where I could engage more of the laws of God due to my condition of love, I then could put into practice more of God's laws than the average person could do in the first century. And that's the only thing that caused any of the miracles to occur.
1: So you're saying healing people of illnesses, that you are just acting in harmony with some of God's laws in a way that we commonly don't act today on the earth.
0: Most people on the planet have no knowledge of them at this point in time. And so, therefore, they cannot engage those particular laws. It's a bit like before we discovered the law of aerodynamics, we only engaged generally the law of gravity.
1: Mm-hmm.
0: Or we also engaged what's called lighter-than-air forms of transport. So we could not engage any heavier-than-air forms of transport because of not knowing the law mm-hmm. of aerodynamics. But once we knew and understood the law of aerodynamics, now we can engage heavier-than-air transportation, controlled transportation through the air by engaging another law. And it's only because we know that law that we can engage that particular thing. And it was exactly the same with me in the first century. It was only because I knew more laws than the average person and could engage them because of my condition and love that I could do anything in harmony with what God would do.
1: Mm-hmm.
0: And this proves that I am not God, because mm-hmm. the reality is I am fully governed by all of God's laws, just as the average person is.
1: Mm-hmm.
0: And therefore, I don't see any so-called miracle as being a miracle. To me, it's not a miracle. It's just an engagement of another law that the majority of people didn't know or understand at the time. That's all it is.
1: Mm-hmm.
0: It's not anything special other than that. And while it is amazing discovering God's laws and then being able to engage them, it's not a miracle.
1: Mm-hmm.
0: It's a fact of life. It's a thing that God's created as a fact of life. And we, as humanity, only do not engage it because we don't know. We have not yet discovered all of God's laws. And in fact, my opinion is we've discovered very few of them. And as a result, we almost see anything as a miracle when it's not really a miracle.
1: So then, you're saying that one of the reasons why you haven't proven that you're Jesus is that you're not God, and a lot of people want you to prove that you're God in actual fact.
0: Exactly. Yeah. And it's impossible for me to prove that I'm God because I am not God. I've said to people, I am not God. And if you want to believe what the Bible tells you, or I would actually argue that it's not even what the Bible tells you, but rather your interpretation of what the Bible tells you.
1: Mm-hmm.
0: And if you would like to believe that, then that's up to you, but it's not true.
1: Mm-hmm.
0: And therefore, any desire that you have for me to prove that I am God, or prove that I should be able to do God-like things, are all just based on completely erroneous information. and really, I can't engage any of that form of proof.
1: Okay, so you're saying that you're not God, and so you're never going to prove that you're God.
0: Yeah. And I'm never going to be able to do the things God would be able to do.
1: Yeah.
0: Mm.
1: What about this issue you've just mentioned, the Bible, and that it's not fully factual?
0: Mm. Well, that's the other thing, isn't it, that a lot of people ask me to do things that the Bible says I did in the first century. Now, of course, most of what the Bible says I did in the first century, I didn't actually do. So that's interesting in itself. Like, the reality is things like walking on water, turning the water into wine, multiplying the loaves and the fishes, these were all embellishments by people who were quite deceitful after my death, who wanted to embellish my life in order to gain converts to Christianity. And it wasn't even the Christianity I taught. It was already a modification of what I taught.
1: Mm-hmm.
0: So they were trying to gain converts using me as some kind of

0: so-called God that did all these special things, which I never did. I never claimed to be God on earth in the first century, and I've never claimed so since either. Mm-hmm. It's only people after me who have claimed those particular things. Now, some of those people claimed that because they did actually think I was God because of the things that I did, and they are wrong. Like, it's just that they're wrong. Like I said, I don't see anything, any so-called miracle as being a miracle. Mm. It's just engaging the laws of God in the manner of understanding. And so many of the things contained within the Bible are false about my life. Now, when people say to me, well, you should do this because that's what you did in the first century, I go, well, firstly, I didn't do that in the first century for a lot of reasons. And secondly, I'm not going to do the same things I did in the first century again either. Like, I've grown 2,000 years. It's not like I'm the same person as I was then. I've changed quite significantly since then. And so I'm not going to do the same things that I did in the first century. And also, what the Bible says I did in the first century is completely wrong. Mm-hmm. It's not what I did. Mm-hmm. And there are some things that are right. And some things that I said are actually in the Bible in the way that I actually said them and so forth. But there's also quite a lot of things in there that I did not say, never would say, and never could say because they were wrong. And so, you know, to actually then want me to do something that the Bible says I did in the first century, which I never did, is not a logical proof that I am Jesus.
1: Mm. Okay, so you're saying that a lot of what's contained in the Bible about your first century life is not factual. Mm-hmm. And so you're never going to do, you didn't do them then, you're not going to do them now.
0: No.
1: There are some things that you did, you said just now that there are some things that are recorded in the Bible that you did do.
0: Certainly.
1: So why aren't you doing them now?
0: Well, this comes to the point of what happens when you become at one with God. See, in the first century, as is recorded in the Bible, there was no record of me ever performing any so-called miracle, which remember I've said that there's no such thing as a miracle anyway, but there's no record of me performing any so-called miracle before I was 30 years of age after my baptism by John, which I was in my 31st year by the Jewish reckoning of counting, and I, before then, could not perform any of these things. Now, I had a choice before then of how to perform things. One way was that I could allow myself to be overcloaked by a spirit. And many people do this today, where they let themselves be overcloaked by a spirit and then they can perform something that the average person on earth can't perform,
1: such
0: but
1: as
0: which the spirit knows about.
1: Yeah.
0: Like, for example, reading a person's mind. Mm-hmm. They might be able to read a person's mind. Every single person on earth can do it once they engage the law. Mm-hmm. Once they understand how it works, but the person who's doing it is only just having a spirit tell them the thoughts of another person, and they're open to the connection between themselves and a spirit. Now, I decided in my first century life that I didn't want to do that. I felt it was quite deceitful. I felt it was an erroneous position that a person on earth formed because of some unhealed emotion. And the spirit worked through them for some reason that the spirit had as an unhealed emotion, which was out of harmony with love. So I didn't want to engage doing anything special using a spirit to overcloak me. So I decided all I wanted to do was become at one with God in the way that God displayed love. And then if God wanted to do anything through me, then I would be that vehicle, if you like, to get those particular things done. And it was only by engaging the law that I could do that. I understood that. Mm-hmm. I understood that God's laws were very much defined by God and were very fixed and immovable, and all I needed to do was bring myself into harmony with the way in which those laws operated in order to perform certain things. So it became, before I was 30 years of age, I could not perform any so-called miracle unless I allowed a spirit to overcloak me, which I did not wish to do. Mm-hmm. Now, after I was 30 years of age, I became at one with God. And just before my baptism by John, I became at one with God. At that point in time, I knew far more of God's laws than the average person who lived on earth, including John himself. As a result, I could engage some of those laws, which included being able to heal people under certain circumstances, mm-hmm. as long as the law was engaged. Mm-hmm. So I couldn't heal everyone, I only healed certain people under certain circumstances because the law could be engaged in their position. And I didn't, cure the lame either unless the law could be engaged in a certain way. Then I could cure the lame, because once the law was engaged, then I could engage the process. So this is the only way in which anything can be done, in fact. The law must be engaged in order for anything to be done. You cannot break God's laws in order to perform miracles. All of the so-called miracles are just new laws that mankind has not discovered, and I wouldn't call them even new, really, because from God's perspective, they've existed forever. Right from the inception of our universe, right until now, they've existed. So these are laws that exist that we have to learn how to engage. And really, it's like a scientific process of discovering what those laws are as to how to engage them. In the first century, I discovered a lot of laws, and therefore I knew how to engage them. And in this life, once I go through the process of getting or back to the condition that I want to get through by engaging the laws that are involved in getting into that condition, I will be able to perform many different things, even better things that I performed in the first century. That is my belief at this point in time, because I know more of the laws than I did then.
1: Mm-hmm.
0: However, it's not going to be a miracle. They're not going to be miracles from my perspective. They're just going to be engaging the law.
1: So, but perhaps they look like miracles to other people. They would be the kind of thing that some people wish for you to perform at the moment.
0: Yes. Is that... And it's illogical for them, as we'll discuss in this FAQ session, it's illogical for people to assume that just because I can do one thing, it's proof of my identity, because it isn't.
1: Yeah.
0: All it's proof of is that I can do that thing. So it's a bit like saying, if you can fly, then it proves that you're Jesus. No, it doesn't. It just proves that you can fly. It doesn't prove anything else.
1: Yes.
0: And that's the thing we need to bear in mind.
1: All right. So you've just let us know that basically you could do certain things that people would perceive to be miracles in the first century. People would even perceive them perhaps to be miracles now,
0: mm-hmm.
1: if you could do them.
0: Mm-hmm.
1: But at this point, you're not yet at the state of atonement with God again. Is
0: correct.
1: That...
0: Yes. And the main reasons why I can't perform things now is because love has not been perfected inside mm-hmm. of myself. And for that to occur, all fear that exists with inside of me has to leave. And that's the process I'm going through, and God's been taking me through for the past 15 or 17 years now of releasing fears until I can get to the point where the love that exists within is in harmony with God's love. God's love has no fear involved in it. And so for me to be in harmony with God and therefore be able to do these things, I have to obtain that condition through my own choice, choice to release fear, basically. And that will take time. In the first century, that took me around 13 years of time, from the time when I actively engaged the God's laws and I realised that there was this law involving love, and that was that fear and love could not coexist at the same time. And so I realised that I had to go through a process which took 13 years to engage in my first century life. Now, at the moment, I started engaging this process when I was 40 years of age or 41 years of age. I've been doing it for 9 years now in terms of this process. God had been leading me through this process for much longer than that, of course, but it was only when I became fully conscious or aware myself of what the process involved, which was 9 or so years ago, that I realised what I had to do.
1: Mm-hmm.
0: And what I had to do was release all of my fears, which I'm still doing. And that might take in the first century it took 13 years, and I've been doing it 9 years so far, so it's probably at least going to take another 4. As a minimum, mm-hmm. it's going to take another 4 years. So it will be at least another 4 years probably until I can engage some of these laws. Now, it's true that some of those laws might be able to be engaged before then, depending on my memory of them and how much in harmony with love I am at the time of engaging the law. So at the moment I have a memory of all the different laws I can engage, but I'm not harmonious with love with regard to engaging those particular laws. So that's going to take some time to develop.
1: Yeah. So you're saying that basically you're in this process of bringing yourself back into alignment with a set of laws.
0: Yes.
1: And once you are, then you'll be able to do certain things that currently
0: I can't do.
1: You can't do, because yeah. we're all bound by God's laws.
0: And the primary reason why I can't do them is because fear exists within me, and fear is not harmonious with love, and there's so therefore fear is not harmonious with law, mm-hmm. with God's laws I'm talking mm-hmm. about, not human laws. Of course, in human laws, there's millions of laws that are created out of fear, but not God's laws. None of God's laws are created out of fear. So I must engage God's laws in the same manner that anyone else would engage God's laws if I am ever going to do things that are new, that have not been done on this earth. Now, other people may see them as miracles, but I don't see them as miracles. They're just me knowing another law, like, you know, mankind knowing the law of, you know, aerodynamics now, not just the law of gravity or the laws of engaging lighter than air flight. Now, he engages the laws that can engage heavier than air flight, and that's only because we know more laws. That's the only reason why. And this is the same principle that we'll be engaging. Yeah.
1: Okay, so you've spoken about this journey back towards alignment with the laws. Mm-hmm. Once you're there, does that mean that you'll be doing miracles willy-nilly everywhere?
0: No, as usual, all of the so-called miracles are just engagements of law. So where the law permits me to engage a process that other people believe are miracles, but which I see as just engaging the law, I will engage the law when I'm driven by love to do so. I won't be able to engage it if I wasn't driven by love to do so, because in that place you have to be harmonious with love before the law can be engaged.
1: So what would be an unloving use of performing a miracle?
0: Well,
1: what would motivate you?
0: Well, you know, we see a lot of these happening on earth today where a spirit overcloaks a person on earth who doesn't understand the law. The spirit understands the law. The person on earth doesn't understand the law. But the spirit overcloaks the person on earth and does so-called miracle through the person. Now, to me, that's... while it's great that the spirit did it, it's not very good because it's deceitful. It's not true. The person on earth isn't in the condition where they understand the law. They're only being assisted. And if they told the truth and said, look, I'm being assisted by a spirit, now we'd be in harmony with more truth. That'd be fantastic. That's not the kind of thing I want to do. What I want to do is show the potential of the human species without having somebody assisting you all the time. Only through this connection with God. That's what I want to demonstrate to people. I don't want to demonstrate what anybody can do, which is allow yourself to be overcloaked by the will of another person, pushed around by a person. Whether they're seen or unseen matters not to me. They're still pushing you around and manipulating you into doing something that you believe is right, perhaps, but it's deceitful and it's out of harmony with love. You're not going to be able to fully engage miraculous things in that place. So I don't want to do that. I just want to engage the law in that pure space.
1: It'd get a lot of people off your back, though, wouldn't it, if you just suddenly did some miracles? Why wouldn't you do that?
0: Well, I am not going to engage these processes just for some egotistical reason. And in fact, if I attempted to, I would be automatically out of harmony with the law of love. Mm-hmm. So you can't engage these things for some egotistical reason, you know. I am not like people claim me to be. I'm not narcissistic or egotistical. I have no desire to do something which helps another person just because it helps me. And so I don't have any desire just to turn the water there into wine just so that you will believe that I'm Jesus. You know, that doesn't make any sense to me whatsoever. I don't have any desire to turn water into wine anyway, which we can discuss at another question, and you'll see why. But all of these so-called things that people want me to do are often just to prove to them something. There's no loving reason for doing it at all. And in fact, for many of them, no matter how much proof I furnish about my own identity, they would still not believe me anyway. Mm-hmm. And many of them say that to me, in fact. No matter what you did, well, I had one man say to me, no matter what you did, I still wouldn't believe you're Jesus. okay, well, what can I say to that? Fair enough.
1: Does that bother you?
0: No, not at all. It doesn't worry me that people don't believe I'm Jesus. Like, I know who I am. It's like me saying to you, no matter what you do, I will never believe you're Mary Magdalene. Or, you know, saying to Igor, no matter what you do, Igor, I'm never going to believe that you're Igor. Fair enough. What can you say to that? Not much at all, really. You're like, it's a very illogical, thing to say. And it's a very illogical thing to do. And also, I believe in their future. Many of them will turn around from that very illogical statement and go, yeah, I was a bit of an idiot, even saying that's a bit idiotic, actually.
1: Why is it idiotic?
0: Well, it's idiotic, firstly, because it's illogical. Like, you're basically saying that you're not going to believe anybody is anybody no matter what they do. That, you know, what sense does that make from a philosophical perspective? None whatsoever.
1: Yeah.
0: This is the thing, is that because they have all these beliefs about Jesus, of course, they have all of these ideas that make no logical sense when applied to another person.
1: Mm-hmm.
0: And I put to these kind of people that basically it's their belief systems that prevent them from analysing anything I say with any logical thought, with any clear thinking, because their belief systems preclude it. And while your belief systems preclude any logical thought, it's impossible to help you, both here on earth and in the spirit world. Now, sooner or later, events of life will confront these illogical thoughts and help you see that they are pretty illogical, and at some point in the future you may change. For example, once the atheist arrives in the spirit world, he'll realise there's a spirit world. A lot of people laugh at me when I talk about a spirit world. Well, when you arrive there, you won't laugh at me anymore. You'll realise there was one that time.
1: Yeah.
0: You still might not believe I was Jesus, of course, but you'll at least know that I spoke the truth on that issue. And this is what I find for the majority of people. It's not until they actually speak to the people I know in the spirit world that they'll actually accept that I'm Jesus. But we can talk about that later too,
1: sure.
0: To what is the only way that anybody is going to be able to prove they're Jesus.
1: All right, so if we address that in another question, how you could possibly prove it.
0: Yeah.
1: The original question I asked was that, you're constantly asked to prove that you're Jesus. Mm. Why haven't you? And you've basically spoken about how other people desire you to prove it, haven't you?
0: Yeah.
1: So you've sort of mentioned that you're not God, and so you can't prove that you're God, that you're not, you didn't do everything that's stated in the Bible, and so you're not going to end up doing those things again.
0: Exactly.
1: That when you did do certain things that are recorded in the Bible, you were at one with God.
0: Of course, and I'm not at one with God at this point yet because of the fear that exists within me on different subjects.
1: Yeah. And also that you're not going to do things in an unloving way to make life easier for yourself, perhaps.
0: No, and in fact, it would be impossible to do so.
1: Mm.
0: I can't engage laws of love while at the same time being selfish and narcissistic and self-involved.
1: Mm-hmm.
0: That's the reality. So, if I'm selfish, narcissistic and self-involved, I'm not going to be able to do anything, in fact, that anybody else hasn't done on the planet.
1: Which is quite ironic, isn't it? Because if you suddenly just did perform a miracle, it might make a lot of people suddenly believe that you're Jesus, but in that same act you'd be doing something that's narcissistic and self-involved. So everyone would be happy with that, and yet it would prove
0: your lack of love. It would prove the lack of love,
1: yeah.
0: And it will actually prove that I am narcissistic and self-involved. That's the sad thing about it. I find that quite amusing because I'm often accused by the media or others that I am narcissistic and self-involved and so forth. And yet, if I do what they want me to do, that would make me such.
1: Mm.
0: Right? So again, illogical. The claims are illogical.
1: Yeah. Yeah.
0: So I don't know if I've covered all of those
1: points. Yes, the final point was that you're not yet at one with God again, I think you covered that.
0: So for all of these reasons, it's impossible for me to engage proof that the people generally who ask me these questions want. Now, there's plenty of proof of who I am, actually, already presented. There's obviously over a thousand hours of video presentations where I talk about things that are not heard of on this planet ever before. So you know, you could choose to watch all that. But the majority of people don't do that because they hear the claim he's saying is Jesus, and then they go, that's impossible. So they say that's impossible without hearing a single word mm-hmm. that I've ever spoken generally. Or they're trying to critically analyse every single thing I say, trying to prove that I'm not. And it's not a very logical way to proceed if you're trying to find out whether Alan John Miller, who claims to be Jesus, is actually Jesus or not. Also, it doesn't matter. That's the irony. It doesn't matter to anyone other than me who I am. And if it matters to you, it's only because of your belief systems that would be confronted if you accepted that I was Jesus. Mm-hmm. So if it matters to you, you know, who I am, that's like it mattering to me who you are. Why would it matter? Why wouldn't I just let you be you? It doesn't matter in any way unless I have a personal investment. And I suggest to the majority of people who ask these questions is they have deep personal investments in what they believe Jesus to be, and as a result of that, project at me all sorts of things because of their deep personal investments. All of their projections are unloving. They're never going to be at one with God while they have them towards me. Because remember, I did say, and it is recorded in the Bible, that he who judges another is going to be in deep trouble. He who's angry with another is going to be in deep trouble. According to Matthew chapter 5, it says that if you're angry with me, you're going to be cast into Gehenna, is what it says in Matthew chapter 5, if you believe your Bible. Of course, I never said that, but that's what Christians believe. If you're angry with anybody, according to Matthew chapter 5, you'll be cast into the everlasting hell fire, according to what the Bible says. Now, I don't agree with that, but if you believe your own Bible, then you need to stop being angry with me for claiming that I'm Jesus. Mm. Right? According to the same passage of verses in Matthew chapter 5, it says that you must love your enemy. Now, I suggest to you that I've had a lot of, as you know, emails from Christians saying they want to shoot me. In fact, I had a radio talkback show where a Catholic Christian rang up and said, I need a bullet in the head. That was her statement. And I go, yeah, that's very interesting. You know, that's very out of harmony with Matthew chapter 5, where you would love your enemies. Now, if you love your enemies as your friends, you're saying you'd put a bullet in your head of your friend, would you? No, I don't think so. So if you're saying you'd do that to me, you're way out of harmony with your own belief system, let alone what the truth is. So I would suggest to such people that they look at their personal investments in why they want me to prove that I'm Jesus, and instead listen to what I'm saying with an open mind for a change. That's what I suggest. That's what people in the first century had to do too, by the way. Ironically, mm-hmm. they had to do exactly the same thing.
1: Why don't you speak Aramaic to prove that you're Jesus?
0: This has to be one of the most ridiculous and illogical, stupid questions that I've ever heard, to be frank. It goes along with many other stupid questions that I'm often asked, I feel. Now, I say stupid and illogical because it is totally crazy to believe that just because I spoke Aramaic that somebody would believe that I'm Jesus. But the reality is that Jim, is it Cavizel?
1: I think
0: is the way you pronounce his last name, who played me in The Passion of the Christ, spoke Aramaic for nearly 2 hours.
1: A lot longer than that, I'm assuming, yeah, if he had exactly. rehearsals. And
0: if that's the case, then that proves that he's Jesus, does it? No, it only proves that he can speak Aramaic. That's all it proves. It proves nothing else. And this is a measure of people's illogical reasoning. If I spoke Aramaic, the only thing it would prove is that I can speak Aramaic. It doesn't prove that I'm Jesus. If it did, then there'd be literally thousands of people who could prove that they're Jesus. Right? And that obviously can't be true because there's only one of us. So I find a lot of these questions quite laughable, actually, in terms of the lack of logic that's present. And in fact, I would suggest to people who ask these kind of questions that you need to go and do a course in logic, right? Because without a course in logic, you obviously don't understand much at all. And A Course in Logic is, if I can speak Aramaic, then all it proves is that I speak Aramaic. That's all it proves. It doesn't prove anything else. It doesn't prove my identity as Jesus. It never can, in fact, prove my identity as Jesus. And if you believed that I was Jesus just because I could speak Aramaic, then in my opinion, you're crazier than I am. Like, honestly, if you believe that that's true, then you're crazy. Of course it's not true.
1: Also, not many people actually speak Aramaic, do they?
0: Of course. So like, I find that humorous as well. Like, the dialect of Aramaic that we spoke in the first century, it has not been spoken for nearly 2,000 years. So how would anyone ever know that I'm actually speaking the Aramaic that I spoke in the first century, even if I could speak it? No one. Who's going to be around to validate the test? Certainly not the person who can't speak Aramaic at all. How can that? I could be speaking gibberish for all they know. And just because I go and speak some Aramaic to them, what, they're going to believe that now I'm Jesus because I'm speaking? And by the way, a spirit could overcloak me and speak the dialect of Aramaic that I spoke 2,000 years ago. But what does that prove? Nothing at all, except that I'm able to be overcloaked by a spirit who speaks Aramaic. Nothing else.
1: Okay, so let's talk about this in terms of, we've established that it's not logical that just because a person speaks Aramaic, that's proof that they're Jesus.
0: Not at all.
1: What about the fact that you are saying that you have memories mm-hmm. of the last 2,000 years mm-hmm. and someone might assume that part of those memories would be language. Mm-hmm. So can you explain what's going on there?
0: Sure. For the last 2,000 years, after I left the Earth, I never spoke a language. We spoke in thought packages that can be transmitted into any language from one person to another and through feelings. So for 2,000 years, I haven't spoken a language as people on Earth interpret a language to be. A language is a very impure and inaccurate way of transferring information, mostly because I have to have a feeling, then it turns it into a thought that I have to accurately describe. Then these thoughts need to be turned into a language that then, and the language has to be able to accurately describe the thought as well as the feeling. I transmit that to you through my voice. You then hear it as a language. You've then got to transmit it back to a thought and then down into a feeling for you to understand how I feel about a certain subject. Now, there is a whole heap of levels of distance from my original emotion in that process. You've got the transmission of a thought, transmission of a language, the retransmission of a language into thought, the thought into an emotion. And so there's a whole heap of errors that arise and do always arise, in fact. You see it constantly in day-to-day life on Earth, all these errors that arise due to this inaccurate way of transmitting feelings from one person to another. Now, in the spirit world, we transmitted feelings as they were. And if a person could feel them, they were open to those feelings, then they'd understand completely accurately what was being felt and therefore what was being thought. On Earth, that rarely occurs. It's very rare for another person on Earth to actually accurately understand what you feel, no matter what language you use mm-hmm. and no matter how much you tell them something. And so I feel the process of language on Earth is very limited. Now, if you examine that and understand that I haven't used language for that period of time, and in fact I don't actually enjoy the use of language for these reasons, because I find it's often misinterpreted, and then you can see that I probably haven't had much interest in language for nearly 2,000 years, actually. Mm-hmm. Now, while I could speak some languages in the first century, they were languages that I learnt from as a child. I spoke three languages in the first century, not Aramaic only, but also Hebrew and Greek. And these are languages that I learned through my study, both usually of the Bible, or what was known to be the Bible at that time.
1: So the Jewish books of the Bible.
0: The Jewish books of the Bible, and also because I lived up until the age of 12 in near Alexandria in Egypt, Alexandria in Egypt, I spent a lot of time in the synagogue and conversing with people who spoke Greek as well as Hebrew and Aramaic. So I learned all three languages as I was growing up, just like the average person on earth would do if they lived in a household with three languages. Mm. Now, those languages are not important to me. They're never going to be important to me. And in the end, while I might be able to speak them once I remember everything from my soul, which, remember, I said is a process of releasing fear. So as I release fears, I will get closer and closer and closer to everything that I remember. Everything that I remember will have clarity, including language. But I suggest to people that I won't be able to just speak Aramaic. I should be able to speak almost every language of the earth, given the fact that I've interacted with almost every language of the earth over 2,000 years through the transmission of thought. So I feel that the whole concept of me speaking Aramaic, when the whole concept should be, you should be able to speak any language on earth, is interesting in itself. Secondly, the only reason why I can't speak any language on earth is because of fear. It's because of fears that I have within myself that prevent me from this assimilation of the knowledge that comes from my soul, that doesn't prevent it in other areas because I have no fear in those particular areas. All I need to do is work through those particular emotions, and as I do, things will have a lot more clarity. And therefore, I might be able to speak these languages. But even if I can speak every language on earth, it's still not proof that I'm Jesus. Mm. All it's proof of is that I can speak every language on earth. That's the only thing it proves.
1: So could I ask a little bit of clarity there? You
0: Sure.
1: spoke about how it might be possible in the future, as you remove more fear, for mm-hmm. you to remember not just Aramaic but many other languages.
0: Hebrew, Greek initially, and then mm. the other languages.
1: So just for people who've never met you before, this certainty that you're Jesus, did that, and all of these memories of 2,000 years of life, did that happen very suddenly?
0: No. No, okay. It's happened over a period of time. So as I've released fear, I remembered more things. As I release another fear, remember more things. As I release another fear, remember more things, and so forth and so forth. And this has been going on now for 17 years of my... Well, it's actually all of my life in this life, but for the last 17 years in a more active way, and for the last 9 years in a more direct way, because I then had to come to accept a few things that I wouldn't psychologically accept before then. So it's going to be a process like that from now on as well. Mm-hmm. I'm going to continue going through this process. As long as I allow the release of fear, I will also allow the return of the memories. When I say the return, they're still there. All the memories are there. It's just my ability to psychologically accept them will be determined by the fear that I'm in.
1: So would you say it's similar to someone who has... similar but not the same, perhaps, as someone who has some fear about an accident that happened when they were a child, and because of that they block the memory
0: Certainly.
1: Of that.
0: Yep. It's exactly the same as that. Yeah. Or you could say it's almost the same as Alzheimer's in some ways. Uh-huh. And Alzheimer's occurs because people do not want to remember certain things, and as a result they start closing down their ability to remember. The memories are still stored within their soul, and in their case, in their spirit body's mind, but they're not accessible because of this desire to close them down, because of the emotional impact that these memories may have in terms of their life. And for this reason, a lot of people close down their memories from childhood in particular, but also as people get older, oftentimes from all of their life, they close down their memories. Mm. They can't remember things. You know, I was speaking to my mother the other day, and she can't remember smacking me across the face when I was 15. Why is that? Because she doesn't want to remember it. She doesn't want to remember because it has some emotional hurt for her, some emotional pain. Like, I remember it, my sister remembers it, my brother remembers it, but yeah. she doesn't remember it. And so this is an indication of what happens to memory. When we have fear associated with memory, we do not remember things, and it's a fact of life.
1: Okay, so what has been the content of your memories so far? I mean, are they... events? We're talking about language here. why have you remembered some things and not language, I suppose I'm asking?
0: Well, firstly, I've never viewed language as very important. Uh-huh. So I've never had much of a focus on remembering language. In fact, I feel language has many flaws, as I've explained. And so I'd prefer to be able to transmit emotions and transmit language. Mm-hmm. And there are many other things that I remember because I have a deep desire to remember them. So things about God, for example, God's laws, I've always had a fascination, deep desire, no fear about those kind of things. So these are the things I remembered first. Mm-hmm. I remembered the process of coming back to Earth and the process of, you know, how we came back to Earth, but only after I dealt with a lot of fear. And I was in fear for months on end before I allowed any of these kind of emotions. So there are some times when I dealt with lots of fear and I remember something, and then there's other times when I have no fear and so I remember those things very easily. Now, the majority of things that I'm teaching people at the moment are things that I have no fear about. And so therefore I can easily remember them and easily transmit them to others using the best possible language I can, given the fact that I'm very limited with English as well as any other language. And all I can do is explain myself in different ways until people understand. And because I have no fear on these particular subjects, it is very, very easy for me to explain these particular things and remember them. Of course, the things that are more personal in my life, so the things that have happened to me personally in the first century, all through the spirit world and on earth, are much more personal in terms of my fears. Mm-hmm. And so therefore they are harder to remember. Many of the personal things are much harder to remember as a result of the fears that I have. So as I've released fears, then I remember more things. So for example, there was a time when I didn't remember much of my life in the first century, and now I remember a lot of it because I have released fears about different things that allowed me to remember specific events.
1: Okay. There's just a point about your physical body and your spirit body being different.
0: Yeah, well, that's true too. The spirit body and the physical body is different to my soul. So for the average person who on earth in their first incarnation, they have a soul or half of a soul connected to their physical body and spirit body. So every experience that their physical body has had, their soul has had. Every experience that their spiritual body has had, their soul has had. In my case, because we're connecting, and in every one of the cases of any of the 14 who've returned, in our case, the soul has been around for 2,000 years, but the bodies we're connecting to have only been around, in my case, for 51 years, right, since the time of conception. Now, since I've only been around since the time of conception, my physical body and my spirit body only remember events in this life. And it's only my soul that remembers all the events of all of my life. So it depends upon how much I allow this connection with my soul as to how much I will remember. And how much I allow the connection is determined by fear, as I said. So while I'm afraid about certain things, so for example, if I'm afraid of what will happen to my physical body, then I'll only remember certain things. If I release that fear, then I'll remember a lot more things and so forth. Mm-hmm. So it depends totally on what I remember as to what I remember depends totally on the level of fear that I allow myself to work through at any given time. Mm. And the level of fear that I allow myself to experience at any given time. Once I allow myself to work through those particular fears, then I have a very complete memory of everything that has occurred. So there are some events that I've done a lot of work processing through my fears, and so I remember them vividly as a result. And they have no emotional signature anymore. I don't feel pained by them, and I don't feel afraid of them anymore. And so I can remember them very, very well. Mm. There are other events that doesn't apply to.
1: Yeah. And is there a reason why you've chosen English for this incarnation?
0: Well, I suppose there are a lot of reasons for choosing it. It is the most widely spoken language on the planet to a degree, in terms of the amount of countries that speak it.
1: And the media, would you say?
0: And I suppose, yeah, there's the media issue. Most of it is very much based on English. And there are also, because it is widely spoken in the Western world, there is a lot of effort and time put into translation into English from other languages. So it would make sense for anybody who returns to Earth to probably speak English as their first language or their second language at least. Which, of course, all of the 14 can do. So while others of the 14 know Spanish and French and Vietnamese and, you know, Afrikaans and other languages, the reality is that all of us also know English.
1: Yeah.
2: As I said before, it's completely unimportant what language I speak on Earth. What's more important is whether I'm logical, whether I make any sense or not, whether when people listen to me, they realise that there are things that are said that are truth or not. That's the most important thing, I would have thought. If I was listening to another person, I wouldn't be concerned about what language they're speaking. I'd be concerned about whether what they're saying makes any sense, and whether what they're saying I can put into practice and actually prove whether it's true or not. That's what I'd be concerned about if it was me looking at this question as to whether I can speak Aramaic or not. Well, to me, it makes no difference. What matters, can I speak logic or not? And I feel for the majority of people, they have a lot of difficulty with logic because of their emotional belief systems. And I feel that's one of the reasons why logic is often thrown out of the window and people then accept belief systems which are illogical.
1: Certainly from my perspective, I find it crazy that when people are sitting in front of you interviewing you, they want you to speak Aramaic or turn water into wine, when I would think wouldn't like world peace or a connection with God be far more relevant to
2: me,
1: a discussion
2: like
1: with Jesus?
2: A million more questions that could be asked that are higher priority than those.
1: Yeah. Okay. Why don't you turn water into wine to prove that you're Jesus?
2: Well, I feel this is just as illogical and unreasonable as the previous question, actually, in terms of why I didn't, you know, speak Aramaic. Firstly, it presumes that in the first century I did turn water into wine, which I did not. So it also presumes that turning water into wine would be a loving thing to do, which it is not. In fact, it would be far better to turn wine into water from a health perspective than it would be to turn water into wine. And in fact, I have no aversion to turning wine into water, but I would have a lot of aversion to turning water into wine. Again, it's one of these things that never happened in the first century that I'm often asked to perform in order to prove something. If I could do it, the only thing it logically proves is that I can turn water into wine. That's all it proves. It doesn't prove anything else. It doesn't prove that my identity is Jesus. It only proves that I can turn water into wine. So to me, it's pointless to even attempt such a thing. Why would I want to attempt turning water into wine when I know that wine contains alcohol? Alcohol destroys brain cells, and so therefore is unloving for me to imbibe or encourage anybody else to imbibe. Unfortunately, also, alcohol encourages overcloaking by spirits, because there are dark spirits in the spirit world who don't get to drink alcohol in the spirit world, and all they want to do is overcloak somebody on Earth so they can drink alcohol through them. And this is why we have so many people who are drunk on Earth, who are standing up and can't even remember who they are anymore because they're completely overcloaked by another person. Now, do I want to encourage all of that behaviour? No, I don't. I will never want to, actually. So I will never turn water into wine, ever. That's the reality. I might turn wine into water. I don't know about that. But to be honest with you, I can turn wine into water with a Bunsen burner and a few, you know, pieces of stainless steel, you know. So that can all be done quite easily as well, doing it the other way. So I feel, again, this question is really based around the Bible and the Bible, the presumption that the Bible is speaking the truth about my life in the first century, which it is not. It's also this presumption that I should do things in order to prove myself, which if I was loving, I would not do. I would only do it if I was narcissistic and self-involved and egotistical. And I'm not going to do those things because I'm not any of those things. So I feel again that this question of proving myself because of a miracle, in this case turning water into wine, is really a very, very flawed logical proposition, and it contains no... it contains nothing real about it in terms of what is the reality of what I'm teaching or any of those kind of things. What is the truth of God? What is the truth of the universe? These are all just questions that people ask, thinking that they're stumping me in some way, and thinking that somehow they're going to convince me that I'm not the person that I know I am, and which is never going to happen, actually, because I know who I am. So
1: when you said it's illogical, do you mean by that that if you could turn water into wine, it wouldn't necessarily prove anything? Or
2: it doesn't prove anything other than that I can turn water into wine. It doesn't prove that I'm Jesus. And it also contains the presumption that I turned water into wine in the first century, which I didn't do. It also contains the presumption that turning water into wine would be a loving act, which it is not. So none of those things. It presumes a lot of things, all of which are incorrect. Mm. And obviously, if I'm going to do something unloving, I can't engage God's laws, as I've mentioned before in another question. The reality is God's laws can only be engaged under certain conditions. And if I am choosing to engage God's laws for self-aggrandizement in some way, so you know, to make myself appear better than others in some way, or in order to damage another person, of which this particular thing would do both, then I would be completely out of harmony with love and therefore unable to complete the task anyway. So I feel a lot of it comes from these deep misunderstandings people have about God's laws. They don't understand that all of God's laws are loving and all of God's laws involve love. In order to engage them, they must involve love. No so-called miracle, and remember I said in previous question that I don't believe there's any such thing as a miracle, no so-called miracle, or what I would call no engaging of a higher law of God that people on earth don't know about, can be done without love being involved. So love is an essential part of any one of these laws being engaged. And bearing in mind that turning water into wine would not be a loving act on a number of levels, it would be impossible to achieve, in my opinion, without there being some kind of dark influence being involved. And even then, I doubt whether it's possible to achieve. From a purely scientific perspective, water does not contain the same ingredients that wine contains. Water is water, H2O. It contains a simple amount of elements, two elements. Wine contains many, sometimes hundreds of elements in it that would have to be gathered from somewhere in order to be convert water into wine. So from a scientific point of view, converting water into wine would have to go through a process in order for it to occur.
1: So you're saying there's no magic tricks. There's always got to be a science that underlies the miracle, the so-called miracle.
2: Every miracle, that's so-called miracle that's ever been performed, there is a scientific explanation for. That's reality. And I find it quite funny in some ways that I'm asked by atheists to turn water into wine, and my not doing so proves to them that I'm not Jesus. They don't even believe in Jesus. They don't even believe Jesus existed. They don't believe in the Bible. So therefore they don't believe that Jesus ever turned water into wine, because they don't believe in the Bible. And yet I'm up being asked to perform some fictitious thing that they know is not possible scientifically. Well, I know it's not possible scientifically too. Like, I'm not stupid. So I am constantly amazed at the lack of logic, even in these so-called atheists, asking me to perform a miracle that is scientifically not possible to achieve without gathering other elements other than water together in some manner. And it proves nothing aside from that I could do it, even if I could do it. It doesn't prove that I'm Jesus. It doesn't prove my identity. So, again, I feel it's a very flawed argument, very flawed questions that I'm frequently asked by people in the media and other people who believe themselves to be clear thinkers. And they call themselves sceptics, but I don't even think they're sceptics, because a sceptic is a logical person, a person who actually looks at something from a logical perspective and then is sceptical only because of logic, not because of their emotions. And these kind of people obviously are not clearly thinking logically, so therefore they're being driven by their emotions. They're being driven by their emotion to prove that there is no such thing as, you know, God's truth. You know, they want to prove that there's no spirit world, and as I've said, in the future they'll find out that they're wrong. And in fact, they'll realise that they were quite silly making these presumptions that they had no evidence to support. So I have no evidence myself to support the fact that water can be turned into wine. I don't know if it can be done at this point in time. I believe that for it to be done, the elements which involve grapes and other things, other than just water, the elements would have to be present. Now, there may be a way that I can do that in a very rapid way, in the future engaging some laws. I don't know. There might be a way that humankind can do it in some way after they engage God's laws. I don't know those laws that are involved in that particular process at this point in time. However, I'm pretty sure, and I know for certain, that I did not know them in the first century, and so therefore never turned water into wine in the first century. And I don't believe that that anybody who thinks I did is actually thinking very logically either, because I would not do something that's unloving.
1: Great.
2: Now, if you're talking about dehalkalized wine, well, that's a different matter altogether. I might consider that. Because obviously alcohol destroys the brain cells in particular. It has a detrimental effect generally on our body. And my belief is that the only reason why it seems to have a good effect on people's bodies is because they're full of stress and they need to release some stress. So I feel that I would never engage that particular process of turning water into wine, that's alcohol.
1: Mm. Why don't you insert any miracle or sign or wonder here in this sentence to prove that you are Jesus? So why don't you do a thing to prove that you're Jesus?
2: Well, I already know who I am. So there's no point in me performing any miracle in order to prove that I'm Jesus, because I already know who I am. I don't need to prove to myself who I am, because I know who I am. And I don't need to prove to anybody else who I am, because I'm not egotistical. I don't need them to believe me. I don't need them to, you know, honour me or respect me or treat me in any possible way that people think that I expect. And for that reason, I don't see any purpose to proving that I'm Jesus. By the way, proving that I'm Jesus is quite difficult. And I'll talk maybe in another question about how difficult it is going to be to prove that I'm Jesus, from a logical perspective, not from an illogical one.
1: Mm-hmm.
2: But I have no desire to prove that I'm Jesus, because I don't believe that's the point. Anyway, I know who I am. The people who have come with me know who I am. Other people will know who I am sooner or later. It doesn't matter to me when they know. For the majority of them, it might be a lot later than sooner. And that doesn't concern me very much. All that concerns me is that I can just live here on earth teaching the things that I wish to teach that I know are true, and that I can enjoy that process. It doesn't even matter if nobody listens to it in the end to me. It matters to them, because if they don't listen to it, they're going to find their life a lot harder than it needs to be. That's the reality. But it doesn't matter to me. I don't need people to believe who I am in order to have some kind of narcissistic, egotistical, you know, feeling within myself satisfied. I don't feel any need for people to believe who I am in order for them to come to terms with something about me. I feel the more important thing is that they come to terms with things about themselves, and they look at themselves and they examine themselves from a perspective of love, and they attempt to connect to God. And if they really want to connect to God, they'd do well to listen to what I'm saying to them, because I know how to connect to God. That's the reality, because I have connected to God and done so for 2,000 years. So if they listen to me about all that, they'll have a lot better ways of doing that if they listen. But I don't feel they have to listen. You know, it's just a choice. Just like it's a choice whether they believe me or not, or accept me or not, or even listen to me while I'm saying that I'm Jesus. The majority of people don't listen to me when I say that I'm Jesus about any subject, even, you know, even a subject that's not related to whether I'm Jesus or not. And I find that quite amusing too. But there's not much I can do about that. And also there's not much I want to do about that. I don't believe I need to prove to people anything about my own identity. There is a lot of things that I want to prove about God, and that I want to prove about God's laws, and I'm already engaged in the process of attempting to prove those things. But there's not much I want to prove about myself.
1: So what about the idea that if you did do X miracle, whatever it is, a lot more people might take you seriously or take your claim that you're Jesus seriously.
2: Well, that might be true, but unfortunately, they still wouldn't understand very much. Because if the only reason why you listen to somebody is that they perform a miracle, then it's not a very good reason to listen to somebody. Like, there are many

0: should listen to them. When I think you should listen to somebody is when they show you what love is, and when they explain the truth to you, and when they are willing to give you information, and when they are willing to, you know, be open and about what is truth, rather than closed down and deceitful about it. They are the kind of people I feel you should listen to. And there are many people who do perform so-called miracles on earth through the help of spirits, of course, who are in the spirit world performing these miracles through them, that people on earth believe are miracles, that have very, very dark intentions and are very unloving as individuals. And I suggest to the people on earth that you don't need to listen to those kind of people either. You need to examine things from a perspective of love. Now, if we're examining things from a perspective of love, then you could see you could dismiss a lot of information that comes to you, because a lot of stuff that comes to us is not very loving.
1: Mm-hmm.
0: A lot of stuff presented by the media is not very loving, and a lot of stuff presented by people generally to us is not very loving. And we can dismiss a lot of information that way if we use love as our filter, rather than whether a person performs a miracle as our filter.
1: So you're really saying that signs and miracles and wonders on this planet are not necessarily a good measure of love, because there's a lot of other processes that could come into play.
0: Exactly. There's a lot of laws that can be engaged by people who are evil in their intentions, and I choose not to engage them. But if a person was evil in their intentions, they do choose to engage them, which would be seemingly miraculous at the time to other people, but which are not very helpful to their future progression in love.
1: Mm-hmm.
0: And certainly not helpful for their relationship with God.
1: Mm-hmm. But those people are engaging some of God's laws, but in a dark way.
0: It's like a lot of God's laws. So, for example, if we examine a lot of God's laws, and now we're entering a philosophical discussion, and that's fine, but if you examine a lot of God's laws, you will see that God has given us this beautiful gift, and then if we use it badly, it becomes like a weapon.
1: Mm-hmm.
0: So, for example, sex is a beautiful gift. And if we engage it in harmony with the laws of God, it will remain such for the rest of our existence. But if we engage it out of harmony with the laws of God, it can become a weapon so much that diseases and viruses and even death can result from the use of sex. So this is an example of how laws can be engaged in a positive or negative direction using our will. So once we come to understand a law, we can use it positively or negative. Now, mankind came to understand the law of how to split the atom, as the saying goes.
1: Mm-hmm.
0: And the very first use of it was to destroy hundreds of thousands of people. That's man's darkness,
1: mm-hmm,
0: that causes that. So God allowed the possibility of the discovery of these laws. Once man discovers them, many times mankind used them negatively. The whole flight was, you know, controlled flight developed in the early 1900s. By 1914, it was being used to drop bombs on people.
1: Mm-hmm.
0: That's man, and the way man uses God's laws. Now, I choose to not use God's laws in those ways. For that reason, I'm not going to perform any miraculous thing until all of the things that I do are in harmony with all of God's laws. I'm not going to allow myself to be overcloaked by spirit and perform things like other people on earth are currently doing. I'm not going to allow that to occur, because I don't believe it's in harmony with God's laws of love. It's a way of using the law as a weapon, and I don't agree with that. And this comes down to man's will and how man chooses to use his will. I choose to use my will in harmony with God's laws of love. The average person on the planet chooses to use their will out of harmony with God's laws of love. And the average so-called leader on the planet, whether it's political, religious or otherwise, chooses to use many of God's laws out of harmony with love. That's the average thing that we see happening on the planet. My suggestion is that we need to stop honouring these people who use God's laws out of harmony with love and see it for what it really is, just a wicked way of using a knife. If you like. You see, a knife can be a gift if we need it to cut up some food, or we need it to pry open something for some survival purpose. It can be a gift. But if you stab it into the heart of somebody, it's a weapon that is now being used. It's a gift that we had that's now being used for an evil purpose.

0: And there are many things in God's universe that are like that, where God gives us the choice of how we're going to use the gifts we're given. Now, my suggestion to people is that if they want to engage all of God's laws, only use the gifts you're given for loving purposes. And that's the only reason why I would ever choose to do something that other people would view as miraculous. Only to use the gift as a, for a loving purpose. Mm.
1: Do you feel that it's you've mentioned that you feel it would be unloving to do a miracle in order to prove that you were Jesus.
0: Definitely.
1: Why is that?
0: Because it's selfish. The only motivation for doing so would be that people listen to me, or, you know, listen, or that I prove who I am to people. And I don't see that as a loving motivation.
1: Wouldn't it be loving if people listened to you more, since you have some really good things to help them to improve their life and their relationship with God?
0: Only if I'm also in the right motivation. So if my motivation is egotism or selfishness or self-aggrandizement or, you know, or glory, then my motivation is impure. And I would suggest anybody, don't listen to me if you feel that that's what I'm like. Because it's not a good reason to listen to anybody, I feel.
1: Mm-hmm.
0: You want to listen no matter what they've got to say, really. And I feel the time to listen to a person is when what they say makes sense and the person themselves lives in harmony with what they're teaching and lives in harmony with love. And it's not loving for a person to put themselves above you. It's not loving for a person to make themselves better than you. So just because I'm saying I'm Jesus, don't assume that I'm saying that I'm better than you. I'm saying I'm a person the same as you. I know more than you do, only because of certain things that have happened. But it's not, I'm not better than you. And God, from God's perspective, I'm your brother. I'm, you know, you're my sister. I'm the same as you are in terms of this. I deserve the same amount of love from God that you deserve. I deserve the same amount of respect that you deserve. I don't deserve anything more or less.
1: And presumably from that statement, you're not more able or less able to perform miracles than any other person.
0: Exactly. I am not more able or less able to perform miracles than any other person. If we think of miracles as being something that people on earth don't understand as a normal thing that would occur, well, I don't see it that way. I see it as just an engagement of law. Other people can engage the law just the same as I do. They can perform the same things as I do. Ironically, the Bible actually says that. In fact, the Bible says that they will perform greater works than I performed. That's what the Bible says.
1: And is that true?
0: Well, it's possible, yes. It's definitely possible. It's possible for every single person on earth to perform greater works than what I perform. That's possible, but only by engaging the law, only by engaging the law of love. It's certainly possible because God made it possible. All of us are equal, and as soon as we engage the laws that determine what happens, then anything can be accomplished. That's reality.
1: And so then, presumably, when you engage the laws in harmony with love, then there might be a loving purpose to perform a miracle which may prove your identity to others?
0: Well, I can't see how it would logically prove my identity to others.
1: Mm-hmm.
0: It may prove that I have the ability to engage the law.
1: Mm-hmm.
0: That's all it improves, really.
1: Yes.
0: See, this is why I think people's logic is flawed. Just because I engage a law that other people cannot engage, that then causes me to be able to do something in the future that other people cannot do, it still doesn't prove that I'm Jesus.
1: Well, and you're saying that other people cannot engage. Surely they can engage it.
0: Well, they can engage it if they engage the same law.
1: Yeah.
0: But if they're not in the same condition, they won't be able to.
1: This is what
0: I'm suggesting.
1: I see.
0: So if they're not in the same condition as I, they will not be able to perform the same task, if you like, which is engaging the law in a certain direction.
1: Yes.
0: Now, when they get into the same condition, they will be able to perform the same law. Once mm-hmm. they have the same knowledge and they have the same amount of love, they'll be able to perform the same thing, exactly the same thing. It's immaterial to God whether you're Jesus or Joe Blow, right?
1: Yeah.
0: The law engaged will result in the result that it always has. All of God's laws work in this manner. The law engaged always has a result.
1: So this is very disappointing for most people because...
0: I don't see why it should be disappointing, because basically what I'm saying is every one of them can do what Jesus did. Why would that be disappointing?
1: Because there's no way of them suddenly Jesus arriving and them having proof of it and feeling all relaxed about the fact that you're back and going to fix everything.
0: Yeah, but this is another thing. I cannot fix anything. Like, the reality is, if God is not already fixing it, then it can't be fixed unless something else happens.
1: Right? But couldn't that be you coming back?
0: No, not at all, because it needs the will of the individual collectively used in order to fix things. One person cannot force his will upon another. So even though I would like to fix things, I cannot fix them without other people's will being engaged along the same directions of love that my will is being engaged. That's the only way that things are going to get fixed. It's impossible for me to fix things any other way. I can't come as some all-conquering warrior on a white horse with a sword and slaughter all the people, besides being unloving, and slaughter all the people who are wicked, my definition of wicked, of course, and keep all the people who are righteous, my definition of righteous. You know, I can't do that. It's impossible for me to do that and stay in a condition of love. It's impossible.
1: Mm-hmm.
0: Therefore, if I did that, I could not engage any law. So I certainly couldn't engage a law where I'm riding a horse in the air. I couldn't engage that law under those circumstances, because all of God's laws revolve around love. And since all of God's laws revolve around love, it's impossible for me to take an action that's unloving and remain in harmony with the law. And for that reason, I would have to break the law with its subsequent penalty.
1: So basically, you're back here. You're not going to perform any miracles tomorrow, especially not just for the purposes of putting everyone's mind at ease.
0: Correct.
1: And you're basically here to teach us how to embrace our own will in harmony with the laws that God has already defined. And you are yourself in the process of engaging your own will in harmony with these laws again.
0: Exactly.
1: And it's not completely in harmony with them.
0: No, not yet, because I still have fear.
1: Mm-hmm.
0: While fear remains in me, it's impossible for me to engage all of God's laws in harmony with love. Fear must be experienced and released in order for it to leave me. Once that happens, then I become more in harmony with God's laws of love. The more in harmony with God's laws of love I become, the more potential there is for me to do things which other people cannot do, which other people may view as miracles, but which I don't see as miracles at all. Mm-hmm. I see them as just engaging the law, right? As to me, it's a scientific process that makes a lot of logical sense if you think about it. And we can see that scientific process in progress through humanity's history, through all sorts of developmental areas. It's the same process that I'm engaged in. I'm just engaged in it at the soul level, which the majority of people don't even believe exists.
1: Mm-hmm.
0: So I'm just engaged in it on a different level.
1: So your return is not really the return of turning water into wine or walking on water or turning loaves into fishes.
0: And neither was my first visit the same. Yeah, most of those things I never did.
1: It's really about, from what you're saying, creating awareness of an opportunity that exists for individuals.
0: To get into more harmony with God's laws of love and therefore be able to be more powerful in the way in which we express ourselves and create in the universe, yes.
1: Which sounds exciting, but probably exciting. Could be a bit of a letdown to people.
0: Well, I suppose...
1: Who have a different expectation.
0: Certainly. If a person has an expectation that I come and solve all of their problems for them, that's never going to happen. I can't solve all of their problems for them because they created most of their own problems. And as a result, it's not right for me to solve them. They need to learn how to solve them themselves. Or or even better than that would be solve them and stop creating new ones. That would be fantastic. They need to learn how to do those particular things. And I've had to do those things too. So I have to go through the process of learning how to do that.
1: Mm-hmm.
0: And I am continuously in that process. And that's the process that everyone else is in too. So I feel on one level, the second coming, if you like, the second coming of Jesus, which is what we're experiencing,
1: mm-hmm.
0: and could teach us a lot about the engagement of our own desires, our own passions, our own power, all these other things that God wishes us to engage, and that God has given us the ability to engage individually in equality, with the same equal stance as Jesus can engage it.
1: Mm-hmm.
0: And in fact, I fully expect that there'll be people in the future that engage some of God's laws that I've never known before. And therefore they do something that I view as miraculous until I learn the law. Right, that's what I fully expect. And I feel that if people understood that, we have a lot of progression occurring on this planet in lots of different areas. However, the problem of them wanting me to be the solution to all of their issues without them being personally engaged, this is not good. This is actually a flaw in their character and nature. It's a flaw with regard to the issue of humanity's creation. In other words, humanity wants to create badness and then not deal with the consequence. And I can't agree with that. God doesn't agree with that either. God says, if you're going to create badness, you're going to have to deal with the consequence of badness. You know, if you're going to create goodness, then you'll deal with the consequence of goodness. This is part of the law, in fact. So I feel that if people understood that about the second coming, that it would be the second coming would be a very powerful help to each individual on the planet. Unfortunately, I don't know how soon that's going to occur because I don't have control of people's will. Unlike what the Bible tends to suggest that I do, I don't. I don't have control over people. People will do what they choose to do. And if they choose to reject everything I'm saying until such a point in time in the future, and it will be in the future, at some point they'll accept what I'm saying. But it may be well after they've died and passed into the spirit world and experienced life in disappointment there as well before they realise what's going on. And there's nothing I can do about that except tell the truth. And this is why I said in the first century, the truth will set you free. The truth has set me free. The truth will set you free. It's only the truth that will set you free. Nobody performing a miracle for you will set you free. In fact, if anything, somebody performing a miracle for you will enslave you, because you'll believe you're dependent on the individual, on that person, rather than understanding that you, yourself, personally, can perform the same thing. Yeah.
1: Thank you. How could you prove that you are Jesus of Nazareth?
0: Well, from a logical perspective, there's only one way that I can prove that I'm Jesus. Who was born in the first century from parents Mary and Joseph and who had a life of 2,000 years. And that is to provide proof of all the people who've known me over that period of time. So in other words, what I would have to do is get my mum and dad, Mary and Joseph, to come to earth. I'd have to get everybody who knew me in the first century to come to earth, and I would have to get everybody who's known me in the spirit world to come to earth. And say that they have known me and how they know me, right? Now, the chances of that happening at this point in time are fairly low, although not impossible. There is no other way, though, that I can prove that I'm Jesus. Just like there's no other way that you can prove you're Mary Magdalene, there's no other way that Igor can even prove he's Igor. There's no other way that Lena, behind this camera, can prove she's Lena without getting other people. A document means nothing. Like a driver's license means nothing. It doesn't prove who you are. It only proves who everybody thinks you are.
1: I think that would be totally gnarly, though, when people say, like, how can you prove it? And you pull out a really old, rickety document.
0: Old, rackety driver's license from 2,000 yeah, years ago. So here's my driver's license from 2,000 years ago. As if, right?
1: Yeah, yeah.
0: It's never going to happen, right? For a lot of reasons. So the only possible way for me to prove who I am is to have all the people who have been involved in my life over the last 2,000 years corroborate the evidence of my life.
1: So, I mean, obviously that would be fairly compelling because there's a lot of people. You've been alive for 2,000 years and there's a lot of people.
0: Of course.
1: But say it was Igor and he brought in five people who knew him when he was a toddler.
0: Yeah.
1: I could just say, well, I don't know these people.
0: Of course. So can you see that even after all of the evidence has been presented, you could still choose to ignore all of the evidence?
1: Mm-hmm.
0: That's the reality, right? So the sad thing about this particular thing is that it's impossible for me to prove my identity to another person unless
2: I have all the people who have known me for all of my life come to you at some point and talk to you about me, and you have to be open to believing them. That's mm-hmm. the reality. Now, on Earth at the moment, there's 12 other people who have known me from my first century life. And you know, once they work their way through their own issues and problems and emotional issues and their own memories, they will be able to corroborate most of what I'm saying about my identity. However, whether a person on Earth believes them or not is completely different. Like, what are they saying about me? That I'm crazy, stupid, delusional, deceitful, and so forth. That's what people are saying about me. Why wouldn't they say the same thing about those people?
1: Well,
2: or even one more thing, and that is, AJ's just prepped them all, or Jesus has just prepped them all to say that he's Jesus.
1: Manipulated.
2: He's manipulated it all.
1: And Cornelius and myself are often receive
2: accused
1: that accusation.
2: Of being manipulated, yeah. Right, by myself. Which is not true. They don't know. Most people have no idea how we live our lives and what kind of character I have.
1: Mm-hmm.
2: But they assume that it's true because that's their preferred assumption. They'd like to presume that. Rather than go, okay, there's people from all over the world who actually know that Jesus is Jesus because they've lived with him for 2,000 years, you know, they don't want to accept that. So they'd prefer not to accept that. So they'll come up with any other explanation. And it's like Igor presenting five people, or in my case I'll be presenting 12 people eventually probably, that who've known me in the spirit world who are now on Earth, and everyone will say, that's still not believable. The only other thing is that all the people who are spirits materialise and come to Earth so that you can see them, and then they all talk to you about me and my life and what happened in my life. And I suggest to people, if that actually happened, the majority of Christians, for example, would say that they're devil and the demons. Right? In other words, they would not believe those people. The majority of other people would have all sorts of different belief systems about where these people came from and what they're doing. A lot of them would never accept what they're saying. Most atheists would never accept what they're saying, even if it happened.
1: Mm-hmm.
2: So the problem with this identity issue in terms of proof is this. The only form of proof that I can offer that I'm Jesus is the proof of all of the people that have known me since the time that I arrived on Earth in the first time, and all the people that have known me in the spirit world. And unless you can see them and hear them, and unless you can speak with them, and unless you can accept what they say to you, you're not going to be able to believe. That's reality.
1: Of course, everyone would, or most people would have their own personal measure, wouldn't they? Mm. They would say, oh, well, if he did walk on water, then I'd believe it. Or,
2: but that's not
1: if
2: logical.
1: He did,
2: it only proves that I can walk on water. It doesn't prove who I am.
1: If he did speak Aramaic, then I'd believe him.
2: And that's not logical, because if I could speak Aramaic, the only thing it proves is that I can speak Aramaic.
1: Or if he did turn water into wine, walk on water,
2: and speak Aramaic.
1: Speak Aramaic.
2: It only proves that I can do three things now instead of one. It doesn't prove that I'm Jesus. It doesn't prove my identity. Logically, it cannot prove my identity. It can only prove that I can do what, you know, I did. That's all it proves. As I said, I can never be God. I can never do what God does. So a lot of people come up to me and say, what am I thinking now? And I look at them and go, why would you think that I'm even interested in what you're thinking now, let alone want to know what you're thinking now, and let alone interest, and let alone can think of what you're thinking now? Can you think of what I'm thinking now? Like, again, it's because their belief that I am God, that I should be able to do these things, right? And I'm not God. I've stated that categorically. But, of course, people don't want to believe that either. Like, that's how unreasonable people have become when it comes to my identity.
1: I feel for you a lot, because I can see that on the earth there are so many preconceived notions about who you should be and who you are and who their Jesus is and how they would know. Mm. And a lot of it is based on stuff that didn't even ever happen or you were never like.
2: Mm-hmm.
1: And so...
2: And stuff that can never happen.
1: Yeah.
2: Even. Like, you know, a lot of them say, where's you on your white horse? What, you know, why can't every eye see you? Like the Bible said, it's impossible for every eye to see. We live on a globe, a sphere. Some people point that way and other people point that way. It's impossible for you to even see the sun at the same time. So how are you going to see an individual at the same time? It's impossible, right? They're wanting even what is impossible to be true, right? And it's never going to happen. So they're going to be always disappointed unless they change their concept of what's possible. That's the truth. So, yes, I sort of see it as unfortunate that most people are not very logically thinking when it comes to the issue of my identity. They're not thinking in any logical manner. No scientific thought is ever engaged when it comes to these questions, because all that they are interested in doing is trying to prove that I'm not Jesus. Well, that's like trying to prove that I am. It's impossible.
1: Mm-hmm.
2: Give that up too. It's actually impossible for you to prove that I'm not Jesus unless you were present in my first century life and through my spirit world and you know I'm not Jesus. That's the only way you're going to prove that I'm not Jesus, in fact. So ironically, the only way that I can prove that I am is also the only way that you can prove that I'm not. I find that quite ironic and quite
1: logical.
2: Funny in a way.
1: Yeah.
2: So what I would suggest to people is to even perhaps give up this whole concept of trying to prove or not prove that I'm Jesus and just listen to what has to be said and work out whether it makes sense, whether it's logical, whether it's loving, whether it's truthful.
1: And make a choice.
2: If you want to listen
1: or not.
2: If you want to listen, don't. If you don't want to listen, don't.
1: Yeah.
2: It doesn't worry me. It's only your life that's going to be affected by not listening. Like so, and that's your choice. You're allowed to make that choice. God's giving you the right and the will to make that choice. You're allowed to do it. You don't have to believe that I'm Jesus, so stop trying to force me to believe that I'm not. You don't have to believe that I'm not, so stop trying to make me believe that I'm not. You know, like, I don't have to. I know what I know, and there's no one is going to easily change my mind. When I say easily change my mind, they're not ever going to change my mind. I know who I am. I remember my experience. I know who I am. It's just like if someone come along to Igor and said, Igor, you're not Igor, you know. He'll go, well, hang on a sec, I know my experience. I remembered my life. I've known everything about my life. Of course I'm Igor, you know, like I know who I am. And he'd just laugh at them probably. So, you know. And unless they had some kind of evidence and some kind of proof that they could bring people in to say, well, actually, you were born this person and you know, you were given to your mother and all that, you know, unless there was some kind of documentary proof or proof from an individual perspective, it'd be impossible to accept that he isn't Igor from his own perspective, just like it's impossible for me to accept that I'm not Jesus from my own perspective. So I suggest to people that they start thinking a bit more logically about these kind of questions. And, like, I do feel that at some point in the future, not only will the 12 who have returned with me, who are currently present on Earth, will be able to verify my identity, but also I will have very many visitors who come from the spirit world who will be able to verify my identity to the average people on Earth. But that can only happen after I go through a process of love that I have to go through, where I release all of my fears and I deal with all of my identity issues myself beforehand. Then it can all happen. And only then can it all happen. But even when that does happen, it may be that the average person on Earth still doesn't accept it because of the things we've already mentioned.
1: How many people have listened to your teachings?
2: Well, if you include the last 2,000 years of my life, obviously there's been many billions of people that have listened to my teachings. However, if you include this life on Earth and how many people on Earth currently listen to my teachings, there's probably a few 100,000 people that have listened to my teachings. I know that we've produced around 100,000 videos. I know that there's been about 500,000 views of videos on YouTube. I know there are around 1,300 regular subscribers to our YouTube channel. So, you know, and I know that I've personally spoken to probably around 20,000 people over the last 10 years. So that's how many people have actually listened to the teachings that I've presented on earth in this life.
1: Yeah,
2: yeah, when I say there's 100,000 videos, I mean there's we've given away 100,000 DVDs. And so, no, not all of different videos. But, you know, there's obviously a significant amount of people in that regard who have heard of the divine truth. If you look at maybe what's happened in the media recently, then possibly there's millions of people that have heard of this guy who's in Australia, who's Alan John Miller, who claims to be Jesus, right? But the majority of people don't actually listen to me. The majority of people, in fact, spend most of their time trying to criticise me rather than listening to me. So I would say that the majority of the 1,300 subscribers to our YouTube channel fall into that category where they're very critical of, you know, pretty much everything I say. Because they want to be. As I said, they don't want to accept that I'm Jesus. And they don't even have to accept I'm Jesus. They just don't want to accept what I'm saying, let alone that I'm Jesus. And as a result, they feel very critical. The majority of people who have listened to us in the past don't listen to us now for the same reason. Sooner or later, I say something to them personally or collectively that either challenges them or causes them to become afraid of something internally. Usually it's afraid of public opinion or some other kind of fear that they have. It triggers their internal fears. And as a result of that, most of the people don't want to listen after that point. Most people on the planet are only used to listening to somebody who they can agree with. They're only used to listening to somebody who makes them feel good. And I don't do any of those things generally, so the majority of people find me very difficult to listen to for extended periods of time. The majority of people who are listening to me still don't understand what I'm saying either. They think they understand what I'm saying, and they try to apply it from an intellectual perspective, but they have very little understanding from a soul perspective of what's being said, and they don't understand how to release emotion in order to understand. So the reality is that while many hundreds of thousands of people may have heard the message of divine truth this time round on earth at this point in time, very few people actually understand it or actually are engaging it as I engage it.
1: And you mentioned a lot of big numbers about the numbers of DVDs that we've copied and given away and mm-hmm. the numbers of views on YouTube and those kinds of things.
2: Mm-hmm.
1: But, I mean, is this a static number? Are there the same group of people still listening now as were listening 10 years ago? Are there a growing number, a reducing number?
2: Well, like everything divine truth, it's a slowly growing number. Now, the reason why it's slowly growing is because most people are very, very against receiving truth. Most people are challenged on so many levels when they hear any truth that it takes them a long time before they accept any new truth. Because of that, you know, most people who listen to divine truth, who listen to what we teach, eventually leave it because sooner or later it challenges them on some level. However, there is this other quality that exists within the human soul, and that is everyone at some point likes hearing the truth, no matter how bad it is when you first hear it. And as a result of that, there is a slowly growing number of people who want to listen to divine truth. Now, I believe that at some point in the future that growth will be more rapid. However, I don't expect it to be more rapid because I know how difficult it is for people to hear things that they've never conceived of before and that challenges all of their belief systems and challenges all of their relationships and challenges their very life and how they live their life. So I understand that hearing the divine truth is going to be very, very difficult for the majority of people initially. But I do also believe that there are many people on earth who want to hear truth at some level. It just depends on whether that level is high enough to exceed the fear they're in. for the majority of people at the moment, the fear takes precedence over their desire for truth. In the future, I'm hopeful that the fear will reduce through their experience of their own fear, and as a result, the desire for truth will be greater than their own fear, and then, of course, more people will listen.
1: And would you say that more people have listened and left than have listened and stayed?
2: Certainly. There'd be at least 20 times more people who have listened and left than listened who stayed. In fact, the majority of those people who listen and leave haven't listened for any longer than 2 hours. In fact, I would say the majority of them haven't listened for any longer than 15 minutes. And the reason why is because within the first 15 minutes of talking to me, most people were severely challenged. And as a result, they don't want to hear any more.
1: Mm.
2: So, and that of course includes the people who, as soon as I say I'm Jesus, are severely challenged. The majority of people fall into that category, even yourself when you first heard, right? So the majority of people fall into the category where as soon as they hear that I'm saying that I'm Jesus, they automatically do not want to listen to any more. Now, in the majority of DVDs that I speak, that happens within the first 15 to 20 minutes of the conversation, particularly if they're listening to the Secrets of the Universe or an overview of divine truth. And for that reason, the majority of people listen to for the first 15, 20 minutes. And then as soon as I say that, their fear comes up, their fear of cults or their fear of me or their fear of what other people will think of them or their fear of all sorts of things, most of which they don't even understand, comes into them. And then they get angry or they get, you know, upset or belittling or whatever, and they don't listen anymore. That's the reality of the presentations I give. So these people who accuse me in the media and otherwise of saying that I'm Jesus in order to get followers have no understanding of reality. The reality is, when I say I'm Jesus, the majority of people who would normally be willing to listen to me don't listen to me anymore. That's the reality.
1: Recently we had some people from the media come to visit us.
2: Mm-hmm.
1: And they personally found many of the things that you talked about very interesting.
2: Mm.
1: They were quite engaged.
2: Mm.
1: And they commented also that you were quite a logical person.
2: Mm. Even sometimes their families listened to what I have to say.
1: However, after they left, they claimed that you were in La La Land, or that we were in La La Land.
2: Yeah.
1: Why do you feel that that happened? Why do you feel that this is the case?
2: Well, I can't see how the media can claim anything else at this point in time. Because to claim that I'm actually sane and logical, which is what most of them believe I am, when they speak with me at least, they would then go against almost everything they personally have learned about Jesus, everything that they personally believe, and everything they know the public has learned about Jesus and believes. Now, for a person of the media to do that, they're going to need to have a lot of courage. And the majority of people in the media, I've found, don't have a huge amount of courage at all. They are feeding the public with what they know the public wants to hear. And in fact, the majority of the media who've had contact with us have not only fed the public with what they want to hear, but have created a fiction about us in order to feed the public what they want to hear. In other words, most of what the media claims about us is completely false, actually, as you know. So I find it very interesting that they have to go down this particular route. And I feel the main reason why they go down this route is because they are generally afraid of the public. And ironically, the very public that they say they serve, they are afraid of. It's interesting when we look at what happens with the media. If the media attack us, then the public support the media. If the media agrees with us or treats us kindly, then the public attack the media, which is very interesting. And so therefore, the media have a problem when it comes to our life. And the problem is, if they portray me as a sane, logical person who's claiming that he's Jesus but not saying that he's God and saying he's just the same as any other man and who presents a lot of logical facts about the universe that can be verified through a person's own practice, then people in the public will condemn the media. Because people in the public have a lot of religious beliefs. In fact, there's 1.5 billion people on the planet who believe I am God, or Jesus is God, not I am God.
1: Mm.
2: And so therefore have a false belief about Jesus. And there's the others, or many of them believe Jesus never existed, which is also a false belief. And many of them believe that Jesus is anti their own religion, which is also a false belief. And if you add all the sum total of all of these false beliefs up on the planet, there's not a single person on the planet who wants to believe that an average person like myself, Alan John Miller, can be Jesus. And that's what I generally find. There's not a single person on the planet who actually believes I am Jesus as a result.
1: So how does that relate to the media?
2: Well, the media have investments in portraying us as people that we are not. They have investments that are driven by their own fears, their fear of the public itself and the fear of how their own jobs, their own, you know, what their producers will do, what their organisations will do if the members of the media portray us as we actually are. And I see this happening all the time. When there is not a story that's good enough for what they believe it needs to be, they go and create one fictitiously in order to present so-called information to the public, which is not facts at all, but rather just a heap of lies. And why do they do that? Because they want to feed the public with what the public wants to hear. That's the only way in today's media-based society that you gain ratings, is by feeding the public with what the public want to hear. Now, unfortunately, what the public wants to hear at this point in time is a lot of dark, it is based on a lot of dark emotions that the public has within them. So the average person on this planet has a lot of very dark emotions, anger, sadness, grief. The sadness and grief isn't as dark as the anger. The anger is often terrifying. You can see their anger often reverts to violence. Average people reverting to violence because of the rage that they are actually in on all sorts of subjects. And of course, this is very terrifying for the average person on the planet. And so the average person on the planet conforms to the other average people on the planet. So they're not attacked by the average person. Now, because I don't conform to what the average person on the planet either believes or accepts as truth, I am going to be the subject of ridicule and attack. It was exactly the same for me in the first century. I was the subject of ridicule and attack by the same kind of people who I am currently ridiculed and attacked by. People in the media are like the people who held public opinion in the first century. The only difference is the media now is a mass media, right? In the first century, the only form of mass media was the written word, and that was only available generally to people who were very wealthy. In this life, mass media is available to everybody, pretty much everybody can access the media. And for that reason, it becomes a powerful tool to feed the public what they want to hear. Now, I'm not interested in feeding the public what they want to hear. I'm only interested in feeding the public what is the truth, what I know to be the truth. That's my only criteria for what I speak of. Now, or if I'm asked my personal opinion, I will tell them the truth of my personal opinion. Either one, I'm happy to disclose. Now, the average person on the planet doesn't want to hear those things. They neither want to hear my own opinion, nor do they want to hear the truth of what is God's opinion about the universe itself and their own life and their own belief systems and so forth. And for that reason, they project at the media that the media must give them what they want, otherwise they will leave support of the media. And for that reason, the media gives the public generally what they want. So even though the people who come to visit me generally believe that I'm a very sane person who's very logical, and they can't often refute any of the things that I argue about or talk to them about, they wish to believe that I'm in La La Land. And there is a primary reason why they wish to believe it, because the alternative is unpalatable. The alternative is that I'm not in La La Land. The alternative is that I am Jesus. And they don't want to accept that. Nobody wants to come out and say that. Otherwise, they'd all be labelled as idiots and crazy, right? Nobody wants to do that. So nobody wants to accept the alternative, and that is that I am the person I'm claiming to be. That is the main reason why they're ready to ridicule me, call me deceitful, lie about me, and so forth.
1: Just to clarify a few points there, mm-hmm. you're saying that basically, unless the media attacks us, the media themselves
2: will get attacked.
1: Will get attacked. Second to that, you're sort of saying that the media is engaged in the business of giving people what they want, actually.
2: Yeah.
1: To avoid attack, but also to maintain their financial position in terms of advertising.
2: And let's look at what the public really wants. What the public really wants is for their fear to be confirmed.
1: Mm-hmm.
2: That's what the public really wants. The public is addicted to having the fear, their own fear, confirmed. So if their fear is about cults, they want their fear confirmed. Right? They don't care that all I do is go around and do seminars, that I have no cult in my backyard, that I have no people living with me. They don't care about any of those things. They want their fear confirmed. So they want to be told that I'm running a cult, that I have a compound. None of the things are true. They want to be told these things because then their fear gets confirmed, right? If all you want is your fear confirmed, then you're going to get told a whole lot of lies just to have your fear confirmed. And I'm not in the business of doing that, but the media are. Many of the media are. Not all of the media. But we've had interactions with different members of the media that are not like that. But they're not very popular.
1: This is... Yes. Okay. So that's what I also wanted to bring up with you. Recently we've had some other media where people were not...
2: Where the media themselves was not attacking.
1: Were not attacking and they didn't tell lies about us,
2: no.
1: For example.
2: They still asked many what I felt were ludicrous questions. In other words, not logical questions if they really truly thought about them. But they weren't attacking and they weren't belittling when they had their personal engagement with us.
1: Mm-hmm.
2: And I feel that that's probably a fairer way of dealing with the media. However, many of their listeners... We're not happy with that. They believe they should treat us with a lot of disrespect as a result. And that's because the average person on the planet does treat other people with disrespect. And particularly treats other people with disrespect who have different beliefs than they do.
1: Mm.
2: And that's how the average person on the planet operates. And until that changes, I can't see any of the attitudes towards ourselves changing. Does that make sense? Like,
1: well, you're saying that the media is a reflection of the
2: yes.
1: The
2: you can't
1: public's.
2: Blame the media for what it does because all it's really doing is feeding the public what they want, and it's the same with politicians. You can't blame the politicians for what they do; they're just feeding the public with what they want. You can't blame the religious leaders for what they do; they're just feeding the public with what they want. I'm not in the business of feeding public what they want. That's why I'm generally criticised. I'm not in a business at all, in fact. All I want to do is tell the truth of what I know to be true. That is very unusual on this planet. Most people don't do that. Most people instead tell people what they want to hear. Right? If you wish to only hear what you want to hear, my suggestion is go and find somebody who will do that for you. They're not your friend. They don't even love you. They're just manipulating you. That's all they're doing. Because a person who truly loves you will tell you what they know to be true, whether you want to hear it or not. That's what a person who loves you will do. If you're willing to hear it, they will tell you. If you're not willing to hear it, of course, they won't. But they will wish to tell you what is true. And my feelings are, is the public itself, the general person on this planet, has a deep desire to avoid truth. They have a deep desire to avoid personal truth. They have a deep desire to avoid universal truth because it confronts their personal truth. As a result, the average person on this planet does not want to hear the truth. They like hearing the lies. Ironically, though, when somebody tells lies about them, now they're all up in arms. Now they're all upset, right? So they want to have other people hear the truth about them, but they want to hear lies about everything else. And it's very hypocritical, actually. Until that general problem is resolved on the planet, truth will be very difficult to tell on the planet and will also be very difficult to discover because we'll be limited by the lies constantly. We'll be limited by the desire to not hear truth rather than the desire to hear truth. So I feel it's a big problem, and we can talk more in another question about why it's such a large problem. But that to me is the biggest issue. In order to summarise this question, I feel it's this. It's preferable for most people on the planet to believe I'm delusional, insane, crazy, deceitful, a liar, than it is for them to accept that I am the person I'm claiming to be. And I understand that. I understand all the reasons why they're in that place where they want to believe that I'm not Jesus for all of their own reasons. But just because everyone on this planet doesn't believe I'm Jesus, it doesn't mean that I'm not. In the first century, when I began doing what I was doing, nobody believed I was the Messiah. But now there's literally billions of people in the spirit world who know I am. And that happened over time because of what I taught. Right? So it's the same now. I just feel it's exactly the same now. We have huge investments. The average person has huge investments in not believing anything other than bad about me because of my claim that I'm Jesus. And they have huge emotional investments in doing so. And until they're willing to confront such emotional investments, they're not going to listen to a word I say, even though it is very logical and even though it makes a lot of sense and even though they've never heard it before. They will not listen to it until they break through these barriers of belief that occur as a result of their own indoctrination. So my suggestion to people is break through those barriers as soon as you're able, because without breaking through those barriers, you're not going to resolve any issue of truth. And I hope that at some point you do it while you're on Earth. But if you don't do it while you're on Earth, you'll be able to do it in the spirit world. Because all of those people that I said could come to you and confirm my identity, they'll be able to come to you if you ask them to and confirm who I am. They won't have any trouble doing so. And it will only get down to what you believe in the end, the sincerity that you feel in those individuals as to whether you're going to believe them or not. Just as it really gets down to whether you believe I'm sincere or not as to whether you're going to believe me about my identity.
1: In your opinion, how many people who listen to you believe completely that you are Jesus and have resolved this issue within themselves?
2: None. Not one. If I think about all the people I've personally spoken to over the last, 9 years, it's probably around about 20,000 people or so. Of those 20,000 people, around about, at the moment, about just over 1,000 regularly listen. And so of the 20,000, you could basically say 20,000, there's been 20 times the number of people who have stopped listening than there are people who currently listen.
1: Mm-hmm.
2: Right. Now, of those 1,000 people, I would say about 100 donate to us regularly of those 1,000 people. So the majority of people who listen to us regularly do not donate to us at all. The majority of people just listen. A lot of them listen so that they have something to complain about and something to criticise. And a lot of them listen, they feel benefited in their life, but not benefited enough to donate to us or support us. Around 100 or so support us regularly. And, of course, we're very thankful to those 100 or so people who do that. Of those 100... probably around 20 of them have started to address the issue of whether I'm Jesus or not.
1: What do you mean by that?
2: Well, there is a lot of emotional reasons or emotional things a person needs to work their way through in order to accept whether I'm Jesus or not. Of those 100, many of them would believe they've resolved the issue of my identity, but the reality is they've only been told by spirits what my identity is. And they themselves have yet to personally resolve the issues regarding my identity. In other words, they are yet to process through the emotional things that they're going to have to process through in order to resolve the question as to whether I am Jesus or not. Now, around 20 people have started to engage that process. And so those 20 people or so have really started to put into practice the principles of divine truth in their personal life. And they've started to, through their personal practice, realize that the majority of things that I'm teaching are true. And as a result of that, they have a much higher feeling inside of themselves. That's their own feeling, that I am probably the Jesus that I'm claiming to be.
1: Mm-hmm.
2: But none of them have known me for 2,000 years, except for two of those 20 people, yourself and Cornelius. So two of those 20 people have known me for 2,000 years. But of course, both of you, Corny and yourself, still have yet to resolve a lot of issues with me in terms of your personal acceptance of your own memories and feelings, and also, you know, being openly able to say to other people that I am Jesus without feeling personally embarrassed or some other emotion. And none have actually ever personally fully resolved the issue to the point where they have no more fear about it. And they know for certain that I'm Jesus. And they have no more fear regarding the question. No one on earth has done that at this point. So that bodes well. That's after 9 years of speaking publicly.
1: Is that sarcasm?
2: No, I'm just making fun. I find it interesting because I have regularly said to people that unless they finish up resolving that particular issue, they will eventually leave the teachings of divine truth. And that is true. Sooner or later, the majority of people leave the teachings of divine truth because of this one issue, because they cannot believe that I'm Jesus.
1: But if we go back to some earlier questions where we discussed the issue of proof...
2: Mm-hmm.
1: We establish pretty much it's impossible to prove to someone who you are.
2: Exactly. So it doesn't make any logical sense to leave the teachings because I'm Jesus. Can you see the logic? It doesn't make any logical sense to leave the teachings because I'm saying that I'm Jesus. That you need to have a better reason than that, really, to leave the teachings, because there is no way you can prove whether I'm Jesus or not. So it doesn't make any logical sense to leave the teachings because you don't believe that I'm Jesus. If you're going to leave the teachings because the teachings don't make any sense. Leave the teachings because, you know, of some other reason other than he's saying he's Jesus and I can't believe him. Because that makes no logical sense, because you can't prove or disprove that. So why leave a teaching when you can't prove the reason why you left? It makes no logical sense.
1: But just to clarify, you're saying that most people are going to leave because they don't resolve emotionally who you are.
2: Because they cannot get away from the fact that I'm claiming that I'm Jesus, and that they cannot get away from the fact that they don't believe it. And sooner or later, I say something that challenges them. And of course, not believing that I'm Jesus, or believing that I'm not Jesus, helps you not deal with the challenge. In other words, the majority of people, when I say something to them that challenges them personally, emotionally, they revert to, he's not Jesus, rather than thinking, is what he said about that right or not?
1: Mm-hmm.
2: Because they don't want to go, yes, what he said about that was right. And that then means a large change in their life. They don't want to do that. And so what they do instead is they always hold this issue of whether I'm Jesus in abeyance for a later out. It's an out clause. It gives everyone a great out clause, right? Because it gives them a way to escape from the truth if they need it, if they believe they need it. And this is what I find happening constantly. People constantly leave the divine truth, not for any other reason than saying that they don't believe that I'm Jesus. But the reality is that's not the real reason they left. The real reason they left was because I said something that challenges their very way of life, their very core of being. And we'll talk about this in a later question perhaps. And as a result of the challenge, they then use the excuse, he's saying he's Jesus and I don't believe he is, as the reason for leaving. And yet that's illogical, because it's impossible to prove that I'm not Jesus, just as it's impossible to prove that I am.
1: And this question, though, speaking about people who believe completely, mm-hmm, that you are Jesus.
2: Yes, there's no one.

0: in the spirit world or all three. Mm-hmm. Thirdly, that other people in the spirit world that they cannot see corroborate this evidence. Right? They're the only, that's the only evidence I can provide that, that, and it's the only evidence that anybody can provide that they are the person they actually are.
1: So are you saying that to emotionally resolve who you are, people must consult these three things?
0: Yes.
1: And that's the only way to emotionally resolve who you are?
0: Yes.
1: And are you...
0: And in other words, they're going to have to ask me about my life. Just like if I had to resolve who Igor is, I would ask him about his life. It's the most logical thing for me to do. Mm-hmm. Okay, where's your life, Igor? Tell me about your life. How did you grow up? Who are your parents? What happened? What happened here? What happened there? What happened during this life? You know, these books that were written about you say that you did this. Is that true? This is the kind of dialogue that I would have with Igor if I wanted to find out about Igor's life. Mm-hmm. I would then be able to talk to and communicate with the people who know Igor from his life, and I would ask them the same kind of things. And I would ask any, this is what I would do if I wanted to find out the truth about whether Igor is Igor. In other words, if I didn't want to believe that Igor is saying that he's Igor, and I didn't want to believe him, and I wanted some evidence, this is what I would do. Ironically, this is not what people do with me. And the reason why they don't do it with me is because they have all these investments already in me not being Jesus. They don't want to consider that as a possibility. So I don't get asked questions about my life. I don't get asked questions about what happened here, what happened there, who did I know. I don't get asked any of these questions because nobody believes it's true in the first place. Right? That's why I don't get asked. And yet, if you think about how do you get to know any other person, that's exactly how you get to know them. And I find this is a remarkable thing about, you know, people generally in their dealings with me. How they treat the average person is completely different to how they treat me.
1: So from what you're saying there, though, it appears that people would need to deal with the emotional reasons why they do not approach you in that way.
0: Exactly.
1: Before they will then approach you in that way.
0: Exactly.
1: And once they approach you in that way, then at least they have more evidence with which to resolve the issue.
0: Exactly. Without having an open approach to somebody. So if I hear Igor saying, I'm Igor Shakunov, and I hear him saying it on telly, I go, I don't believe him. Like, how many people would actually even consider doing that? The majority of people would never consider doing that except with Jesus, by the way. But the majority of people, when an average person gets up, and I feel I'm an average person, but apparently I'm not, according to everybody else, and the average person gets up in front of a telly and says, I'm Igor Shakunov and I'm saying this and this is what happened in my life, the average person would go, no worries, I accept that, unless there is evidence to the contrary. Mm-hmm. With me, that's not the case. What they do is, no, that's all rubbish unless you can provide me evidence to the contrary. Now, I can provide a lot of evidence to the contrary that it's not rubbish, but nobody wants to hear it because I've already made up their mind before they've even spoken or before they even hear anything more. They've already made up their mind I'm an idiot. I've already made up their mind that I'm a nutcase, that I'm delusional, that I'm whatever they want to believe I am, deceitful or whatever. They've already made up their mind. And as a result, they never get to ask the questions that would normally be asked in order to satisfy their own curiosity to find out the truth. And I find that's ironic.
1: Yeah, it's ironic. I also find it's very interesting because when I see people approaching this issue of emotionally resolving who you are, I don't see them looking to your life.
0: No.
1: I see them looking to miraculous signs, mm-hmm. Your ability to heal, mm-hmm. your ability to read their mind, your capacity to love, even any of these things, they use them as a measure and not actually the life that you've had and your ability to recount it and the ability of others around you to say, I was there during
0: exactly.
1: that life. I think most people feel that in order to emotionally resolve who you are, they have to see proof, which is not necessarily in alignment with what you're even promising to be able to do.
0: No, and also it's not proof. It's not actually proof. Like me doing a miracle is not proof that I'm Jesus. It's just proof that I can do a miracle, right? Me reading a person's mind is not proof that I'm Jesus. It's just proof that I can read their mind. Me understanding their emotions is not proof that I'm Jesus. It's just proof that I can understand emotions. None of it's proof.
1: And I guess you are coming

0: from the knowledge that you are a regular guy, a child of God, mm-hmm. just like everyone else,
1: exactly.
0: who has a particular passion
1: yep.
0: for God and teaching God's truth and a deep desire to connect with God.
1: Yes.
0: You know this.
1: And I feel that everyone else has the potential to do the same. And on top of that, if I was finding out about somebody else, I would ask them the questions about their life. In fact, I do, as you know, ask mm-hmm. them always questions about their life. What happened here? What happened there? What happened here when you were growing up? What? This is how I get to know them. Nobody does that with me.
0: Because they don't view you in that same way. They don't view you in the way that you view you. That's what I was trying to
1: get
0: at.
1: Not only that, they don't view me. They don't think the normal rules of engagement apply to me. So it's not only that they don't, because they already believe that I'm a liar. They already believe that I'm delusional before we begin. So before we begin an interaction, if I believe you're delusional before I begin an interaction with you, right, it's highly unlikely I'm going to listen to anything you say about your own life, about the life of others, about whatever was the truth of what happened, anything. I'm not going to believe anything. That's the out clause. The out clause is, I don't have to believe you because you're delusional or because you're deceitful or whatever. I don't even give you the chance to show whether you're deceitful or delusional or not.
0: Mm.
1: I just go ahead and make that judgment call.
0: Yeah, and this occurs even for people who attend our seminars regularly.
1: All the time.
0: Yeah.
1: There are people who have been attending our seminars for 6 years who still do it with me,
0: mm-hmm.
1: who still treat me like this. They have no idea. They have no idea about my personal life at all. None whatsoever. They think they do. Because of what they've heard, but they have no idea. They don't know how I grew up. They don't know my family. They wouldn't be able to even name my brother's name or my sister's name. The majority of people who know me right now wouldn't be able to name my brother or sister's name. They wouldn't even be able to name my children's name, right? That's the reality. That's how little they want to know about my life. And the reason why they want to know so little about my life is because anything they find out about my life might challenge their viewpoint that I'm delusional or that I'm a nutcase or that I'm deceitful. And they don't want that belief challenged. They want to remain in that belief. And why do they want to remain in that belief? Because it helps them get away with anything that I might say that might be challenging. So if I say something to them that's challenging, they can go, he's just an idiot. Or he's just deceitful, or he's just manipulative, or he's just whatever, without there being any proof of such things, right? They can say it because it lets them off the hook with regard to listening to what I've said. And I find that's the primary reason why most people don't want to hear what I said.
0: Mm-hmm.
1: And this is the primary reason why nobody really believes who I am, because nobody really has really engaged the question about what's happened in my life. Even you haven't, if you think about it, right? And it's only recently that you've started engaging those kind of questions, right? And this is the, because you didn't want to have your experience tainted, and I understand that. But at the end of the day, how do you get to know somebody really without engaging all of these questions? You can't, really. And I find the irony of it quite remarkable in a lot of ways, in that this general concept that the normal way of getting to know someone doesn't apply to Jesus. The way of getting to know Jesus is getting to perform a miracle for you. Mm-hmm. Then you know him. No, you don't. You don't know anything. You don't know anything about me if I perform a miracle, whether I could or not. All you know in that moment is that I can perform the miracle that you wanted. That's all you know. Nothing else.
0: But people have a whole lot of preconceptions about your nature and character anyway.
1: Of course.
0: They believe that if you did the miracle, that would prove that you're the Jesus that they already have a preconception about, which
1: none of this is actually you. Yeah, the conception of Jesus on this planet 2,000 years away from when I was on Earth before is completely different to the person I was. The conception of Jesus on this planet at the moment is terrible, to be frank. Like, I'm a much better person than people, the average person believes Jesus to be. Because the average person believes Jesus would come and murder millions of people. Of course, I'm never going to murder millions of people. I'm not a genocidal maniac, you know, like...
0: But even in the first century, most people we knew didn't know you?
1: No, I agree.
0: They didn't know your character and nature?
1: No, they just, again, did the same thing as what they do with me now, and that is base it on, you know, their own... I challenge so many things, let's face it, in terms of inside of a person when they speak to me. And not because I want to, but just because the truth challenges people automatically, that people become frightened, scared, angry, abusive, and all these other things before they want to know me. And I feel like, well, that's fine if that's what they want to choose to do. But don't think you know me from a book. Don't think you know me because you have some kind of guess of what I might do, right? The reality is, unless you are at one with God yourself, you don't know me. And that's what I said in the first century as well. Unless your father is my father, in the same manner that I have am the son of my father in the sense that one with God, unless your father is my father in that manner, that you are at one with God, you will not know me, because you won't know what I'm going to do in any circumstance or situation.
0: Mm.
1: You won't be able to guess, because when a person's at one with God, they would choose to do things completely different than the average person on the planet.
0: Yeah, only because the average person on the planet is so far from God
1: right
0: now.
1: Steeped in fear.
0: If we're all closer to God and had less fear, then a person at one with God wouldn't be so out of the ordinary.
1: Exactly.
0: Yeah.
1: Exactly. So the average person on the planet, I understand where they're coming from. I understand that they've got all of these preconceptions, thousands of years of them, in fact, all added up into them, all converging into their mind. And they've got four of them, in fact, in the gospel account, that they believe are an accurate reflection of my nature and character, which are not. And, you know, they've got all these things that they reckon that I was like this or like that. I get so many people tell me, I know you're not Jesus because Jesus would do this or Jesus would do that. Oh, goodness me. Like, you know, how arrogant is that, telling Jesus that you know he's not Jesus, because your concept of Jesus 2,000 years removed from when I existed on earth is now true? How can you believe that your concept of somebody who lived 2,000 years ago is true, even? How could you have that much arrogance to believe that? Honestly, you've got to be extremely arrogant to believe that your concept of somebody who lived 2,000 years ago is accurate. Because there's been so much distortion historically of any single person who's ever lived through history, let alone a person who has as much, shall we call it, infamy or fame as I do.
0: Mm-hmm.
1: And so, yeah, you're just not going to have an accurate concept of me at all. So stop believing that you do and just start listening instead. That's my suggestion. Have a listen. Instead of, you know, worrying about, you know, whether I'm going to take your money. I do everything for free. How can I take your money? Like, don't worry about that. Listen to what's being said and listen to the reasonableness of it. Put it into practice in your day-to-day life. You don't even have to pay me a cent to do that. Go and do it before you make any judgments, rather than just making judgments on face value, which is all based around your own emotional inability to cope with the fact that I'm Jesus. And that's what I feel the majority of people need to do. They have an emotional inability to cope with the fact that I'm Jesus. That's all. And that's what's driving everything. And my suggestion to them is, deal with that. Like, there's no way you can prove that I'm not Jesus, so deal with that. There's no way I'm going to prove that I am. Deal with that too. Right? If you want proof, it can only be established using the same method that you can establish your own identity to other people, and that is that people who knew you from the time of your birth to right now have to testify to your identity. And sooner or later, that's going to happen with me. So, and also, I can testify to my own identity through my own experience, which is what the average person can do. So unless you're willing and prepared to accept those things, you're not, no matter what I do, whatever miracles I perform, I could levitate in the sky, wouldn't make any difference. All it does is prove that I can levitate. It doesn't prove that I'm Jesus.
0: People are just terrified, aren't they, that if they believe that you're Jesus, that somehow this will affect their ability to make rational decisions and use their own will.
1: Yes, I'm totally confused about that, considering the fact that I'm a very rational person and encourage people to use their own will. I feel, though, a lot of it is about confrontation of beliefs. Honestly, the majority of people who come to me and say to me, I don't want to listen to divine truth anymore because you're saying you're Jesus and I know you're not. I go, yeah, you don't know I'm not. That's impossible to know that I'm not in your condition or in your position. Impossible. You've not asked anybody. You don't, you know, none of the people who I knew, have you ever spoken to? So of course you don't know whether I am or not. So what's your real reason?
0: Mm.
1: And the real reason is often that they've been confronted at some level, which we can talk about later. There's a lot of ways that people get confronted. And I think there's a question later that we'll talk about the ways in which people get confronted and how they get confronted through their interaction with the divine truth.
0: Mm. Yeah, lots more I could say on that issue, but let's move on.
1: Yeah.
0: So you've had at least 20,000 people listen to you, and most of them no longer listen. What do most people say to you when they leave your teachings?
1: Well, yes, I've had 20,000 people listen to me in this life face-to-face, shall we say. Obviously, millions and millions of people have listened to me over history, but 20,000 people have listened to me face-to-face in this life. Without exception, every single person who's now no longer listening to me, who has told me why they're no longer listening to me, has said, they don't listen to me anymore because they can't believe that I'm Jesus. Or, to put it more succinctly, they usually say, they know that I'm not Jesus. And that's why they don't listen to me anymore. They don't not listen to me because what I say is illogical. They don't say that it's because they can't believe it. It's only the stuff about being Jesus they feel they can't believe. And they say categorically that they know that I'm not Jesus. And I think, yeah, I'm sorry, but you're being really illogical now, because there is no way that you can know that I'm not Jesus. Unless you were with me in my first century life, with me throughout my spirit life, saw my return through your spirit eyes, and then returned to earth with me, and then have lived this life with me, there is no way that you can prove that I'm not Jesus. So it's an illogical statement to say that you're not listening to me anymore because I'm not Jesus. The reason why you're not listening to me anymore is because I said something that confronts you and you don't want to listen to it anymore. So be honest about that. Say, yeah, I don't like what you said about this, so I don't want to hear anymore. That's fine. Do that. Because it's impossible for you to prove that I'm not Jesus, and it's impossible for you to know that I'm not Jesus. Impossible. And while it's like that, any time you say to me that you are not listening anymore, or you've refused to listen right from the beginning because I'm saying that I'm Jesus, you are being very illogical and unreasonable. It's a very unreasonable thing to do. Now, I think it's very reasonable to say to me, I'm not listening to you anymore because you don't make any sense. Or, I'm not listening to you anymore because I believe you're a scoundrel and because I've got proof that you are. Or, I'm not listening anymore because you lie all the time and I can't abide lies or whatever. Now, that would make sense to me. Of course, none of those things are true, but it would make sense to me if you said those things, or that you believed them even. Then it would, so to say, I'm not listening to you anymore because I know that you're Jesus.
0: That
1: I know,
0: you're not
1: sorry,
0: Jesus.
1: Not Jesus. Mm. And I feel it's quite amazing that the majority of people think that that is a valid reason to not listen to somebody. I listen to everybody, and I'm not Jesus. Like, you know, when the ego comes and talks to me in my house and says to me, hey, Joe, I think you should do this. I go, yeah, that's a good idea, actually. I listen to him. Because I evaluate everything that's said to me based on its logic, based on its reasonableness, based on the love that's in it, based on the truth that's in it, not based on the individual that's telling me it, even. And I don't expect ego to be Jesus before I listen to him. So why would you expect me to be Jesus before you listen to me? That doesn't make any logical sense either. So I feel there's a lot of illogical behaviour when it comes to people's assessment of my identity.
0: When most people leave your teachings, they say it's because they know that you're not Jesus.
1: Mm.
0: What reasons do they give you as to why they can't believe that you're Jesus?
1: I would say the majority of people who say that they can't believe I'm Jesus is because I've said something that they believe isn't true about themselves, right? So, you know, they might have come up and asked me, how do I feel about their position with something? And most of the time they expect me to answer a certain way because they expect Jesus to answer a certain way. And of course, when I just tell them the truth, usually they can't handle that truth, generally emotionally. And so what they do is they get upset. And then, of course, they're looking for a reason to not listen to it. And of course, the easiest justification is, he's not Jesus anyway, so I don't have to listen to him.
0: So would you say that the most common thing is that they don't give you a reason?
1: The majority of people don't give me a reason other than saying that they know that I'm not Jesus. And I ask them how they know, and they just say, oftentimes they just say, I just know. And that's it. But I know the majority of times why they have left. The majority of times I understand why they've left because I've told them in advance what their issues are, that I know they'd eventually leave as listening to the divine truth and use those particular things as reasons to leave. So for the majority of people, it is all about this issue of whenever they have an emotional confrontation of a belief system inside of themselves that they can't emotionally or believe they can't emotionally handle, they revert to the excuse of, he's not Jesus, so I'm not listening to him. But ironically, they will still listen to everybody else, even though everybody else isn't Jesus either. Right? Mm. So that tells me it's not a very logical decision. You still listen to your wife and she's not Jesus. You know, you still listen to your father and he's not Jesus. You still listen to your friends and they're not Jesus. And so you're saying you're not listening to the one guy because he's saying he's Jesus? Right, that doesn't make much sense, particularly when you listened to him before and you thought everything he said was logical about everyone else. So most of the time it's been totally because of that one reason.
0: So you said something they couldn't agree with?
1: Yes.
0: Or they have an expectation of you to be a certain way that you aren't?
1: Yes, and in that regard, an expectation that I'll be a certain way. For example, most people have an expectation that I know everything. And I'm going, well, do you know everything? So I'm a person. I'm telling you I'm a man and I don't know everything because I'm a man. I'm not omniscient. You know, I'm not God. I keep telling people I'm not God. And they go, but Jesus would know everything. I'm going, no, Jesus doesn't know everything. I'm sorry, I'm Jesus and I don't know everything. I'm telling you, Jesus doesn't know everything. And logically, it's impossible for me to know everything, actually. Because from God's perspective, God is infinite. All of God's truths are infinite. I'm a finite man who is slowly learning more and more of God's truth. At any one point in time, I will not know everything. I can't. In fact, my opinion is I know very little. And if you expect me to know everything, then you're expecting me to be God. That's not very reasonable when I've told you that I'm not God. So even their expectations are way out of harmony with what I'm teaching. So if a person, after listening to me, says, oh, you're not Jesus because you didn't get everything right, I go, but I've said I don't get everything right before I began. Before you knew me, I was saying that I don't get everything right. Even after I become at one with God, I'm not going to get everything right because knowledge is not the worry. The issue from God's perspective in terms of perfection is, are you perfect in love? Not are you perfect in knowledge. The only being in the universe who's perfect in knowledge is a person who doesn't exist in the universe, and that's God. God doesn't exist in the universe even because God's more infinite than the universe itself. So God doesn't exist in the universe and God's the only person with all the knowledge, with all the truth. God's the only person. And if you expect me to be in the universe and be all-knowing, it's a physical impossibility. Because to be all-knowing, I'd have to exist larger than the universe. And that's a physical impossibility too. So you're asking a lot of physical impossibilities by expecting me to be all-knowing. Scientifically, it's impossible for me to be all-knowing and exist inside the universe. So it makes no sense from a scientific perspective, from a physical perspective, from a spiritual perspective. It makes no sense at all that a person requires that I know everything. And yet there's a lot of people who come along to the seminars and when I don't have an answer for them, they go, well, he should know, he's Jesus. What? Basically, you're saying he should know he's God. And I've already told you I'm not God. So you're not believing me when I say I'm not God. You expect me to be God. Jesus isn't God, never will be God, never can be God, because I am a created soul just the same as you are. That's the whole point. you know. So that's another reason why people feel that I can't be Jesus, because I'm not all-knowing. And I say, yeah, I'm not all-knowing. Yeah. Another reason why they say I can't be Jesus is because I make mistakes. But I say, of course I make mistakes. That's how you learn, actually, by making mistakes. So you're expecting me to be perfect before I'm perfect. You're expecting me to be perfect in knowledge, and only God can be that. And you're expecting me perfect in love before I'm perfect, and I've told you I'm not. So how can you expect me to be perfect in everything I do? I don't understand. Why would you stop listening on that basis? I don't stop listening to you, even though I know you're not perfect. So why do you stop listening to me just because I'm not perfect? Can you see, for some reason, the rules about Jesus apply differently to everybody else. That's how everybody thinks. It's not true. I'm under the same rules, the same laws, and the same government as God. As God has imposed upon every one of her children. So, but everyone wants to believe that somehow the rules don't apply to me, which is a part of their false beliefs. Mm. Again, being challenged, and yet they leave divine truth because of that. Well, I would never leave divine truth because of that. But that's just me. What other reasons are there that I can think of that people say that they can't believe in Jesus? There's quite a lot, you know, that all get back to the same statement, that they can't believe on Jesus, so therefore they can't listen anymore. You know most of them yourself, don't you? So,
0: yeah, it's mainly to do with, I just see people get emotionally challenged by something that you do, or their perception of love is that love pleases...
1: Panders to their addictions.
0: Pleases their addictions, makes them feel comfortable all of the time.
1: Yeah, not at all. And this is the amount of times people come up to me and I can feel, yeah, you don't want the truth. You want to only hear what you now got to ask me the question about, and I know the answer you want already. I know it before you begin. Right? I can feel it. A lot of times I can read people's minds. That's the truth. And I can feel their intention. Their intention is, ask a question, he'll give you the nice addiction being met, because he's Jesus. He'll look after you, he'll make you feel good about yourself. And when I don't do that, they're just angry, bitter and twisted. And there's been so many people that have come along to one seminar, came up, asked me a question, I give them an answer they don't want to hear, and they never want to see me again, and they spend the rest of their life criticising me on the internet. Just because they heard something they don't want to hear.
0: Mm.
1: And I find that's quite funny, really, in some ways. It's sad, but...
0: I think it's sad for people.
1: Well, it's funny in a way, too, because it just is an indication of how little they really wanted to hear the truth. They're claiming falsely to other people and themselves that they want to hear the truth. When they ask a question where somebody gives them the truth, they don't want to receive the answer. And, in fact, willing to abuse the person for the rest of their life, that's an indication of how little they want to hear the truth. It's quite funny.
0: Yeah. People live most of their lives like this. Like if they say to their husband, does my bum look big in it? And he goes, well, yeah. Then women,
1: like,
0: that's
1: a divorce.
0: Well, not a divorce, but often like an emotional...
1: No sex for weeks on end. And
0: yeah.
1: You said my mum's fat, so I'm not having sex with you now.
0: But, I mean, that's even more extreme than... Like most women maybe wouldn't be like that, but there would be a chilling... feeling towards,
1: of course,
0: their husband for the next 3 hours.
1: That's why most husbands are afraid to say it.
0: But it's exactly the same thing. People don't want the truth, and they're willing to be cruel in response to receiving the truth.
1: Yes. They want to shoot the messenger, even if the messenger is stating a truth.
0: And even if they ask the question.
1: So they set up the messenger to be able to shoot him later.
0: Yeah. Yeah,
1: and you see this happening a lot in relationships, and you see it happening a lot in life generally, where people are set up so that you can shoot them down, and it's a cruel way of living your life, and it's certainly never going to be a life that's harmonious with God's love or God's laws, and therefore never going to be a life of miracles, if we classify a miracle as living in harmony with God's higher laws.
0: So
1: I find it's... And although it's sad, it's a self-imposed thing that people have. So it's sad that they choose to do it, but it is also self-imposed. It's to do with the degree of arrogance that the average person has towards receiving truth. They don't want to receive it. And why don't they want to receive it? Because they don't want to feel the emotion involved in receiving it.
0: Mm.
1: You know, so the woman who's got a fat backside doesn't want to feel she's got a fat backside, even when she knows she has. She doesn't want to feel it, right? And she knows she's got to do something about it. And she might even feel powerless about doing something about it because of how her addictions lead her to eat or whatever it is that causes her to do it, right? To put on the weight in those locations. But she doesn't still want to hear the truth.
0: Mm.
1: She's got all this hurt she doesn't want to feel. If she was willing to feel all the hurt, ironically, not only would she receive the truth, but the fat would fall off her backside. And that's the same as all of us, really, in the end of the day.
0: Yeah.
1: If we were open to receiving the truth, not only would we receive the truth, but there would be benefits to our life as a result of receiving the truth that we would feel the rest of our lives.
0: What do you feel when people reject everything you say just because they can't accept your identity?
1: Well, in terms of personal feelings, I don't feel personally hurt or anyway. I just feel like, well, any conversation with them was fairly pointless, because if that's the only reason why you're going to reject what somebody says because they're not Jesus, or you don't believe they're Jesus when they're saying they are, then I suggest to the person it's not a very good reason to reject anything. Like, I don't reject them because they're not Jesus. So why would they reject me if they believe I'm not Jesus? Like, it doesn't make any logical sense to me. So my personal feelings are probably just one of feeling a bit sorry for them, in fact, because I just feel sorry for anybody who rejects truth just because the person giving it isn't the person they want them to be. Or they reject truth because the person giving it doesn't meet their addictions and demands. Or the person who's telling them the truth is not the person they hoped the person would be. Like, it's sad that anybody would reject truth on any of those bases. So I feel that rejecting the truth for any of those reasons is not a good reason to reject truth. So for that reason, I accept truth from children. Because sometimes it's beautiful accepting the truth from children. Like, it is the truth, and what they're saying to you is the truth. I accept truth from people who I know are just bitterly angry with me sometimes, because I know, well, what they're saying is the truth. And I don't have any feeling they have to be something before I'll accept the truth from them. But there is this great feeling on this planet that you have to be someone important before people will listen to you. And I find that's pretty sad. Because why do you have to be someone important before anybody will listen to you? Like, it doesn't make any sense to me either. Logically, we're all children of God, therefore we're all equal. Therefore, each of us have a valid thing to say, right? And the more we say that's harmonious with love, the more valid it is. The less we say harmonious with love, then the less valid it is. It doesn't matter what they claim themselves to be. What matters is whether it's valid from a consideration of love or not. That's really the only real point of questioning, I feel, about whether you should receive something. Is it loving? Is the concept loving? Is it logical? Is it loving? Then you would accept it no matter where it's from. So I feel that people's reasons for doing that are fairly, you know, again, illogically conceived.
0: Okay.
1: And I believe, though, that for the majority of people, they have a strong desire to reject truth just because it's going to cause some of their own personal fears to be exposed. And rather than have their personal fears exposed and then have it have to be felt, they would prefer to have their personal fears suppressed. And the way to suppress fear is to tell a person a lie. So it's one of the main methods that we use on the planet in order to suppress a person's fear. So in a previous question, you talked about the fat woman's backside, or the woman's fat backside, shall we say. And the fear she has is that she has got a fat backside. And the fear she has is she doesn't look good like that. And the fear she has is that other people will make fun of her like that. And the fear, you know, these fears all add up. And so when she goes up to her husband and, "Do you think I look fat in these jeans?" she's got all these preconceived fears, whether they're valid or not, it's immaterial. She's got all of these fears that she doesn't want to feel. And she's really asking her husband to allay the fear, to make the fear go away. And the majority of people who come up to question me are questioning me because they want their fear to go away. They don't want to know the truth. They want their fear to disappear. And I'm not in the business of making fear disappear. In fact, I want fear to be exposed. I want fear to be addressed. That's what God wants. That's what all of God's laws are. All God's laws are love-based, and there is no fear in love. So all of God's laws are fearless. And I would like people to address their fears. And so I'm not going to help a person, you know, sit in their fear. And I'm not going to say things to them that are going to help them do that. And a lot of people are very confronted with that. One of the things with regard to people terminating their friendship with me or rejecting things that I say, and a lot of times it is like a physical termination of the friendship. So they enter a friendship, a dialogue with me, we become friends over time. Then I say something that generally confronts them, and then they decide they're going to terminate their friendship, and they write me a termination letter generally where they say, I no longer want to have anything to do with you because I don't believe you're Jesus. That's their termination letter that I receive frequently from people. And unfortunately, most of the time, they are not honest with themselves. The very reason why they terminate their friendship with me, why they send me their termination letter, is because of reasons I've already exposed to them during my conversations with them, that they are unable to confront within themselves emotionally, that they're unable to accept emotionally. And often the very reason why they are terminating their friendship with me is the very reasons why I've already explained to them over the years that I've known them as to why they have a problem.
0: So could you give us an example of that?
1: Yes, I would probably give you many examples of that. Usually, within a very short period of time of knowing a person, they ask me, you know, what is going on for their lives personally. And usually I tell them what's going on in their life personally, because they ask me and they seem to display a willingness to know. Of course, most of the time they're not really wanting to know, they just want me to say good things. Now, I'm willing to say good things if good things are there, but I'm also willing to say bad things if bad things are there. And that's what they don't understand. Right? But the average person doesn't do that. So I tell them what's going on. So, for example, I gave one fellow came to me and said, "Oh, look, I want to be your friend." And I said, "Well, look, it's impossible for me to be your friend because you're not real. You're faking your life constantly. Every interaction that I have with you is just a fake interaction. You're not real with any emotion. You don't have any emotions that are real that I can feel inside of you." And then I gave an example. See, right at the moment I said, "Now that I said that to you, you're in a rage with me. And you're not even acknowledging that." Anyway, that man drove off, right? And then he said later, he was about 15 k's away from me, and he got into this huge rage with me, and he wanted to kill me, and he spent 2 or 3 hours driving home wanting to kill me. He didn't see me for another 5 months as a result of that one conversation. He came back to me and told me how angry he was with me. And I said, "But have you dealt with the fact that you're not being real?" And he hadn't. And I said, "Are you going to?" And to this day, he's now not coming to any sessions. He doesn't have anything to do with me. He wanted to be my friend, he said. He has nothing to do with me now. He's still angry with me and wants to kill me. He's told me on many occasions that he wants to kill me, actually. Now, I find that whole experience, and that's a sort of extreme example of a person who has demonstrated to me right from the beginning what their true nature is, and I've told them right from the beginning what their true nature is. They haven't wanted to accept it right from the beginning, And now they don't spend any time with me for what they believe is, you know, that I'm not Jesus.
0: So you're saying this person now in their rage, they're still not being real. They're just in a rage about you challenging them about not being real.
1: Exactly. They're just in a rage about me challenging them about the fact that they're not real. And the fact is he wasn't real, because if he wanted to be my friend, he wouldn't be in a rage with me for nearly 5 years now. Right? He wouldn't be in a rage with me. He would want to be my friend and therefore want to work through why he's in such a rage with me being a good friend to him, telling him the truth about himself.
0: Mm-hmm.
1: Right? He would want to work through that. So right from the beginning, I knew what the problem was. Right? And this is frequently the case, that the people who send me their termination letters, I frequently know the exact reason why they're actually sending me their termination letter. And it's not because I'm not Jesus. It's because they don't like me. And they don't like what I said.
0: Mm.
1: And they don't like it. And they don't like me because I told them the truth. And they don't want to hear the truth. That's the main reason why.
0: So you're saying it's often at some point in your... You can't really call it a friendship because you're saying that they don't like you. But
1: no,
0: some
1: well,
0: point
1: that's right.
0: In your,
1: right from the beginning, they really haven't liked me.
0: Some point in your relationship with these people, you've raised something
1: mm-hmm.
0: that ultimately comes to a head. And when that comes to a head, either with you or in some aspect of
1: their
0: personal life, and you reflect the truth about that,
1: yep.
0: then they don't want to have anything to do with you.
1: No.
0: I can certainly vouch for that. I mean, I observe that all the time. It happens with me now too.
1: Well, you think of all the times you didn't want to have anything to do with me. It's pretty much the same, wasn't it?
0: Certainly. I was personally challenged.
1: Every single time. And you just wanted to walk away. You wanted to go away. And then, to your credit, you walked away, went around, and you went, geez, right, I'm a... And you know what I mean? You had this feeling in you of at least some degree of self-honesty. But the average person, I find, doesn't have that. They have no degree of self-honesty. They don't want to examine themselves honestly. And so they just want to blame somebody for what they do. I feel, to the people's credit who stay, the majority of them have a larger degree of self-honesty. They have a desire to see themselves as they truly are, even though it's painful at times. And that's the exact same desire I have for myself,
0: mm-hmm.
1: the desire to see myself as truthfully are, even though it's painful at times for me too. You know, that's the reality. That's the reality any time we walk towards God. God's going to expose our true nature to ourselves. And it's just whether we can emotionally be humble enough to deal with it, as to whether we will stick in this desire to have a relationship with God or not. That's the primary thing driving our desire.
0: Mm-hmm.
1: So for the average person, they don't have that desire. They don't have this strong desire to be at one with God. They don't have a strong desire to have personal reflection of truth. And so they want people to tell them lies. And when you tell them the truth, they view that as a mortal sin, which they will remain angry about until they see that you were right, and until they see that it's not very loving to be angry, and until they see that once they get over their anger that actually they had a lot of fear about the answer, and until they actually feel their fear and feel the grief that is their fear covers, they probably are not going to shift on the issue.
0: What do you believe are the true reasons people can't believe that you're Jesus?
1: Well, I don't believe it has anything to do with me being Jesus, actually. I feel quite strongly that it's impossible for anybody to prove that I'm not Jesus, just as it's difficult for me to prove that I am, given the circumstances that we're currently in at the moment. However, I do feel the main reasons why people don't believe that I'm Jesus, or say they don't believe I'm Jesus, is because they are physically confronted, spiritually confronted, emotionally confronted, psychologically confronted, belief system confronted, and what else can I include in that? They basically confronted on every single level a person can be confronted. Their family is confronted. Their life is confronted. Their worldview is confronted. Everything is confronted. And when everything is confronted, usually the psychological disturbance of having so many belief systems confronted at the same time is so great for the average person that they have to look for a way out of the confrontation.
0: And just to clarify, these things are confronted by you? Or by divine truth? Or what are they
1: confronted
0: by? The
1: truth. The truth confronts all of these things. The real truth, God's truth, confronts these things. And I'm going to state God's truth. So naturally, I'm going to be seen to be the person who's at the spearhead of the confrontation. In other words, they're going to blame me for the confrontation. So it's amazing how many people blame me for their family getting angry with them. Like, I'm not their family. I'm not angry with them. But their family's getting angry with them just because they listen to me and they blame me for it. Like, why do you blame me for it? It's your family that's getting angry with you. Blame them. Right? So the main reason why that happens is because they're confronted on so many levels. So spiritually, psychologically, emotionally, physically, confronted, where worldviews confronted, everything's confronted. And as a result of the confrontation is so great internally. There's so much internal, what I refer to in my discussions as stretching that needs to occur, but which they see as internal confusion and internal pain, that they have to look for a scapegoat. And because I've been the source of much of the information that's confronted them, the scapegoat automatically becomes myself. And that's the main reason why the average person who leaves the teachings of divine truth leaves the teachings of divine truth, because they are confronted in some way. Most of them are confronted before they even begin. They're confronted as soon as I open my words and say, look, I'm Jesus and I'm going to tell you something. That's when they're confronted. Just me saying that I'm Jesus confronts them, right, in so many ways. And the confrontation begins there and grows from that point, generally.
0: So what happens to people when they're confronted on all these different levels?
1: Well, they hit the point where they feel they cannot emotionally cope with the confrontation. And in other words, they're not humble enough to actually absorb the internal conflict that occurs as a result of all of this information. And because of the lack of humility, and their inability to feel every emotion that they're feeling at the time without blaming somebody else, they revert to blaming somebody else for their emotional condition. And of course, usually at that point, that's when they get angry. So they get very angry, even rageful at times. Some of them even become like they want to kill you, so rageful, because they're psychologically disturbed on so many levels that it's very, very difficult for them to maintain any sense even of what would be normally classified as kind or considerate behaviour.
0: So what's the major emotion that comes up for people? Would you say...
1: Well, the major emotion is fear, obviously, but that's not the emotion they display. The emotion that they display most of the time is rage or anger, which is a covering over of the fear, and it's because their addiction is not getting met. So for the majority of people, they are in heavy addictions with the life that they have. They have addictions with their friends, with their family, with their food, with their clothes, with their shelter, with their... There's so many addictions, it's on every level. And the addictions are used to cover over their fears. And then as I expose their addictions, there's nothing left to cover over fear. And when there's nothing left to cover over fear and you're not prepared to feel fear, you get angry. And when you get angry, you get very unpleasant. You become unkind and inconsiderate. You are willing to harm another person in their life. And in most people's cases, they then want to have a personal vendetta with me. They want to express this personal vendetta for the rest of their life, which is an indication of how much they are lacking development in love. Because the reality is you'd never want to do that if you love somebody.
0: It's also a lack of development in not just love, but logic, isn't it?
1: Of course. But a person generally is very illogical once their emotions are triggered. They become very illogical if they are unable to be humble. So when we have an inability to be humble, we become very illogical in the way in which we handle emotion. So we handle emotion by becoming angry and vindictive and even resentful and even murderous at times as a result of our inability to be humble. And so it's the lack of humility that really drives a lot of this kind of behaviour. So the main reason why people say to me that they can't listen to me anymore because I'm saying that I'm Jesus is because they lack humility. That's the main problem that they have. And in some ways I don't mind, because if they lack humility with me, they certainly are going to lack humility with God, who I'm being trained by,
0: mm-hmm.
1: you know. And so they're not ever really going to have a condition of at-one-ment with God unless they're willing to engage humility as an active quality that they personally want to develop. And given the world and the world's general fear of humiliation and general fear of being looked down upon and the fear of condescension and so forth, I would suggest that the average person doesn't want to become humble. They don't want to feel all of their real feelings that they actually feel and acknowledge the truth of their real feelings. And as a result of that, they are in a lot of addiction to avoid these fears, and then, of course, project a lot of rage as a result.
0: And so what happens in your relationship with these people when they project rage at you?
1: Well, the main reason why I, you know, have a person leave my life, withdraw from a person, the only reason why, in fact, I withdraw from people is because they're angry with me or they're treating me badly in some way. And the reality is, if I love myself and I'm practicing the truth that I preach, I will love myself. And if I love myself, I will, in fact, not put up with people treating me angrily or bitterly or blaming me for things that I have not created. I will not put up with people treating me in an unloving manner. I won't put up with them yelling at me. I won't give them my time, more of my time, when they're already shown in the past that they're willing to treat me badly when I have given them my time for free. So I will withdraw from them as a result. That's the only time I will withdraw from a person. And if I can leave their presence and go to my home, I will. If I can't leave their presence, or I am in an environment that I've created, then they have to leave me. That's why I ask people who are angry and bitter in any of our seminars to leave, because they're in my environment and I don't deserve their rage. No matter what I am and what I've done, I still don't deserve their rage, just like I don't believe they deserve mine. Right? So that's the primary reason why I leave people. Myself, that's why I make the decision personally to leave them. However, the majority of people are not in that place. The majority of people usually leave me before I leave them. And I feel the reason for that is that I'm a lot more tolerant of unloving behaviour than the average person, unfortunately.
0: But people... Sorry,
1: go on.
0: But people leave you not because you've been angry with them, though.
1: No.
0: Like, the only time you leave someone is if they're
1: angry with you.
0: Me. But they don't leave you because you're angry with them. They leave you for other reasons, don't they?
1: Nobody's left me because I'm angry with them, because I haven't been angry with them.
0: Yes.
1: So, the reality is I just tell them the truth of the situation, and then they become challenged and angry and bitter. Or some people feel ashamed and so they leave or whatever. But very few people actually let themselves feel, in humility, feel their emotions as a result and stay,
0: mm-hmm.
1: which I feel is the best course of action to take. That's the course of action I take when I'm dealing with people generally. So that's the course of action I suggest to other people to take. But it's not generally the course of action others engage.
0: So basically, though, in answering this question, you've said that the true reasons that people leave you
1: leave me, because it's not leaving me. I don't see it as leaving me. They decide they can't listen to divine truth anymore. In other words, they're deciding that they can't listen to God's truth anymore because of, and most of the time on the end of that sentence they say, because you're not Jesus,
0: mm-hmm.
1: which doesn't make any logical sense to me. And I know for a fact that the majority of them are not leaving for that reason. They're leaving because they've been emotionally, spiritually, belief system, worldview-wise, psychologically disturbed through something that I've said.
0: So they've been very challenged by that.
1: Challenged.
0: What about the influence of others?
1: Well, of course, one of the reasons why people have left has been the influence of others. You know, whether the others are spirits or people on earth. You know, at one point in time, we had people who knew us ringing other people, trying to convince them not to come to our seminars for free. You know, they come to our seminars for free. And we've got people who are so committed against ourselves that they are willing to ring up all the people they know who are still coming to seminars and tell them not to come to seminars anymore because they don't go to seminars anymore. That's how much they want the approval of other people in order to make the choice or the decision to not listen to divine truth. I feel quite strongly that a lot of their decisions are made for these reasons. And then there are also this heavy spirit influence. Of course, there are a large group of spirits, billions, in fact, of spirits who do not want this divine truth, God's truth, to be on earth. If God's truth comes to earth in a full way, most of these spirits will no longer be able to have their addictions met. Most of these spirits will no longer be able to influence people in the manner they currently do. Most of these people in the spirit world will not be able to have a detrimental effect on the planet as a result. Now, most of those spirits are fully committed to having a detrimental effect on the planet. They're fully committed to being evil, and they're fully committed to trying to affect every single person on earth negatively. And so, of course, they're not going to be very happy when somebody comes along talking God's truth. And so many people come under their influence very rapidly when we're with them. But when we're not with them, they're not influenced. And then they go, yeah, the influence around Jesus and Mary or AJ and Mary is very dark. Well, yes, I agree. It's very dark. There's a lot of spirits around us trying to convince you that we're not who we're saying we are and trying to convince you that what we're teaching is not divine truth. And those people follow us around constantly looking for a new prey every single moment that we're speaking, right? So this is a fact of the life we're living, just as it was a fact of the life I lived in the first century. When I was in the first century, as the Bible does actually say, the spirits were often around me, the dark spirits were often around me, trying to convince other people that what I was speaking wasn't the truth, trying to convince other people that it was all a lie. This is a fact of life living here on earth, and it won't change until people on earth stop being governed by fear and start feeling their fear instead, being humble to their fear. But that is another reason why a lot of people leave. A lot of people become so disturbed internally that they are so easily influenced by people on earth and by spirits to not listen anymore, that they don't listen anymore. Only to their own regret later, generally.
0: So basically you're saying that people meet you, they hear some divine truth.
1: Usually they like it.
0: Usually they like it, but at some point there's a stretch or there's a challenge of their worldview, of their comfort zone.
1: And most of the time it's not their worldview. It's a challenge of their personal emotional condition.
0: Mm-hmm.
1: In other words, they want to believe they are in this condition and I'm telling them, sorry, but you're not in the condition you believe you are.
0: At that point, there's a lot of psychological distress or emotional distress or fear.
1: Yes.
0: And then you mentioned logic sort of goes out the window.
1: Logic goes out the window.
0: And most people then revert to saying, well, look, you're not Jesus and so I'm leaving.
1: Yes, which is illogical reason for leaving.
0: Mm-hmm. Yeah.
1: Because they can't prove it. So, and that is all an indication that they're skipping over the real major points, the major points of why they're leaving. Like, I had another friend, you know, the only reason why he left was because his wife didn't like me anymore. But he told me it was because I'm not Jesus. This is what happens. Like, you know, he's afraid of his wife. And I told him that right from the beginning, that he's afraid of women. I told him that that was his biggest emotion and that if he didn't let go of it, he would never be at one with God. Right at the beginning of our relationship. And what is the thing that terminated our relationship? Not me not being Jesus, but rather the exact thing I said, which was his fear of his wife and his wife's emotions. And this is common. This is common, as you know.
0: Mm-hmm.
1: And I feel that if people are going to leave divine truth and choose to not listen to God's truth anymore, my suggestion to them is this. Make sure you've at least listened to some of it before you make the decision. Make sure you make a logical decision. Make sure you know the reason why you're leaving. And make sure you're honest with yourself about the reason why you're leaving. Because otherwise, you're just wasting your own time, in fact. it would be far better for you to do those things.
0: We have another friend who recently told us that she didn't want to feel any emotions and she didn't want to prevent us speaking truth, so she didn't want to see us anymore.
1: I feel that's much more honest. Yeah. I feel that's much more honest. It's sad in the sense that we still feel her to be our friend.
0: Yeah.
1: And it's sad in the sense that it's not helping her life in the future.
0: Hmm.

0: we feel that this is the beauty of free will. You have the choice, you know, you can make choice and decisions. If you leave God's truth, it's not going to be a good life for you. That's the fact. Because you're leaving the way the universe is governed. You're leaving God's laws. You're choosing to act in disharmony with God's laws. And when you choose to act in harmony with God's universal laws, there are consequences. It's like, you know, stepping off of a building. You know, the law of gravity is going to take its effect. And
1: in disharmony. You said in harmony, but you mean
0: sorry,
1: in disharmony.
0: Yeah, in disharmony. Like, you know, if you step off a building, the law of gravity will take its effect. Now, if you step off a big enough building, the law of gravity is going to take its effect and it's not going to be very pleasant. Even a small building, it's not going to be very pleasant. You're going to hit the ground with some pretty strong force and potentially break a bone. And that's just the result of breaking the law.
1: Mind you, I feel that you can leave, like, what we teach and live a moral life.
0: Yes, and that would be in harmony with many laws.
1: And that would be in harmony with many laws.
0: So you'd have a good life.
1: It doesn't mean that everything's going to go terribly for you.
0: No, not at all.
1: If you listened to Divine Truth for 5 years and then went, well, that's it, but I'm just going to live a very moral life.
0: That would be fantastic.
1: And before then you didn't have one at all, you're in a better condition.
0: Heaps better.
1: So I don't feel like it's all hell and damnation if you leave Divine Truth.
0: It's just that everyone, you're better off learning about God's laws, even if you can't accept them, because if you know what they are, you can decide to live in harmony with them or not as a decision,
1: mm-hmm.
0: right? If you don't learn about God's laws, then oftentimes you're acting in ignorance. And the consequences of ignorance are just the same as the consequences are similar to the consequences of willful disobedience. Mm-hmm. So in other words, if I don't know there's a law of gravity and I still step off the, if I step off the roof not knowing there's a law of gravity, the law of gravity is still going to work, right? So whether I'm ignorant of the law or not, it's still going to have its consequence. Of course, the consequences are slightly different in terms of emotionally, because if I did it willfully, then I'll have additional conscience matters to work through. So from a soul perspective, there is a difference. But there is a similar consequence to the same action, whether it was willful or not.
1: Mm-hmm.
0: And this is what people need to understand. It's like you're far better off knowing about God's laws and not doing it, then you are not knowing.
1: Knowing about God's laws and not following them, you mean?
0: Mm-hmm.
1: And then you are of not
0: knowing. Of not knowing, yeah. There's no such thing as blissful ignorance. That's the truth. And, you know, blissful ignorance creates a lot of pain. It's not blissful at all. It's far better to not be ignorant and still decide. You know, at least you know why you got into trouble.
1: Yeah.
0: But even better than that would be to know the truth and decide to live in harmony with it. Mm. That would be even better. That's what's going to result in the most beautiful life and the most loving life and the most pleasurable life.
1: Mm.
0: Yeah.
1: Okay, thank you. Mm. What, if anything, do you do about the reasons that most people reject you?
0: Well, there's nothing I can do. From God's perspective, if I honour all of God's laws, and particularly the law of free will, which is a very, very important law that God has created, a gift that God's given to each of us individually, then there is nothing I can do about somebody not listening anymore. There's nothing I want to do about somebody not listening to me anymore. In fact, I fully support their desire and right to not listen to me anymore. Just as I fully support my desire and right to not listen to anybody else anymore, if that's what I choose. So there's nothing I can actually do or want to do. I don't want to force them. I don't want to impel them. I don't want to convince them. I don't want to motivate them. I don't want to give them a motivational speech. I just want to let them make their own choice. If their own choice is to not listen, then don't listen anymore. That's fine. I'm okay with that. You can even be my friend and not listen anymore. That's the reality. I've got many friends who don't listen to Divine Truth and still are my friends, and I talk to them about other matters. Now, in terms of trying to assist them to get over whatever is the emotional confrontation that they feel as the reason, the real reason why they don't want to listen to me anymore, well, there's already over 1,000 hours of material on YouTube which would already be helping them do that. The majority of these people have also had some of their personal questions answered by me. And so, really, I've done all I can

0: already to help them through the confrontation they're experiencing as to the reason why they don't want to listen anymore. And for the majority of people, it just means that they haven't been humble enough to listen to that advice or take into account those particular things. In fact, for the majority of people, they listen for a while. They haven't listened to the whole 1,000 hours. They've listened for a while until something confronts them. And at the point that something confronts them, that's the point when they want to walk away. And my suggestion to people is that you're not going to grow that way. The only way you grow is by being stretched, you know. And so you can't expect to grow by only listening to the things that you agree with. You know, you're never going to grow that way.
1: So at the point where we hit something that it's very challenging, instead of immediately seeking internal justifications to not listen, there's the choice to look at what's being challenged.
0: Yes, at that point we have a choice. And most people make the choice to not listen anymore at that point.
1: Mm-hmm.
0: And the reason why they make that choice is because they're challenged and they don't want to be humble to what the challenge is. They don't want to feel it emotionally. And so rather than feeling it emotionally, they wish to walk away from what they believe is the trigger of the confrontation emotionally that's occurring within them. So at that point, they make a choice to leave rather than deal. Now, this is the same kind of choice the average person makes when they go and see a psychologist. They go to a psychologist, and while the psychologist is telling them things they want to hear, then they stay engaged. But as soon as the psychologist tells them something that they don't want to hear, they want to run away. And they go away, usually for good. You know, that is the choice that they make. And unfortunately, that proves that they really didn't want to change in the first place. Not enough to confront their emotional reasons why they don't want to change. If we're willing to confront the emotional reasons why we don't want to change, we would go through the emotion that the confrontation has caused and come out the other end of it. But most people don't come out the other end of it. They make the choice to avoid the emotional confrontation. So they leave the source of the confrontation. Now, in my case, because I'm often viewed as the source of the confrontation, because I'm stating something that they don't want to accept, they leave. And I'm okay with that, like I said. That's fine. That's their choice. They have a choice to make, and that's their choice. Yeah. My suggestion to people is this. They don't need a reason to stop listening to me. The way God's made their free will is that they're allowed to choose to not listen to me without having a reason at all. You don't have to come along to the sessions. What I notice a lot of people doing is they almost feel guilt when they don't come to a session. Or they feel guilt when they don't come to a seminar that's in their region. They feel sort of, it's almost like this macabre pull towards going when they don't really want to go. Because they know they're going to get confronted when they go, right? And they don't really want to go, but they go anyway. And then, of course, they get confronted. And then they feel they've got to make some kind of justification for why they don't want to go anymore. And so what they do then is they start inventing reasons to not go. And most of the inventions are all around things that I've already told them are true. So, for example, the one invention that they often have is, you make mistakes. Yes, I've told you that. That's correct, I do make mistakes. But I told you that from the beginning. So why would you not want to listen anymore just because I make mistakes? That doesn't make any sense. When I told you from the beginning I do make mistakes, you obviously either didn't believe me at the beginning or now you're just using that as an excuse to not listen now. Or they might say, you know, to me things like, oh, I don't believe you're Jesus anymore. Well, you can't prove that. So that makes no sense to me at all. Right? You can't prove that I'm not Jesus. So how does that make any sense that that's a good reason to stop listening now? You were listening before, why aren't you listening now? There must be a different reason, right? And the reality is you don't need a reason to stop listening.
1: Yeah.
0: You're allowed to stop listening at any time. It's all free. It's not like you've committed to some hundreds of hours of teaching. It's not like you've entered a university degree that you've paid for and now you've got to finish even though you don't want to finish it. You can leave at any time. Nothing is going to worry. No one's going to be bothered by that. I'm still going to love you. You can leave at any point you want. Then they say to me things like, But you don't get things, you know, you're not all-knowing. But I've told you that I'm not all-knowing. I've told you that Jesus is not all-knowing. So how is that now a reason? So forget using all these so-called excuses. My suggestion to you is this. If you don't want to come along to the session, don't come along. You don't have to give anybody a reason. You don't have to come up with fanciful reasons. You don't have to come up with illogical reasons. Stop trying to convince yourself that you have a logical reason. Just say to yourself, I don't want to go. And don't come. And it doesn't matter what the reason is that you don't want to go. That's what I feel. That's why we make the sessions for free. People have the free will then to make a choice at any moment. They can get up and leave at any moment. They don't have to come back.
1: And certainly we don't go looking for them.
0: We don't go looking for them.
1: Nor do we reject them.
0: We don't advertise for them. We don't market for them.
1: No, I mean we don't go looking for people who do stop coming.
0: Of course, we don't go and knock on their door like other religions, like religions do, like I've had done to me, knocking on my door saying, why aren't you coming back? And we don't do that. We leave people make their own choice and decisions. They're allowed to do that. Of course they're allowed to do that. That's their God-given gift.
1: And it's always mystified me that when people decide that they don't agree with divine truth, then they feel that they should, or that it's good, or that they want to abuse us.
0: Hmm.
1: When we haven't forced anything upon anyone.
0: No, nor have we abused anyone.
1: We've not abused them, and now they feel like they can't let it go. Like for me, if I want to let something go, I stop going and I move on to the next thing.
0: Mm-hmm.
1: The fact that they can't let it go, though, indicates something, doesn't it?
0: Of course, yes. You see, what happens with truth, God's truth, when it hits our soul, after a while it starts resonating with our soul, and we just can't give it up no matter what we want to do. We might want to give it up, but we just can't. And for a lot of people, they get angry about that. They get angry about the fact they can't give it up. So instead of just having a good bash on a punching bag or something and letting go of all that rage that they have about the fact that now God's truth, they've heard God's truth, they can't forget it anymore. Instead of having a good rage about that, which is one thing they do need to have a good rage about, obviously, they would rather be in a rage with the people they heard it from, who have not harmed them. All we've ever done is just present truth for free to them. We've given them our time for free. How can you be complaining about that? Like, you didn't have to sit there and spend the time with us. You could have got up at any moment. So why are you angry about it? Right? You're only angry about it because there's something inside of you that resonates with it that you don't want to face, and you don't want to feel that from an emotional perspective. So in other words, you lack humility. That's the only reason why you're angry with us, because you lack humility. I'm not angry with you because I don't have that same lack of humility. I'm more humble than that. I can see that every time I get upset inside of myself, it's got something inside of myself, not anybody else to blame. And that's the difference between ourselves generally and the people who listen to us. Most of the people who listen to us get angry with us at some point because they lack humility. They lack that ability to be able to see that any feeling they have is not the result of somebody else, but the result of something they're feeling inside of themselves. Hmm. Yeah, also I'd like to say on this subject that, you know, when people withdraw from us, we still feel a lot of love for them, actually. The majority of people who have listened to us and who have left, and even the majority of people who are angry with us, we still feel a lot of love and compassion for them. We see the reasons why they feel confronted at the time, and we also can understand, perhaps better than they do at this point in time, as to why they feel so angry with us. And we believe that at some point in the future they will possibly work through their rage and anger and actually get into a condition where they see that they were just afraid and need to work through their fears and see that they just wanted some addictions met that we weren't meeting, and maybe they can work through some of their addictions. So we actually have a lot of feelings of love towards all the people who have left hearing the divine truth and who have left coming along to the seminar, don't come along to seminars anymore or anything like that. And it's not like there are regular seminar attendees or anything. It's just, you know, we notice when people have withdrawn from us and we don't feel angry with them for withdrawing from us. But if they treat us badly during that process, then of course there's a lot more resistance in us towards having a relationship with them in the future. So when I say resistance in us, what we're waiting for is their own repentance for their angry behaviour. And what we find for the majority of people is that they are not repentant for their angry behaviour, and because they feel justified by being angry. They justify their behaviour. They are justifying their addictions. And so for the majority of people, they're going to need a lot more humility to return to hearing God's truth or divine truth than they have had to listen to it in the first place. Because after they've left, many people have become angry and resentful. When they become angry and resentful, they're demonstrating their lack of love and also their lack of concern for proper ethics. And as a result of that, the next time we engage with them, the very first thing we're going to address with them is their lack of love and lack of ethics. And of course, unless they've dealt with those particular emotions, they're going to find that confrontation much more confrontational than any previous confrontation they've had. So I'd suggest to any person who's left listening to Divine Truth and is now considering listening to it again, that they look sincerely at the reasons why they left. And it actually had nothing to do most of the time with what they told us the reasons were that they left, or what they believed were the reasons they left, but rather have a lot more to do with their inability to be humble to all of their own emotions, the inability to feel everything they feel without blaming other people. That's the primary reason why anybody leaves anything.
1: Leaves anything?
0: Yeah. Like, you know, we have two primary reasons why we leave anything. One is because we leave and we're not emotionally connected to it at all. The second reason is because we have huge emotions about it and we're angry. Now, my suggestion to people is the majority of times they've left Divine Truth, it's because they are angry and they're resentful. It's not because they just have no connection to it. It's because they're angry and resentful, which is not the average reason why people leave other things.
1: People leave other things because they don't have an emotional connection to it, you mean?
0: Yeah, most people leave other things because they don't have an emotional connection to it.
1: Yeah.
0: Right. And but the majority of people who leave Divine Truth leave because they have an emotional connection to it, but they're angry.
1: Yeah.
0: But they are the two primary reasons why we leave anything. We don't have an emotional connection, or we do and we're angry. Are the two reasons, generally.
1: No, I agree with that. Just, you know, sometimes we leave abusive situations, but if we leave them because either we've worked
0: we're
1: through...
0: We're angry, or we don't have an emotional connection
1: exactly.
0: anymore.
1: Yeah, no, I agree. Yeah.
0: You know, the people who leave an abusive situation because they don't have an emotional connection anymore, that's great. That means that they're no longer hooked into accepting the abuse from an emotional perspective.
1: Yeah.
0: Right, so that's fantastic. The people who leave emotional abuse because they're angry are still hooked into the addiction that wasn't getting met through the abuse.
1: Yeah.
0: And that means that they're probably going to attract more abuse in their future. It's not a good reason to leave anything because you're angry, because you're still going to attract the events you're angry about.
1: Yeah, I agree. Mm.
0: It's very important to point out that we do not threaten people. We don't threaten people that they must come along to our seminars. We invite them to come along to our seminars. We don't try to chain up people when they're there. We don't pressure them to stay. We don't pressure them to donate. We don't pressure them to support us. We don't pressure them to leave unless they're being abusive. There is no pressure at all that we've put on people. We don't threaten them if they do leave that they can never come back. Right? None of these things actually occur. So the reality is that we are very, very conscious of the way in which people express their free will. Now, if they have a problem with me and my identity, they can leave at any time. But I suggest to them that a problem with my identity isn't the real problem, right? Because they don't have a problem with other people not being Jesus. So the problem with my identity is greater than that. And this is what they need to find. They need to find the real reason why they have the problem, as the reason why they don't wish to listen anymore. Now, I'm not saying they have to, in the sense, because they can leave at any time. They have the right to leave for no reason at all. However, it's not going to be beneficial to their future to leave when you blame it on one thing when it's really another. You really want to find out why you left if you really want to progress with your future life. Even if you don't want to listen to God's truth, you still want to find out why you leave and really understand the reason why you leave, rather than blaming it on some illogical reason, such as he's not Jesus, which is a very illogical reason for leaving anything. So that would be my suggestion to them. We, myself and yourself, as you know, we love them still. We love people, and if they want to come back at any time, we're happy for them to come back at any time. They can come back and leave and come back and leave, just as you've done many times in my life. And there's no, like, animosity that's harboured against the person for doing such a thing. Just make sure you're doing it for the right reasons. That's the main thing. There is little that I can do about a person's lack of logic or lack of love or lack of desire for truth or lack of usage of their own will in harmony with love. There's little I can do to help them in those particular situations. There's little I can do to help them be humble. I can talk about humility. I can talk about the need for them to experience all of their own emotions, which includes experiencing all of their own emotional and psychological distress. But if a person doesn't want to do that, there is nothing that anybody can do, even God, can do for them. So my suggestion to a person is this. If they are confronted by something that I'm saying, including when I'm saying that I'm Jesus, let themselves feel their emotional distress. Be humble to what it is they're truly feeling. What is the real reason why they feel the way they feel? Allow themselves to feel that. If you allow yourself to feel that, you're being humble. If you're humble, you will grow in your relationship with God. You might not necessarily want to listen to Jesus for a while, but you still will be humble in your growth towards God if you're humble to all of your own emotions. But if you blame something that is not to blame in reality from God's perspective, then all you're doing is you're fooling yourself. And therefore, you are not going to progress towards God, no matter what you choose to do and who you choose to listen to. So I feel, in probably conclusion to this session of questions, the issue of me being Jesus or not is certainly an issue that you're going to have to resolve at some point in your future. Only because, for your own areas of confusion, really. But using it as a reason to not listen to truth is a very stupid reason for not listening to truth. It's very foolish. Using it as a reason to not absorb love, to live in harmony with love, is a very silly reason to not be loving. My suggestion is if you're using the excuse of my own identity in order to not be loving or not be truthful in your own day-to-day life or not live a moral life, then all you're doing is creating an excuse for a different thing that's real, for a different reality. In other words, you really have other reasons. You don't want to be moral, or you don't want to live in harmony with truth, or you don't want to be loving, and you're not willing to face up to that. And instead, you wish to blame me because I'm saying I'm Jesus as a reason for not listening or not practicing what you hear. I suggest to people, you don't have to practice what you hear from me. I don't expect you to practice what you hear from me. I don't expect you to believe that I'm Jesus. I don't expect you to understand my life. I don't expect you to question me. I don't expect you to listen to me. I don't expect you to come along to my seminars. And I don't expect you to donate to me. And I don't expect that you ever believe in your entire future that what I'm saying is true. I don't expect any of those things. If you think that my saying I'm Jesus means that I expect those things, then that's your emotional baggage, not mine. And what I suggest to you is deal with that emotional baggage rather than projecting it at myself. Mind you, you're allowed to project it at me as well if you wish to. You're allowed to dump it all on me if that's what you desire, but it's not going to be very good for your future because you're not being honest with yourself. So I don't know if we will have that many more questions about my own identity. I feel the reality is I've said all there probably is to say in these sessions about my identity, and I would like to now get on to subjects perhaps about Mary's identity, because that hasn't been addressed at this point, so we'll probably go through some questions about Mary's identity. But we're more focused on wanting to now talk about frequently asked questions relating to truth and God and laws and principles and ethics and morality and all of these kind of truths, because we feel that these kind of truths are far more important for anybody to understand than, you know, issues about our personal identity. But we'd like to thank you for listening to all of our questions about all of these answers that we've given to your questions, in fact, about identity. And hopefully they've been enlightening enough to confront some concepts and ideas that you have about my identity and Mary's identity. Thanks for your time.
1: Thank you.
0: Welcome again today. Myself and Mary today are going to be talking about a lot of questions about personal relationships. And by this kind of relationships in this session, we're talking primarily about the relationships relating to a sexual relationship. So de facto, partnership, marriage, all of those kind of relationships we're going to be covering in this section. We find that we get asked a lot of questions about people's personal relationships. Now, not all the time are people very sincere about asking their questions, because quite frequently people come to us, just one person of a couple comes to us and asks us questions about their relationship. And we find it's very, very hard to give one person answers about their relationship when we have not seen the relationship itself and how it works together. And also quite frequently the person asking the questions is falsifying the information about their relationship to us in order to get a specific answer. So what we're going to do is break this series up into a number of different sections. The first section is a section that's going to be dealing primarily with the right way to handle a relationship from God's perspective. And in that regard, we'll give examples, but not specific answers to individual questions that have been asked of us. From the second session onwards, we'll be giving more generalised answers and specific answers to couples that have written in their questions or people that have written in their questions. We find that most people are not sincere in the way they look at themselves in a relationship. They are often very, very focused on the way they see other people or their partner, but they are not looking at their own faults in a relationship. And this is something that we're going to discuss a lot about today. So we'd like to invite you to be involved in our discussions. Mary is going to be with us today in the discussion and asking the questions and having some discussions together. And we hope you enjoy this session about personal relationships. And hopefully it does help your own personal relationship with your partner or your marriage partner. So we'll see how we go today with answering a lot of these kind of general questions. And then on future sessions, we hope to answer specific questions that people have emailed into us on the FAQ channel.
1: What's the most important question that we need to ask ourselves when we're in a relationship?
0: Well, I believe the most important question we need to ask ourselves is, what would love do? What does love do? That is the most important question that we need to ask in a relationship. The whole point of having a relationship is to have a loving relationship, not one where people are fighting and bickering and causing all these troubles with each other all the time. So we need to be focused, and that involves each person in the relationship being focused on that one question: what would love do in this situation? What would love do? The problem with that question is this: the majority of us are so damaged in love from our childhood generally, or from our environmental things as we were growing up, that we have or we believe that we know what love would do, mm-hmm. when often it's not what God's love would do. So you could say the really biggest question, again, the bigger question than what would love do, is what would God's love do, is probably the most important question that you could actually ask. So if we're focused on what would God's love do rather than what would love do, we will find actually that quite often what we believe is loving in terms of an action is not what God acts like. So therefore it is not loving from God's perspective. Mm-hmm. And so we need to understand the difference between these two questions, what would love do and what would God's love do. We must understand that in the end what we're aiming for is what God's love would do and not what human's definition of love would do. And to do that, we have to confront within ourselves our own personal definitions of love. What I see happening a lot of times is people are not confronting their own definitions of love. They believe their own definitions of love to be correct. And when they believe these definitions of love to be correct, the problem is they then act upon their own definitions of love when frequently their own definition of love is completely different to their partner's definition of love. And of course, that brings up lots of issues. Whereas if we're both in the relationship aiming for what God's love will do, eventually we'll have the same definition of love within each of us. And so therefore we're able to resolve the question of what would love do the same way. Whereas when we begin, we're asking this question, what does love do? It's almost like asking the question, we'd be asking the question, what does my love do? And what does your love do? And because we have different versions of love, because we've been brought up differently, we've had different experiences during our childhood and adolescence and adulthood, we then have a different opinion of what love should do. And in the end, we have to learn that we need to give up this opinion of what we think love should do and instead absorb what God's love would do, what God's opinion of love would be.
1: So just to clarify, you're saying that we can be damaged in our understanding of what real love is because of our childhood experiences.
0: Of course. And we have often very serious flaws in what we understand love to be. Like a person who's brought up in an abusive environment believes that getting smacked around occasionally is a loving act.
1: Yeah.
0: So we often have very distorted viewpoints of what love would allow us to do and also allow us to accept from someone else.
1: Right.
0: Yeah.
1: But then you're saying if we examine how God loves, then we can start to begin to have a proper understanding of what love would do in terms of...
0: Yes, because it's impossible for us to see our own flaws unless we have something to compare it with. And the problem I see for most people is they have a very strong personal definition of what they believe love to be. But unfortunately, their strong personal definition is not anything associated with God's version of love. You know, it's only what they want love to be, based often upon what addictions they've developed over the period of their life and so forth. Mm-hmm. And so they then project that on their partner. And of course, that creates major problems with their partner and major problems in the relationship and the smoothness of the relationship. And we see so much pain and suffering in relationships today, and so much emotional energy gets pumped into the relationships that have a lot of pain and suffering involved. And the whole reason why a lot of this pain and suffering is occurring is because our definition of love is flawed. So while we need to ask ourselves the question, what does love do, or what would love do, we also need to be aware that our own concept of love, being seriously flawed, needs to be supplemented. That question needs to be supplemented with the real question is, what does God's love do? So we're changing our focus now. We're changing our focus and what do I want out of the relationship to what does God think is a good relationship? What is God's definition of a relationship? How does God see things? How did God design us to interact with each other?
1: Yeah.
0: How does God see love occurring in the relationship itself? These are the primary questions that we need to ask ourselves rather than always focusing on what are my selfish motivations for being in this relationship? And once we work our way through that primary question, and everything we can say today is going to be based on that primary question, what would God's love do? Everything has to be based on that question because our own definition of what love would do will often be flawed.
1: And I guess taking that viewpoint of what would or what does God's love do helps us step back from our selfish viewpoint of what's actually going on.
0: Of course. Yeah. And it also helps both of us in the relationship work towards an ideal.
1: Mm-hmm.
0: Whereas when both of us are just focused on our own definition, so if I entered a relationship with you focused on my own definition of love, then I'd be going, why isn't Mary doing this? Why isn't Mary doing that? What's the problem with Mary now? Like, why is she acting this way? Why is she acting that way? She's not doing what, you know, and I'd be very focused on getting my addictions met, and I'd think that's love. And as a result of focusing on my addictions, every time you didn't, you know, look after my addictions, I'd be going, what's going on here? You know, there's something wrong. This is not a very nice relationship. I think I'll go and find someone else who's going to focus on my addictions or whatever. Yeah. And that's not the ideal. The ideal is, what is God's definition of love? How can we both work towards God's definition of love? And in fact, I feel probably there is an important aspect of this that we need to raise, and that is, do we even want to? And I feel that is probably the first question that each person needs to ask us, each other in the relationship. I need to ask myself in our relationship, do I really want to love as God loves in this relationship?
1: Yeah.
0: And if you ask the same question, do I really want to love as God loves in this relationship? And both of us are working towards that ideal, there's a very high likelihood our relationship will stand any strains. And the only time our relationship would eventually part under those circumstances is if we discovered through this process that we weren't soulmates.
1: But even if we were growing towards this ideal of loving the way God loves, mm-hmm. even that parting wouldn't be acrimonious, would it?
0: Not at all. It would be a very friendly parting. We would still probably enjoy the company of the person. We wouldn't be wanting a soulmate relationship with the person. We wouldn't be wanting a sexual relationship with the person. But we could still cope with the parting quite easily, in fact, if we had those particular ideals. What I see is most people don't have those ideals, of course. So I want my addictions met, you want your addictions met. As long as both of our addictions are codependent, we'll have an okay relationship. And that's how the average relationship on the planet is. Yeah. It's a constant codependency between two people. And quite often I find it funny in some ways when people come up and ask us questions about their relationship, because they do not understand that they're complaining about all these things in their husband or wife. And but frequently, their husband and wife has just as long a list, or if not a longer one, of all the complaints they have about the person who's come up to ask us the questions. But because the person who's coming up to ask us questions often doesn't have their partner with them, we can't address those particular issues. Whereas God addresses both parties in the relationship. God's love, if we were both focused on God's love, would address both parties in the relationship. And so I feel, let's say I'm an atheist and I want to have a better relationship, then of course I'll probably not consider God.
1: Yeah.
0: And then I've got to ask myself the question, what would love do? But often the answer is going to be what I feel love would do, and not what love in its pure form would do.
1: Yeah.
0: And that's the problem that we face if we're not focused on what would God's love do.
1: Mm-hmm.
0: And I feel that if we focus ourselves on what would God's love do, we will very rapidly get answers about what we should be doing in similar situations. Yeah. So in our relationship with our partner, what do I do in this situation? Well, what does God love do in that situation with me? And then we can easily determine what we could do with each other. But to do that, I have to want it. And that's where it gets down to. Does the person in the relationship really have the will to work through their issues in the relationship? Often people come up to us, as you know, and they basically try to set us up, really.
1: Mm-hmm.
0: But because they want to leave the relationship and they're just looking for a reason why.
1: Mm-hmm.
0: And they think that if they can come up to us and ask a question and get a certain answer, then that gives them the reason why they should leave. And I don't go for that very much, of course, because to me that's insincere. If a person's going to just ask a question without wanting any truth, and they already have made a choice in their own mind that they want to leave, then why haven't they already left? Like, and take full responsibility rather than trying to blame me for it.
1: And also they're missing the point, aren't they, that you're raising, which is
0: always about love.
1: Yeah.
0: Like, what's out of harmony with love in you, not in your partner, in you. You know, a lot of times we have people coming up and they go, my partner does this, my partner does that, my partner does that. I'm going, yeah, what do you do? I'm perfect. And I say, are you perfect? No. So what do you do? Like, what is it that you do that's out of harmony with love, that you know is out of harmony with love? And they go, oh, but, you know, they always want to put the focus back on their partner. I don't feel that is a very sincere process. If you really want to have a good relationship with your partner, focus firstly on your flaws. Focus firstly on what you need to improve. Stop focusing on your partner. Focus firstly on how are you going to love how God loves. Mm-hmm. Or how are you going to love in a pure manner if you're not interested in God at all? Ask that, at least that question. How are you going to love in a pure manner? Is your love pure at the moment? What does your partner think? Does your partner think your love's pure at the moment? Right? Mm-hmm. These are all important questions, all revolving around this one question. What does love do? What would God's love do? So I feel that's the primary first question that every single person should ask themselves. What does God love do? The second question involved with that is, do I really want to love the way God loves? Do I really want to love in a pure way? Or is the only reason why I'm having a relationship just to have all of my addictions met? So my suggestion is, if that's the case, that your only reason why you want a relationship is to get all your addictions met, then you're probably in a relationship like that already. But if not, then forget the relationship you're in and go and find one that meets all of your addictions. In the end, you're not going to be very happy. You both won't be very happy. No. You'll both create a lot of pain and suffering doing that. And in the long run, your life isn't going to be very pleasant as a result, but that's your choice. My suggestion instead of doing that is stop wanting to get just your own addictions met and look at how do you purify your love with your partner so that you can have a beautiful relationship, one that's functional, beautiful and full of passion and desire.
1: Mm. And I suppose if we realise that we don't want to love as God loves, why not?
0: Exactly.
1: Because if we think about it logically, God's got an abundance of love for everyone, and wouldn't that be great? And God's happy all the time.
0: Exactly.
1: So that seems like a good thing to aim for. So why wouldn't I want to love in the way that God loves?
0: Exactly.
1: Yeah.
0: And what I find is that most people who don't feel like loving the way God's love are actually in a huge amount of rebellion about love. They're in a huge amount of anger about love, which they're not getting rid of. That covers over a large amount of sadness, generally, about love, that they're not willing to release. And so they come into a relationship and go, I want you to do what I want. I want to control. I want to manipulate. I want to get exactly what I want. And of course, you're not going to have a great relationship like this. And in fact, many of the people who have that attitude don't finish up having a relationship at all for that reason. Nobody can put up with them because they have not considered. They're so angry about loving in a pure manner. They don't want to love in a pure manner. And so what do? They just avoid the whole question of love altogether and focus on getting their addictions met. That is not the way to have a pure relationship. The way to have a pure relationship is firstly focus on the question, how or what would love do in this situation? And if you don't know what your love would do, ask yourself, what does God's love do in this situation? That is the best question to ask right up front.
1: Lovely. Thank you. So can you give some examples of what God's love does do and does not do?
0: Okay, so with the question, what does God's love do? Obviously, there's the other question, which is, what does God's love not do? In other words, what God doesn't do. And I feel there's lots of examples here. You know, you could list, because basically what you're doing here is listing what you know about the quality of God's love and how it is established and delivered to humanity. And then you can ask, you know, apply those particular things to yourself. So let's look at what God doesn't do. Right? God doesn't control, manipulate, browbeat, force, punish, or force people to do anything spiritually, emotionally, physically, or sexually. So God doesn't force anything to happen, or manipulate anything to happen, or control anything into happening. God honours the free will at all times. So God doesn't do all these other manipulative things.
1: So God doesn't manipulate people's will?
0: No. God doesn't force them into a certain way of action. Everything is based around what the person wants in the long run. So if we were going to love how God loves, then we would not do that either. We would not force, coerce, manipulate, control any person into loving us. Mm-hmm. We wouldn't lie to them in order for them to love us. So we would never do any of those kind of things automatically if we loved how God loved.
1: Great. Yeah. What are some other examples? Like, what about rescuing us?
0: Of course, like if we look at the average person on earth, they believe that, you know, rescuing somebody is a great thing. You know, it's lovely to be rescued. That means somebody loves you. Well, God doesn't rescue any of us. If you look at what happens with our personal lives generally, when we get into trouble and we ask God to be rescued, we then generally don't get rescued. And that's because God wants us to take full personal responsibility for our own lives and our own choices and decisions. So in a relationship, if we loved how God loved, we wouldn't rescue the other person from their own choices and decisions. We wouldn't do that.
1: So
0: God doesn't do it.
1: God lets us experience the negative consequences of what we've created.
0: Always.
1: So God never takes away those negative things.
0: No. So if you look at the situation where, for example, a person overspends financially, right? And then they pray to God, please give me some money to fix this problem. God won't give them any money to fix the problem, right? That they will have spent overspent financially, and they will have to take the consequences of it. God wants them to, in fact, to work out the reasons why they chose to do such a thing that was unloving to themselves and others in the first place. So God's focus is not on having a person be rescued every time they make a mistake. He allows us to make mistakes. He doesn't punish us for our mistakes, but each mistake we make has a consequence that we need to feel before we'll learn from it. And so if we in a relationship try to rescue our partner from all the mistakes they make all the time, then a partner's never going to learn anything. They're going to keep making the same mistakes all the time. Yeah. They're going to keep doing the same things all the time. So if we love, if we look at what God's love doesn't do, doesn't rescue people. So our love shouldn't rescue people.
1: What else doesn't God's love do for us in relation to truth, for example? Or...
0: Well, God's love doesn't withhold the truth from people, for example. So if we look at our common relationships that we see around us, most people withhold truth from their partner at some point. You know, it could be just a simple thing, like your wife comes up, she's in a new dress, or she just put on a new pair of jeans, she comes up and says, does my bum look fat in that, you know? And we know that if we say yes, that she's probably going to get pretty grumpy with this because she doesn't really want to know the truth, right? And so we go, oh, no, you look good in that, that's fine. When inside you're just thinking, yeah, you're getting a bit wide there on the backside now, you know, and that, but we're unwilling to say the truth because we're afraid, right? God's love is not afraid of truth, ever, mm-hmm. ever. So God's love does not withhold truth. God's love allows the truth always to be spoken. So it's very important to understand.
1: Mm. What else does God not do in terms of, you've spoken about God doesn't withhold truth. What about, does God then force us to do things or force us to know what we should do?
0: No, this is a beautiful thing about God, isn't it? That you, on one hand, God doesn't withhold the truth from us. There's always, like if you look at all of God's laws, there's a law of attraction, law of cause and effect and all that, always trying to show us the truth, always trying to show us the truth. Of course, we can ignore that. But God's laws, moment by moment, are showing us truth. But on the other hand, while those laws show us the truth, they don't force us to do what the truth is. Mm-hmm. So they don't force us into conforming to a certain truth. They don't force us into doing what God believes you should do. Because God honors the fact you've got free will. You're allowed to make the choice yourself. So while God does expose the truth, God doesn't then get all grumpy and upset and angry and rageful because you don't follow it.
1: So God doesn't give us pep talks or guilt trips or have arguments with us about the truth.
0: So if every second day I'm sitting down with my partner giving them a pep talk, I don't get a pep talk from God. I don't get that kind of discussion with God. So if I'm sitting down with my partner giving them a pep talk about something or giving them some encouraging speech in order to encourage them into being more loving, that's not loving at all. In fact, it would be loving if we allowed them to be more loving, right? Mm-hmm. And we just share the truth and then allow them to make their own decisions about those, what they're going to do about it. We don't try to make them go a certain direction by encouraging them a certain direction. We need to give them the space to make up their own mind. Now, hopefully, if they want to love, they will finish up making up their own mind in harmony with love. But they may not. And really, it's none of our business which way that goes, with the exception of we're allowed to make a choice about our resultant action if they choose to do such things. So for example, if you choose to yell at me every day, and that is obviously an unloving action, no matter what is going on, if you choose to yell at me every day, after a while I might go, well, I don't know if I want to live with a person who's yelling at me every day, you know. But I don't or shouldn't try to stop you from yelling at me every day. Mm-hmm. Because at the end of the day, God doesn't stop you from yelling at me every day.
1: And this is a part of how God's trying to help us understand the use of our own will and develop this desire to know it.
0: Well, a lot of it is about developing a desire to love, as I said in the answer to the first question. What I feel is happening for most people is that most of us don't really have a strong desire to love as much as we believe, right? We have a strong desire to meet our addictions, but we don't often have a strong desire to love as God loves. And so God doesn't encourage within us a desire by having a pep talk every day and discussing with us why we should love. Mm-hmm. We have to come to our own conclusions as to why we should love. And in the end, we'll come to understand through that process that when we love, we have a happier life. When we love, we have more sex. When we love, we have more joy. We have more, when we love, in the relationship I'm talking about now, when we love, we get along a lot better. When we love, you know, and once we see that, we go, well, of course I want to love. Mm-hmm. Because when we love, all of these more harmonious and more beautiful things happen in my life. And then that desire, as it increases, will cause us to go, okay, I want to love. And we'll be wanting to know how to love our partner rather than going, my partner's not loving me, I'm out of here type of thing the instant it happens, rather than working through the issues of love.
1: Mm. Yeah. Okay, so you mentioned addictions and in terms of things that God does not do.
0: Yeah, so God does not feed our addictions. Mm-hmm. And it's very important for us to understand that. So in a relationship, you see often people feeding each other's addictions. We call it codependence, right? Mm-hmm. Where I'm happy for you to have a certain set of addictions. Like, let's say you have an addiction to cooking, because when you cook and I come home and go, oh, it's a beautiful meal, you get to feel like, oh, that's so nice, I cooked a good meal, I'm a good person, I'm a good woman, I'm a good wife, whatever. And you don't allow me to cook at all or take any responsibility for my own life, because if I'd cooked one night, you wouldn't get that feeling.
1: Yeah.
0: Right? Or the man might come home thinking, I want to have the meal cooked for me because I've been working all day. And that's an addiction in itself, because he's getting away from the point of self-responsibility. He is responsible for his own cooking. And if the wife happens to do it for him, then it's a gift she's giving him. Right, and if he's just addicted to it and he gets angry when he doesn't get it, that tells you that he's addicted to it, then he's out of harmony with God's love. He's out of harmony with loving. So this issue of addictions is a big issue in relationships, where people enter codependent addictions in the relationship, and then when one half of the relationship tries to correct that, then they find the other half getting angry and upset and saying, you don't love me anymore, what's wrong, you know, you don't care about me anymore, when reality is the first situation, feeding the addiction, wasn't loving.
1: Mm. And we know that because God doesn't feed our addictions.
0: Of course. Yeah.
1: So what about the issues of anger and fear? God doesn't respond to our fear or our anger, really.
0: Not really, no. If you try getting angry at God and saying, look, you know, if you, God, do this, do that, you know, swearing, carrying on at God because you didn't get something you wanted from God, did you find at the end of all of that you got something you wanted from God? No. God doesn't listen to a whole lot of it.
1: Yeah. So God doesn't pander to our anger.
0: No. Or get punishing with our anger.
1: So God doesn't punish us back.
0: Because we're angry. Yeah. So God doesn't get angry back because we're angry with God.
1: Yeah.
0: So if we look at what would happen in a relationship, then since God doesn't get angry, then we wouldn't get angry. And if we're getting angry all the time in the relationship, then something's out of harmony with love. If we're getting angry in order to manipulate or control the other person, well, God doesn't do that. He doesn't get in a rage and try to punish us for something we did wrong. He just lets us feel the consequences of what we did.
1: Yep.
0: That's all he does. So,
1: and God doesn't say, oh, you're angry, okay, I'll do that.
0: No, it doesn't pander to the anger. Yeah. It doesn't go, oh, okay, I'm angry and I'm afraid of your anger now, so I better do it. Can you imagine God sitting up there going, yes, Mary's really upset with me today because she hasn't got, you know, the $1 million she wants in the bank. So I think I'll give her the $1 million today because I really need Mary's approval. Yeah. You know, of course that's not going to happen, right?
1: No.
0: And it's never going to happen.
1: Yeah.
0: And the reality is I don't know anybody that's happened to either because that's not the way God actually operates with people.
1: Yeah.
0: And yet it is frequently the way people in relationships operate. Where they get angry when the other party doesn't give them what they want. Mm-hmm. That's very frequent.
1: And I suppose God is very similar when it comes to our emotions of fear. God doesn't respond. God doesn't take away our fear.
0: If we see fear, it's interesting the way women and men generally on the planet respond to fear. If a woman notices her man afraid, she often gets upset with him. Because she wants him to stand up, you know. But if a man notices a woman afraid, he generally wants to make her fear go away, right? Yeah. Because when she's afraid, there's no love coming out of her at all towards him or, you know, towards anything that's going on in the relationship. And so most men finish up pandering to the fear of their women, and most women finish up attacking the fear of their men.
1: Mm-hmm.
0: That's a generalisation, but it is fairly accurate for most people. Either way of dealing with fear is out of harmony with love.
1: Because it's not how God deals with it.
0: It's not how God does it.
1: Yeah.
0: God doesn't pander to fear or make fear go away. God wants us to experience fear. God wants us to feel our way through our fear. Mm-hmm. So of course, God's not going to pander to it. And then on the other hand, God doesn't want to punish us for having fear. Like, so every time we're afraid, God doesn't get out the stick and beat us as well, you know, give us something more to be afraid about.
1: Yeah, yeah.
0: God knows that this fear is a terrible traumatic thing inside of us, but we need to let it out. We need to feel it. So God has a very balanced view of how to handle fear. If we look at relationships today, most people don't have a balanced view of how to handle fear. They either pander to the fear of their partner or they attack the fear of their partner.
1: Yeah.
0: One or the other.
1: Yeah.
0: They don't actually have this loving viewpoint of how to handle fear.
1: Mm. I suppose the other beautiful thing that God doesn't do is that God doesn't respond to our facade or what we would like to present to the world.
0: Exactly. God's not interested in our facade at all. At all.
1: Mm-hmm.
0: God doesn't care what we look like to the world. God only cares what our character and nature is internally. So God wants a relationship with the real us. Even if the real us is pretty bad at the moment, God would still like to have a relationship with the real us.
1: Mm-hmm.
0: Now, if we apply that to a relationship, we would not try to have all a big facade with our partner just in order to get their approval. So you see this happening in many developing relationships where there's a big facade. And so the person gets to know them, enters a relationship with them, and all of a sudden the facade gets dropped. You often see this happening when a person's married. You know, all of a sudden what happened before they're married and what happened after they're married, very, very different. Why was that? Because before they were married, they were in a facade.
1: Yeah.
0: And after they're married, some other emotions kicked in, such as, oh, I'm safe now, I'm secure now. He's tied.
1: Honeymoon's over.
0: He's tied to me through a legal document. Now, not that it's really true. He's tied to me now. He could lose things now if he doesn't do the right thing. And so that means I can be safe and so I can put on a bit of weight and not care for myself. And I can eat different food now and I can do all sorts of things now because I can get away with all of that. Now, that's not the way God loves. God wants us to be real all the time.
1: Mm-hmm.
0: So if a person finds that before they were married, they're acting one way and then after they're married, they're acting a different way, they were in a facade, either at one or both ends of that spectrum, and they need to address why they'd be in a facade if they love the way God loves.
1: Mm-hmm.
0: Yeah,
1: and I suppose perhaps one of the most challenging things about God's love is that it doesn't flow unless we want truth at the same time.
0: Exactly. This is a very interesting point about God's love, I feel, in that unless a person desires to be in harmony with truth, God's love in that moment cannot flow into the individual. So God wants to love the individual, but the love can't flow. There's no flow into the individual because the individual is preventing the love from flowing because love is based upon truth.
1: Mm-hmm.
0: So if we look at a relationship, we often see people who think they're in love, but they've lied to their partner in the course of a day, often lied many times to their partner. That is not love. You can't be close like that.
1: Mm-hmm.
0: You can only be close in a relationship by telling the truth. God knows that. the way people on earth act is that they can lie about this, lie about that. They can even lie about having sex with somebody else and still think they're in a good relationship.
1: Yeah.
0: Not true.
1: Yeah.
0: You can't. It's all just a facade. The whole lot's fake. And the reality is love cannot flow between two people who are not in truth with each other.
1: And I can relate to that from my personal perspective in that I feel that you love me very much.

0: love from you. I can't receive the love. So it's one of those things that works both ways.
1: It does.
0: If I don't want to face the truth about my real feelings about you, then no love can really flow between us. But no. Equally, if one partner is...
1: If you don't
0: want to
1: face the real feelings about the truth about yourself...
0: Even if I have a high regard for you and have a feeling that I would like to have a love connection with you,
1: yeah.
0: We can't actually connect.
1: Not really, because you're constantly going to be thinking that I will have the same feelings that you have about you.
0: Yes.
1: Which is not true, of course, but unfortunately we often believe that's true. And so unless we face the truth on a number of levels, the truth about how we feel about the other person... but also the truth about how we feel about ourselves, mm-hmm. then it's going to be very, very hard for love to flow between the two of us.
0: And that's, that. I suppose this discussion is about what God does not do, and God's love can't really flow to us while we're not in a state of truth.
1: About ourselves or the other person.
0: Yeah, and it's an amazing way God's just created the soul, isn't it? That
1: it is.
0: Even when love is present, it can't flow into us unless we desire truth personally.
1: Exactly. And in fact, I believe personally, and have done for many thousands of years, as you know, that actually love without truth is not actually possible.
0: It's not actually love.
1: Yeah. Yeah, it's just addictions and dependencies,
0: yeah.
1: And it's not actually love anyway. So unless we see many couples holding on to the truth about how they truly feel about themselves and the other person in the relationship, and while you're holding on to the truth and not discussing it with the other party in the relationship, it's impossible to have a close relationship. And so we see them trying to have a close relationship, but doing things that make it physically impossible to have a close relationship. Mm-hmm. God doesn't do that. God's always encouraging truth between ourselves and God. So once we engage that same process with God, we'll always have a close relationship with God. And God knows that. You know, from God's end, there's no problems with truth.
0: Yeah.
1: You know, God's not afraid of it, angry about it, upset about it, or any of those things. We are the people often that get angry about it, upset about it, scared of it, frightened. You know, we often have a lot of grief about truth as well that we need to experience. And we need to be open to experiencing those emotions if we're truly going to have a close relationship with our partner.
0: Yeah, okay, so I guess we've just run through some examples, really, of what God's love does not do.
1: And like I said, we could come up with hundreds of other examples, and it's. I feel the reason why we wanted to discuss this right up front is that we want to see that God's love does not do certain things.
0: Yeah.
1: A lot of people have this viewpoint that God's love allows everything. That is not true. God's love does not allow everything. God's love has very... fixed, determined things that it does allow and things that it does not allow, right?
0: Yeah.
1: And love itself is the same.
0: Yes, yeah. So perhaps just by way of summary, I can just run through those things
1: sure.
0: that you've explained there
1: sure.
0: just briefly. So God's love does not control us, manipulate us, threaten us, or force us to do anything against our own will.
1: Yes.
0: God's love does not rescue us from our own negative creations,
1: mm-mm.
0: but rather has compassion.
1: Yeah, and understanding and all of those things.
0: And actually helps us come to an understanding of what we've done and
1: yes.
0: how to fix what we've done even.
1: Exactly. And also it doesn't punish us for what we've done, but wants us always to move forward in a positive direction to repair what we've done.
0: Yeah. And I suppose that's the issue of when we're rescued, it prevents that whole process of understanding and then being able to fix it, doesn't
1: exactly.
0: it?
1: And it also prevents the individual from having some degree of personal responsibility in the end. So it prevents the person from understanding how to fix the problem in the future if it ever occurs again.
0: Yeah.
1: And this is a beautiful thing about God's love, is God's love teaches us to such an extent that in the end we know how to fix it over and over again. We know if we hit that same situation again, we fix it the same way and it always gets fixed.
0: Yeah, it's a wonderful thing. That actually gets prevented in a lot of relationships because we do the opposite.
1: Exactly, because we rescue instead.
0: Yeah. Okay, God's love does not withhold from us the truth about ourselves, but rather exposes the truth at every moment through the laws of attraction, cause and effect, and through these laws, showing us our own conditions, our own condition and attractions
1: all the time
0: about what is happening.
1: Yep. So God's love isn't withholding information

0: about ourselves from us.
1: Yeah.
0: God, in fact, created a huge amount of laws to give us information about the truth about ourselves.
1: Yeah.
0: Yeah.
1: God's love does not give us pep talks,
0: no.
1: lectures,
0: no.
1: arguments, or how we should act, behave, or feel.
0: Yes, and God's love doesn't prepare us for the future way we should act.
1: Yeah.
0: Right? God's love is always encouraging us to feel how we feel right now and act upon how we feel right now in harmony with love.
1: God's love does not show us where we've gone wrong when we're not open to seeing that truth.
0: Exactly.
1: Or when we're avoiding the truth or finding out other truth.
0: Yes. So God's love, in other words, doesn't expose the truth to us unless we want the truth as well. So we've got to want it. It doesn't, it's sort of like, there's all these laws that expose the truth to us, but the, I suppose this, the flavour is this, is that it doesn't sort of, those truths cannot enter us unless we're willing to absorb them.
1: So yeah, and this is interesting because you've been discussing all these points in relationship, in regards to having a relationship.
0: Yeah.
1: And so one of the previous points was that God's love never withholds truth from
0: us.
1: So if I'm considering that in my relationship, then I would never withhold truth from my partner.
0: Exactly.
1: But in this point, we're saying God's love doesn't actually show us where we've gone wrong unless we want truth. So how would I marry those two?
0: Well, the best way to probably think of it is that God's love doesn't, the truth of what God's love is attempting to show us doesn't actually enter us unless there is an openness within ourselves to desire the truth to enter us.
1: Mm-hmm.
0: We see this happening in relationships all the time, if you think about it.
1: Yeah.
0: If you tell you the truth to a partner and they don't want to know it, it doesn't enter them at all.
1: Mm-mm.
0: So if you say to them, every time you burp in front of my friends, I feel embarrassed, and they go, again, just to make the point. They're not hearing what you're saying and how much it distresses you and what's going on for you in that situation. I'm not saying that he should stop burping. I'm just saying that he's not listening to you about how you feel.
1: Yeah.
0: Whereas God's love always listens to a person about how it feels when it's properly expressed. And the person, if we were in the state of love, we would listen to how the other person feels.
1: Yeah. And also, I suppose, God's love, it sort of goes back to that lecture principle. God's love, or if I was to act in harmony with God's love, I might say, look, when you burp in front of my friends, I get embarrassed.
0: Mm-hmm.
1: But I wouldn't then go beyond that and say, and the reason you've got that issue is because you have no self-respect, and therefore, or whatever, I wouldn't then want to hammer home a big lesson to you unless you said, oh,
0: want to know why.
1: I want to know why.
0: Yeah. And God's love waits for the person to want to know why.
1: Mm.
0: It's always trying to expose why, of course.
1: Yeah.
0: So it's
1: with
0: always,
1: truth.
0: With truth.
1: Yeah.
0: But the person has to want to know why before it's going to enter them.
1: Yeah.
0: And this is the same in a relationship. But God knows that. So God is always waiting for us to want to know things.
1: Yeah.
0: Then more can be exposed to us.
1: Yeah.
0: It's the same in a relationship. If we're in a partnership where the other partner doesn't want to know anything about what they do, then it's impossible, really, to share any truth with them. And it's impossible to be close.
1: It's impossible to be close. But and also I think about that in terms of, on my end, am I desiring this truth from my partner? Because if I'm hearing them, paying lip service to it and acting in the same way, I haven't really received a truth about this.
0: Not at all.
1: Yeah.
0: If I keep doing the same thing and I can see that the partner has a point in terms of it's not harmonious with love of friends or family or my partner, and I keep doing the same thing over and over again, then I don't really care. And I'm demonstrating to my partner that I don't really care for them, actually.
1: Yeah.
0: That's what I'm demonstrating.
1: And I suppose I'm sort of talking about this point because I feel that people can get a bit stuck here around issues of truth and make excuses for not telling the truth or make excuses for hammering their partner with the truth.
0: Yes, and both things are wrong.
1: Both things are wrong. And I feel it's very clear, but I'm sort of developing this discussion because I know that people get stuck around this issue.
0: Sure.
1: Because I suppose the other way, or the other aspect of this truth of, that God does not show us where we've gone wrong when we're not open to seeing the truth or when we're avoiding the truth, is that if I say to you, look, I've got an issue with you being unloving towards my family, and you say, yes, yes, okay, and then things don't change, God's love, or it's not loving for me then to keep hammering you with this same truth and say, look, you're not being loving, you're not being loving, you're not being loving.
0: Not at all. Yeah.
1: God's not doing that to you. No. So why would I do it to you?
0: But then I'm God's love doesn't tolerate the behavior either.
1: Exactly.
0: So God's love, you know, God just sort of, you could say, leaves the relationship. Mm-hmm. In fact, it's not the way it really works. By doing such an action, we've automatically left the relationship.
1: Yes.
0: And all God does is reflect that to us.
1: And that's, I mean, I feel that's the same thing for a relationship between you and I.
0: Yeah.
1: If you are continually doing something that's unloving towards our soul.
0: Or towards other people. Raising with me.
1: You've left the relationship in terms of love.
0: Exactly, I have.
1: So I can only honour your will.
0: Exactly, by leaving the relationship as well,
1: because you're showing me you don't want this same relationship based on love.
0: Exactly.
1: As God loves. Exactly. So, yeah, thank you. I just wanted to make that clear for people.
0: Yeah. But again, like, we got to be careful here of not making a heap of rules for people, right? Because this is all about just asking the question, how does God love me? How does God love me at the moment? Do I get my addictions met? No. So why am I trying to meet the addictions of my partner? I've got to have some personal investment in why. Does God try to control me? No. Why am I trying to control my partner?
1: Mm.
0: Yeah. Does God try to, you know, falsify a heap of things to me? No. God tells me the raw truth exactly as it is through the laws of attraction and cause and effect. Why am I trying to falsify things with my partner?
1: Mm-hmm.
0: And this will help me address a lot of issues internally. And remember, it's a personal question. It's not a question of how do you do things God's way. It's a question of what does God do with me? How can I do the same thing with my partner?
1: Mm-hmm.
0: Now, if both my partner and myself were focused on this self-analysis, then you could see immediately you'd have a much better relationship.
1: Absolutely.
0: So you know, the woman is running around tidying up after a fella, you know, she'd be sitting down going, I know this isn't loving. Now, the fella, he thinks that's great because he's getting all of his clothes tidied up. But if he asked her, what do you feel about it? Do you feel that's loving? She'd go, no, it's definitely not loving. Right? And so if he was truthful about it, he'd ask himself, okay, maybe her viewpoint's distorted. So let me think about how God does things. Does God tidy up God's own messes? Well, God doesn't even create a mess in the first place. It's only people who create messes, right?
1: Yeah.
0: So God doesn't even create a mess in the first place to be tidied up. So if I was loving to you, I would not even create a mess in the first place that you have to tidy up. And I certainly would not, after creating such a mess, expect you to tidy it up. Right? It would be such an unloving thing for me to do. But by asking myself the question, what does God do in this situation? I now have a much clearer perspective of what I need to do in the relationship.
1: Absolutely.
0: Yeah. But if I don't believe in God, why not just ask your partner, do you think it's loving that I do this to you? You'll get a pretty frank answer generally under those circumstances.
1: Yeah.
0: And you'll have a very good idea what's out of harmony of love. So the woman who tries to control a partner says, look, I know I try to control you a lot and I do control you a lot. How do you feel about that? And he'll go, to be frank with you, most of the time I feel like leaving you because you do it. And I just finish up putting up with it. I don't feel it's loving at all. And she'd have to go, well, maybe his viewpoint's distorted and mine's right, but I don't think so.
1: Yeah.
0: You know, if you were truly
1: open. If you
0: were
1: sincere.
0: And sincere, you wouldn't be
1: sincere about, yeah. And I suppose it's good that you raised that about not making rules, because I often feel uncomfortable talking about relationships of issues of relationship, because I see very much that people take it on in terms of pointing the finger.
0: Always take it on in terms
1: not in terms
0: finger.
1: Of pointing the finger at ourselves.
0: Yes.
1: And being sincere about looking at things, and they go, oh, well, I saw they said this thing and you're not doing this thing, and so therefore
0: you.
1: And that's really missing the very first point.
0: Totally missing the point.
1: Yeah.
0: What for me does God love do?
1: Yeah.
0: What for me would love do? They're the questions, they're personal questions. They're not about what would love do, what would you do. It's about what would I do if I was loving here. So you could be yelling and screaming at me, what does God love do?
1: Mm-hmm.
0: God's love wouldn't retaliate and yell and scream back.
1: Mm.
0: God's love would sit there, feel about what's going on, and if you'd either leave, right, or you'd sit there and wait till the tirade's finished and maybe have a smile about it. and have compassion and understanding for it. Either way is fine. Mm-hmm. That's what God's love would do. It wouldn't yell and scream back.
1: Exactly.
0: And wouldn't threaten you. It wouldn't say, I'm leaving you now that you've just yelled and screamed. It wouldn't threaten you.
1: Yeah, we might leave the situation briefly, but God's love would have compassion. And if I don't have compassion for you,
0: yeah.
1: or vice versa,
0: and God's love
1: then
0: understands why the person might be angry. Probably God understands it far better than we do, of course.
1: Yeah.
0: Oftentimes in a relationship, we're not as understanding as we believe ourselves to be, but God does understand. So what can I understand about why you're angry?
1: Mm.
0: See, why you're angry might be because I've done something that you need to be angry about or that you feel angry about.
1: Yeah.
0: You know, it also could be because you want an addiction met that I'm not meeting. Well, either one way means I've got something to work with and the other way you've got something to work with. But if I'm open to responding the way God responds, then I'd be in a position to be able to love more as a result.
1: Yeah.
0: But you can see that to ask this question, you've got to want to, be loving yourself.
1: That's right. And sometimes I do, when we talk to people about relationships, sometimes I do feel like throwing my hands up in the air and saying, there's not much more I can say because you haven't fulfilled. The first question is, do I actually want to love in this situation?
0: Exactly.
1: And unless that's an answer in the positive,
0: yep.
1: anything else we talk about just be manipulated to suit your own addictive ends, really.
0: So maybe if I can extend that, a lot of people come up to us and ask us a question about their personal emotions in their relationship. Oftentimes they're asking a question when the feeling I'm getting from them is they don't want to love.
1: Mm.
0: They're asking the question for alternative reasons. They don't want to have to love. Now, my feelings are this. If you don't want to love, you're going to look for excuses to not love. That's the reality.
1: Mm.
0: You're going to look for reasons to not love. If you want to love, you'll look for reasons to love. Right? They're two different places, totally different places. They're opposite ends almost of the spectrum. So when a person comes up and asks the question about their relationship, the first question they really need to be asked in return is, do you want to love? Because that's not the feeling I'm getting here. What I'm feeling is you want them to love you.
1: Mm.
0: See, that's the problem that I see in most relationships. They want the other person to love them, but they don't want to have to love themselves. Right? Mm. They don't want to have to love the other person. They don't want to have to love, period. Right?
1: Mm-hmm.
0: And this is a big problem that most people face. We've got to be sincere about love. So when people come up and ask us emotional questions about their emotional state, oftentimes I say to you afterwards, babe, that wasn't the point.
1: Mm.
0: That person doesn't want to love. What's the point of having a discussion about all of these emotional reasons, why they do this and why they do that, and it's to do with their mother this and their father that and their childhood this and their childhood that and all these different things going on, when at the end of the day they just don't want to love anyway? They're angry and bitter about love. They just don't want to love.
1: Mm-hmm.
0: Like, the only thing we can discuss with them in that place really is, you don't want to love, work out the reasons why. You know what I mean? You don't want to do what God does. God loves. Yeah. You don't want to love. Work out the reasons why. You can't have a decent relationship with anybody while you're not wanting to love.
1: Yeah.
0: That's reality.
1: Yeah.
0: You can't have a decent relationship with children, with your parents, with society generally, or, in fact, and mostly, with your partner, if you don't want to love.
1: Mm-hmm.
0: You need to get beyond the rage and anger and rebellion that you feel about love, work your way through all of those things. Then you could say, I want to love. When you get into that space, then it's worth talking about what emotions are stopping you, because you'll want to deal with them then, rather than ignore them.
1: Yeah. Yeah. Okay, well, we were halfway through the summary of what God's love does not do before that little sidetrack.
0: Yeah.
1: So just to finish off, God's love does not feed our addictions. God's love does not respond negatively to anger, nor does it pander to anger.
0: No.
1: God's love never responds to fear or attempts to make the fear in a person go away.
0: Correct.
1: God's love only responds to emotional-based reality.
0: Yes. In other words, anything intellectual that is just not part of a person's emotion, God doesn't respond to at all. Anything that is emotional, that is a part of their real feelings, their real passion, their real desire, God responds to.
1: Mm. So God's dealing with the real...
0: The real self.
1: The real self.
0: Not the fake facade, self that's all just intellectually based, full of denial about emotion. God's feeling the emotion and addressing the emotion constantly.
1: Yeah. And God's love never flows unless truth is desired in the moment.
0: Yes.
1: Yeah.
0: So if we look at all of those things, that's what God's love does or does not do. And so I feel once a person understands those particular questions about what does God's love do, they can ask themselves that question on many subjects and find out lots of things about what God's love does. God's love does have laws, for example. So that doesn't mean that anything goes. So anybody who believes that love in a relationship means that anything goes is out of harmony with God's love.
1: Yeah.
0: Right? So these are all things that a person can easily determine for themselves if they truly have a desire to love.
1: Lovely, thank you. What's the second most important question to ask in a relationship?
0: Well, I've probably already alluded to it in the first question, and that is, do I really want to love in a pure way? So if I don't have God involved in my life, do I really want to love my partner in a pure way? Now, I would suggest that many people in a relationship don't want to love their partners in a pure way already. If I have God in my life, that question becomes, do I want to love the way God loves? Do I want to? How much do I want to? Is it the first thing in my life? Or is it just like, oh, yeah, I give it lip service, give it, you know, it's just say, oh, yeah, I want to become like God. But there's no intention within inside of me to love in a pure way or the way God loves. Now, if we don't really want to love the way God loves, we're never going to ask ourselves the first question, and that is, what would God's love do?
1: Mm-hmm.
0: Or if we're an atheist or someone asking the question, it would be, what would a pure love do?
1: Mm-hmm.
0: We're never going to ask ourselves that question if we don't want to love. So, and there are so many reasons today why people don't want to love. Many people think that love is weak, love is stupid, that love has no benefits.
1: That exposes us to being hurt.
0: It exposes us to ridicule, exposes us to harm. It makes you gentle and soft, which is weakness. And all of these other things that they have, they feel they'd rather rebel and get angry and bitter and all of these other things. That they feel they'd rather do those things because they're scared of opening their heart. There's so many people who are just in rebellion to opening their heart. They don't want to open their heart because they might get hurt.
1: Mm.
0: These are all reasons why we don't want to love. And unless we're willing to ask ourselves in the relationship, do I really want to love here? Do I really want to? Or what are my real feelings? So what are my real feelings? And the majority of times I feel a lot of people would answer, actually, I don't know if I really want to love. You know, I can remember having conversations with different people about this, you know, where a person would come up to me and say, look, my husband does this and does that and does these things, and what do you think I should do? Now, the answer they're really fishing for is leave him and find another husband. That's really the answer they're fishing for, because that's not the answer I give them generally. Which the answer I give them generally is, what do you do to love your husband? Do you tell him the truth? And quite often they go, no, I'll ask you about my husband. And I go, well, he's not here. Mm. You're here. And to me, the question needs to be self-focused. Like, what are you doing to bring your life in harmony with love? And oftentimes they walk away disgusted with the conversation because they don't really want to know how to love. They really want to know how to leave.
1: Mm.
0: They really want to know how to leave and get away with it.
1: And
0: that's really what they want to know, not how to love.
1: And I find that tragic.
0: Mm.
1: They're looking for a way to justify the leaving by asking you.
0: Yes.
1: And that's also a part of wanting to remove themselves from personal responsibility for the decision.
0: Totally. Which love would not do.
1: Yeah.
0: If they really wanted to love, they'd never try to place responsibility for their choices and decisions on another person, including Jesus.
1: Mm-hmm.
0: So the issue is often that they don't want to love. So I feel the second question each of us in a relationship needs to ask is, do you really want to love in a pure way? Do you really want to love the way God loves? Do you really want to learn the way God loves and copy it? Do you want to do that? Or are you just giving all of that lip service and making out and faking, trying to fake it? Because that's what I observe the majority of people in relationships doing. They're trying to fake this desire. They have no real desire to love. They have a desire to have a codependent, addictive relationship. And that's not love. And it's never going to result in pleasure. It's always going to result in pain and suffering. So the second important question is, do I want to love? Now, before we talk about the emotional injuries you have towards loving and the emotional injuries your partner has towards loving and discovering what, you know, the truth is about why you find love difficult and why your partner finds love difficult, and just talking about why you find it hard to open your heart and why your partner is doing this and that, talking about sexual issues and all these other things, you've got to ask the question first, do you really want to love? Because if you don't really want to love, dealing with all of the, it's pointless even having discussion about all of those other questions. Because you're not going to sincerely want to love. You're not going to want to sincerely deal with all of those other questions even if we raise them. So it's like a waste of time. You need to know how much you want to love if you truly want to sort out any relationship and have a happy relationship. Mm-hmm. So I feel that's a key part of any decision that a person must make. Ask themselves, what does love do? But secondly, you've got to ask yourself, do I really want to do what love would do? Or do I just want to do some other things, you know, that are quite damaging and quite, you know, unloving? What do I really want? And be honest about it. Because you can't have a relationship with God or your partner if you can't be honest about that. Yeah.
1: What are the benefits of loving God's way?
0: Now, this is a very important question to answer, but also a very difficult question to answer for a person who has no idea of the benefits. So firstly, there are benefits in the relationship itself. There are personal benefits to yourself and benefits to the other person in the relationship. Obviously, if I love the way God loves, you feel relieved of all these problems that you would normally face if I did not love the way God's love. In addition, if I loved myself the way God loves me, I would also feel very happy, secure, safe in my own love of you and my own love of myself. I wouldn't feel, you know, angry or upset at any time about those things. This creates a large degree of safety and security and intimacy in the relationship. So we have a very intimate, close, passionate relationship as a result. That's not, you know, where one person's withdrawing all the time, one person's withholding sex or all those kind of things. None of those things happen in a relationship where we love the way God loves. There is also benefits to our children because they get to see mirrored the way God loves. So they get to then be able to practice the same thing in their own relationships automatically. They don't have to try hard to understand the way it works. The people around us benefit on a number of ways, both directly and indirectly. Directly, they benefit because they get to see a relationship that's happy mirrored to them. They get to see what it likes or what it's like or looks like to be in a relationship that's growing towards God and growing towards love. In addition, the society benefits indirectly because when we love each other and we're in a passionate relationship, we're not focused on all the negativity that's going on in the relationship. So now we can create. Mm-hmm. We can create in a passionate manner without worrying about what the other person feels and, you know, and without working against each other. We're working with each other to create. This means that there's huge benefits to society now. So society doesn't have to deal with the unloving behaviour of one or both of us. So there's no such thing as having to rock up at our home because our husband's been abused or whatever. Because all of that now goes out of the window because we want to love the way God loves. Or if we don't believe in God, we want to love in a pure way. Now, the desire or to love in a pure way has to be developed. But if we truly develop it, there will be so many benefits that are immeasurable and also for most people totally. Most people have no understanding of the possible benefits. Mm-hmm. Imagine living in a relationship where you never have an argument, but it's not because you don't disagree on matters. It's because you know how to disagree in love.
1: Yeah.
0: You know, imagine being in a situation where there's never this, withholding of physical intimacy in the relationship because you both have a strong, passionate desire for each other. These are the kind of relationships that are possible. But very few people, if any people, have them on earth, really. they are only possible if we love the way God loves. Mm. So I feel there are so many benefits on so many levels, not only to the relationship itself, to myself individually, to the relationship, to the other person in the relationship, to any children in the relationship, to any, you know, people who surround us in the relationship, to our work life, to our private life, to our social life, to society generally, and to our nation, and to the world.
1: Mm.
0: There's so many benefits that come from our relationship being a strong, loving relationship.
1: And basically it sounds like you're describing a relationship that becomes more fulfilling. There's less tension, there's less disagreement. In fact, there's no dysfunction or aggression towards the other.
0: Well, you often comment, don't you, that we're working in our relationship towards our honeymoon.
1: Yeah, that's how I feel.
0: Because at the beginning it was pretty rough and everything. There's all these emotions and addictions get all triggered and everything. But as time goes on, as both of us develop this desire, this passionate desire to love the way God loves and to love in a pure way, the better the relationship becomes. And eventually it gets closer and closer and closer, and eventually you're in your honeymoon, and eventually in your honeymoon all the time. So who wouldn't want that?
1: Yeah,
0: like,
1: exactly.
0: Like, you'd be crazy not to want that, right?
1: And I often think that most commonly on the planet we see people come together for their literal honeymoon when the codependence is very strong.
0: Yeah.
1: But because of the way God's designed our souls, when we're in codependent addiction, he's designed it, because that's so out of harmony with love, that that's going to be confronted.
0: Exactly.
1: And so then you see over years people feeling more and more distant, more and more disjointed as those things are confronted.
0: And they're working away from each other.
1: Yeah.
0: And they're working away from each other because individually they haven't asked themselves that question, do I really want to love?
1: Yeah.
0: And secondly, they probably don't understand the benefits of doing so either.
1: Yeah.
0: Although, when you think about it, most people have had some idea of the benefits right at the beginning of their relationship, right? But in time, it gets destroyed.
1: Yeah, and this
0: their
1: is
0: concept, I mean, gets destroyed.
1: Of love.
0: Well, of what a good relationship looks like, you know. And in fact, there's a lot of people now who are in relationships on the planet who don't believe a good relationship is even possible, unfortunately.
1: No.
0: But it's certainly not possible if we keep doing what we keep doing.
1: Yeah.
0: You know, if we keep doing what the average couple in a relationship do, a good relationship's not possible. Hence we have proof daily surrounding us that good relationships are not possible if we keep doing the things our own way, our own definition.
1: So really you're saying the benefits of loving God's way is that we will have long-term loving relationships.
0: Yes.
1: And this is what I
0: And in the
1: strongly.
0: End, if we'll attract our soulmates, which is a different question that we want to address at some point in the future in this discussion, but we'll attract our soulmates, and so it will be an everlasting relationship that's beautiful and like a honeymoon, everlastingly, do you know what I mean? So, I feel that most of those kind of benefits are not examined by the majority of people. They don't feel that that's possible. They sort of lose even faith in the concept that a loving relationship is actually going to bring them those kind of benefits. Oftentimes what we see happening today is they view the opposite. They feel a loving relationship's like binding and restrictive and controlling and, you know, restricts the use of your will. And none of these things are true, actually. But that's the way most people's relationships turn out, because we don't love the way God loves. Mm. That's why they turn out that way. And so if we understood the benefits of loving the way God's love, we wouldn't hesitate to do it. However, the majority of us don't understand the benefits. And all we see is the way love pans out, love, as we call it, pans out on the earth. And we think it doesn't turn out very well. And many of us, as a result of that, get very resistive to loving anyway.
1: Yeah.
0: At all. You know, and this is why we have a growing number of people who are living alone on the planet. Because in the end, they don't see any benefits. They've become angry about love. But really, all they're angry about is the way the world loves. Mm-hmm. You know?
1: Mm-hmm.
0: But they become angry about love, and then they project that onto the way God loves. And so they don't want to love the way God loves. And in the end, you're never going to experience the benefits of such a beautiful, loving relationship if you don't love the way God loves.
1: Most people say they don't know God well enough to know what God's love would do.
0: Mm.
1: What would you like to say in response to that comment?
0: A few things. Firstly, they're just lying to themselves. The reason why I say they're lying to themselves is that in every single moment of every single day, God is showing you how God acts with you. It's just the majority of people think they're not getting anything from God, and that's because God's saying no to them the whole time.
1: Yes.
0: And the reason why God's saying no to them the whole time is because they are pretty much unloving the whole time and have no desire to love or be in harmony with truth the whole time. And this is one thing that we forget in our interaction with God. God always gives us direct feedback that's instant. God's universe is created to give us direct, instant feedback to what's going on for us emotionally and what's going on at our soul level. And also God is trying to help us develop our character at every point. If something is not happening, it's because the answer is no, right? If something is happening, it's because the answer is yes on those particular subjects, right? So if I'm having a lot of trauma in my life, then God's going, yes, you need a lot of trauma in your life because you're out of harmony with love all the time and you're breaking my laws all the time. And as a result, you're going to have a lot of trauma. Now, I have compassion for you in that situation, having all this trauma, but you've got to realize at some point that the reason for all this trauma is because you're out of harmony with my universe.
1: Yeah.
0: And my universe is going to tell you that.
1: Yeah.
0: So when we say to ourselves, oh, we don't know how God loves, so I think I'll give up the whole question, what we're really saying is that we're not honouring the fact that God's interacting with us in every single moment of every single day and telling us every single moment of every single day what's really going on. And I see people doing this all the time, lying to themselves about how God is interacting with them. So for example, like sometimes they say to me questions like, just basic questions like, does God talk to you? And I say, well, does God talk to you? Do you hear God's voice talk to you? And they go, no. So why would you think God talks to me that way? God doesn't talk to me that way. God doesn't talk to you. God doesn't talk to me voice on voice. So whenever you hear a voice from whatever source, you know it's not God's, pretty much. Now, God does speak in another language, which is the language of love. In other words, the way God talks actually is through feelings of love for us. That's the way through which all communication happens from God, right? But that's not the same as hearing a voice, right? Yeah. So when a person says, oh, I had God told me the other day through a voice such and such, this wasn't God. God doesn't talk to anybody. Mm-hmm. If God talked to one person, then God would be talking and everyone would be hearing.
1: Right.
0: God has the power to manipulate your own eardrum. Therefore, God has the power to make that eardrum respond to God's speech. Mm-hmm. Therefore, God has the ability, if God wished to talk in that manner to you, God has the ability to talk in that manner to you. The fact that God's not doing that with the majority of us means that God doesn't do it.
1: So we need to look at what God is doing with every single one of us all the time.
0: Exactly. What is God doing with every single one of us all the time? So if someone comes along and says, oh, God spoke to me the other day, it wasn't God that spoke to you. God, because if God spoke to you, God would be speaking to everybody in the same way, right? If I'm talking now about human speech, about the voice being heard in the ear. So what I'm basically saying is God, through God's actions with all of us collectively and individually, is demonstrating how God acts with us. And we are frequently lying to ourselves about that because we like to lie to ourselves because we like to believe things that are not true. And the reason why we like believing things that are not true is because we like to avoid the pain of hearing the truth, or we like to avoid the fact that we're in an addiction with somebody, or we like to avoid the fact that we're not loving. In fact, in the end, that's what it's all about. That's what we're trying to do most of the time. And the only reason why we would ever believe that God doesn't, that I don't know the way God loves, is because you're not hearing much. You're totally ignoring everything that God is doing every single moment with us to understand that God is actually acting with you right now in a loving way, right now. Every single person on this planet is having God's interaction with them in a loving way.
1: So you're saying God is already in a loving relationship with every single person on the planet
0: from God's perspective.
1: Yep. Now, if I was someone who's raised in a home that had no mention of God,
0: yep.
1: and I heard this statement from you right now,
0: mm-hmm.
1: how would I then begin to discern, or how do I wrap my feelings around that, or how do I examine my life
0: mm-hmm.
1: To understand what's God's part in it?
0: See, now I think it's all too complicated. Even that question is too complicated.
1: Okay.
0: How God is treating me right now is the most loving thing that could happen, right? And it's even whether I don't believe in God or not, this is what is happening to me.
1: Yeah.
0: Right?
1: So I don't feel like God's treating me anyway if I'm in that category that I gave the example of. Yeah.
0: Exactly. Yep. So you don't feel like God's treating you anyway, but God is.
1: Right.
0: So why is it? So are you hearing God right at the moment as a voice?
1: No.
0: No. So God doesn't do that. And if you asked God to talk to you in a voice, right, and God did, your question is, well, why doesn't everybody else who asks God to talk to them in a voice receive that? It doesn't make any sense. God's consistent. God's equal in
1: sure.
0: the way he deals with all of the children. So if God's talking to you in a voice and not in somebody else in a voice, then God's not equal anymore, you know, in the treatment of us.
1: Mm-hmm.
0: So the fact is God is equal in the treatment of us. There are certain things that are engaged every single time. So mm-hmm. so even with the fact of how God communicates can be determined quite simply by how is God treating me right now.
1: Mm-hmm.
0: Right? Does God rescue me right now? So when I go, if there's a God, get me out of my financial situation.
1: Yeah.
0: And God's there going, not saying anything, not doing anything. God would instantly respond. And has the power to get you out of your financial situation.
1: Mm-hmm.
0: And if God hasn't instantly responded and given you the power to get out of the situation, then you've got to assume that God doesn't want to. Not assume that God's not listening.
1: Yeah.
0: Assume that God doesn't want to. Right? That's how God's telling us what God wants. This is how we find out how God loves. Right? God doesn't do anything God doesn't want to do. And so if we ask for something and don't get it, then it's because God didn't want to answer it in the way that we wanted the answer.
1: Mm.
0: Quite simple, right? There's something out of harmony with love in our demand mm-hmm. or in our expectation.
1: And I suppose the other thing that we often do is we live out our lives and then blame God for all the negative things that happen in it.
0: Of course.
1: So we sort of avoid our personal responsibility for everything.
0: Of course. So that's number two. So the first thing is I believe that anybody who says to me, that, you know, they don't really know what God is, you know, saying to them, or they don't really know how God loves, they're really lying to themselves, and they're avoiding the truth that every single moment of every single day, God is trying to show us how God loves. And if we're not receiving anything, it's because we're already out of harmony with it.
1: Yeah.
0: The second thing is that quite often we revert to blame of God for not coming to our rescue or coming to help us or whatever else. And in a way, what we're really saying in that moment is we're saying, I know how to love, but God doesn't. Now, that makes no logical sense, because if God created us, then God surely knows a lot more about love than we do, right?
1: Mm-hmm.
0: Secondly, it's also not logical on a personal level to say, God's not teaching me about love when God doesn't come to our rescue, because God is trying to teach you about love. Love doesn't come to a person's rescue when they personally have created things out of harmony with love.
1: Yeah.
0: That is one of the truths that God is trying to teach you in that moment that you're obviously ignoring. And when we place all this blame on God, we are actually doing the opposite of what we need to do, and that is take personal responsibility for the creation of your own life. Now, how does this relate to relationships? I see people doing this all the time. They're saying, I don't know how God loves, so I don't want to do that. They're sort of using it as an excuse.
1: So I don't know how to treat you.
0: I don't know how to treat you.
1: Yeah.
0: What a heap of crap. Like, honestly, from an ethical point of view, I know how to treat you. I know how I don't want to be treated myself. And so as long as I don't treat you the same way, then I've already got half the equation covered. And I also know how I like to be treated by you. And so if I do the same things in return, I've almost got the whole equation covered. So to then say that I don't know much about love and so therefore I don't know how to act in harmony with love of my partner is disclaiming any personal responsibility for personal ethics.
1: Yeah.
0: And I see people in relationships doing this all the time. They're so unethical in their relationship. Like, so they're demanding to their partner, and I said to them, but if your partner demanded the same thing from you, how would you feel? Oh, I'd feel this, and I'd feel that, and I'd feel he's pretty off. So why do you think you should get away with demanding it from your partner? Like, how do you feel as a man if your partner, you know, if you were looking after the kids all day, your partner come home from work and said, where's the dinner on the table? How would you feel if you were the man, you know, looking after children all day, right? How would you feel? Would you like that? No, most men would say no, I wouldn't like that at all. But then we say, so why are you doing that when you come in the door? You know, would you like it having to clean up after all your wife's bras, knickers, your socks, you know, underclothes, everything in the shower? And your wife put all of her cosmetics all over the place and you had to come along and clean it up, would you like all of that? No. Well, then why do you do that to her? That, you know what I mean? Mm-hmm. It's quite simple. Mm-hmm. The question is a matter of ethics. And any person who says to themselves, I don't know the way God loves, all they've got to do is go, okay, what is the ethical thing to do? Because God's always ethical.
1: Yeah.
0: Right? What is the ethical thing to do in my relationship? And they'll already cover 80 to 90% of how God loves in that question. What I observe happening in relationships is the opposite to that. They have one set of ethics for themselves and one set of ethics for their partner, and the two often are nowhere near the same. Mm-hmm. That's the unfortunate truth. And unless that changes, there is not going to be a very happy relationship as a result.
1: Yeah. You said that the primary question we need to ask ourselves in a relationship is, what would love do?
0: Mm.
1: Are there secondary questions to add to this primary question to help us understand it better?
0: Certainly, because love has its expanse in a lot of different areas. Obviously, there are what I feel are four basic questions. Two of them relate to myself and two of them relate to my partner that I would ask. And then, of course, my partner, if they ask the same questions, two would relate to me and two would relate to herself. And so under these circumstances, basically eight different questions are being answered now. So we've got eight primary questions that need to be asked in a relationship, four being asked by myself and four being asked by my partner. But let's look at the four questions. Now, remember I said there were two that were primary, so and two relate to myself, two relate to my partner, so that make up the four. So let's look at the two questions. The first question I need to ask myself is, what would my love for myself motivate me to do for myself?
1: Mm-hmm.
0: That's question number one. What would my love for myself motivate me to do for myself? Number two, what would my love for my partner motivate me to do for my partner?
1: Mm-hmm.
0: That's the question I need to ask. Mm-hmm. This is my questions I need to ask. Now, if we look at those two questions, they are very much, and these are the first questions we need to ask ourselves, they are all focused about my love. The development of my love.
1: Yes.
0: Most of the time when people come to me to ask questions about a relationship, they never ask about themselves. They always ask something about the other person, what they should be doing,
1: mm-hmm.
0: which already indicates that their focus, their primary point of interest is already skewed away from themselves onto what the other person should be doing. The reality is these first two questions, what would my love for myself motivate me to do for myself? And what would my love for my partner motivate me to do for my partner? They are the two most important questions we first need to ask.
1: Yes.
0: Because they are about my love. Now, the reason why they are the two most important questions we need to ask is because the only person's love I can change is my own.
1: Mm-hmm.
0: I have no control over your love. You have control over your love. There's nothing I can do about your love and how you display or want to display your love. The only thing I have the power to change is my love. So that's why they are the first two questions we need to ask.
1: Yeah.
0: These are the questions that have the most empowering change over our relationship, because I have them under my control.
1: Yeah.
0: I have the ability to change these areas. So they are the first two. Now we need to ask two more questions. They're basically the same first two questions asked from my perspective of my partner.
1: Mm-hmm.
0: So let's say it as if it's... So before, the first question was, what would my love for myself motivate me to do for myself? To put that now from my perspective on my partner is, what would my partner's... What do I feel mm-hmm. my partner's love for themselves would motivate them to do for themselves? So what do I feel about that? What are my feelings about their love for themselves and what it would motivate them to do for themselves? And then the second question is, what do I feel my partner's love for me would motivate them to do for me? Right? Mm-hmm. So it's the same two questions as the first two questions, but asked by from my own perspective, not from a partner's perspective, but my own. What do I feel they would do, basically, if they loved themselves and if they loved me? That's basically the two questions in summary. What do I feel they would do with their love of me?
1: And themselves.
0: And themselves. Mm-hmm. Now, those four questions I would ask from my own perspective, not from my partner's perspective, because my partner's perspective at this point is immaterial. I can only assess things from these four positions. All right. I can change my love, which is the first two questions, and I can look at and examine the way in which my partner expresses her so-called love for me or her so-called love for herself. These are the four questions I need to ask myself. Now, if my partner asked herself the same four questions, then she would be saying the same things. What does my love for myself motivate me to do for myself? What does my love for my partner, me, in other words, motivate her to do for me? Right? What do I feel my partner's love for himself would motivate him to do for himself? And what do I feel my partner's love for me would motivate him to do for me?
1: Yep.
0: They are the four questions she would ask. Right? And now, if we are both sincere about asking those four questions, we can resolve a huge amount of emotional issues between each other, quite readily, in fact, if we're sincere about asking the four questions.
1: Mm. And that's because if we answer in the negative to any one of those questions, as in, mm-hmm. no, my love for me would not have me do this, or my love... If I had sincere love for my partner,
0: I wouldn't do this.
1: It's a way of checking our behaviour, isn't it, and our feelings in regards to love.
0: Yeah. So let's examine it from let's look at a few different example things. We'll look at more examples in the next question perhaps, but if we look at a few brief examples, for example, I'm about to drop my clothes on the floor. What would my love for me motivate me to do with my own clothes? It surely wouldn't be to drop them on the floor.
1: Yeah.
0: What would my love for my partner motivate me to do with my clothes? Certainly not to drop them on the floor where they can trip over them, you know, tread on them, have to move them or whatever. Quite easy to see what I would do.
1: Yeah.
0: How about we go for a more serious situation?
1: Okay.
0: Like, I'm about to cheat on my partner. Right. What would my love for me motivate me to do here? Well, a lot of people go, yeah, cheat. You know, that would be great. But what would my love for my partner motivate me to do? It wouldn't motivate me to cheat. Mm-hmm. And how would you feel if your partner decided to cheat? That's the third question. And the fourth question. How would you feel if they decided they would cheat in the same situation? You wouldn't be that happy, right? Mm-hmm. So... it's quite obvious what you should do. Don't cheat. If you feel sexually attracted to someone, go to your partner, talk to them about that, talk to them about what's going on, why, what emotions, work through the issues. Don't cheat. right? If you loved your partner, if you asked those four questions, you would never do it, right? Often we don't, of course. So,
1: yeah.
0: So we don't follow through with those particular questions. And I personally have been in a situation where I haven't followed through with some of these questions in different issues, right? And until we're perfect, we're not going to follow through with these questions on different issues. However, you can see that if we just ask those four questions every time, you basically already have a pretty close to perfect relationship, actually.
1: In that you'd see the issues as they arise, and you would have you'd see when there's an obvious issue of love.
0: Well, not only that, you'd see when there's an obvious issue of love, but you would also probably have exposed within yourself the feeling you have. So you're about to drop the clothes on the floor and you ask yourself, like, is this a loving thing to do for myself? And the answer is no. And yet you go ahead and drop the clothes on the floor. What does that tell you? You don't know how to love yourself. Yeah. That's what it tells you. There's a problem there. It exposes immediately the underlying emotional issue, right? If you ask yourself, yes, I'm going to drop it on the floor because it's loving to myself, and you don't believe that. But if you ask yourself, if I drop this on the floor, is that loving to my partner? And you have to go, no. And then you still drop it on the floor. You've got to question whether you really love your partner or how selfish you are in the relationship. Already your selfishness is being exposed if you ask yourself that question. So what I feel is great about it is that it gives you the opportunity to see why you want to undertake unloving behaviour in your relationship when you ask those questions. Mm. So that's what I feel is one of the major benefits. You get to see yourself as you truly are in the relationship rather than making out that everything's fine when you're chucking clothes on the floor all the time, or everything's fine when you come walking in the house and where's my dinner, you know, or everything's fine when, you know, you feel like you should have sex every night but you don't have any intimacy other times. You know, you would never do or feel all of those things if you ask yourself the questions.
1: Yeah, and I like that in these four questions there's almost an equal weight placed upon the love for self, the love for the other, the other's love for self, and the other's love for you.
0: Of course.
1: I like that there's not really a hierarchy. Even though we can't alter our partner's feelings towards themselves or towards us, we're still giving regard to them.
0: Yes.
1: Because a lot of people say with the issue of dropping the clothes on the floor,
0: yeah,
1: we might say, look, I'm really tired, I've had a big day, it's loving for me right now to go and flake out on the couch, I'm dropping the clothes.
0: Yeah.
1: But then we go, love for my partner, well, my partner hasn't had such a busy day, whatever, I'm dropping the clothes. But then we get to the third and fourth question and say, yeah, but if I've dropped these clothes, what would my partner's love for herself or himself have them do when they come upon these clothes?
0: Yeah.
1: Is it always going to be loving for them to help me avoid things and to pick up my clothing?
0: Yeah, to be honest, probably walk all over them. That's what their love of themselves might motivate them to do.
1: Yeah, or at least say, I'm sick of living.
0: Well, after a while, you even give up saying that, don't you? So you might as well just walk over it. And if the person then complains, who dropped the clothes, complains that the clothes are all dirty because they're wearing, well, you left them there. Like, what else am I meant to do? I've asked you to not do that so many times. And your love of yourself would motivate you to not do it anyway. And if you love me, you would definitely not do it. So what else am I meant to do?
1: Yeah, and this is where the fourth question comes in. If my partner loved me, would they help me by always picking up my clothes? Or would it be... I feel it's just a really good way of considering all aspects of an issue.
0: Of course.
1: Yeah.
0: And it's ethical.
1: Yeah.
0: The way the questions are designed are ethical. In other words, I'm placing the same amount of weight emotionally and physically on the question for myself that I am placing on my partner, and my partner's doing the same. Now, if we're both ethically dealing with each other in the relationship, there's a high likelihood that we have far less problems in the relationship than we currently have.
1: Mm-hmm.
0: Yeah.
1: What if we don't want to ask the questions?
0: Well, again, I feel if we don't want to ask the questions, then you've really got to question whether you should be in a relationship. Because honestly, if you don't want to ask these kind of questions, which are all based around ethics and love, with regard to a relationship, then maybe you shouldn't be in one. Because you're obviously quite a selfish character and you have no real desire for a relationship.
1: And what hope is there for a relationship where we don't hold the love of ourselves, our love of our partner,
0: exactly,
1: to equal regard of our partner's love of themselves and love of us?
0: Exactly. There's no hope. In the end, the relationship has to degrade. It cannot improve.
1: Yeah.
0: In the end, and later I think we'd talk about a question about what happens, you know, why would you split up in a relationship? And in the end, a lot of relationships break up because of the unethical behaviour between one or both parties.
1: Yeah.
0: And if you...

0: But it goes on for such a long period of time that we lost all sense of love in the process of having the relationship, and also all sense of desire about getting back the relationship.
1: Mm-hmm.
0: In other words, we've lost all sense of desire to be in a relationship with that person. And when that happens, very hard to recover from that place, even if that person is your soulmate. Mm-hmm. It's very hard to recover. There's a lot of forgiveness that has to happen, a lot of repentance that has to happen, a lot of working away through emotional issues that has to happen beyond that point before you could ever be open and close again.
1: Mm-hmm.
0: So I feel it's almost like if you treat every single person that, you know, your partner that you're with at the moment as if they are your soulmate, you wouldn't want to leave your soulmate only to have to come back with a lot of crap to work your way through as a result of, in terms of forgiveness and repentance.
1: Mm-hmm.
0: You want to, if you're going to relieve the relationship, you want to leave it in a space where both of you, or at least one of you, but probably both of you, realize that it's not working because you're not soulmates, not because
1: you're ignoring issues.
0: Issues of love.
1: Yeah, yeah.
0: And when I say not working because you're not soulmates, it's not working because you don't have the same desires and passions and personality traits and all those kind of things, which are a part of being a soulmate.
1: Mm-hmm.
0: The reality is, every single relationship on this planet can work, right? With one exception, and that is if you don't have the same desires, passions and longings in your pure state, then sooner or later you'll be drawn away from each other. Even if you love each other, you'll be drawn away from each other, right? That's the only time where love isn't going to keep you together, as the saying goes. So love doesn't necessarily keep us together. What it does is it allows us to live in harmony with love in the moment, right? So really what we need to understand through these four questions is, if I'm asking the four questions, you're asking the four questions, we are able to have a completely harmonious relationship and a completely harmonious love-based relationship, even if our passions and desires are not the same, right? However, at some point in our future, as we develop our passions and desires further, we'll realize that our passions and desires are not the same, and that's probably what will lead us to part and find our soulmate who will have the same passions and desires that we have.
1: Yeah.
0: But it won't be because of our answering the negative of these four questions that we leave. It'll be because we're fully engaged in trying to live in harmony with these four questions.
1: Yeah.
0: It's completely opposite to what most people think.
1: Yeah.
0: So I believe these four questions, supplementary questions, let's call it, to that primary couple of questions. The primary couple of questions are the first one being God, in terms of what would God's love do, or if we're not involving God, what would pure love do,
1: mm-hmm.
0: is the first primary question. The second primary question is, do I want to love in a pure way, or if I've got God in my life, do I want to love the way God loves,
1: mm-hmm.
0: is the second primary question. Then we have these four supplemental questions, which I feel are essential part of our understanding of a relationship. If we can answer in the positive to all four of those questions with any situation, it's going to make us closer, more content with each other, happier with the relationship, more secure in the relationship, and so forth. If one, just one, of these questions is answered in the negative, then it means that we've got a problem with love, that we need to repair whether we're with our soulmate or not. Let's face it, we need to repair any issue with love, whether we're with our soulmate or not.
1: Yeah.
0: So let's repair it. Let's have it through our second primary question, which is, do I want to do it?
1: Mm-hmm.
0: Yes, I do. I want to fix my relationship. I want to bring my part of it into harmony with love. Do it. And take action along those lines, and these four supplementary questions will help you do that.
1: Yeah, great, thank you.
2: Hello, my name's Jesus, and I'm here to answer as many of the questions I can possibly answer that you might send in. The questions that we will be answering will be placed on YouTube on the Divine Truth Frequently Asked Questions channel, and what we'll be doing is placing the question and an answer that I give, or Mary gives, or somebody else gives on that channel, separated into different subject matters and materials. We'll also be placing a list of the questions on our website, the Divine Truth website, The website is www.divinetruth.com.

0: The Frequently Asked Questions channel can be found on YouTube, and it is called the Divine Truth FAQ channel. And the Divine Truth channel is also on YouTube, and that's called the Divine Truth channel. And you can link to the Frequently Asked Questions channel from the Divine Truth channel. The reason why we're doing this is because we felt that a lot of the interviews and presentations of seminars that we give are very long and very difficult to get an answer to specific questions by wading through all of the material. And so what we've decided to do is just to ask individual questions and give individual answers, and then to place that material on YouTube so that anybody can get just the question and the answer that they want specifically. So that's the reason why we're doing it. If you would like to send in a question, please send it to faq@divinetruth.com. And we'll attempt to place it in some kind of question and answer series and answer your question directly.
1: AJ, are you claiming, as reported in the media, at your public seminars and on the Divine Truth website, that you are Jesus from the first century?
0: Yes, that's exactly what I am claiming, that I am Jesus from the first century, that I've had a single life, a life that began in the first century, and that ends currently at present, which is today, the 30th, I think it is today, the 30th of October 2012. But the reality is that I've had a life that entire time, so I don't claim that I am the reincarnation of somebody who existed 2,000 years ago, but rather somebody who has existed for 2,000 years.
1: How do you know that you're Jesus?
0: Well, my answer to that question is exactly the same way that anybody would know that they are the person they claim to be. And that is that you have a series of memories that describe your entire life from the time shortly after you were born to your present time. And for me, it's exactly the same thing. I have a series of memories. It's just a longer series of memories than the average person has that goes on for a 2,000-year period from the time shortly after my birth that I remember in the first century right the way through until today. And so for me, the way that I know that I'm Jesus is I have a memory of that entire life. For anybody else looking at me, well, that's different because they don't know what I remember, and most people have never questioned me about what I remember. And so, of course, it's a very different way of analysing whether I'm Jesus or not if you're looking from an observer's perspective. But from my perspective, I can remember my life, and so I know who I am.
1: Are you claiming that you are God?
0: I'm definitely not claiming, nor have ever claimed, that I am God. There are many statements that are made in the Bible that would tend to indicate that I might have claimed that at some point in the past, but that is not the case at all. I have never claimed that I am God, and I never will claim that I am God, and I will never be God. I am just a normal human being, the same way as everybody else is a normal human being. I was born in exactly the same manner, I was conceived in exactly the same manner, and I am exactly the same kind of person as any other person who has ever lived on this planet. The only difference in my first century life was that I found a way to become at one with God through a process that I discovered with God. And that's what I am teaching, this same process of how to become at one with God. But once you become at one with God, it does not ever mean that you are God. You are a separate entity to God, and you become even more individualized as you become at one with God. And the reasons for this is that God created your personality a certain way and your individuality a certain way, and you are never going to lose that individuality and personality. And so I am never going to lose my individuality or personality in God, and God never has lost her or his individuality or personality in myself. The reality is that God existed way before I was ever created, and God will probably continue to exist if I ever do pass, which I don't believe I will now. When I say pass, I don't believe I will ever not live. And although I might not live with a physical body. And the reality for that is that I feel quite strongly that once a person receives divine love to the point of atonement with God, then it's impossible for that person to ever die. That person becomes immortal. So I do believe I am immortal, but I also know that there are many other people who I know, many other friends that I have, who are all at the moment living in the spirit world, and they are also all immortal as well. So I don't have any special uniqueness or circumstances that make me unique. I am just the person named Jesus, who is an individual human who's lived for the last 2,000 years and who has a memory of that existence.
1: Can you define what it means to be a son of God or a daughter of God?
0: Well, there's two ways in which we are a son or a daughter of God. The first way is that by creation we are a son or daughter of God. And what I mean by that is that every single person who has ever been created is created as a soul. And in fact, we make up half of a soul, each person that's ever appeared on this earth. And each half of a soul is joined to the other half of itself. And that particular soul is a son or daughter of God, and by nature of its own creation. But when I referred to myself as a son of God in the first century, I was not referring to that. I was referring to a process that a person goes through into which they become born again. And this born again process causes you to become different to the natural human that you currently are. And it turns you into to a person who has now got God's divine nature within you. And when I say God's divine nature, I mean God's divine love has entered the person to the point where the person has exactly the same viewpoints of love as what God has. And that I called being born again. So in the first century, I was the only person on the planet at the time who was born again to the point that I described it. And there has been no other person who has lived on this planet at this point in time who was or has been born again while on earth. However, there are many, many people in the spirit world who have passed from this earth who have become born again and become a true child of God through this process of being born again. So we are all children of God. You are a daughter of God. I am a son of God. And in the sense that we are all God's children, all God's creations. However, in terms of have we all ever been born again? Well, that is a process that each of us must choose to make if we so choose. We can become at one with God, and in that way we'll be born again into a new relationship with God. And we could say at that point in time that we're truly a son of God in the sense that we have the same viewpoints of love as what God has. And each of us, every single person on this planet, has the ability to become born again and at one with God. And so therefore a son of God or a daughter of God in the true sense as well.
1: Are you claiming that you're the only son of God, which is what it seems from the Bible that Jesus claimed in the first century?
0: Well, no, I'm not claiming that I am the only son of God. However, in the first century, there was a time when I was the only true son of God in the sense that I was teaching. If I could illustrate that, in the first century, I taught that every single person was a child of God. In other words, every single person has been created by God, and their soul, which is the true individual, not the physical body or the spirit body that the person had, but rather their soul was God's creation. And so therefore, we are all, every single person who has ever existed on this planet, a son or a daughter of God. None of us are, even if we deny that, we are still a son or daughter of God. However, I also described in the first century, which I'm also talking about now, the process of becoming at one with God, which is a process of change of your soul to the point where divine love is received in the soul and the soul changes and adjusts and develops into becoming a person that was beyond what we originally were created to be by ourselves. This is a process of receiving divine love that transforms the soul into a new creature. And this new creature I call a true son or daughter of God. Now, every son or daughter of God, every child of God, has the ability to become a true son or daughter of God. It is not an exclusive club with only a few members or only one member myself. What I have been teaching for the last 2,000 years is that any person who desires to become at one with God and become a true child of God or a true son or daughter of God, a person who acknowledges God as their parent and a person who has received divine love to the point where they are at one with God on matters of love, this quality or space that a person comes into, which I call being born again or being at one with God, is eventually what happens to every single person who embraces this process. Now, there are literally, when I was in the first century, there was literally only myself in that condition. However, since then, there has been many millions of people who have gone from being children of God in the created sense to a true child of God in a choice sense, in a choice of becoming at one with God sense. And now there are literally millions of people in the spirit world in particular who are at one with God and who are also true children of God in that sense. And that was the sense that I taught in the first century. So in the first century, I did refer to myself as God's son directly because I had become at one with God in this true sense, not just in a created sense.
1: Why do you have to say you are Jesus, even if you are? Surely it would be better to just keep that to yourself.
0: That's amazing how many times this question has been asked or said to, or this statement has been said to me. The reason why I say that I am Jesus is because I'm just being honest with you. I feel that if I withheld my identity from people, then I would be being dishonest. And what I would find is that sooner or later they would ask me who I am, and I'd say I'm Jesus, and then they'd have to go through exactly the same processes of accusing me of all the same things they're accusing me of now if I didn't state it up front. But in addition to that, they could claim that I had been false or deceitful with them from the start. And I have no desire to be false or deceitful with people. The reality, unfortunately, is that most people who hear that I am claiming that I'm Jesus immediately do not listen to anything else I say. And I feel that's quite sad in a way, because what if I am Jesus? And what if the statements that I'm making are actually the truth? Then they're missing out on quite a lot of information that could be beneficial to them in the long run. However, that is people's choice. How people respond to my statement that I am Jesus is their choice. They only really have three or four potential responses. One is that I'm a crazy person who believes he's Jesus and who isn't. And that should be able to be seen through my lifestyle and my different interactions with people. One is that I am a person who is deceitful, purposefully deceitful, or a person who, you know, mistakenly believes himself to be someone who he is not. The second one would state that I'm crazy still, I would say. And the first one, that if I am stating that I'm Jesus, I know I'm not, then that would make me a liar. So that's a possibility that somebody needs to examine. And then the fourth possible choice is that I am actually Jesus and I am stating the truth. And that's something that people need to work out for themselves, I feel. And I feel in time, if they listen to all the teachings that I teach and they look at myself in my day-to-day life, they'll be able to resolve those questions relatively easily. But I am still going to state exactly who I am when I am asked. I do not avoid any question, including who are you as the question. So I am Jesus, and I am stating that categorically. However, it is not important to me whether a person believes me or not.
1: If you are Jesus, is it necessary to worship you for any reason?
0: Definitely not. And in fact, it's necessary to not worship me for any reason. I am just a normal person, just as any other person, including yourself, is a normal person. I do not encourage anybody to worship another person, ever. The problem with worshipping another person is we put the person in place of God, and this is what has been done with me for 2,000 years. And to be honest, I do not like this at all. In fact, it is one of the reasons why I decided to return to correct these teachings that I should be worshipped. I am not God, I will never be God, and I should never be worshipped. My suggestion to any person who listens to me is that they just listen to me and then they analyse for themselves whether what I'm saying is true or not through their own experience. They need to examine or listen to the material if they wish to, and if they then wish to put the material into practice, put it into practice to work out whether, you know, the material works or not. But they do not ever, ever worship me. And any person who tries or attempts to worship me, I instantly asked to remove themselves from my presence because I have no desire whatsoever to be worshipped. I also have no desire whatsoever to be king or lord over any person. And every time that I am placed in this position, I feel that it is usurping where I believe God's position should be in the heart of the individual. So these are emotions that are reserved for God alone to be worshipped, for God alone to be king, for God alone to be the person who with whom we have the relationship. There is no need for a person to have a relationship with me in order to have a relationship with God, and there is no need for a person to go through me in order to have a relationship with God. And all of these teachings, I feel, are very, not only false, but they're also very misleading and very damaging to a person's relationship with God. So I feel this whole idea of worship of myself is a very damaging concept and definitely needs to be corrected.
1: The media claims that your followers worship you. Is this correct?
0: I don't know of any followers, so-called followers, who worship me. I don't even know if I've got any followers. A person who follows me, I would say, would be a person who follows my teachings, not follows me. I don't believe any man should be followed or any woman should be followed. I believe that if a person's teachings are teachings based around love and truth, then they should certainly be listened to. And if it is determined that they are definitely loving and truthful, there certainly should be an attempt to follow them if we're going to have some kind of happy and successful and beautiful life. And I feel that there are many people who listen to my teachings. All I do is give seminars, and people come along and listen to my teachings. And I don't even really see them as my teachings. I see them as things that God has taught me that I just wish to share with others. I don't even see them as the teachings as belonging to myself. I feel they're universal in nature, and so therefore I can't have a copyright on the teachings or anything like that either. I feel that this whole concept of people following me is flawed. They need to follow the teachings if they wish to become at one with God. And these are things that they can experiment with God directly without my assistance. Secondly, when it comes to following me, there is no need to follow any man, including myself. And so I actively discourage people from following me. However, I do say to people that if they wish to become at one with God, at some point in time, they will probably have to go through very similar experiences than what I've had to go through myself. And this is because the process of becoming at one with God, which has been defined by God, is a very narrow path. In the first century, I called it a narrow path that leads to life. And the people who find it will find that God has a very tight definition of what love is, and very, very strong definition about what love is. And at some point, if we're ever to become at one with God, we will have to accept that definition, just like I've had to accept that different definition from God. So I believe this is all about actually accepting God's definition of herself and accepting God's definition of the truth into your own heart personally. And that is something that is completely independent of any relationship with me. It is impossible for a person to have a relationship with God through me. The relationship is directly with God. And they may also have a relationship with me if they wish, but it's impossible for me to have a relationship with as many people as what God can have a relationship with. I am a limited, finite being. God appears to me, to be at least, to be an unlimited, infinite being with the capacity of having a relationship with every one of her children equally, whereas I do not have the capacity to have equal relationships with every person that's ever been created. And so a person focusing their attention on me causes just frustration in their life when they should be, in my opinion, focusing their attention on God rather than myself. When it comes to the question of worshipping me, I definitely reject any concept that a person needs to worship me in any way. And there are certainly no so-called followers of mine. Like I said, I don't believe I have any followers, but any so-called followers of mine or any persons that come along and listen to my teachings at my seminars certainly do not worship me. If anything, They question me far more thoroughly than they would any other person because of my claim that I am Jesus. And they often treat me quite badly as a result of my claim that I'm Jesus, rather than worshipping me. And of course, that is up to them to do those things. What they choose, how they choose to treat me is up to them. However, I believe that every person on this planet, including myself, deserves the right to be treated in a loving manner. And a person who comes along to my seminars and who treats me in a manner that I feel is condescending or belittling, then I'll ask them to leave, even though the seminar is free.
1: You claim that you are Jesus. Is it possible that you are channeling another spirit who claims he is Jesus, and you are attributing that connection to your identity?
0: It is certainly possible. There is no doubt that it's possible. The question would have to be asked then is it likely? Of course, any person on this planet, if you listen to my teachings carefully, you will see that any person on this planet is capable of channeling a spirit, or capable of communicating with a spirit, or having a spirit communicate through them. Now, the definition of a spirit is any person who has passed over from this earth and now lives in the spirit world. So any person who used to live on earth is capable of coming back to this earth, and through influence or through connection with another person on the planet, has the ability to transfer information to the rest of the people on the planet, or to any other individual on the planet. So that's what I would classify as somebody who is influenced by a spirit. Of course, I don't feel I am influenced by a spirit. I know the spirits that are around me. I often speak with them, and I know which spirits are influencing me and which spirits are not. And I certainly do not feel influenced by any spirit who believes he is Jesus, nor do I feel influenced by any spirit claiming to be Jesus, or the actual Jesus himself, because I am the Jesus himself, and I am the person who has the memories of my 2,000 years of life. But, of course, a person will have to ask themselves this question as to whether I am being influenced by a spirit, and they'll have to actually work that out through their interaction with me over perhaps many months that it may take to make that determination. So, it's up to people to make their own choice with regard to that question. I know that I'm not being influenced by a spirit who claims to be Jesus or who is Jesus himself. However, me saying that is not going to automatically convince a person who asks that question.
1: How do you respond to people who believe you are channeling Jesus or a spirit claiming to be Jesus?
0: Well, firstly, every single person on this planet is able to have their own beliefs. I don't feel any resentment towards a person who has their own beliefs, even if their beliefs are completely the opposite of mine. There are many people who come along to my seminars who have completely different beliefs than what I have, and there are many people who I interact with on a day-to-day basis who do not believe I'm Jesus, and who do not believe that, and have all sorts of beliefs about myself and also about what they believe is the truth, and yet I still, interact with them and have a good time with them generally. When it comes to, though, the question, my feelings are exactly the same as my feelings that I've stated many times in my seminars, and that is people need to make their assessments by analysing information. And the reality, I believe, or I feel, is that most people do not do that. Most people do not make their personal assessments by analysing their own information. They are based upon things that they wish to believe. So there are many people who do not wish to believe that I'm Jesus. In fact, most of the people who come along to my seminars do not wish to believe that I'm Jesus. And so they are constantly looking for some alternative explanation as to how I am getting all of the information that I am teaching. Bearing in mind that I've taught nearly 700 hours or so of material that is available on YouTube at this present time, and all of this information has been presented off the top of my head, as the saying goes, most people have some kind of question about how I'm receiving this information. They believe that I must be receiving this information from some other entity. And I know that I am not, but they can assume that I am if that's what they wish. I would prefer that they just listen to the material and make their own assumptions based on listening to the material. I know that I'm not being influenced by any spirit. And I know that I'm not, receiving information from spirits or from other people. I'm just giving the information that I remember to groups of people who are willing to listen. But people are able to make their own assessments of what they believe is true, and if people wish to believe that I'm being influenced by a spirit in some way, or that I'm being channeling or a spirit in some way, or getting information from a different entity in some way, well, that's up to them, and my feelings are that at some point in their future they will realise that they were wrong. But it doesn't really matter either way. If the people listen to the material, they see it's all based around love, it's all based around truth, and very, very logical, and it's also very, very important to understand the information if you wish to have a relationship with God. And most people who have attempted to put it in practice, who do not believe that I'm Jesus, have found that their relationship with God has developed because they have listened to the material. So my suggestion to people is, make your own assessments about me as you wish, but if you listen to the material, you'll find that it will definitely assist you in your own relationship with God.
1: You claim that you are Jesus. Why are you not performing miracles currently?
0: Well, I feel this expectation that I perform miracles at this point in time is really an expectation based on a lot of false assumptions that people have about my first century life. In my first century life, the time period that is recorded primarily in the Bible is the time period from after I became at one with God, pardon me, until I died, which was a period of around about 3.5 years. After I became at one with God, God performed miracles through me by connecting with the individuals through myself and then using some of the energy that I had in me to heal the person. So God did that through me. I didn't actually heal anybody at all. So in the first century, it was important to understand that I personally did not actually heal anyone. It was this love, this divine love that operated through me that healed the individual. Secondly, I was not able to heal anybody in the first century until I became at one with God. And that process was an active process that I had to engage through understanding this process of what God was teaching me. Now, once I understood that God was actually teaching me, I actively engaged that process. And I was around 18 years of age in the first century when I did that. And then it took me a further 13 years to become at one with God after I actively engaged that process. Once, during that time, I could not heal anybody. And there is no recordings in the Bible or any other scriptures that I healed anybody until I was around 30 years of age or just a bit over 30 years of age. The reason for that is that I could only heal by God healing through me, by my becoming at one with God and then having this ability for God to heal through me. This occurred after I became at one with God. For that reason, it's impossible for me to now heal unless I go through exactly the same process. Now, I began to actively engage this process around about 9 years ago now. So it's taken me 9 years so far to actively engage this process, and I am still not yet in my current form at one with God. And it will only be, I expect, it will only be once I become at one with God that I'll again have the same ability to heal other people in the same way that I did in the first century, in the sense that I didn't really do it. It was God working through me that did it. Now, once I become at one with God in this life, which I hope to be able to do, but it's not a fait accompli. It's something that may occur, depending upon my desire, just like it had to depend upon my desire in the first century to become at one with God. Once I become at one with God, assuming that I ever do, once I become at one with God, I will be able to heal again based upon the same prerequisites that I had in the first century. And that is, because God's laws do not change, faith is required on the individual's part who is being healed. Faith in God and faith in God's love, that God's love has the ability to heal. And once a person has that faith, and I am in the condition where I am at one with God myself, then persons will be able to be healed through me. God will be able to heal people through me. I do not expect to be able to heal any person before that time.
1: Will you be performing miracles in the future?
0: Well, that depends completely on a number of different factors. Firstly, it depends upon whether I become at one with God or not at some point in the future. And that is dependent upon how humble I am and how much I'm willing to engage God's truth and God's laws and God's love in order to become at one with God. And then once I become at one with God, assuming that that happens at some point in the future, and then it will depend upon whether God desires to heal people through me or not. So I will work in harmony with God's will of how God uses her love. So if God doesn't desire to heal somebody through me, then there will be no healing through me. And if God does desire to heal someone through me, then there will be healing through me. At this point in time, I expect that there will be healing through me or miracles that will be performed once I become at one with God. But I cannot be sure of that, because until I'm at one with God, I will not know God's mind on the matter in the 21st century about what God would like to do. And once I become at one with God, then I will know what God would like me to do. And then I will be able to decide to engage my own will to cooperate with God's will in order to do those particular things that God desires, if I so desire as well. And once you're at one with God, generally you do desire to do those things. So my performing miracles is very dependent upon, firstly, my getting in the condition of at one with God, and then secondly, dependent upon God's will, depending on how God desires to use her love through me.
1: Why do you still wear glasses if you were Jesus? Why can't you heal yourself?
0: Well, so far, if you look at my life, I've healed many things already inside of myself that in this process of becoming at one with God. As you progress towards God, the different physical things that you have wrong with your body eventually repair. At the moment, though, I do have a number of physical ailments that are related to my lack of worth, my lack of self-worth, and my inability to see the future accurately. And these particular emotional difficulties that I'm working my way through cause me to have physical problems. So I definitely have a physical problem with my eyesight. I also have a physical problem in my lower stomach in terms of the different pain that I have in that area of my body. And these are indications that are God's feedback system, telling me what work I still need to do in order to become at one with God. Now, as I work through these emotional issues, following this path that I've described to many hundreds of people or thousands of people during these teachings, I personally must also do the same thing, again, if I wish to become at one with God. Once I go through that process, then I will be completely healed myself. Therefore, I will no longer need glasses, and I will no longer have physical ailments in my body, and I'll have the ability, in fact, to live forever on the earth if I so chose. So that's what happens when you become at one with God. In the first century, once I became at one with God, I knew that I could potentially live forever on earth if nobody murdered me, that I could potentially do so. Unfortunately, 3.5 years later, people were so outraged by what I was teaching that they murdered me, and so I did not survive that period of time. But I fully expect to be able to live as long as I desire to live once I become at one with God, if that process should ever come about through my desire. But it is completely dependent upon my exercising my desire in harmony with God's laws for me to become at one with God. And it is completely dependent upon that as whether I get healed or not personally. Of course, before I heal myself personally, it's impossible for me to heal anybody else. And so anybody who expects me to heal them currently, it has an unrealistic expectation of myself, because they don't understand the process in which a person becomes at one with God, and therefore the process through which a person goes before they can heal other people properly, permanently.
1: If you are Jesus, why do you still have physical body problems that you have not healed?
0: Well, the way that we decided to return to Earth again was that we decided to return to Earth in a physical body that had impairments, that had physical deformations. And the reason why we decided to do this was because we felt it was important that people understand the process of how to become at one with God, and the effects that it actually has on the physical body. When I was very, very young, I had many ailments and sicknesses. And as my mother and father know, I was in hospital on many occasions. And I was a very sickly child. And then as I've progressed spiritually and as I've progressed in my relationship with God and worked my way through specific emotional issues that I finished up having at the time of my incarnation this time on earth, and those particular emotional things that cause those physical ailments disappeared, and so therefore the physical ailments themselves disappeared. So at this point in time, I've healed many, many physical ailments through this process, and I fully expect to heal many more physical ailments as I progress further, becoming closer and closer to at one with God. Once I become at one with God, then all of those physical ailments will disappear, and I will be a completely healthy specimen with no physical ailments. And that is also another indication that a person is at one with God. I also fully expect that my physical looks will be around 25 to 30 years of age, because that is the normal thing that occurs to a person who is at one with God. They don't age anymore. At the moment, I am almost 50 years of age. In a few months' time, I'll be 50. And so currently, I'm 49 years of age, and I'm much, much healthier now than I was when I was 25 years of age. Because when I was 25 years of age, I had a huge number of ailments that I had not worked through emotionally, and those ailments were severely affecting my body and my life. Now I feel very healthy, with the exception of a few areas of my body that I'm still working on trying to repair through this process of becoming one with God. And hopefully, through that process, I can illustrate to other people how they too can heal their own physical ailments. So in the end, we won't need doctors so much, and we won't need, you know, people who repair our bodies so much. We'll still need them, because they have certain functions that will be quite important, I feel, in the future. But we won't need them anywhere near as much as we need them now. Once, and particularly once we become at one with God, we won't need those things, because we can heal ourselves during that process. So I'm in the interim phase, if you like, the development phase, which was the same phase that I went through in the first century up until I was 31 years of age. So I'm in the same phase now. I began this process actively only 9 years ago, and I fully expect to be continuing this process maybe for another at least 4 or 5 years before I become at one with God. And I'll be quite surprised if I become at one with God before then, given that it took me 13 years in the first century to become at one with God from a much younger age.
1: Is there any evidence to demonstrate to people that you are Jesus, and will there ever be such evidence or proof?
0: Well, this question, I feel, is very much based around what a person accepts as evidence. For some people, I don't believe that they'll accept anything other than me levitating or you know, moving matter with my mind or some other fanciful thing before they'll accept that I am Jesus. Now, I believe even that once I do those particular things, many of them might automatically think that I might be Jesus, but they still won't accept that I'm Jesus. So I can't even see how doing those particular things will prove anything in the long run. If you accept the evidence of love that I display and the number of truths that I transmit and give to people, and very clear and concise explanations that I've given about my history, the memories that I have of my life, then a person would have a large body of evidence already to prove to them whether I am Jesus or not. It's just whether those people accept it or not. And for the majority of people, they find it very, very difficult to accept. The main, I feel, reasons why the majority of people find it difficult to accept is because they have a huge number of beliefs or preconceptions about what they believe Jesus to be. And, you know, they don't believe Jesus to be a man. They believe Jesus to be some kind of God-man. Well, that's not true. That's what they believe. And so if I continue to be a man, those particular people will never accept that I'm Jesus. And other people believe that, you know, I walked on water and I did all other things in the first century that I did not actually do. These were things that were fanciful things written about me after the fact. And if those same people expect me to walk on water now, And while walking on water might be a possibility, I don't really know. And I certainly never did it in the first century. And that certainly wouldn't have provided any evidence that I was Jesus anyway, even if I had have. And in the question in the first century was, are you the Messiah? which is a very similar question that's asked of me now when people ask me, are you Jesus? And the same answers were the answers I'm given. If you cannot recognize the love and truth that I'm giving to people, and you cannot recognize the truths that I'm discussing with people and how it pulls at the heart of the person, then I don't know whether anybody is going to be able to accept anything else that I do as being an indication of whether I'm Jesus or not. In addition, a lot of people expect that I should come in some kind of cloud and come and conquer the wicked and do all of these other things. These are things that I've never desired to do and that I never will desire to do. And so while they have those particular expectations that I do it, they are never going to accept that I am the Jesus they are expecting. And so my feelings are, a person has plenty of evidence to see whether I'm Jesus or not. In the first century, I said quite frankly to people that by my fruitage, you will recognize me. Just by my followers' fruitage, you will recognize them. The people who do the things of love are the people who are recognized as having love within them. But if a person can't recognize love, they're going to find it very, very difficult to recognize the Messiah, as did almost everyone in the first century. I was rejected as the Messiah in the first century, just as I am rejected as Jesus now. But if you look at what I do, there's plenty of evidence to prove that I am the person I'm saying that I am. It's just that most people have high and different conceptions about what I should be doing, based on writings that came hundreds of years after of my existence on the planet in the first century. And as a result of that, they expect me to do a heap of things that I'm never going to do and never have a desire to do. And so they are never going to perhaps accept that I am the person I'm claiming to be.
1: If there was evidence in the first century that you were the Messiah, why did very few people believe that you were then?
0: Well, very few people in the first century believed I was the Messiah because there wasn't a huge amount of evidence that I was the Messiah. When I say a huge amount of evidence, what I mean by that is that I wasn't doing miraculous things on an hour-by-hour, moment-by-moment basis. And also, on top of that, many people in the first century had huge difficulties with recognizing love and truth. And as a result of those two particular things, they could not tell whether a person was one with God or not. They heard rumours, of course, that I healed particular people under certain circumstances and conditions. But, of course, there were other people who I did not heal and could not heal as a result of the laws not being engaged to be able to heal those particular people. And so people thought it was a bit of a hit-and-miss affair. And for that reason, many people did not know whether they could accept what I was saying as truth or not. In fact, many of my own disciples in the first century, many of the people I was teaching in the first century, in seminars similar to what I'm teaching today, many of those people did not really accept that I was the Messiah until after I died and I reappeared to them in spirit form and in a materialized body. And it was only then that they started to recognize that I was the Messiah that had been foretold, and that's what caused them to have a large amount of faith in my teachings as a result. But until that point in time, many of them had huge amounts of doubts. This is why very few of them were present at my death. My own father doubted my messiahship until after my death. My mother followed me around in the first century, accusing me of being crazy until the last year of my public ministry. And so many of the people, even who knew me face to face, did not know whether I was crazy or not in the first century. And many of those people did not accept I was the Messiah until after I had passed. So there was not as much evidence as what Christians today seem to believe there was in order to accept myself as the Messiah, aside from the fact that I had a huge amount of love for individuals and people collectively, and also could tell them a huge amount of truth that they'd never heard before. And this is exactly the same as today. And yet many people today still doubt whether I'm Jesus or the Messiah that come from the first century, and for exactly the same reasons, because I don't have the showy things that they feel they need before they could accept whether I'm Jesus or not.
1: There are many people around the world who claim to be Jesus. If you are Jesus, what would you like to say to them?
0: Well, firstly, I don't know if I need to say anything to them. They are able, God's given them free will, they are able to make their own claims. they need to go through the process at some point in their future to resolve those particular claims to see whether they're true or not. There's been many people in historically who have claimed to be me, just as there's been many people in the spirit world who have claimed to be me. And there are many people who still believe that they are me on earth today, because many people are actually influenced by spirits who wish to claim that they are me so that they can have more control over people on earth. So the reality is this is going to be an ongoing problem that continues. And I don't believe that I really need to say anything to those people. If there was anything that I'd like to say from a position of love, it is that they need to strongly consider whether they are overcloaked by spirits who are in a fairly dark condition. And many of the ones that are in mental asylums claiming to be me definitely need to examine who's actually claiming to be me. If they've got spirits with them who are doing things that damage them and damage their lives, there is no spirit in the spirit world who is at one with God who would ever do that, who would ever overcloak a person or influence a person on earth in that degree. So my suggestion to people who are claiming to be me is to reanalyze and to have a look at what truths they know. Many of them will find that they are influenced by a lot of dark spirits who are just trying to muddy the waters, and who also are trying to, you know, basically just say that I'm another false messiah. Of course, there has to be one person on earth eventually in this age that we're talking about, who is the messiah, just as there had to be one person in the first century who was the messiah. There were many people in the first century who claimed to be the messiah, and their actions eventually exposed them as people who were not the messiah. And my feelings are that is going to be the case in the future. Their actions will prove or substantiate whether these people are Jesus or not. I feel I know who I am. When I say I feel I know who I am, I know very definitely who I am. I remember my experiences. I know who I am. The people who believe they are me, I feel, are often being told they are me from spirits or other people. And my feelings are they need to examine their connection with these spirits as a result. You will find that the real Jesus is a very logical, down-to-earth, scientifically based man of principle, living in harmony with truth and love. That happens to be myself. And any other person who claims to be me, you will find generally has a flaw in one of those areas. And my suggestion is to examine that and determine for yourself who is the real Jesus.
1: There are many people around the world who claim to know, speak to, or who are guided by Jesus. What would you like to say to those people who feel these things are true?
0: Well, some of the people who know me certainly do know me. Some of the people who believe they know me, I've certainly visited either in my sleep state or in the past before I came to Earth. And even now, every time I go to sleep at night, I visit many people around the Earth. So there are many people who believe they know me or who have actually been visited by me. So there are many people certainly who speak to me as well. And I do not feel that many of them actually speak to me, the individual me, although that is possible to occur. Like, I visit many people when I'm asleep and when I'm awake. And many people get to speak with me as a result, so they're speaking with Jesus. Many people feel they are guided by me, and while they feel that, I am not a guide of any individual person on the planet, with the exception that I am perfectly happy to share the truth with every individual on the planet and in the spirit world. And in that way, I have been a guide for many millions and millions of people who have passed and who live on the earth. However, many of the people who claim these things, that they are speaking to me or guided by me or have seen me, have not seen me, have not spoken to me, and are certainly not guided by me. Many of these people are guided by spirits who are masquerading as me. There are many millions of spirits, in fact, in the earthbound condition surrounding the earth, who claim to be me and who influence people through their belief systems about me. So what happens is that many of the people on earth believe that Jesus is still in the heavens and visiting them any time that they desire to have them visit. And as a result of that, many spirits come to them masquerading as me, making out that they are me, and they portray to the person's mind a picture or a vision, and they say the words that usually that meet with the language of their own religion that would tend to indicate that they're me, and they are not me at all, but they are spirits who are actually mischievous and many of them maliciously influencing the individuals who claim they have a relationship with me. Now, my suggestion to people is to ask themselves whether the first part of this question that I answered meets their circumstances or the second part does. Now, if people have spirits coming to them saying, oh, I'm Jesus and I think you should kill somebody, or I'm Jesus and I think you should go to war and all those kind of things, it is quite obvious that those particular spirits are not me, because I never have those kind of feelings towards others. There are some spirits in the spirit world who are masquerading with me who do not have those emotions or feelings, but rather are connected to the personal addictions of the individual on earth and use those addictions to get something from the person. So my suggestion to those individuals is to have a look at what these spirits are demanding of them as an individual, and what, you know, and if they're demanding anything at all, then it would indicate that these spirits are not the persons they're claiming to be. In addition, I've spoken to many spirits on earth in this time and also in the first century who claimed to, you know, be the Messiah in the first century, or nowadays who claim to be Jesus. And I've also spoken to many spirits who claim to be my disciples from the first century, and after I've talked to those spirits, they admit that they're not those particular people. The problem with any spirit interaction is that it needs to be questioned, and most people on earth do not question it, because they believe that automatically when a person passes into the spirit world, they automatically become honest, and that is not true. People do not automatically change when they pass into the spirit world. If they deceive here on earth, there's a high likelihood they will attempt to deceive while they're in the spirit world when they first pass, until they learn that while they do so, they are not personally progressing. So my suggestion to any person who's making these claims is to analyse which kind of spirits may be affecting them, and what those particular spirits may be saying, and what kind of actions those particular spirits are encouraging them to do, because these kind of things will determine what kind of spirits are actually connecting to the persons. Yes. It is true that I do communicate with people on earth as a spirit when I am in my sleep state, and it is true that I do spend a lot of my time all around the earth trying to answer people's questions, just as I do in my awake state. So the reality is that many people have the capacity to speak with me, but my suggestion is that they would be far better off entering a dialogue with God than with myself. God does not have my limitations, and God has far more power than I do, and therefore far more power to answer all of their questions, and also far more power to give them the love that they need.
1: When people state they have Jesus in their heart, what do they mean? Are they really feeling this?
0: I believe that a lot of people, because of my first century life, a lot of people feel a deep connection with the struggles that they believe that I experienced in the first century. And for that reason, many people believe they have accepted Jesus into their heart. When I hear people say those words, a lot of the times I realise that it is not me that they've accepted into their heart, but rather a part of God's love that they've accepted into their heart, that has softened their heart and help their heart change. And this is the reality of what it means to receive Christ, to receive God's love to the point where you can become Christed or one with God. Many people have received some divine love. In fact, many billions of people on this planet have received divine love at different times in their life on earth. Many just do not know how to do this in an active way or in a complete way where they become at one with God. So I do believe many people on the planet have received God's love into their hearts, and many people of the planet call that receiving Jesus into their heart. However, when they meet me, they often attack me, which would indicate they have not received the true Jesus into their heart, because the true Jesus is often standing right in front of them and they're attacking him. So the reality is they've received some of God's love into their heart, and they perceive that happening through their beliefs in me. Now, it's not their beliefs in me that cause them to receive God's love in their heart. It's their desire for God's love to enter their heart that causes God's love to enter. And unfortunately, many people misinterpret that as receiving me into their heart. My suggestion to people is to receive God into their heart, or to be more specific,

0: able to do so through the will of the person. So they, I feel, need to remember that. In terms of receiving me into your heart, well, that's a different matter. If to truly receive me into your heart, you've got to see me face to face and enjoy my company. And if you do that, then you've received a little bit of me into your heart, just as I've received a little bit of you into mine.
1: Why do you think or feel that this is important, to be saying that you are Jesus?
0: Well, there's a number of reasons why it's important that I am truthful and open about my identity. Firstly, if I am Jesus and I'm saying that I am not, I would be a liar. If, secondly, I was not Jesus and I am saying that I am, I would be a liar. If I wish to remain truthful, I need to state the truth about my own identity. But for me, more importantly, and this is more of an individual reason why I'm stating that I am Jesus, when I do not state that I am Jesus to people, when people ask me, I feel cut off from God. And this is a very interesting thing that happens to me individually. And the reason why this happens, I determined after a period of time, many years ago, was that every time I denied my true character or true identity to another person, I was actually also denying myself and denying my relationship with God. And of course, I was not speaking the truth. Now, for me to maintain a relationship with God, I must continue to speak the truth at all times. I must be truthful at all times. Now, if I falsify the truth about my identity, then I affect my own relationship with God firstly. And of course, I don't want to do that. So it's very important that I state exactly who I am. Now, I went through many, many years where I did not want to say who I was to people here on earth in this life. Just as in the first century, I went through many, many years where I did not want to say to people that I was the Messiah. I knew in the first century that when I said to people that I was the Messiah, that people would potentially attack me, that people would feel critical of me, that I would probably get a lot more condescension from people and a lot more rage and anger from people, which was the actual result of what occurred when I stated I was the Messiah. I also had very similar emotions this time in this life. I realized very early in my memories of who I am that if I stated publicly who I was to people, that the response would not be, oh, we're welcoming you, but rather the response would generally be angry, critical, abusive, many times condescending. And unfortunately, these particular actions of people caused me to have quite a lot of fear in myself about stating that I was Jesus. So I went through quite a lot of very difficult emotions before I felt brave enough and had enough courage to actually state the truth of who I was. But in the end, it was my relationship with God that determined whether I was going to do that or not. And I found that I could not maintain my relationship with God without being honest about my identity. And for that reason, I feel that I must always be honest about my identity, even if people around me do not accept it.
1: Do you care if people believe you are Jesus or not?
0: No, not at all. And as I said earlier, it does not matter if a person believes I am Jesus or not. What I would love for them to do is to listen to the teachings and to develop their own relationship with God, to experiment with the teachings, basically. I do not feel they need to have a relationship with me in order to do that. I do not feel they need to believe that I am Jesus in order to do that. There is no necessity on any person who knows me to automatically accept that I am Jesus. Very few of the people who actually know me do accept that I am Jesus at this point in time. Now, in the future, as time goes on and I get more closer and closer to one with God, hopefully, once I become at one with God, maybe it will be a lot easier for some of those people to believe that I am Jesus. However, it is not necessary for them, for their future, for their relationship with God, for their own personal happiness, or any of those things, to believe that I am Jesus. It is not necessary for them to believe that I am Jesus in order to have a relationship of a kind with me. Of course, if a person does not believe I'm Jesus, then they don't accept who I am. And it's very difficult for me to have an open relationship with a person who does not accept me as I am.

0: So it will affect their relationship with me, whether they believe I'm Jesus or not, but it definitely will not affect their relationship with God or with or their own happiness or their own partner or their own families or their own friends as to whether they believe I'm Jesus or not. Of course, some people believe that others are crazy if they believe I'm Jesus, but that's their interpretation and their emotions, and I don't have any bearing on those particular matters. I have no control over those particular matters. But I feel that most people don't accept that I'm Jesus, and I'm still happy to discuss more truth with them while they're open to receiving it. However, when it comes to having a personal relationship with me, it's going to be very difficult for a person to eventually have a personal relationship with me and at the same time not believe that I'm Jesus, because in the end, I act like I'm Jesus and I, you know, respond to the name and I'm completely myself with all people. And sooner or later, people will find it difficult to either not accept me as Jesus, or they'll probably find that they don't want to spend any time with me. So in terms of having a personal relationship with me, most people will probably at some point, if they wish to have a personal relationship, have to come to accept that I am Jesus at some point through some emotional process that they might need to go through. And however, to have a relationship with God, they don't need to know me at all. They don't need to accept me at all. They don't need to do any of those things. Once I become at one with God, it will be a little different. Because once a person is at one with God, God's love is working through that individual. And if you deny a person who's become at one with God, then in a lot of ways you are also going to be denying God as well. And that because God is working through the individual. Now, once we do that, it's going to be very difficult to maintain a relationship with God as well. So you can grow in your relationship to a certain point without accepting that I am Jesus. But at some point in the future, you'll have to resolve the truth of it sooner or later. And my suggestion is work through the emotional reasons why it's difficult to resolve. If you don't want to work through those reasons, then don't. And, you know, hold on to your current belief systems, that's fine. But at least listen to the divine truth that we're presenting, because you'll find there's many very interesting things that will help you in your own relationship with God. They may not help you in your relationship with me, but they'll definitely help you in your relationship with God.
1: How many women have you believed are Mary Magdalene?
0: Two women in total. The first woman I believed was Mary Magdalene came from a previous relationship that I had before I started going through my memories of being Jesus. I believed this particular woman to be my soulmate, because I had a strong belief in soulmates before I remembered who I was. And once I started going through my memories of my entire 2,000 years of memories, which obviously have taken me a long time to digest and process, every one of them has been very emotional, I started going through these memories, and within a year of starting to go through these memories, I realised that that particular woman was definitely not Mary Magdalene. From that point in time, I was alone for another period of time, for nearly 5 years, before I met the real Mary Magdalene. During that period of time, many people told me that certain people, they believed certain people were Mary Magdalene, certain women. And once I met them, usually I just met them face to face or through some circumstance, and I realised instantly that they were not Mary Magdalene. I never had any relationship with any woman for a period of 5 years during that time. And all I did basically was just wait for my Mary to appear and work my way through the emotional impediments that I believed were stopping me from meeting the real Mary Magdalene. Once I met Mary Luck, then I felt I'd met the real Mary Magdalene, although I didn't say that to her at the time. And it was other people, in fact, who told her that I believed that she was Mary Magdalene. I did not actually tell her that she was Mary Magdalene. And I also never got together with her for a period of time after that. So, you know, these claims that have been made that I've had a string of women that have been Mary Magdalene are just not true. And these claims, like I think I had somebody email me last week saying that Mary Luck is the 11th Mary Magdalene that I've had, and that is definitely not true. I've only ever had four relationships in my entire 2,000 years of existence, and three of those other than Mary Magdalene have happened in this life up until the age of 40. I was 42 or 43 years of age when the last relationship stopped. And since then, I've had no more relationships until I met the real Mary Magdalene.
1: How many women have you tried to convince personally that they are Mary Magdalene?
0: Yes, I have not tried to convince anyone that they are the real Mary Magdalene. If a person asked me what I feel, then I tell them, well, this is what I feel. And in the case of some people, I told them, this is what I've been told by such and such a person that you are. But I don't know for certain. But as soon as I met the real Mary Magdalene, I knew for certain, which told me that all the other people were definitely not the real Mary Magdalene. And to be honest, all those people that I met, I did not try to convince that they were Mary Magdalene. In fact, I don't believe it is possible to convince a person permanently of their identity unless that person has a huge desire to be the person who you're stating. And the real Mary Magdalene had no desire to be the person of Mary Magdalene. And I never even told her that she was, in fact. So I have not spent any time trying to convince a person that they are Mary Magdalene. And all of those women who have had accusations made about them or have been stated about in the media, they will personally know that I have not spent any time at all trying to convince them that they are Mary Magdalene. I believe that a person needs to go through an emotional process in order to resolve issues of their own identity. And once they go through this emotional process, the evidence is undeniable to themselves, and nobody else can either dissuade them or convince them from that particular truth. Nobody can dissuade or convince me that I am Jesus or I am not Jesus. The reality is I have had to go through an experience which has resulted in my memories of my life. And these memories are very, very clear to me. And as a result, I know exactly who I am. And no person can convince me otherwise or dissuade me. However, a person can manipulate these particular things if they wished, if I was able to be manipulated. I have no desire personally to manipulate any individual. As everyone around me knows, I am very open and honest about my intentions and statements with individuals and people. And as a result of that, I have not attempted to manipulate any woman to believe she is anything other than what she believed she was.
1: How would you define a religious movement?
2: Well, I would define a religious movement as any individual or group of people that get together to define how they should worship or give allegiance to God. And they define a whole group of their own belief systems and structures. In other words, they're all man-made belief systems and structures that define how they should worship God. I feel quite strongly that the majority of religions on the planet have done this. They have gotten a group of philosophies together based upon their previous experience and also different emotional belief systems that they've already had before then. And then they've constructed an entire set of belief structures that they feel God wants them to worship as. And then they just go ahead and engage that particular belief structure, oftentimes for the rest of their lives, and try to enforce it upon other people as well. Obviously, I do not feel that religion on the planet at this point in time has anything to do with God's viewpoint of what should be done. I feel it's mostly a viewpoint of what man feels should be done, or groups of men and women feel should be done, rather than actually listening to God. How does God want to be worshipped, if God even wants to be worshipped? I feel the biggest problem that we have on earth with regard to religion is that we're not interested in how God wants to be worshipped. We're not interested in what God feels about any of these matters. We're only interested in our own philosophies about what we believe God is, and what we believe God should be, and what we believe God should do, and what we believe God, how God should act, and what we believe we should act with each other, and what we believe is bad, and what we believe is good. And this then forms religious practice. And I feel that's a deep error that we have in our society about religion.
3: So just to clarify, you feel that all religious movements on the planet are based around man-made ideals?
2: Yes, pretty much all religious movements on the planet, even the movement based upon after myself, the Christian movement, has nothing or very little to do with what I actually did teach in the first century. And if you actually compare what the Bible actually says a religious or a Christian religious practice is compared to what Christian religions are actually doing, you'll see there's quite a large discrepancy between both of those particular things. And a lot of it is unfortunately, based around what mankind wants to do rather than what God believes mankind needs to do or should perhaps do, not that God believes mankind should do anything. You see, I feel a lot of the times religion is all about control and manipulation. It's a way of controlling masses of people into a belief system that feels safe and secure or that feels meets a lot of their needs, but unfortunately is not very heavily based around truth. What we need is a way of life that is based around truth, and that's not a religion. That is going to be a way of life based around truth only. And this includes scientific truth. It includes all truth, not just selective truth. Things that we, books that we believe in because we believe they're God's word, for example, but that demonstrate themselves to be illogical, is not a great way of basing a formal practice that on which we base our entire life.
3: The media says that you're beginning a new religious movement. What do you say about that?
2: Well, they're wrong on a number of fronts. Firstly, all myself and you do is we present seminars to people of what we believe is truth. But we don't have any religious format, we don't have any control, we don't have any services, we don't have any religious practices, we don't have any formal things that we force upon a group of people. So we're not starting a new religious movement at all. In fact, there is no such thing as a new religious movement called Divine Truth. Certainly none that I've started anyway. I don't also feel that we're new. The reality is Divine Truth has been around as long as God's been around. God was the creator of all truth and is the creator of all truth. Bearing that in mind, that means that Divine Truth has existed before I've ever come into existence and will exist if I ever pass, and ever go out of existence, it will still exist. So the reality actually is that Divine Truth is not new. However, Divine Truth is certainly new to the planet 2,000 years ago. And before then, Divine Truth wasn't well known on the planet. Bits of truths were well known, but not all of the Divine Truth. And Divine Truth, or a large majority of it, as is now, you know, more and more available to us. So we're not starting a new religious movement because we're not new and we're also not a religious movement.
3: Yeah, and in a previous question you answered what you feel a religious movement is, and you talked about religious movements being based on man's ideas of what God wants. So are you saying... How do you respond to that in the context of divine truth?
2: The divine truth that we're teaching is not based on my ideas. In fact, it's highly unlikely in my wildest dreams that I would have ever come up with these ideas. What has actually happened is God has shared with me through a process God has shared with me through the process of how to discover divine truth from God and how to actually receive these truths into myself, into my soul. And as a result of that, I'm just sharing these methods with other people. That's all I am doing. So I don't believe they are my truths. I believe they are God's truths that I've had to come to terms with, and sometimes with a lot of resistance, I've had to come to terms with them. Mm-hmm. And as a result of coming to terms with these truths, I'm now sharing them with others. And because I know them to be true. If I felt something was not true or I didn't know it to be true, then I clarify, this is what I feel, but I don't know if it's true. And unfortunately, a lot of people then think that I'm saying that that's true, but they haven't listened carefully to my words. I will state very clearly what I believe to be true, and I'll also state very clearly what is my own opinion, and I don't really know whether it's true or not. And I feel what we're teaching, though, is divine truth, is the things that I'm very clear are true. And these particular things are not mine. I didn't create them. God created them. They were in existence before I came into existence. And all I've managed to do is discover them, just like a scientist has managed to discover new scientific theories. And that's all I've managed to do, is discover the divine truth, and then had a willingness to share it with others.
3: Do you feel that a person leaving your group will result in them leaving God?
2: Well, the first question is, do we have a group? And the answer to that is no, we don't have one. So it's impossible for anybody to leave a group that we don't actually have. Secondly, if they were leaving any group, I don't believe that they will disconnect from God necessarily. So whether a person is connected to God or not has got nothing to do with what groups they're in. It's got everything to do with their personal practices that are either in harmony or out of harmony with divine love and divine truth. So my suggestion to a person is to understand that their relationship with God is personal, that they have a personal feeling that they can develop with God, and they can receive truths from God personally. They have the ability to go through this process in the way in which we've described when we've taught the divine truth to others. And they don't have to worry about whether they need to be with a group or not, because there is no group to be with. It's an individual practice that they would need to choose to engage with God if they're going to practice it. And they don't have to even choose to practice it. They can just listen and never practice it for the rest of their lives if that's what they want to do. So my feelings are that if a person leaves our so-called group that we don't have, there is no dangers whatsoever in doing such a thing. The danger, though, is in attaching themselves to any belief structure or belief system that is out of harmony with love and truth. As soon as you attach yourself to a belief system that is out of harmony with love and truth, you are automatically going to experience some pain and suffering through the choices that you're making. And that's where I feel the dangers actually lie, attaching yourself to belief systems that are not in harmony with love and truth.
3: Do you accept people who remain in their current religion? And in addition, if a person you know goes to a religion, do you excommunicate them?
2: Well, firstly, as I pointed out before, I believe any religion on the planet is just a formulation of mankind's ideas about how they need to worship God. And as such, I don't have any control over that. Neither do I have control over any individual on the planet. So therefore, I don't have any problem with any person going from religion to religion to religion and doing whatever they wish, even not having a religion if that's what they wish. Not believing God, believing God, I have no problem with any set of belief systems in the person. The only time I have an issue with a person generally is when their attitude is one that lacks love, that lacks a desire to be loving with other people. I then, of course, withdraw my company from such individuals. But aside from that, I don't see any problem with them coming along to seminars that myself and yourself give to people, and going along to Catholic Church, and going along to the Orthodox Greek Church, or going along to the mosque, or going along to any other type of religious form that appeals to them in any way. I do believe that in time, as they receive more and more divine truth from God, they'll realise that the relationship with God is a very personal relationship, and in the end that they probably don't need their religious faith in order to continue and develop their relationship. However, I don't see any harm in such religions as long as the religions themselves are teaching things that are in harmony with love and truth. If the religion itself is teaching things that are out of harmony with love and truth, then there is a great deal of harm that can be garnered to the soul of the individual and perpetrated from that person to others if they engage the beliefs and practices of a religion that is out of harmony with love and truth. So the real question comes is, are the teachings in harmony with love and truth? That's really all that matters, I feel.
3: But this question is talking about whether you would accept them or reject them or excommunicate them. in whether they were in a religion that was in harmony with truth, out of harmony with truth, would that affect how you deal with them?
2: Well, let's look at the word excommunicate. It really means to not communicate, to not communicate any longer with a person. Now, the only time when I will not communicate any longer with a person is when they themselves have demonstrated a lack of love towards myself or towards others, and they are very insistent on that behaviour. In other words, they're doing that with, they're taking those actions with purposeful desire and intent. And there are some people who've done that with me, and therefore I can't speak with them anymore until they stop doing that. And then when they stop doing it, I'll be perfectly happy to speak with them again. So my feelings are that excommunication is really only possible under one particular guideline, and that is, how is a person treating you or another? Are they treating you with love and respect? And if so, why would you want to get rid of them out of your life? Yeah, they're a lovely person. You want those kind of people in your life. I would certainly never attempt to get rid of a person out of my life just because they don't believe something that I believe. And that includes whether they believe that I'm Jesus or not. That doesn't bother me in the least. The only time I feel that I don't want a person in my life is when they treat me badly. Then I certainly wouldn't want them in my personal life. But in terms of excommunicating from a group, well, there is no group to excommunicate from. They would only be excommunicated from my life if they treated me badly, if that makes sense. And there is no excommunication or formal excommunication that I would teach anybody to engage in under any circumstances. There is no need to prevent somebody else from accessing your life unless the person who's attempting to access your life is attempting to harm you in some way. And then, of course, you would step away from the interaction.
3: And when you say you'd step away from them, is that a permanent situation?
2: No, they can change their mind some point in the future. They could change their action some point in the future. They could become sorry for what they've done in the past. And then I'd be perfectly happy to accept them back, because I know then that I'm not going to get treated badly more often in the future. So, yeah, there is no need for a permanent excommunication from a person's life. Although the question is really about excommunication from religion, from a religion, I feel that when religions excommunicate people, they are trying to control people. They are trying to control the belief systems of the individual. And so when a person has a differing belief system, instead of allowing that belief system to potentially challenge their own belief system, instead of openly and honourably, with respect, discussing the differences in beliefs, there is this desire to just get rid of the person out of their life. And I feel that's a very damaging thing to do. It stops potential growth for both the person and the religion that they're in, and it stops the potential for change in a positive direction. You see, if everyone is at this level with regard to a particular religious belief system, and then one person is at this level, it would be better to discuss the matter rather than excommunicate the person. And it's the same applies if everyone was at this level and one person was at this level. It would be better to discuss firstly with the person what's going on rather than just excommunicate them. And if the person is acting in a loving manner and respectful in their discussions with you, why would you ever remove them from any organisation that you are a part of? Unless they wanted to leave. If they want to leave, then let them go. Mm-hmm. If they don't want to leave, then let them stay.
3: Do you accept people who have different beliefs to you? And if a person has different beliefs to you, how do you treat them?
2: Well, if I didn't accept people who had a different belief to me, then nobody would have ever come to any seminar. The reality is that every single person who comes to a seminar has a completely different belief system than I have. And after a while, that may change, you know, because they might be convinced through a heap of explanation and logical examination and also personal experience that what I'm showing them is true. And at the start, almost every single person I meet has a completely different belief system than I do. I love meeting people with different belief systems. So, yes, I certainly would not treat badly or get rid of any person with a different belief system. In fact, I feel quite strongly that belief systems need to be discussed, and the only way you can discuss them is by having the person present. You can't discuss belief systems without person being present. The only time when I feel that it's wrong to discuss with anybody a particular belief system is when the person is ridiculing you, making fun of you, or generally being unkind and unloving towards you. Under those circumstances, then I feel it's necessary to cease the conversation. And if it's in one of my seminars, I'll ask the person to remove themselves, because I'm providing the seat that they sit on and I'm providing the venue for them to sit in, and I'm also providing my time for free for them to listen if they wish to listen, but they don't have to. Mm-hmm. And if they wish to argue with me during a seminar, then I'll ask them to leave, because that's not loving. I'm perfectly happy to answer questions. I'm not happy to engage with a person in an argumentative debate or fight about issues when I can feel from the person that all they want to do is push their own perspective or point of view without respecting the fact that they're coming along to my venue. If it would be different if I was going along to their venue. If I was going along to their venue, I would listen calmly and quietly and analyse with my own mind and with my own heart the material that was being presented, but I wouldn't attack them or anything, because I'd recognise and respect the fact that they're providing the venue and the seat that I'm sitting on, which is a gift of love from them. Mm-hmm. So I just feel quite strongly that there is no need for any negative behaviour, any attacking behaviour in a discussion of belief systems. Often, unfortunately, on this planet, often we get to the point where negative behaviour is very prevalent with the discussion of belief systems, and that is because people don't know how to deal with their emotions. Mm-hmm. They don't know how to deal with somebody disagreeing with them, for example. They don't know how to deal with somebody who, you know, somebody who's feeling grief or feeling anger or feeling resentment. They don't know how to address all of those particular issues. And I feel that's one of the main problems that we face in religious discussion on the planet. If there was a more free and open religious discussion, there would be more religions on the planet which would have far more collective ideals that they'd recognise. Their collective ideals, many of them are actually agreeing with each other. They would be able to get along with each other better as a result of that, and they'd also be more loving towards each other, which is the main point of any development. The main point of any development is developing to become a better person yourself, and that includes spiritual development. If spiritual development is not helping you be a more loving person, then you need to give it up and find some other form of development.
3: Sure. Do you tell people they must buy anything in order to get closer to God, or in order to personally improve their own life?
2: Yeah, definitely not, although buying something might help them.
3: How like, is that?
2: Well, I've bought many books that, you know, I've at libraries and whatever, I've hired out books, but I've also bought books that I thought helped me develop spiritually and emotionally into a more loving person. So there's some wonderful books that I've read that I've actually bought.
3: Yeah.
2: But I don't believe that anybody needs to buy anything from myself, mm-hmm. because everything that I do is for free. So nobody needs to buy a book or buy, you know, something or donate to us if they don't want to donate to us. You know, the only time that we accept donations is when we feel it's given out of a grateful heart. And in fact, the only time we believe a donation should be given is when it's given with a grateful heart. Mm-hmm. And there are many times, as you know, where we've received a donation or a gift from somebody because we don't feel it comes from the right motivation.
3: We've refused it, you mean? You said
2: refused it. Yeah, yeah, because we don't believe it comes from the right motivation. Mm. Mm. So I feel like there are many things on the planet that will help a person grow with regard to the love they have for themselves, the love they have for the others, and also in their relationship with God. And I believe that if there's anything worthy of spending your money on, that's the things worthy of spending your money on. You won't have to do it with divine truth, though, because everything we do is free.
3: Sure. And do you think it's the act of buying the thing that brings them closer to God?
2: Not the act of buying, no. It's not like a person can buy themselves out of purgatory, as the Catholic Church would have a person believe, perhaps. There's no way of buying a character. You can't buy character, you have to develop it, you know. So it's impossible to spend money to buy something that's actually going to improve your development. You've got to engage a process, an emotional and intellectual process of development, before you're going to improve in the way in which you relate to everyone around you, but also in your relationship with God. So I certainly don't believe a person needs to buy something in order to have some kind of development. One thing I do notice on this planet, though, a lot, is unless a person buys something, they don't value it. Mm. And that is a problem, because there are many things on this planet available for free that have far more worth than what you could buy something. So my suggestion to a person is to not evaluate worth based on how much they've spent on it, but rather on how much it can change and affect their life. That's the way to measure the worth of something. But certainly if I found that something was going to improve my relationship with God, I'd definitely buy it if mm-hmm. somebody was selling it. In my case, though, if I believe what I'm teaching does improve a person's life and improves their relationship with God, and I'm giving it away as well for free, no strings attached.
3: Mm-hmm. Do you tell people they must accept you in order to get closer to God, or in order to personally improve their own life?
2: Yes, they definitely need to accept me in order to get closer to God and in order to personally improve their own life. And when I say that, what I'm saying is they need to accept me just as they need to accept every other child of God on this planet. If you cannot accept another person who is God's child, how are you ever going to accept God? So the reality is, if you're going to develop in love and truth on this planet, and you're going to improve personally with your own development, spiritually and emotionally, you need to accept every person around you. And that includes me, Jesus. You need to also accept me. I'm not unique in that way. I do not believe a person needs to accept me as Jesus, in the sense that they need to accept everything that I say without any question. However, one thing that will become apparent during their relationship with God is that everything that I've taught them with their relationship with God will turn out to be true. Now, they'll find that out sooner or later, and in that way they'll come to accept the teachings that I teach. Mm-hmm. And this is what I meant in the first century, like that I had the keys to the kingdom. And the keys to the kingdom that I referred to when I was talking with the so-called Apostle Peter in the first century was all about the key to this relationship with God, the key to this relationship with yourself, the key to your relationship with your soulmate. These keys are all a part of the teachings that I share with people. They are things that every single person eventually will accept if they want the kind of relationship with God that I'm describing. But they won't accept them because I'm Jesus. Mm-hmm. They'll accept them because these are God's truths, and God will eventually show them that they have to accept these truths in order to become at one with God.
3: Yeah. And would you mind defining a little bit more what you mean then by accept? When you say a person, if they want to grow towards God, they have to accept you as much as they've got to accept me, as much as they've got to accept somebody else. Mm-hmm. What does that practically or emotionally mean, to accept a person?
2: Well, to accept a person means to respect them, to care about their welfare, to care about, like, you know, their life, their day-to-day life. Means to be able to listen to them when they speak. It also means to not accept things that, like, their rage and their anger and other emotions. And when I say not accept it, we don't have to be present with those particular emotions. When we accept ourselves as much as we accept another person, that means we love ourselves as much as we love the other person. It means that we would treat each other ethically. So I would not demand of you something that I would not ask of myself, for example. And I would not demand that you listen to my abuse when I would never listen to your abuse. So this is sort of the ethical treatment. When we accept a person, we treat them ethically, no matter what our religious background and what our belief systems are.
3: Mm-hmm. And so within that, you're saying that even though I can accept you and still be in a state of acceptance, even if I say, I don't want to have anything more to do with you because you're being quite abusive at this moment,
2: yeah.
3: I can still be in a state of acceptance. And I guess that's what I was trying to understand from you.
2: Exactly.
3: So what is the state inside my heart when I do that, that still is accepting?
2: Well, you are not judging the person for their behaviour. You're not condemning them, because it's not even your right or ability to condemn. However, you're just saying to them, I can't engage with this with you. I have to remove myself because I accept myself as much as I accept you. And this is the principle of ethical behaviour with others. if we are truly ethical in the way in which we act with other people, we will not expect of them things that we would certainly not do ourselves, or and we certainly wouldn't demand of them things that we wouldn't demand of ourselves. We would not try to manoeuvre them or push them into a certain direction that, and in particular, we wouldn't try to do it if we wouldn't do it to us, if they wouldn't be able to do it to ourselves. So we need to consider these aspects when we're dealing with people. If we truly accept people, we will have a very much a live and let live type of attitude. We won't be attacking them all the time, condemning them for their choices or decisions. We will just speak the truth in each case that we're given the opportunity. And we won't do it with rage and anger behind it, because there is no need for rage and anger behind something. And obviously they are driven by other emotions that we need to address if we do have rage and anger. So my feelings are, when we accept a person, that's when we really love them. We really care about their welfare, but we must also accept ourselves as much as we accept another person. And that means that if another person is harming us, then we would not accept that behaviour, which is different than accepting the person. When we have an attitude of judgment to people, what we're doing is we're projecting emotion at them. And basically, with an attitude of judgment, what we're doing is we're saying to the person that they are not as good as us, that they don't have as much worth as we do, that they are unworthy for our attention or even our time. The reality is that every single person on this planet is worthy. Every single person on this planet is able to engage our time, with one exception. And the exception is if they treat us in an unloving manner, if they treat us in a manner that demonstrates that they do not have the right concept of what love or ethical behaviour is. Then, of course, that's the exception. That's the time when we would no longer engage that particular person's time and company. We would still love them and accept them as people, but we wouldn't be able to accept their behaviour perpetrated towards ourselves, nor would we be able to accept that same behaviour perpetrated towards someone else. In other words, we can actually say, no, your behaviour is wrong. I know it's wrong because it's unloving and it causes pain, and I don't want to share with you in the engagement of that behaviour. I don't want to enable you to engage that behaviour with myself or with other people. And as far as it depends on me, I don't want to share with you in this behaviour, so I'm going to withdraw from you. You can withdraw from an individual and still love them and still care about their welfare and, in fact, still pray for them and still desire their happiness.
3: Mm-hmm.
2: When you don't care for a person, you start attacking their happiness. You start condemning their behaviour. You start being in a rage with them. You will even have a tendency towards violence towards them or wanting them to be harmed. And this is all an indication of unethical and unloving behaviour.
3: Mm.
2: There is no need to engage in that form of behaviour with any person, no matter what their belief systems.
3: Mm. Yeah, I think the feeling for me is what about allowance. If I accept everyone, I can choose to not be in their company, but I'll still allow it. And that, to me, is a feeling of acceptance of...
2: Still allow what?
3: I still allow them to be however they want to be and not try to control it. I will just go away.
2: Yes, but if a person was in my location, then I could not allow it.
3: Yeah, totally.
2: The reality is that there are times when I could not allow a person's behaviour without strenuously... sticking up for what I believe is the right ethical behaviour.
3: I can't describe this feeling inside of me, yeah. Because when you say that, I agree with that. So it's, yeah.
2: Well, the feeling inside of you, I feel, is the feeling of guilt that you have when you ask somebody to leave your life who has treated you badly. And this causes you to have a feeling that you don't know whether you've done the right thing or not, in terms of how you remove a person from your life.
3: I definitely have that's for sure. But there's some pure feeling, I think, which means that I feel like, and I'm open to it being an error, that I feel like I can accept my family treating me, I can accept them as people, but not accept their treatment.
2: That's what I've been saying, isn't it? Like, in the end, we can accept the person, but we do not have to accept their behaviour. And the person as an individual is different to their behaviour.
3: Yeah.
2: Their behaviour is a subset of lots of different problems and things that have gone on with them. For example, the behaviour of certain individuals is completely dependent upon the choices they've made in their life and also their history. So, you know, in accepting the person, we accept their choices and we accept their history, but we might not agree with their behaviour, particularly if their behaviour is damaging towards other people or ourselves.
3: Mm-hmm.
2: It's immaterial whether it's other people or ourselves, because if we're ethical, we will treat ourselves the same as we treat other people. So even if they damaged an average person on the street, then I would have a problem with their behaviour. So, for example, if somebody was walking down the street and they decided to yell a heap of abuse at somebody and the person who's yelling the abuse happens to be one of my friends, I would draw a line and say, look, mate, I can't be your friend while you keep doing all this. I can accept you as an individual, but this behaviour, mate, is way out of line.
3: Mm-hmm.
2: And whenever you engage in this behaviour, you're not being loving or caring for the other person. You're being an obnoxious person, actually, and I can't agree with that behaviour. And to be honest, I can't be with you if you're going to engage in this behaviour all the time, because all I'm doing is enabling your behaviour. So the most loving thing I can do under those circumstances is say, I can't be with you while you're doing this behaviour. The best thing for me to do is withdraw from you until you're willing to change this behaviour. Then I'd love to be with you again. And that is acceptance without acceptance of the poor behaviour. That's what love would do.
3: Mm-hmm.
2: Love has principles, you know, and this is the thing I feel that many people don't understand. There's a big tendency in many people to believe that love just accepts everything. No, it doesn't. Love has principles. It accepts the individual, but it does not accept everything. It doesn't accept their behaviour if their behaviour is out of harmony with love.
3: Yeah.
2: As regards people accepting me personally, they don't need to, as I've already explained, accept me personally. However, they are going to need to accept the truths that I teach at some point in their lives. The reason why is because they're not my truths. If they want to have a relationship with God and they want to have a happy life and they want to be at one with their soulmate and with God, at some point in the future, they are going to have to accept all the things that I've taught them that I've said for certain are true. Now, I'm not saying that because they have to accept what I'm saying. I'm saying because I've had to accept them as well. And as I've already explained to many people, I didn't want to always accept them. But I had to come to accept them because they were God's truths and God taught me that they were God's truths. So at some point in our future, we will need to come to accept everything that God teaches us as truth if we wish to have a relationship with God and if we wish to have one type of relationship with each other, with our soulmate. This is an essential. We can't avoid it. However, I'm not saying that a person has to do that. I'm just saying if they want a relationship with God and if they want a, you know, at one moment relationship with God and their soulmate, they are going to have to accept these teachings at some point in the future. I'm not saying they have a time limit on that. I'm not saying they're going to be punished if they don't. And I'm not saying that anything else will occur as a result. I'm just saying they will have to accept these teachings if they want to become at one with God at some point in the future.
3: So just to clarify that a little bit,
2: mm-hmm.
3: Are you saying that people...
2: I thought it was pretty clear already, but go on.
3: Well, I suppose further to that.
2: Yeah.
3: Further to that. Are you saying that if people do not know any divine truth, then they do not have a relationship with God?
2: No, I'm saying that many times people have parts of the truth in their soul already. So there are people who do not know formally the divine truth. And knowing the divine truth is not about knowing the divine truth intellectually. Knowing the divine truth is about knowing the divine truth in your soul. Now, there are many people who have never heard the divine truth who know some divine truth in their soul, right? So it's not about a formal acceptance or some kind of process or that you go through with God. It's about the emotional process you engage with God. Now, if a person does not have a relationship with God, then they will not know much divine truth. They might know some, but they won't know much. If a person develops their relationship with God and receives divine love through that process, they'll know a lot more, and eventually they'll know lots and lots and lots, and they'll know that there's even more to discover, and they'll keep discovering more and more and more as their life goes on. They'll realise, in fact, that it's an infinite process. That's what will happen as they get to know the truth. So a person who's never heard the truth may already have some divine truth in their soul because they've entered this kind of relationship with God, relationship with things around them. But without accepting these truths in the future, their relationship will stagnate at some point. And there are many people on this planet whose relationship with God has stagnated as a result of their refusal to accept a part of divine truth that I've been teaching with them for thousands of years. Now, I'm not saying that I'm anything special in all of that. I'm just saying that God has taught me these things. I have had to come to the same recollection myself. I have had to accept these truths even when I haven't wanted to. I've had to come to accept them at some point if I wanted to grow my own relationship with God. And I desperately and desire my relationship with God, and as a result of that I've been willing to change my own personal perspective and willing to change my own personal belief systems and my own behavior and attitude in order to get closer to God. And every single person who wants to be close to God will need to go through this exactly the same process.
3: Do you tithe or ask people to donate a portion of their wages to you?
2: Well, tithing is like taking a tenth of somebody's wages. Now, I don't have control over a person's wages, and I never wish to have control over anybody's wages. So I would never suggest to a person that they give me a tenth of their wages or give me any of their wages, in fact. What I do believe, though, is that anybody who donates to our effort needs to consider whether they have gratitude for the effort and whether they would like the effort to continue. Because obviously, if we do receive no donations, then we cannot continue our effort in our current form and we'd have to change and do something else. Also, if a person doesn't have gratitude for what we do, then why would they give us anything in order to keep doing it? It's far better than for them to spend their money on something they have gratitude for, maybe a cup of coffee or something that they actually enjoy. My suggestion to people is that donate to us if they have gratitude for what they receive, if it's benefited their life, and if they want our effort to continue. If we find that we do not receive enough donations with people from those methods, then what we will do is we'll go away and do some work of our own to earn money in another way and to survive in some other way. We cannot agree with tithing, because tithing forces a person to give a certain amount every single week or month without there being much thought about the gratitude or feeling about the gratitude that's involved in the process. It's almost like a law is being made, and it's a man-made law. And as you know, I feel about all man-made laws, that if they contradict any of God's laws, then really they need to be discarded.
3: Would you say divine truth is a new religion? And are you leading a new religion?
2: Well, divine truth is not my truth. And because it's not my truth, and in fact I believe it's God's truth, then it's been around infinitely. It's been around ever since God's been around, and I believe that God is infinite, so therefore I believe the divine truth itself has been around for the same infinite amount of time. In addition, because God is infinite in nature, that's what I currently believe, I also believe then that the truths I can discover are infinite in nature. So nobody could ever write a book about it one day and be right the next day, because at the end of the time period, there's going to need to be an adjustment as a person discovers more truth. So firstly, I do not believe divine truth is new. It is something that God has had forever, and I don't know how long, or whether God, my feeling is God has had an infinite existence. So I believe divine truth has also existed infinitely in time and in space. So therefore, I feel quite strongly that divine truth is something that is not new, but very, very old. But in addition to that, I'm not starting a new movement. Divine truth has been around, as I said, forever, and all I've done is discovered some more of it that people hadn't discovered until I came along. And I'm continuing to discover more of it as time goes on in my development with my relationship with God and my development of accepting the truth that God's already shown me. As a result of that, I get to find out more truth. And this process will continue forever, as my feelings. It will continue forever. I will continue discovering more truth, more truth, more truth. Other people may, in fact, discover the truth before I do. And if that's the case, I will have to accept the truth that I've discovered. And I need to accept that if I want to continually grow my relationship with God. This is not a religious movement, because all religious movements, as I've described in other questions, all religious movements begin with mankind's ideas about God. This has not begun with mankind's idea about God. It's about God's transmission of God's ideas about God to man, which is a very, very different focus. God has shown me through this communication, through this way that God showed me I needed to follow to discover God. God has shown me more and more truth about God and the universe and everything else. And God can do that with every single individual who has ever lived and who will ever live in the future. So what we need to understand is divine truth is not a religion. It is not a movement. It is, in fact, the truth of the universe. And all I am doing is sharing it with anybody who will listen. That's all I am doing. And I'm sharing only the portions I've discovered. And there are many other portions I am sure I'm yet to discover. And so therefore, anything I currently share will need to be modified at some point in the future to accommodate the new truth. One thing that we need to understand is that we do not have a choice about how we worship God. God chooses how we worship God. Mankind thinks that they have a choice about how to worship God and God will accept all forms of worship. That is not true. And in fact, it's quite arrogant to assume that. It's almost like saying, I can force you into having a relationship with me on my terms. And that's not the case. We cannot force God into having a relationship with us on our terms. God has already created the terms through which we are going to have a relationship with him. The only choice that we have is whether we're going to accept those terms or not. The only choice we have is, are we going to have a relationship with God on his terms or not? That's the only choice that faces us. That is a part of the divine truth.
3: Merriam-Webster's Collegiate Dictionary definition of religion includes the service and worship of God or the supernatural, commitment or devotion to religious faith or observance, a personal set or institutionalized system of religious beliefs and practices, and a cause, principle or system of beliefs held to with ardor and faith. Under this definition, are you setting up a new religion that does these things?
2: Aren't I? Is that the question?
3: Are you? Or aren't you? Whatever you like.
2: Well, definitely not. We don't have a set of religious practices. We don't have a set of religious observances. Mm-hmm. We don't have a service. We don't have a constrained view, like a combination of laws that a person has to follow. We don't have a set of belief systems that if you don't follow, you get excommunicated from. We don't have any of these things. In fact, we don't have a priesthood, a ministry, or any other of the things that normally are defined in a religion. As I've said in other questions, we don't have a religion. We are not creating a religion. We are not creating anything to do with religious belief systems. All of these things that the dictionary describes are all about what men have defined as their relationship with God. As I've said in the answer to other questions, it is impossible for us to have a relationship with God on our own terms. Mankind, in its own arrogance, believes that it is possible to have a relationship with God on the terms that mankind believes should be the relationship. And this is impossible. What we need to do is we need to come to accept that God knows the terms under which God will have a relationship with us, and all we need to do is make the choice of whether we're going to accept those terms or reject them. Hmm. That's the choice that we have. So I am not setting up a new religious movement because I do not wish to be involved with any of the things that a normal religion is involved with. All I wish to do is share what I believe is the divine truth, God's truth, not my own, to anybody who's willing to listen and make a choice and give them the option of making the choice to either decide to have this relationship with God on God's terms or to not do that. But my suggestion to people is to actually investigate what the terms are first and to see whether they make any sense, and also to investigate, you know, the beautiful benefits that particular relationship might bring before they just throw away the opportunity of having a relationship with God on God's terms. Also, I might like to point out that God's terms are pretty good and make a lot of sense and are very logical, as you would expect from God who created a universe.

0: concepts. Even with a blank slate is better than having a whole heap of preconceived notions. If we approach this relationship with God with a blank slate, there's a great opportunity for us to receive from God God's definition of what the relationship would be, rather than going into the relationship trying to force upon God what we believe the relationship should be. One thing I need to add to this is that the presentation of divine truth is also a lot about ethical and moral behaviour. It's about what is the ethical behaviour and moral behaviour between people. And this is something that can be absorbed independent of God. We can engage in ethical and moral behaviour with each person that we interact with without even having God in our lives, if that's what we choose to. So my suggestion to a person as well is to not discard the divine truth just because it's about a relationship with God, because it's not just about a relationship with God. It's about a relationship with yourself, a relationship with the other half of yourself, your soulmate or your partner, your relationship. It's about a relationship with children. It's about a relationship with everything that you could imagine, in fact. And of course, that would make sense because God being God created everything. So therefore, God being God, the divine truth, would be associated or involved with everything that you could imagine, involved with scientific discovery, involved with humanity discoveries, and all the other kinds of discoveries that we could ever engage on the planet and in the spirit world. So my suggestion to a person is to not have a closed viewpoint that discussion about God is just about religion, because it's definitely not just about religion. In fact, if we believe it's just about religion, we already have a flawed concept of God.
1: Do you believe that religions are not important when it comes to having a relationship with God?
0: I believe that religions are very important, but not necessarily about having a relationship with God. My belief about having a relationship with God is that it is personal, and therefore it is between me and God. I don't need a religion or religious faith to have a relationship with God. What I need to have is a desire for God, and a desire to actually connect with God and have divine truth and divine love into my heart and to be humble in that connection. That's what I believe a relationship with God is all about. But religions are very important because they can severely damage my relationship with God or help my relationship with God, depending on what they teach. So if they teach things that are in harmony with love and truth, then they can greatly assist my relationship with God. I can go along and listen to more truth that is in harmony with God's love and truth. I can contemplate and feel about things. They can help me develop my character, my nature, my ethical nature. They can help me develop in lots of different ways if they're in harmony with God and with God's truths. If they are out of harmony with God or out of harmony with God's truths, they can do tremendous damage to me and to masses of other people who engage in the religious form. And when you look at the damage that's been done by religions on this planet, it is huge. Huge amounts of damage has been done. You know, we were consigned for nearly 2,000 years into the Dark Ages because of religion, primarily because of religion trying to hold people to a specific way of thinking and a specific way of acting that was out of harmony with love and truth, out of harmony with growth. And so it is very important for me to understand that religion in itself has a great power for good. It also has a great power for evil. And unfortunately, historically, it's been the source of a lot of evil because the practitioners of the religion weren't engaged in this process of growth in love or growth in truth. Now, I also feel that religion has the capacity for a great deal of good with humanity. A great deal of support can be brung through groups of people working together in harmony with love and truth to help other groups of people or other individuals. Religion has this ability to do that and is already demonstrating. Many of these religions on the planet are already demonstrating this ability. Giving to poor, giving to people who are needy, giving time, effort, materials, food, clothes, shelter, all sorts of things to help people. Now, this is a wonderful effect of religion practice in a proper way. In fact, my suggestion is people need to stop going along to their Sunday service and spend all their time in the Sunday service doing their support outreach of their religious faith, and because it would benefit them and the other people involved far more in many cases than going along and listening to a heap of false doctrines will. it's important for people to understand that we need

0: to come to worship God the way God defines. And God doesn't even want us to worship God. God wants us to have a relationship with God, and God will define how that relationship works. We need to understand that every time we attempt to define how the relationship should be, we are probably already out of harmony with what God is defining the relationship as the relationship should be. We need to understand that it is God's right to determine how God wishes to interact with us. It is not our right to determine how God should interact with us. And most religions on the planet are trying to define how God should interact with man. And unfortunately, many times they are very severely wrong and out of harmony with love, particularly when it comes to their concept that God is a punishing God who will destroy wicked and only help the righteous and so forth. These are all incorrect concepts, out of harmony with love and out of harmony with God. We need to understand that if we're truly going to have a relationship with God, we don't need religion, but religion can be of great benefit to our relationship if it is practiced in harmony with love and truth.
1: So are you saying that we don't need religion to have a relationship with God?
0: Definitely. We do not need religion in order to have a relationship with God, but religion can be a great assistance in our relationship with God as long as the religion is in harmony with love and truth. If the religion is out of harmony with love and truth, it can be a great detriment to our relationship with God. And many religious faiths have been a detriment to their adherence and their relationship with God as a result of all sorts of reasons, mostly to do with the violence and other acts that they have a tendency to justify and perpetrate towards other people who don't have the same faith. So religion has, like I said, been a great cause for good, but also been a great cause for violence in history. And what we need to do is change that. We need to change it so religion is only a force for good in our future rather than a force for both evil and good, as it has been in the past. If we look at why religion has been created, it's primarily because people, mankind, and usually it's man in recent times, but also sometimes now women in recent times, you know, with the New Age movement, there's a lot of women doing the same thing. Just people needing power over others, needing to control others. And so what they do is they come up with a man-made concept of what God should be, and then they try to enforce this man-made concept. And even the idea that that is possible is a man-made concept. Logically, if God does exist, it would make sense that God does not need to be worshipped in the way that man describes. And also, logically, if God exists, it would make sense that God would have the right to determine how the relationship develops, not mankind or womankind on earth. Every single time mankind or womankind on earth define a religious movement, generally it's because they wish to control or manipulate the behaviour of others, and also have their own behaviour controlled or manipulated by a set of rules. God doesn't work this way. God desires there only being one rule to guide our behaviour, and that's the rule of love. And every time we make some other definitions, we are proving to ourselves that we are yet to understand God, that we're yet to understand that God has a totally different concept to us as regards worship of God, if there is such a term. Relationship with God is about entering a relationship based on both people being and engaging the relationship in the manner they want to. God has a whole series of feelings of what that she wants to have with us. If we're willing to engage those feelings, we can finish up having a relationship with God. If we don't engage those feelings, we will never finish up having a relationship with God, no matter how many man-made things we believe, no matter how many man-made concepts have been constructed, thinking that we know about God when we don't really know. So we need to give up this concept that we can define God and we can define our relationship with God. We need to start accepting God's definition of herself. And the only way we can do that is through accepting the truth about God from God. So logically, if God exists, God has the ability to have a personal relationship with anyone and all of her children without there being some kind of mediator or controller of that relationship. So logically, we need to see that there is no need for us to have any religious faith in order to have a relationship with God. A religious faith can help our relationship with God, particularly if the religious faith, and only if the religious faith, teaches truths about God. Of course, if the religious faith teaches us that God is punishing and wrathful and all these other things, then it's actually degrading our relationship with God, and therefore we are not going to have a very good relationship with God if we follow that religious faith. So these are the things we need to consider when we're following a religion.
1: Do you see any benefits spiritually in being a member of a religious faith?
0: Certainly I see benefits of being a member of a religious faith, but only if that religious faith presents doctrines that are based around truth and love. In other words, if it doesn't teach the truth and it's not loving, then of course there are no benefits of being associated with the religious faith. But if it's basing its teachings around truth and love, and they are God's truths, not man-made ideas or concepts of what truth is, and they're not the Bible's concept of what the truth is, or the Quran's concept of what the truth is, but rather they are God's viewpoint of what the truth is, then there are huge benefits of being a part of any religious faith if you want to be. You know, there are social benefits. You get to have a lot of friends who believe similarly and who can enjoy the company of each other. There are health benefits in the sense that you can relax and you can be yourself, and, you know, you can be yourself without fear, and that's a fantastic thing for your health. There are health benefits too of just following divine truth, like, and in this kind of setting, because you have a lot of health benefits in the sense that you've got things inside of your body that can fix themselves as a result if you follow the concepts of truth. There are spiritual benefits. There are material benefits from being in a community where everybody shares in a similar way, and everyone gives gifts in a similar way and follows the principles of love in a similar way. So there are huge benefits, but only if the religious faith is based around God's truth and love, not around our own concepts of what that is.
1: In a previous question, you've told me that you feel that all religious movements are based around man-made beliefs. So that would... Does the religious faith have to be made up completely of all of God's truth, or are there elements of God's truth in other religious movements that are... I'm confused.
0: Well, if we look at things historically, all the religious faiths that are currently on earth are mostly based around man-made concepts and beliefs.
1: Mm-hmm.
0: Now, there are some, the Christian movement, for example, that are based around some divine truth. The New Age movement is based around divine truth. Some of the Muslim religion is based around divine truth. But unfortunately, divine truth doesn't pervade the entire religious format. It's only a portion or a part of it. As a result, the portion or part of the religion that is based around God's truth and love is going to be successful. The portions and parts of the religious faith that are not based around God's truth and love are going to be very unsuccessful and, in fact, quite damaging, and sometimes can be even violent. This is the result of not conforming to God's truth and love. So what we need to do is understand that. We need to understand that there are many benefits that come from following religious practice if, and it's a big if the practice is based around principles of God's truth and God's love. Now, there are some practices in the current religions of today that are based around God's principles of love and truth. Some practices, not all. What we need to do is change it so that all the practices are based around God's truth and love.
1: So when you say some religious practices, you mean elements within certain religions?
0: Elements within almost every religion are based around some form of divine truth or divine love. For example, many religions today practice that you should do to others what you would like them to do to you. That is the thing that I taught them in the first century. That is a state of ethics, right? Now, this ethical behaviour is related to divine truth. To the point that the person practices that will be the point that they are actually following divine truth. But many religions go, because you're not of my religion, I have the right to yell at you, scream at you, abuse you, even potentially kill you. Now, that is obviously not treating somebody how you would like to be treated. And as a result of that, it is out of harmony with the ethics of divine truth. Now, it depends on whether the person, the group of people, and the individual in the religion are willing to practice the principles of divine truth as to how much benefit they'll receive from practicing their religion.
1: And I'm interested in this idea because I can certainly see, for example, if I'm a member of an Islamic faith and the moral laws of that faith dictate that I wouldn't drink or smoke, and that
0: Some of those moral laws? Let's address them. The idea of not drinking or smoking, we know through evidence, medical evidence, in fact, that smoking is very bad for your health. It destroys your lungs. It causes many other diseases. We know that if a person really loves themselves, they probably wouldn't choose to smoke. So you can see that particular moral stance of the Muslim faith is very ethical and very much in harmony with divine truth. With regard to drinking, it's very similar. We know that drinking alcohol destroys brain cells. Any person who is in their right mind would definitely not want to destroy their own brain cells. And it would not be an act of love to do so towards oneself, particularly bearing in mind is the brain cells don't recover themselves like the rest of the cells or many of the other cells in our bodies do. And so we wouldn't purposefully attempt to destroy our own brain cells without having a lack of love of self. So that particular principle, again, is in harmony with divine truth. Mm-hmm. So those two you mentioned are definitely in harmony with divine truth. Now let's choose another one, the head covering of a woman.
1: Uh-huh.
0: That a woman needs to wear a head covering and a man does not need to. Now, this is a teaching that is out of harmony with divine truth. It's not ethical. It's treating women differently to how it's treating men. It actually says that women have something to be ashamed of in being a woman. And this is clearly out of harmony with the way God created women to be and clearly out of harmony with ethics. Clearly, it is not in harmony with divine truth. So in that regard, the religion, the Muslim faith, is damaging its adherents by enforcing that particular belief.
1: Okay, thank you.
0: So when you examine every religion on the planet, you can see that every religion has things that are in harmony generally with the ethical principles of love and truth and, you know, treating each other in an equal manner. And then every religion generally also has a whole series of things, laws that they've constructed, which are all mankind's laws. In this case, in the Muslim faith, a law created by a man to suppress women. And these kind of laws are quite obvious because they are unethical, they are imbalanced, they're unjust. And these kind of laws should not be a part of that faith.
1: Yeah, and I suppose it's interesting to hear you say that clearly, you said about the women wearing the hijab, clearly this is out of harmony with God's truth. Mm. Now, to a woman and man, adherents of that faith, it is not clear. They feel it's quite clear that they should.
0: No, because, I can't agree with your statement there. I'm sorry, I can't. The reality is if a person sat down realistically and analysed the equal relationship between what a man does and what a woman does, they'd be able to go, what does a man do? He doesn't have to wear a head covering. A woman has to. What does a man do? He's allowed to wear shorts and a T-shirt. Is a woman allowed to wear shorts and T-shirt? No, she's not. Right? It is plain that if a person openly analyses it and sees it in this regard, it is unethical. The only reason why it is not plain to the people who are involved is because there are huge amounts of punishment and other things that happen to them. In other words, there's huge amounts of fear involved in breaking these particular laws. You see, a man, in this case Muhammad, assigned the law of, you know, how a woman should be treated, to other men and women without considering at the time whether this law was in harmony with the ethics of God. And as a result of that, there is a long lineage now of people who believe that it is in harmony with God because they believe the Quran is God's word. It is not God's word, it is the word of a man who channeled information, some of it from spirits who were godly, some of it from spirits who were not. Some of it was personal opinion. Some of it was not. Some of it was inspiration. Some of it was not. This is exactly the same thing that's happened to the Bible. Exactly the same thing. The Bible, some of it has been channeled. Some of it has been not. Some of it was the personal opinion of the people involved. Some of it was not. Some of it was actually some of God's truth. Most of it is not. And as a result of that, if I put all of that together and I say it is all God's, then I'm going to have huge amounts of emotional feelings about breaking the law that I believe is true.
1: Mm-hmm.
0: But if I cleared my mind of all of that fear, and I cleared my feelings of all of that fear, and all I did was focus on how is a man being treated compared to how a woman is being treated, certain things are unethical. If you look at the Bible, Paul in Corinthians says that a woman should have a head covering, right? Almost the same as the Muslim mm-hmm. faith, the Quran, interestingly enough, because it was written in a man-dominant society. And, of course, it's going to have very similar ideals.
1: In a very similar region of
0: the world. In a very similar region of the world. Now, if we analyse it from an equality perspective, why does the man not need a head covering? Now, I would agree if the man needs a head covering and the woman needs a head covering, now it makes logical sense.
1: Well, but this is where I want to pull
0: make
1: you
0: sense
1: up.
0: Sense with God.
1: Exactly. You're talking about the issue of using ethics as a way of...
0: I'm talking about both. Because we need to use ethics and logic. So firstly, let's look at the ethics. Is it ethical to require of a woman something that you would not require of a man?
1: Now, that's clear that that's not ethical.
0: No, let me finish.
1: Oh, yeah, okay, sorry.
0: So it's definitely clear that's not ethical, right? It's definitely clear that's not just. It's definitely clear that's not justice. It's definitely clear that's not equality.
1: Yep.
0: So that's obviously wrong. Now, if we then say, well, let's make the man have a head covering, now what we've got to do is logically analyse whether God requires a head covering. When God brought us into the world naked and we go out of the world naked, do you think God requires any covering of us in order to have a relationship with God?
1: Mm-hmm.
0: Of course, logically, that does not make sense.
1: Mm-hmm.
0: So this is where I can use a combination of my logic and also the principle of ethics to determine what are teachings that actually make sense. It does not make any sense to have the man having a different set of teachings than the woman, because that's unethical. It also does not make sense to have both men and women having the same teachings when it's not logical with God that those teachings would make any sense.
1: Sure.
0: So this is where we can discount many of the teachings of the world in terms of what is right the thing to do. You know, we get asked many questions about, you know, should we baptize our children and should we do this and should we do that? Do all these different things, you know, should we even get married? And these are all different things, questions that people ask themselves and ask us. The reality is, like, God brought the first human couple into the world and God never had a document saying you are now married. Like, it's ludicrous to believe that God even needs a document. So why, it's not logical then to assume that God needs or requires a document in order for two people to live together. God does require something. If it's in harmony with God, God requires the two people love each other.
1: Mm-hmm.
0: That's what God requires. And often the document is not proof of the love.
1: Mm-hmm.
0: And this is where we are often in error. So what I'm suggesting is do both. We need to do both. We need to honestly analyze whether the behavior is ethical. In other words, does it treat men and women, children and adults, and everybody else in the same manner? Right? So the whole lot concept. You must do whatever your mum and dad says, and if you don't, you get a belting for it. In other words, this whole concept that's in the book of Proverbs in the Bible, that a child needs to be spanked. Right? Now, as an adult, I call that assault. As a child, it's called discipline. Now, that's unethical. That's an imbalance.
1: Mm-hmm.
0: Obviously, we've either got to, if we were truly ethical, we've got to get rid of one of those concepts. Either we get rid of the concept that if somebody punches me in the nose, it's assault, and we just call it discipline.
1: Mm-hmm.
0: Or we get rid of the concept that violence towards a child is discipline, and we call it assault.
1: Mm-hmm.
0: Which one is it?
1: Mm-hmm.
0: We need to call it one of those things. That would be ethical. Then we could ask ourselves the question, is this logical with God? Like, doesn't make any logical sense that we engage in this behaviour with God.
1: Yeah.
0: And if we ask ourselves those questions, a whole slew of belief systems could be thrown out the window because they have no bearing on our relationship with God. And in fact, a whole heap of other things, all based around ethics and love and truth, would all be accepted into the faith as a way of living that particular faith if we were truly honest about the process.
1: Mm.
0: unfortunately, we are not truly honest about the process because we are so focused on following a certain book as the as what we call God's word without actually clearly analyzing whether it can be or not. Basically, the Bible demonstrates through this one aspect of women needing a head covering and men not needing one, it demonstrates that God is totally confusing or totally confused or totally unethical. Now, I don't believe God's either of those things, confused or unethical. So that tells me that what the Bible says on that subject is definitely false. There's another scripture that Paul said about, you know, do not permit a woman to teach in the congregation. Well, a man's allowed to teach in the congregation, so why can't a woman? There's another unethical thing. You've got to ask yourself, well, if that's present, what kind of God is that teaching me about? It's teaching me about some kind of man dominating God, you know, who believes men dominating women. Is that ethical? No, it's not. If it's teaching me about that kind of God, then obviously that either if that's the kind of God that exists, I wouldn't be worshipping him. I certainly wouldn't be doing what he says because he's less loving than I am. You know, if I was loving, what I would do is I would treat women the same way in which I treat myself or men.
1: And that's probably, I have a whole series of questions about that perhaps for another interview,
0: mm-hmm.
1: Which is about femininity, masculinity, God creating us differently. And I know there's a lot of Christian discussion about this, about whether men and women should complement each other or be or have and do the same things in their lifestyle. And
0: well, no, see, what I'm not talking about is I'm not talking about whether we're the same in terms of the body and everything like that. I'm not saying that. What I'm talking about is the fact that inequality exists in the Bible. It exists.
1: Mm-hmm.
0: It is actually encouraged. This is an indication that it's not God's word,
1: mm-hmm.
0: and that it is also out of harmony with ethics.
1: Mm-hmm.
0: It's not. Men need to consider, am I treating my woman the way I would like to be treated? Would I like to wear a head covering every single time I get up and so it said anything?
1: Mm-hmm.
0: Well, then why do I want my woman to do so? Mm-hmm. There's got to be a reason inside of me that puts her down that causes that behaviour. Now, if he was truly honest with himself, he could not accept that God would ever engage or perpetrate or encourage that kind of teaching, if he was truly honest with himself. But see, often he's not truly honest with himself because he wants women to be down lower than him, and so he wants that particular teaching to be true. And this is the problem. We often want a particular teaching to be true because of some kind of emotional damage that we have and that causes us to want God to be what we are. God's not what we are. God is far better than what we are. If you think God is, you know, if you think God doesn't have ethics, why would I encourage you to have ethics? In the Bible, I encourage you to have ethics with the golden rule. Why would I encourage you to have ethics if God had none?
1: Mm.
0: Like, God obviously has more ethics than any single person that's ever existed and whoever will exist. That, bearing that in mind, it proves to me that anything that is out of harmony with ethics in my own assessment has to be also out of harmony with ethics with God's.
1: Mm.
0: Right? So these are areas that we need to consider. And yes, we need to have a separate discussion about femininity, masculinity, why God created the two halves of the soul, the feminine and masculine expressions mm-hmm. of the two halves. But see, I don't see these as inequality. I see these as expressions of love and expressions of differences. And that's not the same as perpetrating inequality. Just because a man is stronger physically than a woman generally, it does not mean that a man should dominate a woman emotionally.
1: Mm-hmm.
0: Right? That is an unethical proposition.
1: Mm-hmm.
0: Mm-hmm.
1: Okay, thank you.
0: Mm.
1: How can your concepts about what is divine truth change?
0: Well, we must understand that divine truth is God's absolute truth. Now, God's absolute truth never changes. These truths have been with God forever. God, in my opinion, exists infinitely, and as a result, the divine truth is infinite in number. There's an infinite number of divine truths, and it's infinite in terms of its time, the time in which it's existed. It's the oldest truth available to mankind and the newest truth available to mankind, and in the future will become the truth that's available to mankind. It is all the possible truth that's in existence. However, in discovering divine truth, we go through a process where we grow. We don't start off knowing everything, and because if we did, we'd actually be God. We don't start off knowing everything. In fact, when we first incarnate onto this planet, we start off knowing nothing, and we go through an experience of gaining knowledge about all sorts of matters, all sorts of truths that we start absorbing into our soul. That being the case, at any one snapshot in time, I might know some divine truth, but I don't know it all. And I definitely do not know it all. I definitely only know some. Mm-hmm. In fact, in my estimation, I know very, very little divine truth, actually. And I feel that there is an infinite amount of divine truth available to me still, available for me to learn. I've learned how to learn it. And that's this process with God, receiving divine love that expands the soul, expands the intellectual and emotional capacity, so you're able to understand things that you couldn't previously understand. So I understand that process. I understand that if I engage that process continuously, I will continue to learn, I will continue to grow. But at any one point in time, I cannot say that I know all the truth. I only know a snapshot of the truth at that particular time, whatever I've learned up to that point in time. That being the case, tomorrow I may have to change my mind, because tomorrow I might learn a new truth, something that I've never discovered in the last 2,000 years of my existence, and therefore I need to accept that new truth if I'm going to become closer to God. And I would personally choose to accept it. That's been my nature. I want to accept truth to become closer to God. And sometimes the truth is really hard to accept, and I've still wanted to accept it because I want to get closer to God. Now, in that process, we need to understand that this is one of the qualities of divine truth. One of the qualities of God's absolute truth is we are forever going to be discovering more of it. We can never say that there is a book or a person who knows it all, because there will never be a book nor a person who knows it all. Mm-hmm. Unless that being is God, and God personally writes the book. Mm-hmm. And my feeling is that God, the way God's written the book, is by writing the universe. The universe is God's expression of divine truth to the universe, of God's creation. And we all, it's a book with many billions and billions and billions. It's an infinite number of pages available. And we can investigate divine truth in any aspect, and we'll find billions of things about that particular aspect in time, because it's infinite. And at any one point in time, I can only know a finite amount of it. So bearing that in mind, I will make mistakes. I will have to accept new truths in the future. I can't say at this point in time that this is the particular, that it is all there is to know on a particular subject. Because it's impossible to say that. I don't know whether it's all there is to know on a particular subject. All I can do is share what is to know on the subject that I have learned already. Mm-hmm. And then try to find out more about that particular subject. That's all I can do. And that's all anyone can do, in fact. The big mistake we make is when we believe we know it all. That is such an arrogant position. It is impossible to know it all without being God. And I do not believe ever any of us will ever become God. I know the whole New Age philosophy is that we are all gods. I cannot agree. We will become more and more like God. We will all become more and more perfected by God, and we'll have more and more knowledge available if we follow the process that God has designed to assimilate knowledge. But we will never be God, because there is only ever one person who created us. And we're never the person who's created ourselves. God creates other beings, and God's created us. That person, being God, is always going to be in a unique position with us, being our father and mother. We are never going to have the same position, ever. No matter what we learn, and no matter how much we progress, we will never have the unique position of knowing everything. Mm-hmm. But it is really fun getting to know as much as we can about God and the universe and how our soul engages, because the more we engage it, and particularly once we become at one with God, it's just all fun. It's just all engaging, and we very rarely, we don't make mistakes in the sense of, you know, errors in judgment that are out of harmony with love, because everything we do is in harmony with love. We just absorb more and more and more knowledge and truth and love as we progress, and after that it becomes very enjoyable. The difficult part of progression is the time when we're in a condition where we have all these errors, getting to the point of perfection. That is the most difficult part of our progression, and the part that's fraught with the most dangers.
1: What do you personally feel about the Bible?
0: Well, I have a lot of love and respect for the Bible, in fact, because in the first century, the so-called books of the Bible, some of them were available to me, particularly the books of the prophets in the old, what is now called the Old Testament. Back then it wasn't called that, but it was the books of the prophets that were available to us to study, and they taught me a lot about God. They taught me a lot about love, in fact, and I saw the errors in them, but I also saw a lot of the truths in them, and I established my connection with God through understanding the different things that were written about love and truth in those books. So I have a lot of affection for the Bible. That being said, it is definitely not God's word. It is the word of men and spirits who have channeled to men information about what they believed at the time was God. And what I've discovered is that many of those beliefs were wrong. Many of those beliefs were inaccurate, and many of them completely false, in fact, and also quite damaging to believe about God. What I also know about my own life is that I remember my life, and the first four books of the New Testament do not give an accurate record of my life. It's very, very hard for books written in the way in which these books were written to give any type of accurate record of one event, let alone an entire life of 34 years or so. Mm-hmm. You imagine, and this is why the Bible misses out a lot of my life, because it's impossible to contain, you know, in books a complete record of an entire of one person's life, and particularly with the amount that I talk with one, with one person's sayings of truth, you know, that they shared with others. So, you know, the Bible itself with regard to our life is very inaccurate in a lot of aspects. It's also inaccurate in a lot of the other parts of the New Testament in terms of its belief systems and so forth that it perpetrates and encourages. So there are beautiful things in the Bible, like there are in many holy books, but there also is a lot of error out of harmony with ethics and love and truth in the Bible, as there is with most holy books. So I have a personal respect for the Bible, mostly because of the personal things that I gained from the Bible in the first century that helped me develop my relationship with God. But if I had grown up with the Quran rather than the Bible, I probably would feel the same about the Quran. There are a lot of things in the Quran that would help a person come to some kind of acknowledgement of different truths and untruths about God as well. And so, you know, I feel quite strongly that there are a lot of material written in most of the holy books that are present on the planet that a person could study and start to understand if they use truth and love as a basis for all decision making. Mm-hmm. I feel the big problem for most books is that most people reading them don't use love and truth as a decision making tool. What they do instead is they either accept or reject the book as God's word before they begin, mm-hmm. and then as a result of that accept a lot of untruth in the book if they accept the book. A person who truly knows God and understands God and understands love and truth will not do that. What they will do is they'll enter every book, whatever the book is, with an open mind, and they will discuss. They will look at the book with an open heart, and they'll ask themselves the question, is this in harmony with love? Is this in harmony with truth? Is this logical? Is this ethical? Does this make sense? And once they go through that process, they'll be able to discard the things that are untrue and accept the things that are true quite readily and easily in one book, just like they would be reading a secular book that some author had written. If we used the same process with a secular book as we did with the Bible, it would be a terrible state, because most secular books contain error as well as truth. And if we just assumed it all to be truth, like people do with the Bible, then we'd have all sorts of problems, wouldn't we? So what I'm suggesting is we do the same with the book, the Bible, as we do with the book that is secular, And that is, we analyse it from the point of view or perspective of love and truth, of what is ethical and what is logical. When we do that, we see very, very clearly what's out of harmony generally. And so a person doing that with the Bible would see very clearly what's out of harmony with any logic or truth and love. And they'd see very clearly what's in harmony. And if they did the same with the Quran and they did the same with every other book they read, as they often do with every other book other than the holy books, then we'd be in a far better state as humanity and in religion. The reason why we don't do it, though, is because many people assume that it is the Bible before they begin, that it is God's word before they begin. The Quran is God's word before I begin. When you make this invalid assumption, you are consigning yourself to accepting lots of error along with some truths. And it's not a very healthy or logical way to address new truth.
1: Is the Bible God's word?
0: No, the Bible is definitely not God's word. It does contain some things that are true about God. It does contain some things that are true about the human soul. It does contain some truth. It's not God's word. In fact, there is no book on the planet that is God's word, because it is impossible for God to get his word onto the planet. And in the future, that may not be the case. Like, the more of us who become at one with God on the planet, we become a living word of what is God's word on the planet. So in the first century, I became a living word of God. That's why the Bible calls me the Word. Mm-hmm. Because I became a living example of what God felt and thought about all sorts of issues. And every single person on this planet has the ability to become a living word of God. And if you think about it, if that happened, you wouldn't need a word, a written word, because the living word would be a far better example of how to act, how to be, how to feel, how to think, what's really going on inside of a person who's connected to God, than a written word, because a written word is unfortunately subject to interpretation. And this is the main problem with many books, is that you have one religion, you know, we have nearly over 7,000, I think it is, Christian religions on this planet. Why? Because there's at least 7,000 different interpretations of what one book says. Mm-hmm. And the reason why we do that is because some people can't accept one interpretation, so they accept another and then form a new religion based on it. And this is proof, in fact, that any word that is a written word is not going to be the way to God. The way to God is to become a living example of God on earth. The only way you can do that is by becoming at one with God while you're on earth, as I did in the first century. Then you become a living example of what God would be like in your interactions and day-to-day life. This is a very powerful way to show others what God is and what God is like. And it was such a powerful way in the first century that even after 2,000 years, people still wonder about it. And this is a proof that the living word is the only way that God's word can come to the planet. So what I would encourage people to do is to forget thinking about whether God's word, the Bible, or God's word is the Quran, or God's word is any other book, and start asking themselves whether they are willing to become the living word of God on earth through their example, through their relationship with God. And the only way you can do that is the way I discovered in the first century. No other way has been discovered since. And I believe there is no other way available, because God created the way. And why would God create more than one way when one way is already perfect? So God's created this perfect way for us to become a living word of God, and our choice is whether we accept that way or we reject it. Mm-hmm. It's quite simple. We do not have to worry about accepting or rejecting any physical, handwritten or textual written book, because in the end, none of them are going to be written by God. Mm. They may contain truths about God, but they are not going to be written by God. They may be the development of many very developed individuals who know a lot about God, but they're not going to contain everything about God, because that's impossible.
1: do you personally feel about the Quran and other holy books?
0: Well, I feel the Quran and other holy books, I feel exactly the same way about them as I feel about the Bible. I feel, and so it's probably best that people refer to my discussion about the Bible as to what I feel about these particular books. If I can maybe just say a few other things in addition to that, though. Every single holy book, or so-called holy book on earth, generally has come to earth through a process of spirits communicating with people on earth. These spirits have been in various conditions of love, various conditions of truth. They have not known all the truth, but they've been in various conditions of truth. They have shared through a connection with a person on earth who has a mediumistic ability. They've shared with that person what they believe to be true at the time. And often now they believe quite differently.
1: Mm-hmm.
0: But at the time they believed those particular things to be true. And they felt inspired enough about them and felt they were important enough to share to other people, and in particular to share with people on earth. The only way that they could do that was by helping a person or a group of people, in the case of the Bible, one person in the case of the Quran, although there are debates about that, and other people in the case of other holy books, was to share this information through the writer to a written word. Now, the only way that they could place an importance on that written word was to claim that the material come from God. If they didn't claim that the material come from God, then perhaps nobody would have read it as much as they did or accepted it as much as they did. So what many of these spirits did was claim that these words came from God when they did not. And many of these spirits did that for what they believed was a higher ideal. In other words, they lied, but for what they believed was a higher ideal, and that was to help people on earth become more moral and more ethical in their behaviour towards other people, and therefore arrive into the spirit world in a far better condition. So most of the holy books on this planet have gone through this process. In fact, all of them that I've ever read have all gone through this process, where there was a spirit or groups of spirits in the spirit world inspiring or encouraging people or groups of people on earth to pen writings down. And then they've put these writings together and called it God's Word because they wanted people on earth to follow it, and they wanted to control people's behaviour on earth. And partly it was driven by some ideals, and that was because a lot of people were arriving in the spirit world in a bad condition and they wanted them to arrive in a better condition. Mm-hmm. So they thought it's best to give them a bit of a threat and a bit of power and control, because if we don't do that, then they'll ignore it, you know. And so they made these choices and decisions. And unfortunately, most people on earth don't understand that. And because they don't understand that, they accept these books at face value without analysis. And when you accept something at face value without analysis, you are consigning yourself to what that particular thing says, even if that thing contains logical or moral or ethical errors. And unfortunately, all of these books, all of these writings contain moral and ethical and illogical parts.
1: Mm-hmm.
0: They are unethical in many cases, they are illogical in many cases, and they're also immoral in some cases, where they encourage the murder of some people over others, for example. They're immoral. And unfortunately, we accept them because we've accepted the faith. And so what I'd encourage people to do is to look, examine their holy book, whatever their holy book is, and ask themselves what part of it is ethical, what part of it is moral, what part of it is logical, and accept that. If there is parts of it that are unethical, immoral, and illogical, then reject it until such time as you're shown differently. And that would be the best way to address all of the issues regarding all of the holy books.
1: Do you feel the Quran is God's word?
0: No, this is exactly the same question about the Bible, really, and the answer, I believe, is no, just like the answer was with the Bible. There are many beautiful things contained within the Quran, just as there are many beautiful things contained within the Bible, but they are definitely not God's word. And the reason why they're not God's word is because God doesn't write words that are fixed. God writes, as I've explained in the other questions, God writes only to souls, souls of mankind. And when God writes things on your soul, you become a living example of God's word. That's how God communicates with man. And we need to understand this. Most people on earth have no understanding of this. They would like to believe that their favourite holy book is God's word. But the reality is there are many things in these books that contain errors about God, errors about how to act with other people, and errors about ethics and morality. And my suggestion to people is to start questioning these errors with an open mind and an open heart, rather than condemning anybody who questions these errors. You see, with both the Quran and the Bible, we get very militant with the belief system that we have. And this is an indication that we are in error. Whenever there is a militant viewpoint of a doctrine, so much so that we are willing to kill other people as a result of their doctrines being out of harmony, we are already in error. We are already out of harmony with love and truth ourselves. This is an indication that we ourselves are now out of harmony with God. So what we need to do instead of that is we need to say to ourselves, okay, if I'm willing to harm another person just for the sake of a belief, my belief must be in error. Because I would not be willing to harm another person if my belief was in harmony with God and God's love. Mm-hmm. If I'm willing to harm another person through this belief, then my belief's in error and I need to look at correcting it. I need to look at changing. I feel quite saddened when I see human society unwilling to change on basic concepts of love and truth and ethics. And it is very sad that we lock ourselves into a complete set of belief systems because we believe a book to be true, even when it's demonstrable that the book itself has unethical behaviour exposed within it. The average Western society would not exist as it currently is if we followed everything that was said in the Bible or everything that was said in the Quran. The reason why is because we've had to grow beyond these particular limited concepts of God that we have and limited concepts of love in order to create societies that are more fulfilling and more secure. Mm-hmm. This is what we're going to need to continue doing if we're truly going to grow towards God. If we're willing to grow towards God, what we're willing to do is we're willing to go, maybe everything that I think I know is wrong. And I need to examine my relationship with God and connect with God and through this relationship find out about what is right. And once we find out about what is right by having God's love touch our heart, God's love will show us what is right. You know, when God's love touches your heart, you can't treat men better or worse than women. You can't treat people of one faith better or worse than people of another faith. You can't treat a person from a different country as better or worse than yourself. Once God's love touches your heart, you can't do any of these things. Automatically, God's shown you the truth. And this is what I'd like to encourage everybody to do with this aspect of religion. I know we've got many other questions to answer about religion, and there's many questions that have been given to us about religion. But even if the average person just thought about what we presented in this list of frequently asked questions, the last 18, 17 or questions or so, they will realise that they're able to analyse many of their questions and go, oh, I don't even really need to ask that question because the answer is obvious. Because it becomes obvious as we receive God's love into our heart. The other thing I'd like to encourage is that if people just embrace this process of receiving divine love into their heart, what they would do is they would all instantly be able to answer these questions for themselves. They wouldn't need a frequently asked question Divine Truth Channel to watch. They would know in their own heart, through God's love entering their heart and exposing any error, they would know what to believe and what they shouldn't believe and what they need to do and what they shouldn't do mm-hmm. through that process. That's why there is no need for us to have a written word. That's why there is no need for us to follow a heap of rules, because in the end, God will write the rules on our hearts as long as we're willing to accept God's love in our hearts. Mm-hmm. The rules will be there automatically as a result. And that's probably what I'd like to leave people with from this session. Well, welcome again to our Frequently Asked Questions channel. And this Frequently Asked Questions series is about emotions and feelings. We're up to session 5 now, so we've been going for some time answering different questions. And because we're only getting to do like 10 to 20 questions every session, we will be going for some time more on the question or series of emotions, because we have quite a few hundreds of questions relating to emotions and emotional processing and other questions related to those particular things. So we would like to recommend, before you watch the answers to these particular questions, that you still have a look at, if you have not done so, the Human Soul Frequently Asked Questions up to Session 3, and also Session 2 of this Emotions and Feelings playlist, because Session 2 answers many very basic questions about emotions. But Mary's joined me today. She's going to be asking the questions from our listeners, and hopefully I'll be able to answer them.
1: I feel pretty confident that he will.
0: So we enjoy your company, and I hope you enjoy getting these answers as well. Thanks very much for your time.
1: Our first question today is from Amanda, and she asks, is dealing with fear a major way or the way for developing trust in God and confirming the goodness of God's character, as opposed to our parents' character and behaviour around fear?
0: This is an interesting question, because I feel there's so many things that we could talk about as a result of the question.
1: Yep.
0: Firstly, is fear the major way we can confirm God's character? I don't believe so, no, in terms of dealing with fear. Dealing with fear does help us a lot to determine God's character, though. But there are many other ways we can also determine God's character. And the major way we determine God's character is by receiving love from God. And then we get a feeling about what God's character really is. Fear, obviously, is the preventing operation of the soul that prevents us from receiving God's love.
1: Yeah.
0: And so, therefore, we do need to address fear if we're ever going to receive God's love. Now, she brings up an interesting thing about parents' emotions, because if you think about all of the hurtful damage that parents have done to children, it's all based around fear. So, of course, when we process through or we release from our experience fear, then we can see very clearly a person who is afraid and their motivations, and a person who is not afraid and their motivations. Mm-hmm. Now, of course, God is not afraid. So therefore, God doesn't have any fear and has never projected fear onto the planet. And none of our causal emotions are really related to God. They're related to humans' viewpoint of God with regard to our relationship with God. And all of that is related to fear as well. And that is a lot about, again, our parents' fear. So it is very true that if we allow ourselves to experience fear, and we allow ourselves to go through the emotional process of experiencing fear, then what will happen is that we will see clearly that God, logically and also from our feeling-based relationship with God, we'll be able to determine that God is not a fear person, is not an entity that's based around fear, and that God is only love. And we will then come to trust that much more easily, because we can feel that God is never motivated by fear in anything that God does.
1: Mm-hmm.
0: Whereas with our parents, most of our mistrust with our parents began with the fact that they were motivated by fear under certain circumstances. So there were times when they loved us, and then when they were motivated by fear, generally they did not love us. And in fact, it's impossible to love while you're motivated by fear. So every single time they were motivated by fear, they didn't love us. And what we got to see was that fear became the dominant aspect of their personality and nature, and the fact that, in the sense that it was used as a tool to justify their unloving behaviour towards ourselves.
1: So their avoidance of fear in that case.
0: Their avoidance of fear, Well, you could say honouring fear as their God caused them to choose fear over love.
1: Yeah.
0: And that caused a lot of hurtful damage to their children, of which we are some.
1: Yeah.
0: And now once we have that damage and we receive that damage, we start to mistrust our parents. And we learn to mistrust our parents because we know that every time our parents act in harmony with fear, they become untrustworthy. Right? Just like anybody who acts in fear becomes untrustworthy. And in fact, it is impossible to fully trust a person who acts in harmony with fear. So any person who lives in fear and who acts in harmony with fear will always at some point act out of harmony with truth and love. And so they become very untrustworthy. Mm-hmm. Now, of course, God never does those things. And so once we've felt through the

0: Now you can trust them. So trust is built by observing that the person is always acting in harmony with truth and love, true trust, that is.
1: Yeah.
0: But I find it interesting on earth that a lot of people do not analyze trust in that regard. They believe they can trust their family members when their family members have actually proven themselves untrustworthy by proving that they are going to operate in fear at some point. So they've proven themselves untrustworthy. And it's pointless trusting a person who's already proved themselves to be untrustworthy.
1: Yeah.
0: So if we were truly focused upon understanding the relationship between fear and trust, we would see that any person who is in harmony with fear and acting in harmony with fear is always going to be untrustworthy, and we cannot trust them. And God is not a person who acts in harmony with fear ever, and so therefore is always trustworthy.
1: Yeah.
0: But we will not feel that until we've worked through our own fear.
1: So Amanda's question is really hitting on something important then, in that she's highlighting that when we live in fear, we have an inherent mistrust of God because...
0: And we trust people who actually are untrustworthy. We do both.
1: Yes. And why do we do that second thing?
0: Well, mostly because we've been taught to do so. We've been taught that there are some things that our parents are allowed to get away with, even though they felt at the time to be very unloving towards ourselves. We are taught that that's normal. You know, for example, if a parent's afraid for our life, then it's okay for them to hit us. That's what we're taught. Now, God doesn't hit us on any occasion, even when God observes our life, and God's not afraid of our life because God created an eternal existence. So God's never afraid of us dying and therefore would never, you know, use violence as a method of preventing our death. So, you know, we see a very, very different viewpoint from God versus our parents. But we've been brought up with parents who justify the use of fear and who then call it love. And so we now have a very distorted viewpoint within us of fear versus love, fear versus truth. And because of these distortions, and as we've talked about before, these distortions are a major cause of our emotional difficulties. So because of these distortions, the majority of people on earth are very confused when it comes to love, and also they do believe that fear and love can exist side by side. And they cannot.
1: So basically you're saying that we've been taught to believe that the way our parents behave is love, and yet we have an inherent mistrust of that because they have often been acting in fear. And when people act in fear, they're not consistent and they often react in an unloving way. But as a child, we can't really comprehend the difference.
0: Well, I do believe as a child we can comprehend the difference. Like when we connect with the childlike feelings inside of us about our parents' treatment of ourselves, most of the time we will be able to actually feel the fact that we couldn't trust our parents to actually not be violent. We couldn't trust our parents to not somehow manipulate us emotionally. We couldn't trust our parents to act in harmony with love under all circumstances. We do feel those feelings, but we suppress them.
1: We suppress them because we're invested in avoiding the pain of that experience.
0: Correct. You know, as we've discussed in the sessions about how the human soul functions, every time we want to avoid pain, we will revert to suppressive techniques, which are all about our addictions. So we enter addictions with people in order to prevent our fear. And the majority of us have entered addictions even with our parents. And in fact, our addiction response to our parents is a direct response to their addictions with us. And we often have entered into addictions with our parents. And then, of course, whenever those parents didn't meet those addictions, we then sought another person to do so. So many of us are currently in a relationship with another person, a partnership relationship, where we're actually getting most of our addictions met. And this makes us feel quite happy, but the reality is that we're not really happy. We've still got all of these emotions inside of us, and fear is still quite dominant in our lives.
1: Still governing everything. And then so that constitutes a major block towards God, because we don't, just as we have a sense that what happened in our childhood from our parents was not loving, and we're afraid to really... explore that and release that, then that gets projected upon God. We think, can we really trust this person that we can't even see?

0: And so,
1: but it makes doesn't make much logical sense if you think about it. For example, it makes a lot more logical sense to see that God must be far better than any human, mm-hmm. and therefore far more loving than any human, and therefore it's very illogical for us to attribute to God emotions that we feel about our parents. But most of the time we do that to avoid the emotions that we feel about our parents. Yeah. In other words, we go, no, our parents loved us. It's God that didn't love us.
0: Yes.
1: Rather than going, no, that's actually incorrect. It's our parents who didn't love us, and God has loved us all of this time. Yeah. And it's just that we now feel that that's not true because of our parents' projections and other fear-based emotions that they've had, causing us now to live in our own fear.
0: Mm.
1: So yes, the answer to Amanda's question is yes. If you feel your fear and experience it and go through it and come out the other side of your fear, you will have a very, very good opinion of God.
0: Yeah.
1: You'll also have a very accurate opinion of your family and your parents, but it won't be necessarily a good opinion.
0: Yeah.
1: It'll be an accurate opinion in the sense that you'll know when, you'll know under what circumstances they are willing to compromise love.
0: Mm-hmm.
1: So, for example, with my father, I know that he, on earth, my father on earth, I know that he will compromise love whenever his religious beliefs are confronted.
0: Yeah.
1: So, in other words, whenever he gets confronted from his belief systems, he will always sacrifice love. I know that from his behaviour with me. And I've known that for a long time. I know that he does it with other emotions too. And I know with my mum, whenever she's confronted by fear, she will always withdraw love.
0: Yeah.
1: She will always go back into her shell. She'll always not be loving to another person, including myself. So I know whatever issues she's afraid of, she can't love me.
0: Mm-hmm.
1: I know that.
0: Mm-hmm.
1: Now, when you know that, you know what bits of the person you can trust and what bits of the person are not trustworthy.
0: Yeah.
1: Because any time their fear is triggered, they become not trustworthy. If they honour their fear over truth. And God doesn't have fear, so God always is truthful, and so therefore God is always trustworthy.
0: Yeah.
1: And any person on earth who, the persons on earth who are the most trustworthy are those who have the least fear.
0: Mm-hmm.
1: And yeah. Obviously there's very few of those.
0: Very few, because even people who present the facade of being quite fearless are often full of fear.
1: And particularly emotional fear.
0: Yeah.
1: So they might present a bravado, particularly with physical things that they're not afraid of.
0: Mm-hmm.
1: But emotionally, they're often full of fear.
0: Yeah.
1: And when it comes to relationships, you see them act out these fears. You see the toughest of men not wanting to open their hearts to their wives.
0: Yes.
1: So that shows you that they're very, very closed emotionally and therefore very afraid of opening their hearts to the opposite sex.
0: Mm-hmm.
1: So you know that fear under those circumstances will trigger their actions.
0: Mm-hmm.
1: Put them in a certain circumstance and they'll act a certain way, and it's not possible for them to love you while that fear exists within them.
0: Yeah.
1: Yeah. Yeah. With God, it's always possible for God to love us because no fear exists in God.
0: Mm. And working through our fear specifically with our parents is going to open our hearts up to receiving that truth.
1: Yes, and probably be more accurate to say working through our fear about any subject will open our hearts more to the truth about God's nature.
0: Mm-hmm.
1: When we are full of fear ourselves, we become afraid of a punishing God.
0: Yeah.
1: And we become afraid of a God that doesn't exist actually. So in other words, we basically believe that God's a certain way when God isn't.
0: Mm-hmm.
1: And obviously that is going to cause a distortion and in our relationship with God and make a relationship with God very, very difficult.
0: Yeah. Yeah. Great. Thank you. Our next question is on the topic of shame.
1: Mm-hmm.
0: It says, professional opinions vary about what constitutes or defines shame. Brené Brown proposes that shame is the intensely painful feeling or experience of believing we are flawed and therefore unworthy of acceptance and belonging.
1: Mm.
0: And this comes from her book, I Thought It Was Just Me, chapter 1, page 5.
1: Mm-hmm.
0: How would you define shame, and what's God's view of shame?
1: Well, I have a lot of difficulty with the common psychologist view of shame,
0: mm-hmm.
1: because shame is not a causal emotion, it's an effect emotion. And because it's an effect emotion, it's the result of us not feeling certain pain. So her definition is shame is the result. What did she say? Shame is the result
0: of... intensely painful feeling
1: or experience of believing we are flawed.
0: Yeah.
1: While I agree that we do often believe we are flawed and that we often feel shame as a result of believing that we're flawed, the shame itself and believing we are flawed is an effect emotion.
0: Yeah.
1: It's not a cause. The causal emotion is usually something far worse, and that is that we've been attacked and berated and belittled and humiliated, generally by our environment and a lot of times by our parents. Mm-hmm. And, of course, we then grow up believing that you know, we are flawed as a result.
0: It's sort of like something causally happened, something very bad and painful, where externally there was a projection upon us that we were bad in that moment or over an extended period.
1: Yes.
0: That's the causal feeling. And then the shame
1: is... And our fear of feeling that feeling creates shame.
0: Which is like a global feeling, I am bad all the time.
1: Yes. Yep. So fear is actually the major cause of shame, or not wanting to feel your fear is a major cause of shame. Now, here we've got to differentiate between shame and what I would call proper guilt.
0: Mm-hmm.
1: Now, they are not the same thing. Proper guilt is the kind of guilt you experience when you know you've done something out of harmony with love and you feel bad about it. And proper guilt is a precursor to repentance, which is a process that we need to go through, during which we may feel ashamed of ourselves, and properly so. And once we allow ourselves to feel the shame of having taken actions that are unloving, and we work through the actual reasons why we took such actions, we'll come out the other end no longer feeling ashamed and no longer feeling bad about our actions, although we do recognise the actions are wrong and we would never repeat them because we've gone through an emotional process which was so painful that we do not want to repeat the emotional process.
0: Mm-hmm.
1: And so, of course, we never repeat the action. Now, that kind of guilt which motivates repentance is actually a proper, and the shame associated with that guilt is proper emotion that we need to experience and is causal emotion, actually.
0: Mm-hmm.
1: But it's emotion caused by our unloving actions and those unloving actions coming to scar our conscience and then pressure our conscience into operation, which we then recognise we've done something out of harmony with love. And once we've recognised that, we then take actions. And one of those actions includes feeling some shame about our action, about what we chose to do that was out of harmony with love.
0: Mm-hmm.
1: So that's what I would call proper guilt, with subsequent emotions of shame involved, which is a direct result of our unloving choices as a person. And those choices have caused damage to our soul that we need to experience the pain of. And in fact, the majority of our pain in our soul is actually related to that.
0: Yeah,
1: it's not the minority, it's the majority of our pain is related to...
0: It's related to the...
1: The unloving choices.
0: Unloving choices we've made as adults.
1: Yes.
0: Out of harmony with love.
1: Yes. And not just as adults. We often made unloving choices as a child, but those choices are not directly attributable to us 100% of the time because partly our environment contributed to that unloving choice generally. But we are capable as children of making loving choices. You know, this is something we need to teach our children, that every child, even by the age of 3, 4, or 5, is capable of making loving choices all the time. That's the reality. If they had no fear, they would make loving choices all the time, most probably. And we can't just say that the fear is the cause of the unloving choice either, because there are many people who have, you know, not fear as the primary motivator for an unloving choice, but the desire, but rather anger or some other emotion, and even sometimes just desire causes them to make an unloving choice that they later regret.
0: Yeah.
1: Now, that's different to what I believe Brené Brown is talking about here with regard to shame.
0: Yeah.
1: To me, what she's discussing in her book is the effect emotion of other behaviour which is causal, which is the terrible treatment that we've received at the hands of our environment, usually our parents. And this treatment included shaming us, belittling us, humiliating us, and other actions that are taken right the way to violent actions and other actions too that often are sexually abusive have been taken towards us in the justification of the parent not wanting to feel their fear and not wanting to feel their pain.
0: Mm-hmm.
1: Now, Now, I would say that then of all of that, shame is the subsequent result or the effect of the of these actions. However, feeling shame will not stop these actions from being cured. In other words, the causal emotion relating to shame has to be felt, mm-hmm. not the shame itself. Mm-hmm. So every person that goes through feeling shame every day will find that they will not release the causal emotion of their shame. Because yep. shame is an effect emotion.
0: And in a sense, they're retelling themselves the negative message Correct. Rather than connecting to the pain of the negative message being given to them.
1: Yes, there's the pain of the negative message that we must feel, mm-hmm. but to feel the pain of the negative message, we have to acknowledge the truth that we mm-hmm. were treated badly. Mm-hmm. And most people don't want to do that. Yep. So what they do is they prefer to feel shame. Mm-hmm. They prefer to treat themselves badly or feel that they are bad mm-hmm. to the core rather than feel that their parents treated them badly and that the responsibility for this poor treatment rests upon the parent and not upon the child. Mm-hmm. We want to tell ourselves that it's our fault rather than telling ourselves that it's our parents' fault yep. that we got treated badly. Yep. That's what we want to do. And so when we do that, we are drawn towards self-punishment and we're also drawn towards shame yep. as an emotion to feel. Once you realize that your parents treated you badly and you start going through those emotions of how bad the treatment was, it's very rare for a person to feel shame after that point. Yep. They in fact get through their shame very rapidly as a result of seeing the truth. And the truth is you didn't deserve this treatment. No matter what kind of a child you were, mm-hmm. you never deserved this treatment that your parents and your environment dished out to you that caused your underlying feelings of shame. So shame is an effect emotion, therefore it is not a causal emotion.
0: Yeah.
1: Therefore, feeling shame is not going to release a causal emotion. Mm-hmm. It is only going to release or make us live in the effect of what was done to us causally. So we can feel shame every day for 10 years and at the end of the day we'll probably still feel ashamed.
0: Yeah.
1: It's only when we start facing the cause of the shame yeah. emotionally that we will release the underlying feeling of the effect. Mm-hmm. So the feeling of the causal feeling is related to the abusive treatment by parents and the general treatment by parents that people on earth don't classify as abusive. I do classify yeah. as abusive. Yeah. The majority of parents have abused their child in some way. As a child, we learnt to feel some shame about it. We learnt to feel that it was our fault.
0: Yeah.
1: In fact, most of the time the parents said to us it was our fault, actually, mm-hmm. verbally said to us that it was our fault. Quite often somebody, like I remember my own father smacking me once and saying, this is your fault. Mm-hmm. You know, I don't want to do this, but I must do it because God tells me I've got to do it.
0: Yeah.
1: Right. You know, that's telling me that it's my fault.
0: Yeah.
1: That he's belting me. In other words, that he's being violent towards me. Now, every child pretty much of my generation, anyway, I mean, I'm 50, in my 50s, but pretty much any child in my generation has felt that and has probably been told that.
0: Yeah.
1: That's the reality. And so we've been told all of these distortion-based messages about love.
0: Yeah.
1: And we've been told that it's our fault that violence was perpetrated towards us.
0: Mm-hmm.
1: Once we go through the truth of that and we realize the truth that it wasn't our fault, that it was our parents' unfelt emotions and their addictions to not feeling their own emotions that caused them to take actions like that, then we are now honoring the truth. And once we start honoring the truth, we start feeling the actual pain of a parent who projects their rage at us.
0: Yeah.
1: And that's the real causal pain underneath the feeling of shame,
0: yeah,
1: which is the effect of the pain.
0: Yeah, because the shame is an untruth, isn't it, that
1: yes.
0: we're telling ourselves.
1: Correct. And if you feel it over and over again emotionally, what you're doing is you're telling yourself over and over again emotionally that you should be ashamed of yourself all mm-hmm. the time. And the reality is that doesn't get you anywhere, mm-hmm. as most people who've ever tried it know, right? You will not get anywhere unless you face the truth about how this shame entered you, how the actual effect of shame came upon you, mm-hmm. which is all about the causal emotions relating to the parents' treatment of you. That's how this shame entered you. Now, it might not be just the parents. Like if we went to school at the age of 5 and we went to a boarding school at the age of 5, for example, then from the 5 to 12, probably a lot of shame come from external
0: yeah.
1: factors at the boarding school.
0: Yeah.
1: It might not have come from your parents.
0: Yeah.
1: So it would be more accurate to say this shame came from the treatment of your external environment, whoever was involved in your external environment, or it's the effect of your own bad choices.
0: Mm-hmm.
1: The key for you is to determine which one is which.
0: Yes.
1: Am I dealing here with something that I need to deal with, which is related to my own bad choices, or have I just been told I'm making bad choices when I haven't made bad choices at all, and it's just other people perpetrating bad choices towards me?
0: Mm.
1: Which one was it?
0: Mm-hmm.
1: And if it's the second one, the perpetration of bad choices by other people towards you that has caused this shame, then shame is not the emotion you need to feel.
0: Yeah.
1: If you really want to be released from it, you need to feel what they did to you.
0: Mm-hmm.
1: You need to feel about those things. If it's related to the feeling of guilt associated with unloving things you chose to do, then yes, you do need to feel some shame about that.
0: Yeah.
1: Which is a part of the penalties of the soul, that automatically the soul engages with the law of compensation,
0: mm-hmm.
1: which is a law that operates upon the soul whenever we choose to do something out of harmony with love. And it causes pain within the soul that must be felt. And part of that pain is shame.
0: Yeah.
1: And we need to feel that particular emotion. Now, that is a causal emotion, whereas the other ones I've been talking about, which is the primary
0: experience
1: of shame that most people on this planet have, is not the actual emotion. It's not a causal emotion that we need to feel.
0: Yeah.
1: Yeah. So I think the question revolved around, from memory,
0: how you would define shame.
1: How I'd define shame. Well, I think I've described how God's view of shame. There are some things for which we should be ashamed, which are to do with things that we've done that are out of harmony with love, that we need to take action about.
0: Yeah.
1: Now, shame wouldn't mean we live in the shame of it. We would take action about it.
0: Yeah.
1: Right? So there's one, that's one. And then the other is the effect of bad treatment perpetrated towards us, which is the primary cause of shame on this planet, and that is not a causal emotion.
0: Mm.
1: It is an effect emotion based around not wanting to come to terms with some of the reasons how it was caused, which are all revolving around how our environment treated us during our childhood years.
0: It sounds to me, in the first instance you're talking about, where shame comes up through a process of repentance,
1: yep.
0: That sounds like the shame that we experience in that state is powerful and transient. When we're going, it's an emotion that moves through us that enables the process of repentance.
1: It enables the process of repentance, but it also moves us into action to repair the damage we did.
0: Yes.
1: That's the motivation.
0: Yep.
1: It causes us to go, oh, I can't live with me having done that. I now need to try or attempt to fix this somehow.
0: Mm-hmm.
1: And that is the motivation that we have that's motivated by some of the shame. Now, obviously, if we don't feel the shame, we'll be running around for the rest of our lives trying to fix something that we fixed years ago.
0: Yeah.
1: Does that make sense?
0: Yeah. So if we don't experience it, we need to experience it
1: to release it and understand the underlying motivations of why we did what we did.
0: Mm-hmm.
1: So even that shame is not causal in its emotional state. It's really related around the underlying thing that we chose to do something wrong purposefully.
0: Mm-hmm.
1: Right? And we want to find the reason why we did.
0: Yeah.
1: And shame isn't the reason why we did.
0: It's just the tug on us to look at why.
1: Exactly.
0: Yeah.
1: It's the tug on us to look at why. It's the guilt that drives us to look at why we did something. Whereas the other shame, right, is actually just the effect, the complete effect of somebody treating us badly.
0: Yeah. So I'd like to talk about the second thing in a
1: mm-hmm.
0: minute,
1: mm-hmm.
0: but you said something where you said shame and guilt are almost the same in this first process of repentance.
1: Yes, in the guilt and shame are emotions we need to allow to pass through us. If we hold on to them, which most people do, they will drive the rest of our lives.
0: Yep.
1: Right. So they are effects as well of deeper causes, right? But they are related to the process of repentance. Without guilt and shame, it's highly unlikely we'd have noticed that we did anything wrong. And under those circumstances, we're probably not going to be motivated to examine the reason why we did something wrong.
0: Yeah.
1: So God has made it in such a way that the guilt and shame are compensatory effects upon our soul, painful mm-hmm. effects upon our soul, that when we take an action that's out of harmony with love, there's guilt and shame that's created inside of the soul that needs to be felt and released so that we eventually are motivated to find out why we chose to do such things.
0: Sure. Could you differentiate between how you define guilt and how you define shame?
1: Yes, to me, shame is a very, a fairly self-absorbed emotion, I suppose you could say, in the sense that we feel really bad within ourselves that we chose to do such a thing and have a tendency to blame ourselves in our shame.
0: Right.
1: Guilt is more, there are two parts to guilt. You're either guilty or you're not, is one part to guilt.
0: Yeah.
1: So guilt is, there can be a valid emotion with regard to guilt.
0: In that we did do something wrong and we feel bad about it. Is that what you mean?
1: No, we are guilty.
0: Yes.
1: And the true terminology of guilt or guilty is you did it.
0: Yep.
1: Did you do it or not? Yes, I did. You're guilty.
0: Yeah, I see.
1: There's no emotional connotation to it.
0: No.
1: Right?
0: It's a factual
1: thing. It's just a factual thing.
0: Yep.
1: It's like when the judge pronounces judgment, he says, you're guilty. Yes, you did that. That's all he's really saying. He's not judging the fact how you did that, you did it,
0: that
1: and how
0: you
1: bad you are, and
0: yep.
1: you are bad, and all those other things. Even though most people take it that way,
0: yep.
1: the reality is he's just saying you did that and you're guilty.
0: Yeah.
1: Right. So when I talk about guilt, I'm talking about it in the pure sense of the word. Guilt is you did something wrong. No arguments, no buts, no reasons why. You just did something wrong.
0: Yeah.
1: Right. That feeling of knowing that you did something wrong, you often feel ashamed about.
0: I see. So within this process of repentance, you're saying that you feel guilt and shame, and guilt in that sense is the acknowledgement that, yes, I did do something wrong.
1: Yes.
0: And shame is the feeling bad about the fact that you did do that thing wrong.
1: Correct.
0: Within that process.
1: Correct.
0: Okay, got you.
1: And if we choose to feel the effect of our guilt, which is the shame, then we'll release the shame and we'll be motivated to find out why we did that thing wrong.
0: Mm-hmm.
1: And what was the underlying causal emotions that motivated us to do that thing wrong?
0: Yeah.
1: So that kind of shame is still in effect, but it's a helper.
0: Yes.
1: To help us to acknowledge guilt, true guilt from God's perspective.
0: Yeah.
1: We actually, yes or no, did we do something wrong or not? Now, here I'm not talking about when you're a child and you come home and you said to mummy, oh, I told the next door neighbour that, you know, you slept with the guy down the road, you know, you know, something innocent that a child might do, and mummy goes berserk, and basically treats the child as if they did something wrong, when the child did nothing wrong, from God's perspective. So this is a problem with many of our emotions: is that we were told that things were wrong when they were not, and what we've got to do is see all of these things from God's perspective. A person who tells the truth hasn't done anything wrong.
0: And this is where you're talking about the second instance where the shame that we can then live in, this feeling I am bad all of the time, is actually an effect and almost an avoidance of the pain of, hey, I didn't do the wrong thing, but I was blamed and made to feel like I'm bad because I did the right thing.
1: Well, it's not only avoidance of the pain, it's an avoidance of the truth.
0: Yep.
1: See, from God's perspective, we are not intrinsically bad, for number one. So that's one truth that we're totally ignoring. Also, we're ignoring the truth of how we got to feel this way, which is somebody, and it had to be of somebody in our childhood environment, treated us as if we had something to be ashamed about.
0: Yeah.
1: That's how we got to feel this way.
0: Yeah.
1: And we need to come to the truth of that, acknowledge that. The majority of people don't. Right, they'd rather not do that, and so what they do is they just feel shame for the rest of their life. They feel like there's something wrong with them the rest of their life, so that they can maintain a relationship with their parents.
0: Yeah.
1: Because the reality is the majority of us, if we felt what our parents actually did, would find a struggle to actually maintain a relationship with our parents unless our parents were repentant for what they did. That's reality.
0: Yeah.
1: But the majority of us ignore all of that so that we can play happy families.
0: Yeah.
1: And that causes us then to take all the burden of the treatment and blame ourselves, which is obviously going to be quite harmful to ourselves continuously.
0: And so then we end up with huge groups of people just living with an inherent sense that they are bad all of the time.
1: Yes, and then acting as if they're bad. So they're taking drugs or drinking alcohol, or because they've taken all the blame for what their parents actually did.
0: Yep.
1: Yep. And parents with children who have abuse issues, alcohol abuse, I mean substance abuse issues, need to have a good, strong look at themselves, because there's a high likelihood that they have contributed immensely to the fact that that child is now taking drugs or alcohol as a result of their emotional feelings toward, perpetrated toward the children when the children were young.
0: Okay, so you're saying in that second instance where we're in shame that this becomes...
1: Second instance, let's be more specific.
0: Okay. Where we haven't done anything wrong, but we've been made to feel that we have.
1: From our environment.
0: From our environment as a child.
1: Yes.
0: That can become a globalised feeling that I am bad all of the time.
1: Mm-hmm. And if we're honest with ourselves, many of our parents probably treated us like we were bad all the time.
0: Yes.
1: It's quite remarkable, in fact, how many parents do believe their child is intrinsically bad. Mm-hmm. I've had many, many discussions with parents who have told me that their child was bad from the moment they were born.
0: Yeah.
1: And this is not true, obviously, but it's what they believe.
0: Yeah.
1: So, you know, they've treated their child like they're bad from the moment they were born.
0: Yeah.
1: So that child's going to have a lot of shame. And the child needs to then feel what's underneath the effect, mm-hmm. which the effect is shame of that treatment, is shame, and the cause is the treatment.
0: The pain of the treatment. Avoidance of the pain of the treatment that maintains the state of shame.
1: Yes, because once you realise that you've been treated badly, you no longer feel ashamed of yourself. You might feel quite angry with the person who treated you badly, but you'll no longer feel ashamed of yourself.
0: Yeah.
1: So you'll have made progress in terms of how you see yourself.
0: I think it's in Brené Brown's literature. She talks about shame being the feeling that you are bad all of the time, and guilt being the feeling that you've done something wrong in a certain instance.
1: Can I point out, though, that even that is a flawed definition? Because if you're feeling bad all the time, then I suggest you're not feeling bad all the time. You're not feeling bad all the time.
0: Yeah.
1: You think you are bad, so you're living in the state of being bad. You're not feeling it.
0: Yes.
1: Like when you feel emotions, they generally pass through you, right? So,
0: And to be fair to Brené, I may have paraphrased her wrong, because this says that it's a belief that we are flawed. It's the painful experience of feeling.
1: That is definitely true. Yes. It is the belief that we are flawed.
0: Yeah.
1: Now, that belief is the effect, so it's not a causal emotion.
0: Mm-hmm.
1: So it's pointless as feeling it all the time.
0: Yes.
1: We need to feel the causal emotion that created it. The causal emotion that created it was how we've been treated, and usually a person who feels shame all the time does not want to feel how that shame came about.
0: Yeah.
1: They don't want to feel the causal emotion.
0: Yeah.
1: So that's what I see the main problem being.
0: Yeah. So I just wanted to contrast that with the first instance we talked about, which was about shame occurring through the process of repentance or drawing us towards repentance. That feeling, as we are moving through repentance, of shame that you describe, is that...
1: And by the way, it's not repentance for things that, from God's perspective, we don't need to repent for.
0: No, it's where we actually, from God's perspective, have taken an action
1: out
0: of harmony with love.
1: Correct.
0: Our own free will.
1: Because there's many parents who want to tell us that it's their rules that we need to repent about,
0: and that's
1: not true.
0: Where I see that shame limits so many people. It limits people in sexual expression, in self-expression, in pursuing their desires that are in harmony with love.
1: It does.
0: A lot of people are limited by shame to do these things that can be quite pure and in harmony with love. And that's all about the parents' definitions of what the rules should be.
1: Yes.
0: But in this other instance where we actually have taken a free will choice that's out of harmony with love from God's perspective, and we realize that, and we are feeling shame, is that feeling a feeling I am all bad, or is it a feeling that is I was bad in relation to that event?
1: Well, the problem with this feeling of shame that's created from our own choices is that we can then start to think that we're all bad, even though we've only taken one thing, but we have to have had a predisposition to that kind of viewpoint. So in other words, there has to be something that's come from our childhood that tells us that whenever we've done something bad, it means we're all bad. rather than just did one thing bad.
0: Yeah.
1: Does that make sense?
0: Yeah.
1: From God's perspective, you just did one thing bad.
0: Yeah.
1: Out of harmony with love.
0: Yeah.
1: And yes, you should feel about that, but you'd be far better off feeling the reason why you did it.
0: Mm-hmm.
1: If you stay in the shame of having done it, you will not feel the cause. And that's the problem.
0: Yeah.
1: Unless you feel the cause, you can do it again, right?
0: Mm-hmm.
1: And you'll be unless you feel the cause, you'll be driven by the fear of the shame that's now within you that you don't want to feel. So, you know, now you're opening yourself to further actions out of harmony with love that are now driven by the suppression of shame.
0: Yeah.
1: And that's not a very good choice to make.
0: Yeah.
1: You'd be far better off saying, okay, I do feel ashamed. I feel ashamed about what I did. I need to find the reason why I did it. There's some underlying reason why I did it that then has resulted in me taking the actions I took.
0: Mm-hmm.
1: That then makes me feel bad about myself.
0: Mm.
1: So these are all effects of the underlying causal emotion.
0: Yeah.
1: So pretty much all shame is the effect of underlying causal emotion. But some shame is, you could say, motivated by the guilt.
0: True guilt, in the
1: meaning that I have said it before, and that is, did you do something wrong? Yes, I did.
0: Mm-hmm.
1: You're guilty. That's true guilt. And usually if we feel about that, we'll feel some shame. And what we need to do is go through feeling the shame of that,
0: mm-hmm.
1: and come out of the other end to the point where we're willing to look at the underlying reason why we chose to take that action that was unloving.
0: Yeah.
1: So the shame can help us get there,
0: yeah.
1: or it can hinder us, depending on whether we suppress it or feel it.
0: Yes.
1: If we feel it, it'll help us get there, because
0: yeah.
1: we'll go, I don't want to feel this bad ever again, so I want to find the reason why I did it.
0: Yeah.
1: But if we don't feel it, then we won't find the reason why we did it. And we're now consigning ourselves to the fact that we're going to do it again.
0: Yeah.
1: Or we're going to live in fear of our shame.
0: Yeah.
1: One of the two.
0: Yeah.
1: And so we'll do other things that will be out of harmony with love, because anything driven by fear is going to be out of harmony with love.
0: Yeah.
1: Yeah.
0: Yeah. But sounds like the most destructive way that the majority of people live in shame is that they're living in shame, not feeling it, and they're feeling that they're wrong and bad in ways that are not really wrong and bad from God's perspective.
1: Correct.
0: And in that case, you're saying living in that state is actually the avoidance of the deeper pain.
1: Correct.
0: That will liberate the person in many ways, including from the feeling of shame,
1: yes.
0: once they connect to it.
1: Yes.
0: Yeah.
1: Now, I've been asked for the definition of shame in this question.
0: Yeah.
1: I would define shame as an effect emotion, not a causal emotion, relating to either one of the two following things. One, the poor treatment from in our environment of ourselves, where we then come to accept the poor treatment as ourselves being the cause, and that is not true.
0: Mm-hmm.
1: Or two, the fact that we have chosen through our free will to take actions that are out of harmony with love and refuse to feel about the reasons why we did such a thing.
0: Beautiful.
1: And that's what shame is.
0: Yeah. Great.
1: Good.
0: Thank you. If we can add to that, what would you say is God's view of shame? That's the second part of our question.
1: Well, it depends on what type of shame we're talking about.
0: Yeah.
1: So if we're talking about the first kind of shame, which was triggered by bad treatment during our childhood, then God's view of that shame is that we don't need to feel it at all.
0: Mm-hmm.
1: And God, in fact, doesn't feel that we need to be ashamed of ourselves under those circumstances. No matter how badly we were treated during our childhood, God doesn't feel we have anything to be ashamed of for that treatment.
0: Yep.
1: So that's first. The second type of shame, which is the one driven by the fact that we're guilty of some kind of wrongdoing with regard to definition of God, wrongdoing is anything that we did out of harmony with love from God's perspective.
0: Mm-hmm.
1: Now, God doesn't feel we need to feel specifically shame about that, but God knows that shame will be the result of us taking those particular actions.
0: Mm-hmm.
1: But God knows that shame is not a motivating solution to the problem. In other words, a person who lives in shame generally becomes quite selfish, quite fearful, and quite out of harmony with love with the rest of their actions.
0: Yeah.
1: God knows that the best way, and God has designed his universe this way, that the best way to deal with any emotion is to find the underlying reason why you chose to do such a thing. So the best way to deal with any unloving action or unloving word or unloving thought is to find the underlying reason why such an unloving action, thought or word appeared. Yeah. And shame is not going to help you do that.
0: No.
1: It's not going to help you do that. It may provide some motivation to do it, perhaps.
0: Yeah.
1: But it won't help you do it. To really find underlying causal emotions relating to why you chose to take actions out of harmony with love takes a lot more courage than just feeling shame.
0: Yeah.
1: Right? And this is where I feel a lot of people who are constantly carrying shame with them are using shame as an avoidance technique rather than actually a desire, using it as a motivation to get to a deeper emotion. And if we're using shame as an avoidance technique, we are way out of harmony with God's view of shame, right?
0: Mm-hmm.
1: And we need to understand that. So God's view of shame basically is that if it's related to our childhood, it's something we don't even need to feel.
0: Yeah.
1: Right? And if it's related to our own free will choices that are out of harmony with love, then certainly we're going to feel it because it's an automatic compensatory effect on our soul that's occurred. However, if you feel it, you will want to find the actual cause of why you did that.
0: Yeah.
1: If you choose to deny your shame or to live in it, you know, soak in it like a bath, then you will never take courageous actions to find the reason why you chose to do or take those actions that were unloving.
0: Yeah.
1: Yep. So shame can become a very narcissistic emotion if you're not careful.
0: Mm-hmm.
1: And many people do live in their shame and live very narcissistic lives as a result.
0: It's very helpful. Thank you. Our next question comes to us from Susan.
1: Yep.
0: She says, some people are naturally not that emotional. So what exactly does it mean to work through your emotional injuries, feel the full extent of emotions and release them?
1: Mm-hmm.
0: AJ talks about crying a lot or beating the hell out of a beanbag if the injury is anger or rage. But what if some people just aren't emotional like that? How do you release when you're not that emotional?
1: Honestly, Susan, you don't understand the soul yet, right? The reality is God designed the soul to be emotional.
0: Yeah.
1: So everyone is emotional.
0: Yeah.
1: If you are shut down to the extent that Susan is, then you will feel like you're not as emotional as other people.
0: Mm-hmm.
1: Like I can remember during my life that once I hit, I think it was like 10 or 12, I never cried from then until when I started first processing emotions when I was 33.
0: Yeah.
1: So at the end of the day, you know, you can shut down your emotions in complete denial if you want to, but don't claim that it's just because you're not emotional.
0: Yeah.
1: Because you are. God designed you to be emotional. There's no, this belief that some people are more emotional than others is not true.
0: Mm.
1: It's not true. God designed your soul to be, to have emotions flowing through it 100% of the time, all the time. That's how God designed your soul. All of us have various ways which that expresses itself, in the sense that some of us have been shut down quite intensely as children, and so therefore we don't have any emotion flowing through our soul like that.
0: Mm-hmm.
1: And we do have to somehow open up to them again.
0: Yeah.
1: Other people are histrionic.
0: Yeah.
1: They are drama queens. They use emotion as a manipulative technique to engage their addictions. And we know many people like that.
0: Definitely.
1: That's not the kind of emotion I'm talking about either.
0: Because that's not really true emotion either, is it?
1: Not at all.
0: It's an expression of rage or passive aggression or manipulation.
1: And addiction, really.
0: Yep.
1: It's just an addiction.
0: It's
1: an addiction to avoid underlying fears and underlying real emotion.
0: Mm-hmm.
1: But there are lots of people who do that. In fact, the majority of my life, whenever I've seen a person emotional, generally they are like that.
0: Yeah.
1: And the average person in our seminars that flies off the handle all of a sudden and screams and yells and carries on in the middle of a seminar is like that.
0: Yeah.
1: They have emotions going on which are all about addictions and avoidance of their real feelings.
0: Yeah.
1: Right?
0: Yeah.
1: So I'm not talking about those emotions.
0: Mm-hmm.
1: What I'm saying, though, is that God designed your soul to have a 100% flow of all of your emotions. If you're saying to me that some people are not emotional as other people, that is completely incorrect
0: mm-hmm.
1: and completely untrue and only the result of injuries.
0: Yeah.
1: So, Susan, I'm sorry, but you are in denial of your emotion. That's why your emotion is shut down. And any person who says, who makes these comments, who asks these kind of questions, and we have many hundreds of questions from people saying, I'm not as emotional as other people,
0: yep.
1: You know, all of you are wrong. You are as emotional as other people. It's just that you've had more things happen to you that caused you to shut down your emotions.
0: Yep.
1: And you need to come to terms with the fact that you must be pretty shut down if God designed you to be emotional.
0: Mm.
1: So my suggestion is, instead of telling yourself that you're not as emotional as other people,
0: mm-hmm.
1: you need to see that not being as emotional as other people, if you're comparing yourself with people who are drama queens and you know, just, what was the other word
0: histrionic. I used?
1: Histrionic. Then don't, because they are not feeling their emotions either. They're just using an emotional technique of manipulation to avoid their real emotions. So don't compare yourself to those people. But if you're comparing yourself to me, as this lady is doing,
0: mm-hmm.
1: right, she's saying that I have, you know, cried and bashed things and whatever else to get to my emotions, and I'm not a histrionic person.
0: No.
1: And for a large portion of my life, I was completely shut down to my emotions. From, like I said, from the time I was 12 to the time I was 33, 20, 21 years, mm-hmm. I was completely shut down to my emotion, completely shut down. So if I can get from being completely shut down to my emotions to being open to my emotions and everyone else's emotions, and I'm telling you that the reason why I did that was because I became open emotionally from a state of denial,
0: mm-hmm.
1: then I suggest to you, Susan, that you can do the same.
0: Yeah.
1: Yep.
0: And Susan's question, her final question was, how do you release when you're not that emotional? And the answer is really about working...
1: Well, weirdly what she's saying is, how do you release when you're in denial? That's the real question.
0: Yeah.
1: And the answer is you can't.
0: No.
1: You cannot release causal emotion while you're in denial that even those emotions exist.
0: Mm-hmm.
1: And Susan is in denial that these emotions exist.
0: Yeah.
1: So while she's in denial that these emotions exist, she will not be able to connect to them, nor will she be able to release them. And in fact, maintaining denial that these emotions exist is just one method she is using in order to stay away from the painful emotions. So she's using it as a method to stay away from her personal pain, telling herself that she is not like the average person and therefore not generally emotional
0: mm-hmm.
1: is a method that she's been taught to demonstrate, or that she's learnt herself
0: mm-hmm.
1: to avoid the experience of her emotions.
0: Yeah.
1: And she's going to need to undo that if she's ever going to get to become at one with God.
0: Yeah. Mm. I feel a lot of compassion for people who probably because I've been one of them, who we reach adulthood and feel totally disconnected from our emotional selves. And what I feel from Susan's question is there's a lot of judgment within her from her experience of emotion.
1: Definitely.
0: She feels like she doesn't, not only is she not that emotional, she doesn't want to be.
1: No.
0: And...
1: But see, we've got to be honest here.
0: Yeah.
1: There's two things here, isn't there? There's do I desire... to actually feel my emotions.
0: Mm-hmm.
1: And Susan doesn't,
0: mm-hmm.
1: right? And then the second question is, am I using a technique to avoid emotions unwittingly?
0: Yep.
1: Right? And that's very different. That's what I would classify as ignorance of how important emotions are.
0: Mm-hmm.
1: Now, Susan's not ignorant of how important they are because she's probably listened to me for a while and therefore knows that I've stated it over and over again. So she is actively mm-hmm. attempting to deny her emotions.
0: Mm-hmm.
1: Now, I have less compassion for such a person.
0: I see. Yeah.
1: Than a person who unwittingly or ignorantly does not know
0: mm-hmm.
1: that releasing their emotions will help them.
0: Mm-hmm.
1: A person who's choosing to avoid their emotions, choosing to remain in denial, and choosing purposefully to tell themselves, and even tells themselves that they're just not as emotional as other people.
0: Yep.
1: That's a purposeful choice to tell yourself a message that is not true.
0: Mm.
1: And that is a technique you're using to avoid your emotions, sure,
0: mm-hmm.
1: but you've got to be honest about that technique. You are not going to progress towards God while you have that technique in play.
0: Mm-hmm.
1: You need to look at the reason why you chose to tell yourself these messages. And yes, a lot of that is related to childhood emotion, and that's where I do have compassion.
0: Yeah.
1: Childhood emotion, and particularly the suppression of childhood emotion by parents, and the suggestions and violence that often comes from parents to suppress childhood emotion, mm-hmm. causes us to grow up and become a person who has little experience of emotion.
0: Yeah.
1: That's what it does.
0: And judgment of emotion.
1: And to have judgment of emotion. So we need to be careful here. Is it judgment of emotion that's Susan's problem? Mm-hmm. Or is it denial of a truth that's Susan's problem? All right? Now, I suggest that yes, the denial of the truth is motivated partially by judgment.
0: Yeah.
1: But mostly by her own avoidance of pain.
0: Uh-huh.
1: Mostly by her desire to deny the experience of pain, which everyone has emotionally in them.
0: Yeah.
1: You see?
0: Yeah.
1: So we've got to be careful that we say, you know, what is really going on for individuals.
0: Mm.
1: Now, judgment certainly is a problem of emotion, and some people will have to go through feelings relating to how much their own emotion as a child was judged.
0: Yeah.
1: And certainly a person doesn't arrive in a state of denial without there being some judgment of emotion occurring in their childhood.
0: Yeah.
1: But the real question becomes, is that judgment unwitting or ignorance of the truth,
0: mm-hmm.
1: or is it a purposeful desire to avoid the truth? Now, in Susan's case, it is a purposeful desire to avoid the truth.
0: Yeah.
1: She's been told the truth that emotions are, God created them. God created you to be an emotional being. Your soul is emotional. She's been told these truths, but she doesn't want to accept them.
0: Mm-hmm.
1: Now, that is a purposeful choice,
0: mm-hmm.
1: to not accept the truth.
0: Mm-hmm.
1: Now, if you purposefully choose to not accept this truth, as many do, you will never become at one with God, ever. You are consigning yourself to progress in love, but only in natural love. You will never be able to receive God's love to the point of at-one-ment while you tell yourselves these untruths.
0: Mm-hmm.
1: So I feel that every person who tells themselves this kind of message is telling themselves an untruth. And while you tell yourself such an untruth, you will never become at one with God. So while you may progress a bit, because you'll have to use anything other than emotional techniques to progress, you will not love, you will not come to know it, and you'll certainly not come to experience God's love. Because God's love is a very overpowering emotion, which will overpower you every time you experience it. And so if you're not, you will definitely be emotional while you feel that. And if you're not, it means you're not feeling it.
0: Yeah.
1: It means that you're in denial, you're shut down to your own emotions. So stop telling yourself messages that are not true.
0: Mm.
1: Stop making the choice to tell yourself. And the choice to tell yourself something after you've heard the truth, the choice to tell yourself the opposite, the lie, is a choice.
0: Mm.
1: And that's totally different than you not doing it because of ignorance.
0: Mm-hmm.
1: And this is what people need to realize. Once you've heard the truth about God and the way God created the soul and the human soul itself, The decision you're going to have to make is, do you have enough trust in that to believe it and take actions about it or not?
0: Mm-hmm.
1: Sue doesn't. Mm-hmm. Susan doesn't.
0: Mm-hmm.
1: Susan wants to not believe it.
0: Mm.
1: She wants to deny that it's a problem. She wants to deny that emotions are going to, you know, she even wants to deny that she's an emotional being.
0: Mm-hmm.
1: And so that is an active choice taken to completely distance herself from God's truth on the matter. And that is not taken out of judgment.
0: No.
1: Although judgment may be involved. That's an expression of her will, mm-hmm. to not feel painful emotions.
0: Yeah, that's an important distinction you're making there.
1: Yes.
0: Mm.
1: And I feel that a lot of people, as you know, have left the path of divine truth.
0: Yep.
1: Mostly because they don't want to feel emotion. Mostly because they don't want to feel pain. Right. And we tell them, oftentimes they come to us and ask us about where they are at emotionally. We tell them they feel pained by our response. And from then on, they don't want to hear the truth. That is an active choice that they've made to deny their own emotional experience and to deny the truth about how God has created their soul. While you do that, you are not going to progress towards God.
0: Mm.
1: You are just never going to progress. You can tell yourself that till you're blue in the face. You will not progress towards God. You can blame me for suggesting that emotion is the way towards God, but it's not my fault that emotion is the way towards God. Right? God designed it that way. God knows, and God designed it, our soul, in such a way that progression towards God in love is not possible without us being emotional beings. That's reality.
0: Yeah.
1: As much as people on earth want to tell you differently, that is the reality of God's truth. Now, if Susan had said, "I don't believe you," that would have been more honest. So I feel, Susan, what you need to have asked me said is just, "AJ, I don't believe that emotions are the way to God." And I'll go, "Susan, you're allowed to believe whatever you like." However, the reality is emotions are the way to God, and you will find sometime in your future that unless you start engaging your emotions, you will never become at one with God. So I'm okay with you believing it, but as long as you believe that emotions are not the way to God and that you are somehow, you know, different to other people and unique and you don't have emotions, as long as you believe these particular things, you will never become at one with God. So try it out for a while. Try it out for the next 20 years and see how you go. See whether you become at one with God in the next 20 years using your method. and I suggest to you, you will not.
0: Thanks.
1: No worries.
0: This question relates to emotions of self-deception.
1: Yep.
0: And you and I gave a seminar on that topic 4 or 5 years ago.
1: Yeah, I think it was 2010 or something.
0: Yeah.
1: Yeah.
0: So this person says, "Thank you so much for speaking about the emotions of self-deception. Mm-hmm. I'm totally stuck with processing and these kinds of emotions.
1: Mm.
0: I've been really losing faith that I can do this. I feel like I'm just going around in circles with shame and anger and getting nowhere. And to be honest, I really just want to give up."
1: Mm.
0: "Can you talk a bit about what signs there may be that we're actually getting somewhere instead of going around in circles?"
1: Well, I think she's identified the signs. When you go around in circles, you feel like you want to give up.
0: Yep.
1: When you go around in circles, you feel like you're processing emotions, but you know nothing's really changing.
0: Mm-hmm.
1: So these are all signs that you're just going around in circles and nothing's really changing. Now, and signs that you are completely in self-deception.
0: Yeah.
1: In other words, you are processing through emotions of self-deception.
0: Mm-hmm.
1: So it's pointless doing that. Now, the real thing we need to look at, though, is why are we doing it?
0: Mm.
1: So why do, in this case, the lady's saying she's fluctuating between emotions of shame,
0: yeah,
1: which is an affect emotion,
0: yeah,
1: and anger, which is also an affect emotion,
0: mm-hmm,
1: most of the time. So she's fluctuating between two affect emotions. Of course, if you fluctuate between two affect emotions, you will never address causal emotion.
0: Mm-hmm.
1: So of course you're never going to progress. You're never going to become at one with God doing that. So you can do this for the rest of your life and nothing will change. And, of course, after a while, you'll get tired of that and then you'll say, "Oh, it's all because of AJ's teachings about emotions." And, obviously, it's not what I'm talking about.
0: Yeah.
1: When we are in emotions of self-deception, such as shame and anger and so forth, we are doing it to avoid other things. And we need to have a good, solid look at our will, how we're using our will. We're using our will to stay in emotions that are preferable. Self-deception emotions are preferable,
0: mm-hmm,
1: rather than feeling the emotions that are not preferred, the more painful emotions that we don't wish to experience. That's why we choose to be self-deceived.
0: Mm.
1: So when you're fluctuating between shame, anger, feeling different emotions that are around in this cycle, what you're doing is you're fluctuating between two self-deceptive emotions. They're not the causal emotions.
0: Mm.
1: So you're fluctuating between two self-deception emotions. One is you wanting to blame other people and the other one is you want to blame yourself.
0: Yeah.
1: And both of those things are not true.
0: Yeah.
1: You can't blame other people and you can't blame yourself. You need to get deeper into the actual causal pain. Most people who fluctuate in self-deception emotions are not willing to go to their real pain. That's the problem. They don't trust God. They have no faith that God will help them through the process. They don't trust that this is the actual process and they justify to themselves that there's no reason to do it and they'd prefer to feel like they're doing something. And so what they do is they create effect-based emotions,
0: mm-hmm,
1: such as shame and anger and so forth, And then they choose to feel all of that.
0: Yeah.
1: Now, you do all of that because you're avoiding your addictions. You don't want to feel your addictions.
0: Mm-hmm.
1: And every time you get your addictions met, you're happy.
0: Mm-hmm.
1: And every time your addictions are not met, you either go into shame.
0: Punishment.
1: In other words, self-punishment.
0: Yeah.
1: Or you go into anger,
0: mm-hmm.
1: where you want to punish someone else.
0: Mm-hmm.
1: Both things are really

0: were experiencing.
1: Yeah.
0: Very few of them wanted to see what was really going on.
1: Yeah.
0: One of them reverted to feeling like she was to blame when she wasn't.
1: Mm-hmm.
0: The other one reverted to feeling like someone else to blame when they weren't.
1: Yeah.
0: And she was actually to blame for her unloving behaviour.
1: Yeah.
0: And many of them had no desire to work through why they didn't, you know, have direct, honest communication with the real problem.
1: Yeah.
0: And so we find this happening all the time.
1: Yeah.
0: All of it's driven by emotions of self-deception.
1: Mm-hmm.
0: They want to believe that it's this problem or that problem when it's not.
1: Mm.
0: Many people who are abusive towards other people want to believe that the other people have been abusive to them.
1: Yeah.
0: That's the reality. That's what justifies, that's how they justify their abusive behaviour.
1: Mm.
0: Like we have many people interact with us who get angry with us or attempt to abuse us, and then when we draw the line in the sand, they tell us that we're the ones being unloving. How is that? Like, how do they even come to that conclusion? By deceiving themselves. That's how they'd come to that conclusion.
1: Yeah.
0: So many people desire self-deception, and we've got to examine the reason why. And the main reason why is we don't want to let go of our addictions.
1: Mm.
0: We would prefer to have our addictions met. And when they don't get met, we either punish ourselves or punish someone else, but our addictions are still there.
1: Yep.
0: And we're still not acknowledging them.
1: And often we're crying, not recognising that we're just crying because we're angry or we're not getting it. And that's something we talked about in that talk of emotions of self-deception. But,
0: correct.
1: But basically you're saying all of this emotional stuff that's going on in this state is occurring because we want to avoid the truth of our addictions.
0: Yes, and we want to avoid the truth of our fears, and we want to avoid the feeling and experiencing the real pain.
1: Mm-hmm.
0: So we are very clever at substituting pain.
1: Mm-hmm.
0: In other words, we decide that that pain over there is too hard for me to experience, but this pain is okay, I can handle that pain. Now, if you get into that state where you start substituting pain, which is a self-deceptive state, you will find eventually even that pain becomes frustrating.
1: Yes.
0: And too painful to experience.
1: Yeah.
0: Even the self-deception pain
1: will
0: eventually become frustrating to experience.
1: Well, even more frustrating, really, won't it? Because there's no relief.
0: There's no relief from it, ever, because it's just a self-deception. It's just an emotion we're creating to avoid another emotion.
1: Mm-hmm.
0: So it's self-deception. And while we feel those emotions, nothing will change. Not a single thing will change. We cannot become one with God while we're doing this.
1: Mm-hmm.
0: You see, we've got to be a lot more truthful with ourselves. And the majority of people aren't very truthful with themselves when they begin this process. And they've got to go through the process of going, wow, I just did all that to avoid a whole heap of things.
1: Yeah.
0: And I might as well stop doing it. I may as well instead look at what I'm avoiding by doing. That's what I need to do, become really honest about what's really going on inside of myself. And you can get help to do that.
1: Mm-hmm.
0: If you want, you can go to a psychologist to get some help to do that. There are some good people, psychologists, who might be able to help you say, well, there you go again. You're off feeling something that, you know, it's not even true. There you go again. There you go again. Now you're drama queening again. You know, like now you're creating this emotion of self-deception again. And eventually we might realize every time we do it, and then realize what the motivation is.
1: Yeah.
0: And that's the key thing.
1: Yeah.
0: We need to find the motivation for our self-deception.
1: Mm-hmm.
0: And there's always a motivation.
1: And this is where you said earlier that it's an issue of will.
0: Yes.
1: So basically we need to find where our will is actually directed away from causal emotion and why. What's motivating that will?
0: Well, what do I really want to do here? What am I trying to achieve here?
1: Yeah.
0: What I'm trying to achieve is avoidance of my addictions.
1: Yeah.
0: I'm trying to not be clueless about my addictions. That's what I'm trying to do.
1: Mm-hmm.
0: I've got to be honest about that if I'm ever going to get beyond my addictions.
1: Mm-hmm.
0: I've got to be honest about my addictions to get beyond them. I've got to be honest about my fear in order to feel it. I've got to be honest about the pain that's in me before I'll feel the pain that's in me. Most people are not, right? So what we do instead is we create a whole group of other emotions which are all self-created often, or learned techniques that we learned, you know, usually during our later childhood years. of how to avoid the emotion.
1: Mm-hmm.

0: And then we engage those particular techniques and we think we're emotional processing. No, you're not. You're not processing through emotion. You're not actually working through it. You're not actually experiencing causal emotion. You're just creating new emotions to you, for you to feel, so that you can avoid doing that and avoid telling yourself the truth, that you're really scared of getting to what is the real problem.
1: Mm.
0: You know? And this is the problem with not acknowledging fear, is that we eventually create motions of self-deception in order to not acknowledge what is really the problem, because we're too afraid to acknowledge what is really the problem.
1: So then if we go back to the second part of this question, which was, could you talk a bit about what signs there may be when we're actually getting somewhere? So when we're actually starting to move through causal emotion,
0: so let's
1: or
0: talk
1: even
0: about
1: addictions. Let's talk about, you know, because there's a process, isn't there?
0: We've talked about the signs of what happens when you're not.
1: Yeah.
0: Let's talk about some of the signs of what happens when you are. When you are actually processing through causal emotion, every time you process an emotion, you feel relief.
1: Mm-hmm.
0: Your body will physically change. You will notice less lines on your face. You'll notice like any weight that you've put on temporarily comes off again.
1: Yeah.
0: You notice that you feel more joy. You feel more alive and more engaged. You also feel more sensitive to truth as a result.
1: Mm-hmm.
0: So you notice things more than you did before.
1: Mm-hmm.
0: And also your behavior is more loving automatically.
1: So you're not trying.
0: You're not trying to be loving. You just automatically feel like you want to be loving.
1: Yeah.
0: And you automatically are as a result. These are all signs that you actually are processing through causal emotion.
1: Mm-hmm.
0: If none of those things are actually occurring, then you're not processing through causal emotion, no matter how much you're crying, no matter how much you feel fear, no matter how much you're feeling shame. You're not processing through causal emotion. You're in the addiction.
1: Yeah.
0: And you need to be honest with yourself. So what basically we can say is, if there is no positive change towards love that's automatic, then you are not processing causal emotion.
1: Mm-hmm. Mm-hmm.
0: Now, there's only two reasons why that could be occurring. One is that you're processing through the layers of addiction, and it's only when you get to the causal emotion that eventually there'll be some release. And we do need to process through the layers of addiction. We do need to come to see our addictions. That is certainly true. But while we're doing that, we probably will find that we're not, you know, outwardly much different than what we were before, because it's our causal emotion that needs to change,
1: everything.
0: That changes everything. So we might be doing that, or more often than not, we are in emotions of self-deception if we're feeling emotion, where we're going through all these different emotional experiences and none of them are real.
1: Yep.
0: And none of them are real because we don't want any of them to be real. We need to understand it's the use of our will.
1: Yeah. Do you think there's signs that we have, even before we get to releasing causal emotion, if we are in the process of working through addiction and getting more in contact with fear, do you think that there's signs that we have?
0: Of course there's signs, but they're much more difficult to read from an external perspective.
1: And this is where we have to be really honest with ourselves, isn't it?
0: Yeah.
1: Like, if we're really honest and we hear all this theory, we can start to identify, am I in self-deception? Am I working through addiction? Is this causal emotion?
0: Yeah. Causal emotion is beautiful to feel. You'll enjoy feeling it, probably.
1: Yeah.
0: It causes you to feel connected to your soul. Even if it's grief, even if it's terrible grief or fear, it feels you're connected with your soul. There's always a relief in your body afterwards. Mm-hmm. There's always a relief in your emotional state afterwards. Things around you, your law of attraction changes instantly as soon as you've actually made a release of a causal emotion. Your attractions will change instantly. You'll be less influenced by spirits. You'll be more positive, less negative. These are the changes that automatically occur, and if they are not occurring, you would need to examine. Yeah, there's a high likelihood I'm in self-deception, or I'm processing through my addictions. One of the two.
1: Mm-hmm.
0: Now, there are signs you're processing through your addictions,
1: mm-hmm.
0: and it's quite simple. Your addictions reduce
1: when
0: you process through your addictions, and you become more afraid. In other words, if you're truly processing through your addictions, you don't revert to anger, right?
1: Mm-hmm.
0: The anger is a sign that you're not processing through your addictions.
1: Yeah.
0: if you're truly processing through your addictions, what happens is you become more afraid, because remember, every addiction was created in order to cover over your fear.
1: Yeah.
0: So as you expose every addiction, you feel more fear as a result. So mm-hmm. if you're becoming more afraid,
1: mm-hmm.
0: right, and you notice in your life there's less physical and emotional addictions,
1: yeah.
0: then that means you're processing through your addictions.
1: Yeah.
0: But if you're not becoming more afraid, right, then you're not processing through your addictions
1: mm-hmm.
0: because your addictions are the layer upon your fear. So becoming more afraid is actually a good sign if you're processing through your addictions. You're not yet at your causal emotion, perhaps, but there's the sign that there's something happening that's causing you to shift from being in denial
1: mm-hmm.
0: into being aware of the underlying fear that drives most of your addictive behavior. So that's how you know you're working through addiction.
1: Yeah, yep. That's great.
0: So it may take quite a few years for the average person on the planet to work through addiction.
1: Mm-hmm.
0: We have usually established addictions at a very, very young age, and usually most of them being taught to us. And so it does take time to work our way through those addictions and feel and allow ourselves to feel the fear that's underneath that drives those addictions. The fear of grief or the fear of other childhood emotions. Even the fear of just being a child
1: yeah.
0: causes you to do all sorts of things in addiction.
1: What about this situation that I see occurring where people hear about divine truth, they hear about addictions, and a lot of people have been totally clueless that they've lived their entire life in addiction.
0: Mm-hmm.
1: They've
0: mm-hmm.
1: thought that it's normal and that it's love when your addictions get met and mm-hmm. it's all very... And then they sort of go, oh, wow.
0: They start to acknowledge
1: intellectually that mm-hmm. there's issues.
0: Yeah.
1: And they restrict their lifestyle and their habits in mm-hmm. certain ways in an effort to try to not be in so much addiction or challenge their addiction.
0: Yeah.
1: And then
0: so
1: they
0: feel some guilt about their addiction.
1: Yes.
0: You could say,
1: yeah.
0: In other words, yes, I'm guilty. I did do that.
1: So and that feel, is not loving.
0: And that's
1: now.
0: Not loving,
1: that.
0: And yep. I can see that. So yep. they then feel motivated to try to address some of these addictions.
1: Yeah. And then I notice people get to this point where they just feel terrible. They feel like there's no point, it's all painful, it's all yucky, it's all...
0: Yeah, still all self-deception, because this is avoidance of their fear.
1: Yeah.
0: Like, so they're coming up to the fear wall. You can mm-hmm. say the wall of fear is there, like say.
1: Mm-hmm.
0: And they're coming up to the fear wall as they deal with each addiction, and as they notice each addiction, they're coming closer and closer to their wall of fear.
1: Yeah.
0: What I notice is most people become, even just start to see their wall of fear, and then they run away. And most people run away from divine truth at that point,
1: yeah.
0: actually. That's the point where almost everybody who's ever left divine truth, mm-hmm. ever left the way, has left because they've come face to face with their fear and yeah. they don't want to face their fear, so they go.
1: Yeah.
0: They just run away. And many of them run away for years and some centuries and some thousands of years.
1: Mm-hmm. Mm-hmm.
0: Some have run away for a long time
1: mm-hmm.
0: because they don't want to actually confront and work their way through their fears.
1: Yeah.
0: Right? So we need to be honest with ourselves even there. If we feel like we're getting to a place where we're just feeling like sad all the time, not
1: apathetic.
0: Motivated, apathetic, don't want to go forward, don't want to go back. Yep. It's because we're terrified.
1: Yeah.
0: And we need to start letting ourselves feel our terror, feel our fear about what's really going on.
1: Mm-hmm.
0: Yeah. Now, what I find is the most people, particularly women, but most people are very intolerant of the emotions of fear.
1: Mm-hmm.
0: So, and they'll do almost anything to avoid them. And they'll blame anybody in order to avoid them. And they'll get angry with anybody in order to avoid them. And they'll say all sorts of lies and all sorts of things to avoid them. And they'll say and engage in all sorts of self-deception in order to avoid them.
1: Yep.
0: And we've got to be honest with ourselves in that place. And we've got to say, actually, you know what? I'm really just terrified. and once we even acknowledge that, we have a stronger ability to develop the desire to feel it. Because in the end, it's only the desire to feel it that will motivate us to get through that.
1: Yeah.
0: And for me, it's my desire for my relationship with God and my relationship with you that motivates me through those fears,
1: yeah.
0: motivates me to just sit in the fear and feel it rather than acting upon it.
1: Mm-hmm.
0: And what I've found is there's got to be something that's more important to you than the fear itself in order for you to go through fear.
1: Mm-hmm.
0: And that's why I feel most people don't go through their fear, because there's nothing more important to them than their fear.
1: Mm.
0: They honour their fear, they treat it like a god, and as a result, they don't have much of a desire to work through it.
1: Mm.
0: To develop a desire to work through your fear is a very key part of this path.
1: Yeah.
0: The way to God, on the way to God, by the time you're at one with God, fear is non-existent in your life. That means you live every day in harmony with truth. That in this world that we live in now, that's a very difficult thing to do, because the majority of people are going to be very, very challenged by you living in harmony with truth. And that's the reason why you don't want to do it.
1: Mm.
0: Most people are so afraid of living in harmony with truth, and that's the reason why when they come to their fear wall, they run away and tell themselves a whole heap of lies doing so.
1: Yep.
0: Because it's preferable than telling themselves the truth, go through their fear, and then finding out that all the things they were afraid of actually happened.
1: Mm-hmm.
0: Like they are now getting attacked by their family and their
1: mm-hmm.
0: friends.
1: Mm-hmm.
0: And, you know, they lost their job because of this particular reason and that particular reason. Their life's falling apart now. Like potentially that's what they feel. It's not
1: yep.
0: true, but that's what they believe. Their life will fall apart now if they fully engage the truth and they fully engage living in harmony with all of their emotions all the time. They believe that they're going to, you know, create a huge mess. And so they hit that wall and run away.
1: Yeah, and you talked about this in a talk that you gave at an assistance group in Texas last year in 2013,
0: mm-hmm.
1: something that has been very powerful for me working through, and that is dealing with the sense of hopelessness that many of us experienced as a child. Because there was no way
0: hope
1: out.
0: As a child.
1: There was no way of getting those emotions out and feeling better, or there was no
0: yeah.
1: way to avoid
0: yeah.
1: a continual situation where we didn't feel like...
0: Well, the sad thing for most children is this. They had some kind of negative emotion projected at them from their parent.
1: Mm-hmm.
0: They usually probably tried to cry about it initially. Mm-hmm. They were told they'd get more violence if they cried.
1: Yeah.
0: Generally, that's
1: yeah.
0: the case. Now we've got a problem. Now the parent has shut down not only the emotional experience from the first emotion, but has also told them that they will get more violent reaction from the parent
1: mm-hmm.
0: if they cry about the first one. Now that's an injustice upon an injustice.
1: Yes.
0: That's the sad thing, and most of us have experienced it. Now once we've experienced that, we feel like, what's the point? Like, mm-hmm. I can't even cry about how I've been treated, let alone feel about how I've been treated
1: yeah.
0: and how bad that was.
1: Yeah.
0: I can't even cry about it anymore,
1: yeah.
0: and I'm treated as if that's bad as well.
1: Mm-hmm.
0: And so, yes, many of us are going to get to the wall of fear and realise that actually it's a lot about feelings of hopelessness and despair.
1: So there's no point
0: moving through it.
1: Because it's this childhood experience of feeling very restricted.
0: Yes.
1: And that even when I cry, it doesn't mean it's not going to happen again, which is really...
0: And most of the time when we were a child, if we did cry,
1: it
0: did happen
1: worse,
0: again.
1: Yes.
0: Or it even was worse.
1: Yes.
0: So this is our problem as a child, is we go, oh, it's worse if I cried, so I've got to turn off crying. And then we finish up growing up saying, I'm not that emotional. I'm
1: yeah.
0: not that emotional. And then we wonder why.
1: Yeah.
0: Because, of course, you've been shut down terribly.
1: Yeah.
0: That's why.
1: Yeah.
0: So you need to allow yourself to feel about that.
1: And to feel, for myself, feeling that sense of hopelessness has not only assisted me with desire, and you were talking about having a purpose, having something that will cause us to want to move through fear.
0: Mm.
1: And for myself, experiencing some of that emotion has enabled me to reestablish desires for God and for you and for even myself and to be happy.
0: Mm.
1: But I suppose I'm sharing that just by way of encouragement to people who are sitting camped out in front of that wall of fear, feeling yuck but not really just connecting to the reasons why they feel so hopeless.
0: Yeah, I feel this wall of fear, though. Most people don't camp out in front of it.
1: Maybe that's just me. I camped out for a while.
0: You have, but most of the people don't. You know, they get to it, they even just look at it and they go, oh! So it is gone. And then they use all sorts of justification, anger and all sorts of other things to justify, and usually condescension, belittling, you know, all sorts of justification about the way, as though, no, that's not the way and all that kind of stuff, to tell themselves, and it's all just an avoidance of their terror, that's all it is. And they tell themselves all sorts of things in that place. Like we've had many, many people tell themselves all sorts of things, as you know. And you know how hard it is to sit in front of that terror and not, and just sit there and sit there and sit there and sit there without any addictions anymore to help you cover them over. That's
1: it's pretty painful.
0: It's a pretty painful place. And you know, it's taken a bit of encouragement from myself and also discussion with each other about the truth about God, like that God wants you through this place, that you can trust God through this place, that you can have faith that this is how your soul was made through this place, and that things will get better through this place. And then you've had a few experiences of your own which have caused your life to get better. And then you realize, wow, yes, I can trust all of that. And then you start moving through that barrier of fear. But the majority of people don't do that. They don't sit in front of their fear long enough to do that. They get to their fear and off they go. And for many on the path, they haven't even got to their fear yet because they're still steeped in their addictions. And not even honest about what those addictions are. And so they never get to see their fear, of course. And this is the trouble with all these self-deceptions, is that we never get to our addictions. We never get to our fears. How can you ever get to your real causal emotional pain that's causing most of your unloving behaviour if you're unwilling to even deal with your addictions or your fears? The answer is you can't. And so my suggestion to a person is, if they feel stuck, wherever they feel stuck, so they might feel stuck in acknowledging their addictions, just sit there. Feel that place and how, you know, pointless it feels and how much of a struggle it feels, and feel that place. And at some point in your future, you will decide, I want to get through this place. I don't want to go back to the life I had before. I don't want to be steeped in these addictions that cause me to be unloving. I want to get through and be a more loving person. And eventually your desire will build strong enough, if you allow it, and if you actively exercise the muscle of desire, which we'll talk about more in the upcoming assistance groups. And you will actually eventually have enough will to go, yes, I want to feel my addictions. I want to know what they are. I want to work through them. I want to get to the point where I'm face-to-face with my fear. And then once we're face-to-face with our fear and we're just sitting there terrified looking at this mountain of fear that we feel in front of us, and bear in mind that it looks like a mountain because everyone is terrified, always thinks it's a mountain. And we stay there in that place until we have a strong enough desire to actually start processing it, to actually feel it as an emotion and let it go. Then we get through with that. And then we get through our fear. That's how we get through our fear.
1: And a lot of that is working through the false beliefs we have about fear, even, isn't it? Those things I was referring to, the hopelessness.
0: We have hundreds of false
1: judgment.
0: Beliefs.
1: There's so much fear, so much judgment about fear on the planet as well, I feel.
0: Not only just judgment, it's like false beliefs other than judgment exist. You know, like there's so much false justification of, I shouldn't have to go through it. It's not safe for me to go through it. I'm going to be worse if I go through it. There's all sorts of things we tell ourselves, and most people are telling themselves those things, right? And so, of course, they never get through it, right? Because they're listening to their own lies, right? God doesn't believe that you can't go through fear. God doesn't believe that it's pointless. God doesn't believe that afterwards you're going to be, you know, in some like weird state that you don't know, you know, you're going to be better.
1: Well, it will be weird because you've never felt so good.
0: Well, it might, but it won't be weird in the sense of, you know, it won't be a sad place
1: or a bizarre place.
0: Yeah. It's actually a place where you feel more desire, more passion in your life, more happiness, more joy. So if we're not feeling those things on the path, and if we're stuck, then it's because we are usually justifying ourselves not progressing forward. And the only reason why you wouldn't progress forward is because you're afraid. So you really need to start facing what that wall of fear is if you're really going to progress. And if you haven't even touched your addictions yet, you're never going to see it.
1: No.
0: Because your addictions are there to cover it all over. It's like putting up a huge concrete wall and then putting a big, you know, ivy over it or something, you know, some plant over it so you can't see it. That's what we've done with our fear, most of us. We go, oh, isn't this environment so pretty? But I can't move in that direction because there's a solid wall there. But it's not a wall, it's just a lovely ivy. You know, it's a lovely plant that covers it all over, you know. And that's how we see our fear. Most of us are in complete denial of it because we want our addictions met and we're not honest about that. And once we get through that place where we actually want our addictions and we want to see our addictions, see what they are, feel what they are, then we come face to face with our wall of fear. And the key at that point is don't run away. Because if you run away, you're going to do a lot of damaging things when you run away. You will, because you'll be living in your fear. Mm-hmm. And it's not a very wise course of action to run away. You're better off taking up camp and sitting there than you are running away. And even better than that would be start examining all your beliefs about fear.
1: Yeah, and
0: accepting God's beliefs about them.
1: And the only way to accept God's beliefs about them is to emotionally connect to our beliefs about fear.
0: Correct.
1: In my experience.
0: Correct.
1: It's all fine to have a discussion about it.
0: Yep.
1: But until we just really emotionally connect with what we believe is going to happen when we feel fear, that's the only time we make space for God's truth to enter us.
0: That's right.
1: And motivate us towards actually releasing fear.
0: That's right. Yeah. So for I don't know the lady's name.
1: There was no name.
0: So for this lady who asked this question, and I feel lots and lots of people are in this state, my suggestion is if you notice now that you're in emotions of self-deception, that's great. Mm-hmm. Because you've now I've been fooling myself. And that's really good to see that. But look at the reasons why, and the reasons primarily why are that you do not want to face the addictions that you have because you don't want to let them go. And if you're ever going to progress forward, you're going to have to face them to let them go.
1: Yeah.
0: Or you do not want to face the fears you have and you don't want to let them go.
1: Mm-hmm.
0: And if you're going to progress forward, you're going to have to let them go. That means you're going to have to face them at some point. So what I would suggest for people in this position is that they allow themselves to examine their addictions more completely.
1: Mm-hmm.
0: And they also are more honest with, they need to be more honest with themselves about their addictions. And then also, in addition to that, they need to allow themselves to come face to face with their wall of fear. Yeah. And instead of running away and instead of using techniques to run away like they always have all the way through their life, they need to be far more honest with themselves and allow themselves to just sit there and feel it for a while and feel how terrified they are.
1: Yeah.
0: And allow themselves to work through their false beliefs about fear.
1: Mm-hmm.
0: God doesn't have any false beliefs about fear.
1: Mm-mm.
0: God knows it's just an emotion.
1: Thanks, Sonny.
0: No worries.
1: This question is from Amanda.
0: Mm-hmm.
1: And she asks, what does God feel about us or for us when we are afraid?
0: Feel about us and for us. Well, first we start, God does not feel anything for us aside from love and compassion and kindness and mm-hmm. all those kind of things. God doesn't feel for us in the sense of, in the implication of feeling our emotions with us.
1: Yeah.
0: So I'm sure Amanda knows that anyway.
1: Mm-hmm.
0: But God does feel lots of loving emotions for us all the time, whether we're in fear or not.
1: Yeah.
0: There's always just loving emotions that God feels for us. So when we feel fear, God feels compassion for us.
1: Mm-hmm.
0: God, of course, knows that we don't need to feel it.
1: Mm.
0: God knows that fear is a figment of our environment's creation. It's not reality from God's perspective. It's just an emotion we have to go through. So from God's perspective, God doesn't have any negative feelings about us when we feel fear.
1: Mm-hmm.
0: But God knows that when we're afraid, we'll often break God's laws.
1: Yeah.
0: We'll often break the principles of the universe. And so God is always trying to help us deal with fear.
1: Mm.
0: And that's why there's a lot of usually fear-based events that happen in the average person's life,
1: yeah.
0: because they're attracting fear-based events in order for them to work through the emotions of fear from their childhood and let them all go so that they can have a good life and mm-hmm. a happy life. So God's always trying to help people go through fear, but God doesn't want to punish us for our fear. The laws themselves correct our fear.
1: Yeah.
0: Every time we act in harmony with fear, we automatically have a consequence that occurs as a result of our fear that impacts upon our soul and also often, if we've acted in harmony with fear with other people, then upon their souls too. So God knows that it's a sad situation when we honour our fear for us, mm-hmm. but it's not for God.
1: No.
0: So God's okay with us using our free will to choose to live in our fear rather than not.
1: Mm-hmm.
0: Of course, God knows too that we could choose differently, that we could choose to no longer live in our fear and no longer honour it as God and trust God, trust the emotional process, trust and have faith in God's love. And so God knows that we could choose that.
1: Mm.
0: And God often observes us not choose that. Yeah. God often sees that we choose exactly the opposite of that. And every time we do, God knows that there's just going to be a longer time before we're happy.
1: Mm-hmm.
0: And God has compassion for us choosing unhappiness. But God also knows that there's no reason to choose unhappiness.
1: Yeah.
0: So, yeah.
1: What I notice a lot on earth, especially in relation to fear, is that people often confuse commiseration for compassion.
0: Mm-hmm.
1: And commiseration to me is a feeling that if I feel commiseration with you, that
0: I feel sad, you'll feel sad
1: I'll feel sad with you. And also there's an inherent feeling like, it is too hard, and like with fear, yes, fear is hard, this commiseration.
0: Yeah, and God doesn't feel that at all.
1: Yes, God feels compassion, which is actually far more challenging of the error-based state, isn't it?
0: Correct.
1: But a lot of people feel that that's not compassion because they usually associate commiseration
0: with compassion. Yes, and God doesn't commiserate with our fear. God's not agreeing with it. Mm. God doesn't think, well, no, you should hold on to your fear.
1: It forever. Is a bit too hard for you.
0: It's too hard for you. Don't do it. Yeah. God doesn't ever feel any of those things. God wants us to feel our fear.
1: Yeah.
0: Because if we feel our fear, we'll work through it. If we don't feel our fear, we'll live in it. And if we live in it, we're going to do all sorts of things that are out of harmony with God's love. We're going to have more pain in our soul as a result. We're going to create more pain on the earth when we don't live in our fear. So God knows that the best thing for us to do is to work through our fear. That's why a lot of God's laws are always trying to correct our fear and bringing us fear-based events, all the things we're afraid of, so that we can work through the fear itself. So God's trying to lovingly help us through the process of addressing our fears.
1: Mm.
0: So God doesn't have any negative feelings, though, about it. So God doesn't want to punish us because we've had fear. God knows the cause of our fear often is not just the results of our own choices, but the results perpetrated towards us from other people's choices.
1: I see.
0: So God knows that other people have chosen to do things that often cause a lot of our fear as well. And God also knows that while we feel fear, we can't feel much love.
1: Mm-hmm.
0: And so God wants us to let go of the fear so that we can feel God's love and also feel each other's love.
1: Mm.
0: You can't have even a relationship with another person while you're afraid of that person. So
1: God has a great confidence in us as well.
0: Well, of course,
1: that we can
0: God is supremely confident about our ability to deal with our fear because God created us to deal with it. So, you know, when you've created a perfect creation, you don't get all worried going, oh, I don't know if they're going to be able to do it. I don't know if they'll be able to, you know, God knows that we're going to be able to do it and that it's just a choice.
1: Yeah.
0: A choice that we may at the moment be unwilling to make, but at some point in our future we are going to need to make if we're ever going to be happy.
1: Mm.
0: So God doesn't worry about it because God knows that God created a perfect soul. God knows your ability to deal with anything that's happened to you. God created you with the ability to deal with anything that's happened to you. That's the remarkable part about the human soul. We, no matter how bad we've been treated throughout our life and how long and extended that treatment has been, God knows that we can heal from such treatment.
1: Mm.
0: And God knows that with God's help, we can go through anything. And not just go through it, but heal from it.
1: Mm-hmm.
0: See, what I see a lot in religious life today on earth, a lot of people do believe God helps you go through things,
1: mm-hmm.
0: but they don't believe that you can be healed from going through those things.
1: Yes, that's true.
0: And God knows that you can be healed as long as you follow the way.
1: Mm-hmm.
0: You can be healed from every single injury you carry, including all of those injuries towards God, if you follow the way.
1: Mm.
0: Mm. So God's got a lot of confidence in his own creation,
1: as
0: a perfect creator would have.
1: Yes, and sometimes I like to think about that in terms of, because God's opinion of my capacity to deal with fear is often very different to my own.
0: Yes. Yes.
1: And
0: God knows that your capacity is much greater than what you currently believe it to be.
1: Yeah.
0: You know, that's the reality too. God created our soul to have this ability to have an infinite capacity eventually. And as we receive more and more God's love, we're approaching this infinite capacity that God created our soul to have as a potential.
1: Mm.
0: So God knows that we've got the ability to deal with any emotion. And so do literally millions of celestial spirits know the same thing. They know that you can deal with emotion because they've done it.
1: Mm-hmm.
0: They've gone through all of their negative emotional experiences. They've processed through all of their fear. They no longer have any fear inside of their soul. They've done it. They know that it's possible. And often they're trying to encourage you that it's possible, but every time we come up to that wall of fear, we go, and run away. And even if, like I said in a previous answer, if we just sat in front of our fear and just felt it for a while, feel what it's all about and feel the false beliefs associated with it, mm-hmm. we'd get through it.
1: Mm-hmm.
0: But the majority of people don't do that. They come up to their fear. As soon as they come up to their fear, they hit their fear. And once they've hit their fear, the first thing they wish to do is just run off and run away.
1: Mm.
0: And that is the main problem with most people who discover the way to God. They discover the way, they follow it for a little bit until they hit their fear and then they want to give it up straight away.
1: Mm.
0: And that's not a person who has a very strong desire to become at one with God. You know, when you have a really strong desire to become at one with God, you're willing to go through any of your emotions to do so. And if that means going through fear and terror that you've got in you anyway, that needs to be out of you anyway if you're ever going to be happy, then you decide to go through it mm-hmm. rather than run away.
1: Mm.
0: So God knows all of those things, and God's pretty relaxed with our feelings of fear. But God also knows that every time we choose to live in harmony with our fear, we are choosing to walk away from truth. We are choosing to walk away from love. And of course, all we're choosing is more pain for ourselves.
1: Mm.
0: And God knows that. So the beauty of having complete knowledge of the human soul and being the creator of it is God has nothing to fear about the capacity that he designed in our soul.
1: Yeah. Mm. Yeah.
0: He knows that we can deal with all of those things. It's just we ourselves that do not know.
1: Mm.
0: And it's just we ourselves that need to address why we're willing to imbibe and retain false beliefs that are the main thing that governs our fear. Remember, fear is the false beliefs appearing real to us. So every time we come up to this wall of fear, we're not seeing that actually this entire wall is all about the construction of false beliefs.
1: Yeah.
0: Emotional, that are emotional within us, that we think are real and true.
1: Mm-hmm.
0: And they're all false. Right? From God's perspective, they're all false. From God's perspective, it doesn't really exist. This fear doesn't really exist. He knows that it exists as an emotion, as a human creation.
1: Yeah.
0: But God never created fear.
1: Yep.
0: And any person who becomes at one with God lives in a state where they're completely fearless.
1: Yes. Yeah. Mm. Yeah. Oh, that's great. Mm. Thank you. This question's from Amanda.
0: Mm.
1: She asks, is it possible to maintain a connection with God when we are afraid?
0: Well, here we need to define a few things. Like, what do we mean by connection with God? Well, we mean that during this connection with God, we can be receiving God's love. So let's say instead of the words connection with God, we say, is it possible to be receiving God's love when we are afraid?
1: Mm-hmm.
0: Well, the answer to that question really is, it depends whether we're feeling our fear or not.
1: Or living in it versus living in it.
0: Or living in it.
1: Yeah.
0: So, as I originally said, just feeling our fear or not.
1: Uh-huh.
0: Right? If we are feeling our fear as an experience, if the fear is actually as an emotion passing through us,
1: mm-hmm.
0: then any other emotion can also pass through us at the same time. This means love, including God's love, can pass through us. So theoretically, it is possible to maintain a connection with God or receive God's love as you are feeling your fear.
1: Mm-hmm.
0: The problem is, though, that when we talk about people being afraid, they're usually not feeling their fear. So now they've blocked themselves to feeling the emotion of fear.
1: Mm-hmm.
0: If you're blocked to one emotion, according to what we've discussed as how the human soul functions, that's the attitude of preclusion.
1: Yep.
0: So while one emotion is within you and you're blocked to feeling it, you are now also blocked to feeling other emotions,
1: yep,
0: right, as well. And you are also suppressing, and the process of suppression is that you can't suppress one thing and hope that you're not suppressing everything else.
1: Mm-hmm.
0: Right, so there are principles about how the soul functions here now that are governed by what is the answer to the question. So the answer to the question is, if we are afraid but we are not feeling the experience of our fear, mm-hmm, in other words, we're in it, we're in the feeling of fear, we're in the feeling of fear in the sense of we live by it.
1: So it's inside of us and we base our decisions around avoiding it.
0: Yes,
1: yep.
0: And we're not feeling it,
1: yep,
0: then yes, it is impossible under those circumstances to feel a connection with God and to feel the flow of God's love.
1: Mm-hmm.
0: And it's also impossible to feel any connection with truth, and probably impossible to feel much of a connection with desire, particularly desire in the direction that we're trying to restrict the fear.
1: Mm-hmm.
0: So there's a lot of things that are impossible, actually, if we stay in that state.
1: Yep.
0: But as soon as we choose to feel and experience the fear, now these other things become possible. Now we have the ability to receive some truth about it. Now we have the ability to actually receive some of God's love while we're experiencing the emotion of fear. So this is the beautiful thing. Sometimes you can be going through the emotion of fear and at the same time receiving God's love as a confirmation that this is what you need to do right at the same time. And this is the beautiful thing about our relationship with God, is that if we allow the emotion to flow and have a longing for God's love at the same time, then God's love can also flow at the same time.
1: Mm-hmm.
0: And the beauty of that is it confirms to us that what we're doing is the right thing.
1: Yeah.
0: This is why I can speak with a lot of conviction about emotions, because I've had that confirmation from God about these emotions,
1: yeah,
0: by going through the experience.
1: Yeah.
0: And every person who goes through this experience will have the same confirmation.
1: Mm-hmm.
0: So what I suggest to people is to say, okay, let's look at this issue of being afraid. Are we actually feeling the experience of being afraid, or are we in denial of our fear? And we're just walking around afraid everywhere we go without feeling it.
1: Mm-hmm.
0: And it's governing every one of our actions. Now, if it's the second, if we're walking around afraid and it governs every one of our actions and we're not feeling the fear itself, then no, we can't maintain a connection with God. And I suggest to everyone that you can't even maintain a connection with anyone else unless they are also in a state of fear.
1: Mm.
0: That's the sad thing, is that you won't be able to maintain a connection with anyone who's in a state of truth. Anyone who's out of their addictions and out of their fear, you won't be able to be connected to either.
1: Mm.
0: Not just God, but also anyone of those other people you won't be able to connect to. You'll only be able to connect to the people who have the same fears you do.
1: Yeah.
0: That's the reality.
1: And
0: you'll feel drawn to them.
1: Your connection is based around the avoidance of that fear.
0: Correct.
1: Rather than the feeling of it. Yeah.
0: Yeah. When you choose to feel it, all of those people will disappear from your life, actually. All the people who have the same fear as you who do not want to feel it will all run away from you,
1: mm-hmm,
0: and you'll be left alone to feel it, which will be fantastic because you do need to feel it alone,
1: mm-hmm,
0: right? And then once you work your way through it, and if even as you are working your way through it, as you are experiencing it emotionally, you can not only receive God's love, you can receive God's truth, you can receive other people's love, you can receive their truth,
1: mm-hmm,
0: you can do all sorts of things in your relationships now that you couldn't do before.
1: So actually holding on to fear and basing our decisions around it and trying to pray and connect to God at times, at other times, we're far less likely, and even it's impossible for us to connect with God in any sustainable way while, yep, we live in that state. Whereas as soon as we begin to feel it, we enable more connection with God, with truth, with love, from all sources.
0: Yes.
1: Yeah.
0: And that's the beautiful thing of going through your fear.
1: Mm-hmm.
0: If you go through your fear, what you finish up doing is you finish up coming to this point where you now trust God, and you now trust that working your way through your fear is going to change your life, completely change your life.
1: Mm-hmm.
0: And you now are willing to go through the process of feeling your fear. And the beautiful thing about going through the process is as you're going through it, you receive love from God. And that is just a wonderful thing, because that gives you confirmation that you're doing the right thing. It's only the avoidance of it that causes you to stop receiving God's love in that moment.
1: Yeah.
0: So if you have a real heartfelt longing for God's love while you're going through your terror or fear, you will receive some of God's love while you're going through the experience. And that then confirms to you that the experience was worth going through.
1: Yeah, it's a beautiful thing.
0: Mm. But what most people do is they come up to their wall of fear, they hit it, and then they run away and they don't